0: 8th ridiculous plane at dawn of the memorable 7th of July, 1937, spit a curve of tobacco juice into the still air, and took off, carrying with him only a gallon of bootleg gin and 6 pounds of salami. When the garage boy thundered out over the ocean, the papers were forced to record in all seriousness that a mad, unknown young man, his name was variously misspelled, had actually set out upon a preposterous attempt to span the world in a rickety, one-engine contraption, trusting to the long-distance refueling device of a crazy schoolmaster. When, 9 days later, without having stopped once, the tiny plane appeared over San Francisco Bay, headed for New York, spluttering and choking to be sure, but still magnificently and miraculously aloft, the headlines, which long since had crowded everything else off the front page, even the shooting of the governor of Illinois by the Valetti gang, swelled to unprecedented size, and the news stories began to run to 25 and 30 columns. It was noticeable, however, that the accounts of the epoch-making flight touched rather lightly upon the aviator himself. This was not because the facts about the hero as a man were too meager, but because they were too complete. Reporters, who had been rushed out to Iowa when Smirch's plane was first sighted over the little French coast town of Sur-la-Mer, to dig up the story of the great man's life, had promptly discovered that the story of his life could not be printed. His mother, a sullen short-order cook in a shack restaurant on the edge of a tourist camping ground near Westfield, met all inquiries as to her son with an angry, "Oh, the hell with him! I hope he drowns." His father appeared to be in jail somewhere for stealing spotlights and lap robes from the tourists' automobiles. His young brother, a weak-minded lad, had but recently escaped from the Preston, Iowa reformatory and was already wanted in several western towns for the theft of money order blanks from post offices. These alarming discoveries were still piling up at the very time that Powell Smirch, the greatest hero of the 20th century, bleary-eyed, dead for sleep, half-starved, was piloting his crazy junk heap high above the region in which the lamentable story of his private life was being unearthed. Headed for New York and a greater glory than any man of his time had ever known. The necessity for printing some account in the papers of the young man's career and personality had led to a remarkable predicament. It was, of course, impossible to reveal the facts, for a tremendous popular feeling in favor of the young hero had sprung up, like a grass fire, when he was halfway across Europe on the flight around the globe. He was, therefore, described as a modest chap, taciturn, blonde, popular with his friends, popular with girls. The only available snapshot of Smirch, taking at the wheel of a phony automobile in a cheap photo studio at an amusement park, was touched up so that the little vulgarian looked quite handsome. His twisted leer was smoothed into a pleasant smile. The truth was, in this way, kept from the youth's ecstatic compatriots. They did not dream that the Smirch family was despised and feared by its neighbors in the obscure Iowa town, nor that the hero himself, because of numerous unsavory exploits, had come to be regarded in Westfield as a nuisance and a menace. He had, the reporters discovered, once knifed the principal of his high school, not mortally, to be sure, but he had knifed him, and on another occasion, surprised in the act of stealing an altar cloth from a church, he had bashed the sacristan over the head with a pot of Easter lilies. For each of these offenses he had served a sentence in the reformatory. Inwardly, the authorities, both in New York and Washington, prayed that an understanding providence might, however awful such a thing seemed, bring disaster to the rusty, battered plane and its illustrious pilot, whose unheard-of flight had aroused the civilized world to hosannas of hysterical praise. The authorities were convinced that the character of the renowned aviator was such that the limelight of adulation was bound to reveal him to all the world as a congenital hooligan, mentally and morally unequipped to cope with his own prodigious fame. "I trust," said the Secretary of State at one of many secret cabinet meetings called to consider the national dilemma, "I trust that his mother's prayers will be answered," by which he referred to Mrs. Emma Smirch's wish that her son might be drowned. It was, however, too late for that. Smirch had leaped the Atlantic and then the Pacific as if they were millponds. At 3 minutes after 2 o'clock on the afternoon of July 17, 1937, the garage boy brought his idiotic plane into Roosevelt Field for a perfect 3-point landing. It had, of course, been out of the question to arrange a modest little reception for the greatest flyer in the history of the world. He was received at Roosevelt Field with such elaborate and pretentious ceremonies as rocked the world. Fortunately, however, the worn and spent hero promptly swooned, had to be removed bodily from his plane, and was spirited from the field without having opened his mouth once. Thus he did not jeopardize the dignity of his first reception, a reception illuminated by the presence of the Secretaries of War and the Navy, Mayor Michael J. Moriarty of New York, Premier of Canada, Governors Fannimon, Groves, McFeely, and Critchfield, and a brilliant array of European diplomats. Smirch did not, in fact, come to in time to take part in the gigantic hullabaloo arranged at City Hall for the next day. He was rushed to a secluded nursing home and confined to bed. It was 9 days before he was able to get up, or to be more exact, before he was permitted to get up. Meanwhile, the greatest minds in the country, in solemn assembly, had arranged a secret conference of city, state, and government officials, which Smirch was to attend for the purpose of being instructed in the ethics and behavior of heroism. On the day that the little mechanic was finally allowed to get up and dress, and for the first time in 2 weeks took a great chew of tobacco, he was permitted to receive the newspapermen, this by way of testing him out. Smirch did not wait for question. "Use guys," he said, and the Times man winced. "Use guys can tell the cockeyed world that I put it over on Lindbergh, see? Yeah, and made an ass of them two frogs." The two frogs was a reference to a pair of gallant French flyers who, in attempting a flight only halfway around the world, had, 2 weeks before, unhappily been lost at sea. The Times man was bold enough at this point to sketch out for Smirch the accepted formula for interviews in cases of this kind. He explained that there should be no arrogant statements belittling the achievement of other heroes, particularly heroes of foreign nations.
1: "Ah, the hell with that," said Smirch. "I did it, see? I did it. I'm talking about it."
0: And he did talk about it. None of this extraordinary interview was, of course, printed. On the contrary, the newspapers, already under the disciplined direction of a secret directorate created for the occasion and composed of statesmen and editors, gave out a painting and restless world of that Jackie, as he had been arbitrarily nicknamed, would consent to say only that he was very happy and that anyone could have done what he did. My achievement has been, I fear, slightly exaggerated. The Times man's article had him protest with a modest smile. These newspaper stories were kept from the hero, a restriction which did not serve to abate the rising malevolence of his temper. The situation was, indeed, extremely grave, for Pal Smirch was, as he kept insisting, raring to go. He could not much longer be kept from a nation clamorous to lionize him. It was the most desperate crisis the United States of America had faced since the sinking of the Lusitania. On the afternoon of the 27th of July, Smirch was spirited away to a conference room in which were gathered mayors, governors, government officials, behavior psychologists, and editors. He gave them each a limp, moist paw and a brief, unloving grin. "Hiya," he said. When Smirch was seated, the mayor of New York arose and, with obvious pessimism, attempted to explain what he must say and how he must act when presented to the world, ending his talk with a high tribute to the hero's courage and integrity. The mayor was followed by Governor Fannimon of New York, who, after a touching declaration of faith, introduced Cameron Spottiswood, second secretary of the American Embassy in Paris, the gentleman selected to coach Smirch in the amenities of public ceremonies. Sitting in a chair with a soiled yellow tie in his hand and his shirt open at the throat, unshaved, smoking a rolled cigarette, Jack Smirch listened with a leer on his lips.
1: I get you, he cut in nastily. You want me to act like a softy, huh? You want me to act like that baby-faced Lindbergh, huh? Well, nuts to that, see?
0: Everyone took in his breath sharply. It was a sigh and a hiss. Mr. Lindbergh, began a United States senator purple with rage. And Mr. Byrd. Smirch, who was paring his nails with his jackknife, cut in again.
1: Byrd, he exclaimed. Oh, for God's sake, that big...
0: Somebody shut off his blasphemies with a sharp word. A newcomer had entered the room. Everyone stood up, except Smirch, who, still busy with his nails, did not even glance up. Mr. Smirch, said someone sternly, the President of the United States. It had been thought that the presence of the chief executive might have a chastening effect upon the young hero, and the former had been, thanks to the remarkable cooperation of the press, secretly brought to the obscure conference room. A great, painful silence fell. Smirch looked up, waved a hand at the president.
1: How you coming? He said, and began rolling a fresh cigarette.
0: The silence deepened. Someone coughed in a strange way.
1: Geez, it's hot, ain't it? Said Smirch.
0: He loosened two more shirt buttons, revealing a hairy chest and the tattooed word Sadie enclosed in a stenciled heart. The great and important men of the room, faced by the most serious crisis in recent American history, exchanged worried frowns. Nobody seemed to know how to proceed.
1: Come on, said Smirch. Let's get the hell out of here. When do I start cutting in on the parties, huh? And what's they going to be in it?
0: He rubbed a thumb and forefinger together, meaning money, exclaimed a state senator, choked pale.
1: Yeah, money, said Powell, flipping his cigarette out of a window. And big money.
0: He began rolling a fresh cigarette.
1: Big money,
0: he repeated, frowning over the rice paper. He tilted back in his chair and leered at each gentleman, separately, the leer of an animal that knows its power, the leer of a leopard loose in a bird and dog shop.
1: Oh, for God's sake, let's get some place where it's cooler, he said. I've been cooped up plenty for 3 weeks.
0: Smirch stood up and walked over to an open window, where he stood staring down into the street 9 floors below. The faint shouting of newsboys floated up to him. He made out his name.
1: Hot dog!
0: He cried, grinning. Ecstatic, he leaned out over the sill.
1: You tell 'em, babies! He shouted down. Hot diggity dog!
0: In the tense little knot of men standing behind him, a quick, mad impulse seemed to ring through the room, yet it was deadly silent. Charles K. L. Brand, secretary to the mayor of New York City, happened to be standing nearest Smirch. He looked inquiringly at the President of the United States. The President, pale, grim, nodded shortly. Brand, a tall, powerfully built man, once a tackle at Rutgers, stepped forward, seized the greatest man in the world by his left shoulder and the seat of his pants, and pushed him out the window.
1: My God, he's fallen out the window,
0: cried a quick-witted editor.
2: Get me out of here, cried the president.
0: Several men sprang to his side, and he was hurriedly escorted out of a door toward a side entrance of the building. The editor of the Associated Press took charge, being used to such things. Crisply, he ordered certain men to leave, others to stay. Quickly, he outlined a story which all the papers were to agree on, sent two men to the street to handle that end of the tragedy, commanded a senator to sob and two congressmen to go to pieces nervously. In a word, he skillfully set the stage for the gigantic task that was to follow, the task of breaking to a grief-stricken world the sad story of the untimely accidental death of its most illustrious and spectacular figure. The funeral was, as you know, the most elaborate, the finest, the solemnest, and the saddest ever held in the United States of America. The monument in Arlington Cemetery, with its clean white shaft of marble and the simple device of a tiny plane carved on its base, is a place for pilgrims in deep reverence to visit. The nations of the world paid lofty tributes to little Jackie Smirch, America's greatest hero. At a given hour, there were 2 minutes of silence throughout the nation. Even the inhabitants of the small, bewildered town of Westfield, Iowa, observed this touching ceremony. Agents of the Department of Justice saw to that. One of them, especially assigned to stand grimly in the doorway of a little shack restaurant on the edge of the tourist camping ground just outside the town. There, under his stern scrutiny, Mrs. Emma Smirch bowed her head above two hamburger steaks sizzling on her grill, bowed her head and turned away, so that the Secret Service man could not see the twisted, strangely familiar leer on her lips.

0: The author of our next short story, Pulitzer Prize-winning author Catherine Ann Porter, was born in Indian Creek, Texas in 1890. Many of her works, like the one we are presenting today, The Jilting of Granny Weatherall, deal with dark themes such as death and betrayal. Her only education beyond grammar school was 1 year at the Thomas School in San Antonio. Other works include Pale Horse, Pale Rider and Ship of Fools. Married and divorced 4 times, she never had children. Catherine died September 18, 1980 in Maryland and is buried next to her mother in Indian Creek. Here is The Jilting of Granny Weatherall, which has appeared in numerous anthologies of great American short stories. She flicked her wrist neatly out of Dr. Harry's pudgy, careful fingers and pulled the sheet up to her chin. The brat ought to be in knee breeches, doctoring around the country with spectacles on his nose. Get along now. Take your school books and go. There's nothing wrong with me. Dr. Harry spread a warm paw like a cushion on her forehead, where the forked green vein danced and made her eyelids twitch. Now, be a good girl, and we'll have you up in no time. That's no way to speak to a woman nearly 80 years old just because she's down. I'd have you respect your elders, young man.
1: Well, missy, excuse me. Dr. Harry patted her cheek. But I've got to warn you, haven't I? You're a marvel, but you must be careful or you're going to be good and sorry.
0: Don't tell me what I'm going to do. I'm on my feet now, morally speaking. It's Cornelia. I had to go to bed to get rid of her. Her bones felt loose and floated around in her skin, and Dr. Harry floated like a balloon around the foot of her bed. He floated and pulled down his waistcoat and swung his glasses on a cord.
1: Well, stay where you are. It certainly can't hurt you.
0: Get along and doctor your sick, said Granny Weatherall. Leave a woman alone. I'll call for you when I want you. Where were you 40 years ago when I pulled through milk leg and double pneumonia? You weren't even born. Don't let Cornelia lead you on, she shouted because Dr. Harry appeared to float up to the ceiling and out. I pay my own bills, and I don't throw my money away on nonsense. She meant to wave goodbye, but it was too much trouble. Her eyes closed of themselves. It was like a dark curtain drawn around the bed. The pillow rose and floated under her, pleasant as a hammock in a light wind. She listened to the leaves rustling outside the window. No, somebody was swishing newspapers. No, Cornelia and Dr. Harry were whispering together. She leaped broad awake, thinking they had whispered in her ear.
2: She was never like this, never like this. Well, what can we expect? Yes, 80 years old.
0: Well, and what if she was? She still had ears. It was like Cornelia to whisper around doors. She always kept things secret in such a public way. She was always being tactful and kind. Cornelia was dutiful. That was the trouble with her. Dutiful and good. So good and dutiful, said Granny, that I'd like to spank her. She saw herself spanking Cornelia and making a fine job of it. What'd you say, Mother? Granny felt her face tying up in hard knots. Can't a body think, I'd like to know. I thought you might want something.
3: I do. I want a lot of things. First off, go away and don't whisper.
0: She lay and drowsed, hoping in her sleep that the children would keep out and let her rest a minute. It had been a long day. Not that she was tired. It was always pleasant to snatch a minute now and then. There was always so much to be done. Let me see.
2: Tomorrow.
0: Tomorrow was far away, and there was nothing to trouble about it. Things were finished somehow when the time came. Thank God there was always a little margin over for peace. Then a person could spread out the plan of life and tuck in the edges orderly. It was good to have everything clean and folded away, with their hairbrushes and tonic bottles sitting straight on the white embroidered linen. The day started without fuss, and the pantry shelves laid out with rows of jelly glasses and brown jugs and white stone china jars with blue whirligigs and words painted on them. Coffee, tea, sugar, ginger, cinnamon, allspice, and the bronze clock with the lion on top nicely dusted off.
3: the dust that line could collect in 24 hours. The box in the attic with all those letters tied up, well, she'd have to go through that tomorrow. All those letters, George's letters, and John's letters, and her letters to them both, lying around for the children to find afterwards made her feel uneasy. Yes, that would be tomorrow's business. No use to let them know how silly she had been once. While she was rummaging around, she found death in her mind, and it felt clammy and unfamiliar. She had spent so much time preparing for death, there was no need for bringing it up again. Let it take care of itself now. When she was 60, she felt very old, finished, and went around making farewell trips to see her children and grandchildren with a secret in her mind. This is the very last of your mother, children. Then she made her will and came down with a long fever. That was all just a notion, like a lot of other things. But it was lucky, too, for she had once for all got over the idea of dying for a long time. Now she couldn't be worried. She hoped she had better sense now. Her father had lived to be over 102 years old, and had drunk a noggin of strong hot toddy on his last birthday. He told the reporters that it was his daily habit, and he owed his long life to that. He had made quite a scandal and was very pleased about it. She believed she just played Cornelia a little.
2: Cornelia! Cornelia!
3: No footsteps, but a sudden hand on her cheek.
2: Bless you! Where have you been?
3: Here, Mother.
2: Well, Cornelia, I want a noggin of hot toddy. Are you cold, darling?
3: I'm chilly, Cornelia. Lying in bed stops the circulation. I must have told you that 1,000 times. Well, she could just hear Cornelia telling her husband that Mother was getting a little childish, and they'd have to humor her. The thing that most annoyed her was that Cornelia thought she was deaf, dumb, and blind. Little hasty glances and tiny gestures tossed around her and over her head, saying, "Don't cross her. Let her have her way. She's 80 years old. And she's sitting there as if she lived in a thin glass cage. Sometimes Granny almost made up her mind to pack up and move back to her own house, where nobody could remind her every minute that she was old. Wait, wait, Cornelia, till your own children whisper behind your back. In her day, she had kept a better house and had got more work done. She wasn't too old yet for Lydia to be driving 80 miles for advice when one of the children jumped the track, and Jimmy still dropped in and talked things over. Now, Mammy, you've got a good business head. I want to know what you think of this." Old Cornelia couldn't change the furniture around without asking. Little things, little things. They had been so sweet when they were little. Granny wished the old days were back again, with the children young and everything to be done over. It had been a hard pull, but not too much for her. When she thought of all the food she had cooked and all the clothes she had cut and sewed and all the garden she had made, well, the children showed it. There they were, made out of her, and they couldn't get away from that. Sometimes she wanted to see John again and point to them and say, "Well, I didn't do so badly, did I?" But that would have to wait. That was for tomorrow. She used to think of him as a man, but now all the children were older than their father, and he would be a child beside her if she saw him now. It seemed strange, and there was something wrong in the idea. Why, he couldn't possibly recognize her. She had fenced in 100 acres once, digging the post holes herself and clamping the wires with just a Negro boy to help. That changed a woman. John would be looking for a young woman, with the peaked Spanish comb in her hair and the painted fan. Digging post holes changed a woman. Riding country roads in the winter when women had their babies was another thing. Sitting up nights with stick horses and sick Negroes and sick children and hardly ever losing one. John, I hardly ever lost one of them. John would see that in a minute. That would be something he could understand. She wouldn't have to explain anything. It made her feel like rolling up her sleeves and putting the whole place to rights again. No matter if Cornelia was determined to be everywhere at once. There were a great many things left undone on this place. She would start tomorrow and do them. It was good to be strong enough for everything, even if all you made melted and changed and slipped under your hands. so that by the time you finished, you almost forgot what you were working for. What was it I set out to do? She asked herself intently, but she could not remember. A fog rose over the valley. She saw it marching across the creek, swallowing the trees and moving up the hill like an army of ghosts. Soon it would be near the edge of the orchard, and then it was time to go in and light the lamps. Come in, children. Don't stay out in the night air. Lighting the lamps had been beautiful. The children huddled up to her and breathed like little calves waiting at the bars in the twilight. Their eyes followed the match and watched the flame rise and settle in a blue curve. Then they moved away from her. The lamp was lit. They didn't have to be scared and hang on to their mother anymore. Never, never, never more. God, for all my life, I thank thee. Without thee, my God, I could never have done it. Hail Mary, full of grace. I want you to pick all the fruit this year and see that nothing is wasted. There's always someone who can use it. Don't let good things rot for want of using. You waste life when you waste good food. Don't let things get lost. It's bitter to lose things. Now don't let me get to thinking, not when I'm tired and taking a little nap before supper. The pillow rose about her shoulders and pressed against her heart, and the memory was squeezed out of it. Oh, push down the pillow, somebody. It would smother her if she tried to hold it. Such a fresh breeze blowing and such a green day with no threats in it. But he had not come just the same. What does a woman do when she has put on the white veil and set out the white cake for a man and he doesn't come? She tried to remember. No, I swear he never harmed me, but in that, and what if he did? There was the day. But a whirl of dark smoke rose and covered it, crept up and over the bright field where everything was planted so carefully in orderly rows. That was hell. She knew hell when she saw it. For 60 years she had prayed against remembering him and against losing her soul in the deep pit of hell. And now the two things were mingled in one, and the thought of him was a smoky cloud from hell that moved and crept in her head when she had just got rid of Dr. Harry and was trying to rest a minute. "Wounded vanity, Ellen," said a sharp voice in the top of her head. "Don't let your wounded vanity get the upper hand of you. Plenty of girls get jilted. You were jilted, weren't you? Then stand up to it." Her eyelids wavered and let in streamers of blue-gray light, like tissue paper over her eyes. She must get up and pull the shades down, or she'd never sleep. She was in bed again, and the shades were not down. How could that happen? Better turn over, hide from the light. Sleeping in the light gave you nightmares. "Mother, how do you feel now?" And a stinging wetness on her forehead. "But I don't like having my face washed in cold water." "Hapsy? George? Lydia? Jimmy?" No, Cornelia. And her features were swollen and full of little puddles. "They're coming, darling. They'll all be here soon. Go wash your face, child. You look funny." Instead of obeying, Cornelia knelt down and put her head on the pillow. She seemed to be talking, but there was no sound. "Well, are you tongue-tied? Whose birthday is it? Are you going to give a party?" Cornelia's mouth moved urgently in strange shapes. "Don't do that. You bother me, daughter." "Oh, no, Mother. Oh, no." "Nonsense. It was strange about children. They disputed your every word. Now what, Cornelia?" "Here's Dr. Harry." "I won't see that boy again. He just left 5 minutes ago." "That was this morning, Mother. It's night now. Here's the nurse." "This is Dr. Harry, Mrs. Weatherall. I never saw you look so young and happy."
4: "Ah, I'll never be young again, but I'd be happy if they'd let me lie in peace and get rested."
3: She thought she spoke up loudly, but no one answered. A warm weight on her forehead, a warm bracelet on her wrist, and a breeze went on whispering, trying to tell her something. A shuffle of leaves in the everlasting land of God. He blew on them, and they danced and rattled.
4: "Mother, don't look. We're going to give you a little hypodermic."
3: "Look here, daughter. How do you get ants in this bed? I saw sugar ants yesterday." "Did you send for Hapsy, too?" It was Hapsie she really wanted. She had to go a long way back through a great many rooms to find Hapsie standing with the baby in her arms. She seemed to herself to be Hapsie also, and the baby on Hapsie's arms was Hapsie, and himself and herself all at once, and there was no surprise in the meeting. Then Hapsie melted from within and turned flimsy as gray gauze, and the baby was a gauzy shadow, and Hapsie came up close and said, "I thought you'd never come," and looked at her very searchingly and said, "You haven't changed a bit." They leaned forward to kiss when Cornelia began whispering from a long way off.
2: "Oh, is there something you want to tell me? Is there anything I can do for you?"
3: Yes, she had changed her mind after 60 years, and she would like to see George. "I want to find George. Find him, and be sure to tell him I forgot him. I want him to know I had my husband just the same, and my children, and my house, like any other woman. A good house, too, and a good husband that I loved, and fine children out of him. Better than I hoped for, even. Tell him I was given back everything he took away and more. Oh, no, oh, God, no, there was something else besides the house and the man and the children. Oh, surely they were not all. What was it? Something not given back."
0: Her breath crowded down under her ribs and grew into a monstrous, frightening shape with cutting edges. It bored up into her head, and the agony was unbelievable.
3: "Yes, John, get the doctor now. No more talk. My time has come."
4: When this one was born, it should be the last. The last. It should have been born first, for it was the one she had truly wanted. Everything came in good time. Nothing left out, left over. She was strong. In 3 days she would be as well as ever. Better. A woman needed milk in her to have her full health.
3: "Mother, do you hear me?"
4: "I've been telling you. Mother, Father Conley's here. I went to Holy Communion only last week. Tell him I'm not so sinful as all that.
3: Father just wants to speak to you."
4: He could speak as much as he pleased. It was like him to drop in and inquire about her soul as if it were a teething baby, and then stay on for a cup of tea and a round of cards and gossip. He always had a funny story of some sort, usually about an Irishman who made his little mistakes and confessed them, and the point lay in some absurd thing he would blurt out in the confessional, showing his struggles between native piety and original sin. Granny felt easy about her soul. "Cornelia, where are your manners? Give Father Conley a chair." She had her secret, comfortable understanding with a few favorite saints who cleared a straight road to God for her, all as surely signed and sealed as the papers for the new 40 acres. Forever. Heirs and assigns forever. Since the day the wedding cake was not cut, but thrown out and wasted, the whole bottom dropped out of the world, and there she was, blind and sweating, with nothing under her feet, and the walls falling away. His hand had caught her under the breast. She had not fallen. There was the freshly polished floor with the green rug on it, just as before. He had cursed like a sailor's parrot and said, "I'll kill him for you." "Don't lay a hand on him. For my sake, leave something to God. Now, Ellen, you must believe what I tell you." So there was nothing, nothing to worry about any more, except sometimes in the night, one of the children screamed in a nightmare, and they both hustled out shaking and hunting for the matches and calling, "There, wait a minute, here we are. John, get the doctor now. Hapsie's time has come." But there was Hapsie standing by the bed with a white cap. "Cornelia, tell Hapsie to take off her cap. I can't see her plain."
0: Her eyes opened very wide, and the room stood out like a picture she had seen somewhere. Dark colors with the shadows rising towards the ceiling in long angles. The tall black dresser gleamed with nothing on it but John's picture, enlarged from a little one, with John's eyes very black when they should have been blue. You never saw him, so how do you know how he looked? But the man insisted the copy was perfect. It was very rich and handsome. For a picture, yes, but it's not my husband. The table by the bed had a linen cover and a candle and a crucifix. The light was blue from Cornelia's silk lampshades. No sort of light at all, just frippery.
3: You had to live 40 years with kerosene lamps to appreciate honest electricity. She felt very strong, and she saw Dr. Harry with a rose nimbus around him. "You look like a saint, Dr. Harry, and I vow that's as near as you'll ever come to it."
2: "She's saying something."
3: "I heard you, Cornelia. What's all this carrying on?"
2: "Father Connolly's saying..."
3: Cornelia's voice staggered and bumped like a cart in a bad road. It rounded corners and turned back again and arrived nowhere. Granny stepped up in the cart very lightly and reached for the reins, but a man sat beside her and she knew him by his hands driving the cart. She did not look in his face, for she knew without seeing, but looked instead down the road where the trees leaned over and bowed to each other, and a thousand birds were singing a mass. She felt like singing too, but she put her hand in the bosom of her dress and pulled out a rosary and tickled her feet. "My God, will you stop that nonsense? I'm a married woman. What if he did run away and leave me to face the priest by myself? I found another whole world better. I wouldn't have exchanged my husband for anybody except St. Michael himself, and you may tell him that for me with a thank you in the bargain." Light flashed on her closed eyelids, and a deep roaring shook her. "Cornelia, is that lightning? I hear thunder. There's going to be a storm. Close all the windows. Call the children in. Mother, here we are. All of us. Is that you, Hapsie?"
5: "Oh, no, I'm Lydia. We drove as fast as we could."
3: Their faces drifted above her, drifted away. The rosary fell out of her hands, and Lydia put it back. Jimmy tried to help. Their hands fumbled together, and Granny closed two fingers around Jimmy's thumb. Beads wouldn't do it. It must be something alive. She was so amazed, her thoughts ran round and round. "So, my dear Lord, this is my death, and I wasn't even thinking about it. My children have come to see me die. But I can't. It's not time. Oh, I always hated surprises. I wanted to give Cornelia the amethyst set. Cornelia, you're to have the amethyst set. But Hapsie's to wear it when she wants. And Dr. Harry, do shut up. Nobody sent for you. Oh, my dear Lord, do wait a minute. I meant to do something about the 40 acres. Jimmy doesn't need it, and Lydia will later on, with that worthless husband of hers. I meant to finish.

and come to the end of it. The blue light from Cornelia's lampshade drew into a tiny point in the center of her brain. It flickered and winked like an eye. Quietly it fluttered and dwindled. Granny lay curled down within herself, amazed and watchful, staring at the point of life that was herself. Her body was now only a deeper mass of shadow in an endless darkness, and this darkness would curl around the light and swallow it up. God, give a sign! For the second time, there was no sign. Again, no bridegroom and the priest in the house. She could not remember any other sorrow because this grief wiped them all away. Oh, no, there's nothing more cruel than this. I'll never forgive it. She stretched herself with a deep breath and blew out the light.

0: Stephen Crane, the author of today's third short story, was born in New Jersey in 1871, the 14th child of a Methodist minister, and by age 16 was writing newspaper articles. He is known for Red Badge of Courage about the American Civil War. Although never a soldier himself, he interviewed many veterans who suffered with what we would call today post-traumatic stress syndrome. Many of his works, like the one we are presenting today, The Upturned Face, are set in Cuba. Crane settled in England in 1897 and died in Germany at age 28. He is buried in Hillside, New Jersey. Here is The Upturned Face.
1: "What will we do now?" said the adjutant, troubled and excited. "Bury him," said Timothy Lean. The two officers looked down close to their toes where lay the body of their comrade. The face was chalk blue. Gleaming eyes stared at the sky. Over the two upright figures was the windy sound of bullets, and on top of the hill Lean's prostrate company of Spitsbergen infantry was firing measured volleys. "Don't you think it would be better?" said the adjutant. "We might leave him until tomorrow."
2: "No," said Lean. "I can't hold the post past an hour longer. I've got to fall back, and we've got to bury old Bill."
3: "Of course," said the adjutant at once. "Your men got entrenching tools?"
2: Lean shouted back to his little line, and two men came slowly, one with a pick, one with a shovel. They started in the direction of the Rostina sharpshooters. Bullets cracked into their ears.
3: "Dig here," said Lean gruffly.
2: The men, thus caused to lower their glances to the turf, became hurried and frightened, merely because they could not look to see whence the bullets came. The dull beat of the pick, striking the earth, sounded amid the swift snap of the close bullets. Presently the other private began to shovel.
3: "I suppose," said the adjutant slowly, "we'd better search his clothes."
2: "For things." Lean nodded. Together in curious abstraction they looked at the body. Then Lean stirred his shoulders suddenly, arousing himself.
3: "Yes," he said. "We'd better see what he's got."
2: He dropped to his knee and his hands approached the body of the dead officer, but his hands wavered over the buttons of the tunic. The first button was brick red with drying blood, and he did not seem to dare to touch it.
3: "Go on," said the adjutant hoarsely.
2: Lean stretched his wooden hand, and his fingers fumbled the blood-stained buttons. At last he rose with ghastly face. He had gathered a watch, a whistle, a pipe, a tobacco pouch, a handkerchief, and a little case of cards and papers. He looked at the adjutant. There was silence. The adjutant was feeling that he had been a coward to make Lean do all the grisly business.
3: "Well," said Lean, "that's all, I think. You have his sword and revolver?"
2: "Yes," said the adjutant, his face working, and then he burst out in a sudden strange fury at the two privates.
3: "Why don't you hurry up with that grave? What are you doing anyhow? Hurry, do you hear? I never saw such stupid—"
2: Even as he cried out in his passion, the two men were laboring for their lives. Ever overhead the bullets were spitting.

0: The grave was finished. It was not a masterpiece, a poor little shallow thing. Lean and the adjutant again looked at each other in a curious, silent communication. Suddenly, the adjutant croaked out a weird laugh. It was a terrible laugh which had its origin in that part of the mind which is first moved by the singing of the nerves. "Well," he said humorously to Lean, "I suppose we had best trouble him in." "Yes," said Lean. The two privates stood waiting, bent over their implements. "I suppose," said Lean, "it would be better if we laid him in ourselves." "Yes," said the adjutant. Then, apparently remembering that he had made Lean search the body, he stopped with great fortitude and took hold of the dead officer's clothing. Lean joined him. Both were particular that their fingers should not feel the corpse. They tugged away. The corpse lifted, heaved, toppled, flopped into the grave, and the two officers, straightening, looked again at each other. They were always looking at each other. They sighed with relief. The adjutant said, "I suppose we should say something. Do you know the service, Tim?" "They don't read the service until the grave is filled in," said Lean, pressing his lips to an academic expression. "Don't they?" said the adjutant, shocked that he had made the mistake. "Oh, well," he cried suddenly, "let us say something while he can hear us." "All right," said Lean. "Do you know the service?"
1: "I can't remember a line of it," said the adjutant.
0: Lean was extremely dubious. "I can repeat two lines, but—"
1: "Well, do it," said the adjutant. "Go as far as you can. That's better than nothing, and the beasts have got our range exactly."
0: Lean looked at his two men. "Attention," he barked. The privates came to attention with a click, looking much aggrieved. The adjutant lowered his helmet to his knee. Lean, bareheaded, stood over the grave. The Restina sharpshooters fired briskly. "O Father, our friend has sunk in the deep waters of death, but his spirit has leaped toward thee as the bubble rises from the lips of the drowning. Perceive, we beseech, O Father, the little flying bubble and—" Lean, although husky and ashamed, had suffered no hesitation up to this point, but he stopped with a hopeless feeling and looked at the corpse. The adjutant moved uneasily.
1: "And from thy superb heights," he began, and then he too came to an end.
0: "And from thy superb heights," said Lean. The adjutant suddenly remembered a phrase in the back of the Spitsbergen burial service, and he exploited it with the triumphant manner of a man who has recalled everything and can go on.
1: "O God, have mercy."
0: "O God, have mercy," said Lean.
1: "Mercy,"
0: repeated the adjutant in quick failure. "Mercy," said Lean, and then he was moved by some violence of feeling, for he turned upon his two men and tigerishly said,
1: "Throw the dirt in."
0: The fire of the Restina sharpshooters was accurate and continuous. One of the aggrieved privates came forward with his shovel. He lifted his first shovel load of earth, and for a moment of inexplicable hesitation it was held poised above this corpse, which, from its chalk-blue face, looked keenly out from the grave. Then the soldier emptied his shovel on the feet. Timothy Lean felt as if tons had been swiftly lifted from off his forehead. He had felt that perhaps the private might empty the shovel on the face. It had been emptied on the feet. There was a great point gained here. Ha, ha! The first shovelful had been emptied on the feet. How satisfactory! The adjutant began to babble.
1: "Well, of course, a man we've messed with all these years. Impossible. You can't, you know, leave your intimate friends rotting in the field. Go on, for God's sake, and shovel, you—"
0: The man with the shovel suddenly ducked, grabbed his left arm with his right hand, and looked at his officer for orders. Lean picked the shovel from the ground. "Go to the rear," he said to the wounded man. He also addressed the other private. "You get under cover, too. I'll finish this business." The wounded man scrambled hard for the top of the ridge without devoting any glances to the direction from whence the bullets came, and the other man followed at an equal pace, but he was different, in that he looked back anxiously three times. This was merely the way, often, of the hit and unhit. Timothy Lean filled the shovel, hesitated, and then in a movement which was like a gesture of abhorrence, he flung the dirt into the grave, and as it landed it made a sound, plop. Lean suddenly stopped and mopped his brow, a tired laborer.
1: "Perhaps we have been wrong," said the adjutant, his glance wavered stupidly. "It might have been better if we hadn't buried him just at this time, of course. If we advanced tomorrow, the body would have been..."
0: "Damn you," said Lean. "Shut your mouth." He was not the senior officer. He again filled the shovel and flung the earth. As the earth made the sound, plop. For a space, Lean worked frantically, like a man digging himself out of danger. Soon, there was nothing to be seen but the chalk blue face. Lean filled the shovel.
1: "Good God," he cried to the adjutant. "Why didn't you turn him somehow when you put him in? This..."
0: Then Lean began to stutter. The adjutant understood. He was pale to the lips.
1: "Go on, man,"
0: he cried beseechingly, almost in a shout. Lean swung back the shovel. It went forward in a pendulum curve. When the earth landed, it made a sound, plop.

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I'm John Pritchett. 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
1: This program is intended for a print-impaired audience and is brought to you by Mind's Eye.
2: Hi, this is Valerie Goldston. Now I'll be reading some of the latest stories from National Geographic magazine. The conclusion of The Last Lions of Gur. Decades after nearly going extinct, the world's only existing population of Asiatic lions are now overrunning a small reserve in western India. Words by Sharon Gynup. Lions need substantial territory, and Gir's four sanctuaries and the national park are clearly filling up. Today, an estimated 44% of Gir's lions live outside preserves in a human-dominated mosaic of farmlands, roadways, railways, towns, and cities. Managing them requires a 21st-century conservation paradigm. Wildlife monitoring strategies in Gur include outfitting park rangers with handheld digital mapping tools that allow them to geotag and share what's happening inside the preserve in real time. They're part of a suite of devices that are invaluable, Ram says, because ecological complexities and human-wildlife interactions continue to evolve, and technology offers vital tools to better understand, monitor, and preserve this unique ecosystem. To see this firsthand, National Geographic explorer and photographer Steve Winter and I spent a day with Gir's high-tech monitoring unit at an air-conditioned mothership of computers, hard drives, and large-screen monitors. Scientific officer Laharj Hala showed us how they track the six lions they've outfitted with GPS collars around the clock. He clicked through GIS maps overlaid with zigzagging multicolored lines, showing where the cats go, where they live, and the corridors they travel. It's crucial information needed for conservation and patrolling. Officers have also had to address a concerning threat. Railway lines cut through the greater Gir landscape, and lions have been hit by trains. This prompted a mandate from the High Court of Gujarat for trains to slow down in wildlife areas. Now, whenever a lion crosses geofencing near tracks, the tech staff alerts the railway department, stopping trains if necessary. These efforts have significantly reduced the number of accidents in recent years. Additionally, the tech team members are compiling a Facebook of Gir's lions. They're using AI tools to identify individuals from photographs by analyzing their unique vibrissa patterns, whisker spots on their muzzles, and facial scars or other marks. As of December 2025, they'd cataloged 354 lions, some two-fifths of the total known population. The Forest Department also monitors a crucial stretch of highway near the park. When optical or thermal cameras detect animals nearby, LED displays warn motorists to slow down. Sensors track each vehicle's speed, flashing it along with the license plate number on a roadside screen. Live feed CCTV surveils the park's entry and exit points. A GPS system tracks every tourist safari vehicle in the park. And in 300 villages, paid informants act as eyes and ears. Everything, it seems, is monitored in Gir. Officials are formalizing an eco-sensitive zone around the national park and three sanctuaries. A shock absorber, barring mining, factories, and pollution, while allowing for animal movement. The last serious poaching incident occurred in 2007, when eight lions were killed for their claws, bones, and canine teeth, valuable items on the Asian black market. That tragedy sparked greater protections. Today, more than 600 officers patrol the region. About a third are women, dubbed the Lion Queens of India, and a 2015 documentary series of the same name. This is one of the few places on Earth with zero poaching, according to RAM. A report from the IUCN found that India's lions are 20.5 times safer than their counterparts in Africa. More lions are now living in close proximity to the people of Gujarat, where 100 villages lie within 3 miles of Gir National Park, along with some 4,300 semi-nomadic Malhardi herders who live inside the adjoining sanctuary. But now lions are broaching new territory where people haven't lived with them in generations and may not have the same tolerance or caution. On average, Asiatic lions mauled 12 people and killed one person each year from 2020 through 2024, RAM says. But halfway through 2025, the lions have already been linked to at least 5 deaths. In February, a lion mauled a 7-year-old boy. In March, a lioness killed a farmer working his fields, and a man was partially eaten, found surrounded by lion pug marks. In May, it was a 22-year-old man. In June, a 5-year-old boy. Their families will receive around 1 million rupee from the government, the equivalent of about $11,000. We met with a survivor, Tapai Makwana, in his tiny village outside the park. A slim man of about 55, he looked decades older. Some 30 years ago, a lioness killed a cow and was chased away from a neighboring village. She then encountered Makwana working in his field and ambushed him from behind, sinking her claws deep into his back and buttock. He called it the worst experience of my life, mentally and physically. His neighbors heard his screams and raced him to the hospital where he spent a week. The medical bills took a huge financial toll on his family. Back then, there was no government help. Makwana was permanently crippled, and he lives in constant pain. And yet, in our conversation, when asked about the significance of the lions, he said, "I still have immense respect for the big cats. The lions are a fact of life in Gur. Many villages are far more worried about the leopards that also live here, which can be more dangerous. Malhardis have lived on this land since the late 1800s, though thousands were relocated when the national park was created in 1975. With fewer cows and buffalo grazing, sambars and other prey rebounded. Within the protected area, the lion's diet is now about 74% wild, a dramatic change from the 1970s when the lions mostly survived on livestock, but they still kill about 2,100 farm animals each year. The government now compensates farmers to keep them from retaliating. Higher sums for milk-producing females, less for a young or an old animal. Still not quite at market prices, but better than they once were. We learned that a lion had killed a Maldahari's buffalo the night before. So we headed for his nest, a temporary settlement made of mud and thatch for an extended family of about 60, to observe the compensation process. As we arrived, two female guards dressed in crisp beige uniforms and jaunty berets dismounted from their motorcycle. A gaggle of children surrounded them as they sat down with the clan's elder, Baharabhai Venjabi Olwa, who was wearing an ivory-colored stocking cap and a traditional white cotton kurta that glowed bright in the sunlight. They spoke in Gujarati, the guards filling out seemingly endless forms. Their mutual respect was palpable. Olwa pulled out a cell phone, showing evidence that included photos of himself beside his half-eaten buffalo. Finally, he signed papers with an X. He is illiterate but wealthy. The herd's rich milk commands good prices, and the family lives here and grazes its animals cost-free. Some farmers welcome the lions because they hunt deer, Nagalis, and wild pigs that devour their crops. The Forest Department's community programs help foster coexistence by installing solar streetlights, digging bore wells, and vaccinating livestock. The department has also built 14,500 metal machan platforms for farmers to watch safely over their fields. The ultimate goal is to create a system that allows the lions to thrive while keeping local communities healthy and safe. But now, Gears lions are moving across 13,514 square miles, an area about the size of Taiwan, and their numbers continue to grow. With every cub born, conservation becomes more complex. Social carrying capacity will ultimately determine the extent of their rebound, Yavendradev Jala says. The cost-benefit of having lions in your neighborhood. More broadly, preserving the huge tracts that lions need to survive protects the entire spectrum of life they live beside. That land sequesters water needed by millions of people. Forested lands provide a buffer against flooding and pull carbon from the atmosphere. Under the umbrella of this flagship species, Ram says, we are conserving this ecosystem. On my final day in Gear last April, we spotted Jai and Viru lying under a bush, sleeping through the brutal 170-degree pre-monsoon season heat. The land looked almost post-apocalyptic, bare and desiccated, the rivers that had gushed in December now dry. Climate change is hitting India hard, with soaring temperatures and humidity, unpredictable monsoons, and increasing torrential downpours. It again raised the issue of how to best ensure the long-term survival of these lions. While Bengal tigers have 58 reserves spread across the nation, Hala says, Indians' lions have just one national park to themselves, without people. For the world's last 891 Asiatic lions, and counting, there's still Gur. Here's our next story. From the Vault, artifacts from the National Geographic Archives, the cutting-edge robot that probed an ancient pyramid. In the heart of the Great Pyramid of Giza, in a room called the Queen's Chamber, a mysterious shaft, not much wider than a dachshund, leads diagonally up and into darkness. How to explore it? In September 2002, National Geographic TV producers sent in the Pyramid Rover, a scissoring Swiss Army knife of a robo-crawler with treads to grip both floor and ceiling. Its engineers from the company iRobot arrived in Giza toting a dozen-plus cases of parts and a milling machine for making modifications on the fly. After a few false starts and some upgrades, the rover crept about 210 feet up the shaft until it was halted by a limestone slab. It drilled through, then snaked in a camera, revealing a small chamber to a TV audience watching live. The space was empty, but along the way, the rover recorded mason's marks in red ochre, dating back 4,500 years, evidence of minds thinking through tremendous challenges. Rachel Slade. Up next, we continue the article, National Geographic 33, honoring a group of extraordinary people who are rising to meet the most critical challenges of our time, making meaningful progress and incredible breakthroughs. Visionary Lauren Eatwell, the engineer reducing emissions by giving cargo ships wings. A former competitive sailor, Lauren Eatwell led the design of steel and fiberglass sails that can be retrofitted onto cargo ships. Her wind wings function like vertical airplane wings, generating thrust that can cut a vessel's fuel usage by a third. Last September, the first all-new ship affixed with the sails completed its maiden voyage, and more new-build vessels with sails are on order. That's big. The shipping industry accounts for roughly 3% of global greenhouse gas emissions. If you can make a difference there, Eatwell says, you can make a real difference. Visionary, Martin Wichelski, the biologist discovering new wildlife threats from space. The satellite-borne receiver that National Geographic explorer Martin Wichelski's team sent into orbit last fall is something of a protector. It allows Icarus, Wichelski's project, to track the movement, behavior, and health of animals, from insects to songbirds to ungulates, fitted with the tiniest of sensors. Wichelski, director of Germany's Max Planck Institute of Animal Behavior, calls it nothing less than a new Earth observation system. And it can solve mysteries that surround declining species by capturing critical data about, say, migration routes and habitat corridors, as well as signs of distress among populations otherwise invisible to researchers. A companion satellite is set to launch this spring, and Wichelski expects to have up to 10,000 animals tagged by year-end. The long-term goal? 10 times that. Creator, Margaret Wickens Pierce, the cartographer re-envisioning how maps communicate indigenous knowledge. The river that most contemporary maps label Mississippi, a French adaptation of an Ojibwe name, is undoubtedly one of the world's most charted. Not incidentally, it's also one of the most manipulated, levied, diverted, dredged, and dammed to control flooding and ease passage for commercial traffic. Most contemporary maps of its 2,350-mile course reflect all that engineering. But cartographer Margaret Wickens Pierce, who works out of her home studio in coastal Maine, is concerned with all that those maps don't show. How the Mississippi looked before the U.S. Army Corps of Engineers reshaped it, and how indigenous people living alongside it, past and present, have adapted to its fluctuations and flood cycles. Pierce believes that revealing these layers of understanding, amplifying indigenous knowledge, history, and presence, can inspire us to more sustainably address issues like habitat loss, aging infrastructure, and increasingly severe flooding. It's why Pierce, a citizen Potawatomi tribal member and National Geographic explorer, is promoting a vision of an indigenized Mississippi with a series of large-scale map installations placed all along it. The project, which she calls Mississippi Dialogues, is a collaboration with tribal nations whose traditional territories include the river, and it aims to correct what Pierce calls a pervasive misunderstanding of the Mississippi as a line, a thing to be crossed or traveled up and down, rather than a living artery at the heart of many homelands. What we see now is all Army Corps maps, she says. We just see the locks and dams, the way that the river is controlled and paved, and this map is opening up an unpaved river. The project is a high-visibility example of an indigenous-led movement, both within and outside the field of cartography, to challenge what generations of mapmakers, historians, and policymakers have chosen to prioritize and reclaim what they've left out. But Pierce's work is no simple rebuttal. It's an artful reminder that maps can be more than scale diagrams. Hers are repositories of stories and memories. They are text-rich with narratives that unspool, a few lines at a time, across soft washes of color. And they link eons of history, showing modern highways, wending past details from creation stories, and sites of 19th-century colonial violence. Packing all that into a legible map requires painstaking effort. A map set she recently finished of Inuit homelands in Canada, commissioned by the University of Maine, took more than 200 drafts to complete. That's not the only way in which Pierce's work rewards patience. Her Mississippi project is 7 years in the making, Years she spent visiting tribal communities, elders, and culture bearers all along the river, collecting stories and insights about river stewardship that she weaves into the maps. She seeks permission to learn and to share indigenous place names, considered cultural property. Though some knowledge remains reserved for indigenous communities, and her maps might encompass the homelands of dozens of people. Even mapping her own backyard involves significant legwork. To make a map depicting place names in the Penobscot language, Pierce spent 3 years visiting sites across Maine with Carol Dana, a language teacher and elder from the Penobscot Nation. Dana praises the cartographer's way of working, which she says is about more than just relabeling. Trying to make people more aware of the place names that we named them originally, Dana says, for us to see it and experience it, it heals us. Increasingly, it's not just tribal nations and organizations embracing this approach. Last year, Pierce became the first ever cartography-focused recipient of the prestigious MacArthur Fellowship, an $800,000 prize popularly known as the Genius Grant. It will help fund the Mississippi Project's first two installations of an envisioned 14 to be put up as soon as this fall in a city park in Minnesota and at a nature preserve in Illinois. Pierce knows others look at her work as a blueprint for what indigenous cartography can be, but she rejects the label, believing that mapmaking is infinitely expandable and flexible, with many means of mapping indigenous ways of life. The more I hear the idea of indigenous cartography pushed into a corner and labeled as a particular way of mapping, she says, I just really want to smash that open and show people that it's an entire world of possibility. Visionary Rohit Chandra, the computer scientist saving lives with AI. Former tech executive Rohit Chandra was new to healthcare when he took aim at one of its biggest challenges, sepsis, an overaggressive immune reaction to infection that kills up to 1,000 Americans daily, and for which there's no test. Chandra partnered with a clinical team to design an AI system that can aid in diagnosis by factoring a patient's vitals, alerting staff to potential infection, and the timely need for antibiotics. In 2025, the AI tool rolled out to 25 hospitals in Ohio and Florida. Next up, Chandra is building similar AI recognition platforms to reduce hospital readmissions and to automate research for cancer screening. Creator, Aaliyah Bhatt, the actress putting animal welfare in the spotlight. Aaliyah Bhatt grew up in Mumbai, surrounded by animals, in large part because her sister, Shaheen, wouldn't stop bringing home stray kittens. There are millions in India, and they often arrived at the Bhatt household in terrible condition, starving or with infections. At one point, their mother attempted to stop the parade of ailing kittens, so the girls would smuggle their patients into their room and hide them there as they convalesced. It was compulsive, almost, Bhatt said. My heart opened up very young. That love of animals would lead her into adulthood. Today, as one of Bollywood's most recognizable actresses, with almost 90 million Instagram followers, she is using her massive reach to highlight animal and environmental welfare through film projects, a series of children's books for the next generation, and campaigns to take action. I was in this position where I started to question whether my voice had quality, she says. I said, okay, let me go to something that I feel very passionate about, and that is animals. Bhatt's tactics are creative, varied, sometimes even cat-centric. Eternal Sunshine, the production company she founded in 2021, has a logo featuring two cats. Bott was an executive producer on Poacher, the 2024 hit miniseries based on a real elephant poaching investigation in India. Eternal Sunshine also has partnered with the Eco Film Festival, All Living Things, to encourage filmmakers to turn their lens on the environment. Stories have such an amazing way to impact our minds, Bott says. Once you tell a story, it's there forever. Stories can have an especially profound impact on children, and Bott is anchoring a series of children's books, The Adventures of Ed-A-Mama, about a girl named Aaliyah and her adopted dog, Ed, who go on adventures to help animals. The first book is called Ed Finds a Home. This effort builds on her successful, sustainable children's clothing and product label called Ed-A-Mama. Kids have a natural excitement about animals, Bott says, describing how her young daughter, Raha, points out every dog when they're on drives. She hopes to help children hold on to that enthusiasm as she has. Another inventive initiative, Me Wardrobe is Sue Wardrobe, or Me Sue, a concept where Bott sells her clothes and those of other celebrities on the resale platform Dulce V to extend the shelf life of garments, thereby reducing landfill waste and helping the wider ecosystem of circular fashion in India thrive, says Dulce V founder Kolman Haran Adani. In doing so, Bott is also channeling funds into a constellation of charities, with proceeds benefiting organizations like the Bombay Natural History Society, a nature conservancy. While she doesn't contribute funding, Bott contributes visibility through Coexist, the online platform she launched almost a decade ago to amplify the efforts of eco-friendly companies and charities. Bott does not claim expertise in the many issues she champions. By normalizing learning, questioning, and gradual change, she makes conservation and sustainability feel approachable, accessible, and possible, says Dorito D'Souza, who works with Bott on her philanthropic endeavors. Her contagious curiosity is a through line in all her initiatives, and it's complemented by her compulsive empathy, undiluted since childhood. This ends this selection of the National Geographic 33. My name is Valerie Goldston. This has been brought to you by the Mind's Eye Organization.
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4: It's football season! And what better way to celebrate than how athletes with disabilities contributed to the evolution of the modern game? I'm Ben Chargott with the Disability Minute. Back in the early days of football, Paul D. Hubbard, quarterback for Gallaudet University, was stymied by the opposing team's ability to gain advanced knowledge of his team's upcoming plays. As athletes at a university for deaf students, Hubbard communicated with his teammates through sign language, which could be easily understood by deaf players on the opposing teams. Hubbard had an idea: create a circle so players could sign privately with each other. Thus, the football huddle was born. Within 2 years, huddles made their way to the mainstream and are now not only a recognizable part of the game, but a metaphor for all types of team gatherings. Feel free to share this month's story at your next tailgating party. 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Welcome to Disability Minute, shining a light on topics relevant to the community.
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7: Good evening. I'm Brian Treglone, and I'm here each week to read you news from the gay and lesbian community. So stay tuned. Here are some of the stories that were important in our community, and there are a number of them today. We always begin with a quote, and here's a quote that'll make you think a little bit. If you want to go far, if you want to go fast, go alone. If you want to go far, go together. You like that? If you want to go fast, you can go alone. If you want to go far, go together. Okay. Listen. Let's turn to the world of politics, and there was a major Supreme Court decision. You know, the Supreme Court often bunches up a lot of their opinions and releases them at the end of their session, which they ended just last week with at the end of June. That's when they end their session. And there was a decision on trans athletes. The justice has let trans athlete bans stand. In other words, the Supreme Court has said if a state chooses to ban trans athletes in any way, it's okay. That's the decision. Transgendered girls, women, are barred from school teams by law. The Supreme Court on last Tuesday upheld state laws barring transgendered girls and women from playing on school athletic teams. And it's another setback for transgendered people. The court's 6-justice conservative majority, this was a conservative versus liberal decision, which has repeatedly ruled against transgendered Americans in the past year, ruled that state bans in Idaho and West Virginia don't violate the Constitution. The court unanimously agreed that barring transgendered girls and women also doesn't run afoul of a federal law known as Title IX, which prohibits sex discrimination in education. So the court is saying that, you know, Title IX says you cannot discriminate by sex. The court is saying that does not affect trans athletes. Justice Brett Kavanaugh wrote for the court that states that maintain women and girls sports for biological females to address safety and competitive fairness concerns, it's okay. The Constitution and Title IX do not require an overhaul of women and girls sports throughout America. More than 24 other Republican-led states have adopted bans on female transgendered athletes, and the decision seems certain to extend to them as well. Now, left unresolved by the outcome, are lawsuits challenging state laws and regulations in Connecticut, California, and elsewhere that permit transgendered athletes to compete consistent with their gender identity. So it does seem like this is not going to apply in all 50 states, depending on the state laws. Justice Sonia Sotomayor dissented, saying from the bench that the majority opinion was wrong to reject an equal protection claim from 16-year-old Becky Pepper Jackson. This is the girl that had the original lawsuit and she lost this case at the Supreme Court. With the science still evolving, transgendered students shouldn't automatically be shut out of team sports, she said. We just simply do not know scientifically that transgendered students pose dangers, she said, reading from a dissent joined by her liberal colleagues. Ms. Pepper Jackson, she's a high school sophomore in West Virginia, Bridgeport, West Virginia, has been taking puberty-blocking medication, has publicly identified as a girl since age 8, and has been issued a West Virginia birth certificate recognizing her as a female. She's the only transgendered person who has sought to compete in girls' sports in West Virginia. Now, Ms. Pepper Jackson has progressed from a back-of-the-pack cross-country runner in middle school to a statewide champion in shot put. She beat the second-place finisher by 2 feet in last month's West Virginia championship meet. In the Idaho case, which was also before the court, Lindsay Hecox sued over the state's first-in-the-nation ban for a chance to try out for the women's track and cross-country teams. That was at Boise State University in Idaho. She didn't make either squad because she was too slow, her lawyers told the court during the arguments in January, but she competed in club-level soccer and running. Now, prominent women in sports have weighed in on both sides. Tennis champion Martina Navratilova, swimmers Summer Sanders and Donna DeVerona, and beach volleyball player Carrie Walsh Jennings are supporting the bans. They're saying that a ban on transgendered athletes makes sense. Soccer stars Megan Rapinoe and Becky Sauerbrunn and basketball players Sue Bird and Brianna Stewart back the transgendered athletes. So there's no unanimity amongst the transgendered athletes themselves. Some oppose the ban, some are supporting the ban. Kavanaugh, who has coached girls basketball, underlined the importance of women's sports and athletes' dedication. No student athlete on either side of the issue, whether biological female or transgendered, deserves to be ostracized or vilified, he wrote. In 2020, the Supreme Court ruled that gay people are protected by a landmark federal civil rights law that prohibits sex discrimination in the workplace, finding that sex plays an unmistakable role in an employer's decisions to punish transgendered people for traits and behaviors they otherwise tolerate. But last year, the 6 conservative justices on the 9-member court, that's 6 out of 9, are conservatives, declined to apply the same sort of analysis when they upheld state bans on gender-affirming care for transgendered minors. The states supporting the prohibitions on transgendered athletes argued that there is no reason to extend the ruling barring workplace discrimination to Title IX. Idaho's law, State Solicitor General Alan Hurst said, is necessary for fair competition because where sports are concerned, men and women are obviously not the same. Republican President Donald Trump applauded Tuesday's decision, calling it a big win. He used all caps for that big win. He would, wouldn't he? In social media, lawyers for Ms. Pepper Jackson argued that such distinctions generally make sense. But that their client has none of those advantages because of the unique circumstances of her early transition. In Ms. Hecox's case, her lawyers wanted the court to dismiss the case because she had forsworn trying to play on women's teams. NCAA President Charlie Baker told Congress in 2024 that he was aware of only 10 transgendered athletes out of more than 500,000 students on college teams. That's really a very significant line there. They are aware of only 10 athletes that are asking for this approval. That's out of 500,000 athletes, student athletes on college teams. Only 10. But despite the small numbers, the issue has taken on outsized importance. Baker's NCAA and the U.S. Olympic and Paralympic Committees banned transgendered women from women's sports after Trump signed an executive order aimed at barring their participation. Trump is very much involved in this. The public generally is supportive of the limits. An Associated Press Center for Public Affairs research poll conducted it last October found that about 6 in 10 U.S. adults strongly or somewhat favored requiring transgendered children and teachers and teenagers to compete only on sports teams that match their sex that they were assigned to at birth and not the gender that which they identified with, which about 2 in 10 were strongly or somewhat opposed, and about one quarter did not have an opinion. So, as far as transgendered women athletes go, this is really a heartbreaking decision. But it's the law of the land. It was a 6-3 decision by the Supreme Court. Okay. You know, the whole idea of same-sex marriage, which we thought was pretty much resolved in favor of permitting and allowing the legality of same-sex marriage, it's once again reared its ugly head, and it's splitting the Republican Party again. Establishment Party members push back on conservative posts. In early June, Firebrand Representative Andy Oglas, that's a name to remember because he seems to be a first-class bigot. He's a Republican from Tennessee. Did something he often does. He posted a message on social media that was sure to shock. Here's what he said. Homosexuality has no place in America. Happy Nuclear Family Month. He's doing this during Pride Month. But unlike some of his other recent virulent posts, for example, about Muslim Americans, this one drew condemnation from many members of his own party, including Representative Mike Johnson, the House Speaker. He condemned it. Oglas deleted the post on X, which he said was sent by a staffer. He didn't even have the nerve to say that it was his post. He said one of the staffers had sent it, and he called it stupid and hurtful. This is a post that said, homosexuality has no place in America. He sent it, then said one of his staffers sent it, and that it was a hurtful post. The post's brief life spoke to the divisions within the Republican Party on same-sex marriage. Obergefell versus Hodges, that's the big case that the Supreme Court decision protecting same-sex marriage turns 11 this year. For 11 years, same-sex marriage has been permitted. And there is little indication that establishment Republicans are questioning it or seeking to overturn it. At the same time, Christian conservatives like Oglas, now a crucial part of President Donald Trump's coalition, are pursuing that goal with renewed energy and ambition, often using the push for transgendered rights as a new front in the debate. 10 years ago, no one would have tweeted anything like this, said Ross Heminger, president of the Log Cabin Republicans, a gay rights group. And it's a gay Republican group, and that almost sounds like an oxymoron, but that's what the Log Cabins are. They're gay, and yet they are Republicans. Now we have come full circle having arguments about what we thought was settled. The whole country thought this was settled. Support for same-sex marriage is declining, reversing a years-long trend. This month, Gallup released a poll showing that Republican support now stands at 37%, a decline of 18 percent points from a high in 2022. Support among independents declined too. And a few Republican lawmakers are also pushing resolutions against same-sex marriage. Since 2025, bills and resolutions have been introduced in about a dozen states, either urging the Supreme Court to overturn Obergefell or proposing marriage categories limiting limited to heterosexual couples. This is according to Lambda Legal's a gay rights group. Neither all died in committee. Nearly all died in committee. Republican states have even started to rebrand Pride Month. The June organization of the Stonewall Group Uprising and the signature moment for the gay liberation movement, calling it Fidelity Month or Nuclear Family Month, so that they don't commemorate the Stonewall Uprising. Oglas, in his now-deleted post, referred to rebranding in Tennessee, where this year the Tennessee legislature passed a resolution that defines a family as including

worked alongside conservative Christians for years inside the Republican Party, disagreeing on social issues, but agreeing on other policies, including those related to the economy. It's not been an easy alliance, but Gilpin said, they need each other. Neither one has the power to muscle the other out of the room. He said, the coalition is just messy. The real danger for gay Americans, Gilpin said, would be a concerted effort through the courts to take aim at same-sex marriage as a right, much like successful efforts to overturn the right to abortion. But the conservative legal community does not seem interested in relitigating the marriage issue. The Alliance Defending Freedom, a conservative legal group that litigated the Supreme Court case in allowing Colorado cake baker to refuse servicing to a gay couple, said it was not working on any cases related to same-sex marriage at this time. The real point of contention of counter-programming in Republican states, Gilpin said, is to fire up the base during a difficult primary season. At the same time, Christian conservatives, culturally and politically ascendant, are renewing their attempts to get the issue of same-sex marriage back on the Republican Party agenda. In January, Christian activist Katie Faust began the Greater Than campaign aimed at reversing Obergefell, which allowed same-sex marriage. She wants to ban it, arguing that it puts adults' right to marriage above what she says is the best interest of children, to grow up with a mother and father. In an interview, she said that more than 100 organizations have joined the campaign. Faust, who's 50, has made versions of this argument for years, but a younger Christian activist, Ali Beth Stuckey, whose podcast has a large following, particularly among young women, is making it too. On her June 1 show, she called Pride Month is here, but Christians are gaining ground, she said, that Obergefell had not only redefined marriage, but also gender and parenting. Although some people argue that rights should be extended to gay men and lesbians, but not to trans people, she disagrees. It's the same math, she said. The Obergefell decision, she said, has implications not only on our perceptions of reality, it has implications for women's rights and women's spaces, women's scholarship. It has implications for children. Many people, including moderate conservatives and gay Republicans, are saying giving the right to marry is paramount for personal happiness and social stability and is fundamentally fair. Stuckey did not respond to a request for comment. Jonathan Rauch, the author of a 2004 book in favor of same-sex marriage, said right-wing influences distort the trans issue, focusing relentlessly on an unpopular niche like trans athletes. But he said that some activists in the gay movement also pressed an uncompromising version of trans rights, which has never been supported by a majority of Americans. The tactics became pretty bullying. If you're not on our side, you're a bigot, said Rauch, a senior fellow at the Brookings Institute. Over time, he said, that dragged the marriage issue back into the culture war as American society had become ever more polarized. It was a political marker of where you stood on woke, he said. There's also a generational issue. People coming into the party now don't remember the fight for marriage because they were children, said Mr. Heminger of the Log Cabin Republicans. All they know is that there is this whole trans thing. Heminger said Gen Z men were more likely to be religious than older gentlemen, which is kind of a surprise. And

perhaps more socially conservative. Hemminger, who graduated from high school in Ohio as an openly gay man in 2008, remembers his generation as not particularly religious and more or less tolerant of sexuality. People said, "Who cares who someone marries?" said Hemminger, who is now 36. "Now it's young people leading the charge on gay marriage, saying that it was a bad idea." So we'll see where this goes. We just don't know at this point. Okay. We often turn to Miss Manners. We like reading what Miss Manners has to say. So let's do that now. Let's take a look at one of Miss Manners' columns from this week. "Dear Miss Manners, a student at my child's high school died from suicide at the very end of last school year. The young man was a popular baseball player on the school's team, and he was from a popular family in the neighborhood. There were multiple tributes to him made by well-meaning members of the community. Green ribbons were tied on trees throughout the neighborhood, along with every tree in the median of a street that goes from the neighborhood to the school. A memorial service and a balloon release were held at the school's baseball field, and the lights on several nearby high-rise office buildings were changed to green one night in his honor. Flags and yard signs were created. The student council announced that everyone should wear green to school on what would have been his 16th birthday. The problem with this is that the experts on teen suicide recommend schools not organize memorials in the case of a suicide. Now, I did not know that. Perhaps some of you have known that, but some of the experts, and we don't know who these experts are, say that to memorialize teen suicide is a mistake, and they recommend schools not do that. Moments of silence they don't want, planting of trees in memory of the suicide victim, and that they remove spontaneous memorials that show up on campus within 5 days. Now, months later, the long public mourning on this child continues. Eventually, I felt something needed to be said, and I posted on a common social media platform for neighborhoods. I did not mention the young man's name or even the name of the school. I acknowledged that the organizers of these tributes had the best intentions, but then provided the expert consensus that said these kinds of tributes have very serious unintended consequences for mental health. This is what they said. The response to the post was overwhelmingly positive. I only got one negative piece of feedback from a woman I think is a friend of the family of one of the organizers of all of the tributes. She pressed me to take down my post, said it was a social media platform, was not the appropriate place to discuss this, and that I should have brought it up in a neighborhood board meeting. Were these months too short a time to wait before addressing this? Was the school media platform the wrong place to address this? This is the question that this reader is submitting to Miss Manners. And here's what Miss Manners says. "One does not need to debate grief. It is not only unseemly, it is unproductive. Posting on social media was a mistake, but not for the reasons given by the organizers or her idea of raising it at a neighborhood board meeting. They would have been bad ideas too, none of which invalidates your concern for the health and safety of the children in the community. You merely need to have the discussion in a forum that is not open to the boys' parents. They are grieving, and they do not want to think that they may have inadvertently be party to demonstrations that may lead to other suicides." So that's where that stands. Okay, something lighter. There are four stars who are
very supportive. They have gay children, and they're very supportive of this. And perhaps they don't get thanked enough. And so I would like to send a thank you to four very big stars who have gay children. For first, one is Robert De Niro. I did not know that he had a transgender daughter. He does, and he is very supportive and loving of that daughter. Sally Field, she has a son who is gay. She's a gay supporter, and she supports her gay son. So that's Sally Field. Barbara Streisand, she has a son. His name is Jason Gould. She's very supportive of him. And so we commend Barbara Streisand. And finally, Billy Ray Cyrus has a gay daughter. And he loves and supports his daughter very much. So good for all of them. Okay. And one other final note I want to make mention of, and it's again, it's Miss Manners. We rely on Miss Manners for a lot, don't we? When there are service providers at my house, landscapers, plumbers, electricians, what, if anything, are my hostess obligations? Should I offer them a sandwich? A glass of iced tea? Is there a difference if they are working inside or outside my house? And Miss Manners answers, you do not have any hostess obligations, but you do have the obligations of a good employer. That means always treating employees with dignity and providing decent working conditions. It may include a sandwich or iced tea, depending on the hours and the work and the availability of food and drink in the area. So that's what Miss Manners has to say. You may want to think about being nice, a nice hostess. Okay, that's all the time we have for this week. Chris Radio would love your feedback, and call us on 312-447-3439 if you have any comments. Okay, I'm Brian Treglone. Our producer is Sandy Murillo.

0: chance that you can dance with your girl or wife. Find a pose, then stop. Positions, everything in life. You'll find there's no telling when bands will stop and start again.
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3: 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I'm home cook and presenter Keith Dunford, bringing you great ideas and recipes from the culinary experts from the best food publications and websites, and some ideas and recipes gathered from my travels around the country and around the world. From the Kitchen is brought to you by GateWave in New York City. As the summer heats up, I'm always looking for ways to keep the heat in the kitchen down and also simplify meal preparation. So I turn to some simple, no-cook delicious dishes that can be either a side dish or a main dish. Here are four of those that I found in Better Homes and Gardens. Each has only five ingredients and takes about 20 minutes to get to the table. Now let's get cracking and put these four together. Flavorful, peak-season produce does all the heavy lifting in these dishes. You can serve them as colorful sides. You can also add your favorite protein for a complete meal. So here's my first suggestion. A creamy corn, plum, and basil salad. In making this, you toss the sweet, raw kernels in a creamy dressing made with garlic herb cheese, a happy companion to juicy plums and fresh basil. And here are the five ingredients that you'll need. A 5-ounce package of semi-soft cheese with garlic and fine herbs. And 3 ears of fresh sweet corn, shucked and the kernels removed. About 3 cups of kernels altogether. 4 green onions, thinly sliced. That's about a half a cup. 1/3 cup of fresh basil leaves, thinly sliced. And finally, 1.5 pounds of red or purple plums, halved and pitted. With only 2 steps in the preparation, this dish serves 4. And here's step 1. In a large bowl, stir together the cheese, 1/4 cup of olive oil, 1/4 cup of vinegar, and I use older vinegar here, but you can use whatever's in your pantry. And mix that until it's smooth. And season with 1 teaspoon of salt. Now, add the corn, the green onions, and the basil, and gently stir to coat. And in step 2, to get it to the table, arrange the plum halves on a platter. Then spoon the corn mixture over the plums and season with salt and black pepper to taste. And top it all with the basil leaves. And for those looking for a calorie count for this dish, it's about 454 calories per serving. And the 23 grams of sugars comes mainly from the fruit and vegetables. Moving now to number 2, a kohlrabi and cabbage slaw with peanut sauce. But beware, if you've got an allergy to peanuts, this would not be one for you. Both kohlrabi and cabbage have great staying power. And a nice thing about this dish is you can prep the vegetables at least 48 hours ahead, and then toss with the dressing just before serving. Again, 5 ingredients and 20 minutes. So here are the ingredients you'll need for the kohlrabi and cabbage slaw with peanut sauce. 1 large kohlrabi bulb, 1 lime, about 1/2 teaspoon of zest, plus 2 tablespoons of juice, 1/4 cup of purchased or homemade peanut sauce, and 1/4 red cabbage, cored and very thinly sliced. That should amount to about 2 cups, and some cilantro leaves. And now to the three steps to get it to the table. Step one is to prepare the kohlrabi. Slice off a small section from the top and the bottom so that it sits flat to peel. Peel off the outer layer and then cut into sticks. That'll be about 2 cups. And in step two, in a large bowl, whisk the lime zest and the juice and the peanut sauce until it's well combined. And in the final step, add the kohlrabi and cabbage to the bowl and toss to coat. Season with salt and black pepper to taste, and scatter the cilantro leaves over the top. Serve immediately with additional lime wedges if you like, and this will serve 5. And if you want to make the homemade peanut sauce, here it is. Mix 1/2 cup of creamy peanut butter with 1/2 cup of hot water and 1 tablespoon of soy sauce. And if you'd like to spice it up a bit, add 1 tablespoon of sriracha sauce. And this is a very light calorie dish. 75 calories per serving, with only 6 grams of sugars. And now, here's one that I've made several times. Raw zucchini, cherry tomato, and feta salad with za'atar vinaigrette. Zucchini here is the little black dress of vegetables. Style it any way you like. Veggie ribbons make a statement with tossed tomatoes, olives, feta, and tangy za'atar dressing. And again, it takes about 20 minutes to get to the table. And here are the 5 ingredients. You'll need 1 tablespoon of za'atar seasoning, 1 pint of cherry tomatoes halved, 1/2 cup of pitted Kalamata olives, roughly chopped, 4 small zucchini shaved into ribbons, and 4 ounces of feta cheese crumbled. And getting it to the table is in 2 steps. The first step, in a large bowl, whisk 1/3 cup of olive oil, 2 tablespoons of red wine or white wine vinegar, and za'atar until emulsified. Then season with 1/4 teaspoon each salt and black pepper. Add the cherry tomatoes and the olives and toss to coat. And in step two, in getting it to the table, place the zucchini ribbons on a platter, then top with the tomato mixture. Crumble the feta over the top and season with salt and pepper to taste. And you can add some more za'atar if you need. Then keep it chilled in the refrigerator if you're not going to serve it immediately, but serve it within 2 hours. And this dish will serve 6, and the calorie count is about 200 calories for each serving. And the good news is, there are only 4 grams of sugar. And finally, here's a mouth-watering one that I like. Fennel, melon, and blueberry salad with white balsamic vinaigrette. White balsamic vinegar delivers the flavor you expect without the dark color, which can muddy the look of fresh fruit salad. Again, this takes just 20 minutes to get to the table. And here are the 5 ingredients that you'll need. 1 small fennel bulb, that's about 12 ounces, halved with the core removed and thinly shaved. That'll give you about 2 cups. 3/4 cup of blueberries, that's about 4 ounces. 1/2 cup of white balsamic vinegar. 1 medium cantaloupe, that's about little over 2 pounds, and cut into wedges. 1/3 cup of fresh mint leaves, torn. And 1 pinch of crushed red pepper, and that's optional if you don't want it too spicy. And here, in 3 steps, is how we get it to the table. In a large bowl, combine the shaved fennel and the blueberries. And in step 2, in a small bowl, combine the vinegar, 3 tablespoons of olive oil, and 1 generous pinch of sea salt, whisking until it becomes emulsified. Pour 1/4 cup of the vinaigrette over the berries and the fennel, and then toss to coat. And finally, in step 3, to get it to the table, arrange the cantaloupe wedges on a platter and top with the fennel mixture. Then sprinkle with fresh mint and crushed red pepper, that's if you're going to use the pepper, and serve with the remaining vinaigrette. This recipe, by the way, serves four. And the calorie count is just a little over 200 calories per serving, with 22 grams of sugars, mainly coming from the cantaloupe and the blueberries. These four delicious sides will certainly keep the heat down in the kitchen and make it easy to bring a delicious meal to the table by adding a little of your favorite protein. So enjoy these four recipes and have a cooled down summer. Now that we're well into summer, we'll be spending more time preparing and eating food outdoors. And while this is a pleasant change from preparing food indoors, there are some things we need to consider in regard to food safety. As families and friends wheel out fire pits and grills for this year's summer season, the USDA wants everyone to keep three safety precautions in mind when preparing food outside. The Federal Agriculture Department issued a reminder for people to wash their hands regularly, make use of a food thermometer, and avoid cross-contamination. USDA researchers analyzed consumer behavior in a test kitchen. They found that many people forget these precautions, which could lead to avoidable foodborne illness. The research showed that participants were not adequately washing their hands or using a food thermometer, said Sandra Eskin, the USDA's Deputy Undersecretary for Food Safety. She said, "Summertime is a time to relax and enjoy delicious meals with friends and family. But foodborne pathogens never rest," she continued. Following safe food handling practices during this and all other seasons can reduce the risk of you and your loved ones getting sick. So what's behind washing your hands before cooking? Hands should be washed thoroughly before, during, and after handling food. From January 2020 to January 2021, the USDA found that 56% of its consumer test kitchen participants didn't wash their hands before handling food. Of those who did wash their hands before preparing food, about 95% did it incorrectly, that according to the USDA. Common mistakes included not washing long enough or failing to wet the hands before touching the soap. The USDA said hands should be washed before, during, and after food handling because it's an essential step that prevents bacteria from transferring from your hands to your meal. Adequate hand washing by USDA standards includes wetting and lathering the hands with soap and scrubbing the hands for about 20 seconds. Once that's done, hands can be rinsed and dried. And why should you use a food thermometer? Food thermometers can help measure the internal temperature of meat. Only 55% of the USDA test kitchen participants used a food thermometer to check the temperature of hamburgers and sausages when they were cooking. The USDA recommends the use of food thermometers for all cuts of meat, so internal temperatures can be safely determined before serving. And the correct way of doing that is to insert the thermometer into the thickest part of the meat, through the side for most accurate temperature reading. The USDA has published target temperatures it recommends for five meat categories. And here's what Americans prefer to grill and how they grill it. Failing to cook meats at the designated temperatures could put you at risk of a foodborne illness. So for beef, pork, lamb and veal steaks, chops and roasts, cook them at 145 degrees Fahrenheit and let them rest for about 3 minutes. And for most fish, the same temperature, 145 degrees Fahrenheit. For eggs, 160 degrees Fahrenheit. And for ground meat, such as beef, pork, lamb and veal, 160 degrees Fahrenheit. And all poultry, whole or ground, should be cooked to 165 degrees Fahrenheit. And remember to check the temperature with a thermometer. There are many affordable temperature gauges on the market, including talking ones. And then, why avoid cross-contamination? It's a must. Meat and vegetables should be kept separate during food prep in order to avoid cross-contamination. You're listening to From the Kitchen, produced by Gatewave in New York City. Let's talk about some delicious summertime lunches. Here's one that'll serve eight from Martha Stewart, a spinach and cheddar slab quiche. It teams a rich sesame seed studded crust with a cheesy spinach filling. It takes about 20 minutes to prepare and about 30 to 40 minutes in cooking, for a total time of about an hour and 10 minutes. And here are the ingredients you'll need for the spinach and cheddar slab quiche. Some unbleached all-purpose flour for dusting. 1 sheet, that's 14 ounces, of frozen all-butter puff pastry, thawed. 10 large eggs, plus 1 egg white. 1/4 cup of white sesame seeds. 10 ounces of frozen chopped spinach, thawed, drained and squeezed dry. 3 ounces of cheddar cheese, coarsely grated. That's about 1 cup. 1 1/4 cups of heavy cream and some kosher salt and freshly ground pepper. So let's get on with putting the spinach and cheddar slab quiche together. And here are the directions. Preheat the oven to 400 degrees. And then on a floured surface, roll out the dough to a 12 by 16 inch rectangle. Then prick all over with a fork. Now whisk the egg white with 1/2 teaspoon of water and brush over the dough. Sprinkle evenly with sesame seeds. And now roll the dough back onto the rolling pin and unroll onto a 9 by 13 inch rimmed baking sheet or shallow baking dish. Line the baking sheet or the shallow baking dish with parchment and fill with pie weights or dry beans to keep the dough pressed firmly into the pan during baking. Bake for 20 minutes at 400 degrees, and when done, remove the weights and the parchment, and if you find the parchment is sticking a little, bake for a few more minutes. Continue baking until it's golden and set on the bottom. That should be about 8 to 10 minutes more. And if it's browning too quickly, tent the edges with foil. And if the bottom of the pie is puffed excessively, prick the bottom where it's puffed excessively to flatten it. Now let it cool for about 10 minutes. And on to step 2. Scatter the spinach and cheese evenly over the pastry, and in a large bowl, whisk together the eggs, cream, 1 1/2 teaspoons of salt, and 1/4 teaspoon of pepper. Pour the mixture evenly over the spinach and cheese, and bake until the quiche is set and puffed slightly. That should be 18 to 22 minutes. And again, if it's browning too quickly, tent and foil. Now let it cool on a wire rack, and it'll be ready to serve warm or at room temperature. And there, in just a little over an hour, you have a delicious spinach and cheddar slab quiche to serve 8. And the chefs at Martha Stewart also offer the following suggestions for a variation to this spinach and cheddar slab quiche. For a tasty variation, use Gruyere cheese or Fontina instead of cheddar. And in the cook's notes, they say to get ahead, make the pastry shell up to a day in advance. And after baking, let it cool completely, gently wrap in parchment-lined foil, and store at room temperature. And if it's a great salad you're seeking for the summertime lunch, here's one from Cooking Light. Chicken salad with bacon, lettuce, and tomato. It takes about 15 to 20 minutes to prepare, 15 minutes to cook, and then it needs to be chilled for about 30 minutes, for a total preparation time of about an hour. This chicken salad has a creamy dressing and is best served over crisp lettuce leaves. And here are the ingredients. 5 slices of bacon, 3 cups of diced cooked chicken, 1 cup of chopped fresh tomato, 2 stalks of celery thinly sliced, 3/4 of a cup of mayonnaise, 2 tablespoons of minced green onion, 1 tablespoon of chopped parsley, 1 teaspoon of lemon juice, 1 dash of Worcester sauce, some salt and ground black pepper to taste, 12 leaves of romaine lettuce, and 1 large avocado sliced. So let's get on with putting the chicken salad with bacon, lettuce, and tomato together. Place the bacon in a large skillet and cook over medium-high heat, turning occasionally until it's evenly browned. That should be about 10 minutes. Now drain the bacon slices on paper towels and crumble it. And on to step 2. Stir the chicken, bacon, tomato, and celery together in a bowl. And on to step 3. Whisk the mayonnaise, parsley, green onions, lemon juice, the Worcester sauce, and the salt and black pepper together in a bowl until the dressing is really smooth. Pour the dressing over the chicken mixture and toss to coat. It will be necessary now to refrigerate it until chilled. That'll be about 30 minutes. And finally to serve, in step 4, stir the chicken mixture and serve over the romaine lettuce leaves and garnish with the avocado slices. Wow, what a wonderful salad for lunch. Chicken salad with bacon, lettuce, and tomato. I hope you'll find one or more of these recipes to your liking and that you'll include them in one of your summer lunches. As home cooks, we bear a great responsibility to ourselves, our family, and our friends to ensure that we safely provide food to the table. That includes using safe ingredients and cooking processes. I'd like to share some of this information with you. First, from Eating Well, who say they reached out to some of the nation's most popular grocery stores to find out how to shop safely to protect yourself, store employees, and other shoppers. The article was written by Lauren Wicks, 10 Tips for Safe Grocery Shopping During the Coronavirus Outbreak. Consider grocery delivery or pickup. Grocery shopping from your computer is ultimately the safest way to ensure you're not exposing yourself or others to the virus. Grocery delivery or pickup services are especially beneficial for higher-risk populations, such as the elderly and those with chronic health conditions. You can also avoid contact by having the person delivering the groceries leave them at the door. And here's the second suggestion. Wash your hands before and after grocery shopping. Washing your hands before grocery shopping will better protect other shoppers and employees, while washing your hands after grocery shopping will help stop the spread of germs you may have picked up on your trip. To expand a little on that from the medical journal, they say the virus is very fragile. The only thing that protects it is a thin outer layer of fat. That is why any soap or detergent is the best remedy, because the foam cuts the fat. That's why you have to rub so much for 20 seconds or more to make a lot of foam. Heat also melts fat. This is why it's good to use water above 77 degrees Fahrenheit for washing your hands, clothes, and everything. In addition, hot water makes more foam, and that makes it even more useful. And so back to the Eating Well recommendations. They say take advantage of sanitizing wipes and stations. Be sure to sanitize the handle of your grocery cart or basket and your hands before and after shopping. As a further precaution, I've been taking my own sanitized wipes in a Ziploc bag to the stores in the event that they don't have them there, or at least I know they're of a high quality. And of course, keep your hands to yourself as much as possible. Social distancing rules still apply in the grocery store, and now grocery stores in most states are mandating the use of a face mask while shopping and have installed one-way aisles and markers on the floor to support social distancing. And many stores are now posting that on their doors. So a friendly wave is all that's needed if you run into your neighbor in the cereal aisle. And for those who are able, shop during low traffic hours. While there's probably no such thing as normal traffic hours at the grocery store these days, it's worth calling your local grocery store about their low traffic hours. Be sure to ask the store about any senior hours or hours where they serve the disabled. And when paying for your groceries at the store, they recommend paying with a credit card or a debit card. And paying from your smartphone is even better, as you don't run the risk of your credit card becoming infected by the reader. I disinfect my credit card with my own wipes before putting it into the reader, and then I disinfect it again after I've removed it from the reader. Here's one that I've been doing for quite some time. Disinfect all non-porous containers and any surfaces your grocery bags have touched. Washing all non-porous grocery packaging with soap and water, then washing your hands and any surfaces your groceries have touched, is essential to prevent the virus from spreading in your home. Don't forget to keep washing your hands as you use these items. Now, I'm a fan of reusable bags, but wash your reusable bags after every shopping trip. Some stores no longer allow the use of reusable shopping bags in their facility. While the coronavirus reportedly lasts longer on hard, non-porous surfaces, it can still linger on soft surfaces like blankets, clothing, and your tote bags. And with all that recommended hand washing, you need to moisturize dry hands from so much washing. And because the virus molecules can hide in microcracks, the thicker the moisturizer, the better. And a final recommendation, keep your nails short so that the virus does not hide in there. To repeat what I said earlier, as home cooks, we bear a great responsibility to keep ourselves, our family and friends safe through good shopping habits and using recommended safe cooking practices. If you're a regular listener to From the Kitchen, you're aware that we use chicken in many of the recipes. Skinless, boneless chicken breasts are wonderfully versatile. That's why we feature them in many of our lunch and dinner recipes. To get even more out of this cut, try these three techniques. Grind the chicken for patties. Cut the breasts into 1-inch cubes. Place them on a tray and freeze until they're reasonably cold and firm. Then, working in batches, fill a food processor bowl halfway with meat cubes and then pulse to finely grind the meat. Or you can slice chicken breasts to make a pocket. To do this, hold the breast half flat on a cutting board and while holding firmly, use a sharp, thin knife to slice a 3-inch horizontal slit into the thick side of the breast, without going all the way through to the opposite side. This then allows you to stuff the breasts with such as spinach, feta cheese, bacon, or any of your favorite additives. And if you want thin-cut breasts, pound them thin. This way, you cut through the breast halves horizontally to create two equally thick pieces. Place in a heavy-duty Ziploc top bag and pound lightly with a meat mallet or a skillet to the desired thinness. And there are three ways to prepare chicken breasts for a variety of recipes. This gateway broadcast of From the Kitchen will return after this short break.
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11: Gatewave's broadcaster from the kitchen continues. I'm Keith Dunford. But before we continue, a quick reminder that we love to hear from you. Call us with your opinions on our programming or suggestions about topics we should present. If you say it's okay, we might even put your voice on the air. You can always leave a message around the clock at 646-202-1049. A number of the recipes that I bring you in this program involve cooking pasta, all kinds of pasta. And I've watched and read about many ways of getting the perfect pasta. In doing this, I came across something that contradicted a well-established practice of cooking pasta. It was by Kenji Lopez Alt in Cooking Light. He's the chief creative officer of Serious Eats, where he writes The Food Lab, Unraveling the Science of Home Cooking. And one of the questions he was asked was, why do I need tons of water to boil pasta? And the answer is, you don't. And he goes on to say, before my wife and I were married, I remember seeing her standing stoveside stirring our smallest pot. Much to my horror, she was cooking pasta. Surely with such a small volume of water, the pasta was going to be ruined. Any chef knows you need a gallon of water per pound to cook pasta evenly and keep it from sticking to itself. A few minutes later, I ate my words, along with the perfectly al dente non-sticky pasta. So I headed to the kitchen immediately for some experiments. I heard a large volume of water returns to a boil faster after adding pasta. So I dropped equal amounts of pasta side by side into a 1-quart pot of water and a 1-gallon pot of water. Guess what? The 1-quart pot returned to a boil faster than the gallon. Put simply, a small pot will heat the water more efficiently. Next theory. A large pot keeps pasta from sticking to itself. Once again, I tried the side-by-side experiment. Turns out the real stickage danger occurs during the first minute of cooking. Stir occasionally during that time frame and it cooks up stick-free. What's more, a smaller pot requires less energy to heat, which means a lower utility bill. Better for the environment and cheaper to boot. But there's a huge advantage for the finished dish. Extra concentrated pasta cooking liquid. Whenever you toss your pasta with a sauce, add some of the pasta cooking liquid to the pan. The starchy liquid helps the sauce bind to the pasta, giving it a creamier consistency and coating each piece of pasta more evenly. Using less water for the pasta yields super starchy liquid, which means superior binding power and amazing sauce texture. Kenji Lopez Alt goes on to say, it's a testament to pasta's power that my wife and I ended up getting married after all this. Though perhaps it's even more a testament to her patience. That Kitchen Myths Busted was by Kenji Lopez Alt. There's still a lot of summer left to do barbecuing on the grill, whether that be charcoal, gas, or electric, and a burger is still one of the most popular items for a summer dinner. And this might be a problem for some who are trying to cut down on meat.
3: but you don't have to give up on burgers to cut back on meat. Blended patties that are part ground meat and part mushrooms are becoming a popular compromise. A major retailer recently launched mushroom-blended turkey and beef burgers. Some produce companies have even started packaging pre-seasoned mushroom crumbles made for mixing with ground meat. To make your own shroomy burgers, cook 8 ounces of finely chopped cremini mushrooms in oil until they're browned, then season with salt and pepper and let it cool. Then mix the mushrooms with 1 pound of ground beef, form them into half-inch thick patties, and cook on the grill for about 1.5 to 2 minutes per side. And there's an answer to reducing the amount of meat in that delicious barbecued burger. And now back to those pasta dishes for a delicious summertime dinner. Here's one from Food Network magazine. Rigatoni with summer bolognese. It takes about 40 minutes to prepare and serves 4. The sauce for this rigatoni is full of fresh tomatoes, which are high in skin-benefiting antioxidants. So here we go with the ingredients for the rigatoni with summer bolognese. 10 ounces of rigatoni, that's about 3 cups. 2 tablespoons of unsalted butter. 1 small onion, finely diced. 2 small carrots, also finely diced. 4 cloves of garlic, minced. Some kosher salt and freshly ground pepper. 1 pound of ground beef. 2 tablespoons of tomato paste. 1/4 cup of dry white wine. 3 cups of multicolored cherry tomatoes, halved. 1/2 cup of fresh basil, torn. And 2 tablespoons of grated Parmesan cheese, plus some more for topping. And to get the rigatoni with summer bolognese to the table in about 40 minutes is in 3 steps. And here's step 1. Bring a large pot of salted water to a boil. Or you can choose the alternative way of cooking the pasta that we talked about earlier by Kenji Lopez Alt. Now add the pasta and cook according to package directions for al dente. That should be about 12 minutes. Making sure to reserve about 3/4 of a cup of the pasta water. Then drain the pasta. And on to step 2. Meanwhile, while the pasta's cooking, melt the butter in a large skillet over medium-high heat. Add the onion, carrots, garlic, 1/4 teaspoon of salt, and a few grinds of pepper. Now cook, stirring occasionally until softened. That'll be 6 to 8 minutes. It's now time to add the ground beef, together with 1/4 teaspoon of salt and a few grinds of pepper. Cook the beef, breaking up the meat until it's no longer pink. That'll be about 4 minutes. It's now time to add the tomato paste and cook until evenly combined. That's about another minute. Now add the wine and simmer until almost completely dry. 1 to 2 minutes more. Then add 1/2 cup of the reserved cooking water, the tomatoes, and 1/2 of the basil. Bring the pot back to a boil, then reduce the heat to a simmer and cook until the tomatoes start to burst and the mixture is saucy. That'll be 4 to 7 minutes. And finally, to step 3 and to serve, add the cheese to the sauce, then add the rigatoni, season with salt and pepper, and toss, adding more cooking water as needed to loosen it up. Then divide amongst 4 bowls and top with the remaining basil and some more Parmesan. And for those wondering what the calorie count is for the rigatoni with summer bolognese,
11: It's around 580 calories for each serving. And another 40-minute summertime dinner for the grill, also from the Food Network magazine, a grilled salmon steak and summer beans. Again, it takes about 40 minutes to get to the table and serves four. The ingredients that you'll need for the grilled salmon steak and summer beans: four salmon steaks, about 3/4 inch thick, that's about 6 to 8 ounces each, some kosher salt and freshly ground pepper, 2 tablespoons of paprika, 1 tablespoon of packed light brown sugar, 2 teaspoons of ground cumin, 2 teaspoons of garlic powder, 5 tablespoons of sliced almonds, 1/2 cup of jarred roasted red peppers, 2 tablespoons of sherry vinegar, 1/4 cup plus 2 teaspoons of extra virgin olive oil, plus some more for the grill, 1.5 pounds of green and yellow wax beans, trimmed, and 1 cup of fresh basil. And preparing the grilled salmon steaks and summer beans is in 4 steps. Preheat a grill to medium-high heat. Season the salmon with salt and pepper, then combine the paprika, brown sugar, cumin, and garlic powder in a small bowl. Then rub the spice mix all over the salmon and set it aside. It's now time to toast the almonds in a small skillet over medium heat. Swirling the skillet, 4 to 6 minutes will do that, and then transfer to a plate. And here we go now with step 2. Combine 1/4 cup of the toasted almonds, the roasted red peppers, vinegar, and 1 tablespoon of water in a blender. Puree until mostly smooth. Then, with the machine running, slowly add 1/4 cup of the olive oil and puree until it's smooth. Then season with salt and pepper. And now here we go with step 3. Oil the grill grates. Toss the beans with the remaining 2 teaspoons of olive oil and season with salt and pepper. Now put them in a grill basket and grill, tossing occasionally until they become charred and tender. That'll take about 8 to 10 minutes. Rub the salmon with olive oil and grill until it's well marked. That'll be 3 to 4 minutes each side for medium doneness. And finally, to step 4 and to serve, toss the beans with the basil and divide amongst 4 plates. Sprinkle with the remaining almonds, add the salmon to the plates, and top with the sauce. And whether it's beef, fish, or a pasta dish that you prefer for a summertime dinner, there you have 3 good suggestions from the Food Network magazine. Before going to the last segment of today's program, here's a reminder on safety when barbecuing during the remaining weeks of the summer season, or at any time for that matter. According to the Hearth, Patio and Barbecue Association, around 50% of households own a gas grill, 40% own a charcoal grill, and about 10% own an electric grill. But regardless of the type of grill you own, here are some barbecue safety tips that will keep you and your home safe for barbecuing season. Grill outside and away from any structures. Charcoal and gas grills are designed for outdoor use only. However, the NFPA reports that more than 1/4, 27% of home fires, were started by outside grills situated in a courtyard, terrace, or patio, and 29% started on an exterior balcony or open porch. So pay attention also to overhanging tree branches when you set up your grill. Make sure your grill is stable. Only set up your grill on a flat surface and make sure the grill can't be tipped over. Consider using a grill pad or splatter mat underneath your grill to protect your deck or the patio. Keep the grill clean. Remove grease or fat buildup from both the grill and the tray below the grill. If you're using a charcoal grill, allow the coals to completely cool off before disposing them in a metal container. And if you're using a gas grill, check the gas tank hose for leaks by applying a little soap and water solution to the hose and then turning on the gas. If it's a propane leak, the solution will bubble. Other signs of a propane leak include the smell of gas near the barbecue or a flame that won't light. If you're using a gas grill and the flame goes out, turn the grill and the gas off, and then wait for at least 5 minutes to attempt to relight it. Never leave a lit grill unattended. Don't allow children or pets to play near the grill. And never try to move a lit or hot grill. And remember, the grill will stay hot for at least an hour or so after use. Be careful with charcoal starter fluid. If you use a charcoal grill and the fire starts to go out, don't add any more starter fluid

If you don't have a fire extinguisher, keep a bucket of sand next to the grill. Never use water to put out a grease fire. I hope you'll find these barbecue tips helpful in keeping you and your family safe during the remaining months of the barbecue season. You're listening to From the Kitchen on Gatewave, audio for independent living. Despite what you may have heard, your profound love and appreciation for desserts can actually benefit your health. So why not have your cake and eat it too, literally? And here are some excellent reasons why. Desserts are packed with nutrients. There's a reason why your body craves certain delicious desserts. Some low-carb diets often overlook the fact that carbohydrates are an essential nutrient for the body. While desserts may not be the healthiest form of carbohydrates, the right indulgences can fuel your body and mind. Plus, sweets such as pumpkin pie or dark chocolate contain rich sources of whole foods that provide the necessary vitamins, fiber, and antioxidants to your diet. And of course, desserts make you happier too. Have you ever taken a bite of your favorite dessert and felt instantly transported to a higher level of happiness? That feeling is real. Foods that have a naturally high percentage of carbohydrates help the brain and body produce chemicals, such as serotonin, that contribute to overall emotional well-being. So indulging in your favorite dessert alters your mind and body in positive ways. Take full advantage of this scientific process by allowing yourself to enjoy your favorite sweet treat without that extra side of guilt. You really are doing something good for your body. So, with that sage advice from the experts, let's consider some great summer desserts. Now, who wouldn't like a nice apple pie with a dollop of ice cream or whipped cream as an ending to a great summer dinner? And I'm pleased to bring you one that we make in our own kitchen. I call it Ina's Irish Apple Pie. We give it that name because one of the ingredients is Irish cream liqueur, which is an alternative to unsweetened condensed milk in the standard apple pie recipe. Irish cream is a cream liqueur based on Irish whiskey, premium quality Irish dairy cream, and other ingredients such as coffee or chocolate flavors. The original Bailey's Irish Cream was created by Gilbey's of Ireland, as they were looking for something new to introduce to the international markets in 1971. It was actually introduced in 1974 as the first Irish cream on the market. It was intended as an alcoholic alternative to cream and sugar in hot coffee, sometimes topped off with whipped cream, which then became an Irish coffee. There are now several companies producing Irish cream in Ireland, and they're widely available here in the US. This recipe for Ina's Irish Apple Pie takes about 30 minutes in pre-prep and another 25 to 30 minutes baking. So in under an hour, you can have a delicious Irish apple pie ready to bring to the table. And here are the ingredients. You'll need 6 Granny Smith's or Golden Delicious apples, cored and peeled, then cut into quarters and sliced about 1/8 to 1 inch thick. You'll need 2 store-bought 9-inch pie crusts, one for the bottom and one for the top. 1/2 teaspoon of nutmeg, 1/2 teaspoon of cinnamon, and 1 tablespoon of Irish cream liqueur. And now here's how to make Ina's Irish Apple Pie. It's in 5 steps. Place 1/2 of the uncut pie crust in a 9-inch baking tin and let the edge of the crust drape over the edge of the pan. And on to step 2. Place the apple slices evenly in the pie crust. And on to step 3. Mix together the Irish cream, 1/2 teaspoon of cinnamon, 1/2 teaspoon of nutmeg in a small bowl. Now drizzle the mixture over the apple slices. And now on to step 4. Moisten the edge of the pie crust that's in the pan, and then top with the second half of the pie.

pie crust, crimping around the edges, either with your fingers or with a fork. Now, with a fork, prick holes all over the top of the pie crust, in any kind of pattern that you like, and place in a preheated 425-degree oven for 25 to 30 minutes. And finally, to step 5 and to serve, carefully remove the pie from the oven, let it cool slightly, and then serve with your favorite whipped cream or ice cream topping. It sure doesn't get much better than that. And now here are a couple of delicious, refreshing desserts for the summertime from the Good Housekeeping magazine. A honey peach sorbet and a spiked berry sundae. But to make these, you'll first have to make some homemade margarita mix. And to do that, you'll need the following ingredients. 3/4 cup of tequila, 1/2 cup each of fresh lime juice, and Cointreau. This mixture is sufficient to make a serving for 4 of a fresh lime margarita, and it makes sufficient to be part of the honey peach sorbet and the spiked berry sundae with some left over. And to make the fresh lime margarita, in a medium-sized pitcher, combine 3/4 cups of tequila, 1/2 cup of fresh lime juice, 1/2 cup of Cointreau, and then, if desired when you serve it, rub the rims of 4 glasses with a lime slice and dip in salt and lime zest to coat. Then add ice, pour the margarita on top, and serve with lime slices. And now, as part of the honey peach sorbet and the spiked berry sundae, here's how we put them together. For the honey peach sorbet, in a food processor, puree 2 pounds of frozen peaches, slightly thawed, together with 1/3 cup of the margarita mix, 1/4 cup of honey, 1/2 teaspoon of pure vanilla extract, and a pinch of kosher salt. Puree until it's smooth, and then serve immediately, or transfer to a loaf pan and freeze until you're ready for serving. That recipe makes a delicious summertime dessert for 4, a honey peach sorbet. And now for the spiked berry sundae. In a bowl, whisk together 3 tablespoons of margarita mix, together with 2 tablespoons of sugar, and dissolve the sugar. Then toss with 1 pound of mixed berries, strawberries cut into pieces are fine, together with raspberries, blueberries, blackberries, and let the mixture sit for about 20 minutes, tossing occasionally in between. And to serve this deliciously refreshing dessert, serve it over vanilla ice cream, and this will make 3 to 4 servings. And here's another one from our own kitchen that we call peaches and cream. It can serve up to 8 and takes about 1 hour to prepare. And here are the ingredients you'll need for the peaches and cream. 1.5 cups of flour, 2 3.5-ounce packages of instant vanilla pudding, 2 teaspoons of baking powder, 2 eggs, 1 cup of milk, 6 tablespoons of butter melted, a 28-ounce can of sliced peaches, 2 8-ounce packages of cream cheese, 1 cup plus 2 tablespoons of sugar, and a teaspoon of cinnamon. And to put this delicacy together and bring it to the table, first, preheat an oven to 350 degrees. Now, in a bowl, stir together the pudding mix, the flour, baking powder, then combine the eggs, milk, the melted butter, and the dry ingredients, and mix them well. And then, in a 9x13 pan, spread the mixture,
drain the peaches, reserving about 2/3 of a cup of the liquid. Chop the peaches into small chunks and place them on top of the batter. Now beat the cream cheese together with 1 cup of sugar and the reserved juice and pour over the peaches in the pan. Finally, combine the sugar and the cinnamon and sprinkle it over the top. Bake for 45 minutes, and when done, you can serve this delicious peaches and cream warm or let it cool and serve it cold. I hope the ideas and suggestions presented in today's program will help you to make delicious, nutritious summertime meals for your family and friends. You've been listening to another edition of From the Kitchen, brought to you by Gateway from New York City. For all our contributors, I'm home cook and presenter Keith Dunford. Please join me again next time for more great ideas and recipes. And in the meantime, from my kitchen to yours, happy cooking. And now, for most of you, People Magazine is coming up next here on Gateway.

0: 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Thank you.
1: 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During this hour, I will be reading articles from Chicago Reader and Chicago Magazine. We begin with our first article from Chicago Reader, a continuation from last week. This was called A Heated Rivalry Between Sports and Politics, and it was about our hockey teams fighting for their rights. Some trans members of Chicago Pride Hockey say they felt intimidated at the thought of playing with more aggressive cis white men on the ice. It's well documented that co-ed teams often retain gendered hierarchies, with cis men in dominant team positions. Women's leagues often felt like more accessible and safer options. Queer people love sports too, and for too long, we haven't seen ourselves represented in sports storytelling, Moisier says about the heated rivalry to amateur hockey pipeline. Having leagues like Chicago Pride Hockey creates these spaces where we can embrace all of the parts of our identities in the future of sports, particularly in this moment. There's another photo of the players sitting in the timeout box or the box on the side, on the bench, looking at the game. Juan Parker was a latecomer to hockey when at the age of 49, she signed up for her first hockey class a couple of years ago. She's since been playing in Johnny's Adult League, the largest adult hockey league in Chicago, when she realized she wanted to transition. Parker discovered Chicago Pride Hockey when the group was featured on a TV timeout at a Blackhawks hockey game. Now 4 months on estrogen, Parker has continued to play in both leagues, but playing in an adult hockey league while transitioning has been a challenge, she says, and she's struggling to let her team know about it. I didn't think anybody was going to say anything really negative, but you could just tell there were mixed reactions, she says. People aren't always as accepting, and that's something I don't experience with the Pride group. I don't feel like an outsider. Observing the U.S. Olympic and Paralympic Committee rule changes from the outside, one might gather that there's an issue with trans sports players across leagues that needs to be solved. But Moisier says it's a more result of conservative leaders who have spent the last decade message testing topics that play on voters' emotions and can energize the political right. This has been an intentional coordinated effort, not because of any information, not because of the new science or data, and not because trans people have been a problem in sports. It's because they found that the messaging is incredibly effective and it works. And that's largely because sport is so emotional, Moisier says. There's another photo of the entire hockey team posing for a picture. Moisier says men's professional sports are still deeply homophobic. Being openly gay can jeopardize players' contracts or sponsorship opportunities. That environment, Moisier says, creates a space where any out queer person becomes a distraction. The call to make America great again is a window into unfolding anti-trans policies. In targeting immigrants and stripping social services and banning trans people from social life, the conservative right is trying to craft an idealized American citizen by erasing and criminalizing the people who don't fit into it. People can't get past the fact that sports are made up, says Stevens, the UIC professor, so we can make up ways to be more inclusive. Interesting article. Here is the food and drink feature. At Gleet, the foie gras wars have reached a stalemate. Are the months-long Lincoln Park protests anti-fatty duck liver or anti-Israel? By Morley Music. There is a picture of a person holding a sign that says, "Speak out against force-feeding ducks," and they're standing outside Gleet. And the caption says, "An anti-foie gras protester outside Lincoln Park's Gleet." On the mild night of May 6th, 10 members of the Animal Rights Collective of Chicago, ARC X Chicago, carried laminated signs depicting bloodied, soiled ducks onto Lincoln Avenue. The protesters announced their arrival at the well-regarded Israeli restaurant Gleet with loud blasts from plastic whistles. Restaurant staff had already drawn curtains across the windows, shielding diners from the masked activists chalking slogans on the sidewalk. Foie gras sucks, animal abusers inside here, and foie gras free policy materialized in blue and pink. Alongside a drawing of a duck with an outstretched neck, force-fed from a metal tube. The group chanted, "Hey, Galit, what the F, only monsters force-feed ducks." A Galit staffer watched from the vestibule with an anxious expression, waiting for police to arrive. A man in the building across the street leaned out of a bay window and shouted, "Hey, get a life, losers." After the hour-long demonstration ended, two Chicago police officers examined the chalk sidewalk drawings with flashlights, scanning the ground as if searching for evidence in a crime scene. It was the group's 23rd weekly anti-foie gras protest at Galit since November 15th. Like many animal rights groups across the country, ARC-X Chicago argues that foie gras production, which entails force-feeding ducks and geese until their livers grow 6 to 10 times their normal size, is torturous and inhumane. The group is demanding that Galit remove one of the dishes from its four-course prefix menu, challah toast topped with the fatty duck liver pate, raspberry jam, orchid root, and tahini. Although their demand is straightforward, its reception has been anything but. Rejected by Galit, confused for an anti-Israel protest by customers and passerbys, and called anti-Semitic in a police report, the group has contended with a restaurant and customer base that have dug their heels in favor of the controversial dish, and at times, Israel. I think Galit customers confuse the chant, "Foie gras free policy," for "from the river to the sea," said one observer who wishes to remain anonymous. The same goes for "you've got blood on your hands." The enormity of the debate stands in marked contrast to the small patch of sidewalk where it is played out, with diners on one side of the glass and protesters on the other. ARC-X Chicago organizer Samuel Mosley said that while the group had been confused for anti-Israel protesters, it's important to separate the two causes. "I want to be very clear here," said Mosley. "People get confused on this point. This has nothing to do with anything going on in the Middle East, and this has nothing to do with Judaism. This has nothing to do with the Israel-Palestine conflict. This has to do with foie gras." There's a picture of graffiti, and it says, "Foie gras sucks." And it says graffiti on the sidewalk outside Galit. Mosley added that he had a very positive interaction with a customer after informing her that he was halachically Jewish, meaning via matrilineal descent. Another protester who asked to be referred to by their first name, Miguel, said that members within the group held a variety of positions on the Israel-Palestine conflict. Dealing with noise ordinance violations has proven thorny for the protesters. Since their demonstrations began last November, they have received 4 complaints. 2 of which advanced to administrative court but were dismissed by judges. Mosley said that police confiscated the group's megaphones on February 14th, March 7th, March 29th, and April 4th. At Mosley's second noise ordinance violation hearing on May 7th, administrative law judge Joseph Chico was visibly irritated by the attorney representing the city of Chicago. Chico swiftly denied the city attorney's plea for a continuance to secure police body cam footage of the protester and then dismissed the case. Mosley's lawyer, Stephanie Stewart, who had participated in some of the protests herself, argued that her client was well within his rights. Galit's bogus citations are essentially harassment of Mr. Mosley and his friends for the exercise of their First Amendment rights, freedom of speech and expression, Stewart said. Mosley said he had demonstrated his compliance with the ordinance at the November 15th protest. Under Chicago's noise ordinance, neither people nor amplifying devices can produce sound exceeding the volume of a normal conversation, 55 decibels, as measured 100 feet from the source. While speaking to two police officers some distance from the protest, Mosley said that he quietly muttered the words 6-7 under his breath. The cops heard him, suggesting that Mosley was in fact in compliance with the legislation, and then asked what the tween 6-7 meme meant. The Chicago Police Department's 15 incident reports paint a picture of the restaurant as a kind of war zone. CPD primary descriptions allege arson, criminal damage, intimidation, and stalking occurring on the restaurant sidewalk. Grave descriptions for events that appear to be respectively throwing firecrackers on the ground, putting posters on the restaurant windows, writing a staffer's name in chalk and following a different staffer who did not want to be named to his car. On November 22nd, one staffer told the CPD, "We have been targeted by an animal rights activist group that is anti-Semitic." Some of the protesters' messages and tactics are intense. The protesters allegedly dug up pictures of one staffer's cats and chalked the message, "Save the names cats," and on the ground, as well as, "This person kills baby animals." Another staffer reported to the CPD that the protesters take the business logo, physical photos of the restaurant, and pictures of the staffer to create Photoshop posters that include pictures of ducks and blood. A staffer said that protesters followed him out of state to protest at events where he was not even serving foie gras. Staffers report severe emotional distress, staying late at work, and parking far away to avoid protesters. The restaurant reported to the police that they have been inundated with intimidating phone calls, hate speech, no-show reservations, and negative Google reviews. Perhaps in response to this pressure, the restaurant implemented a brief ceasefire, if you will, by removing foie gras from its menu. But before long, the side dish was back on, and so were the protests. In spite of all the hubbub, no arrests have occurred, according to police reports. There's another picture of them standing outside the restaurant holding a huge banner that says animal abusers. One of the guys is holding a stuffed duck. It says, "Foie gras is diseased duck liver." And another one that says, "This is cruelty." I asked both sides why they wouldn't just give up. Why not stop protesting considering that Galit won't change its menu? Why not just remove foie gras considering that the activists won't change their mind? Galit did not reply to multiple inquiries. Maritza, a representative of ARC-X Chicago who asked to go by their first name only, wrote, "Activists stay relentless as they feel they are asking for the bare minimum regarding the welfare for these animals. No other animal, regardless of how one may feel about animal products, experiences the additional cruelty of being force-fed. If you look at our previous campaigns against fur, we have stayed focused on one fur target at a time." I also asked ARC-X Chicago why it had chosen to protest Galit in particular, given that many Chicago restaurants continue to serve foie gras. Mosley said they initially chose to focus on Galit because of the restaurant's public commitment to operating ethically. Galit's About page lists 9 hospitality core values, which include community, creativity, education, empowerment, accountability, equality, respect, communication, and organization, alongside an explainer on the debate over tipped wages versus service charges and a description of employee benefits packages, which includes 85% subsidized health insurance for all staff, matching 401k plans, and paid time off. The restaurant strives to promote open-mindedness to ensure we are always improving the futures of every stakeholder, and a culture where employees dutifully accept the rewards and consequences of their behaviors and decisions. In one of the restaurant's social media posts, head chef Zachary Engel interviews his staff about their New Year's resolutions with a lapel mic clipped to a pita. The restaurant, which advertises itself as serving Israeli food, has been diplomatic on the Israeli-Palestine question. In the wake of the genocide in Gaza, Galit publicly donated to both the Israeli Children's Fund, Relief Fund, and the Palestinian Children's Relief Fund. The restaurant sold wine from Dalton Asufa, whom they describe as the most exciting young winemaker in Israel, and from Crimson Wine Estate in the West Bank, which they say supports a school and orphanage in Bethlehem. Engel has ties to Israel, where he has lived, and which he has visited numerous times, while manager Andres Clavero highlights his Palestinian and Cuban roots. The local dispute surrounding their restaurant is a small, fractious instance of broader international debates over the ethics of the foie farming practice and on Israel-Palestine. Chicago itself implemented a ban on the sale of foie gras in 2006, only to repeal it in 2008. Israel banned the production of foie gras in 2006. In 2013, some legislators attempted to ban the import and sale of the product, but failed. The ordained rabbi and former Knesset member Dov Lipman spearheaded the effort to enact this more comprehensive ban. At the time of his legislation's introduction, Lipman told the Israeli press, "The purpose of the law is to protect animals, those who cannot protect themselves, and those who care only about themselves." Currently, Lipman manages a busy Facebook page where he creates Humans of New York style pro-Israel Defense Forces content. One of his popular posts shows an IDF soldier eating a cinnamon roll while fighting in Lebanon. Another shows a rabbi major with two prosthetic legs wearing a machine gun strapped to his chest. Stateside, food writer J. Kenji Lopez Alt paints a macabre portrait of the living conditions of foie gras ducks, only to refute it as untrue. PETA would have you believe, he wrote, that all foie gras ducks have blood coming out of their nostrils, and they drink scummy water out of a communal trough and die, lolling sideways, half submerged in cloudy green water. But footage of one bad farm does not prove that production is necessarily harmful to the health or maternal well-being of a duck, Lopez Alt argues. At LaBelle Farms, the upstate New York facility he toured, ducks waddle around with a positive swagger, he wrote. Against the ambiguous matter of ducks' mental well-being in general and swagger in particular, activists argue that the deliberate fattening of duck livers and the use of plastic or metal force-feeding tubes constitute torture. On their Facebook page, ArcX Chicago refers to the U.S.'s largest foie gras farm as Hudson Valley Flog Raw. The debate on the Israel-Palestine conflict also has defenders on each side. Some argue that Israel has a right to defend itself following attacks by the militant group Hamas, which killed some 1,200 Israelis on October 7, 2023. Others argue that Israelis' actions are cumulatively not a war of defense, but rather genocide. Israel has bombed all 36 of Gaza's hospitals, all 12 of its universities, and damaged or destroyed 90% of Gaza's water infrastructure, forced millions of Palestinians to humanitarian safe zones, which are routinely bombed. Israeli guards and settlers have raped Palestinian prisoners of war. The state has occupied Palestine since 1940, displacing at least 750,000 people during the 1948 Nakba, conducted drone strikes on children's schools, continued to deliberately starve a city formerly of 2.2 million people, and killed an estimated 72,000, according to the Gazan Health Ministry. The two conflicts elicit militant sympathies. In Chicago, the resolve of both sides of the Galit foie gras Israel but not Israel debate appears unshaken. As chalk indictments proliferate on the Lincoln Park sidewalk, as calls for changes to the menu echo from electric bullhorns, and as incident reports amass in the CPD offices, time will tell who decides to keep fighting and who decides to capitulate. I guess it's hard, like, that's not something that's super on my radar. So for me, I'm like, yeah, why don't they just, like, stop? Here's another food and drink feature while we're at it. Random ICE raids have slowed for now, but this popular neighborhood chef still isn't cooking outside. Business is bad for Bertine and her family, famous for scratch-made menudo and quesadillas, Just As It Is for Thousands of Chicago Street Vendors by Mike Sula. There's a picture of a quesadilla and it says, Burton makes quesadillas in her home kitchen. Editor's note, Burton, Ricardo, and Chewy's names have been changed for this story out of concern for their safety. They are marked with an asterisk on first mention. Ricardo squeezes behind his little cousin who sits cross-legged on an office chair playing an iPad. We have Coke, we have Sprite, we have water, he says to a customer. Squatting and opening the mini fridge, the door swings wide and pushes the chair and the girl against a long folding table where a middle-aged woman and her partner are bowed over bowls of steaming menudo. The table forces the woman back in her own chair as she spoons up the soup, but of course corrects, lifting it to her mouth without spilling a drop or glancing up. Meanwhile, Burton emerges from the kitchen with a plate of warm, handmade corn tortillas, followed by a multicolored cockatiel named Bruno, who straps the open dining and living room towards a covered cage by the front door that houses another bird, a pudgy named Blue, who chirps angrily. The parakeet has a temper and might be equally annoyed by the two men slouched on the sofa scrolling through their phones next to his cage. This is a Saturday morning in Burton's three-bedroom Southside apartment, which she operates as an informal restaurant on Fridays and Saturdays, serving her famous menudo and quesadillas with a choice of carne asada, chicharron, chicken, nopal, poblano, or mushroom fillings. On better days, customers came to eat her food from the neighborhood and from all over the city and beyond, some as far away as Minnesota or Michigan. Most weekends over the next 6 years, Burton, who's 56, and her family set up tables and served her food first out of their own apartment's garage, and later when they moved out of a neighbor's who they paid $60 a month in rent. The money they earned, as much as $1,000 a week at its peak, was an important supplement to her husband's income as a welder. That all changed last November during the peak of the Trump administration's Immigrant and Customs Enforcement and Customs and Border Protection invasion. They were coming in and just picking people off the street, says Burton's younger son, Chewy. It happened a couple of times around here. We got very paranoid, and we tried to open up inside. We had our phone number on a poster with the address of the old place. We started telling people we were going to be selling from home. But then we got a lot of anonymous text messages saying, are you guys open? Can we come in? And we'd be like, wait, we don't know who these people are. And so we took the poster down. The family business shut down in November and they reopened in secret in February. Beginning in 2018, they enjoyed a few successful years, but they took a big hit during COVID, especially when the entire family was bedridden with the virus all at once. Then in the following months, food prices started to rise and their profit margins shrank. Customers were already becoming scarce when Trump came back into office. We were aware that ICE was going to be coming around and doing raids, says Chewy, now 18, and set to graduate from high school this spring. He's planning to study for an EMT license, but this was when it was rumors. Summer, we would have days where it would be really packed. The only thing that pretty much held up the business would be the menudo that she would sell. A lot of people would come for that. It's not like our sales completely died off. We still had remnants of what it used to be. And then slowly moving into September, October, that's when sales just started to die off. Burton's food is unique. Her menudo broth has a buoyant but intensely beefy flavor, lent body by collagen-rich beef trotters bobbing with bits of clean-tasting honeycomb tripe. It's just the thing to sponge up whatever indiscretions might be lurking in one's body from the night before. Her story is unique too, but her change in fortunes is emblematic of many of the 6,000 vendors registered with the city to sell food on the streets, worker whose exposure makes them particularly vulnerable to random immigration abductions. People were still trying to recover from COVID, and things were going well for a minute, says Maria Orozco, an organizer from the Street Vendors Association of Chicago, or SVAC. Then Midway Blitz happened and it felt like everything shut down again, but this was worse than before because people were not coming out. Even those that were going out there was nobody to buy from them. Orozco reckons 10 to 20 street vendors have been abducted by Department of Homeland Security agents since the fall. A lot of street vendors are still scared going to vend, she says, but the ones that are going out, it's because they just have no other option than to do what they have to do and risk it. There's still ICE presence and people are still getting detained here in Chicago. Some people are vending inside of local businesses. People are letting them post up shop inside, just so they have a little bit of a safety net to sell and make more money. Make some money. The SVAC has organized vendor buyouts, won grants, and launched GoFundMe and PayPal campaigns, together totaling more than $650,000 for street vendor emergency relief. Burton's not sure she's willing to risk going back to the garage when the weather warms up, but she is no stranger to risk. She grew up on a ranch high in the Sierra Madre del Sur in Michoacán, the oldest of 11. She learned to cook from a very early age to help feed her younger siblings. My sazon comes from my grandmother, my mom's mother, Burton said one Friday last month when she was serving Lenten dishes like chiles relanos, calabacitas con queso, and tortas de camarón, dried shrimp patties and guajilla sauce. Growing up, we didn't have a refrigerator, we didn't have a cooler. We didn't have anywhere to store food, so every day we cooked what would be eaten that day. What makes my sazon special is that it's natural. I don't use any canned ingredients. But at the age of 30, Burton had to leave home. I was very happy on the ranch, she says. I never wanted to leave, but I was simply a person who a man became obsessed with. He was a bad person and he didn't have good intentions with the girls. He would take them away and if anybody tried to rescue them, he would kill them. And unfortunately, he set his eyes on me. He was a real danger to me and he wanted to take me. That's why my dad decided I had to leave. In the year 2000, the family hired smugglers to guide Burton, a brother, and a cousin across the Arizona border, where after working all night, they narrowly escaped a herd of stampeding bison by hiding in a riverbed. Later, by catching a taxi, they were almost immediately caught by CPB and imprisoned in a cage detention facility. Burton was sent back across the border, but her brother, who spent some time in Florida and spoke English, was held for weeks under suspicion that he himself was a smuggler, but he wasn't. Burton wanted to return home, but relatives in Chicago insisted they would find another way. She and her cousin made their second attempt through a sewer system that connected to tunnels across the border. The coyotes said, "Get into that hole, and I would let my blood freeze." We had to walk with the water canal and just a small ledge, and we had to put 1 foot here and 1 foot there, and they said, "If you fall into the water, that's where you'll stay." And in that moment, I felt like my life had ended. When they reached the exit, it was too narrow for Burton to fit through. She was separated from her cousin and forced to walk further towards another exit. When she finally emerged, she reunited with her cousin at a McDonald's, but they were kidnapped by another coyote pretending to work with the ones they hired. The man drove them to an apartment and attempted to extort her family for more money. Burton pretended to call an aunt, but instead called the original smuggler. The woman soon tracked them to an apartment and a tense standoff ensued. They started fighting really badly, she says. They cursed each other out. They had us in the middle. The coyote got really mad, like, "How you betrayed me. She wasn't your aunt. It's going to cost you very dearly." They negotiated and took us to a gas station to hand us over to the others, but they took us out with rifles. Burton and her cousin made their way to Chicago, where they found work at a factory that manufactured office chairs. She got married and started her family, but she couldn't adjust to the food. "Here, putting food in the fridge and then eating it the next day, I didn't like it," she says. "It didn't have the same flavor." She later took a job as a dishwasher and a prep cook at a Mediterranean restaurant in Loop. 6 years ago, she and her brother decided to go into business for themselves, with the idea of setting up a plancha at the back of the yard's Swaporama. There's a picture of Burton, not her face, of course, but just her hands, making homemade tortillas. On the counter, you can see the corn dough that she has rolled out, a huge thing of oil and salt, some spices, and then her rolling station. They told us we needed a permit, says Chewy, who was 10 at the time. Back home, my uncle was like, man, we already got all this stuff here. It's a nice day. We might as well just make food for ourselves and whoever comes by, and we'll be like, hey, we're selling food. The neighbors noticed and people came to eat. They made $130 that first day in the garage, selling out quesadillas with Burton's homemade tortillas, 100% profit over their food costs. Word of mouth spread. Each week, the number of customers grew, particularly attracted by Burton's menudo. Sometimes customers made requests and she would oblige the following week, making, say, enchiladas or pozole. Her husband makes particularly good carnitas. There's another picture of her flipping the tortillas on the stove. Ricardo's job was to take orders and serve food. Chewy was stationed in the apartment kitchen, washing dishes, pots, and pans for hours at a time. But as he grew older, he began helping his mother in the kitchen, learning to cook the same scratch food that she learned from her grandmother. She didn't want her way of making food to die off with her, said Chewy, so she wanted one of us to pass it on. When I was younger, we would talk about how we would open up a restaurant someday, so it's always a thing since I was very young. Burton would like to open a brick-and-mortar restaurant one day after he graduates from college, and Chewy wants that too. But maybe not in Chicago. Maybe, Burton says, they'll open a restaurant in Mexico. The hopes of opening back up, says Chewy, we do hope. But right now, even my dad is considering leaving the country and going back, since the government is like, we don't want you guys here, and they're making that very clear. So we have to wait and see where this goes. If there are no raids during the summer, she would happily open back up. On May 4th, the SVAC will host... On May 4th, the SVAC hosted a street vendor buyout at Monday Night Football, the Reader's Weekly Chef pop-up at Tattoo in Avondale. Quantum Crossroads. Inside the Pritzker's Quantum Prairie. How Governor J.B. and Penny Pritzker worked with universities, tech companies, and powerful business groups to transform Chicago into a global hub for quantum and the massive data center that comes with it. By Gray Lucas. There is a picture of a walkway. Looks like it's leading into a building. It's a dark black and white picture. The building is set next to some sort of a lake or body of water. This story is part of Quantum Crossroads, a series examining the impact of the quantum computing mega development in South Chicago. In an April press conference, Governor J.B. Pritzker was asked about some Southside East residents' concerns that a large quantum computing development he has championed may negatively impact the local environment, leave them out of jobs and the wealth it creates, or displace them from the neighborhood altogether. This lakefront property, some 440 acres, stretching from South Shore to Eastside, sat dormant for 3 decades because no one wanted to spend the money to clean up environmental contamination on the land, Pritzker said in response. The tech companies he and his sister, fellow billionaire heir to the Hyatt Empire, Penny Pritzker, spent years trying to lure to Chicago, will clean up the site and bring dollars into the community, he continued. I'm a bit bewildered sometimes at complaints that people are lodging, Pritzker said. If something's going to happen in the neighborhood, everybody would like something to come from it. I can tell you, nothing was there before and nothing was happening before. What he didn't say at the time was that he and his sister had planted seeds years ago to try to radically change the future of Chicago and the lives of Southeast Side residents through quantum technology. The 3 decades since the steel mills closed have been hard on the Southeast Side. South Shore resident Andrew Torrance said Andrew Torrance said, working-class communities of color like his go through cycles of being exploited by industry, then abandoned, and this cycle has left some people feeling like they have to take whatever they can get. In some ways, he said, the calculus is the same as it was when the steel mills were king. How can you regain power and autonomy when the future of your community has been decided by those who stand to profit from that which may harm you? There's this trade-off of harm that folks have to just bite their teeth through in order to have a piece of what can feel like power, Torrance said, and we shouldn't have to make that trade-off. Many residents, like Torrance, oppose the development. Others support it wholeheartedly or conditionally and are punishing to make sure community members have a seat at the table as it unfolds. There's a photo of the portion of the former Southworks site. It basically just looks like a black and white picture, but it's like a field with a couple walls that look deserted hanging out. A new Burnham plan. The Quantum Development centers on the Illinois Quantum and Microelectronics Park, IQMB, the foundation for which was laid years ago by the Pritzker's leaders of Fortune 500 companies, universities, and the tech industry in search of a much larger goal. Frustrated that Illinois lost tech professionals and their ventures to Silicon Valley during the internet boom, Governor Pritzker told the Wall Street Journal that he did not want Illinois to miss out on an opportunity like that again in the experimental field of quantum computing. Beginning in 2018, the Pritzker worked with the Commercial Club of Chicago, one of the city's oldest and most elite business groups, which reported more than $18 million in assets last year on a comprehensive plan to turn Chicago into a leading tech city capable of competing with places like Silicon Valley. They called it a Burnham Place for Tech, referencing the famed 1909 plan by architects Daniel Burnham and Edward H. Bennett to beautify and transform Chicago. For her part, Benny Pritzker co-founded a non-for-profit called P33, dedicated to turning Chicago into a tech leader by 2033 in collaboration with tech entrepreneur Chris Gladwin in the Commercial Club of Chicago's Civic Committee. The 1909 plan and P33's plan both received financial backing from the Commercial Club, where business leaders go to rub elbows with elected officials, taking a top-down approach to planning the future of Chicago. Eventually, the Pritzkers and their partners built out an ecosystem to advance investment in quantum, which stretches from the University of Illinois Urbana-Champaign through Chicago and up to the University of Wisconsin-Madison, an area known as Quantum Prairie, a play on Silicon Valley. At the same time, militaries across the globe have begun to view investment in quantum computers as a matter of national security due to their potential to break encryption and expose private data. The Pritzkers spend years positioning Chicago to stand out as a global hub for the U.S. quantum's computing research and development. This work was recognized in the summer of 2024, when Pritzker announced that the Palo Alto-based quantum computing company, PSI Quantum, worked with a U.S. Department of Defense component agency and had chosen the long-vacant U.S. Steel Southworks site on the southeast side for its sprawling quantum computing research and development park. Quantum computers harness the power of quantum mechanics, the unique and unpredictable ways that the universe's smallest particles, such as tiny particles of light, behave to perform automatic calculations in ways traditional computers cannot. This science could have revolutionary implications for things like developing new pharmaceuticals or batteries for electrical vehicles. Because these subatomic particles behave so unpredictably, quantum computers are very prone to errors, and no one in the world has been able to build a large-scale quantum computer that is capable of running without errors while still being able to do so much more. The tech companies and researchers coming into the quantum computing campus in South Chicago will try to be the first to reach this goal. Critics of quantum computing, including some Southeast Side residents and organizers, point to the fact that the technology requires an immense amount of energy. The South Chicago campus's estimated energy needs are enough to power about 280,000 homes continuously, and is being funded in a large part by the DOD. They're not putting it in J.B. Pritzker's backyard, they're putting it in our backyard. They assume that we can't and won't speak about it, and they assume that we're grateful for scraps, Torrent said. I don't feel comfortable with being picked in the quantum facility race. I care about my neighbors, and I care about how these things affect us. There's a map from the 1909 plan of Chicago, and it's basically the coast from Jackson Park to Grant Park. Efforts by the site's developer, Related Midwest, to meet with residents in South Shore and South Chicago came after the governor's announcement. These efforts have been focused on winning the battle for public opinion rather than responding to what residents want to see in their neighborhoods, said Torrance, who volunteers with the community group Southside Together, which opposes the facility. In these meetings, Related Midwest employees standing alongside development leaders have shared information about the quantum computing campus, planned housing, workforce opportunities, educational programming in schools, and an Advocate Health hospital set for construction as part of a broader mega development known as Quantum Shore. There's one part of Quantum Shore, though, the Related Midwest has not shared information about in community meetings. A massive 1-plus gigawatt data center planned for the north side of the 440-acre site. Related Midwest did not announce the data center in a March 2025 press release, and it's featured on the website of its subsidiary, Related Digital, which will lead that portion of the development. It also appears on multiple maps of nationwide data centers compiled by the market research companies Baxtel and Data Center Map. The data center will require 1 gigawatt of energy, which is enough to continuously power about 800,000 homes, according to the U.S. Energy Information Administration. When asked about this part of the development, a Related Midwest spokesperson told the Reader, "Our team is very focused on delivering the first phase of the development, the IQMP, and a data center is not part of that development." When asked if Related Digital would build a data center in future phases of the development, the spokesperson declined to answer. An IQMP spokesperson told the Reader in an interview that they are not aware of Related Midwest plans for the site outside of the 128 acres that make up the quantum computing campus. Quantum Prairie and the New Space Race. Governor Pritzker has been a tech investor since the 90s, founding Pritzker Group Venture Capital in 1996. He told the Wall Street Journal last summer that he saw how Illinois missed out on capitalizing on the internet boom and on distinguishing itself as a leader in tech when it failed to retain the people and companies behind early internet technology. It was students at the University of Illinois Urbana-Champaign who developed the first graphical web browser, largely credited with spurring the widespread adoption of the internet. But all of these companies got up and left, and the leadership of the state didn't really take them seriously and didn't take the responsibility to put your arms around them, Pritzker told the Wall Street Journal. Many early internet companies left for places like Silicon Valley, where the dot-com boom lured waves of tech professionals with higher-paying wages, raising the cost of living and pricing out long-time renters and homeowners. This reshaped whole neighborhoods as predominantly Black and Latin residents and non-degree holders were displaced at unprecedented rates, according to studies by the Urban Displacement Project and the University of California, Berkeley. By the time he became governor, Pritzker knew quantum was on the verge, and he wasn't going to let an opportunity slip by again, he told the Wall Street Journal. Governor Pritzker recognized early that quantum computing is a once-in-a-generation technology with the potential to reshape the global economy and everyday life. A spokesperson for the governor's office told the Reader, calling quantum a technology that will define the next century. There's another black and white photo of Mayor Brandon Johnson, Governor J.B. Pritzker, and some other man holding shovels, and it says they are at the groundbreaking for the Illinois Quantum and Microelectronics Park on September 30th, 2025. While private investors have largely ignored quantum technologies in favor of riding the AI boom, federal and local jurisdictions in the U.S. have allocated tens of billions in taxpayer dollars to developing quantum technologies to stay ahead in widespread China, whose government has invested potentially upwards of $15 billion in a new space race, according to reports by the Wall Street Journal and Harvard's Belfer Center for Science and International Affairs. The quantum industry saw $12.7 billion in new government funding commitments in 2025, up 310% from the previous year. According to a 2026 report from the Stanford Research Institute's Quantum Economic Development Consortium, taxpayers are still footing most of the bill, with the new private investment totaling $4.9 billion in 2025. Why? The first company or country to build a large-scale quantum computer capable of running without errors would have the power to break modern-day encryption methods, rendering classic data protection obsolete and potentially exposing the private data of people, businesses, and governments worldwide. Some government systems and businesses have already switched to using new post-quantum encryption methods. Governor Pritzker and his sister brought the money and power needed to build on pre-existing tech ecosystems, sharing what the next 15 years

the Quantum Prairie region was a clear choice as one of the leading recipients of this funding, receiving $280 million, according to the Chicago Quantum Exchange. In January, Illinois Senator Dick Durbin joined a bipartisan group of senators in introducing the National Quantum Initiative Reauthorization Act, which would extend the program for another 5 years through 2034. In speaking with WTTW in 2018, P33's Gladwin argued that the main reason Chicago, which is home to multiple world-class research universities and more than 30 Fortune 500 companies, isn't already a global tech hub is its reputation problem among engineering tech professionals and startups. To change this, P33 and its partners would make three big bets: invest heavily in quantum, figure out how to satisfy the energy needs of quantum and AI, and garner funding for tech startups and workforce development initiatives, according to the company's website. The original Burnham plan is credited with establishing lakefront parks and building Union Station, but it was criticized for inadequately addressing the living conditions of the poor. Chicago Federation of Labor President John J. Fitzpatrick refused to work with the city on the plan, saying it was created to serve the same commercial interests that forced employees to work long hours at starvation wages, according to an article by the National Endowment for the Humanities. When asked about their Burnham plan for tech, will avoid critiques of the original plan, a P33 spokesperson highlighted the non-for-profit's support for a job training program called Exchange Chicago, tech grants for local entrepreneurs, STEM programming, and efforts to reopen an indoor pool in the Salud Center operated by South Chicago non-for-profit Claritian Associates. A spokesperson for Prenny Pritzker's investment firm PSP Partners did not respond to questions about her work with P33 or her role in turning Chicago into a global hub for quantum computing. There's a photo of a qubit chip holder for a quantum computer created by IQMB tenant Quantum Machines. It's basically a bunch of wires next to some big containers. After being elected governor, Pritzker put $200 million of taxpayer dollars into the Chicago Quantum Exchange, established at the University of Chicago in 2017, which brings together regional universities, national laboratories, tech companies, powerful business groups, economic development organizations like World Business Chicago, and P33, of course, and government officials to create a Silicon Valley-esque ecosystem dedicated to advancing quantum technologies. The Chicago Quantum Exchange is housed within the University of Chicago's Institute for Molecular Engineering, which was founded by the Pritzker School for Molecular Engineering in 2019 after a $100 million gift from the Pritzker Foundation, the university's first new school in 30 years, according to the University of Chicago blog post. On the global stage, the DOD quickly framed the quantum race as a national security issue, akin to earlier programs like the Manhattan Project and the Space Race, a talking point echoed by researchers and politicians across the country. Leading the charge is the DOD's Defense Advanced Research Projects Agency, which the U.S. government formed to make high-risk investments in technologies that could prove useful to the military. Many technological advancements, including the internet, GPS, and Apple's Siri, got early investment based on their ability to prove to DARPA that their tech could one day aid the military. DARPA has been funding and evaluating the approaches of quantum computing companies like PSI Quantum over the last few years through a multi-stage program called the Quantum Benchmarking Initiative to see whether it's possible to build an industrial useful quantum computer. The next stage of this operation will take place at the DARPA Illinois Quantum Proving Ground, a key part of the quantum computing campus being developed in South Chicago. When PSI Quantum and DARPA began looking at sites for a quantum research and development park, Pritzker worked with the county and Mayor Brandon Johnson to lure the company to South Chicago through a $200 million package of property tax breaks.

breaks, capital grants, a low-interest loan, and other incentives, according to a 2024 press release. They offer tax breaks to other tenants that signed on to the park, ultimately bringing five other tech companies to the site. As the project moves forward, it's become a key part of Pritzker's 2026 re-election campaign, according to his campaign website. The City of Chicago provided the development with $5 million in housing and economic development bonds, and Cook County committed $5 million in direct funding. The county also approved a new property tax incentive for manufacturers of semiconductors and other technology needed for quantum computing, awarding to its quantum computing campus and lowering its property tax rate to 10% from the typical 25%. Public money was needed to help the developers, Related Midwest and CRG, shoulder the cost of cleaning up the site and building out infrastructure. Johnson's deputy press secretary, Griffin Kruger, said in a statement to the Reader, "The site previously lacked access to basic amenities such as water and broadband. Without major upfront infrastructure and site preparation investment, the site would likely remain underutilized for years," Kruger said in a statement. "The goal of the city's participation is to catalyze billions in private investment, new jobs, and a dramatically expanded tax base that will ultimately benefit the southeast side and the entire city." The Cook County Board of Commissioners invested another $20 million in the park in October to cover costs associated with the cryogenic facility required to maintain temperatures near absolute zero, which are necessary for quantum computing. This came after the park's Board of Managers discussed the need to get financing for the cryo plant in late 2024. Related Midwest got the site rezoned before even purchasing it, and in just 6 months, the project went from announcement to final approval from the City Council in December of 2024, much faster than the typical timeline for similar developments in the city. Johnson told the Chicago Sun-Times in July of 2024 that the development timeline would be aggressive, as speed to market is one of the reasons PSI Quantum picked the site in South Chicago. This kind of cooperation from public officials makes it easier to attract investors, Related Midwest President Kurt Bailey said at a Chicago Plan Commission meeting in fall 2024. At that time, the project, which had $600 million worth of construction planned, was not yet fully funded, Block Club Chicago reported. Related Midwest bought the U.S. Steel Southworks site from its partner, venture capital firm Blue Owl Capital, for $58 million shortly before breaking ground in last September, according to a report from The Real Deal. Related Midwest struck a deal known as a ground lease with Blue Owl, in which Related Midwest owns the real estate built on the site while Blue Owl still owns the land it sits on, The Real Deal reported. Ground leases allow developers to get started on projects sooner without having to raise money needed to purchase the site outright. A Related Midwest spokesperson declined to respond to questions from the Reader about whether the company has been able to raise the remaining funds needed to complete the project. Community organizers on the southeast side said they didn't learn about the plans for their community until the IQMP was announced in 2024. "No one came out to the community to say, hey, we're considering a proposal for this site," said Amalia Nieto Gomez, executive director of the local non-for-profit Alliance of the Southeast. By the time they found out, tax breaks had been given and structures to bolster public and private investment in quantum in their area were already years in the making. About $1 billion in public funding and tax breaks had been committed to support the IQMP project, according to data compiled from press releases and budget documents issued by the county, state, and IQMP leadership. Local organizers attended every public meeting that they could, urging public officials to slow down and give the residents time to consider the plans, said Ann Holcomb,
a South Shore resident and founder of the community group Ethos, Environment, Transportation, Health, and Open Space. Holcomb and Nioto Gomez were part of the Southworks Community Benefits Agreement, a group of non-for-profits, churches, businesses, and schools that are demanding developers sign a legally binding agreement that would require them to prioritize local residents for jobs and take steps to protect residents from environmental harm and displacement, among other things. In an interview with The Reader, 10th Ward Alderperson Peter Chico dismissed concerns, saying that the various community groups raising them were asking for different things and calling it mixed messages. According to Sonia Barithia, an organizer at Southside Together, Johnson said he would meet with the group to hear their concerns earlier this year. Johnson's press secretary Kruger did not answer a question from The Reader about whether this meeting ever took place. We'll have to finish this article next time because we are out of time. That's all the time we have for articles from Chicago Reader and Chicago Magazine. For Chris Radio, this has been your reader, Shelley. Broadcasting from the Chicago Lighthouse, this is Chris Radio, your information station.

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1: Hello, I'm Mark Ruta. You are listening to Chris Radio. During this hour, I'll be reading news from today's Chicago Sun-Times. Let's begin with our front page story, Chicago's controversial new arrivals. Subheadline, four beluga whales arrived at the shed as part of an, quote, urgent and, quote, unprecedented rescue from a closed facility in Canada. Some question whether the transfer violates Canadian law. By Stefano Esposito, staff reporter. In special steel containers marked, quote, live animals this side up, the mammoth sea creatures arrived in Chicago in the pre-dawn hours Tuesday. It was the first phase of a beluga whale rescue mission Shedd Aquarium staff call, quote, urgent and, quote, unprecedented. Lori Marino, an animal rights advocate, says it never should have come to this. She and others like her envisioned the belugas making their home in a cordon-off cove along Nova Scotia's northeastern shore. Quote, it's the best possible solution. Even though it's still captivity, we are giving them back as much as we possibly can, what was taken from them in the entertainment industry, said Marino, co-founder and president of the planned $15 million whale sanctuary project in Port Hilford Bay, Nova Scotia. Instead, four of the 30 belugas at the shuttered Marineland Aquatic Park in Niagara Falls, Ontario, were settling in at Shedd Tuesday, named Acadia, Lil'uit, Osiris, and Sierra. The Chicago belugas are all females. Shedd officials said they were chosen to move together, quote, because of their pre-existing bonds with one another. The youngest is 21 years old, while the oldest of the four is 27. While the whales have arrived safely, a transport effort of this magnitude is difficult, and the aquarium cautions that experts expect to learn more about the rescued beluga's health and current condition in the coming days, Shedd announced in a news release. Some Canadian animal rights advocates have been sounding the alarm for years about animal welfare concerns at Marineland, including cramped tanks and poor water quality. They argue the whales shouldn't be going from one, quote, concrete tank, close quote, to another, and exporting them to Shedd and other aquariums outside the country may even violate Canadian law. The real concern that I and others have is ensuring that Shedd and the other aquariums aren't going to breed the belugas, said Camille Labchuk, executive director of Animal Justice, a Toronto-based animal law advocacy group. If they breed them, that will completely undermine Canada's national laws, which intended for this generation of whales to be the last suffering in captivity. Johnny Ford, a Shedd spokesman, said, quote, right now, the entire focus of our animal care team is on facilitating a safe rescue. But he didn't rule out the Marineland belugas being bred at some point. In the future, if belugas from Marineland were to breed at the aquarium, it would be no different than the way that any other species that is managed by Shedd would breed, and that is guided by scientific research, by Association of Zoos and Aquariums accreditation standards. It's data informed, and it's always done responsibly. Subheadline, a Canadian theme park closes. For generations, families flocked to Marineland just south of Niagara Falls, drawn to the sprawling park for its zoo, rides, and shows featuring leaping orcas, twirling dolphins, and trainers kissing belugas. Everyone loves Marineland, went the park's catchy jingle. Not everyone. The park has drawn protesters for years, accusing Marineland of poor treatment of animals. A total of more than 20 whales and dolphins have died at the park since 2019, according to media reports. Changing cultural attitudes about keeping animals in captivity also contributed to dwindling attendance. Labchuk last stepped inside Marineland in 2021. They had dolphins spinning in the air to the Lou Bega song, Mambo Number 5. That tells you all you need to know, she said. The park closed permanently to the public in 2024. Numerous online drone videos show the belugas languishing in grubby tanks. The question then was how best to care for the remaining animals. Marino, a neuroscientist and New York University professor, is among a group of animal welfare advocates who, about 11 years ago, began searching for a coastal sanctuary to take up to a dozen captive whales. It would be the first whale sanctuary in North America. The group settled on a wooded cove in northeastern Nova Scotia, leasing from the Canadian government an area of coastal water the equivalent of about 100 acres. A wall of netting would prevent the whales from venturing into the open ocean. Having lived in tanks, most of them have been born in tanks, they're missing all the skills they would need to feed themselves, to form a social group in open water, Marino said. It would be disastrous. Here, harbor seals glide through its slate-blue waters and rock crab scuttle across its sandy bottom. On the shore, black bear and white-tailed deer roam through stands of white spruce and balsam fir. The group broke ground on the sanctuary several weeks ago and has raised from private donations and foundations about half of the $15 million they say they need to open. Labchuk, a whale sanctuary supporter, said the project would be further along with help from the Canadian federal government. We've been telling them for close to a decade that they should be supporting this, and that hasn't materialized, Labchuk said. Meanwhile, Marineland applied for permits in September 2025 to have the whales shipped to a theme park in China. Joanne Thompson, Canada's Minister of Fisheries, denied the permits, saying the transfer was not in the best interests of the whales. Marineland promptly wrote back to Thompson and, citing Marineland's, quote, critical financial state, said, quote, our only options at this point are to relocate the whales or face the devastating decision of euthanasia. The Sun-Times tried to reach representatives from Marineland for comment, but had not heard back Tuesday. Earlier this year, Marineland and Canada's accredited zoos and aquariums asked Shedd, among others, to investigate rescuing the belugas, Shedd has said. And on Monday, four of the 30 whales were hoisted out of the water in special slings and loaded into containers before being flown out of Canada to Chicago, according to Canadian media reports. Four belugas, all female, arrived Tuesday morning. Currently, the animal care teams at Shedd are working around the clock, looking after the rescued whales, providing immediate care, and acclimating the animals. For now, caretakers are moving at each individual whale's pace, and the rescued belugas are not viewable by the public, Shedd said Tuesday. The newcomers join Shedd's existing group of eight belugas, which can grow up to 18 feet long and weigh about 3,000 pounds. In the wild, they can live for up to 90 years. Subheadline, possible violation of Canadian law. But Marino, Labchuk, and other animal welfare advocates say none of the belugas should be shipped out without having, at the very least, assurances from the receiving aquariums that they won't breed the animals. A 2019 Canadian law among other things, bans breeding whales in captivity on Canadian soil. The government's own policy says an application for export permits must show a commitment from the receiving facility that it, quote, will not breed or impregnate the cetacean being exported from Canada. Quote, the government's own policies say they should not be exported if they are going to be bred, yet the government seems to have stepped back from that position, Lapchek said. They are not confirming to us that they are putting that condition on the permits. In January, Thompson, the Canadian fishery minister, met with Canadian reporters and was asked about approving the export permits without including a provision that they not be used for breeding in captivity. My confidence in this is that it includes all of the marine land belugas and the dolphins, Thompson said. The sites are accredited, the highest standards for animal welfare in the world. Babchuk said her organization hasn't ruled out legal action. The Canadian law states marine animals should be exported only when it's in their, quote, best interests. It's a pretty novel test under the law, and that goes for really anywhere around the planet, Lapchuk said. Usually when we look at animals, what's important under the law is the interests of the people who own them. Marino, meanwhile, acknowledges the U.S. receiving aquariums, which also include Georgia Aquarium, SeaWorld San Antonio, and SeaWorld San Diego, offer a better life than Marine World. But this is not what they deserve, she said. They deserve a very different life in a sanctuary where they can actually have the ability to thrive. You are listening to news from the Chicago Sun-Times on Chris Radio. Next, Lincoln Park Bar The Dime shut down after shooting, by Elijah James, staff reporter. A Lincoln Park bar was shuttered Tuesday after fights spilled outside and culminated in a deadly shooting this weekend. Alderperson Timothy Newtson, 43rd Ward, said Acting Police Superintendent Fred Waller closed The Dime, 2263 North Lincoln Avenue, quote, following sustained advocacy and pressure from our office. Quote, in partnership with the local community, my office has pushed for further restrictions and investigation of this bar due to several years of safety incidents, Newtson said in a statement. I am grateful to Superintendent Waller for understanding the ongoing public safety threats of this bar and taking the rare step of a summary closure order. Malik McCorkle, 30, was shot multiple times around 11:45 p.m. Sunday outside the King of Cups, a nearby cocktail lounge at 2238 North Lincoln Avenue, according to police and witnesses. A person of interest was later taken into custody, and a gun was recovered. Witnesses said the shooting happened after fights broke out inside of The Dime. An altercation spilled onto the sidewalk, according to city officials and nearby business owners. Representatives for The Dime didn't respond to a request for comment. Dino Volpita, co-owner of King of Cups, said his employees told him what happened, and he insisted The Dime had inadequate security to handle a large crowd. They had fights in the bar, so they closed it down and rushed over 200 to 300 people out into the streets, Volpita said. My doorman called the police when he saw this all happening. We had four people from St. Louis that were paying their tabs and tourists getting ready to leave. The police department didn't respond to a request for comment. Newton said surveillance video from neighboring businesses showed people openly carrying weapons on the block before the shooting happened. He said neighboring establishments turned over footage to detectives. His office said Waller's emergency closure order came amid pressure from residents and business groups after years of safety concerns along that stretch of Lincoln Avenue, which is full of popular bars. Under the city's summary closure ordinance, the police superintendent can immediately shut down an establishment without a hearing when it's tied to a violent crime and it poses a threat to public safety. But the power has been used only about 10 times a year since it was granted in 2015. The Dine will remain closed for up to 6 months unless owners negotiate a plan mandating strict security enhancements, camera upgrades, and restricted operating hours. Next off the front page, two independents knocked off ballot in race for Rep. Chuy Garcia's seat. Subheadline, State Board of Elections rules that Mayra Macias, Alderperson Byron Sigcho Lopez, both failed to submit required number of valid petition signatures. By Tinas Vandelis, national political reporter. Two independent candidates vying for U.S. Rep. Jesus Chuy Garcia's congressional seat will not appear on the November ballot after the Illinois State Board of Elections on Tuesday ruled that both did not submit the minimum number of valid petition signatures required to run as an independent candidate. Mayor Macias and Alderperson Byron Sigcho Lopez, 25th Ward, won't be on the ballot, leaving Lyons Mayor Chris Getty, whose petitions weren't challenged, as the only independent to secure a position. All three say they were inspired to run after Rep. Garcia abruptly dropped out of the race and raised eyebrows by quickly helping his chief of staff, Patty Garcia, get enough signatures to make a tight deadline. Now, Macias and Sigcho Lopez are joining forces in not only criticizing the process in which Patty Garcia became the Democratic nominee, but also what they called an outdated state election code that doesn't give independent candidates a chance and instead helps Democrats retain power. In Illinois, independents running for congressional seats must submit a minimum of 10,816 petition signatures, compared with just 697 for Democrats and 371 for Republicans. Quote, today in the 4th Congressional District, democracy died at the hands of Patty and Chuy Garcia, Sigcho Lopez told reporters. Today in the 4th Congressional District, over 30,000 people, the thousands of small donors, the hundreds of volunteers who were fighting for democracy were truncated because of the gluttony of power of Chuy Garcia and Patty Garcia. What a terrible legacy to leave behind. The board ruled unanimously that both candidates did not get the required number of signatures for independence. Sigcho Lopez said he is exploring legal options, including a potential judicial review of the case, as well as a federal lawsuit. Macias said she'd also explore a write-in campaign after speaking with her supporters. What I don't want to see happen is that voters don't feel like they have power and therefore don't go to the polls. Sigcho Lopez's attorney Andrew Finko said the objection shined a spotlight, quote, on the failures of the Illinois Election Code. It has not been modernized in a long time, and so the needs of this state and the Election Code are for orderly administration of the election, Finko said. The constitutional question is, do we really need to have this high of a requirement of signatures coupled with a restrictive 90-day period, and every sheet has to be notarized? State Board of Elections General Counsel Marnie Malowitz said Macias submitted 9,758 valid signatures, which is 1,058 fewer than required. In one instance, a petitioner provided a wrong home address, so 101 of the signatures she collected were tossed. In another, a petition circulator was also getting signatures for other Democratic candidates, which is not allowed for independent candidates. In other cases, signatures were not valid. More than 30,000 voters signed petitions for me and Alderperson Sigcho Lopez collectively. Those signatures represent 30,000 conversations with people, Macias said. Despite the extraordinary threshold, Our campaign knocked on over 50,000 doors and submitted over 17,000 signatures, more than enough to demonstrate broad community support, and way more signatures than Patty Garcia submitted, or Congressman Garcia has ever submitted. Macias, who was at the hearing, criticized the process, saying she was given just 3 days to prove many signatures were legitimate. She also said, quote, the spirit of the law is being completely broken in this race. The rules were put in place to safeguard democracy, and yet these very rules are currently doing the opposite, Macias said. Mellowitz said Sixto Lopez signature submitted 9,594 valid signatures, which is 1,222 fewer than required. Mellowitz noted that the constitutional challenges that Sixto Lopez presented weren't under the board's jurisdiction and said, quote, they should be raised by the courts. Quote, today we see unethical attorneys, unethical lobbyists stealing. They're stealing this election, Sixto Lopez told the board after the ruling. This is a shame for our state, disenfranchising Latina and Latino voters, and we see the candidate and the congressperson who sent attorneys here to represent them hiding from the public, hiding from public comment, paid by the billionaire interests. Sixto Lopez said that, quote, the choice of the people died, adding that he vowed to take his fight for independent candidates to the Illinois Supreme Court. Ed Mullen, attorney for the objectors, called Sixto Lopez's assertions of, quote, unethical attorneys, close quote, an untrue and, quote, irresponsible claim for an elected official. While the alderman may disagree with the law, this objection was prosecuted in accordance with all ethical rules and election laws, and he simply did not obtain enough valid signatures to appear on the ballot, Mullen told the Sun-Times. Patty Garcia also responded to criticism about the objections. Quote, I understand some folks are upset, but ultimately the role of the board is to ensure that we prevent any fraud and that they meet the requirements and the laws of the state, which is to have enough valid signatures. You're listening to news from the Chicago Sun-Times on Chris Radio. Turning inside, Daily Distinction. Chicago Daily News Building, noted for its architectural and cultural importance and an engineering marvel, according to one expert, now a city landmark, by Michael Puente, WBEZ. The Chicago Daily News Building opened 97 years ago, helping to establish the city as a center for media and architecture. Although the Daily News moved out of the 26-story steel-frame riverfront building in 1960, its importance never diminished. Last week, the Chicago City Council designated the Art Deco skyscraper at 2 North Riverside Plaza as an official Chicago landmark. It's a building that was incredibly important for a number of reasons, architecturally, but also urbanistically and culturally to the city. Because of where it is and what is across the river from it, it never really has received the kind of star treatment that it deserves, said Thomas Leslie, the Ralph E. Johnson Professor of Design at the Illinois School of Architecture at the University of Illinois Urbana-Champaign. It's great to see it getting landmarked and probably long overdue. According to the city, the Near West Side building is undergoing a nearly $70 million commercial rehabilitation by the owner, 2 North Riverside Owner, LLC. The building, designed by Hollibird and Root, was completed in 1929. It was the first office building in the city built above railroad tracks and the first with a public plaza. Leslie said the landmark designation is due not only to the building's importance to the journalism industry in Chicago, but also its design. It's a really important piece of urbanism. It was one of the first buildings in the city to face the river, which for a long time had just been an industrial sewer. It's an important piece of the downtown landscape in that it's a building that really does try to connect the city with the riverfront, and that's a tradition that goes on today, Leslie said. Subheadline, Design and Engineering Praised. The building's design is considered Art Deco, though Leslie prefers, quote, streamlined modern. Quote, it's a style that was very much kind of looking to both classical architecture, but also to modernism. A lot of the ornament is really stripped down and abstracted, Leslie said. It shows that kind of moment where architectural tastes were really changing. It opens up this beautiful plaza to the riverfront. The structure also is a marvel of structural engineering, Leslie said. It was built on top of the active rail yards that were west of the loop, and the structure is literally woven down through the tracks which were existing at the time. You can't see any of that steel work, but it held up all of the newspapers, printing presses, literally suspended over the tracks when it opened, Leslie said. It's really an important landmark for its engineering prowess, in addition to its style. This is a building that encapsulates so much about what the city is all about, how the city relates to the river, its history with writing, with journalism, and then also, if you look really closely, its really long history with structural engineering. The Daily News was founded in 1875 by Melville Stone. Under the leadership of publisher Victor Lawson, it earned a reputation for journalistic integrity and innovation. Lawson died in 1925, 4 years before the Daily News moved into its new building. The newspaper was home to such journalism luminaries as Eugene Field, Carl Sandburg, Ben Hecht, Peter Lisagor, and Mike Royko. The paper was the first Chicago newspaper to win a Pulitzer Prize, and over the years won 13 in all. It also established radio station WMAQ in 1922, then sold it to NBC in 1931. Subheadline, the end of the Daily News. In 1959, the Daily News was purchased by the Chicago Sun-Times, and Daily News staffers moved into the Sun-Times building at 401 North Wabash Avenue. That building was demolished in 2004. The site is now home to Trump Tower. Former Chicago Sun-Times reporter and editor Scott Fornick got his start in 1977 as a Daily News copy boy at the Wabash building. By then, the Daily News, an afternoon paper, was nearing its end. I worked there less than 6 months for the Daily News, and then I was out of work for a while. Then in the summer of 1978, I was rehired by the Sun-Times, said Fornick, 67, who retired last year. Though he never worked in the Riverside Plaza building, Fornick said its landmark status is well-deserved. I think it's a good thing. Chicago is a great newspaper town. It's still a great journalism town. But in the days of newspapers, it was a great newspaper town, Fornick said. There was a time when there were like 6 or 7 papers, morning and daily papers. The Daily News was part of that history. Ward Miller, executive director of the nonprofit Preservation Chicago, said the designation for the building is the result of a nearly 20-year effort. The old Chicago Daily News building was one of the most endangered buildings, Miller said. We're hoping that this landmark designation really does bring a spotlight to this building, that it protects it in perpetuity, and it encourages a reinvestment in this structure. You're listening to news from the Chicago Sun-Times on Chris Radio. Let's take a look at Cheryl Scott's Rise and Shine forecast. Wednesday morning, partly cloudy, much cooler. Temperatures around 60. High today of 72, a low of 59. Unusually cool, partly cloudy, chance of a stray shower. Partly cloudy Thursday, high of 80, a low of 63. Mostly sunny and warm on Friday, high of 84, a low of 64. Partly cloudy on Saturday, high of 87, a low of 72. Hot again on Sunday, high of 90, low of 72. Isolated storms on Monday, high of 90, a low of 70. Mostly sunny on Tuesday, high of 88, a low of 68. Returning to the news with a related story, air quality improves, but experts warn of change. The air quality in Chicago has improved after days of unhealthy conditions due to smoke from Canadian wildfires, but the area isn't entirely out of the woods. Quote, based on the wildfire episodes our city has experienced in the summers of 2023, 2025, and this year, residents should expect periods of changing air quality depending on Canadian and U.S. West Coast wildfire activity and weather patterns, said Serap Erdahl, associate professor at the University of Illinois Chicago School of Public Health. Late last week, Chicago's air quality index ranged from very unhealthy to hazardous, the two most severe levels. The AQI scale goes from 0 to 500. Generally, an AQI below 100 is considered acceptable. Over 301, the air is considered hazardous. As of Tuesday morning, Chicago's AQI was around 50, according to the EPA's Air Now website. I think everyone should close their doors and windows and try to prevent the smoke from getting into their homes as much as possible, said Dr. Jack Zhao, a pulmonary critical care doctor at Rush Copley Medical Center. I equate being outside with a forest fire to smoking. I think over time it will cause long-term side effects. The story was produced by Mohammed Samra, Kyra Sinise, and Mary Norcall. Next, cop on security detail for top city officials charged with attacking his child's mother, by Cindy Hernandez, staff reporter. A Chicago cop tasked with protecting a city council leader and other top officials was charged this week with battering the mother of his child, months after she was granted a protective order following another alleged attack. Officer Roderick Hammonds, 49, was stripped of his police powers and ordered to hand over his weapons after he was charged Monday with a misdemeanor count of domestic battery, according to court records and the police department. Hammonds is accused of choking and hitting his child's mother at his apartment on the Near West Side, according to an arrest report obtained by the Sun-Times. Officers said she had visible bruising and cuts on her face. Hammonds was assigned to Unit 544, which handles security for city officials, including Mayor Brandon Johnson. A spokesperson for Alderperson Pat Dowell, chair of the Powerful Finance Committee, said Hammonds worked on her security detail and has now been removed. Dowell's spokesperson noted that Hammonds and other officers are regularly rotated among city officials' security teams. An attorney for Hammonds didn't respond to a request for comment. He was taken into custody early Monday after officers responded to a report of a domestic disturbance at his home. The woman's mother had called 911 after she witnessed Hammonds attacking her daughter during a FaceTime call, according to the arrest report. Hammonds told responding officers that his child's mother had doused him in baby oil while he was sleeping, the report says. He said the woman had also struck him and cut his ear. She told police that she poured oil on him because she suspected he had been cheating on her with a neighbor, according to the report. Hammonds then got up and began choking her and punching her in the face, the woman said. Her mother told officers that she saw the attack over the video call, the report says, but the mother of Hammonds' child refused to sign a domestic battery complaint. Instead, an officer signed the complaint and took Hammonds into custody. He was released after a court hearing Monday and was ordered to stay away from the woman, records show. It wasn't the first time. Hammonds' child's mother previously filed an order of protection on April 6, saying she had been arrested after Hummons falsely accused her of making a violent threat to take custody of their child. Court records indicate that criminal case was dropped. In her petition for the protective order, the woman said Hummons was, quote, mentally abusive and, quote, very controlling. She noted she, quote, had several physical altercations and was sent to the hospital with, quote, a jaw injury. I fear for my life because of his emotional rampages, she wrote. The order of protection was granted, and Hummons was ordered to stay away from the woman. But within days, she moved to have the order vacated. Roderick and I have a 2-year-old daughter, and I wish to vacate the order of protection so we can parent our child together. I'll also love to work this out without the court involvement, she told the judge on April 10. Court records show the order of protection was cleared April 21. Hummons was expected in court again August 11 in the Battery case. The security unit he worked on was created in 2020 to protect then-Mayor Lori Lightfoot's home and City Hall and oversee her personal detail. It began with just a handful of Chicago officers, but by 2022 grew to include 65 officers, 5 sergeants, and a lieutenant. As of June, he was among 95 members working in Unit 544. Turning the page, women suffer more severe neurologic symptoms from long COVID than men. Subheadline, the most common symptoms include brain fog, dizziness, blurred vision, tinnitus, and muscle pain, according to research from Northwestern Medicine by Elvira Melagon, staff reporter. New research from Northwestern Medicine showed for the first time that women suffer more severe neurologic symptoms due to long COVID, such as brain fog and numbness, than men. The research, published Tuesday in the Annals of Clinical and Translational Neurology, also found that women with long COVID experience worse effects on their quality of life and cognitive functioning than men. The research is based on evaluations of 2,329 patients who sought care at Northwestern's COVID clinic during a 5-year period from May 2020 through August 2025. Women reported experiencing more neurologic symptoms than men about 16 months on average from when the symptoms first started, according to the journal article. Some of the most common neurologic symptoms include brain fog, numbness, dizziness, tinnitus or ringing or buzzing in the ear, blurred vision, and muscle pain. Patients completed quality of life surveys in which women reported higher levels of fatigue than men, leading to a decrease in daily activities. Women also reported experiencing more non-neurologic symptoms than men, like shortness of breath, chest pain, and dysautonomia, or a group of diseases that affect the automatic functions of the body, such as heart rate or digestion, according to the study. Women also scored lower than men in a task of attention on cognitive tests. Dr. Igor Kowalnik, who heads neuroinfectious diseases at Northwestern Medicine, was among those who authored the research. Their findings are significant, he said, because researchers knew more women were experiencing long COVID. They make up about 2/3 of Northwestern's COVID clinic. But now they know that women are more severely affected than men. That's particularly important because there are millions living with long COVID across the country. You don't have people hospitalized with terrible pneumonia dying in the hospital, Kowalnik said. On the other hand, you have a silent epidemic that continues with long COVID, and since people have moved on in a sense from COVID-19, they are forgetting that people still have long COVID. For Grace Huffman Gotchling, the fatigue from long COVID has meant she isn't swimming like she used to before she got sick 4 years ago. Everyday tasks like cooking, cleaning, or shopping also look different now. I sort of have to budget my energy day in and day out. And a lot of that has to be prioritized toward making a living, Huffman Gotchling said. I just don't have tons of capacity for other things. Huffman Gotchling, 28, of the Irving Park neighborhood, got sick with COVID in April 2022, though she suspects she could have gotten it earlier when her family got sick. In the summer of 2022, she went to Northwestern after she was still experiencing symptoms from COVID, like shortness of breath and chest pain. An inhaler, which she occasionally still uses, helped alleviate the shortness of breath. She also underwent cognitive rehabilitation to reduce brain fog, which did initially help. Huffman Gotchling has also participated in studies related to long COVID. Her health has felt stagnant as she continues experiencing chronic fatigue, brain fog, and gastrointestinal symptoms. There's sort of these lingering neurological things and other things that still make day-to-day pretty tough, Huffman Gotchling said. Researchers already knew that women, in particular those younger and middle-aged, were experiencing long COVID more than men, Kowalnik said. Because of their genetic predisposition, women are better at fighting acute infection, meaning their mortality rates tend to be lower, he said. But that also means that women are more prone to get autoimmune diseases, and Kowalnik said scientists believe that long COVID is a new autoimmune disease. Quote, sometimes patients become symptomatic immediately after the first episode of long COVID. Sometimes it's after the second, third, or fourth episode, Kowalnik said. It's as if you have a river where the water level goes up and up to the point that the river goes over the dam and then floods the system. Huffman Gotchling had lived with postural orthostatic tachycardia syndrome, also known as POTS, for years before getting sick with COVID. She initially thought her symptoms were tied to the chronic condition. But now she finds herself juggling multiple conditions, which means her schedule is usually filled with medical appointments. She described the research, like Tuesday's study on the disparate impact on women, important to help others understand how COVID continues to affect people like her. Quote, it's a condition that can be very wide-ranging in terms of symptoms and impact. It's very, very hard on people, Huffman Gotchling said. And there's still not always clear treatments that help alleviate symptoms for so many of us who've been experiencing symptoms for years and years at this point. You're listening to news from the Chicago Sun-Times on Chris Radio. Next, CPD issues directives for collecting evidence on suspected ICE lawbreaking, by Mariah Wolfill, WBEZ. Chicago police have finally issued guidelines on how to collect and retain evidence against federal immigration agents suspected of violating state law, 6 months after a mayoral executive order directing them to do so. Much of the new guidance refers to existing department policies and clarifies that regular police work shouldn't stop, even if federal agents are considered crime suspects. Police are directed to record incidents involving immigration officers using their body-worn cameras and to identify the names of top federal agents at a scene. Spelling out that responsibility for officers, even if it was already baked into existing protocol, was a key goal of Mayor Brandon Johnson's executive order. The police department didn't immediately respond to questions about training officers have received or will receive on the guidance. WBEZ reporting revealed that the executive order had not been formally implemented despite a February deadline. Johnson's executive order has stirred confusion since its inception, namely because of a clause that required officers to refer felony matters to Cook County State's Attorney Eileen O'Neill Burke, quote, at the direction of the mayor's office. O'Neill Burke slammed that requirement as, quote, wholly inappropriate. The new guidance doesn't name the mayor's office. Instead, it clarifies that incidents, quote, will continue to be investigated and referred to the Cook County State's attorney consistent with the existing department directives. Last week, the mayor's office walked back that language in a statement, saying it hasn't reviewed or consulted on any potential referrals for criminal charges to the state's attorney since the order was signed. Quote, the mayor's office role is to establish that policy direction, not to review, oversee, or participate in individual investigations or referral decisions, a spokesperson said. The executive order also requires officers to, quote, publicly report aggregated data, close quote, on incidents involving federal immigration agents. Next, voters are, quote, not talking about the process, close quote, Patty Garcia says, by Tina Svandelis, national political reporter. Democratic congressional candidate Patty Garcia is hoping she can turn the page on the controversy swirling around her nomination and petition objections that knocked two of her independent challengers off the ballot on Tuesday to focus on issues she says are affecting the 4th Congressional District, including ongoing ICE presence and threats to reproductive rights. And she says voters in the district aren't talking about, quote, the process. What I'm hearing at the doors is people concerned about immigration following them. Is it safe to apply for citizenship right now? Are we going to be able to find better jobs and good jobs that don't have us questioning and rationing food versus rent? Garcia told the Sun-Times on Tuesday. So for me, listening to the voters, that's my pulse and the reality of where the community is at. And they're not talking about the process. They're talking about things that matter to them day to day. Garcia, who was serving as U.S. Rep. Jesus Chuy Garcia's chief of staff, announced her candidacy.

run, she defended that process, saying any Democrat could have jumped into the race before Rep. Garcia opted out. It's an open process. Any person who's interested in running for office can apply, can circulate their petitions and submit an application, she said during her first campaign appearance in her hometown of Cicero. Her name was thrown around in criticism from independent challengers, Alderperson Byron Sixto-Lopez and Mayra Macias, who were both told Tuesday by the State Board of Elections that they did not submit enough valid petitions. Sixto-Lopez has said he's reviewing legal options and Macias is considering a write-in campaign. But Patty Garcia said she's not worried about those challenges. What I'm worried about right now is making sure that we can get to voters. For me, it's making sure that we get to as many voters as possible to let them know why this race matters to them and why I'm the most viable candidate and someone who has been doing the work and can best represent this district, Patty Garcia said. Patty Garcia is now backed by a coalition of unions, community organizations, and elected leaders, including U.S. Reps Garcia and Delia Ramirez, Democratic U.S. Senate candidate Juliana Stratton, Secretary of State Alexi Giannoulias, and Cook County Board President Tony Preckwinkle. Union support is coming from the Illinois AFL-CIO, Our Revolution, Chicago Federation of Labor, and the SEIU Illinois State Council. Her campaign has also raised more than $350,000. Little Village resident Lupe Castillo is running for the Republican nomination, and Bridgeport resident Ed Hershey is running as a candidate of the Working Class Party. Lyons Mayor Chris Getty is the sole independent candidate after Tuesday's State Board of Elections hearing. Objectors didn't file a challenge against Getty's petitions. 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Let's turn to a story from Sunday Sun-Times. Mosquitoes biting? Sewer monster is on the case. Subheadline, Loyola University Chicago researcher Justin Harbison helps fight mosquitoes that can carry West Nile virus by treating sewers with insecticides aimed at killing recently hatched larvae before they become bloodsuckers. By Brett Chase, staff reporter. Justin Harbison lowers a long stick with a cup into a stormwater catch basin to scoop up a sample of sewer water. He lifts what he calls his dipper, then uses a finger to sift through the murky water. I see some larvae swimming around, he says. Harbison, a Loyola University Chicago researcher and self-described sewer monster, hopes that a chemical treatment placed in the sewer in June will kill the newly hatched mosquitoes, keeping them from growing into adult biters. The insects that everyone hates aren't just annoying. In Illinois, they can spread the potentially deadly West Nile virus, an illness that sickens thousands of people across the country every year. There have been no human cases reported in Chicago this year, but health officials expect that might change. Harbison, who wears his sewer monster nickname on his shirt, is passionate about protecting public health. Maybe it was destiny. As a kid in the 1980s, when Ghostbusters was a hit movie, he dressed up instead as a bug buster. I was also kind of the kid who always liked to gross out people, he says. When I first got into sewer work, I kind of loved it because no one else was doing it. It's kind of gross. Harbison helps advise a team of experts in Northfield, one of four mosquito abatement districts in the Cook County suburbs, working to control populations by adding insecticides to water where mosquito larvae thrive. After feeding on blood, females need water to lay their eggs during warm weather months, so the sewers are an ideal place for mosquitoes to lay eggs. They are active usually from June to early October, though they've shown up as early as May. West Nile virus is what worries public health officials these days, though historically other serious illnesses also have been transmitted by mosquitoes.
across

0: Chicago, which contracts with a private company to control mosquitoes, chemicals attacking larvae and preventing them from developing are also added to sewers. These sewer mosquitoes can lay 200 eggs at a time in water. These are the pests most likely to spread West Nile in cities. The larvae munch on decaying leaves and other muck that fall into sewers through drain openings. Quote, mosquito females know that it's a really good spot to lay their eggs because they're going to have lots of food there, Harbison says. By treating the sewers, Harbison estimates he can reduce mosquito populations by more than 35%. Along the North Shore, where Harbison spends most of his time consulting, all 80,000 catch basins in Cook County's north suburbs and parts of southern Lake County have chemicals placed in them. The North Shore Mosquito Abatement District, the government agency that relies on Harbison's help, says it has no human cases of West Nile this year, last year, or the year before. The district covers a 100-square-mile area where about 350,000 people live. Subheadline, most mosquitoes just a, quote, nuisance. In Chicago, similar larvicide treatment is done in 80 sewer sites out of about 210. That number fluctuates year to year, depending on what mosquito surveillance shows, as well as funding available, according to a city spokesperson. If larvicide sounds scary, consider what that reduces the need to spray pesticides. It also beats using dynamite to reduce ponds of standing water where mosquitoes breed, a practice used for almost half a century that largely ended in 1970. Our techniques improved greatly. We moved away from dynamite, Harbison says, explaining that larvicide used at low levels isn't harmful for humans and animals. Spraying pesticides can harm pollinators like bees and butterflies that are beneficial to gardens and the environment, though government spray trucks usually go out at night when mosquitoes are active. Chicago sprays when tests show an area has a concentration of mosquitoes infected with West Nile virus, according to Dr. Jana Kierens, a City Department of Public Health medical director. The vast majority of mosquitoes are nuisance mosquitoes, but that being said, West Nile virus is something that does occur in Chicago, says Kierens, who focuses on controlling the spread of the virus. It's important that people know they should be protecting themselves. Last year in Chicago, there were 34 cases, including two deaths. Infected mosquitoes appear in every neighborhood, though there generally are fewer mosquitoes closer to Lake Michigan, Kierens says. Last year, we required additional protections against the virus-carrying insects. In addition to using the larvicide, the city sprayed pesticide seven times in more than a dozen communities in July and August. Some years, there's no need to spray, something that's attributed to the sewer treatments. For some, the virus can be lethal. People over 65 years old, or anyone with a compromised immune system, including those with diabetes or cancer, are most at risk. Your chances of getting West Nile are actually low. Four of five people infected show no symptoms. There were 82 known human cases in Cook County last year, though that likely undercounts the actual number. Some people might not even realize they have the virus. The effects can range from mild flu-like symptoms to serious brain swelling caused by encephalitis. When the virus was first detected in humans in Illinois two dozen years ago, it grew to be an epidemic, killing dozens of people and sickening hundreds more. Efforts to reduce the mosquito populations, educate people about the risks and fewer birds carrying the virus have resulted in reduced numbers, according to the Illinois Department of Public Health. One way to help fight mosquitoes, after heavy rains, dump any standing water around a home or property. That includes flower pots, tires, or anything else that can collect rainwater. If it can hold water, it can breed mosquitoes, is the slogan of the North Shore Mosquito Abatement District Communications Director David Zazra says. Health officials also urge people to report standing water that can encourage breeding. That's all the time we have for today's news from the Chicago Sun-Times. For Chris Radio, this has been your reader, Mark Ruta, broadcasting from the Chicago Lighthouse. This is Chris Radio, your information station.
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2: Shireen Jahangir certainly made an impression on the judges and audience when she appeared on the Britain's Got Talent TV show. Shireen is a 14-year-old blind singer from North London in the UK. She performed Salvation by Gabriel Alpin and got four yeses from the judges. The singer became blind at the age of 9 after gradually losing her vision from the age of 5. Taken to the stage on Britain's Got Talent, Shireen told the judges, "Music is my vision." Shireen's parents realized that she had a serious eyesight problem when she was dressed up as a pirate at age 5, and when a patch covered her right eye, she could no longer play, because all vision had already gone from her left. 4 years later, she lost all vision in her right eye. Shireen has been inspired by her idol, Andrea Bocelli. They met in October 2018, when the blind superstar was in Britain to perform at Princess Eugenie's wedding, and he wanted to meet Shireen. Shireen said, "Andrea and I had an instant connection, because we were both blind and have an immediate understanding of facing the same kind of difficulties. He gave me advice, which was, never give up, never stop singing."
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6: Hello, and welcome to Audio Reader's Sports Show. My name is Steve Jack, and today we'll read from the July issue of Sports Illustrated and articles from The Athletic. First, air ball. Once upon a time, pro athletes endured the same high-altitude agonies as the rest of us. Yes, even middle seats. Then teams discovered the benefits of charters. Owners upgraded, and a new era took flight. Air ball is written by L. John Wertheim. It was the spring of 1985, back when Golden State's NBA team, the Warriors in name only, was a meek collective that lost more games than it won and seldom made the playoffs. But on a Sunday night in March, the Dubs scored a rare win, one of only 22 that season, against the Los Angeles Clippers in this, their first season at the LA Sports Arena. After spending the night at the LAX Marriott, Golden State headed, groggily, to board an early morning Western Airlines flight for its next game against the Utah Jazz in Salt Lake City. Ted Robinson, then the team's radio and TV man, was part of a traveling party that incredibly only numbered 16. A dozen players, the head coach, one assistant coach, the trainer, and the play-by-play guy. Once at the gate, Robinson trudged down the ramp, but upon boarding, made a right turn and headed to his customary seat in the second row of the economy section. It had been league policy for years. NBA teams played road games, repaired to the hotel for a few hours of fitful sleep, and then took the first flight out the next morning. Per the collective bargaining agreement for flights longer than 1 hour, teams were obligated to seat players in business class if available. The premium cabin seats were given to the players not in order of status or contract size or height. Woe to the 7-footer folded into coach. No, per NBA union rules, seats were meted out in order of seniority. So it was also that season the great Michael Jordan, already an ascending star with his own line of Nike shoes and a nickname, ironically, of Air, was a regular at O'Hare, going through security lines and whiling away delays, same as the insurance salesman from Skokie. Not only that, he sometimes flew coach. Would you like peanuts or pretzels? Charles Barkley, drafted in the same 1984 class as Jordan, recalls being okay when Moses Malone and Dr. J flew in the front of the plane. But it enraged him when some veteran who didn't even take his sweats off during the game sat up front while he wrestled a stranger for an armrest, as if contesting a rebound in row 29. Anyway, by coincidence, the Warriors weren't the only pro team on that particular flight from LAX to Salt Lake. The Edmonton Oilers had played against the Los Angeles Kings the previous night at the Forum. Their road trip over, they were flying home. As was usually the case, there was no direct flight to Alberta's second-largest city, with the Warriors players commandeering the first-class cabin. The entire Oilers team was consigned to steerage. As Robinson took his seat, he heard a familiar voice from behind him calling out, "Hey, Ted." It was Edmonton defenseman John Jackson, who'd been Robinson's classmate at Notre Dame in the 1970s. As boarding continued, Robinson and Jackson chatted a bit and caught up. Jackson lamented that once in Salt Lake, the Oilers had to fly to Calgary and then to Edmonton. And then Jackson said, "Hey, have you met Wayne?" Robinson was confused, but turned back to row 32 to find a teammate of Jackson's, blonde locks poking out from under a baseball cap, who was not only marooned in the middle seat, but also would be there for three legs of the flight, a two-stopper in the vernacular. "Ted," Jackson said, "Wayne Gretzky." A few weeks later, the player hemmed into that coach seat while a 22-60 NBA team consumed the first-class inventory would win his sixth NHL MVP award. We now take it as an article of faith. Athletes in the major pro sports leagues don't fly commercial. They also don't wear football helmets made of tanned leather, call their own plays during competition, or take second jobs in the off-season to supplement their incomes. If you see a pro athlete at an airport, odds are something has gone profoundly wrong. They've been traded, sent home from a road trip, cut unceremoniously from a roster. Many college teams fly on charters, and not just in the revenue sports of basketball and football. The Wake Forest tennis team flew for a stretch on a private jet. The reason? The PJ belonged to Sean Hannity, whose son was on the team. Same for individual sports athletes, the top ones anyway, who thread the PGA Tour or get to their next tennis tournament on a plane identified by a tail number, not a flight number. But this is a relatively new phenomenon. For the first half of the 20th century, teams took buses and trains and only occasionally planes. Some of this owed to the cost, these being the days before the sports industrial sector took off. Some of it owed to pragmatism. Until the mid-1950s, the St. Louis Cardinals were the only baseball team west of the Mississippi, and that was only by a matter of a few miles. Some of it owed to safety. Knut Rockne died in an aviation accident in 1931, and superstition only increased later when Roberto Clemente, 1972, and Thurman Munson, 1979, perished in plane crashes. Through much of the second half of the 20th century, teams flew, but did so commercially, with boarding passes in hand, enduring delays and gate changes and holdups afterward at baggage claim. The 20th century was 90% over before athletes stopped going to airports and started going to airfields. There were a few exceptions. Before decamping for L.A., the Minneapolis Lakers also flew private, sort of. Writing in The Defector, Dave McKenna recently told the story of the remarkable frugality of Lakers owner Bob Short. To save on travel costs, Short purchased a DC-3 prop plane, reportedly a converted World War II-era cargo hauler. During the 1959-60 season, after the Lakers lost a road game to the St. Louis Hawks, the team flew home, only for the plane to suffer an electric system failure. Peering out of the cockpit, the pilot made the decision to execute an emergency landing in an Iowa cornfield. McKenna notes, less than a year after Buddy Holly crashed into an Iowa cornfield during a blizzard trying to get to Minnesota, the Lakers crashed into an Iowa cornfield during a blizzard trying to get to Minnesota. The Lakers happily survived. At the owner's behest, the plane was repaired at the site of the emergency landing, then flown home. When contacted for comment, Short, undeterred by the near catastrophe, noted they would continue flying to road games, probably using the same craft. Less dramatically, the Brooklyn Dodgers were ahead of the charter trend. In 1950, the team acquired a DC-3. Lore has it the plane was given to owner Walter O'Malley by a pilot who'd won it in a craps game and put the old warhorse to use shuttling players around Florida during spring training. After experimenting further with a pair of minor league clubs, in 1957 the team upgraded to a Convair 440 Metropolitan airliner at a cost of $775,000, roughly $9 million in today's dollars. Relocating to Los Angeles the following season, the Dodgers would go through three more planes before returning to flying commercial in 1983, like most other big league teams. For decades, MLB had a curious policy. Teams carried far too many players to ensure first-class airfare for the roster. But, again, thanks to collective bargaining with the players' union, teams bought three seats for every two players, so each player was spared from having to sit in the middle seat. At times, this infuriated other air travelers, denied as they were standby seats on planes, though dozens of empty seats went intentionally unoccupied. The NBA had a similar policy. If players were bumped to coach, the team had to purchase the adjacent seat or pay the player the difference between the coach fare he used and the business fare he was denied. On the 1984-85 Warriors, head coach John Bach sat in first class, deeming it a blow to his authority had he sat behind players. The 12th man, presumably, was happy to supplement his $65,000 league minimum salary with airfare payments. To say that NBA owners were chintzy when it came to matters of team travel would be trafficking in understatement. When the Philadelphia 76ers were in the 1983 NBA Finals, owner Harold Katz considered arranging a charter to Los Angeles if media members chipped in and paid $600 each to take the flight as well. One problem. A Super Saver promotion priced the commercial fare at $318. When there were insufficient takers among the newspapermen, Sixers coach Billy Cunningham sweetened the deal, calling reporters at home and promising that the charter flight would wait until the writers had filed their stories before taking off. Still not enough takers. So when the faux Sixers swept the Lakers, they flew commercial to and from Los Angeles, stopping in Chicago. Likewise, during the NBA Finals the following season, the Lakers won Game 6 at the Forum, forcing a decider against the Celtics back in Boston. This was a seminal moment in NBA history, another chapter in a textured rivalry. The first iteration of Magic versus Bird, East Coast versus West Coast, BAFO television ratings. And yet the Lakers not only flew commercial to this, the biggest game of their season, they also flew to Washington, D.C., and then took a connection north to Logan. When the Lakers ended up losing Game 7, 111-102, there were all manner of explanations. Boston Garden heat so extreme that a referee fainted. The superior toughness of Bird, Kevin McHale, Dennis Johnson, Ed Al. Even the damn leprechauns in the parquet. In no account did anyone mention that sleeping with your head on a tray table and then finding your connecting gate for the last hour of transit does not tend to optimize sports performance. The woes of commercial travel weren't just about abnormally tall men pretzeling their bodies into small seats. To guard against flight delays and cancellations, teams took the first morning flight and, on too many occasions to count, spent the bulk of the day, game day often, in airports awaiting the resolution of maintenance issues and the arrival of new flight crews. Even when the teams landed, their travel was often incomplete. Richfield Coliseum, the longtime home of the Cavaliers, was more than 20 miles from the Cleveland airport. The Detroit airport is nearly 50 miles from the Palace at Auburn Hills. Perhaps then it's no surprise that the Pistons in 1987 ponied up for a private plane, Round Ball 1, a BAC-11. Marooned in the Pacific Northwest, the Portland Trailblazers also got into the playing game early. When he purchased the franchise in 1988, Paul Allen was the NBA's wealthiest owner. He spent generously on the team, overpaying players, building a new arena on his own dime, and purchasing Blazer 1, a 38-seat Boeing 757. It was not merely a private plane, but sufficiently souped up, flush with a wet bar, a master bedroom, flat screens before they were only the only screens, that other teams argued it provided such an in-kind benefit it should count against the Blazers' salary cap. It was not a cap violation. And by the early 90s, most franchises were chartering flights for at least some of their road trips. In 1991, the Salt Lake City newspaper covered the trend as it pertained to the Jazz. In addition to the $55 a day in meal money, nowadays there's even more motivation to want to play in the NBA. Charter flying. Apart from laying out the basics of charter travel, the account framed this change as a polarizing issue, worthy of debate. Utah forward Blue Edwards said, "I'm not fond of going to bed late and getting up for a 6 a.m. wake-up call to go to the next city. I'd rather get into a city late and sleep until 10 or 11 the next morning. So chartering works out better." But not so fast. Edwards' teammate, Jeff Malone, expressed a preference for commercial airfare, saying of charter travel, "I don't like it. You end up going to bed sometimes 4 or 5 in the morning. Some guys can handle it better than that, but I don't like it." The best quip on this controversial topic that season may have come from Dick Motta, coach of the Sacramento Kings. For 2 seasons, the Kings leased a private jet. It included VCRs, couches, catered meals, and tables that folded down for dining or card playing. The Kings, however, won only 1 of 49 road games in the 1990-91 season. Motta was quick to note, "I don't think we would have won that game if we didn't have the plane." The same cost-conscious owners who once viewed private charter as an unnecessary indulgence were increasingly able to make a business case for private air travel. At first as an inducement for luring free agents, then not as a luxury but as a source of competitive advantage. They may not have been armed with today's sleep science data correlating rest with performance, but it stood to reason that players arriving to a game on a flatbed would play better than those who walked zombified through airports a few hours before tip-off. Consider that in 1987-88, 2 NBA teams had winning road records. This past season, it was 14. Though seldom discussed, there was another competitive advantage to flying on charters. Those flights depart shortly after games end, unusually from the airport nearest to the arena. Players sleep or don't on the flight. It arrives in the city of the next game, sometimes as the sun comes up. Players check into their hotel and can return to sleep. As legendary NBA coach Larry Brown once said, "It's a lot harder for players to get into trouble 30,000 feet in the air than it is going out on the town before your first flight out." Talk of charter flights re-entered the sports airspace in 2022 when Sports Illustrated reported that the New York Liberty flew privately to games and to Napa for a fun diversion. The existing WNBA collective bargaining agreement required that teams transport players in premium economy or similar enhanced coach fare if available. Private airfare was deemed a contravention of the salary cap, and the Liberty was fined $1 million, reduced to $500,000 on appeal. In 2023, the issue of WNBA commercial air travel gained altitude for another reason. Phoenix Mercury center Brittany Griner was playing her first season after a diplomatic crisis in which she spent nearly a year in Russian detention until she was freed in a controversial prisoner exchange. As she walked through the Dallas-Fort Worth airport with her team, she was accosted by an aggressive social media personality. Griner's agent, Lindsay Kagawa Collis, hardly unreasonably, used the episode to advocate for an upgrade. "We cannot celebrate these women and their leadership without also protecting them," Collis tweeted. "It's past time for charters and enhanced security measures for all players." Though the CBA had not lapsed in May 2024, the WNBA announced that teams would no longer fly to games commercially and instead would travel on Delta charter flights. Coincidence or not, this was concurrent with Caitlin Clark's entry into the league. The image of Clark, a sports celebrity of the highest order, slogging through the Indianapolis airport before and after Fever games would, at a minimum, have made for lousy optics. By that point, NBA travel had turned into a mid-air arms race. The Houston Rockets have a customized Boeing 67 that includes mood lighting. Each Airbus A321neo the league leases to teams seats up to 72 passengers and features couches and personal chefs and all manner of monitors and video screens. The first gen charter flights from the late 80s and early 90s are now as quaintly old-timey and obsolete as athletes traveling via Pullman, or for that matter, flying commercially. Years ago, Ramball 1, the Pistons' former jet, was donated to an aviation school. As for the Blazers' first team plane, per longtime Portland journalist Kerry Eggers, Paul Allen sold the aircraft in 2011 for $100 million to Donald Trump. The seatbelts, Eggers reported, were soon 24-karat gold-plated. Our next article, Struggle Bus. The manager's writings spice up a doc on France's 2010 World Cup woes. Struggle Bus was written by Mark Bechtel. When it comes to headlines that grab a reader's attention, you can do a lot worse than go F yourself, you dirty son of a bitch. That's what the French sports publication L'Equipe chose, without the dashes, on June 19, 2010, 2 days after the country's soccer team was humbled in the World Cup by Mexico. The words were allegedly uttered at halftime by Mercurial striker Nicolas Anelka toward manager Raymond Domenech. Anelka was benched and ultimately sent home, which led his teammates to boycott practice and instead sulk on the team bus. It's considered the most scandalous event in the country's sporting history, and it's the basis of the Netflix documentary, The Bus. Domenech appears, as do several French players, but not Anelka. There's a consensus that Anelka never actually uttered the insult, but that's not the end of the story. What makes the doc compelling is that for years, Domenech kept a diary, and he turned his World Cup journal over to the filmmakers. It's a bit juicy. Domenech has always been atypical. At one club, he made it his mission to rid the squad of all its Scorpios. Here, his diary is full of choice words. Several players were called idiots, and Thierry Henry is described as a navel-gazing Leo, and personal confessions that he's slowly losing it. As a result, the bus doesn't really do the manager any favors. For the audience, though, it's a different story. Then, The Plunge. It's a new book by Chris Ballard. Cold water swimming has a cardinal rule, writes Chris Ballard in The Plunge. Don't go it all alone. It's a dangerous activity, as evidenced by the number of times Ballard points out that competitions usually require a valid EKG. This has a side benefit, camaraderie, Ballard writes. You are, in essence, voluntarily entering a low-level crisis together. People who do things like try to swim a mile in frigid water tend to be a little interesting, with personal histories to match, and Ballard's prose does them justice. There's also a scientific element explaining why dousing yourself in cold water is good for you. But the best part of the book is Ballard's own journey as he immerses himself not only in cold water, but also in a rollicking community. Now let's turn to The Athletic to read some articles. The first one, FIFA investigating alleged racist abuse involving I Show Speed and supporter at World Cup. This article is written by Leon Imber. FIFA has launched an investigation after an alleged incident of racist abuse involving American YouTuber and streamer I Show Speed and a supporter during the World Cup match between Argentina and Cape Verde. I Show Speed, who has more than 56 million subscribers on YouTube and more than 53 million on TikTok, has live streamed from matches at this summer's tournament. FIFA said it was made aware of an incident which allegedly occurred at the Hard Rock Stadium in Miami, Florida on July 3rd, where the last 32 fixture took place. Footage from a stream on iShowSpeed's YouTube channel appears to show the 21-year-old wearing a Cape Verde kit in a confrontation with an Argentina fan in the crowd. FIFA strongly condemns racism, hate, and discrimination in all forms, a statement from World Soccer's governing body said on Tuesday. These actions have no place in football, at the FIFA World Cup, or anywhere in society. FIFA was made aware of an incident involving a supporter and I Show Speed at Miami Stadium during the Argentina versus Cabo Verde match on 3 July 2026 and immediately initiated an investigation. The FIFA World Cup is a celebration of unity, diversity, and respect. It brings together people, cultures, and communities from around the world, and anyone who acts in a manner that undermines these values is not welcome in our game. Argentina beat Cape Verde 3-2 after extra time. Lionel Messi opened the scoring with his 7th goal of the tournament, but Duroy Duarte leveled just before halftime. Lisandro Martinez put Argentina back ahead in extra time after the 90 minutes ended in a 1-1 draw, but Cape Verde equalized again through a stunning strike by Sidney Lopez Cabral. Cape Verde defender Denny Borges' own goal sealed victory for Argentina. I showed Speed, whose real name is Darren Watkins Jr., is one of the Internet's most followed creators. It was on his channels that FIFA president Gianni Infantino discussed the possibility of Cristiano Ronaldo playing at last year's Club World Cup, which did not end up materializing. He also met Ronaldo in a video posted more than 3 years ago and has posted videos from big events such as the 2025 Champions League final and the Africa Cup of Nations final in January 2026. Next, IOC lifts ban on Russian Olympic Committee, clearing path for athletes' return to games. This article is written by Rebecca Tauber and Zach Pierce. The International Olympic Committee provisionally lifted its suspension of the Russian Olympic Committee, in place since 2023, in the wake of Russia's invasion of Ukraine, clearing the way for the nation's athletes to compete as members of the ROC at the 2028 Olympics in Los Angeles and beyond. The IOC said in a statement Tuesday that the ROC will be allowed to compete again because its membership no longer includes regional sports organizations in territories under the jurisdiction of the National Olympic Committee of Ukraine. The IOC said that the ROC confirmed that it does not and will not conduct any activities in these territories, and that it will continue to monitor the situation. Russia, however, has continued its conflict with Ukraine, a war now stretching more than 4 years. The IOC's decision comes 2 days after Russia fired missiles at Kiev, Ukraine's capital, killing at least 16 people. The IOC's decision acknowledged a lack of confidence in the Russian anti-doping agency, RUSADA, in the years-long fallout from a state-sponsored doping scandal stemming from the 2014 Sochi Games, and laid out expectations for Russian athletes to test multiple times before returning. If RUSADA is still considered non-compliant leading into the 2028 Games, the IOC said Russian athletes would need to undergo independent testing. We wanted to ensure all athletes have the possibility to compete at the Olympic Games and not be held responsible for their government's actions, IOC President Kirsty Coventry said in a news conference following the announcement. And I believe that this is what the decision speaks to. It allows for Russian athletes to take part in sports competitions, but we've always been very clear that we don't condone any violence and war around the world. Coventry said the IOC will review the protocols around the use of Russia's anthem and flag at a later date, and that the IOC will not organize IOC events in Russia or invite Russian government or state officials to its events. After revelations of a state-sponsored doping scandal at the 2014 Games, the IOC imposed penalties on Russia, but its athletes were allowed to compete under a neutral flag and the name Olympic Athletes from Russia at the 2018 Games in South Korea. At the 2020 and 2022 Games, the name was changed to the ROC with Russian flag colors in the shape of a flame over the Olympic rings as the flag. Those regulations ran through the 2022 Games. Shortly after, Russia invaded Ukraine, and the IOC banned Russia and Belarus, which has supported Russia in the invasion, but allowed athletes to compete in the 2024 and 2026 Games as individual neutral athletes. The policy barred Russian athletes from team sports, but allowed international sport governing bodies to make their own decisions around if and how to approve individual athletes. An independent Olympic commission also vetted Russian athletes to ensure they did not actively support Russia's invasion of Ukraine. Some federations, like the International Ski and Snowboard Federation, initially banned Russian and Belarusian athletes from its 2026 Olympic qualifiers, a policy that was later overturned by the Court of Arbitration for Sport in December. Russian athletes, competing as individual neutral athletes, fielded 13 competitors and won one medal, a silver from Nikita Filipov in ski mountaineering. On Tuesday, Coventry said it will no longer monitor Russian athletes for active support for the war, but will monitor any issues that come up. The International Paralympic Committee previously cleared the way for Russians to return at the 2026 Paralympics and compete under their own flag for the first time since 2014. Russians won 8 golds in Milan-Cortina, third best overall, and 12 total medals. Also Tuesday, the IOC announced a series of changes to the 2030 Olympic program. Nordic combined, a part of every previous Winter Olympics, was dropped. Free riding, employing both skiing and snowboarding disciplines, was added as a new sport. Our next article, former Kentucky-Arizona basketball player Kerr Kreisha indicted on a $2.2 million fraud scheme. This article is written by Justin Williams and Rebecca Tauber and is from The Athletic. Former NCAA men's basketball player Kerr Kreisha was indicted for wire fraud amounting to at least $2.2 million, the U.S. District Court in West Virginia announced Monday. Kreisha, 25, was arrested Friday in Lexington, Kentucky, and remained in custody at the Fayette County Detention Center as of Monday morning, according to Public Information Officer Matt Lamons. Kreisha played for Arizona, West Virginia, Kentucky, and Cincinnati during his 6-year college career that ended last season. He is accused of carrying out the scheme at each school along the way. The indictment, filed June 2nd and unsealed Monday, said Kreisha posed as other people, both real and fictional, to request money, including posing as his mother and requesting money from a victim for alleged cancer treatments and requesting money to help save a family farm. The filing said that Kreisha also falsely claimed he had never received a payment from a victim in order to request a replacement payment. Financial fraud schemes erode trust and cause real harm to victims who believe they were helping someone in need, said U.S. Attorney Matthew L. Harvey in a statement. Our office will continue to pursue individuals who exploit others through deception. We are committed to holding them accountable for their actions. The indictment said Kreisha would falsely tell victims he would repay them hundreds of thousands of dollars and said that Kreisha used wire transfers to transmit money. As part of the scheme, Kerr Kreisha falsely represented that he and his family faced imminent danger if a victim of his fraudulent scheme did not send him money to pay a debt, the indictment said. Federal prosecutors will seek to have Kreisha forfeit the approximately $2.2 million, according to the indictment. Originally from Estonia, Kreisha began his college career at Arizona, where he spent 3 seasons from 2020 to 2023. He then spent 1 season each at West Virginia, 23-24, Kentucky, 24-25, and Cincinnati, 25-26. The indictment said Kreisha was engaging in the alleged fraud from August of 2022 through February of this year. Kreisha exhausted his college eligibility after last season at Cincinnati. He averaged 8.8 points over 127 career games. Before the indictment, Kreisha was slated to play for La Familia, Kentucky's alumni team, in the basketball tournament beginning on July 18th. We're aware of the allegations regarding Kerr Kreisha. Kerr will not be competing with La Familia during the TBT tournament. We will have no further comment, the team said in a statement on Saturday. A lawyer for Kreisha was not identified in court documents. The WNBA must confront a bigger problem when hard fouls turn toxic. That's our next article, and it's written by Brian Hamilton. The day the WNBA truly arrives is the day a foul is a foul, not an inciting event for troll armadas to threaten the people involved, not an inspiration for craven pundits and politicians to use players as divisive avatars, not even a reason for teams or coaches to fire blowtorches at each other. When everyone understands it's all pretty much just basketball, it'll all be pretty much just fine. Well, that day is not this day. There's acid all over what should be a celebratory 30th anniversary season because apparently no one can process trash-talking and technical fouls and the occasional fist-to-throat as anything but a cultural reckoning. Death threats and doxing and a siege on leadership, or lack thereof, are the discourse. Not, you know, wins and losses. A sport gone mad in every sense. Let's go ahead and bring the temperature down. Way, way, way down. Throw the 2026 WNBA season into an ice bath and start reasonably appraising what is happening before our eyes. This is a game played and coached by competitive, passionate people. A game with noble intent and some obvious flaws. All true, but it's still a game. It would be great if everyone, including many people in the game itself, could keep that front of mind. In sum, the lid blew off after the Indiana Fever and Phoenix Mercury faced each other twice. During the first game, the Fever's Caitlin Clark and the Mercury's Dewana Bonner got tangled up. Some said unkind things, and five players wound up with technical fouls in the aftermath. During the second game, the Mercury's Elisa Thomas, among those teed up in the first meeting, wound up on top of Clark during a loose ball scramble and then propped herself up using Clark's neck. The officiating crew missed it in real time somehow. The league subsequently hit Thomas with a retroactive flagrant foul and a one-game suspension. In a world popularized by people who have watched basketball games before, that could have been that, should have been that, even if it involved a player as intensely adored as Caitlin Clark. This was competitors at each other's throats. Sure, literally, so is a bit much, and variously penalized for it. Maybe thrown in a round of sports yeller commentary and then it evaporates. Move along, nothing to see here. But the same kind of occasionally rugged moment we've seen in sports for as long as sports have existed. It was, not that. To scrape the bottom of the barrel as quickly as possible, a House of Representatives member from Tennessee, which it should be noted is not Indiana or Iowa or even Arizona, called the play trashy and brought out his dog whistle to declare that Clark receives thug treatment in the WNBA. Meanwhile, Thomas said she's received death threats. Bonner shared screenshots with the Athletic's Annie Constable of text, direct messages, and social media comments that included racial slurs and death threats to her family, some of which included her home address. What a horrifying absurdity. What a wildly aggressive detachment from the reality of a basketball game. None of these comments were the work of people associated with the WNBA, but that is also kind of the point. Importantly, crucially, one of the more recognizable WNBA voices addressed this on Wednesday. I think as a league, as a whole, there's been so much more toxicity, racism, homophobia, straight-out nonsense, Fever coach Stephanie White told reporters. And it is absolutely unacceptable. Most of this is coming from the online community. Most of this, in my heart of hearts, I believe, is not coming from WNBA fans, Indiana Fever fans. I believe that this is people who are using our league, using our players to further divisive agendas. It was a needed reset from the most outward-facing person in the corner of one of the most popular athletes in the world. It ought to be a lesson for her and others in her spot. Inescapably, White labeled the Thomas fist to the neck crazy and a cheap shot and dangerous in the first place. She was defending a star player as any coach would. She was correct on the dangerous part. She also activated that very toxicity to a level that she surely did not anticipate or wish upon anyone, especially Thomas, a player she once coached. It likewise didn't help that Mercury coach Nate Tibbetts fired back at White's comments and the league's disciplinary process, both defending his own star player and simultaneously aggravating the throng already attacking Thomas and Bonner. Gas on a blaze, all of it. For every breath you take, there's a troll waiting to criticize how loudly you exhale. To expect a WNBA coach to put a halt to that is also detached from reality. But the otherwise aggrieved fan can maybe relax a little? And anyway, the volume here is what's untenable. The vitriol had forced multipliers, so when words lead to death threats, then words must be measured more carefully. Someday, the WNBA might be a place in which White can blast an egregious non-call on Clark and the rest of the world yawns. This day is not that day. This is still a time when most everyone must be mindful of the heat they're bringing about. Players may be rationally excused from this, as they're the ones in the middle of the fray. Clark should be able to lambast an official for what she deems an unfair whistle without worrying about the repercussions. Thomas and Bonner must call out their experiences to showcase the ugliness out there and, with any luck, prompt a more profound response from the league to the issue of harassment. But league and team representatives have no such out. They have to understand how a common hard foul can be weaponized, like it or not. So what White said Wednesday was an unambiguous, necessary refresh. Here's hoping everyone else occupying a leadership position in the league follows the Fever's coach's lead and takes a turn watching the thermostat. Because right now, everyone needs to chill all the way out. The WNBA, like every other major professional sports operation, can pursue a greater impact and also avoid being a vessel for culture wars. The ideal interpretation of the sport can be that it's a sport. What happens from here can be a significant step in that direction. Imagine the focus being on Olivia Miles' breakout rookie season, the Las Vegas Aces' quest to repeat as champions, the expansion Golden State Valkyries resetting the bar for the league at large, and so on. There will be those who willfully or cynically refuse to see it that simply. They'll start fires. In those moments, there's a really easy trick to take care of everyone. Reach for a blanket and smother away. Our next article, Marshawn Neyland, diagnosed with CTE months after death by suicide. This is written by Jenna Bardal. Boston University researchers diagnosed former Dallas Cowboys defensive end Marshawn Neyland, who died in November 2025 from a self-inflicted gunshot wound, with stage 1 chronic traumatic encephalopathy, CTE, the Concussion and CTE Foundation announced last week. Police officers found Neyland dead in the early morning hours of November 6, 2025 in Frisco, Texas. He was 27 years old. Neyland's family released a statement on the diagnosis, which Concussion and CTE Foundation shared on X. While this diagnosis does not change the tragedy of his passing, it provides important context about some of the struggles he may have been facing, the statement said. We continue to remember Marshawn with compassion for the person he was, rather than defining him in the final moments of his life. In the late night hours of November 5, 2025, a Texas Department of Public Safety trooper saw Neyland driving more than 145 miles an hour, according to a police incident report. After Neyland rapidly accelerated through an intersection, the trooper pursued Neyland's car using lights and a siren, and Neyland did not stop, according to the report. The trooper eventually lost sight of Nealon's car, which was later located traveling southbound on the Dallas Parkway, where it hit a truck and crashed into a grassy field before Nealon fled the scene on foot toward several businesses. Police found an empty holster inside the car, according to the report. Officers searched for Nealon in the hours that followed. Frisco Police Dispatch, previously reviewed by The Atlantic, said that around 12:45 a.m. Eastern Time, members of a group chat Nealon was in received a message from him saying goodbye. Around 2:20 a.m. Eastern Time, officers found Nealon's body inside a portable restroom. The Cowboys selected Nealon in the second round of the 2024 NFL Draft, and he played 18 games with them. His story contributes to a larger discussion on the long-term effects of head trauma in NFL athletes. CTE is a degenerative brain disease that has been connected to repetitive head trauma and is most commonly found in athletes, particularly those who participate in contact sports. There are four stages of CTE, which can only be diagnosed after death. In 2023, Boston University's CTE Center announced that in a study of 376 former NFL players, they had diagnosed 345 with CTE, 91.7%. Chris Nowinski, co-founder and CEO of the Concussion and CTE Foundation, said in a statement that the dangers of CTE persist even

Researchers diagnosed Pro Football Hall of Famer Steve McMichael with stage 3 CTE. McMichael died in April 2025 of complications from the neurodegenerative disorder ALS, which some researchers have suggested could be linked to CTE. Our next article, NBA to test new free throw rule. Basketball censor in summer league games. This is an article written by Zach Powell. The NBA will test a new rule and new technology during its summer league games. The league announced Thursday that the one free throw rule will be used at a summer league games, which will take place in Las Vegas, California, and Salt Lake City. The rule means that any foul that would typically result in 1, 2, or 3 free throw attempts under standard NBA rules will instead result in 1 free throw attempt. The attempt will be worth the number of free throws it replaces. For example, if a player is fouled on a 3-point shot that misses, the player would shoot a single free throw worth 3 points. The rule is designed to speed up games, which has been a talking point among fans over the past few years, and an emphasis across pro sports. The rule will not be in effect for the final 2 minutes of regulation or in overtime. The G League has used the rule since 2019-2020. The NBA also announced it will test a connected basketball with an embedded sensor that detects contact with the ball. The sensor will collect data for officiating purposes, such as last touch out of bounds calls. The sensor won't affect the ball's weight, feel, or playability, according to the league. It's unclear whether these rules will be implemented in the NBA yet, but summer leagues have always been used as a trial and error space for testing new rules or policies. In 2025, the league tested changing an unsuccessful end-of-quarter desperation heave from the backcourt to a team statistic so it wouldn't impact a player's shooting percentage. The league adopted the rule for the 2025-26 season. The NBA established a transition take foul penalty for the 2022-23 season after testing it in July 2022 summer leagues. The rule keeps teams from fouling in the backcourt to stop a fast break, and the penalty awards the offense 1 free throw and possession. The coach's challenge, tested across several summer leagues, was adopted for the 2019-2020 season. Only 1 challenge per game was permitted at the time, regardless of whether it was successful. The league experimented with 2 challenges during the 23 summer league and implemented a rule change in the 2023-24 season, giving coaches a second challenge if their first was successful. The first slate of NBA Summer League games, the California Classic, hosted by the Golden State Warriors and Sacramento Kings, began Friday and runs through Monday. Golden State, Miami, San Antonio, and the Los Angeles Lakers will play in San Francisco. A second Warriors team, along with the Kings, Brooklyn, and Milwaukee, are playing in Sacramento. The Salt Lake City Summer League, which will include Utah Jazz number 2 NBA draft pick Darren Peterson and Memphis Grizzlies number 3 pick Cameron Boozer, will feature Utah, Atlanta, Memphis, and Oklahoma City. Those games will be played through Tuesday. The Las Vegas Summer League, which includes all 30 teams playing at least 5 games, runs to July 19th. Washington Wizards number 1 pick A.J. DeBonsta is scheduled to debut when Washington faces Utah, setting up a matchup of the top 2 draft picks. And finally, this story, Taylor Swift, Travis Kelce, married at Madison Square Garden. Taylor Swift and Travis Kelce have tied the knot. After months of speculation, including a permit request around Madison Square Garden, decor deliveries at the venue and a custom tux fitting for Kansas City Chiefs coach Andy Reid, the pop star and tight end, both 36 years old, exchanged vows inside Madison Square Garden.
The couple shared news of the marriage in an advertisement displayed outside MSG, and the New York

0: Times reported it received a release confirming the nuptials from Swift's publicist. Befitting the pair's celebrity spanning both the NFL and pop culture worlds, the guest list included an eclectic mix of athletes, performers, artists, and fashion icons, with videos and photos of purported guests springing up on social media all day Friday. Among those seen formally dressed around Manhattan before the reported 5:30 p.m. ceremony were Chiefs teammates Chris Jones, Kareem Hunt, and Trent McDuffie, New England Patriots coach Mike Vrabel and his wife Jen, Los Angeles Rams quarterback Matthew Stafford, former NFL defensive back Richard Sherman, Seattle Seahawks receiver Cooper Kupp, former USWNT star Abby Wambach, and broadcaster Erin Andrews and her husband Jarrett Stoll. Other celebrities spotted in the area included actors Hugh Grant, Bradley Cooper, Ethan Hawke, and Dakota Johnson, musicians Benson Boone, Ed Sheeran, and Kelsey Ballerini, and models Gigi Hadid and Carly Kloss. During an episode of the New Heights podcast that July, Kelsey revealed to his brother and co-host Jason that he attended Swift's Eras Tour at Arrowhead Stadium, but was disappointed that he didn't meet her and give her a friendship bracelet with his phone number on it. 2 months later, Swift was spotted at her first Chiefs game, sitting in a box with Kelsey's mom, Donna, and cheering in red and white jacket as Kansas City beat the Chicago Bears 41-10. Swift's football fandom created a frenzy that was recognized by fans and players alike. She was credited with bringing a new, younger fan base to the NFL, and in the Athletic's 2024 Anonymous Player Poll, 72.5% of players said they viewed Swift's interest in the game as a positive for the league. The 14-time Grammy winner and 11-time Pro Bowl player have gotten more comfortable embracing the attention around their relationship. Kelsey appeared on stage with Swift during one of her concerts at Wembley Stadium in June 2024. Swift has put on a surprise performance for two consecutive years at Kelsey's Tight End University, and the couple sat courtside during Game 3 of the 2026 NBA Eastern Conference Finals between the Cleveland Cavaliers and the New York Knicks. Swift later attended Game 4 of the NBA Finals at MSG, where she sported a Stevie Nicks, that's Nicks with a K, shirt that also served as an homage to the singer who was expected to perform at Friday's festivities. In one of their most anticipated moments, Swift appeared on a New Heights episode on August 13, 2025, where she and Kelsey discussed their relationship and she announced the release of her 12th album, The Life of a Showgirl. According to Guinness World Records, the episode drew the most concurrent views for a podcast on YouTube with 1.3 million. A few weeks later, on August 26, 2025, the couple announced their engagement in an Instagram post. It was soon revealed that Kelsey popped the question right after the podcast recording, with Swift describing it as a ruse to keep her from looking out at the garden backdrop her fiancé had arranged for the big moment. Almost 3 years to the day that Kelsey attended the Eras Tour in Kansas City, he got to exchange much more than a friendship bracelet with Swift. Wedding rings and I do's surely make up for that. And that's all the time we have for this edition of The Sports Show. My name is Steve Jack. Thanks for joining me.
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5: Sue Slater, owner of Presto Magic Travel in St. Louis, Missouri, is well-traveled. She's sailed on 36 cruise ships and has toured Ireland, Italy, the Greek islands, and Morocco. What distinguishes her from other well-traveled folks is that Sue is blind, having lost her sight between the age of 20 and 35. In 2000, while looking for something to do from home, her husband Larry said, "I found the perfect job for you as an outside travel agent." She hit the ground running, creating a fundraising cruise for the American Council for the Blind with 95 cruisers and 25 guide dogs. Today, Slater's business is focused on cruises and groups. Sue Slater has earned the Elite Cruise Counselor designation and is a certified specialist with Norwegian Cruise Lines, Carnival Cruise Line, Princess Cruises, and Cunard. Her success can be attributed to an adventuresome spirit and a positive attitude. "I'm open for business," Slater said. "If anybody out there is in need of a knowledgeable, experienced travel agent who will answer the phone with a smile, call me at 314-541-8400 and I'll give them an amazing experience." This is Chris Radio, a service of the Chicago Lighthouse.
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7: 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Thank you for listening to Chris Radio, broadcasting from the Chicago Lighthouse.
8: Good morning. I'm Linda Kimbrough. During this hour, I'll be reading the columns and the comics from the Chicago Sun-Times and the Tribune. First up, we have the weather from the Tribune. Less humid with hazy sun, a crystal clear sky tonight. High of 73, low of 59, so this is sort of a pre-autumn situation. Winds north-northeast at 7 to 14 miles per hour, and the possibility of rain is 5%. The first editorial for the day is from the Tribune. Illinoisans hate high property taxes, so why do we keep voting for them? There's a difference between wants and needs. That distinction matters in household budgets, and it ought to matter in public budgets, too. We accept high property taxes as part of a bargain. We assume they'll pay for good schools, safe neighborhoods, well-maintained streets, and other essential local services. Increasingly, however, new projects are tacking even more onto the bill. Yet even as homeowners remain outraged about high property taxes, they're also the ones being sold on the increases. Behold the property tax paradox. Look at Skokie. The Skokie Park District is preparing to ask voters to approve a $53 million bond referendum to expand and improve parks. To reiterate, that's $53 million worth of improvements. A public opinion survey commissioned for the district found majority support for the proposal, even though it would cost the owner of a $400,000 home about $137 more a year in property taxes. Skokie is hardly alone. An analysis by the Cook County Treasurer's Office found that voters approved 14 of 15 referendums in 2024 in which local taxing bodies sought permission to borrow above state limits. Between 2020 and 2023, voters approved about 80% of similar requests. Voters in Northwest Suburban Mount Prospect in 2024 approved not one, but two high-dollar referendums worth a whopping $100 million that would add nearly $1,000 in property taxes for a home worth $400,000 in exchange for a new middle school and park facilities. Tax bills in that neck of the woods for homes in that price range are already pushing $10,000 for most homeowners. Illinois homeowners already face the nation's highest effective residential property tax rate, according to the Tax Foundation. Yet they're continually being told that if they want quality parks, good schools, modern infrastructure, or adequate public safety, they'll need to approve another tax increase or more borrowing, which will ultimately be repaid through future property taxes. Every referendum asks whether one more improvement is worth paying for, but they rarely ask whether we've reached the point where our existing tax bills should already cover the basics, and then some. Shouldn't our current high property taxes buy the luxury of saying no to the next referendum? We think so. More voters should be asking that question and getting uncomfortable with the present dynamic in which their exorbitant property tax payments still aren't enough to satisfy what we've come to expect from local government, whether that's because of pensions, inflation, union pressure, rising labor costs, state mandates, or something else. The result is the same. Taxpayers who already feel tapped out are continually being asked to pay more. If you've lived here long enough, you become immune to just how bad a deal it is and how it ices so many people out of home ownership. This is just not how it is in many other parts of the Midwest, something any clear-eyed outsider can see at first glance. Our bills shock folks from the likes of Cleveland, Indianapolis, Milwaukee, and other Midwest metros. The line between essential public services and quality of life amenities has gradually blurred. That's not to say communities shouldn't invest in parks or libraries or schools, but that projects once viewed as extras are now treated as necessities, even as they come at great cost to taxpayers. Somewhere along the way, the distinction between wants and needs has become less clear. In many parts of the country, homeowners who want something beyond the basics have choices. They can join a private swim club, a health club, or an athletic facility, and pay only if they use it. Around Chicago, it's common for suburban governments to provide similar amenities. That means everyone helps pay for the latest aquatic center, fitness complex, or recreation upgrade, whether they use it or not. Not every referendum is like that, of course, and many relate to the essentials residents expect their tax bills to cover. Before voting for another property tax hike, we suggest a question. What are we already paying for? Why, for example, must taxpayers fork over so much money and still have to pay more for every little update and upgrade? Why are tax hikes and borrowing so often presented as the only option? What other cost-conscious, responsible ideas are not being leveraged to avoid more pain at tax time twice a year? Every referendum plays on this impulse to want bigger, better, and newer, asking the same question. Would you pay a little more for something worthwhile? Too often, that's an easy sell. What's much harder to answer is why communities with some of the highest property taxes in the country still can't afford what residents reasonably expect those taxes to provide. Answering that question won't be as popular as pushing big bucks for a new playground, but failing to do so will only perpetuate the cycle that too often puts upgrades out of reach in the first place. Every referendum is presented on its own merits, and some undoubtedly are worthy. Taxpayers don't experience them one at a time, however, but as another added on an already staggering property tax bill. Before asking homeowners to pay a little more for the next improvement, local governments owe them a clear answer to a simple question. If we're already paying among the highest property taxes in America, why isn't that enough? The second editorial from the Tribune today. Sigo Lopez and Machias are ordered off the ballot. Democracy loses. What do you call it when a congressman handpicks his successor and then fights tooth and nail to keep other viable candidates off the ballot? Illinois' 4th Congressional District. When U.S. Representative Jesus Chuy Garcia announced his retirement last November, he did so just hours before the filing deadline for other candidates to get onto the ballot. Garcia's anti-democratic plan soon became all too clear. His chief of staff, Patty Garcia, would be running. Guess what? Her petitions were prepared, and her paperwork was all conveniently lined up. We called the maneuver sleazy then. The stench got even worse Tuesday when the two serious contenders who wanted to oppose this coronation were ordered off the November ballot. Patty Garcia now has a clear path to victory after would-be challengers Mayra Macias and Alderman Byron Sigo-Lopez of the 25th were removed. Both Macias and Sigo-Lopez had been running as independents, their only option under the unusual circumstances. After gathering the onerous number of signatures required to run as independents, opponents challenged many of those signatures. The Illinois State Board of Elections ruled that neither candidate got enough valid John Hancocks. Patty Garcia's only remaining independent challenger is Lyons Mayor Chris Geddy. He didn't scare the Democratic establishment as much. A concerned Sigo-Lopez met with us last month and shared just how grueling the process was to get onto the ballot as an independent candidate. He also claimed that various high-powered Democrats in the state were behind some of the quote-unquote challenges. Petition challenges are sleazy operations, and they tend to be conducted to allow for some deniability. So we heard plenty of those denials after Sigo-Lopez left our office. That said, we remain convinced that Sigo-Lopez, whose team had to collect 10,816 signatures, over 15 times more than Garcia, had more than fulfilled the unfair law's intent. To our minds, the likes of Governor J.B. Pritzker and even Garcia himself, both men who talk a good game about democracy, should have been helping, not hindering, or even merely staying away. Sigo-Lopez told us his team had collected 20,000 signatures, above and beyond the requirement, knowing they'd face challenges. We believe he has done what should have been all he had to do, and we say that as a board that generally has opposed Sigo-Lopez's proposals, we still think he belongs on the ballot. Frankly, we felt like we were talking to a man who had believed in the system only to experience its betrayal. We'd imagined he has been obliged to buoy himself up for public service all over again. Excuse me. Macias clearly felt the same way. The spirit of the law is being completely broken in this race, she said before the elections board Tuesday. Indeed. The point of petitions is to prevent frivolous candidates from flooding the ballot, but these examples demonstrate how Illinois' ballot access rules can be used to protect a major party candidate from serious competition. This should not keep happening. The fault, mostly, lies not with the State Board of Elections. As Chair Laura Donahue said, the election board's job is to administer the law, not make it. The solution is for Springfield's Democratic majority to change election rules to level the signature-gathering playing field for independent candidates. Our system shouldn't deny voters a meaningful choice at the ballot. Those same Democrats, of course, are quick to vilify their Republican counterparts for abuses of the electoral process. They should also now confront the blatant hypocrisy within their own party. Will they? And on this day, 41 years ago, that would be July 22, 1985, START comes to a stop. START has come to a stop again. The American and Soviet teams at the nuclear arms negotiations, START for Strategic Arms Reduction Talks, to use the acronym favored by the Reagan administration, went back to their corners after round two in Geneva this week and will be in recess until September 19th. Nothing much has happened yet beyond the usual roundhouse propaganda swings at each other. There is still room to wonder just how interested either side really is in making anything happen. The Soviets still are using their talks basically to campaign against President Reagan's Star Wars anti-missile defense proposal. The Reagan administration still appears more concerned with completing its all-out effort to rebuild U.S. defenses than with rushing into any new nuclear arms agreement. But as round two wound up, it also appeared that maybe, just maybe, we might see some movement when and as the negotiations proceed. Mr. Speak's statement, as State Department officials noted, referred only to no movement in the Soviets' formal positions. But informally, the White House reported, the Soviets did, late in round two, mention, quote, some concepts, unquote, which could involve possible reductions in existing strategic nuclear arsenals. Until now, the Soviets have been refusing even to talk about strategic or intermediate-range offensive missiles until Reagan swears off Star Wars. There have also been reports, officially denied, indicating that the Soviets might back off their demand that the U.S. forswear any research into Star Wars, an especially ridiculous demand given the fact that the Soviets got started on anti-missile defense research well before Reagan came along. The White House view is that it wound up the latest session of negotiations just about where we expected to be, which doesn't look like much of anywhere. But there is something to be said for patience here. There's also something to be said for hanging in on the negotiations. No one ever said it was going to be easy. Wow. Seems like today, doesn't it? All right, now we have the opinion piece from the Sun-Times. The headline states, should resist bad old days of warehousing people with disabilities. And this is by Peggy Flaherty and Deborah Howard Fry. Peggy Flaherty and Deborah Howard Fry are co-chief clinical officers at Thresholds, a nonprofit organization that provides housing, employment, and recovery services for people with mental illness and substance abuse disorders in Illinois. For 3 years, Stanley has lived in her own apartment on Chicago's South Side. She cooks her own meals, sees her family regularly, and manages her bipolar disorder with a kind of stability that once felt impossible. Previously, her only option besides living on the street was a nursing home, a place she describes not as somewhere to heal, but somewhere to survive. It was a place that didn't feel safe, and where Stanley, whose last name is being withheld to protect her privacy, felt like the residents and employees were working against her and her recovery. Stanley's path to recovery and independence was made possible by the little-known Olmstead Integration Mandate, born from a 1999 Supreme Court ruling that found unjustified institutionalization of people with disabilities is discrimination. Since that decision, this principle has pushed states to treat people in their communities rather than hide them in institutions. As community mental health practitioners with more than 40 years of experience, we have witnessed how deinstitutionalization transformed care in Illinois and the lives of each individual, given the opportunity to thrive and determine their own future. It's why Thresholds, which provides community-based behavioral health and supportive housing across the Chicago area, has helped thousands of people move out of nursing homes and psychiatric facilities and into successful, supportive living situations. Jan Reitzel was the first person Thresholds helped move. After years in and out of hospitals for schizophrenia, depression, and psychosis, she left a nursing home in 2010 for her own apartment in Hyde Park. She never thought she'd be able to live on her own, but thanks to the community-based support made possible through Olmstead-related settlements in Illinois, she returned to her community and started her recovery journey. 16 years later, she's a working artist and longtime peer support facilitator who shares her story to help others find their way, too. Last month, the U.S. Department of Justice released a memo espousing a dramatically narrower interpretation of federal disability law. The DOJ concluded that the Americans with Disabilities Act and the Rehabilitation Act don't actually obligate states to serve people with mental illness in the community, a much narrower interpretation than nearly every federal court has taken of Olmstead. The memo doesn't change the law or existing consent decrees, but it signals the DOJ may stop enforcing them, opening the door for states to roll back community-based care. This is the difference between living in your own home with a say in your own life and being locked away. Supreme Court Justice Anthony Kennedy warned in his Olmstead concurrence in 1999 about the risk of pushing people out of care too fast and with too little support. That's a legitimate concern that deserves real investment, but it's not an excuse to abandon the commitment to community integration. Institutional care is a part of the continuum of care for those with very high needs beyond a hospital inpatient stay. But that care must be focused on supporting the client's recovery to become well enough to move back to the least restrictive environment possible. Recent federal actions also reinforce long-standing misconceptions linking people experiencing homelessness and mental illness to crime, but they are far more likely to be victims of crime than to victimize others. Public policy should be guided by evidence and experience, not stigma or misconceptions. What the evidence does support is what Thresholds has done for six decades: pair stable housing with real clinical support. Our work is proven both clinically and financially. Most people we've helped move out of institutions have stayed out, and a housing voucher plus our highest level of community care costs taxpayers less than a nursing home placement. This isn't a choice between compassion and fiscal responsibility. The evidence demonstrates that community-based care advances both. We understand the impulse behind these efforts. Cities are struggling visibly with homelessness and untreated mental illness, and institutions can look like a clean solution. They are not. People living with mental illness are not a problem to be managed out of view. They are our neighbors, our family, our co-workers, our friends. Stanley and Jan's stability isn't a fluke. They are the result of a system built slowly and deliberately on the idea that people with mental illness deserve to live in their communities, not apart from them. Congress and state leaders should reject the DOJ's invitation to retreat from that promise. We can't go back to the dark days of unnecessary institutionalization, not when we know and have proven that there's a better way. All righty. The first article from the Tribune today. The headline, Illinois can't bail out CPS, but it could cover more pension costs, ensure fiscal discipline, by Paul Vallis. We know who he is, an advisor for the Illinois Policy Institute. He ran for Chicago mayor in 2023 and was previously budget director for the city and CEO of Chicago Public Schools. Chicago Public Schools' earnest attempts to address its $732 million budget shortfall through its proposed layoffs and mid-year hiring freeze will not keep the district from raising property taxes to the maximum again, and the mayor once again raiding tax increment financing funds. It also will not end the district's chronic annual financial crisis. Meanwhile, don't look to the state to come to the rescue through its evidence-based funding formula. Illinois had its own budget gap of roughly $2.2 billion for fiscal year 2027 before passing the most recent budget. It is highly unlikely that Governor J.B. Pritzker and the state legislature will rush to help close CPS budget shortfall, let alone fully fund the state's formula, which the Chicago Teachers Union, CPS, and Mayor Brandon Johnson are demanding. CTU President Stacy Davis Gates, now also Executive Vice President of the Illinois Federation of Teachers, and Johnson argue the state shorted Chicago by at least $1.6 billion under EBF, EBF meaning the evidence-based funding formula. Pritzker has rejected that claim, saying fulfilling the demand would require billions in additional K-12 funding statewide. CTU recently elevated its claim of underfunding to nearly $2 billion. That would lift CPS aggregate per-pupil spending from roughly $33,000 to nearly $39,000 a pupil. While a state bailout through EBF is unlikely, the state can help the district in a way that is fair and doesn't require a corresponding investment in other school districts by addressing the Chicago Teachers' Pension Fund funding equity issue. The state currently covers only about 32% of CTPF employer pension costs, while it covers roughly 98% of employer pension costs for all other Illinois districts, leaving those districts responsible for only about 2%. The state should bring its funding of CTPF into parity with what it provides to TRS-covered districts. Doing so would allow the special property tax levy dedicated to Chicago teacher pensions, roughly $600 million annually, to be redirected to help the city's employment retirement systems, pay the school district's annual $175 million municipal employee pension fund payment, and pay the remaining annual teacher pension contribution. There is nonetheless an opportunity to balance CPS budget requiring other actions that are not unprecedented and would actually improve the quality of choices. 1. Decentralize CPS central and regional offices. Currently, only about 54% of district funding reaches the schools. And return district full-time non-teaching staffing to pre-COVID-19 levels. Much of this could be accomplished through attrition. 2. Embrace student-based budgeting, allocating dollars directly to schools based on enrollment and student needs, providing principals broad autonomy while holding schools accountable for spending in ways that support performance metrics and student achievement goals. 3. Reject the CTU-backed sustainable community schools model, which prioritizes keeping under-enrolled and often failing schools open. Instead, close, consolidate, or repurpose near-empty schools. That's a big one. 4. Expand public school choice to improve retention and attract new students by converting failing schools to quality public charter and magnet schools and expand school-based magnet programs. Charters operate at roughly a third less cost than traditional schools. 5. Take advantage of state authorization to open alternative schools to reclaim those who have dropped out and are too old to return to neighborhood high schools. This would boost enrollment and state and federal financial support. Real financial accountability is unlikely while CPS leadership and CTU continue doing business as usual. CPS bureaucrats maintain central control, and the CTU relies on that centralized structure to enforce expansive contracts. Pritzker should reestablish the Chicago School Finance Authority, which from 1980 to 1996 provided independent fiscal oversight, ensured fiscal discipline, and helped stabilize CPS during a prior financial crisis. Meanwhile, there's a real possibility that the CTU may lose its dominance over the new school board. As of early this year, the union's popularity has fallen to a record low, with just 27.5% of Chicago voters holding a favorable opinion. At the same time, CTU's heavy-handedness caused a souring of its relationship with the strongest union ally, the Service Employees International Union. This shift would make it easier to craft more responsible budgets and might prompt Pritzker to opt into the federal tax credit program. All right, I had to edit that a bit because it's pretty heavy going. Okay, now we have Neil Steinberg writing in today's Sun-Times. A root canal and rotator cuff surgery? Lucky me. By dentist's office called after a routine cleaning and x-ray. Could I, they wondered, come back? Tomorrow. I got the sense that if I said, I can rush over right now, they'd reply, good, hurry. It was a matter of tone. The news was bad. An enormous cavity, growing hidden, beside my upper right wisdom tooth, maybe even invading the jawbone, requiring a root canal and crown. I'd probably lose the wisdom tooth, too. I like how you're so grim, I told the dentist after he explained the situation. It shows you care. 2 hours in the chair for the root canal. Honestly, it didn't hurt. Well, my left arm did quite a lot fall out from a ripped left shoulder. Holding still for so long, I'd occasionally extend my arm, taking care not to upset a tray of tools. Then there was the enforced silence. Although being me, I still tried to speak, with a dental dam plus dental instruments in my mouth. I wanted to tell the dentist how important Chicago is to the history of fluoridation. The initial experiments were held in Evanston in 1946 with Oak Park as the control. Being a dentist, he'd be interested. Shutting up is an art form I struggled to master, but that isn't the most embarrassing part. The root canal was the first act. The second was the endodontist, who created a crown to go over the afflicted tooth, shaved down to a stump. More than 3 hours in that chair, including the wait while the crown was sculpted by a high-tech medical printer, When I could speak again, this is what I said. You know what I was thinking for the past 2 hours? And this will sound like I'm blowing smoke, but I was thinking about how lucky I am to have access to high-quality medical care like this. I actually said that. And I meant it. Some 100 million Americans don't routinely see a dentist, usually because of the cost. Half the world's population suffers from untreated oral diseases, according to the World Health Organization. A reminder, you know what's much worse than having a root canal? Needing one and not getting it. Honestly, the root canal crown was plenty to hone my medical gratitude, but life has a way of laying it on. A couple weeks later, I went to get an MRI on the shoulder that has hurt me since I tripped and fell on a train platform in Portugal. I was hoping the doctor would say it was merely strained, perhaps prescribe the shoulder be massaged with warm healing oils while listening to whale songs. Torn rotator cuff, which I could ignore going to physical therapy, building up the muscles around the detached, nearly useless muscle, or I could have it repaired by arthroscopic surgery. Cut a few holes in my arm, poke in a camera, set some anchors in the bone, sew the muscle back in place, out in an hour. Not even a night stay in the hospital. However, and this is a big honking however, I have to wear my left arm in a sling 24 hours a day for 6 weeks. Lift a coffee cup, scratch my ear, I could rip out all the surgeon's careful handiwork. The surgeon suggested I do a few months of physical therapy and see where we stood. I surprised myself by saying, "Nah, why wait? Let's do the surgery now." Why? First of all, if I'm going to go through 3 months of rehab, why not train a good-as-new rebuilt shoulder instead of the fraying old bum one? Here my mother helped, quite the feat, since she's been dead for over a year, but she had a foot that was twisting and also needed complex orthopedic surgery. She refused, for all the reasons I was tempted to say no. Painful, long recovery, outcome uncertain, can blunder forward with it as it is. Eventually she could barely walk, hobbling around the Whole Foods, depending on shopping carts as walkers and the kindness of strangers. Lack of mobility eventually helped kill her. My takeaway is, don't neglect problems, fix them. God grant me the courage to change the things I can. Not necessarily for now, but for 10 years from now, when I might be glad that all the muscles in my shoulder work together as a team. Which is a long way of saying this is my last column for at least 3 weeks, maybe more. I'm sorry to leave you in the lurch, though my colleagues will keep you informed and entertained. And rest assured, as much as you'll miss me, I'll miss you more and get back as soon as I can. Neil Steinberg, writing in the Sometimes. Alrighty, if you have questions about what we're doing or how we're doing it, please give us a call at 312-447-3439. You can find our full schedule and listen to previous podcasts at www.chicagolighthouse.org/radio. Thank you for listening. Horoscopes now, courtesy of Georgia Nichols from the Sun-Times, beginning with the Moon Alert. Avoid shopping, except for food and gas, and important decisions after 4 this afternoon. The moon is in Scorpio. If today's your birthday, singer and actress Selena Gomez shares your birthday today. You are sensitive and caring. You're innovative, resourceful, and energetic. Enjoy socializing this year because your desire for life is at a pinnacle. Nurture the happiness and beauty that you have within yourself. Let your guard down and loosen up a bit. Have fun, but remember your goals. Aries, March 21st to April 19th, 4 stars. Plan on more socializing and participating in sports events in the next several weeks. Romance, the creative arts, and fun activities with children will flourish. In fact, the next 4 weeks are a great time for a vacation. Make plans to enjoy yourself. Taurus, April 20th to May 20th, 3 stars. Today it's best to go along to get along when dealing with spouses, partners, and close friends. Meanwhile, in the next 4 weeks, your involvement with home, family, and a parent will increase. Look for ways to make your home more comfortable. Enjoy relaxing in familiar surroundings. Gemini, May 21st to June 20th, 4 stars. The pace of your days will accelerate in the next 4 weeks because suddenly you have places to go, things to do, and people to see. Enjoy interacting with siblings, neighbors, and relatives. Everyone wants to see your face. Cancer, June 21st to July 22nd, 3 stars. Tomorrow, Mercury stops being retrograde in your sign, which is a great relief. Meanwhile, you will find that your focus on money, earnings, and cash flow will increase in the next 4 weeks. Look for ways to boost your income, because this is your year to get richer. Leo, July 23rd to August 22nd, 4 stars. Today, the sun enters your sign to stay for the next 4 weeks. Happens once a year. This is favorable for you. It will energize you and give you a chance to recharge your batteries for the rest of the year. Expect good fortune, especially with lucky Jupiter in your sign. Virgo, August 23rd to September 22nd, 3 stars. Your personal year is coming to an end, which is why the next 4 weeks will be a quiet time for you. It's an excellent window for you to define future goals, because goals give you a clearer focus on what is important. Goals also give you a sense of purpose. Libra, September 23rd to October 22nd, 4 stars. Your popularity will increase in the next 4 weeks. Get out and enjoy schmoozing. You'll welcome this because you're the most social sign of the zodiac. You might join groups as well as see friends. This is also an excellent time to define future goals. Scorpio, October 23rd and November 21st, 3 stars. You'll look great to authority figures in the next 4 weeks because the sun is at the top of your chart. This happens once a year and symbolizes that you are thrust into a flattering spotlight. You impress everyone. This is the time to go after what you want. Sagittarius, November 22nd to December 21st, 4 stars. Grab every opportunity to travel and expand your world in the next 4 weeks. If you can't travel, then be a tourist in your own city. You can also expand your world through further education, books, film, and talking to people from other backgrounds. Capricorn, December 22nd to January 19th, 3 stars. You can benefit or gain wealth through the resources of someone else, perhaps a partner, not only this year, but very strongly in the next 4 weeks. Bear this in mind and keep your pockets open. Aquarius, January 20th to February 18th, 4 stars. For the next 4 weeks, you will need more sleep than usual. Accept it. Don't fight it. Take naps or get more rest. You might also focus on partners, spouses, and close friendships more than usual. It's just what's happening. Pisces, February 19th to March 20th, 3 stars. Good news. You'll be eager to work hard in the next 4 weeks simply because you're motivated. This energy and drive will come out of the blue. Use it to your advantage so you can improve your job or get a better job. Okay, now the horoscopes from Maggie Helena from today's Tribune. Starting with the birthday of July 22nd is your birthday. The universe brings a nice birthday gift this year in the form of a protective umbrella that may also answer prayers. Expect things to get better than they were for much of the year so far. Your challenges should be significantly fewer for the rest of 2026. Aries, March 21st to April 19th, it could be time for your artistry and creativity to grow and come into its own, even if you only do crafts just for yourself. Taurus, April 20th to May 20th, one key to a successful relationship is if the partners believe in the relationship itself, not just in their love for each other. Gemini, May 21st to June 20th, in the midst of the messy job, it can be hard to remember why it matters. Trust that it does. Apathy, entropy, and despair bring us all down. Cancer, June 21st to July 22nd, you don't have to earn your right to joy any more than earning your right to breathing oxygen and taking up space. Leo, July 23rd to August 22nd, hold the energy and manifestation can arrive when you're on your aligned path and you hit your timeline. It's more than belief, it's living inside the energy that already holds what you want. Virgo, August 23rd to September 22nd, despite a desire to share beliefs, below 0 days don't bring the best outcomes. Put a pin in it until next week. Reach out to a friend. You may soon get caught up in an inner process that takes some time. Libra, September 23rd to October 22nd, if you can help someone significantly with what you already have on board, why wouldn't you? Give from the heart, it's likely to be received in an equally heartfelt way. Lift one to help the entire circle rise. Scorpio, October 23rd and November 21st. The more you have worked out inside yourself, the more you shine on the outside. People could be drawn to you now. You look like you have what they admire and or want. Share wisdom. Sagittarius, November 22nd and December 21st. Your shadow doesn't just hold the hard-to-face stuff. It also holds your most beautiful light. But you have to traverse the darkness to get there so it can shine. Capricorn, December 22nd to January 19th. Tangible assistance could define friendship today in one or both directions. Be part of community. Isolation isn't where it's at for you today. Aquarius, January 20th to February 18th. A good relationship could become better. There, an opportunity to grow and solidify, despite not great universal stars. Pisces, February 19th to March 20th, when you can make your peace with repetitive tasks, they're less of an aggravation and more of a no-brainer. Alrighty. Now some advice. First up is Dear Abby's column from the Sun-Times. The headline, Boyfriend's TikTok Following Has Her Fearing Trust Issues. Dear Abby, I recently started dating a guy I have known for 30 years. He has moved in and asked me to marry him. Our relationship is perfect, except for anything having to do with social media. He has an account on TikTok using a sexually suggestive name. He's following 500 women and has just as many following him. I'm worried this will lead to other things, and the fact that he hides this from me makes it worse. Of all the women he follows, I am not on his list. And that hurts, too. I'm sure other readers deal with this issue, and I'm not sure how to handle this situation. Is this a form of cheating, or, because it is social media, should I not worry about it? To my knowledge, he doesn't deal with any of them. Or maybe he has that hidden, so I don't see it and will probably never know for sure. Should I end this relationship because of doubt, which I'm worried will turn into trust issues? Or shrug it off. Signed, Uncertain in South Carolina. Dear Uncertain, how does your partner earn his living? Following 500 women seems time-consuming. If he's hiding it from you, how do you know this? Your doubt, which is reasonable, already is a trust issue. I will assume that you know about his hobby because you looked at his computer or phone. If you felt the need to do that, do not shrug it off. Have a heart-to-heart talk with him and ask what he's seeking from these online relationships. Is he a voyeur or looking for adventure? Once you know the answer to those questions, you will know how to proceed. The next letter, Dear Abby. My mother is 86 years old. She has been widowed for more than 10 years. She works, sings in a choir, volunteers at her church, and has three children who dote on her. But she desperately wants a man in her life. And the man she wants is married. They have been together for more than 5 years, on and off. They get together, feel guilty, and break up. This has happened more than 20 times. She lies to us, her counselor, and her friends about this affair. We are tired of her lies, her crying over the adulterer, and her inability to enjoy what she has instead of complaining about what she doesn't have. Doctors, counselors, and church members have all tried to convince her this pattern is destructive, to no avail. Help! Signed, Over It. Dear Over It, it sounds like Mom may be in love with the drama more than the man. The best way to deal with it would be to stop engaging. When she starts discussing her affair, change the subject. If she persists, leave the room. Let her know that you really are over it. Tell her you refuse to watch her make a fool of herself any longer, then encourage her to talk about the parts of her life that are not so self-destructive. Wow. Good plan. All right, now we have the counterpart, Asking Eric's column. by R. Eric Thomas from today's Tribune. The headline, Partner Mulls Staying Home with Boyfriend, Deferring College Start. Dear Eric, I'm going to college out of state in the fall. My boyfriend was supposed to go to the same school as me, but now it looks like he's going to have to defer because of money. We've been together all through high school. Now he's telling me he wants me to defer too, so we can be together. He's being nice about it, but he says it really bothers him that we'd be so far apart. The school is a 6-hour drive away, and driving seems like the best way to see each other since I can't afford to fly back and forth. It's really making him depressed, and I don't like seeing him that way. I care about him so much, but I've really been looking forward to starting college and trying something new. I worked really hard in high school. Not that he didn't, it's just not fair. He says he's going to get a job here, and he said maybe we could get an apartment together. That sounds fun, but it's not what I want. Can you tell me what to do? Signed, To Stay or To Go. Dear Stay or Go, I'm going to refrain from telling you what to do because in your letter, you've already told me what you want to do. You wrote that you don't want to stay in your hometown right now. You wrote that you want to go to school in the fall. That suggests that should you change your mind and stay, you risk resenting your boyfriend for the choice, which would make your relationship worse, not better. This is a tough moment in his life, and he may have to do some work internally to accept what is happening. He may feel envious of you and the experience you'll be having while at college. It may cause friction in your relationship for a time. But you can't avoid friction by just doing what he wants, because the problems that created this situation won't go away without him doing the work he needs to do. Your presence may make him feel better, but it won't undo the financial situation he finds himself in or his feelings about it. Moreover, it's not your job to solve the problem. Right now, the job in front of both of you is moving into adulthood in ways that challenge you and help you grow. That growth is going to help you be more well-rounded people and better partners for each other. Many couples have done the long-distance thing. As you probably know better than me, there are so many ways that technology can connect us when we're apart. He's going to change. You're going to change. Share those changes with each other. And next year, when he joins you at school, you'll both be in much better positions. The next letter. Dear Eric, I have an acquaintance, B, who asks very inappropriate questions. And I would like to tell her, but I don't want to make her feel bad. She does have a bit of a reputation for not understanding limits. A neighbor to both of us was dying a couple of years ago and was under hospice care. Every time I encountered B, she asked if he had died. Now my husband is in hospice, although he may be discharged soon, as he is doing well. When I reluctantly told B that he was in hospice, she said, "Is he dying?" In shock, I responded that we are all dying. She brushed me off and repeated her question. I repeated my response. I had another friend who used to ask how much longer the ill person had to live. Someone did point out to her that it was not an appropriate question. I just don't know how to tell my acquaintance to stop. Signed, Inappropriate Questions. Dear Questions, It's possible that your acquaintance thinks of the questions she's asking in a different way. She may think she's just asking for information or trying to understand someone's medical situation. Or she may misunderstand hospice to only be for people who are going to die soon. She may have trouble picking up on social cues. So

you empower her to adjust her behavior without getting drawn into a back and forth about her questioning quirks more generally. All right. And now it's time for the funnies. First up, we have Luann. May or may not be funny. Usually not. We have Tony and Brad. Tony is seated at the table. Brad is approaching with a couple of coffee cups. He says, "Are we going to tell anyone? Family? Work?" Luann says, "Let's wait a bit until we're sure. It'll be hard keeping it from TJ, though. Should we just tell him?" And TJ comes in through the door and he says, "Yes, tell me what." And then 4 seconds later, we see jubilation. They're all jumping up and down. They all have a drink. They're clapping, you know, being crazy. I think maybe Luann is pregnant and I missed that part. Not Luann, Tony. We'll find out, won't we, tomorrow. Garfield and Big Dog. Big Dog, bark, bark, bark, bark. Right in Garfield's face. Garfield says, "You take that back." Big Dog says, "Okay." And then he says, "Crab, crab, crab, crab," which is bark backwards. Garfield, with his paws back behind his back, looking very smug, says, "Good boy." The Wizard of Id now. We have Sir Rodney and the Wiz, and they seem to be looking at it's a little cage. It's like a cage in a zoo. It's glass, though, and we see a meerkat on the other side in the cage. And Sir Rodney says to the Wiz, "Oof, I think they've been inbreeding their meerkats." And the Wiz says, "You think?" And the meerkat says, "Just act natural." People are staring. Curtis now, with Curtis and Barry, his brother. Curtis is saying to Barry, as he's fixing his hair in the mirror, he says, "Little secret, but I'd do anything for Michelle." Barry says, "Secret? Secret? Everybody knows. It's like saying the sun is hot." And then Barry, raising his arms over his head and really getting into it, says, "It's painted on the street. Look, that skywriter is writing it. Ha! Alphabet soup spells it out." Curtis finally walks away and says, "All right, cut out the funny stuff. She's my mama jama." And he walks out the door, happy as could be. Daddy's home now, Peggy and Peter. They're in the kitchen. We can see an open bag of potato chips there on the counter. Peggy comes in with a briefcase, and she says to Peter, as he's eating them, "I thought you were on a diet." Peter says, "I am." Peggy says, "Then why are you eating potato chips?" And he says, "I'm dunking them in yogurt." Now we have the funnies from the Tribune. First up is Pickles. And we have Opal with a gal pal. They're seated on the couch. The gal pal says, "You know, Opal, there's always been this sibling rivalry going on between us." I guess that's her sister then. "And I finally had to admit to myself that you won. Your life turned out better than mine." All of a sudden, Earl shows up behind the couch with a piece of paper in his hand, and he says to the ladies, "Who wants to see the photos from my colonoscopy?" Then he leaves, and her sister says to her, "Of course, I wouldn't change places with you for $1 million. And Opal just has her head in her hands.

0: Now we have Blondie. Blondie and Dagwood, they're in bed. Blondie is trying to go to sleep. This is the usual scenario. And Dagwood says, oh, she says first, how do you feel, honey? She has her back turned to him and she's dozing off. And he says, well, that's a loaded question. Actually, a little overwhelmed. I bust my hump every day while the boss searches for mistakes. Also, I worry about Alex and Cookie's future in this wacky world. But, you know, I'm also hopeful about finally making the perfect sandwich. And Blondie turns to him and says, that's nice, honey. But I meant, doesn't it feel hot in here? Could you turn the thermostat down? Dagwood just looks out at us. Yeah. Hagar the Horrible. Hagar and Lucky Eddie. It's dark outside. We see some smoke coming out of the kettle. Lucky Eddie has his apron on and his chef's hat and his spoon in his hand, so he's clearly cooking. And Hagar says,
1: hey, what did you serve the men for dinner tonight?
0: And Lucky Eddie says, possum stew. And Hagar says, ah, so they're just playing dead. And we look at the men, and they're all in states of horribleness. They all look like they're dead. One of them is lying on his back with his hands crossed across his chest and his tongue out. The second one is in a similar position with a bowl on his stomach, but his tongue is also hanging out. And the third man is leaning against a tree. His tongue is also out, and they are out cold. So who knows what's going on? Lucky Eddie can't cook. Sherman's Lagoon now. We have Fillmore and Sherman. Fillmore says, the All Games tourney is a big hit. And Sherman says,
2: yeah, just checking the leaderboard.
0: And Fillmore says, sure. But it's really just about us all, you know, getting together and having fun. And we see the leaderboard, and it says behind him, Megan Shark is in first place, then Leeway Lobster, then Bruce Bass, then somebody else Bass, and nowhere in there does it say Sherman. And suddenly his adorable wife shows up. Megan shows up with the pearls, and she says, I'm crushing everyone. And Sherman says, and a little of that, pointing to her, meaning, you know, competitive. Now we have Classic Peanuts. Sally's writing, as she has been.
3: 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Things are fine at home. I have been feeding your stupid dog every night, even though he never thanks me.
0: Snoopy suddenly shows up out of nowhere and gives her a big lick on her face. And she says,
3: well, most of the time he doesn't.
0: I hope you have a lovely day. It's a beautiful day out there. Enjoy it. I'm Linda Kimbrough. 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
5: 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And here's one. Colorino Color Identifier and Light Detector, which discerns and clearly announces up to 150 shades of color, not just red, but pale red, light red, dark red. Plus, it also detects the presence of light and indicates intensity and proximity by an audio signal. It's a pocket-sized unit that can assist the blind and colorblind to accurately determine the ripeness of fruits and vegetables, and also to decorate the home with complementary colors. In operation, you simply hold the unit against the surface of an item, then touch a button to hear the exact color and shade announced. And for light detection, simply hold the unit in the air and press another button, and you'll hear a high-pitched tone for bright light and a low-pitched tone for a dim light. The unit measures about 4 3/8 inches by 2 inches. The unit operates on 2 AAA batteries, which are included, along with a zippered carrying case. You can find it at maxiaids.com. 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
9: We begin with On This Day in History, as summarized in the Tribune Almanac. Here are the events highlighted in today's Almanac in the Tribune for today, July 22nd. In 1796, General Moses Cleveland founded the city of Cleveland. In 1849, Emma Lazarus, author of the 1883 poem The New Colossus, which is inscribed in the base of the Statue of Liberty, was born in New York. In 1862, President Abraham Lincoln presented to his cabinet a preliminary draft of the Emancipation Proclamation. In 1882, painter Edward Hopper was born in Nyack, New York. In 1890, Rose Fitzgerald, who would become the matriarch of the Kennedy political dynasty, was born in Boston. In 1898, sculptor Alexander Calder was born in Lawton, Pennsylvania. Also in 1898, poet and novelist Stephen Vincent Benet was born in Bethlehem, Pennsylvania. In 1933, American aviator Wiley Post completed the first solo flight around the world in 7 days, 18 hours, and 49 minutes. In 1934, bank robber John Dillinger was shot to death by FBI agents outside the Biograph Theater on the north side of Chicago. In 1937, the Senate defeated President Roosevelt's proposal to enlarge the Supreme Court. In 1942, wartime gasoline rationing began along the Atlantic seaboard. In 1946, Jewish extremists blew up a wing of the King David Hotel in Jerusalem, killing about 100 people. In 1967, poet Carl Sandburg died at 89 in Flat Rock, North Carolina. In 1975, Congress restored the citizenship of Confederate General Robert E. Lee. In 1991, Milwaukee police arrested Jeffrey Dahmer after human parts were discovered in his apartment. He was slayed in prison in 1994. Also in 1991, former White Sox owner Bill Veeck was inducted into the National Baseball Hall of Fame. In 1992, Colombian drug lord Pablo Escobar escaped from his luxury prison, Normand, near Medellin. He was slain by security forces in December of 1993. In 1994, O.J. Simpson pleaded not guilty to the slayings of his ex-wife Nicole and her friend Ronald Goldman. In 1995, a jury in Union, South Carolina, convicted Susan Smith of first-degree murder for drowning her two sons. She was later sentenced to life in prison. In 2003, Saddam Hussein's two sons were killed by U.S. forces in Mosul, Iraq. In 2004, the bipartisan commission investigating the September 11, 2001 attacks released its final report, criticizing the federal government for not grasping the seriousness of the terrorist threat in America. In 2005, a labor agreement ended an NHL lockout that canceled the previous hockey season. In 2012, former Chicago Cubs third baseman and broadcaster Ron Santo was inducted into the Baseball Hall of Fame. In 2013, Britain's Prince William and Kate, the Duchess of Cambridge, celebrated the birth of their son, George Alexander Lewis. Also in 2013, Pope Francis arrived in Brazil, the world's most populous Roman Catholic nation, during his first overseas trip as pontiff. Also in 2013, actor Dennis Farina, perhaps best known for his roles in the TV drama Law & Order, the 1995 film Get Shorty, died in Scottsdale, Arizona. He was 69. And in 2016, an 18-year-old German-Iranian man opened fire in a crowded shopping mall at a nearby McDonald's restaurant in Munich, killing 9 people and wounding at least 10 others before killing himself. Also in 2016, presidential candidate Hillary Clinton announced that she had chosen Virginia Senator Tim Kaine as her running mate. Also in 2016, Fox News chief Roger Ailes resigned after being confronted with allegations that he had sexually harassed former anchor Gretchen Carlson. And that wraps up the Almanac for today, July 22nd.
8: Let's see who has birthdays today on July 22nd.
10: Happy birthday to you. 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
8: Singer George Clinton is 85. Actor Glennie Glover is 80. Actor Albert Brooks is 79, along with singer Don Henley, who's 79. Singer-actor Lynette McKee is 73. Actor John Leguizamo is 66. Singer Keith Sweat, 65. Comedian David Spade is 62. Actor Reese Ifans is 59. Singer Rufus Wainwright, 53. Actor A.J. Cook is 48. And actress Selena Gomez, 34. Now for some celebrity news. Rock to premiere new film at TIFF. The Toronto International Film Festival on Monday unveiled the bulk of the lineup for its 51st edition, setting world premieres for Chris Rock's drama Misty Green and Peter Farrelly's Sylvester Stallone film I Play Rocky. North America's largest film festival, TIFF, annually hosts some of the fall's most anticipated titles. More than 60 films will play in the festival's gala and special presentation section. They include Rock's fourth film as director and first for A24, Farrell's Farrelly's Dream About the Making of Rocky, and Courtney Cox's true crime drama, Evil Genius. Toronto, which runs September 10th to the 20th, comes on the heels of the Venice and Telluride film festivals. How premieres at TIFF are characterized often tips where else they will first screen. For example, Jesse Eisenberg's The Debut will play at Toronto as an international premiere, suggesting it will bow first at Venice. The same designation is given to Korean filmmakers Lee Chang-dong's Possible Love, British filmmaker Andrew Haidt's latest A Long Winter, and Michael Lee's Tender Loving Care are both termed a Canadian premiere, a hint that they will first play Telluride. Standouts from May's Cannes Film Festival are also TIFF-bound, including Club Kid, La Bola Negra, Mentor, Clarissa, All of a Sudden, and Palme d'Or winner Fjord. A lightsaber with Luke Skywalker's severed hand from The Empire Strikes Back has sold for $3.75 million at auction. Heritage Auctions announced the results of its Hollywood and Entertainment signature auction on Monday. The lightsaber used on screen by Mark Hamill in the climactic Cloud City fight with Darth Vader included a severed hand effects rig used for when Vader sliced it off.
11: Heritage said the price was the highest ever fetched for a prop used in a Star Wars film. A Wicked Witch of the West hat worn by actor Margaret Hamilton in 1939's The Wizard of Oz brought in $550,000 at the auction, and the top hat worn by Gene Wilder in 1971's Willy Wonka and the Chocolate Factory went for $350,000. Singer Jim Gilstrap, who lent his voice to the Good Times theme song and collaborated with Stevie Wonder, Michael Jackson, and Aretha Franklin, has died. He was age 79. Gilstrap died of natural causes Saturday in Los Angeles, according to a statement from his nephew, Jeffrey Gilstrap. He said his uncle was one of the most respected session vocalists of his generation, and he helped define the sound of popular music. Gilstrap was a featured vocalist in Wonder's backing band, Wonder Love, and worked on three of his albums, Wonder's Grammy-winning 1972 hit You Are the Sunshine of My Life opens with Gilstrap's voice.
9: 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TCM, Turner Classic Movies, honors filmmaker Norman Jewison, who would have turned 100 on July 21st, with a primetime lineup that reflects his remarkable range. The tribute begins at 7, with 1968's The Thomas Crown Affair, the stylish caper starring Steve McQueen and Faye Dunaway that's also remembered for its Michel Legrand's score. Next, at 9, is In the Heat of the Night from 1967, Jewison's landmark drama starring Sidney Poitier as Philadelphia detective Virgil Tibbs and Rod Steiger as a Mississippi police chief forced to work with him on a murder investigation. The film won the Oscar for Best Picture and remains one of Jewison's most culturally resonant works. Later that night, A Soldier's Story from 1984, adapted from Charles Fuller's Pulitzer Prize-winning play, A Soldier's Play, follows with another story of murder, race, and institutional tension. The night concludes with Fiddler on the Roof from 1971, Jewison's grand and deeply felt adaptation of the stage musical led by Topol as Teffier. And for the current movies you'll love, Tom Cruise is back at 5 o'clock on Paramount as Top Gun. At 5:30, Freeform has The Proposal. At 6, Ben Affleck stars as in Pearl Harbor on AMC. And then at 6:30, The Ministry of Ungentlemanly Warfare. That comedy action film is on Sci-Fi at 6:30. Lifetime at 7 has A Husband to Die For, the Lisa Alliger story. TNT at 7 o'clock has Furiosa, a Mad Max saga. And also at 7, Hallmark is screening Snowbound for the Holidays. Nice little relief from the weather, huh? 8 o'clock, FX has National Treasure, Book of Secrets with Nicolas Cage. At 8:55, HBO is offering Mark by Sofia, a documentary directed by Sofia Coppola. AMC at 9 o'clock has Troy with Brad Pitt. And wrapping up the evening, Bravo at 9:30 has the comedy Bad Moms.
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9: 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Musician Annie Clark, the multi-instrumentalist who performs under the name St. Vincent, is no stranger to reinvention. Much like her creative heroes, David Bowie, Prince, David Byrne, Clark's sound and stage presence have evolved throughout the nearly 20 years since her debut album, Marry Me, was released in 2007. Now Clark continues to defy genres by appearing with a full orchestra, including a performance with the Chicago Symphony Orchestra, this weekend at Ravinia. "Every night really truly is such an endorphin boost," said the 43-year-old Clark, who splits her time between New York, which she calls my heart's home, Los Angeles, and her native Texas. The St. Vincent Live with Orchestra project debuted last fall at London's Royal Albert Hall as part of the long-standing BBC Prom series and was released as a live album in March. The reimagined version of songs from across Clark's catalog, including Paris is Burning and Smoking Section, were brought to life in collaboration with the composer and arranger Jules Buckley, whom Clark was introduced through longtime friend and longtime keyboardist Rachel Eckorth. This summer, Clark, Buckley, and a small band of players, including Eckorth, have taken the show on the road for a tour with local orchestras that began in Pittsburgh in June, wound through Boston and New York, and will come to the Chicago suburbs before concluding in August at the Hollywood Bowl. The project gave Clark a chance to dig through her archive for songs ripe for orchestral rearrangement and spotlight some of her lesser-known early work, which she says was inspired by composers like Igor Stravinsky. "It's all kind of started by going, all right, which songs in the catalog are going to be made better, cooler, with a new dimension with the symphony? I definitely wanted to honor some of the songs from the earlier records that I haven't touched in a really long time and give them their flowers." When we spoke in mid-June, Clark was in New York between tour dates. During the interview for this story, Clark was walking around the city when a man stopped her and asked for money. After she sweetly told him she didn't have any cash on her, she ducked into a bodega, offering to buy him the pizza and Hawaiian punch he selected. "I got you, baby," she said. Back outside, she said into the phone, "There's this kid, you know, he's strung out. He needed something." And then seamlessly, she dove back into talking about her music. In this weird way, this concert became kind of like, I'm not nearly dead, thank God, but it became sort of midlife career retrospective, she said. While the orchestral project is a totally new endeavor for the 6-time Grammy Award winner, it puts her in the company of many pop peers, who have also recently waded into the world of classical collaborations. Another prominent local example of rock orchestra collaborations was Billy Corgan's reimagining of the Smashing Pumpkins hit album Melancholy and the Infinite Sadness. Last fall, he debuted the project backed by the Lyric Opera's full orchestra and chorus in a sold-out run of 7 shows. In the Corgan project, the songs were reimagined solely as symphonic works, without guitar or drum parts. In the St. Vincent universe, Clark does retain the role of world-class guitar shredder. Rolling Stone named Clark the 26th greatest guitarist of all time. She is joined on stage by her touring guitarist, bassist, drummer, and keyboardist, in addition to the members of the orchestra. While the trend of popular star goes classical seems to be everywhere, it's hardly new. In 1999, Metallica brought their heavy metal sound to a collaboration with the San Francisco Symphony in a series of live shows that resulted in the 5-time platinum album S&M. Still, the need for these types of crossover programs seems more urgent as arts administrators in the classical universe look to attract broader audiences in the wake of the COVID-19 pandemic. CSO bassist Dan Carson said he understands the need to fill out a season with shows that have broad mainstream appeal. When we spoke, Carson and his colleagues were fresh off their final shows at Symphony Center for the season, a 3-night run of Star Wars, The Empire Strikes Back, in which the orchestra played John Williams' score live. He knows that these types of events, whether downtown or at Ravinia, are a way to sell tickets. And while he said, "We obviously love Mozart and Mahler," he also said there is something about the buzz of a sold-out audience dressed up as Princess Leia or stormtroopers that's infectious. "I want people to go nuts," Carson said. "I really like the energy." And when artists of the genres, whether jazz singer Samara Joy or bluegrass-rooted Chris Tilley, come to town, Carson said there's generally a mutual respect. Though he said sometimes the music retrofitted for orchestral players isn't so challenging. Something that's common is that they'll have an electric bass player, so having the orchestral bass in addition to that is almost a little bit redundant, Carr said. So we'll just kind of add some maybe pizzicato, some plucking to give it some extra texture or something. Clark said when she arrives in a new city, she likes the process of slowly winning orchestras over, but there's typically only one rehearsal to do it. "I like seeing them transition from, oh man, when's this going to be over, to, we had a good time with nice, talented people, and we enjoyed that." For Clark, the way to do that is by being respectful. Plus, she said, the charts are really good. "It's so beautiful. I mean, 60 incredible musicians playing music conducted by a great conductor," Clark said. "When do 60 people come together to do anything? I just get to bathe in beauty." St. Vincent with the Chicago Symphony Orchestra is 6 o'clock on Saturday night at the Ravinia Hunter Pavilion, and tickets begin at $55.
11: Here's Chris Jones' review of Hair, 2.5 stars, a not-so-mellow revival. This is playing at the Kolkandi Productions at the Chopin Theater at 1543 West Division Street through September the 13th. Although stacked with talented young singers, Kolkandi Productions' intense, committed new staging of the iconic 1968 musical Hair is not so much an exploration of the age of Aquarius as a manifestation of an age of anxiety. This is the least chill Hair I have ever seen. But that's perhaps not so much a qualitative statement on an intriguing summer show at the Chopin Theater as a note on the stage of the world as seen now by young artists. The director and choreographer of the show, Brennan Irby, notes in his biography that he prefers to build a process specific to the questions and skill sets of the group. "I'm not sure where or even if being true to the material fits into that, but it perhaps explains why the show has been removed from its original 1960s milieu, which is difficult to pull off with so time-specific a piece, at least not without some kind of framing explanations. Certainly, Irby and his young performers have found many useful parallels with the social protests of today. Audience members are asked to write their own political slogans on the set with the provided markers. But there is no getting around the obsession of Hair with the Vietnam draft, especially in the second act. And so you are left wondering how all of that fits into a world where young progressive activists now generally leave military service out of the conversation. But that's not the biggest issue. The reason we all are still attracted to Hair, which is humorously subtitled The American Tribal Love Rock Musical, is its vision of mellow idealism as expressed through the gorgeous music from Galt McDermott, composed with one foot in folk and the other in funk, plus a few toes dipped in acid rock. So you get Let the Sunshine In, Aquarius, and Easy to Be Hard, a trio of hippy-dippy barefooted classics, as well as Black Boys and Walking in Space, not to mention the more challenging Colored Spade, the performance of which here comes accompanied with printed words on a suddenly appearing cloth backdrop that reads, "This is a satire," as if the show is worried that the audience won't know. If that is now a reasonable concern, and what do I know, perhaps it is, it surely says something's troubling about the company's lack of confidence in the progress of the world. I found that to be melancholy, as I did the production's frequent unwillingness to chill out and luxuriate in this score. And then don't get me started on the decision to not let the reprise of Let the Sun Shine In be an ode to the resilience and joy of youth. Never mind adhere to the imperative of Broadway musicals to send the audience out feeling a little better about life, as lived imperfectly but together. Sex has mostly been a shorn from a production that feels like several generations removed from the various Chicago stagings of this title, be they from the original Hair, producer Michael Butler at the Athenaeum Theater back in the 1990s, quite the 1996 be-in, I vividly recall, or director Rachel Rockwell's deeply vulnerable staging for the Paramount Theater in Aurora in 2012. Not only is there no nudity here, but it feels unimaginable and irrelevant in this particularly untrippy take. I didn't believe for a second anyone found much spiritual solace in Hare Krishna, or While Walking in Space, moments of Hakuna Matata, which the production often views censoriously, it feels. At this point, a fair reader might be thinking that the reviewer of a certain age appears overly nostalgic for a lost era, and maybe even unwelcoming to the imperative that every company of actors find their way into an old show as a way of bringing it back to life. Guilty as charged, perhaps, although I'd add my defense that Hair is more complex than merely a celebration of radicalism. The book by George Ragney and James Rado points out that Sheila, here beautifully sung by Catherine Rodriguez O'Connor, is most likely an NYU student trying on a persona that will not last, and both Claude and Berger, played respectively by the talented duo of Gavin Rees and Zach Ritchie, are not all they seem, to say the least. At its core, Hair is about both the pleasure of finding a like-minded community and its inevitable capacity to shatter the idealism it promised. But that requires more complicated and interconnected journeys than we are shown here. We see a world of intense individuals for sure, but the majority look and feel to me like islands. These are substantial performances in a purposeful production, don't get me wrong, but they have little room for play. And you still need a sense of humor to do a show with lyrics like glibby glub gloppy, nibby nab noppy, la la lo.
9: Here's today's Chris Jones Theater Report for Chicago. Steppenwolf Theater has announced a new ensemble member, the first since Glenn Davis and Audrey Francis took over as co-artistic directors. The honoree is longtime stage manager Laura D. Glenn. Glenn worked as stage manager or assistant stage manager on more than 100 Steppenwolf productions over more than 35 years and has worked with all 55 of what now will be her fellow ensemble members. Davis and Francis describe Glenn as a singular artist who has garnered the respect of our entire community. Glenn is the second stage manager to join the ensemble. The late Malcolm Ewan, who was added in 2019, was the first. One of Steppenwolf's most successful shows, Tracy Letts' August Osage County, is getting a high-profile West End revival in London, starring Leslie Manville and Anna Maxwell Martin. Melting Pot and Second Half Productions are the producers. Steppenwolf is not directly involved. Broadway in Chicago has announced several new touring shows. Fresh titles include The Who's Tommy, the same production that had its pre-Broadway tour at the Goodman Theater, February 2027. The Bodyguard, April 27, yet another return for The Lion King, now rebranded as Disney's The Lion King, for goodness sake. For a two-month run next summer, and also next summer for just 2 weeks, Heather's the Musical, a show that has knocked around for a while, but recently enjoyed an off-Broadway stand. Songs from those shows and other tours will be part of Broadway and Chicago's annual free concert on August 10th at the J. Pritzker Pavilion in Millennium Park. Broadway in Chicago also announced a sale on tickets for the touring production of The Notebook, another show that tried out in Chicago. The Equity Tour arrives August 4th for 2 weeks, and tickets for $59 to $89 can be bought using the checkout code LOVE. Anyone buying tickets for the tour of Mrs. Doubtfire in November should note this is a non-equity tour, which was not true of the first time the show came around. Also, such lower-end shows have proliferated in Chicago in recent months as the Broadway Road faces economic struggles. The Apollo Theater, a commercial rental venue in Lincoln Park, has a new show, Vape, the Grease Parody, that probably tells you all you need to know about the show, slated to begin performances August 20th and run through January 3rd of 2027. Also promises that muscle cars will be replaced with Priuses and Juuls will take the place of cigarettes. After winning a legal battle with the ever-pliable parody defense, Vape ran off Broadway in 2025. The non-equity comedic attraction will use a local cast. I hear auditions are underway.
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11: Here we have our first business article, Fox 32's plan to mix things up. You need a scorecard to keep track of the on-air lineup at Fox 32 Chicago, which has seen an exodus of veterans this year, including Dawn Hasbrook, Sylvia Perez, Lou Kanellis, Paris Schultz, Roseanne Tellez, Scott Schneider, and Tina Nguyen. Meanwhile, there has been an influx of new faces with a mostly homegrown roster of reporters and anchors who are far from household names in Chicago. Welcome Brett Boganski, Brittany Tulis, and Sam Panatovich, among others. What's happening depends on who you ask, but the through line points directly at Sean O'Hare, who became news director at the perennially low-rated WFLD Channel 32 in September. You've got to mix things up sometimes when they're not working and then figure out the recipe that does work, said O'Hare, 48, and we're on our way to that. Vice President of Marketing at Fox 13 Seattle before joining Fox 32 Chicago in February 2024 to head up programming, O'Hare's diverse resume includes everything from helping launch the Fox Weather streaming network to producing Major League Wrestling. But O'Hare had never previously helmed a local TV news operation when he added that title at Fox 32 last fall, replacing Glenn Dacey with a change agenda that includes new programs such as Midday Offering, The Loop, more reporter anchor dialogue, and a host of new talent. We're getting away from a lot of the packages and the teleprompter and writing scripts, and we're having conversations and trying to bring the audiences in on the conversation. And we found some really great talent who want to come in and be part of this. But the station also lost both lead sports anchor Kanellis and lead political correspondent Schultz to NBC5. Longtime news anchors Perez, Schneider, Tellez, and Hasbrook were among other high-profile veterans to depart Fox 32, while sports anchor Nguyen signed off last month. Some left on their own while others were squeezed out, according to sources. One former employee called the Fox 32 newsroom environment toxic under O'Hare. I don't want to say anything negative about the people that aren't here, O'Hare said, but there was a lot of dysfunction on this team in this building prior to the current management. O'Hare said he is replacing every department one for one while expanding local news coverage to meet a 24/7 streaming future. Many of the new hires have Midwestern roots, such as Itasca native Lauren Scafidi, who left KUSA-TV in Denver to co-host The Loop. Leslie Moreno, who grew up in Little Village, came to Fox 32 as a reporter from WUSA-TV in Washington. Morning reporter Sei Kwan joined Fox 32 from her hometown station, Fox 9, Minneapolis. O'Hare cast a wider net for two prominent July hires, Liz Dwecky and former anchor and reporter in Seattle, joined Fox 32 Chicago as morning anchor. Devin Caney, a weekend sports anchor at Fox 29 Philadelphia, and a former Eagles radio sideline reporter, joined Fox 32 as a Bears reporter. Fairly or not, the recent addition raised speculation that the station was remaking itself in the image of cable network Fox News, which, as depicted in the movie Bombshell, had a history of hiring blonde anchors under former CEO Roger Ailes. Caney made light of the stereotype during her July 8th on-air introduction, noting that she and recently elevated head sports anchor Cassie Carlson were both blondes in red dresses. "We're already twinning," Casey joked. "Two blondes, we already look alike, and then we show up today in the same color." O'Hare said that the fact that they might look similar is purely coincidental, and the traits they most share include an ability to think on their feet and connect with the audience. Meanwhile, the new roster at Fox 32 is churning out more stories than ever, O'Hare said, becoming a content creation factory to fill the 24/7 news hole on Fox Local, the streaming app employed by 17 network-owned and operated TV stations, including Chicago. The station cited improving ratings in July for the 9 p.m. newscast and The Loop, which supplanted Chicago Now, and the noon news as signs that the changes are gaining traction. "Teams change. Look at the Bears. Look at the White Sox. Change isn't always bad. Change can be a very good thing."
9: Another media and business story. A federal judge Monday ordered Paramount and Warner Brothers Discovery to halt their $81 billion merger for at least 2 weeks, allowing states that are challenging the deal more time to see their case through in court. 12 states, led by California, sued to block Paramount's pending buyout of Warner last week, alleging that such a combination would extinguish competition in Hollywood and lead to fewer choices for consumers, particularly moviegoers and cable customers across the country. The state's top prosecutors called on Warner and Paramount to not close the transaction until after a court had time to fully evaluate their claims. And when the companies refused, they filed for a temporary restraining order, which is what District Judge Arceli Martinez-Olgan granted. That opens the door to a potential preliminary injunction that the states are also seeking to effectively block the deal. "This is a critical first win in our case to ensure this mega-merger never sees the light of day," California Attorney General Rob Bonta said in a statement. "History tells the tale of what happens when a few people have great power over markets that are central to Americans' lives. Fewer opportunities for more people, worse products and services for all people." A Warner-Paramount tie-up would bring together two of the five last legacy studios in Hollywood, as well as a host of TV networks, titles-filling streaming libraries, and news operations. Paramount, which was bought out by Skydance last year, has vowed to defend its acquisition and touts regulatory green lights the deal has received elsewhere, including from President Donald Trump's administration last month. The temporary restraining order halts the deal from progressing for at least 14 days, although the pause could be extended for up to 28 days. The court has set August 3rd as a date for a hearing on the state's preliminary injunction motion, but that schedule could also be pushed back.
11: Save-A-Lot grocery stores could shutter abruptly this week. 4 years ago, the city of Chicago announced it would hand out $13.5 million in public dollars to help a private company reopen or renovate 6 grocery stores on the city's south and west sides. The public funds for grocery operator Yellow Banana came as big box companies shuttered stores on the city's south and west sides, leaving many residents without access to fresh groceries. Now the Yellow Banana grocery stores, which operate under the banner of Discount Groceries Save a Lot, are at risk of closing as soon as Saturday. Save-A-Lot recently notified the city that it expects to terminate its license agreement with Yellow Banana at the end of the month, confirmed Peter Strazabosco of the city's Department of Planning and Development. He said the issues precipitating the looming closures include SNAP benefit reductions and the recent death of Joe Canfield, who was Yellow Banana's CEO. Yellow Banana, Save-A-Lot, DPD, and other financial partners are discussing opportunities to keep the stores open with potential investors or new suppliers. The grocery stores are located in neighborhoods throughout the city's south and west sides, including in Auburn, Gresham, Garfield Park, and West Lawn. In a statement to the Tribune, Save-A-Lot spokesperson Sarah Griffin confirmed the stores could close Saturday, news first reported by the industry publication Supermarket News. Griffin cited dramatic cuts to SNAP benefits, which have severely impacted these stores, noting that the grocery stores have experienced a 26% decline in SNAP sales. As a result of this and other financial headwinds, Save-A-Lot made the difficult decision to end our arrangement with Yellow Banana. Yellow Banana is exploring alternatives in order to keep the stores open. If they are unable to find an alternative, the stores will cease operations effective July 25th. Calls to 2 of Yellow Banana's co-founders went unreturned Tuesday. Save-A-Lot has 7 stores in the city of Chicago, all of which are at risk of closure. 6 of those stores are part of the original public funding deal and are subject to the terms of a tax increment financing redevelopment agreement with the city. That agreement requires a grocery store to remain open at each location through 2035. The 7th store is located at the site of the former Englewood Whole Foods, an experiment shut down by the upscale grocer nearly 4 years ago. The Englewood location is subject to its own redevelopment agreement with the city, although Yellow Banana is only a tenant there, not the agreement holder. Both agreements contain terms requiring the grocery store sites to be reoccupied with a new operator should they shut down. The first 6 stores must be reoccupied within a year, and the Englewood store must be replaced within 18 months. Though the Englewood agreement only requires a store to be open there through the middle of next year. The city is exploring every opportunity to recoup taxpayer funding if necessary. Yellow Banana's Chicago undertaking has been beleaguered by dysfunction and delays. The Chicago Sun-Times has reported extensively on financial and legal issues plaguing the company, and Yellow Banana stores were cited by the city last year for overcharging customers and selling expired food. Save-A-Lot spokesperson Griffin alluded to financial issues in her statement to the Tribune. Since 2023, Save-A-Lot has worked alongside its retail partner, Yellow Banana, to ensure uninterrupted operations of 7 store locations in Chicago. When these stores encountered significant financial headwinds under Yellow Banana's ownership, Save-A-Lot took on additional operational responsibilities to keep these stores open and maintain continued service to customers. We will continue to engage with city and community leaders to explore ways to provide access to quality food and services for residents, and we are actively supporting impacted Yellow Banana team throughout the transition. When the city first announced the deal with Yellow Banana, the company's founders said they weren't like the grocery operators that were absconding from the south and west sides. We are in this business for the long haul. There's no sunset. There's no end of fund life where we get to monetize the stores and sell them off to the next owner. None of that, co-founder Adamola Adelwe Sadiq told the Tribune in 2022. We own these stores. We're in the city and we're here to stay.
9: President Donald Trump imposed 50% tariffs on most Canadian goods, declaring that Canada has unfairly discriminated against American autos, alcohol, and dairy products. Monday's move could unleash a new wave of economic chaos, with risks of higher inflation and further flaying of relations between two nations closely woven together before Trump's return to the White House. The administration officials previewing the action said Canada was one of the only nations other than China that retaliated against Trump's previous tariffs and must be held accountable. The official insisted on anonymity on a call with reporters to preview the president's actions and said Trump signed three proclamations to launch the tariffs under Section 338 of the 1930 Trade Act. Several Democratic lawmakers last year proposed repealing the section because they said Trump could use it to destabilize the economy. The new 50% tariffs would exclude energy products, potash, fish, and critical minerals, but they would include goods that had previously been protected from import taxes by the United States-Mexico-Canada Agreement. That 2020 trade pact was not renewed by the U.S., triggering a new set of negotiations. The White House said in a fact sheet that the tariffs would go into effect in 30 days, meaning there is time for negotiations, as Trump has not always followed through on his announced tax hikes on imports. Canadian Prime Minister Mark Carney said in a statement that his government believes in the benefits of free and fair trade, having signed more than 20 new economic and security partnerships. He said Canada is prepared to negotiate.
11: Here we have an editorial from the Chicago Tribune. Illinoisans hate high property taxes, so why do we keep voting for them? There's a difference between wants and needs. That distinction matters in household budgets, and it ought to matter in public budgets, too. We accept high property taxes as part of a bargain. We assume they'll pay for good schools, safe neighborhoods, well-maintained streets, and other essential local services. Increasingly, however, new projects are tacking even more onto the bill. Yet even as homeowners remain outraged about high property taxes, they're also the ones being sold on the increases. Behold the property tax paradox. Look at Skokie. The Skokie Park District is preparing to ask voters to approve a $53 million bond referendum to expand and improve parks. To reiterate, that's $53 million worth of improvements. A public opinion survey commissioned for the district found majority support for the proposal, even though it would cost the owner of a $400,000 home about $137 more a year in property taxes. Skokie is hardly alone. An analysis by the Cook County Treasurer's Office found that voters approved 14 of 15 referendums in 2024 in which local taxing bodies sought permission to borrow above state limits. Between 2020 and 2023, voters approved about 80% of similar requests. Voters in Northwest Suburban Mount Prospect in 2024 approved not one but two high-dollar referendums worth a whopping $100 million that would add nearly $1,000 in property taxes for a home worth $400,000 in exchange for a new middle school and park facilities. Tax bills in that neck of the woods for homes in that price range are already pushing $10,000 for most homeowners. Illinois homeowners already face the nation's highest effective residential property tax rate, according to the Tax Foundation. Yet they're continually being told that if they want quality parks, good schools, modern infrastructure, or adequate public safety, they'll need to approve another tax increase or more borrowing, which will ultimately be repaid through future property taxes. Every referendum asks whether one more improvement is worth paying for, but they rarely ask whether they've reached the point where our existing tax bills should already cover the basics, and then some. Shouldn't our current high property taxes buy the luxury of saying no to the next referendum? We think so. More voters should be asking that question and getting uncomfortable with the present dynamic in which their exorbitant property tax payments still aren't enough to satisfy what we've come to expect from local government. Whether that's because of pensions, inflation, union pressure, rising labor costs, state mandates, or something else, the result is the same. Taxpayers who already feel tapped out are continually being asked to pay more. If you've lived here long enough, you become immune to just how bad a deal it is and how it ices so many people out of home ownership. This is just not how it is in many other parts of the Midwest, something any clear-eyed outsider can see at first glance. Our bills shock folks from the likes of Cleveland.

0: have choices. They can join a private swim club, a health club, or an athletic facility and pay only if they use it. Around Chicago, it's common for suburban governments to provide similar amenities. That means everyone helps pay for the latest aquatic center, fitness complex, or recreation upgrade, whether they use it or not. Not every referendum is like that, of course, and many relate to the essentials residents expect their tax bills to cover. Before voting for another property tax hike, we suggest a question. What are we already paying for? Why, for example, must taxpayers fork over so much money and still have to pay more for every little update and upgrade? Why are tax hikes and borrowing so often presented as the only options? What other cost-conscious, responsible ideas are not being leveraged to avoid more pain at tax time twice a year? Every referendum plays on this impulse to want bigger, better, and newer, asking the same question, would you pay a little more for something worthwhile? Too often, that's an easy sell. What's much harder to answer is why communities with some of the highest property taxes in the country still can't afford what residents reasonably expect those taxes to provide. Answering that question won't be as popular as pushing big bucks for a new playground. But failing to do so will only perpetuate the cycle that too often puts upgrades out of reach in the first place. Every referendum is presented on its own merits, and some undoubtedly are worthy. Taxpayers don't experience them one at a time, however, but as another add-on an already staggering property tax bill. Before asking homeowners to pay a little more for the next improvement, local governments owe them a clear answer to a simple question. If we're already paying among the highest property taxes in America, why isn't that enough?
1: This opinion piece from today's Sun-Times is written by Peggy Flaherty and Deborah Howard Fry, co-chief clinical officers at Thresholds, a nonprofit organization that provides housing, employment, and recovery services for people with mental illness and substance abuse disorders in Illinois. For 3 years, Stanley has lived in her own apartment on Chicago's South Side. She cooks her own meals, sees her family regularly, and manages her bipolar disorder with the kind of stability that once felt impossible. Previously, her only option besides living on the street was a nursing home, a place she describes not as somewhere to heal, but somewhere to survive. It was a place that didn't feel safe, and where Stanley, whose last name was being withheld to protect her privacy, felt like the residents and employees were working against her and her recovery. Stanley's path to recovery and independence was made possible by the little-known Olmstead Integration Mandate, born from a 1999 Supreme Court ruling that found unjustified institutionalization of people with disabilities is discrimination. Since that decision, this principle has pushed states to treat people in their communities rather than hide them in institutions. As community mental health practitioners with more than 40 years of experience, we have witnessed how deinstitutionalization transformed care in Illinois and the lives of each individual given the opportunity to thrive and determine their own future. It's why Threshold, which provides community-based behavioral health and supportive housing across the Chicago area, has helped thousands of people move out of nursing homes and psychiatric facilities and into successful, supportive living situations. Jan Reitzel was the first person Threshold's helped move. After years in and out of hospitals for schizophrenia, depression, and psychosis, she left a nursing home in 2010 for her own apartment at Hyde Park. She never thought she'd be able to live on her own, but thanks to the community-based support made possible through Olmstead-related settlements in Illinois, she returned to her community and started her recovery journey. 16 years later, she's a working artist and a longtime peer support facilitator who shares her story to help others find their ways too. Last month, the U.S. Department of Justice released a memo espousing a dramatically narrower interpretation of federal disability law. The DOJ concluded that Americans with Disabilities Act and the Rehabilitation Act don't actually obligate states to serve people with

0: mental illness in the community, a much narrower interpretation than nearly every federal court has taken of Olmstead. The memo doesn't change the law or existing co-consent decrees, but it signals the DOJ may stop enforcing them, opening the door for states to roll back community-based care. This is the difference between living in your own home with a say in your own life and being locked away. Supreme Court Justice Anthony Kennedy warned in his Olmstead concurrence in 1999 about the risk of pushing people out of care too fast and with too little support. That's a legitimate concern that deserves real investment, but it's not an excuse to abandon commitment to community integration. Institutional care is a part of the continuum of care for those with very high needs beyond a hospital inpatient stay. But that care must be focused on supporting the client's recovery to become well enough to move back to the least restrictive environment possible. Recent federal actions also reinforce long-standing misconceptions linking people experiencing homelessness and mental illness to crime, but they are far more likely to be victims of crime than to victimize others. Public policy should be guided by evidence and experience, not stigma or misconceptions. Housing paired with clinical support works. What the evidence does support is what Threshold has done for six decades, pairs to stable housing with real clinical support. Our work is proven both clinically and financially. Most people we've helped move out of institutions have stayed out, and a housing voucher plus our highest level of community care costs taxpayers less than nursing home placement. This isn't a choice between compassion and fiscal responsibility. The evidence demonstrates that community-based care advances both. We understand the impulse behind these efforts. Cities are struggling visibly with homelessness and untreated mental illness, and institutions can look like a clean solution. They are not. People living with mental illness are not a problem to be managed out of view. They are our neighbors, our family, our co-workers, our friends. Stanley and Jane's stability isn't a fluke. They are the result of a system built slowly and deliberately on the idea that people with mental illness deserve to live in their communities, not apart from them. Congress and state leaders should reject the DOJ's invitation to retreat from that promise. We cannot go back to the dark days of unnecessary institutionalization, not when we know and have proven that there's a better way.
1: That's all the time we have for today's entertainment and business news from the Chicago Sun-Times and the Chicago Tribune. I'm Cora Burton.
0: And I'm Bob Burton, thanks to our producer, Sandy Murillo. Broadcasting from the Chicago Lighthouse, this is Chris Radio,
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2: Teaching kindergarten to students who are blind or visually impaired requires thoughtful strategies and adaptations in order to create an inclusive learning environment. This includes providing hands-on experience. Children learn best through real-world experiences, exploring and interacting with a wide range of materials. And there's a need for a literary-rich setting where children encounter print, braille, and other formats, and reading aloud using interesting and appropriate stories, linking them to real-life experiences. Motor skills development is another important aspect, encouraging purposeful movement activities to build gross and fine motor skills. Social interaction is another key element, supporting children in a safe and comfortable environment to interact with others. Then there's the need for learning media assessment, or LMA, determining the best medium for each child, whether that be braille, print, auditory strategies, and other things, which becomes important, particularly in math instruction. Adapting math instruction by providing tactile materials using technology and addressing standardized testing challenges. This is Chris Radio, a service of the Chicago Lighthouse.
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5: Hello, I'm Anne, and you are listening to Chris Radio. During this hour, I'll be reading articles from the USA Today for Wednesday, July 22nd of 2026. Our first article is headlined, "It's like a family resort, but some kids come to die." George Mark Children's House offers welcome respite at end-of-life care. This is accompanied by a photograph of a young man, Paul Taguinod, age 24, preparing to swing on a wheelchair-accessible swing at the George Mark Children's House. Paul, who has cerebral palsy and is blind, says people he's met at George Mark are like family. This article is written by Madeline Mitchell. Daniel Lockwood's parents say he squealed with enthusiasm the whole last hour of their four-hour drive to George Mark Children's House on June 1st. Upon their arrival, Sarah and Kevin Lockwood helped their son, who has several diagnoses, including cerebral palsy, into his wheelchair and unload his bags of clothes and medications. "It's been a lot of excitement the last 24 hours," Kevin Lockwood says, as 14-year-old Daniel urges his parents inside the house. Nurses lead Daniel and his family to a magic forest-themed bedroom. Between the cartoonish murals, spa center, lush gardens, and packed schedule of music, arts and crafts, horticulture, and other activities, the facility almost feels like a family resort. And it is, in a way. But to get there, families have to be part of a club that they never really wanted to be in. To be here at George Mark Children's House in sunny California, with the winding pathways lined with lavender plants and the revolving door of entertainers and volunteers, means that your child is either living with a life-limiting condition or that they are dying. There are mainly two kinds of families who come to George Mark. Some come for respite, entrusting their medically fragile but otherwise stable children to skilled nurses, while parents leave for a much-needed break from around-the-clock caregiving. Others come for pediatric end-of-life care, a rare and essential service that changed the trajectory of CEO Shekinah Eliason's life. These parents stay with their children at George Mark and can bring the patient's siblings, too, to soak in their last days together. This type of service, I believe, should be part of the system of pediatrics, Eliason says, adding that families never see a bill for their visits. Her son, Lars, died at George Mark when he was 21 days old after he was born having seizures. "We are working so hard to fundraise to keep this house going." There are many families like hers who face a devastating diagnosis with no clear path forward because, as Eliason says, "it's hard for us as a society to talk about kids dying or about kids living with incurable diseases. Without robust pediatric palliative care and resources, some families watch their children die in hospitals. Others quietly live a life of constant caregiving, never getting relief. Some do both. The stress and the strain on these families is immense," says Jonathan Cotter, who co-founded a similar facility in Arizona. "Sleepless nights, tiredness, death, and dying, trying to coordinate it in to coordinate 11 different specialists and all the care that goes into caring for these kids. Pediatric palliative care isn't all doom and gloom, Cutter says. At George Mark, among the lemon trees and animal statues, 24-year-old Paul Taguinod cosplays as a radio host. He introduces every volunteer and staff member to his imaginary audience. Nurses help 17-year-old Annie Long float through the pool while blasting Delicate by Taylor Swift. Daniel creates a lightsaber with the craft room's 3D printer. It feels homey, not clinical, even though the nurse-to-patient ratio is 4-1, and there are hidden oxygen hookups in all of the bedrooms, just in case. This is about living life to the fullest, Cotter says, and giving families the caregiving support they need so that parents can be parents during life's toughest moments. When Eliason's son Lars was born with a severe brain condition in 2012, doctors knew he wouldn't live for long. Eliason and her husband brought Lars to George Mark, where he spent his final 9 days of life. Their family received around-the-clock caregiving support, free counseling, and the space to hold a celebration of life after Lars died. We were just so taken care of by the staff, the nurses, the team, Eliason says. She and her husband stayed connected to George Mark for years, and she returned nearly a decade later to serve as CEO. George Mark was the first facility in the United States to offer this service to families in 2004 and was modeled after similar homes in the United Kingdom after founder Kathy Nicholson Hull spent her career as a clinical psychologist watching children die in hospital rooms. Hull understood these families needed a place to go while their kids were alive and a gentler place to grieve when their children died. George Mark and other homes like it don't have more than 10 bedrooms so as not to feel like a clinic. Many of the respite families at George Mark have never been away from their child, not even for one night before their first stay, Eliason says. That's true for the Lockwoods, who have 6 children, including Daniel. They knew Daniel had epilepsy and cerebral palsy before they adopted him as a toddler. He's since been diagnosed with autism, a swallowing disorder, and attention deficit hyperactivity disorder. He'll need 24/7 care for the rest of his life, including help with feeding and toileting. The Lockwoods say they could get an hour or two of respite on occasion for a date night, but before they found George Mark in the spring of 2025, it had been years since they were able to get away for a weekend, just the two of them. When you have a child with ADHD with zero impulse control and he uses a wheelchair, it gets really dangerous, Sarah Lockwood says. It just sort of has gotten harder the older he's gotten, where we thought it would get a little easier. Angela Dobkin, another parent who uses George Mark for respite, says her oldest daughter, 20-year-old Abigail, has Lennox-Gastaut syndrome, cerebral palsy, and seizure disorder. When Abigail is at George Mark, Dobkin says she has time to reset. She sleeps in, goes out to dinner, watches movies, and spends time with Abigail's siblings, so they get my full, undivided attention. It is such a unique model, Dobkin says. I've never seen anything like it. It's a different experience for the nurses on staff, too. Antoinette Mincy, Director of Clinical Programs, has worked at George Mark since 2011. Her staff gets to know their patients really well, she says, but the work can feel overwhelming emotionally. You can have a child who is actively dying and then have to walk out the door and go take care of a respite child who's laughing and cracking up and having the respite stay of their life, Mincy says. My self-care is going home and hugging my kids a little more tightly and really spending that family time with them. Cotter, who co-founded Ryan House shortly after George Mark opened, is dreaming up a world where every community has a George Mark-like option. His son, Ryan, was diagnosed with spinal muscular atrophy as a baby, and doctors said he wouldn't live past age 2. Ryan lived to be 17. His care became very intense very quickly, Cotter said. The Cotters lived in London when Ryan was young, and his medical team suggested they take respite at Helen and Douglas House, the original pediatric palliative care home. It was described to us as a children's hospice home, Cotter says. We heard children's hospice home, and we immediately rejected that idea because we thought that that was death and dying and giving up. Words like hospice and palliative often scare families, says Dr. Justin Baker, chief of the Division of Quality of Life and Pediatric Palliative Care at Stanford Medicine Children's Health. The biggest barrier to improving the quality of life for kids with complex medical needs is how difficult it is to have these conversations, he says. But pediatric palliative care teams are there to help at some hospitals, walking through the what-ifs with families and helping them to make medical decisions. Baker says there should be more of these professionals because the number of children with significant medical complexity is growing. It's a challenge for the entire field of pediatrics, he says, because when kids leave the hospital, families aren't getting the support they need at home. We all hope that every child that gets a diagnosis is able to beat it and find a cure, Eliason says. But that doesn't always happen, unfortunately. So my number one wish is that more folks knew that there's a reality that not all children survive their diagnosis, as sad as that is, and as hard as that is, and that we help build systems to support families and children going through that. When the exhaustion became too much, Cotter says his family tried Helen House for the first time. Not only was his son well cared for, but the home provided bereavement support and an opportunity for the family to address anticipatory grief. When their family moved back to Arizona in 2003, they couldn't find anything like it because nothing similar existed yet in the United States. And that's when the idea for Ryan House was formed. After Ryan died in 2018, Cotter pivoted to full-time pediatric palliative care advocacy. He's since created Children's Respite Homes of America to track and champion other like facilities across the nation, and the National Center for Pediatric Palliative Care Homes to address necessary policy and reimbursement barriers in the field. The first pediatric palliative care center license was recently granted in Iowa, and Mason's Lighthouse is currently fundraising for construction. This license, Cotter says, is the scalable model he's been working toward. He's already in talks with legislators in 7 other states to get approval. George Mark's majority philanthropy-funded model is admittedly not sustainable, Eliason says. That's why she's partnered with Baker's team and other Bay Area hospitals, hospices, and medical centers through the holding company CoLab, where pediatric palliative care professionals are working together to find better funding models and improve outcomes for sick kids and their families. We knew that we could take better care of these kids by coming together, Baker says. Eliason added, in order for care like this to be scalable, it's going to be necessary for our community across medical centers, hospices, and community-based care to work together. I'm hopeful for the future. At George Mark, as the Lockwoods help Daniel settle in, Paul sings Broadway show tunes with a performer dressed as Princess Aurora in the game room down the hall. Paul, who has cerebral palsy and is blind, has a passion for music. He carries a radio and karaoke machine with him most hours of the day. And staff and volunteers alike look forward to his impromptu concerts. The people he's met at George Mark, Paul says, are like family. I appreciate them, how much they care for me, he says. It means a lot to me. This is the moment of my life. This is Paul's last respite stay at George Mark after visiting several times since 2017. The facility cares for kids up to their 25th birthday. The transition to adulthood is hard, says Dr. Amy Porter, a physician investigator in the Division of Supportive and Palliative Care at Mass General Brigham for Children. Aging out of programs like this are on people's minds from when their children are infants, because they realize that this caregiving is a lifelong endeavor for themselves and their children. The Lockwoods have another decade before they'll need to worry about what life looks like without the respite care George Mark provides. Once Daniel's things were unpacked and his nurses briefed on his medications and feeding routine, he happily set off to the wheelchair-accessible playground out back. His parents breathed a sigh of relief and set off for Cabo San Lucas to celebrate 27 years of marriage. It means a lot to us because we can actually mentally unplug, disconnect from any fear, any worrying about caring for him, Kevin Lockwood says. It's the only time where we trust everything's handled, and even if we're out of cell signal, it's going to work out. Our next article is headlined, Trump ratchets up trade war with Canada, sweeping 50% tariffs set to begin in August. This article is written by Joey Garrison. Trump has taken executive action to impose a new 50% tariff on a wide range of imports from Canada in retaliation for what his administration called discriminatory Canadian trade practices in certain industries against the United States, administration officials say. The move, July 20th, which risks further reigniting a trade war between Canada and the United States, comes after Trump threatened tariffs against the country in response to smoke that entered the United States from raging wildfires in Canada. An administration official said Trump is exploring unspecified tariff options for the wildfire response, however. The sweeping tariffs, which take effect August 19th, apply to a range of Canadian imports from wine and dairy to hockey sticks to cement, an official said, but do not extend to energy, potash, fish, and crucial minerals, among other exemptions. All other Canadian exports, including those singled out as tariff-free in the United States-Canada-Mexico agreement signed in 2019, are subject to tariffs. Trump administration officials who discussed the move on the condition of anonymity with reporters cited Canadian trade practices on alcoholic beverages, automobiles, and dairy products exported from the United States for prompting the action, which the officials characterized as defensive measures. Over the past year, all but two Canadian provinces have halted the purchase of alcohol from the United States, but not from other countries. Canada has imposed tariffs on automobiles from the United States, but not from other countries. And Canada has established tariff rate quotas on cheese from the United States that are more restrictive than the Canadian policy with the European Union, officials said. Canadian Prime Minister Mark Carney defended his country's trade actions in a statement on Trump's latest tariffs, arguing Canada has merely matched the tariffs and trade policies imposed by the United States. Canada believes in the benefits of free and fair trade, Carney said, pointing to trade agreements Canada has reached with other nations besides the United States. This trade dispute has raised costs for families, particularly in the U.S. Canada stands ready to engage intensively to address outstanding issues with the U.S. to the mutual benefit of our citizens. Trump signed three proclamations formalizing the tariffs, which were made by invoking Section 338 of the Tariff Act of 1930, often referred to as the Smoot-Hawley Tariff Act. The century-old law is different from the law Trump has cited before, the International Emergency Economic Powers Act of 1977, in his push to use presidential emergency powers to impose reciprocal tariffs on countries. The Supreme Court in February blocked Trump's use of emergency powers to impose tariffs under the 1977 powers, 1977 law, forcing the White House to pursue other legal avenues to unilaterally levy fees on imports. For more than a year, the United States and Canada have targeted exports from the other in a deepening trade war. Trump imposed 25% tariffs on automobiles from Canada, prompting Canada to hit the United States with auto tariffs of the same amount. Trump also imposed 50% tariffs on all steel and aluminum imports and 10% tariffs on all lumber imports, both of which affect goods from Canada. While the administration continues to secure fair and reciprocal trade deals with our trading partners, Canada, unlike other partners and allies, continues to retaliate against the United States for its efforts to rebalance trade and protect U.S. industry in national security-sensitive sectors, Jameson Greer, Trump's U.S. trade representative, said in a statement. Trump's latest tariff announcement came one day after Trump and Carney interacted with each other in East Rutherford, New Jersey, where the two leaders attended the World Cup final match between Spain and Argentina. Ahead of their encounter, Trump lashed out at Canada in a post on Truth Social for the filthy, polluted, and unhealthy air that's drifted over the United States from Canada's wildfires. Trump said the cost of dealing with the pollution must of necessity be added to the tariffs Canada is currently paying. Trump told reporters after the World Cup that he spoke to Carney about the wildfires during the match. I told him, you got to stop these fires from coming in and poisoning our air. Our air has been poisoned. I have a good relationship with Mark Carney, but we've got to stop the fires up there. Trump added, maybe they should pay us some damages or something, or we should do some tariffs. You are listening to articles from the USA Today on Chris Radio for Wednesday, July 22nd of 2026. Our next article is headlined, Atmosphere is Detected on Distant World. This is accompanied by a photograph of exoplanet LHS 1140b in the foreground. It looks like a moon in its new moon stage, and it is orbited by a small planet. A new study provides strong evidence that LHS 1140b has an atmosphere. This article is written by Doyle Rice. In a major milestone in the search for life on planets outside our solar system, astronomers have detected, for the first time, an atmosphere surrounding an Earth-like rocky planet orbiting within the habitable zone of another star. The finding provides the strongest evidence yet that worlds with conditions similar to Earth in composition and temperature, with the potential to support life, could exist beyond our solar system, according to a new study published July 16th in the journal Science. An atmosphere is essential for a planet to support life as we know it, said lead author Colin Cherubim in a statement. Cherubim recently earned his PhD in Earth and Planetary Sciences from Harvard University. This is the first time anyone has found an atmosphere on a rocky planet in the habitable zone of another star. How far from Earth is this planet? The exoplanet, so-called because it's a planet outside of our solar system, is named LHS 1140b and is located about 49 light years from Earth, or 300 trillion miles, in the constellation Cetus, also known as the Whale. It was discovered almost a decade ago and orbits a small red dwarf star called LHS 1140, which is almost 49 light years away from our solar system. This is considered quite close by, Cherubim told USA Today via email. It's in our galactic backyard. Is it in the Goldilocks zone? Yes, he said. It is in the canonical liquid water habitable zone. This means it's at the right temperature to sustain liquid water on its surface, which is necessary for Earth-like life, he told USA Today. What gases might make up the rest of its atmosphere? According to Cherubim, the only atmospheric gas that has been robustly identified is helium. I developed a computer model that predicted a helium-dominated escaping atmosphere on this planet, which is what motivated the observation. The detection is consistent with this prediction, he said. My model predicts that most of the atmosphere is helium, and there should also be water, carbon monoxide, carbon dioxide, and small amounts of dioxygen. He added that climate models suggest there should be lots of water on the planet, so we expect some water in the atmosphere. Could the atmosphere be breathable for humans? This is highly unlikely based on the current data and model predictions, he said. While this planet is Earth-like in its bulk composition and temperature, its atmosphere is probably very different from Earth's. The new data from my study are consistent with my prediction that it's a new class of planet, a helium world. This means it may have a helium-dominated atmosphere with other oxidizing species present at lower altitudes than we probed in the study. Have other similar exoplanets been discovered? Although other researchers have found rocky planets in the habitable zones of their stars, this study is the first to clearly demonstrate the presence of an atmosphere, one that has existed for billions of years. Is the planet's star the same type as our sun? No, according to Cherubim, it is an M dwarf, the most common type of star in the galaxy. It is 5 times smaller than the sun and about 0.5% as bright. The sun is what is known as a yellow dwarf. M dwarfs are notoriously active compared with sun-like stars. They emit much higher levels of X-ray and extreme UV radiation relative to their total energy output, he said. This high-energy radiation often strips the atmospheres of rocky planets that orbit them. This is why a major question in the field is whether or not rocky planet atmospheres can even survive at all around M dwarfs. My discovery is the first direct detection of such an atmosphere and the first detection of a rocky exoplanet atmosphere in the habitable zone, Cherubim says. There have been other indirect detections. Our next article is headlined, Cloud Brightening Might Alter El Nino. Scientists ponder geoengineering solution. This is accompanied by a small photograph of, I think it's a picture of the globe showing ocean temperature anomalies during an El Nino on a map from the NOAA. This article is written by Doyle Rice. First, it was news about using cloud seeding to halt hurricanes. Now, it's a global climate troublemaker, El Nino, that scientists want to stop, this time by brightening clouds over the Pacific Ocean. According to a new study by scientists at the University of California, San Diego, appearing in the peer-reviewed journal Science Advances, marine cloud brightening over the Southeast Pacific Ocean could weaken an emerging El Nino if deployed at its start and during its growth phase. El Nino, which brings a potpourri of weather calamities, is the world's most significant climate pattern, costing the global economy trillions of dollars per year, according to a recent study. Marine cloud brightening is a type of geoengineering, the altering of climate by making clouds brighter or seeding clouds to make rain, and has been seen as a possible solution to slow the pace of global warming for decades, but is always accompanied by controversy, according to a statement from the UC San Diego. One of the biggest social concerns around geoengineering is the fact that if we use it to reduce long-term climate risks, we have to deploy it continuously for an indefinite period of time, said study lead author Jessica Wan, now a postdoctoral researcher at the University of Chicago, who performed the research while she was a graduate student at UC San Diego. If we could target natural variability, such as an El Nino event, we could get some of the benefits of geoengineering without having to employ it indefinitely, Wan said in a statement. What is marine cloud brightening? Marine cloud brightening is a solar geoengineering approach that injects aerosols into the lower atmosphere, forming brighter marine clouds that reflect more sunlight back into space. Aerosols are tiny airborne particles or droplets, such as dust, smoke, sea salt, and pollution, that can affect air quality, weather, and Earth's climate, according to NASA. While some researchers have proposed using marine cloud brightening to cool the planet overall, Wan explored the idea of using the technique for regionally and temporarily targeted cloud brightening to alter the trajectory of an extreme climate event such as El Nino. What is El Nino? El Nino is a natural climate pattern in which surface seawater temperatures in the central and eastern tropical Pacific Ocean are warmer than average. Its name means the little boy or Christ child in Spanish. El Nino was originally recognized by fishermen off the coast of South America in the 1600s with the appearance of unusually warm water in the Pacific Ocean around Christmas. The natural climate cycle is known as El Nino Southern Oscillation, called ENSO by scientists. The cycle swings between warmer and cooler seawater in a region along the equator in the tropical Pacific. El Niña, or La Niña, is marked by cooler than average ocean water in the region. How would marine cloud brightening prevent El Niño? Yes, marine cloud brightening would cool the sea surface temperatures under the region of brightening by reflecting more sunlight back to space before it can be absorbed by the surface of the Earth, said study co-author Kate Rickey in an email to USA Today. She said that by cooling ocean temperatures in this particular region, which are important to the ocean atmosphere feedback processes that lead to the growth of an El Niño, the pattern is disrupted and doesn't mature as it typically would. By the time that El Niño would typically be reaching its peak in December through February, with cloud brightening, the Pacific is shifting back into its neutral state with cooler ocean temperatures and stronger upwelling in the tropical eastern Pacific, Ricky said. Would it be similar to Australian bushfires experiment? While no scientists have undertaken the marine cloud brightening experiment yet, the catastrophic bushfires or wildfires that scorched Australia in 2019 and 2020 served as a natural experiment for marine cloud brightening, according to a statement from UC San Diego. The smoke that wafted into the atmosphere from the fires was filled with reflective cloud interacting aerosols, contributing to a brightening of low marine clouds over the southeast subtropical Pacific. Ricky told USA Today that in our study, we use a model to isolate the bushfire's low cloud brightening effects from its other effects on the atmosphere and find that its low cloud brightening effects alone could push the Pacific toward a La Niña state like the one that occurred after the fires in the real world. Changing El Niño to La Niña. The team modeled what would happen if deliberate marine cloud brightening were deployed in the Southeast Pacific during major El Niños that originated in 2015 and 1997. The simulation suggested that the targeted marine cloud brightening would indeed attenuate the effects of El Niño, becoming more effective the earlier in the El Niño event they were introduced. If deployed over the Central Pacific Ocean, marine cloud brightening could increase the cooling and drying effects associated with La Niña by more than 40%. Could such a project ever be undertaken in the real world? For perspective, USA Today asked a pair of outside experts not affiliated with the study about how realistic such a project would be to undertake. The practical technology for the sprayers required for marine cloud brightening does not exist, David Keith, a University of Chicago climate systems engineering researcher, said in an email. Significant innovation would be required to make sprayers that work. There's little effort for this, and it's impossible to say if or when it would become practical. Note that other kinds of sunlight reflection, such as putting sulfur air through the atmosphere, could be done with today's technology, Keith said. Should we even consider it? For me, the answer is a clear-cut yes, Keith said. Broadly, the scientific work on sunlight reflection suggests that the benefits could be large compared to the risks. So in a world where some people, particularly poor people in hotter regions, are suffering from warming, I think it is important to consider these options. What are the dangers and drawbacks? According to Holly Buck at the University at Buffalo, some geoengineering strategies have consequences that scientists are still learning about. Ecological implications of geoengineering are understudied. When it comes to marine cloud brightening, making clouds brighter in one area can impact climate in faraway regions, and there is a lot more to learn about the climate system and impacts of this strategy. The researchers say they are not aware of any proposals to test this on the El Nino brewing now, but as research progresses, geoengineering schemes could be considered by future government-level decision makers. Chris Radio needs your feedback. We welcome your suggestions and questions about our programming and any other topics you would like to hear. 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Thank you for listening. Our next article is headlined, Taylor Farms has large reach in the U.S. Supplier has ties to most major markets and retailers. This is accompanied by a photograph of packages of Taylor Farms salad greens at a Safeway on July 16th in Kings Beach, California. Officials are investigating whether lettuce from the California-based firm was the source of a nationwide outbreak. This article was written by Daniel DeVries. Taylor Farms produces much of the lettuce sold in America's supermarkets and fast food restaurants. Right now, many consumers would like to know which ones. Taylor Farms is in the news because of a historic outbreak of cyclosporiasis, the explosive diarrhea disease, with cases surging across more than 30 states in recent weeks. The U.S. Food and Drug Administration said that as of July 19th, there are no confirmed positive results for samples of Taylor Farms lettuce tested for cyclospora. On July 18th, the FDA had said a lettuce sample from Taylor Farms tested positive for cyclospora. The agency later said that test was a false positive. The agency said it is still working with Taylor Farms as it continues to trace the source of the outbreak. Taylor Farms, on July 17th, issued a voluntary recall of Iceberg lettuce products as a result of the outbreak and investigation, which initially connected the illnesses to lettuce from Taylor Farms in Mexico, sold in part through Taco Bell locations in five states. The FDA has instructed Americans not to eat some of the iceberg lettuce produced by Taylor Farms. Consumers might have a hard time following that directive. It's hard to tell the exact provenance of the lettuce in a restaurant taco, burger, or sub. Here's a primer on Taylor Farms and its global reach. How big is Taylor Farms? Taylor Farms is the leading global producer of salads and healthy fresh foods, according to its website, with facilities in the United States, Mexico, Canada, and Europe. Taylor Farms has $7 billion in revenues and more than 25,000 employees and 30 processing facilities, according to a spring 2026 profile in UC Berkeley Haas magazine. Operating across retail, food service, and prepared foods, Taylor Farms partners with every major retail group, club store, and quick service restaurant chain in the country, the profile says. Which supermarket chains sell Taylor Farm lettuce? Many. Visit the company's Find a Product page and type in your location, and you'll see a who's who of American supermarkets and big box retailers that carry Taylor Farms salad kits and other products. The list includes Walmart, Target, Safeway, Whole Foods, Meijer, Vons, Food for Less, H-E-B, Sprouts, Fry's, Albertsons, and Kroger. which restaurant chains serve Taylor Farms lettuce? That question is trickier to answer. We know that Taco Bell served Taylor Farms lettuce because of the much-discussed recall. Chipotle also serves Taylor Farms produce, a company official confirmed on July 20th. We are continuing to follow the Cyclospora investigation very closely, and at this time, we don't believe the ingredients we source are associated, said Lori Shalow, Chief Corporate Affairs and Food Safety Officer at Chipotle. The Taylor Farms website doesn't offer a full list of the big name chain restaurants that serve its lettuce in 2026. That makes it hard for consumers to guess which brands they might want to avoid. We do know which chains have served Taylor Farms lettuce and other produce in the past, thanks to a 2014 report from Capital in Maine and the Huffington Post. That list includes McDonald's, Subway, KFC, Long John Silver's, and Pizza Hut, as well as Darden restaurants, whose brands include Olive Garden. Has Taylor Farms had previous recalls? Yes, although some past recalls have involved mislabeled products rather than potential pathogens. A few examples. In 2025, Taylor Farms voluntarily recalled salad kits sold in 25 states over the presence of, quote, undeclared ingredients, unquote. In 2024, Taylor Farms was involved in the removal of quarter pounders from McDonald's menus in many restaurants over potential E. coli contamination in raw onions. In 2019, Taylor Farms recalled roughly 2,100 pounds of mislabeled products that contained a known allergen. In 2017, Taylor Farms recalled about 6,630 pounds of chicken and pork salad products, possibly tainted with Listeria monocytogenes. In 2013, the New York Times reported that Taylor Farms had an unusual number of voluntary recalls involving potentially tainted products. Company officials ascribed the volume of recalls to the company's scale. Just if you do the sheer math, our recalls relative to our size are fewer than anybody else, said Bruce Taylor, chief executive of Taylor Farms, speaking to the Times. What is the Taylor Farms story? Taylor Farms was founded in 1995 by Taylor, a third-generation lettuce grower in California's Salinas Valley, and some partners. The company's goal was to be North America's favorite producer of salads and healthy fresh foods, according to its website. Taylor Farms has grown into the leading producer of salads and other healthy fare, according to the Berkeley Business School profile. Taylor Farms has also taken a prominent role in promoting food safety. Around 2007, Taylor partnered with the Produce Marketing Association to create a Center for Produce Safety. Taylor Farms worked with other growers to standardize food safety practices in the industry. In 2009, Taylor Farms introduced smart wash solutions, which the Berkeley profile termed a revolutionary wash water monitoring system to sanitize and prevent microbial cross-contamination. In 2012, Taylor Farms entered the supermarket industry with the first ever branded prepackaged chopped salads with dressings and condiments, according to the profile. According to a 2026 report in the trade publication Western Farm Press, Taylor Farms also revolutionized its industry by turning it into a fixed-price business that offered growers a guaranteed profit while providing customers a consistent supply. In years past, restaurateurs and supermarkets had struggled with unpredictable prices for produce. Taylor Farms changed that. McDonald's wanted shredded lettuce, Bruce Taylor said in the trade report. They wanted consistent product at a stable price. Contributing to this article was Melina Kahn. Our next article is headlined, Father and Son Charged in Forest Service in

are accused of abducting the employees near the Gumboot Lake campground in the Shasta Trinity National Forest on July 16th, according to the U.S. Attorney's Office for the Eastern District of California. At the time of the incident, prosecutors said the employees were conducting field work in the area. The employees were abducted at gunpoint, bound, and taken to a trailer where they were held for the next 15 hours, the U.S. Attorney's Office said in a news release. During the alleged kidnapping, prosecutors said Joseph Henriksen used one of the victim's phones to make a call stating that he had taken two Forest Service employees hostage and that one of the victims was zip-tied with their hands behind their back. He also allegedly said he had live rounds ready to expletive anyone who expletives with me, according to prosecutors. The call triggered a large law enforcement response involving local, state, and federal agencies, prosecutors said. Negotiators from the Federal Bureau of Investigation's hostage rescue team secured the release of both employees and the surrender of the suspects. Authorities said the incident unfolded on the afternoon of July 16th near the Gumboot Lake area in Siskiyou County, a forested area west of Interstate 5 and near the Oregon border. The hostages were held in a trailer in rugged terrain. Federal authorities began negotiations around 4:20 p.m., reported the Record Searchlight, part of the USA Today network. The first hostage was released shortly after 1:30 a.m., July 17th, and the second about 15 minutes later. Joseph Henriksen and his son surrendered about 2:30 a.m., ending the standoff without shots being fired, authorities said. The hostages are okay, a Siskiyou County Sheriff's Office spokesperson said after the rescue. At a news conference on July 17th, authorities said Joseph Henriksen was heavily armed. FBI Special Agent Brian Tosh said investigators learned that the suspect had an AR-15-style rifle and knives and claimed to possess grenades. However, authorities had not confirmed whether explosive devices were recovered. The incident prompted temporary closures around the Gumboot Lake area as law enforcement secured the scene. Forest Service officials had urged the public to avoid the area throughout the operation. The Shasta Trinity National Forest spans more than 2 million acres across Northern California and contains stretches of remote terrain where access can be challenging. Federal authorities have not disclosed why the Forest Service employees were targeted or what led to the encounter between the suspects and the victims. The two employees have not been publicly identified. Contributing to this article were David Benda and Jenny Espino. Our next article is headlined "For Java Benefits, How You Drink It Matters." This is accompanied by a small photograph of someone's hand holding a latte. And the caption reads, added sugar and dairy products can substantially increase caloric intake in coffee. This article is written by Sarah Manusco. Good news for coffee lovers, mostly. In a review of the latest research, the American Heart Association found multiple cups of your morning brew won't have negative health impacts on your heart. How you drink it matters. In a new scientific statement published on July 20th in the association's peer-reviewed scientific journal Circulation, researchers found most adults can safely consume up to 5 cups of coffee a day, which is about 400 milligrams of caffeine, without increasing risk of cardiovascular disease.
These findings are based on black

0: coffee, since large amounts of added sugar, flavored syrups, and dairy products can substantially increase caloric intake and counteract potential health benefits associated with coffee itself, the authors note. The five-cup rule does not apply to higher caffeine doses, however. High doses of caffeine, such as those found in energy drinks, including energy shots, may have harmful effects on the heart and should be avoided. Dr. Gregory M. Marcus, a professor of medicine at the University of California, San Francisco School of Medicine, and the Associate Chief of Cardiology for Research at the University of California, San Francisco Health, said in a news release. Marcus is also the chair of the AHA's Scientific Statement Volunteer Writing Group that released the findings. These harmful effects may include increased risk of high blood pressure or irregular heart rhythm or arrhythmia, according to the research. Energy drink shots can contain 3 to 4 times more caffeine than regular caffeinated coffee per fluid ounce. Consuming caffeinated coffee without added sugars, flavors, or cream, on the other hand, was linked to a lower risk of type 2 diabetes, heart disease, stroke, heart failure, and some irregular heart rhythms, the research found. The review also explored research on coffee's impact on cholesterol, finding unfiltered coffee such as espresso, French press, Turkish coffee, or boiled coffee contains a component that is associated with higher levels of bad cholesterol. The authors note that while coffee is the main source of caffeine for most adults, keep in mind that tea, soda, and chocolate also can contribute to overall caffeine intake. More research is still needed on how caffeine from different sources affects different people, the authors added. There is no one-size-fits-all strategy for safe caffeine consumption, Marcus said. That is all the time we have for articles from the USA Today for Wednesday, July 22nd of 2026. I'm your reader, Anne, broadcasting from the Chicago Lighthouse. 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
1: Deborah Erickson, executive chef and founder of The Blind Kitchen, lost her sight midlife, which threatened her ability to safely prepare meals for loved ones. She was deeply saddened and pondered on food preparation strategies that depend on sight, including using sharp knives, hot ovens or stovetops, and doing that independently. How could she do that if she couldn't see? She didn't let that stop her. Despite being functionally blind, Deborah enrolled at McClaskey Culinary Institute at Clark College in Vancouver, Washington, elevating her cooking ability and focusing on achieving consistent results every time. 4 days after graduation, she was invited to become an instructor of meal preparation at her alma mater, the Oregon Commission for the Blind. During this time, she was inspired to find new ways to teach blind and vision-impaired people how to cook and started the Blind Kitchen, dedicated to offering tools and techniques that make cooking at home safe and enjoyable for blind and visually impaired home cooks. 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You can find more about The Blind Kitchen at their website, theblindkitchen.org. 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
4: And the story by Olivia Stevens from the Daily South Town begins. Orland Park is holding off on plans to annex 33 acres near 109th Avenue and 153rd Street after hearing concerns from residents of the unincorporated area. Kenneth Krajnik, who lives on 109th Avenue, said incorporating the area into the village would place financial strains on his neighbors, many of whom are on fixed incomes and have lived in their homes for decades through increased property taxes. In our view, this is not a minor administrative matter, as annexation affects the lives of people who live in this neighborhood. Our taxes, our services, our property rights, our representation, and the future character of our community, Krajnik said at Monday's village board meeting. A petition opposing the village annexation plan had 21 signatures Monday, Krajnik said. Village manager George Kazara said it had become a high priority to annex the area after village police helped respond there after shots were fired at a short-term rental property in May. If it was annexed into Orland Park, ordinances would no longer allow for short-term rentals there. Kazara said the unincorporated area is completely surrounded by the village, so issues with short-term rentals could easily affect residents. If it's more of this type of Airbnb-type product in the county, then it is problematic for the villages as a whole, Kazara said, because even though it's on that street, it does impact the quality of life in the area. Orland Park officials said they expect property tax bills of those in the unincorporated area to increase about 6% once the neighborhood is annexed into the village. Krajnik said he and his neighbors recognize potential benefits to annexation, including access to village services, but these potential gains should not outweigh the present concerns and become a financial burden for our residents. Similar frustrations were shared previously by residents of East Wolf Road between 171st and 175th Street, some of whom came to a meeting in December to oppose the annexation of their neighborhood. The board voted 3-2 to move forward with the annexation of that area, but on Monday agreed to table the proposal to incorporate the 109th Avenue and 153rd Street neighborhood. Mayor Jim Dodge asked to organize another meeting with residents, recognizing the village and area residents were not 100% aligned on the facts. I'm in favor of this, but there's no reason for us to necessarily rush it tonight, because I think it's probably worthy of another conversation, Dodge said. And here's a subhead, 143rd Street widening update. The board also approved letters of intent from the Illinois Department of Transportation to begin work on widening 143rd Street from West Avenue to Southwest Highway and Willcook Road to Wolf Road. The village also plans to widen the stretch from Wolf Road to West Avenue. The Department of Transportation in May agreed to increase its maximum spending from $2 million to $10 million on the first phase of the project, widening West Avenue to Southwest Highway, according to an updated letter of intent. The village has secured $20 million from the state and federal governments to widen the first section and add a traffic signal and railroad crossing at 143rd Street and Southwest Highway. Construction is expected from 2007 through 2008, the village said in a July 2nd video about the project. And this story ends, and let's go back to the first page. And our next story, headline, Oak Forest Crash Kills 59-Year-Old Grandfather. And the story by Ivy Lewis from the Daily Southtown begins. Thomas Darling Jr., 59, of Oak Forest, died following a multi-vehicle crash Saturday on Cicero Avenue and 157th Street, according to Oak Forest Police. Officers responded to the crash at 10:42 p.m. Saturday, police said in a news release. Darling was taken to Advocate South Suburban Hospital in Hazelcrest, where he was pronounced dead at 11:35 p.m. "He didn't deserve this," his wife, Dawn Darling, said. "It's just hard when you don't get the chance to say goodbye." The crash is under investigation in conjunction with the South Suburban Major Accident Reconstruction Team. Police asked anyone with information regarding the crash to contact the Oak Forest Police Investigations Unit at area code 708-687-1376. His wife described Darling as kind and all-around good guy who loved fishing and the outdoors. Darling was a machinist by trade and had previously worked as a police officer in Crestwood, according to his obituary. Quote, "Whether he was casting a fishing line into the water, playing bass guitar on stage, perfecting his latest project in the machine shop, or spending time with family and friends, he embraced life with enthusiasm and an unmistakable spirit," his obituary read. Darling was a lifelong martial artist and music lover, the obituary states. He played bass for the Lost Road Band. The Darlings had been preparing to celebrate their 20th anniversary in 2027, Dawn Darling said. "We just celebrated our 19th. We were saving money to put away for that, so we could do something really big." Darling had a son and two grandchildren, according to the obituary. Services have not yet been announced. And this story ends. Back to page one. And the headline is, "No injuries after Dalton police shoot at person during chase." And the story by Olivia Stevens from the Daily Southtown begins. A Dalton officer shot at a suspect during a chase that began after police heard gunshots near Sibley Boulevard and Greenwood Road early Monday, police say. No one was injured following the chase that started shortly after midnight Monday, a news release from Dalton Police Chief Jeffrey Chapman said. After hearing several gunshots and seeing people running and ducking for cover, police saw a person leave the area on a bicycle and followed it until the person got off the bike and ran, according to the news release. During the ensuing chase, police said the person turned around and pointed a weapon towards officers, leading one officer to begin shooting back. Both the officer and the person police say pointed the weapon were taken to area hospitals as a precautionary measure, where they were treated and released. The news release says the person, who the police would not name Tuesday, were taken into custody and a weapon recovered at the scene. Charges are pending as the investigation continues, police said. And this story ends, and we'll go back to page one for what I think is the last story on page one. And the headline reads, 100 Years of Rainbow Cone, the Wonderful Weirdness of Chicagoland's Iconic Treats. And the story by David Hammond for the Chicago Tribune begins. The original rainbow cone looks less like a dessert than a dare. Chocolate, strawberry, Palmer House, and pistachio almond ice creams, crowned with orange sherbet, are sliced and stacked into a gravity-defying tower of cool, colorful confection. To generations of Chicagoans, the first rainbow cone of the season meant summer had arrived. Like Riverview, Kaminsky Park, or the old Maxwell Street Market, the rainbow cone occupies a permanent place in the city's collective memory. But unlike those vanished Chicago institutions, the rainbow cone is still here, and as it celebrates its centennial, it's more visible and accessible than ever. The cone five flavors sing in improbable harmony. Chocolate establishes the bass note, rich and deep, with a trace of bitterness. Strawberry brightens the composition, with fresh tart fruitiness. Palmer House, mellow vanilla studded with cherries and walnuts, adds sweetness and texture. Pistachio almond provides a restrained, almost savory contrast. Topping it off, orange sherbet cuts through the richness with a clean burst of citrus, both palate cleanser and finale. Joe and Catherine Sapp opened their ice cream shop in 1926 near 92nd Avenue and Western Avenue in Chicago's Beverly neighborhood. At the time, families regularly traveled to this part of the city to visit nearby cemeteries, including Mount Greenwood, Mount Olivet, St. Casimir, Holy Sepulchre, and Mount Hope. For cemetery visitors, a stop at Rainbow Cone became part of a Sunday ritual, a cheerful reward after a solemn family obligation. Lynn Sapp, Joe and Catherine's granddaughter, said that serving after the after-cemetery crowd gave Rainbow Cone its legs as a family event and special treat. Because the shop charged 12 cents for a cone at the time, when many U.S. manufacturing workers earned roughly 55 to 60 cents an hour, she said, it had to be very good. And it was. Part of the attraction came from the cone's unlikely engineering. A conventional semicircular scoop would have produced a perilously unstable tower. So Joe Sapp, toolmaker as well as ice cream entrepreneur, designed a special slicing scoop that laid down broad, flat layers that rested one against one another like brightly colored tectonic plates. The design helped the cone withstand a flurry of summer afternoon licks and nibbles. Continuity is a large part of the cone's appeal, and the rainbow cone was wonderfully weird from the beginning. It remains so today. In 1926, most Americans had to be content with vanilla, chocolate, or strawberry. Joe Sapp stacked five flavors into one extravagant Southside cone with chunks of fresh fruit and nuts. His Beverly shop also presented an unusual personality, and its unmistakable pink exterior became a Southside landmark, cheerful in a way that resists embarrassment. Just a moment. Rainbow Cone became a community destination for more than just ice cream. Ever the good business owner, Joe Sapp landscaped a green space near the store where guests could listen to broadcast news and watch live performers like the Rainbow Hotshots, a family quartet. Rainbow Cone was an early participant in a continuing Chicago tradition of unconventional foods created far from the city's fine dining districts. Taffy grapes are fresh green grapes covered in sweet coating rolled in nuts. You can find them at places like the steak and lemonade shops on the south and west side. The Jim Shoe sandwich, another Southside creation, piles corned beef, roast beef, and gyros meat on a submarine roll, then adds cheese, gardeniera, and a thin tzatziki-like sauce. These are distinctive and truly delectable inventions. Like Rainbow Cone and many more, spring from the adventurous spirit of the South and West Sides. Chicago's James Beard Award winners and Michelin-starred restaurants are concentrated largely downtown on the North Side. Many of the city's most original foods, however, emerged from modest family-run establishments with limited resources and considerable ingenuity, where cooks and owners took what was available and turned it into something distinctive and delicious. The local devotion eventually carried Rainbow Cone beyond Beverly. My goal was to get Rainbow Cone out to the rest of the city, And that's why I started doing Taste of Chicago, Lynn Sapp said. People on the South Side knew who we were, but the North Side didn't. Taste of Chicago really helped us grow. She opened a Navy Pier location in 2016. Rainbow Cone later partnered with the Bueno Beef family, opening shops and kiosks and adding Rainbow Cone counters at selected Bueno restaurants. The dessert is now available at approximately 30 locations. A small fleet of Rainbow Cone trucks circulates around the city, trackable on the Rainbow Cone app. There are two iconic Chicago brands, so it was a natural fit, said Bueno Beef's John Bueno Valantro. We were able to modernize a lot of processes. The big change was adding Rainbow Cone into select Bueno Beef locations. Success for me is remaining true to the Rainbow Cone brand and history. Expansion always carries risks for a beloved neighborhood institution. Make too many changes and the original identity disappears. Change too little and the business may not survive. Rainbow Cone's challenge has been to grow without smoothing away what made it memorable. Meanwhile, the rest of the ice cream world has moved closer to Rainbow Cone's old-time sense of ice cream adventurism. According to a 2022 McKinsey & Company report, more than 400 new ice cream flavors had launched over a single four-year period. Such rapid invention leads to some truly bizarre flavor combos, including Kraft macaroni and cheese ice cream and bone marrow with smoked cherries. No kidding, weirdness sells. Chicagoans can celebrate Rainbow Cone's century at the Museum of Ice Cream Chicago, where the Southside original will be featured through August 3rd. Interactive displays explore the history and science behind a dessert that is one of Chicago's first iconic foods. Rainbow Cone is an edible expression of the city that created it, a city that reversed a river, raised streets to lay down a sewer system, and erected skyscrapers on a swamp. The city that works seems always to have preferred audacity to convention. For 100 years, Rainbow Cone has audaciously survived fashions, recessions, wars, pandemics, and waves of social transformation. Throughout it all, the five slices have remained the five slices, daringly stacked, wonderfully and weirdly and unmistakably Chicago. And this story ends, and let's go back to page one, because I think that's everything on page one. Moving on to page two. Headline. Illinois AFL-CIO makes endorsements after putting Dems on pause. See, the story by Rick Pearson from the Chicago Tribune begins. The Illinois AFL-CIO on Monday issued endorsements for the November 3rd general election, a month after saying it was deferring support for statewide and legislative candidates in a stinging rebuke to the state's Democratic Party rule. In June, Tim Drea, that's D-R-E-A, president of the state's largest umbrella organization for organized labor, cited frustrations with Democrats who control state government for failing to advance its agenda items on behalf of its 1.7 million union household members. At the time, Drea likened the deferral of endorsements to a pause in order to hold discussions with Democratic Governor J.B. Pritzker, House Speaker Emanuel Chris Welch, and Senate President Don Harmon, after failing to see several AFL-CIO-backed measures stalled in the General Assembly. But it was also organized labor, sending a loud message to Democrats from one of its most politically powerful constituencies. Last month, we sent a message that lawmakers must address labor's unfinished priorities in the upcoming veto, lame duck, and spring sessions, and that the legislative process has fallen short of what working people deserve, Drea said in a statement on Monday. It is clear from recent conversations with state leadership that the message has been received and that we can look forward to a more collaborative process in the months to come, he said. Union members are now ready to get to work for our endorsed candidates. Drea said no commitments were made. We went in just to say, hey, we want to be heard, he said. The frustrations that we've had were answered, and you know it's time to move on and work towards better policies for working families. The labor organization went on to endorse Pritzker's reelection, as well as Democrats for all statewide offices, and an overwhelming number of Democrats running for state legislative seats. And this story ends, let's go back to page 2. Headline, Save-A-Lot grocery stores could shutter abruptly this week. And the story by Talia Soglin from the Chicago Tribune begins. 4 years ago, the city of Chicago announced it would hand out $13.5 million in public dollars to help a private company reopen or renovate 6 grocery stores on the city's south and west sides. The public funds for grocery operator Yellow Banana came as big box companies shuttered stores on the city's south and west sides, leaving many residents without access to fresh groceries. Now the Yellow Banana grocery stores, which operate under the banner of discount grocer Save-A-Lot, are at risk of closing as soon as Saturday. Save-A-Lot recently notified the city that it expects to terminate its license agreement with Yellow Banana at the end of the month, confirmed Peter Strazabosco of the city's Department of Planning and Development. Strazabosco said the issues precipitating the looming closures include staff benefit reductions and the recent death of Joe Canfield, who was Yellow Banana's CEO. Yellow Banana, Save-A-Lot, DPD, and other financial partners are discussing opportunities to keep the stores open with potential investors or new suppliers, Strazabosco said. The grocery stores are located in neighborhoods throughout the city's south and west sides, including in Auburn Gresham, Garfield Park, and West Lawn. In a statement to the Tribune, Save-A-Lot spokesperson Sarah Griffith confirmed the stores could close Saturday, news that was first reported by the industry publication Supermarket News. Griffith cited dramatic cuts to SNAP benefits, which have severely impacted these stores, noting the grocery stores have expected a 26% decline in SNAP sales. As a result of this and other financial headwinds, Save-A-Lot has made the difficult decision to end our arrangement with Yellow Banana, Griffith said. Yellow Banana is exploring alternatives in order to keep the stores open. If they're unable to find an alternative, the stores will cease operations effective July 25th. Calls to 2 of Yellow Banana's co-founders went unreturned Tuesday. Save-A-Lot has 7 stores in the city of Chicago, all of which are at risk of closure. 6 of those stores are part of the original public funding deal and subject to the terms of a tax incentive financing redevelopment agreement with the city, Strazabosco said. That agreement requires a grocery store to remain open at each location through 2035, he said. The 7th store is located at the site of the former Inglewood Whole Foods, an experiment shut down by the upscale grocer nearly 4 years ago. The Inglewood location is subject to its own redevelopment agreement with the city, although Yellow Banana is only a tenant there, not the agreement holder, Strasabasco said. Both agreements contain terms requiring grocery store sites to be reoccupied with a new operator should they shut down. The first six stores must be reoccupied within a year, and the Englewood store must be replaced within 18 months, Strasabasco said, though the Englewood agreement only requires a store to be open there through the middle of next year. But, he said, the city is exploring every opportunity to recoup taxpayer funding if necessary. Yellow Banana's Chicago undertaking has been beleaguered by dysfunction and delays. The Chicago Sun-Times has reported extensively on the financial and legal issues plaguing the company, and Yellow Banana stores were cited by the city last year for overcharging customers and selling expired food, the Sun-Times reported last month. Save-A-Lot spokesperson Griffith alluded to financial issues in her statement to the Tribune. Since 2023, Save-A-Lot has worked alongside its retail partner, Yellow Banana, to ensure uninterrupted operations of seven store locations in Chicago, Griffith said. While these stores encountered significant financial headwinds under Yellow Banana's ownership, Save-A-Lot took on additional operational responsibilities to keep these stores open and maintain continued service to customers. We will continue to engage with city and community leaders to explore ways to provide access to quality food and services for residents, and we are actively supporting impacted Yellow Banana team members throughout the transition, Griffith said. When the city first announced its deal with Yellow Banana, the company's founders said they weren't like the grocery operators that were absconding from the South and West Sides. We're in this business for the long haul. There's no sunset, no end of fund life where we've got to monetize the stores and sell them off to the next owner. None of that, co-owner Amelia Adewale Sadiq told the Tribune in 2022. We own these stores, we're in the city, and we're here to stay. Early in his term, Mayor Brandon Johnson, who was not yet in office when the Yellow Banana saga began, pitched the idea of opening a publicly owned grocery store in Chicago. Supporters of that idea sometimes cite the failures of private grocery companies when arguing cities should take the more aggressive step of owning a grocery store themselves. The idea of publicly owned grocery stores has gained traction in New York City under new mayor Zohran Mandimi, and it hasn't panned out in Chicago. Last year, after the Tribune reported the city had not applied for a state grant it could have used to help open a grocery store, the city said it had changed course and planned to open a city-owned market rather than a full grocery store. As of this February, the city wasn't prepared to share any more concrete details on what that project might look like, including where the market would be located or when it would open. Mayoral spokesperson Griffith Krueger said Tuesday that the mayor's office has no update to share on that project, and this story ends. And so we go back, okay, and we have one more story on page two. Just a moment. Hang on. We'll come back to this in a second. Okay. Keep losing this. Okay. Headline. State wins delay on food aid penalty. 1 year reprieve doesn't erase threat to budget, as eventual share now estimated $550 million. And the story by Olivia Olander from the Chicago Tribune begins. Chicago will get an extra year until October 2028, when it must begin sharing the cost of food assistance benefits with the federal government, after the state's own payment error rate climbed high enough to qualify for a delay built into a sweeping federal law. But the reprieve doesn't erase the threat to the state's budget. Illinois' eventual share of the cost is now estimated at $550 million, according to an analysis released this month by the Civic Federation, a fiscal watchdog group, down from an earlier projection of $700 million, largely because fewer people are now receiving benefits. Under the law, states whose Supplemental Nutrition Assistance Program, or SNAP, error rate exceeds roughly 13% get an extra year before facing cost-sharing requirements that hit most other states starting in October 2027. Illinois' error rate, 14.67% for the federal fiscal year that ended in September 2025, cleared the threshold, according to experts' analysis of the law and interviews with advocates. The payment error rate measures over or under payments often caused by mistakes by caseworkers or applicants, not fraud, advocates say. It's going to be incredibly important for our elected officials in the General Assembly to start to prepare now for how we're going to absorb that cost, because losing the program is just not an option, said the Greater Chicago Food Depository's Senior Policy Director, Nolan Downey. So, when he saw Illinois' rate of errors on food assistance payments had skyrocketed, according to the most recent federal data, Downey had a reaction that might seem unexpected. I'm going to be honest that my reaction was relief, Downey said. I know that's at least one more year that SNAP will not be in jeopardy in the state. The stakes trace back to a sweeping domestic policy law under President Donald Trump signed last summer as part of the Big Beautiful Bill, which added new work requirements for SNAP recipients and for the first time required states with error rates above 6% to share in the cost of benefits, a program that has been traditionally fully funded by the federal government. Advocates say the emphasis on error rates will push people off food assistance. The Illinois Department of Human Services spokesperson Summer Griffith said in a recent email that the federal payment scheme was highly punitive and unprecedented. A U.S. Department of Agriculture spokesperson confirmed that implementation delay that affects Illinois, which previously led to dire state budget predictions. However, there is no excuse for the state to allow $1.8 million per day to be issued in erroneous SNAP benefits. This is a heinous abuse of taxpayer resources and flies in the face of program integrity. Illinoisians should demand more from their state government, USDA spokesperson Michael Aboud said in an email. Just a second. Governor J.B. Pritzker said last month that the reported error rate, which covers the year ending in September 2025, is outdated, and that the state has since brought the rate down below even the 11% reported for the previous fiscal year, although he declined to provide an exact figure. We're trying to keep up with those numbers, but they're headed in the right direction. They're better than they were when we started this journey, Pritzker said. The goal of the federal government is to push people off SNAP, Pritzker said, adding, I am working like heck to make sure we're not throwing people off. In recent months, Illinois has launched an aggressive multi-year effort to improve payment accuracy. IDHS, as Griffith said, including staff training, additional caseworkers, and technology and communications improvements. The state is also lobbying Congress to push the cost-sharing penalties back even further to October of 2029, she states. The one-year delay for higher states was widely seen as a concession to win the support of Senator Lisa Murkowski, a moderate Republican from Alaska, whose sparsely populated state has persistently high error rates for years. States with error rates above 13.32% qualify for the delay, according to an analysis by the Brookings Institution. Jeremy Rosen, policy director for Workers' Center for Racial Justice, warned against the state pushing off the problem or banking on the law changing before Illinois has to pay. "We should be treating this as a grave emergency," Rosen said, "and we should be doing budgetary and fiscal planning to make sure that we have the revenue in place to pay what we're going to need to pay to keep this program going." Illinois Democrats in the General Assembly this year created a $70 million program to provide $400 in direct payments to state residents who were booted from SNAP under the new work requirements, which now apply to previously exempt groups such as adults ages 55 to 64. Nationally, the SNAP error rate for the most recent fiscal year decreased slightly, according to the USDA. In addition to the conflict with the federal government over the error rate and potential penalties, USDA's Office of Inspector General has also issued two subpoenas against the IDHS seeking data about SNAP participants, a spokesperson for the State Human Services Department said. "The deadline hasn't passed," and the IDHS spokesperson said. At least one of the subpoenas came after the USDA's Office of Inspector General requested data from 10 states. A number of red states responded, and four states led by Democrats did not, according to a USDA OIG news release. IDHS continues to correspond with the USDA Office of Inspector General regarding the subpoenas, including regarding the need for a data sharing agreement to ensure that sensitive customer data remains protected, consistent with federal law, the IDHS spokesperson said. "The state continues to withhold data from the Department of Agriculture," Abood said. And this story ends. And let's go back. And there's nothing else on page 3 or on page 4. So we go to Nation and World and read the headlines and then come back for some stories. Let's see. Okay. Let's go back. Headline. Attacks cloud diplomacy in Mideast. U.S.-Iran ceasefire slides further away amid more strikes. Headline. Agency takes step to end demographic data tallies. Workplace reports proposals submitted for public comments. Headline. Court denies Biden bid to halt release of audio in ghostwriter interviews. Gone to page 5. Headline. Hegseth. Latest war estimate $37.5 billion. Senate presses Kane, defense secretary, on Iran clash direction. And then headline. Agency aims to open portion of Ohio National Forest for fracking. Okay, we go on to page 6. Headline, judges seek power to fix courthouses. Federal agency has control over repairs, but slow to respond. Okay, headline, 1,700 HIV treatment sites globally closed after U.S. aid cuts. Headline, Smithsonian chief rejects White House claim of radical activists. And on to page 7, headline, nation's oldest John Doe case solved. DNA helps to identify Maryland teen killed in Revolutionary War. And then headline, new generation runs Ukraine's war machine. 20-somethings cut weapons red tape, displace old guard. Okay, And now we go on to business and finance. And normally we read most of these stories and then come back for others. So let's see. Headline, crime groups using tech to expand beyond Asia. And let's read this story. This is by the AP with a Bangkok dateline. Southeast Asia-based criminal groups are increasingly integrated networks and Southeast Asia-based criminal groups are using increasingly integrated networks and technology to build a rapidly growing illicit economy with tentacles that reach far beyond Asia, with scams alone causing estimated combined losses of $88.3 billion to $114.1 billion in 2025. A UN report says, the report by the United Nations Office on Drugs and Crime outlaws how transnational crime that used to be concentrated in Southeast Asia has expanded to other regions, while global criminal groups are increasingly engaged in drug, human, and wildlife trafficking in Asia. Criminals are using new technologies to launder money through global financial systems and using artificial intelligence to steal from victims worldwide, the report released Tuesday. One key finding in the report is the threat to children from AI and online gambling, as hundreds of scam compounds scattered across Southeast Asia provide venues for sex trafficking and selling of child sexual abuse content. There is a huge jump in AI-generated child sexual images communicated through encrypted communication platforms, said Insuk Sim, UNODC researcher and coordinator for the report, told reporters at a briefing at the Foreign Correspondents Club of Thailand. East Asian crime syndicates are running businesses using malware, generative AI and deepfakes for sexual extortion and exploitation in a trend that increases risks of in-person abuse as well as live-streamed abuse and grooming of victims. Apart from outright trafficking for the sex industry, victims can be sold into domestic servitude, forced begging, and forced labor, among other forms of exploitation, the report said. Social media and online gaming gambling also pose dangers for children, the report notes, citing surveys showing hundreds of children and teens across Southeast Asia are engaged in online gambling, some to the extent of addiction. The report estimates the combined annual sales of illicit drugs in Southeast Asia and nearby countries at up to $109 billion. With seizures of illegal shipments soaring. That includes methamphetamines, heroin, and ketamine. It all points to the Sulu-Celebes maritime triangle between Indonesia, Malaysia, and the Philippines as an increasingly important corridor for shipments of cocaine from Latin America to Asia, with illicit cargo sometimes embedded in legitimate shipments such as Chinese tea. The area is also often used for smuggling of wildlife and small arms, the report says. Meanwhile, Thailand and Vietnam increasingly are the source of cannabis sent to Japan, where it is illegal, and to Europe, it says. Earlier this year, authorities in Malaysia's Sabah, S-A-B-A-H, seized more than 3 tons of methamphetamine, ketamine, and ecstasy, in the largest such seizure for Sabah so far. The report outlines how cross-border financial and technology networks are supporting what it calls a criminal service infrastructure that facilitates global organized crime. The tools used include cryptocurrency. And this story ends. Okay. Headline, federal judge pauses Paramount-Werner merger. And the story by Wyatt Grantham Phillips from the AP with the New York Dateline begins. A federal judge Monday ordered Paramount and Warner Brothers Discovery to halt their $81 billion merger for at least 2 weeks, allowing states that are challenging the deal more time to see their case through in court. 12 states, led by California, sued to block Paramount's pending buyout of Warner's last week, alleging that such a combination would extinguish competition in Hollywood and lead to fewer choices for consumers, particularly moviegoers and cable customers across the country. The state's top prosecutors called on Warner and Paramount not to close the transaction until after a court had time to fully evaluate their claims. And when the companies refused, they filed for a temporary restraining order, which is what District Judge Araceli Martinez Olegan granted. That opened the door to a potential preliminary injunction that the states are also seeking to effectively block the deal. Just a moment. This is a critical first win in our case to ensure the mega merger never sees the light of day, California Attorney General Rob Bonta said in a statement. History tells the tale of what happens when a few people have great power over markets that are central to Americans' lives. Fewer opportunities for more people, worse products and services for all people. A Warner Paramount tie-up would bring together two of the five last legacy studios in Hollywood, as well as a host of TV networks, titles filling screaming libraries and news operations. Paramount, which was bought out by Skydance last year, has vowed to defend its acquisition and touts regulatory green lights the deal has received elsewhere, including from President Donald Trump's administration last month. The temporary restraining order halts the deal from progressing for at least 14 days, although the pause could be extended for up to 28 days. The court has set August 3rd as a date for a hearing on the state's preliminary injunction motion, but that schedule could also be pushed back. And this story ends, and let's go. We have, let's just see. Okay, time for a few more stories. Headline. Trump hits Canadian goods with 50% tariffs. And the story by Josh Boak from the Associated Press with the Washington Dateline. President Donald Trump imposed 50% tariffs on most Canadian goods, declaring that Canada had unfairly discriminated against American autos, alcohol, and dairy products. Monday's move could unleash a new wave of economic chaos, with the risks of higher inflation and further fraying of relations between two nations closely woven together before Trump's return to the White House. The administration official previewing the action said Canada was one of the only nations other than China that retaliated against Trump's previous tariffs and must be held accountable. The official insisted on anonymity on a call with reporters to preview the president's action and said Trump signed three proclamations to launch the tariff under Section 338 of the 1930 Trade Act. Several Democratic lawmakers last year proposed repealing that section. They said Trump could use it to destabilize the economy. The new 50% tariffs would exclude energy products, potash, fish, and critical materials, but they would include goods that had previously been protected from import taxes by the U.S.-Mexico-Canada agreements. That 2020 trade pact was not renewed by the U.S., triggering a new set of negotiations. The White House said in a fact sheet that the tariffs would go into effect in 30 days, meaning there is time for negotiations as Trump is not always followed through on his announced tax hikes on imports. Canadian Prime Minister Mark Carney said in a statement that his government believes in the benefits of free and fair trade and have signed

Dateline will begin in just a moment. Okay. In China, the humble egg, a longtime supporting act in many dishes, is now center stage. Around dining room tables, budget-conscious families are griping about its sudden spike in price. In the countryside, befuddled farmers who complained of a glut of eggs last year now fret a bit about scarcity. At food stalls, frustrated cooks are reeling from the 1-2 punch of egg prices and rising energy costs from the Iran war. Even state media has taken to using the term rocket eggs to describe skyrocketing prices. Egg prices are up by more than 40% from a year ago, according to an index that tracks the top producing provinces. They recently hit a 10-year high by another benchmark that tracks prices at a wholesale market in Guangzhou in northern China, catching industry insiders by surprise. In a country that consumes more eggs per capita than almost any other in the world, the surging price is especially painful. And it has become a paradox in an economy still struggling to shake off widespread deflation, in which industrial overcapacity and reluctant consumers have led to falling prices for several years. The price of pork, for example, recently hit a 16-year low. The war in Iran has pushed up energy prices and stoked nascent inflation, but this has been accompanied by a slowdown in economic growth, an unwelcome combination. The price of eggs is the kind of issue that can hit a nerve, and not only in China. The United States had its own egg crisis not long ago because of supply chain snarls and a bird flu outbreak. Eggs became a talking point during the 2024 presidential election campaign, with President Donald Trump using the rising cost of eggs to berate his opponents. In China, the problem began with over-enthusiastic poultry farmers. 2 years ago, farmers started expanding after several bumper years, adding more egg-laying hens from 2024 to 2025 than ever before, according to Aspen Lee, an analyst who studies the egg market. Suddenly, there were too many eggs and the price plunged. Farmers then found themselves short of money to feed all their chickens. So they culled them at a rate that experts considered excessive. Eventually, there were not enough egg-laying hens to meet demand, sending prices to levels that Lee said were even higher than my expectations. At the same time, demand has been particularly strong, which economists attribute to various factors like hungry teenagers studying for a high-stakes national exam and the summer celebration known as Dragon Boat Festival. Some pin the blame on climbing costs on one person, Trump. The war in Iran has made cooking gas pricier. Owners of one restaurant in the coastal town of Tajin stuck a sign in their storefront window to explain they were raising the price of Zhanbing, a crepe of eggs, greens, and deep-fried crackers, by the equivalent of 7 cents because of Trump driving up prices. Axuan Bu, 25, who runs two stalls called Zhanbing Man in the eastern city of Jinha, said he can't pass the cost of his savory egg pancakes on to his regular clients. If you raise the price, people just won't buy them anymore, he said. And this story ends. And, okay, let's just see. I think we can do one more story. GM announces shareholder payouts as profits soar. General Motors Company's profits are up as the Detroit automaker leans into profitable trucks and stops bleeding from money-losing electric vehicles, prompting payouts to shareholders. The automaker Tuesday reported profits of $3.9 billion,

0: April to June, up almost $1 billion compared to the same time last year when tariffs shocked the market and the EV panic buying peaked. GM is giving out a quarterly cash dividend of 18 cents per share payable September 17th at the close of trading September 4th. CEO Mary Barra, for the second time this year, raised earning expectations, now up to $14 billion to $16 billion before tax and interest this year. Total GM sales in the first half of the year were down 7% from what the automaker has described as a record sales year in 2025. And I think that's really all the time we have for stories from today's Daily Southtown. I'm Peter Tyre, coming to you from the Chicago Lighthouse. This is Chris Radio, your information station. 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
6: When you go out to a restaurant, it's valuable to know just how good it is. And that's when the Michelin Guide came into being. But how did a tire manufacturer get into the rating of restaurants? The Michigan Guide started as little more than a driver's roadside companion. In 1900, as a way to promote more automobile travel and in turn boost the sales for their company, the Michelin brothers launched the Michelin Guide. As the guide evolved, so did its approach to evaluating dining establishments. And in the 1920s, Michelin began hiring critics to anonymously assess and review restaurants at length. A Michelin star is one of the highest honors in the culinary world, signifying exceptional quality in a restaurant's cuisine. The famed star system debuted in 1926. At first, rankings consisted only of a single star. But by 1931, the three-star system, still used today, made its debut. A single star denoted a very good restaurant. Two stars signified excellent cooking worth a detour. And three stars represented exceptional cuisine worth a special journey. To date, Michelin has sold more than 30 million copies of its guidebooks.
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11: Smart eyewear offers unique benefits for accessibility. Pete will detail how he's been using his new smart glasses to privately navigate his phone, read museum signs, capture family photos, and more. We'll talk with Joe Borden and Becky Faruda from Avenue Vision about these assistive features and the benefits of purchasing smart glasses directly from an optician. But first, for our tip of the week. This week's tip comes from Joe Borden.
13: The tip of the week for us would just be making sure that we're talking about prevention. You know, we're talking low vision today. And the most important thing is that lots of these things, whether it be here in the United States or elsewhere, can be prevented. You know, number one reason for working age adults for vision loss is actually diabetic retinopathy. And then for the retired group, we're looking at cataracts, which both, you know, are things that just more awareness of what to do on the front end, as well as treatment on when it does happen, instead of just allowing things to continue. There can be many things that can be done. So an annual exam is important and can help prevent low vision.
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11: What we'll be talking about today is the fairly new Oakley Meta Smart Glasses, and we will be describing Pete's experiences and talking with the people from our local optical shop. But just to let you know more details about what these smart glasses are capable of, they contain a 12 megapixel ultra wide camera, which can capture video or still. It's got audio output speakers that are very close to the ear, so nobody else can hear them, and a microphone, 32 gigabytes of flash storage, so it's capable of holding over 500 photographs at a time. It connects via both Wi-Fi and Bluetooth. It's compatible with either iOS 14 or Android 10 or any updates from there. And if you do have some vision and you want prescription lenses in there, it can take those as well. And it's got an 8-hour battery life, so it can do this at length. So this is a really powerful tool, and we will be talking with the people from our local optical shop about the new Oakley Meta glasses. And here we are. This comprised several visits back and forth to the shop, and on our first visit, we asked them to introduce themselves.
13: Sure, no problem. So my name is Dr. Joe Borden, and I'm the optometrist here at Avenue Vision in Golden. We've been here since 1948, and ever since Dr. Strube, who is the doctor that I learned from roughly 25 years ago now, we've been doing lots of vision training, processing, things like that here at the office. And I'm sitting next to my partner, Becky Fruta.
15: And I'm Becky. I have a background in sports vision, and I do a lot of work with professional athletes, from cyclists to runners. I myself am a mostly retired professional cyclist with Team Novo Nordisk. And then I also run the optical department and oversee things like insurance authorizations and some of the budgetary considerations of the office. And I'm pretty well versed in some of the newer technology that's come out in frame to help people who have low vision.
12: I'm curious. This sounds pretty unique. When I think of most glasses stores, I think of them selling mostly glasses and setting up your prescription for you. But it sounds like you offer a wider range of services. Can you talk a little bit about that and tell us how you got into that?
13: So at an early age, I knew that I wanted to do eyes in particular. I was at a baseball game, actually, and while watching the game, the person sitting next to me was getting kind of a play-by-play. I was like maybe 13 at the time, and he knocked over my popcorn, and I didn't think much of it at the time, but then I started putting the pieces together, and the individual was blind, and he enjoyed the just being at the game that at that time I wanted to try to help him out by seeing it as well. So I volunteered at a lot of other locations. I stood in on surgeries, and really what I found here with Dr. Strube was that she was doing things that I never heard of before, which was vision therapy and talking about not just glasses, but other means of, you know, helping people see. And we look at not just what you see, but how you see it. And there can be lots of things from nutritional help, from different activities, training the brain, to even just ergonomics and setting yourself up for success. So we've implemented a lot of those things that I learned from Dr. Strube, you know, decades ago. And we've enhanced that with the most up-to-date technology that's available in order to, you know, evaluate the eye health. So while glasses, yes, are a part of our treatment modality, it's certainly not the only thing.
15: And I'll chime in here and talk a little bit about the importance. So my background is in public health. I have a master's degree in public health from the University of Colorado. And one of the challenges in healthcare generally, and we see this a lot with eye care, is the role of specialization. Increasingly, patients are farmed out to high-level specialists, right? They go to the ophthalmologist, and maybe the ophthalmologist sends them on to the retinal subspecialist. That's time off of work. That's multiple copays. It makes it harder for patients to comply with treatment regimens. So having centralized eye care where we can manage, you know, everything from pretty serious eye health conditions and potential risks for vision loss all the way through pediatric care for things like vision therapy and kind of wandering eyes. That's really important because it means that you can get all of that care in one location with a doctor who's familiar with you, who knows your family, who knows your health history, and you're not constantly stuck in that referral process. So I think that's a huge benefit to the care that we can provide.
16: That interaction was from our first visit to Avenue Vision. On our second visit, they fitted Pete with his new Meta glasses that they had ordered for him, and then we went off for a few weeks so Pete could try them out. We came back to Avenue Vision so we could talk about how these glasses are working. Do you want to pepper Pete with some questions?
13: So yes, I'm actually curious to find out, you know, your experience, what opportunities of growth that these glasses have, as well as, you know, the things that you really enjoyed about these.
17: So I must say, I find them kind of fun because it's kind of novel, but they're also kind of useful. And, you know, I certainly don't use it 100% of the time, but I wear them for a good fraction of most days, I would say, and find them useful. And as I told you before we started recording, I've been asking sighted people what they use them for. And they use them for things like, I like to walk around the creek downtown and listen to my music, and that's easy to do. Or other people say, you know, I can easily snap a picture very easily and post it to social media. And, you know, to a certain extent, some of those are nice for me too. So, for example, often when I listen to things, I'll plug in my AirPods. And it's a little bit of a nuisance to pull them out of my pocket and stuff them in my ears, and you look kind of weird walking around like that. But with the glasses on, I have it set up so I can just tap the side of my glasses, and I have it set to a news station, and it'll just play the news. And if someone comes up and speaks to me from behind, I'll just tap it, and it stops. And, you know, it's kind of seamless. But more in line with things that are useful for visually impaired or blind people, I find one of the interesting things was we visited the grandchildren recently in Michigan, and Nancy always likes to be in some of the pictures with the grandkids, of course, but doesn't get that opportunity because it's not easy for me to take pictures. I mean, sometimes we'll do that. I'll take my phone out of my pocket. I have to unlock it. I have to swipe 1,000 times with VoiceOver to find certain buttons. Then I tap the button that shakes the phone, and I'm not always pointing in the right direction. And so we struggle to get pictures of her. But I found with this last visit to the grandkids, it was easy for me to just look at a scene that was happening. She wouldn't even know, you know, what I was doing. I would just tap the button on the side of the glasses and bingo, we had a picture. And because I knew where I was looking, I didn't have to futz with any getting the phone out of my pocket, setting things up. Aiming the phone is a lot more difficult than aiming where my face is with the glasses. So we actually got some good pictures of her playing with the grandkids, and we got some videos of her playing with the grandkids. I got some videos of her at her boxing class a couple of weeks ago, which was kind of unique. She was happy to see. That's a whole new arena for me that it's opened up, taking pictures. I've been doing more of that.
13: I was just about to say, you know, that's great that there's these uses, because I don't think that the intentions were set up in a way that they understood how many uses that these have. And especially in situations where people are busy, their hands are full, they're still able to take pictures in everyday world.
16: As Pete frequently says, sometimes features that make things work better for him as a blind person also make things work better for everybody else. And this is just one of those situations.
13: Does it give you an auditory feedback on when it's taking a picture? Not only you, but the people around you, so they know that you're taking a picture?
17: So it does give me auditory feedback. It gives me a little beep when I wake up the Meta glasses, when I take a picture, when a video starts and stops. And then also, if I'm listening to audio, I can hear it, but unless Nancy's head is really close to mine, no one else can hear it. So it's really kind of private.
16: And as for taking recordings, you asked if the other person can tell. Well, there's actually a little dot up there on the frame that turns on when he's recording. So if you know what that means, you know he's recording.
15: Yeah, I was going to say, there's been privacy concerns surrounding the use of smart glasses and whether or not people know they're being recorded. And honestly, I have two responses to that. One is that recording in this day and age is ubiquitous. If you're going to Target, you're on video the entire time you're shopping, and they now have AI algorithms at stores to examine your behaviors that are designed to be loss prevention, right? But if you pause at an aisle for too long at eye level, that AI algorithm will actually track your movements even more diligently through the store because they're concerned that you're looking around, you know, and kind of surveying the aisle so that you can potentially pocket something. So, you know, really in this day and age, there's a lot of video surveillance happening with all of us all the time. But one protection that most of these glasses come with is just that there is a light that cues when they are taking a picture or, you know, running some sort of video. So there is something to alert people around you that you're on camera. And then the other thing to note too is, again, these video clips are relatively short, right? They're about 90 seconds. So it's not like you could be on video for hours and hours.
17: Talking about privacy, it brings up another interesting issue. It is also more private for me. So often sighted people will be sitting around chatting at a table. They get a text message. They're looking at their phone. They can interact with it, or some news flash comes up on the phone. And that's all silent, and it doesn't interrupt people when they check those things. I mean, I can always tell because you know where they're looking and stuff like that. You can tell which way their head's pointing. But if I try to do something like that, voiceover is the only way I can interact with the phone. So my phone is speaking. Messages from so-and-so, here's the message, here's the news flash, and reading it all, it's loud, it's disruptive. And with the glasses on, I can just take the phone out of my pocket, kind of sneak it under the table, and be reading my text messages just like sighted people do.
16: So now he can be just as rude as the rest of us.
17: The other thing around the house that I found it useful for within the first couple of days was, I did the wash, and I came back to the bedroom, dumped it all out on the bed out of the basket, and I came out, I'm missing a sock. Oh, darn. So I went back to the laundry room, and I told Meta, hey, look and see what you see on the floor. Do you see anything lost on the floor? She says, yeah, there's a sock in front of the washing machine on the left. So that was helpful. I could have been scrounging around on the floor forever.
15: Yeah, that's crazy, especially with that level of ambiguity. That's what I mean. The technology, I think, a lot of people didn't have great experiences with the first gen, and the second gen was kind of okay. But the newest generation, to be able to ask questions with that kind of ambiguity and get answers, that's actually really incredible. Yeah.
17: One of the other interesting conversations I had with your tech rep from Meta, who was walking through, he asked me how I liked them, and I told him about some of the uses I was putting it to. And he said, do you know you can also have it describe a document? And I said, yeah, but what I find when I ask it to describe a document, it more or less summarizes the document for me, which that's fine. But sometimes you really want to know the details. If it's a menu, you want to know a particular menu and the details of what's in a particular recipe or something like that. And I told him, do you know, if you want to get it to read the whole document to you, you tell it, Meta, perform OCR on this document and read it word for word. And then it will read the document word by word, which is sometimes more useful.
15: Yeah, I think one of the interesting things that came out today, too, with my Meta rep is that the newest generation, which is rolling out right now, actually does allow for more adjustability on the frame. So for example, the last time you were here, we said, look, they're sold as is. There's very few adjustments we can do because of the electronic components in the side. So they just have to fit how they fit. The newest generation that is coming out does allow for some limited adjustments to be done on the temple. And then we can also switch out the nose pads. All of them are sold with three sets of nose pieces. So we can adjust those nose pieces. For example, my kids are Asian, and so they have a very flat bridge. They come with Asian bridge fits. So we can snap in those bridge fits and fit that. If you have a very narrow bridge, we can snap in those.
17: It's good to know that they're making these more adjustable. When I first got these glasses, I put them on. I was all excited. And after 15 minutes, my head was killing me. They were so tight. And I thought, well, this is just me. I got to get used to it. So I wore it for like an hour or two. And I couldn't wear it for a couple of days. And I thought, holy moly. And then when I learned they couldn't be adjusted, I thought, oh no, what am I going to do? I got to find some way of making this work. And I got some suggestions from the internet, which were maybe questionable, but I figured, I got to try something. Otherwise, I'm not going to wear these things. And overnight, for several nights, I put something in between the two earpieces to spread them just a little bit wider each night. And now they're actually comfortable and I can wear them for a good part of the day.
15: Yeah, and that's one of the new features too, because people have complained about that, right? The width isn't adjustable. So if it's too wide, it's sliding down your face. If it's too narrow, it's squeezing your head and it feels uncomfortable. The new ones are being rolled out with spring hinges, and those spring hinges provide a little bit of give so that it's, again, going to be a more comfortable fit depending on width.
18: That would be a big help. The other thing we've done, if you turn your head sideways, Pete, they can see it, is we got these little foam things that slip up the back end of the earpiece to make it more comfortable.
13: Well, and that's another thing to know, that, you know, with frames in general, not all size fits all. And the specialists that work with frames and glasses all day long do have tricks up their sleeve, have tools that can help do those things. And that's a little different than, you know, just going and buying something online and hoping that it works and kind of grinning and bearing it for a little while. Trained opticians have a lot of, you know, things that they can do to help. So when you're looking into these tools that are available, do know that, you know, optometry and opticians have things and knowledge and skills to help make sure that it's not only fitting well, but that you're able to experience the most out of the technology.
17: So our tip of the week might be, if you're buying a pair of these glasses, rather than buy them online, buy them at your local vision care or eyeglass center, like Avenue Vision.
15: Yeah, another great thing that both Ray-Ban and Oakley have done with this newest generation is they have rolled out to optometry offices, specifically dummy frames. So you have the ability to try on all of the different sizes, colors, shapes, because when they're sealed, like they're sold to you in a sealed box, as you guys know, and once that seal's broken, it's your product, there's no exchanges, there's no refunds, you own it. That's the company's policy. So if you're able to come into an office like ours, you can try on all of the different styles. We actually have all of the colors available, so you can see the full color palette. You can see, you know, what would a brown frame look like on me? Or do I want the bigger size versus the smaller size? And then you're able to make that decision before you purchase the real product.
17: And you also talk about the glasses evolving, but it's not just the glasses evolving. If you buy a pair of these glasses, the firmware evolves as you have the glasses. So I noticed in the Meta app on my phone, there was a button to join the early access program. and they're constantly pushing out new features. So one of the new features I thought was particularly interesting for me in a loud room, it's hard to hear people sometimes, and I don't lip read like sighted people do in loud rooms. And they have this new feature that they're working with called conversation awareness. And if I turn that on, whoever I'm looking at, it amplifies just that person's voice in a loud room.
16: I'm jealous. I wish my eyeglasses could do that.
17: And it's also nice to know, once you've invested in the glasses, since they are always pushing out firmware updates, you don't really need a new pair just to take advantage of new capabilities as they come along. In particular, with Meta opening up their SDK to other developers are starting to make more and more apps that integrate with the Meta glasses from the get-go. And so you can use some of these apps along with the Meta glasses that you might only have been able to use with the phone before that. And I've seen a number of blindness particular apps, that's what I follow, that are doing that, integrating more AI features into the glasses in different ways and different functions that are useful to me.
13: Well, I'm really excited to hear about those applications and all the tools that will become available and those programmers that are looking into, you know, the gold rush of the AI, seeing how we may be able to utilize some of that in this particular capacity, because it would help out a lot of people.
17: We're just at the beginning with these, aren't we?
13: That's right.
17: If people wanted to avail themselves of your services, how can they contact you?
13: I'm certainly online at avenuevision.com. We'll have more information on what we do that may be different than what you've experienced in the past. They can reach out and call us 303-279-3713. But we are located in the heart of downtown Golden, 1323 Washington Avenue, very close to the Howdy Folks sign.
16: So, Pete, in our discussion with Joe and Becky, you mentioned that you've been using the Meta glasses for a whole lot of purposes, including taking photographs, interacting privately with your phone, finding lost items, reading and summarizing documents, utilizing conversational awareness, etc. Now that you've had a chance to use the Meta glasses for a while longer, what other observations and experiences have you had that you'd like to share?
17: Well, I can say that more and more apps are starting to support the Meta glasses. There's the Orion app, O-O-R-I-O-N, that actually describes things in real time to you. Aira has really integrated their sighted assistance service with the glasses, so you can get professional sighted help with tasks. Be My Eyes is integrated into the Meta glasses, as we talked about. And there are lots more developers that are integrating into this ecosystem. So keep track of it.
16: So this is great, having all of these new remote and or digital assistance options available to you to use with your glasses. What other actual functions have you been able to utilize them to do?
17: Well, you know, I don't use them all the time. Often I'll take them with me when I go out of the house, when I think we're going to do something special. I think there may be an opportunity to either ask questions or to take pictures for other people to enjoy. And sometimes I'll wear them around the house when I'm doing specific tasks. If I think I'm going to need your assistance in looking at something when you're not there, I can use Be My Eyes to integrate you as a personal favorite into the Be My Eyes app and get you as my helper.
16: I am so honored to be one of your personal favorites.
17: I would say I wear them probably between 50 and 70% of the time, on and off.
16: And on a recent trip we just took where we met up with some old friends, one of whom is also totally blind, he was taking his Meta glasses in and out of his bag and utilizing them as appropriate depending on the situation. And it was kind of fun watching the two of you with your glasses.
17: It is pretty neat. They are pretty useful much of the time, although it's certainly not a necessity. As blind people, we learn to do things other ways, but the Meta glasses just make some things easier and sometimes even more fun. Being able to ask questions and follow up on things that you're looking at or questions that other people ask you while you're wearing the glasses, it's kind of fun and easy.
16: And you've been entertaining our friends as they realize that you're wearing the Meta glasses. They ask all sorts of questions because not everybody is familiar with this device.
17: We do get a lot of questions. And although at first my glasses were pretty uncomfortable, I've learned to adjust them, as we talked about. And I understand from Becky and Joe that the next generation will be adjustable by opticians. So that's one of the reasons it's a good idea to go to an optician to get these, even though you can get Meta glasses many other places. And I know we talked about this before, but I just wanted to remind people that one benefit of these type of glasses is that they can fit any prescription. So even if you have some kind of special vision problem that may require different colored lenses or different strength of glasses or some other kind of lens, that can probably be accommodated into these type of glasses because they do look like normal glasses after all, which is one of the attractions. Anyway, if you missed any information in the audio portion of the show, you can always find it in the show notes for this episode, which is episode 2625. Thanks again to Joe and Becky for making this all possible. We really appreciate it. As many of you know, there are lots of ways to listen to Eyes on Success. 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
5: 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Medicaid changes will push people with disabilities off program, advocates warn. By Michelle Diamond, June 3, 2026. The Trump administration is unveiling long-awaited details about how new, more stringent Medicaid eligibility rules will be applied and raising fresh concerns about implications for people with disabilities. The Centers for Medicare and Medicaid Services issued an interim final rule this week spelling out standards for Medicaid work requirements, which most states must implement by the start of next year. The so-called community engagement requirements stipulate that many Medicaid beneficiaries must prove that they are working, volunteering, or going to school at least 80 hours per month in order to qualify for coverage. The new mandate was part of a sweeping law approved by Congress last summer that included nearly $1 trillion in Medicaid cuts. Under the legislation, individuals who are medically frail or who have special medical needs, including those with physical, intellectual, or developmental disabilities, are supposed to be exempt from the work requirements. Parents, guardians, caretaker relatives, and family caregivers of those with disabilities are also exempt. Until now, however, it's been unclear how states will determine who qualifies for the exemptions. The 387-page rule published Wednesday indicates that individuals with physical, intellectual, or developmental disabilities will be considered medically frail only if their condition significantly impairs their ability to perform at least one activity of daily living, or ADL, which includes bathing, dressing, walking, toileting, eating, or getting in and out of bed or a chair. An individual with such a disability that does not significantly impair their ability to perform one or more ADLs would not qualify for this exclusion, the rule states. Other categories that can qualify as medically frail include people who are blind or disabled, individuals with substance use disorder, a disabling mental disorder, or a serious or complex medical condition. To be considered disabled, a person would have to be unable to engage in any substantial gainful activity by reason of any medically determinable physical or mental impairment, which can be expected to result in death or which has lasted or can be expected to last for a continuous period of not less than 12 months. The Trump administration is hailing the new effort, citing a study from the U.S. Department of Health and Human Services indicating that work requirements could reduce poverty by 1.6 to 2.9 million people. This rule helps Americans build skills and independence through work, education, job training, or community service, creating new opportunities for themselves and their families, said CMS Administrator Mehmet Oz. However, the rule is setting off alarm bells for disability advocates who warn that the parameters put forth by CMS for people with disabilities to claim an exemption are far more limited than the definition of disability under the Americans with Disabilities Act. Despite Congress promises that people with disabilities will be exempt from these requirements, not all people with disabilities are exempt. Disabled people will lose access to Medicaid, said Maria Town, president and CEO of the American Association of People with Disabilities. Advocates cited research showing that work requirements do not increase employment, but merely force people off Medicaid. When Arkansas implemented work requirements for some Medicaid recipients in 2018, they note that more than 18,000 people were cut from the program in just 7 months, in many cases because they didn't know about the new mandate or they struggled to report work hours or obtain an exemption. Jennifer Mathis, deputy director at the Batsalon Center for Mental Health Law, said that the rule as written appears to ignore Congress' intent in creating certain categories that qualify as medically frail. CMS seems to be prohibiting states from exempting people based on falling into one of those categories, and instead requiring some kind of individualized analysis of whether each person's condition substantially impairs them from meeting the community engagement requirement, she said. That is simply unworkable and will predictably result in disenrollment of people who Congress intended to keep their Medicaid coverage. Notably, federal officials opted to use the broader ADA definition of disability to determine who is exempt for being a parent, guardian, caretaker, relative, or family caregiver. These individuals can be caring for a person with a disability of any age, and multiple members of the same household can qualify, the rule indicates. Given that the definition for medical frailty is stricter than the definition of disability in relation to a caregiver, this will result in many instances where caregivers are exempt and can keep Medicaid, while the disabled people who rely on Medicaid to receive and pay for the caregiving they need will lose access to this critical care, said Town from the American Association of People with Disabilities. Per the law, the community engagement requirements must be implemented in the 41 states that expanded Medicaid under the Affordable Care Act. That means the new requirements will apply in every state except Alabama, Florida, Georgia, Kansas, Mississippi, South Carolina, Tennessee, Texas, Wisconsin, and Wyoming. Nebraska already implemented work requirements, and other states are considering rolling out the mandate ahead of the January 1, 2027 deadline, federal officials said. Sylvia Yee, public policy director at the Disability Rights Education and Defense Fund, said, "It's important for people with disabilities to confirm that their contact information is up to date with their state Medicaid agency to ensure they receive any relevant notices. Individuals can also find out the basis for their enrollment so that they can best understand how work requirements may affect them," she said. The interim final rule is now up for public comment until July 31st. People with disabilities and their families should submit comments in response to the rule, letting CMS know how complex and onerous it would be for people to try to comply, said Mathis from the Batsalon Center. She also recommended that people consult with the protection and advocacy organization in their state to ensure they are doing whatever they need to remain eligible. People on Medicaid should not need a lawyer just to figure out what they should be doing to avoid losing their Medicaid coverage, Mathis said. And now from disabled-world.com, copyright 2026, Disabled World. Food insecurity affects 19% of disabled New Yorkers, by Pavel Kuljuk, June 4, 2026, updated June 7, 2026. Definition: food insecurity is the condition of lacking consistent, reliable access to enough affordable and nutritious food to support an active, healthy life. It ranges from worrying about running out of food before there is money to buy more, to skipping meals or reducing portion sizes when resources fall short. For people with disabilities, the condition is shaped not only by limited income, but also by physical and logistical barriers to reaching stores, preparing meals, or accessing delivery, which is why it persists at higher rates within this population. Introduction. Saving on food is more realistic than earning money for food. Saving money on food correctly does not worsen your nutrition, but allows you to save money. Life is not easy for people with disabilities in New York City. However, among other challenges such as expensive mortgages and unaffordable housing, people with disabilities in New York City face a problem that directly threatens their lives: food insecurity. In New York City, 19% of people with disabilities experience food insecurity at any given year. By comparison, only 6% of non-disabled New Yorkers experience this problem. Among all individual challenges, food, housing, bills, financial, and medical, this is the largest gap between people with disabilities and non-disabled New Yorkers. Main content. Food problems for people with disabilities in New York City are caused by several factors. For example, approximately 400,000 people with disabilities have difficulty shopping independently. These people are classified as with an independent living difficulty. This represents slightly less than half of the total number of people with disabilities in the city. However, a significantly greater obstacle is a lack of money. After all, food is not provided free of charge to people with disabilities, even if they can get to the store or order food delivery. Money is considered the main barrier to accessing food for people with disabilities. There are, as always, three ways to solve the money shortage problem. Move from New York to a more comfortable place to live. Incidentally, between 50,000 and 310,000 people, including those with disabilities, do this every year. Earn more money. Get food more efficiently. Of the last two options, the second is the most realistic: get food more efficiently. And here's why. The lack of income for people with disabilities is a systemic problem throughout the United States and New York City in particular. Most people with disabilities are condemned to low wages from a young age. Because the education of people with disabilities is lower than that of people without disabilities, and average wages rise in tandem with educational attainment. Educational challenges for people with disabilities begin during school age. In 2025, only 59% of students with disabilities graduated from New York City public schools. Among students without disabilities, this figure was 81%. Unsurprisingly, only 20% of people with disabilities in New York City hold a bachelor's degree or higher. Meanwhile, among people without disabilities, 41.6% hold a similar degree. This is very bad for wages. After all, the average weekly wage in New York City depended on education in the following way in 2025. All workers, $1,350. Less than high school or high school diploma GED, $880. Some college or associate degree, $1,096. Bachelor's degree, $1,690. Master's degree or higher, $1,980. Breaking the vicious cycle of poor education and low wages is very difficult. This requires work not only from childhood, but also with parental support. After all, the education of children with disabilities depends largely on parents. Therefore, it's much more realistic to improve your nutrition by spending your money more efficiently. Fortunately, New York City offers many opportunities for this. The most common way is through government support. New York City has 11 citywide food programs targeting various population groups. These include Catholic Charities, Farmers Market Nutrition Program, Food Help NYC, Food Bank NYC, NYC Neighborhood Food Resource Guides, Hunter College NYC Food Policy Center, Neighborhood Opportunity Network, NEON, NYC Department for the Aging, City Meals on Wheels, God's Love We Deliver, Access HRA, and the Special Supplemental Nutrition Program for Women, Infants, and Children, WIC. In addition to citywide programs, there are local food programs. For example, Long Island Harvest, Long Island, and Feeding Westchester, Westchester. In addition, New York City has at least 10 regional food banks that can also be used by people with disabilities. It also makes sense to draw on the survival experience of people living in various extreme conditions. For example, people living in war zones and constantly experiencing financial shortages organize their grocery shopping and meal preparation in a completely different way than most people. The main saving methods are 1. Avoid street food and cafes. 2. Cook at home. 3. Buy groceries only after checking market prices. For example, home-baked bread is usually 2 to 3 times cheaper than store-bought bread. Buying in bulk with friends and neighbors can also help you save a lot. Buying a whole bag of pasta, 55 pounds, and splitting it among several people is much cheaper than buying the same amount of pasta packaged in attractive factory packaging. You can even make ice cream at home for a fraction of the cost of buying it at the supermarket. Many people share their survival experiences with recipes. Therefore, learning to save money won't be difficult. The main thing is to understand that proper food savings don't reduce the quality of your diet, but rather help you eat well while saving money. Editorial note, the numbers make the disparity plain. Yet the more useful takeaway is that the most controllable variable for many disabled New Yorkers is not income, but the cost of the food they already buy. By combining the city's extensive network of food programs with practical habits such as cooking at home, comparing prices, and buying staples in bulk, households can stretch limited dollars without sacrificing the quality of their diet, a small measure of stability in a system that still has a long way to go. And now from Disability Scoop, YouTuber speaks out after ending pregnancy due to Down syndrome by Emily St. Martin, Los Angeles Times TNS, June 8, 2026. Los Angeles. YouTuber Jesse Ridgway and his wife Ashley shared that they terminated their pregnancy following a Down syndrome diagnosis. What happened online afterward has shocked the couple. But Jesse said he is hopeful that sharing their experience may help other couples feel less alone. The YouTuber, who's been a content creator for 20 years and has more than 4.3 million subscribers on his main channel, shared a video on his personal YouTube channel recently that featured he and his wife receiving the results of an amniocentesis, a test for certain genetic abnormalities, chromosomal conditions, and fetal infections. And the results were consistent with trisomy 21, or Down syndrome. After the couple read the results, Jesse said that they'd discussed beforehand whether they'd consider terminating the pregnancy. I know this is traumatic for the whole community. Now that we have a definitive result, we'll talk with the counselors and we're going to have some hard conversations, he said. Both Jesse and Ashley were emotionally distraught and crying throughout the video. Jesse told the Los Angeles Times over a phone call late last week,

This week, my wife and I made the very difficult decision to terminate the pregnancy due to trisomy 21, the since-expired Instagram story read. Jesse continued that the decision was not made lightly and said he appreciated the messages of support he and Ashley received. I know some of you may be very disappointed to hear this news. We are devastated. This has been extremely traumatic for both of us, especially Ashley. She underwent the procedure earlier this week and is on the mend. Thankfully, everything went smoothly, but emotionally we are drained. The YouTuber continued the series of posts explaining, "When I first confronted this news, I was shocked but optimistic. I signed on to be a parent come what may, but I just didn't fully understand what Down syndrome entailed. Once we made it public, it became clear that most people don't know what Down syndrome entails, and no, it's not the same as autism. 50% of babies with DS have heart defects. 75% will have hearing challenges. Over 50% will have vision problems, impaired immune function, developmental disabilities, learning disabilities, delayed physical development, poor muscle tone, structural issues with face, decreased lifespan, etc. Sadly, the list is long. Feel free to look it up. Down syndrome isn't a blessing. It is objectively from a health perspective. I didn't realize just how rough it is for the child, let alone the family. According to the National Institutes of Health, about 6,000 babies are born in the U.S. each year with the condition, affecting about 1 out of every 700 babies. With appropriate support and treatment, many people with Down syndrome lead happy, productive lives, the agency notes, but there are often significant lifelong health challenges and risks. Ashley had the abortion last Monday. Jesse said he spent the beginning of the week tending to her, and on Wednesday he crafted the post to explain what the couple had decided and why. I put it out there for my audience, and then it took on another life. Because it's a contentious topic, I figured there would be some level of, like, flack or differing opinions, but to see what it's become has been pretty shocking, he said. There are 1 million abortions every year, and I'm just shocked that one couple deciding to abort for trisomy 21 is mainstream news. This is happening every day, and it's just not talked about. Jesse said that his and Ashley's DMs had been flooded not only with messages of support, but also dozens of confessions from strangers who had been through the same experience. And while the supportive messages felt validating, Jesse said the couple had received a tremendous amount of death threats, people saying we're murderers. According to Healthline, nearly 100% of women in Iceland who receive a positive test for Down syndrome terminate their pregnancy. In Denmark, 98% are terminated, in France, 77%, and in the United States, it's 67%. When the Ridgeways had finished filming the results of the amniocentesis, they debated whether they should share the video. They said they didn't even want to watch the tape. But I kept coming back to, there are so many people out there like us dealing with these things and nobody's talking about it, he said. I think if we share this, it will have a net positive for other people and they can feel more comfortable and less shame confronting these things. I hope other people can see that there is some value in this, but I can't push it any more than I have. People are going to cast their judgments. Copyright 2026 Los Angeles Times, distributed by Tribune Content Agency, LLC. And now from Move United, copyright 2026 Move United. Boundless Freedom Veterans Adventure Weekend 2026, Powell, Ohio. Adaptive Sports Connection will host the annual Boundless Freedom Veterans Adventure Weekend on August 7th, 8th, and 9th, 2026. Veterans from across the country will experience 3 days of outdoor adventure designed exclusively for them. Our military service men and women will have the opportunity to take on new challenges while building genuine connections and community. The weekend is free for veterans and their families, including accommodations and activities. Participants will also have the chance to compete for the Boundless Freedom Cup, with teams assigned based on their branch of service. We're looking forward to another incredible event to honor those who have served. The event will take place at the Adaptive Sports Connection Adventure and Wellness Lodge in Powell, Ohio. For more information, visit adaptivesportsconnection.org. 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

0: 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Well, that's all the time we have for today. This has been Melinda Ambrose with Disability Connection. I hope you've enjoyed today's reading from the audio reading service at the Allen County Public Library in Fort Wayne, Indiana.
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2: Plenty of people around the Chicago Lighthouse have known about the extraordinary achievements and qualities of Tim Paul, who, in addition to working as an agent in the University of Illinois Health Contact Center, has run in more than 20 marathons. He water and snow skis, sings in his local choir, and plays the flute, amongst many other things. In early April, the world got its first chance to meet this Renaissance man through a new documentary called I'm Only Blind. Tim was greeted with a standing ovation and the Audience Choice Award for Best Documentary at the 25th Annual International Beverly Hills Film Festival. With more than 55,000 attendees, this event is considered amongst the most exclusive film festivals in the world. The documentary was written and directed by Camelia Alexan, a Chicago-based filmmaker who's worked on more than 45 projects. For Tim, the appeal of being featured in this film was having the opportunity to demonstrate that nothing is truly impossible if you're determined enough to achieve it. Alexan and her producing partners continue to submit the film to festivals around the world and are hoping to set up further screenings in Chicago in the future. 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
7: Hello, I'm Emily Saunders. You are listening to Chris Radio. During this hour, I will be reading news and commentaries from the New York Times. We begin with our first article. From the headlines, Trump reaches contentious nuclear deal, and AI models go rogue. Plus, what is a Jimothy? Here's what we're covering. Saudis reach deal with U.S. that could let them enrich nuclear fuel. By David E. Sanger, Edward Wong, and William J. Broad. Hegseth estimates Iran war has cost $3.75 billion. By Greg Jaffe. Mamdani calls Netanyahu a war criminal and calls on U.S. to arrest him. By Liam Stack. OpenAI says its AI models went rogue and attacked a digital library. By Kate Conger. Meet Jimothy, the silly and round creature taking over Instagram feeds, by Madison Malone Kircher. Saudis reach deal with U.S. that could let them enrich nuclear fuel. U.S. lawmakers and Israeli officials have expressed opposition to such a plan to be announced Wednesday, fearing that the kingdom could use a civilian nuclear project to develop nuclear weapons. By David E. Sanger, Edward Wong, and William J. Broad. David Sanger reported from Washington, Edward Wong from Manila, where he is covering a diplomatic trip by Secretary of State Marco Rubio, and William J. Broad from New York. The Trump administration plans to announce Wednesday that it has reached a broad nuclear agreement with Saudi Arabia that could lead to the country enriching its own fuel for nuclear reactors, U.S. officials said. The accord is intended to further bind the United States with the Saudi government as the war with Iran strains the relationship. The Trump administration, according to officials, estimates it will provide billions of dollars for the U.S. nuclear industry, starting with Westinghouse, which designs many of the reactors sold abroad. The Trump administration plans to formally sign and announce the agreement with the Saudis on Wednesday, said two U.S. officials, who spoke on the condition of anonymity to discuss sensitive diplomacy. It would announce the details to Congress soon afterward. Although the agreement likely would have support among many Republicans, some U.S. lawmakers from both parties, along with Israeli officials, have expressed opposition to such a plan, fearing that the kingdom could use a civilian nuclear project to eventually develop nuclear weapons. Secretary of State Marco Rubio told reporters traveling with him in Manila on Wednesday that he had nothing to say about any nuclear agreement with Saudi Arabia. Maybe later today, once Washington wakes up, there is an announcement, he said. I promise you'll know about it. Asked about concerns that the agreement could lead to Saudi Arabia developing nuclear weapons, Mr. Rubio said, quote, suffice it to say, the U.S. is not going to reach any agreement with any country in the world that leads to the risk of proliferation. The accord has been under discussion for years, and during the Biden administration, it was envisioned as part of a broader deal that would include Saudi diplomatic recognition of Israel. But after the October 7th, 2023 attacks on Israel by Hamas, that prospect receded. President Trump separated the proposal for U.S.-Saudi civilian nuclear cooperation from any demand that Saudi Arabia recognize Israel. The agreement will require review by Congress, which, under the Atomic Energy Act, has the power to vote a resolution of disapproval. But as a practical matter, the agreement would likely pass because Congress would have to assemble a veto-proof majority to override Mr. Trump's initiative. Nonetheless, debate over the accord is likely to be fierce. To get the deal done with Crown Prince Mohammed bin Salman, the country's 40-year-old de facto leader, Mr. Trump had to agree to terms that may limit international inspectors from going to any sites in the country that they think could be a pathway to diverting fuel to weapons projects. And he agreed that after a joint study with Saudi Arabia on the economics of producing nuclear fuel, the Saudis may be allowed to enrich uranium or reprocess plutonium on their soil. The Wall Street Journal reported Tuesday night that Mr. Trump had approved the agreement. Prince Mohammed has vowed he would build nuclear weapons if Iran does so, even insisting in one interview he would do so, quote, without a doubt. Iran has had a nuclear program that it says is intended for civilian use, though it has enriched uranium to near weapons grade following Mr. Trump's withdrawal in 2018 from an Obama-era nuclear deal. Mr. Trump then ordered U.S. forces to join with Israel to attack Iran's nuclear sites in June 2025, and to start a war against Iran this February. Mr. Trump and Prince Mohammed agreed to proceed with U.S.-Saudi civilian nuclear cooperation during a visit to the White House by the prince last November. U.S. and Saudi officials have been in talks on a plan since then. They were finalizing the details this spring and summer and aim to share the plan with Congress soon, the New York Times reported earlier this month. The agreement includes two secret side letters reached with the Saudis. The administration is expected to argue they contain proprietary business information and deal with sensitive national security issues. But some members of Congress may not be willing to vote for the accord until the letters are all made public. The type of deal that the Trump administration has reached with Saudi Arabia is called a 1-2-3 agreement, pronounced 1-2-3, which establishes a legally binding framework between nations on nuclear cooperation. The obligations of such an agreement are aimed at ensuring non-proliferation of nuclear weapons. The United States has 26 such agreements with 51 governments and the International Atomic Energy Agency. Mr. Trump's concessions to the Saudis on the terms of the nuclear deal are significant. When the United States entered into a similar agreement with the United Arab Emirates, which went into force in 2009, there were far more restrictive conditions. The UAE agreed to the stringent inspections, signing what is called, quote, additional protocol with the International Atomic Energy Agency, and it agreed to forego the right to produce its own fuel, cutting off the possibility that it would have the infrastructure to produce a weapon. That agreement became known as the gold standard for nuclear nonproliferation. And while the administration plans to argue that it will have other restrictions in place, including joint partnerships with the Saudis that will allow Washington to keep a close eye on the kingdom's program, the fact remains that Mr. Trump has retreated from the restrictions negotiated by the Bush and Obama administrations. While the bulk of the negotiations with the UAE took place while President George W. Bush was in office, it was finished by President Barack Obama and went into effect in 2009. During the first Trump administration, Thomas J. Barak Jr., a businessman and top fundraiser for Mr. Trump, proposed to the White House that U.S. companies, including his own private equity firm, help Saudi Arabia build nuclear power plants. That proposal stalled, in part because of Saudi reluctance to agree to American non-proliferation policies. The Biden administration had talks with the Saudis on a civilian nuclear deal as part of a proposal that would have the kingdom recognize Israel. In April 2025, soon after Mr. Trump returned to office, Chris Wright, the energy secretary, discussed a proposal with Prince Mohammed on a visit to the kingdom 6 months before the prince's visit to Washington, U.S. officials said. Mr. Trump and Prince Mohammed clashed in May over U.S. aggression in the Iran war. The prince refused to let the U.S. military use Saudi airspace for an operation to escort commercial tankers through the Strait of Hormuz, which Iran's forces essentially control. The civilian nuclear agreement helps put U.S.-Saudi relations on more stable ground again. During the Biden administration, the United States and Saudi Arabia were also discussing a mutual defense agreement as part of the broad plan that would include nuclear cooperation in exchange for Saudi recognition of Israel. The Saudis have long pressed U.S. officials for a mutual defense agreement that would be ratified by the Senate so that future American presidents could not easily back out of one. Saudi officials wanted such an agreement in part to deter against Iranian aggression. Mr. Trump and Prince Mohammed reached an understanding during the White House meeting last November on a defense arrangement between the two governments, which would include the sale of advanced F-35 fighter jets to the kingdom. But that fell short of a treaty that the administration would present to the Senate for ratification. During the Iran war this year, Saudi Arabia has relied on the United States to provide interceptor missiles for air defense against Iranian projectiles. However, Saudi officials have concerns about whether American policy in the Middle East, including the U.S. partnership with Israel, is increasing risks to Saudi Arabia and other Gulf Arab nations. In part because of that, Saudi diplomats have been trying to hold talks with Iran. The two countries normalized diplomatic relations in 2023 in a deal brokered by China. Attention, riders enrolled in the Taxi Access Program, or TAP, and the Rideshare Access Program, or RAP. Starting May 1st, 2026, eligible ADA certified riders can apply to increase their monthly ride limit from 30 to 40 rides. This change expands access to affordable transportation for people with disabilities. To qualify, you must be currently enrolled in TAP or RAP, be ADA paratransit certified, and not have any program suspensions. Applications are required and must be approved. If approved, the increased ride limit will take effect July 1st, 2026. Apply early. Applications submitted after June 1st may take up to 45 days to process. To apply, visit fares.rtachicago.org or call 312-913-3110. Fares remain $3.25 per trip, and ADA riders can still ride CTA Metra and Pace fixed routes for free. For more information, visit rtachicago.org. OpenAI says its AI models went rogue and attacked a digital library. The incident, which targeted the computer systems of another company called Hugging Face, happened while OpenAI was testing the systems. By Kate Conger, reporting from San Francisco. OpenAI said on Tuesday that two of its artificial intelligence models went rogue and successfully hacked into Hugging Face, a digital library of AI technology that is popular among developers. The incident, which happened last week while OpenAI was testing the cybersecurity capabilities of its systems, displayed the kind of science fiction potential that AI companies warned would soon become a reality. AI labs like OpenAI and Anthropic have, over the past year, released AI models that are customized to expose cybersecurity problems, while warning that their technology could pose new risks by finding holes in corporate computer networks faster than defenders could fix them. OpenAI's revelations on Tuesday are an indication that those security incidents are already starting to happen, and even savvy AI companies may not be entirely ready for them. New AI systems can take multiple steps, figure ways around obstacles, and find ways to attack a network, said Alex Levinson, a cybersecurity consultant focused on autonomous capabilities. That's a genuine threshold, and it's going to become a normal part of the security landscape, he said. The intrusion into Hugging Face began when OpenAI tested a combination of two of its models, GPT 5.6 Sol and a more powerful unreleased model, to see how well the models could chain together online vulnerabilities into a successful cyber attack, OpenAI said in a blog post about the incident. The trial was designed to keep the models in a safe testing environment known as a sandbox, OpenAI said. But the models found a vulnerability that allowed them to escape the sandbox and connect to the internet. Then they targeted Hugging Face because they inferred that the library, which contains millions of AI models, could hold clues about how to successfully pass the evaluation. It seems to me that OpenAI did not adequately create a sandbox as a test environment, said Deirdre Mulligan, a professor in the School of Information at the University of California, Berkeley, who focuses on security and AI systems. She questioned whether passing a test was worth the potential damage of an AI model's escaping into the wider internet. What do we gain? And if this is the only way these tests can be configured, what are the risks? She said. OpenAI said it was working with Hugging Face to fix the issues that had led to the attack. We consider this to be an unprecedented cyber incident involving state-of-the-art cyber capabilities and are responding accordingly. OpenAI said in its blog post, quote, "We are implementing strict controls and infrastructure configuration at the cost of research velocity while the vulnerabilities are patched." Hugging Face said last week that it had detected the intrusion and knew it had been caused by an autonomous system, but did not say at the time that OpenAI was responsible. Clem DeLange, the chief executive of Hugging Face, said on Tuesday that his company had worked closely with OpenAI over the previous 24 hours to address the attack. Mr. DeLange said in a statement that he was, quote, "grateful for the collaboration with OpenAI in the wake of the hack." Quote, "This incident, possibly the first of its kind, proves a point we've long believed. AI safety won't be solved by any single company working in secret," he added. "AI models have proved to be adept at programming, and that has made them useful to both hackers and people in charge of protecting computer networks." In April, Anthropic released a cybersecurity-focused model called Mythos and made it available to only a small group of organizations so that they could defend against cyber attacks. OpenAI soon introduced its own cybersecurity model and made it available to a limited group of organizations to prepare their defenses before rolling it out more broadly. And on Tuesday, Google said it had also developed a model focused on cybersecurity and released it to a small group of testing partners. The New York Times has sued OpenAI and Microsoft, claiming copyright infringement of news content related to AI systems. The two companies have denied those claims. Richard Barnes, an independent security researcher who has worked with Mythos, said the cybersecurity industry faced a similar challenge about a decade ago when new tools called fuzzers made it much easier for attackers to break into online systems. Tech companies began using the tools to check their own systems for vulnerabilities and were eventually able to prevent most of the attacks. Companies must now take a similar approach to prepare for AI attacks, Mr. Barnes said. Quote, "Before the vulnerabilities can be found and exploited by bad guys who have access to these tools." You are listening to news and commentaries from the New York Times on Chris Radio. Meet Jimothy, the silly and round creature taking over Instagram feeds. The stout raccoon, which has a spinal condition, is, quote, "an example to all of us that you don't have to be perfect to be loved," a Seattle City Council member said. By Madison Malone Kircher. The thing about Jimothy is that when you see Jimothy, you immediately understand that the bizarre creature, both cute and just a little bit freaky looking, could not be called anything else. "Ah, yes," you say to yourself, nodding, "that is Jimothy." Jimothy, a raccoon with a spinal condition in Seattle, has gone from being a local legend to a national celebrity after several videos of the critter circulated on social media this month. In the most popular of the videos, Kiana Hall, a 33-year-old marketing specialist, spots the raccoon while walking through her neighborhood of Ballard in northwestern Seattle in July. "He was under a car, and I thought he was a cat," she said. "I just love cats and wanted to take a closer look." When she pointed her phone at the animal, it was something else. "What am I looking at?" Hall exclaims in the widely shared video as Jimothy scampers across a sidewalk looking like a 5-year-old's crayon rendering of a raccoon or a lesser character from a horror film. In her Instagram caption, Hall dubbed the creature Jimothy. "He just looked like a Jimothy to me," she explained, describing him as just a silly and round little guy. The animal is likely to have short spine syndrome, an extremely rare congenital deformity that results in a significantly shortened spinal column and a rounder appearance, said Dr. Marcy Logsdon, a veterinarian who teaches at Washington State University College of Veterinary Medicine. "Everything is kind of cramped up next to itself instead of being long and spread out like it should be," Dr. Logsdon said, adding that the condition can affect how other body parts develop too. Quote, "One of the things you might notice first on Jimothy is how his legs are all a little bit disproportionate to the rest of his body. Probably because he was growing and those legs were developing, his spine wasn't normal," she added. Short of performing a physical exam, Dr. Logsdon said it was not possible to discern Jimothy's sex. Dr. Logsdon said it was, quote, "surprising to see an animal with this condition appearing to thrive in the wild. It, quote, seems to be in reasonable body condition and he seems to be moving very well and seems to have adapted quite well to what's going on," she said. Jimothy has captured quite a few hearts around Seattle. Rebecca Sorensen, the owner of Ballard Clay, a pottery studio, commissioned a local artist to paint a mural of the raccoon outside her business. "We thought behind the garbage can would be most appropriate," Andrew Miller, the artist, said. Sorensen, 45, said she first spotted Jimothy about 6 months ago. "We live at the dead end of an alley, and something caught in my headlights as I turned in and scurried away," she said. The creature startled her so much that she asked her neighbors to check her home security camera footage. She told her neighbors, half-jokingly, that she had seen a chupacabra, a creature from folklore known for sucking the blood of livestock. The small mural outside her studio has already begun drawing fans, Sorensen said. Jessica Heinenkamp, 38, stopped by Sorensen's studio on Monday for a quick visit while in town from Virginia for work. "My husband and I are like the world's biggest raccoon fans," said Heinenkamp, who was in the Navy. Quote, "We call each other our trash pandas. We have matching raccoon tattoos." Laura Exley, a Seattle-based tattoo artist, recently began offering a few Jimothy tattoo designs on her Instagram page. One customer had already taken her up on it, she said. Quote, "Every time that there's a little internet thing that captures people's hearts, there's an influx of tattoos of that thing," Exley, 47, explained. She has over a dozen more appointments booked with people looking for raccoon ink. In recent days, Dmitry Ishimsky, 36, posted videos he had filmed over a year ago of what happened to be Jimothy as a baby climbing on a fence in Ishimsky's backyard. Quote, "They were the cutest little raccoon family, wandering around our neighborhood and visiting everyone's backyards," Ishimsky wrote, adding that he had not seen the round-backed raccoon in many months and was happy to see Jimothy was doing well. Jimothy's fame has begun to spread beyond his small neighborhood in Seattle, too. The city's baseball team briefly changed its social media profile picture to one of the raccoon wearing a Mariners hat, and a person dressed as a raccoon participated in a mascot race during a recent game. Jimothy took home the Winnethy, a spectator reported on X. During the World Cup final, the official Budweiser Instagram account posted a picture of Jimothy. And on Monday, an official NASA account on X posted a photo of Seattle taken from the International Space Station, stating, "Jimothy runs this city." A Lexus Mercedes Rink, a member of the Seattle City Council, announced that she would soon present a proclamation to, quote, celebrate the majestic Jimothy and, quote, commemorate Jimothy Summer. I think he's an example to all of us that you don't have to be perfect to be loved. And it's what makes us different that makes us sensational, she said. Jimothy's viral moment felt like the Seattle equivalent of New York City's Pizza Rat episode, she added, when a persistent rodent was captured dragging a slice of pizza down some subway stairs. It is a dream of mine to encounter Jimothy in real life and then keep my measured distance from him so he can live his good little life, Rink added. Dr. Logsdon echoed the need to keep a safe distance from Jimothy and all raccoons and advised any fans against feeding the animal, adding that attempts to, quote, help it were likely to do more harm than good. His best life is going to be just out in the wild, essentially being left alone, she said. Still, even from a distance, Jimothy's tale has become somewhat allegorical. For Sorensen, the clay studio owner, the raccoon is a symbol of resilience. I think worldwide right now, in a lot of ways, with everything that we're experiencing and seeing, she said, he's a story of surviving when things maybe aren't quite right. Chris Radio needs your feedback. We welcome your suggestions and questions about our programming and any other topics you would like to hear. To share any comments, call 312-447-3439. 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From Opinion, The Choice. Michigan Democratic Primary for Senator. The Senate candidates represent different directions for the future of the Democratic Party at a pivotal moment for Michigan. The candidates, Abdul El Sayed, the former public health official, has been running a populist progressive campaign. And Haley Stevens, the moderate representative, has argued for a practical approach to politics. Time's Opinion brought together a panel of local leaders and experts to help make sense of the race. Who should represent Michigan? Michigan is home to one of the most watched Senate races in the country this year, one that will help decide control of Congress and shape the future of the Democratic Party. The two candidates, Abdul El Sayed, a former public health official, and Haley Stevens, a member of Congress, are both millennials, but offer deep differences in ideology and style. The state itself faces profound issues and divided voters. Israel's wars in Gaza and Lebanon have personally affected many in a state that is home to some of the largest Arab American communities in the United States. The politics of the conflicts permeate this race. A ferocious backlash against data centers and artificial intelligence cuts across party and region, from Detroit to more rural communities. The state's economy still emphasizes heavy manufacturing, even as personal income stagnates and younger residents leave for other states, making for a complex problem to solve. And of course, President Trump and his administration loom over so much of politics and policy today. How would Dr. El Sayed and Ms. Stevens deal with these issues and represent Michigan? How their messages are resonating in this battleground state could illuminate future elections, especially as the progressive left tries to gain more ground in American politics. Time's Opinion assembled a panel of experts with a range of viewpoints for a new installment of The Choice, aimed at guiding Michigan voters through the core issues in this election. The Choice was prepared by Time's Opinion editors based in part on a roundtable conversation with the panelists held on June 29th, before a third candidate, Mallory McMorrow, suspended her campaign. The project is also based on a survey from which Time's Opinion averaged the panelists' responses. One panelist, Richard Tsuba, declined to participate in the survey. The candidates. In the past year, we've seen populist candidates succeeding with anti-corporate, anti-establishment sentiment. Does that have limits in Michigan, or is that where the electorate is? What's driving that, if it is the case? Caitlin Buss, columnist and editor from Detroit. Michigan is ready for change. It's surprising to me how much there is an appetite for a different kind of candidate, given we just had a Senate race 2 years ago where a more establishment-type candidate won. Jeremy Allen, executive editor of the Michigan Chronicle. I think part of the reason that people want that change is not necessarily because politicians have done them a disservice here in Michigan, but I think there's often this hand-in-hand desire to have change when things just aren't going well economically. Lisa Wozniak, Great Lakes conservation and climate leader. There's a pretty significant number of people that are still in the undecided camp on this. They have been feeling that politicians are not delivering for them, and so they're frustrated. They're distrustful of both parties right now, and they're tired of hearing candidates who come around every 2 to 4 years and talk about big things, whether it's skyrocketing grocery bills, the price of eggs, energy costs, gas prices now, when neither party has really delivered real change for them. And so I think they're looking for someone who, yes, is a change candidate, but also seems reasonable and rational and not pie in the sky. Time's Opinion. Thinking about both of these candidates, what strengths do they bring? What are either weaknesses or unknowns about them as candidates or as a potential senator in Washington? Let's start with Abdul El Sayed. Saeed A. Khan, professor of Mideast Studies and podcast host. Charisma, a boundless energy when it comes to that. Youth vigor. Certainly one of the weaknesses is he's never held elected office, and for people for whom experience matters, that will be a major factor. Jeremy Allen, executive editor of the Michigan Chronicle. I count the lack of elected history as a pro and a con, but I'll put that on the pro side because just with that, carrying that progressive tag means a lot of young voters in the state. Young voters feel as if being a progressive means that you're going to work hard to enact policies and legislation that positively impact my life. Richard Tsuba, independent pollster in Michigan. I would say his appeal is he's fresh, but his weakness is that he does not appeal to independent voters in Michigan. He has a huge problem with this, and we've seen it for the past year. And I don't know the recipe for overcoming that. Time's Opinion. So what about Haley Stevens? Richard Tsuba, independent pollster in Michigan. I think Stevens' biggest strength is that she is the most underestimated political figure in Michigan and has been since the day she started running for office. Adrian Hemond, founder of a bipartisan advocacy and outreach firm. Yeah, that's right. There are a lot of people who run for office because they want to be somebody. This is not Haley Stevens. Haley Stevens ran for office to accomplish things. Sometimes they are not very exciting things, but she is a workhorse, not a show horse. That doesn't always serve you super well as a candidate, although it can. Her biggest weakness is that she's like the anti-El Sayed in terms of personal charisma. Stevens has been successful in the past at overcoming that, though. From Sarah Anthony, state senator from Lansing. I'm going to name both a pro and a con in the same, which is that Stevens has garnered lots of endorsements and support from some of our most well-known political figures in Michigan. Senator Debbie Stabenow, who forever basically never endorsed anyone for anything, not even dog catcher in her hometown, all of a sudden, this has been one of the places that she said, I have to get involved, and endorsed Stevens. The same with former Governor Jennifer Granholm. So these big names, maybe you say, well, that's enough. We know Debbie, we trust Jennifer, that's fine. But there's also a swath of folks who say, this is the kiss of death. Why would we want to continue the same old, same old? Yes, those were folks who were effective in the 90s and early 2000s, but this is not the blessing that a Haley Stevens would need for this time. So I think both the pro and the con is that the establishment has completely gotten behind Stevens. Artificial intelligence and data centers. Do you think the candidate would take more of a hands-off approach on artificial intelligence or work to pass legislation regulating the tech industry? All of the panelists agreed that both candidates were more likely to regulate. Times Opinion asks, in terms of the issues in this race, Michigan's economy, affordability, data centers and AI, money and politics, corporate greed, U.S. foreign policy, utility rates, and more, is there one that stands out above the rest to people? Jeremy Allen, executive editor of the Michigan Chronicle. Data centers really seem to be the number one thing that people are concerned about. Folks feel they just don't have enough information about the long-term impacts of them. And so they'll see a story about the noise issue or the water pollution that comes along with data centers. They feel as if they're going to have an increased utility burden within their households because of these data centers existing in their neighborhoods. Sarah Anthony, state senator from Lansing. Jeremy is spot on. As an elected leader, we get hundreds and hundreds of emails and calls about all sorts of things. This has been one that has united everyone. Fundamentally, this has been, why don't leaders listen to people? People will show up, dozens and dozens in the smallest towns in our state, hundreds in other parts of our community, and will just be crying out, listen to us. Like, listen to the fact that we don't want this. Listen to the fact that this noise does exist. Listen to the fact that after the thing is constructed, the jobs that are promised are really going to be a handful of security guards, and that's about it. People feel as though elected leaders have already cut a side deal, already had a wheelbarrow full of money that has been poured into some account, that the soup is cooked. Yes, it's about data centers, but more, it's about the ability of leaders to actually care about their constituencies. Lisa Wozniak, Great Lakes Conservation and Climate Leader. There's another piece of this, which is that Michigan pays among the highest electricity rates in the Midwest and faces some of the longest amount of time out of power in the entire country. Unlike many other places in the country, frustration with this issue combined with what feels like this unchecked data center development has truly boiled over. The data center piece has just been another log on an already burning inferno, especially when the utilities are seen as connected at the hip with big tech. It's a perfect storm that, in my opinion, is likely to swallow in large part the November election. Adrian Hemond, founder of a bipartisan advocacy and outreach firm. The data center debate is, in some sense, emblematic of Michigan's economic issues, in that the state never really got out in front to lead on this issue and to explain what's a good data center, what's not a good data center, and why you should be concerned about. Oh, and what you should be concerned about. Excuse me. Certainly, industry didn't do a very good job of getting out in front of that. And now there is a lot of public antipathy toward data centers, which means that a lot of them are going to get built in other states. It's a really interesting vise that we've put ourselves in over the last 30 years with industry after industry. From Times Opinion. The data center situation is both local and federal. It's connected to AI and big tech. There are some substantive differences between the candidates on this. Dr. El-Sayed wants to regulate AI like a public utility. He supports the Bernie Sanders proposal to take an ownership stake. Ms. Stevens has talked more about job retention, privacy protections, and competition. She said she's open to federal regulation that would preempt state regulation. Which approach would benefit Michigan most? Which do you think is resonating? Caitlin Buss, columnist and editor from Detroit. I think trust is a huge thing here, and the fact that there is them and then there's an us. The trust is just so thin because there's no transparency here in Michigan around who the people are that really want this. In terms of the policies that these candidates have laid out, El Sayed is obviously the most nationalized, the most big government. But when voters are looking at the behemoth of what data centers and AI are, I think they may be more open to that idea just because they are so scary. Richard Kasuba, independent pollster in Michigan, says, at the core of this is powerlessness. Voters feel as though they have no power in this conversation, and the tech companies are at the very center of this conversation because Michigan, frankly, has seen this before, where a big entity comes in and then it abandons the state. And that's what is leaving people feeling powerless. Voters want to know that their electric bills are not going up. They want to know that they are not going to pay the price of these things. And I think it behooves both sides, those who want to build data centers and those who oppose data centers, to sit down at the table and nail down these regulations. Because until you do, voters will not be open to talking about the benefits, the importance, or the need for them. And Lisa Wozniak says, Great Lakes conservation and climate leader, people feel a lack of trust, but they are also feeling a sort of agency in this that they don't have in other places, because these decisions right now are being made at the township level, and they can show up in the hundreds and thousands to express their opposition in ways that they feel they perhaps can't at the state and federal level to have real influence. The Economy. The Times asks, how effective do you think the candidates would be at championing legislation to bring good-paying jobs to Michigan? On the not-effective side, and it's sort of just in the middle, not like far off in the not-effective side, El Sayed lies. And on the effective side, just in the middle, almost on top of the El Sayed picture, is a picture of Heidi Stevens. So it seems like a mix. From Times Opinion, Michigan is dealing with challenges with personal income growth, young people leaving the state, among other issues. At the federal level, what can a senator do to address the economic situation? Which of these candidates may be best positioned to do that? Richard Kasuba, the independent pollster in Michigan, says, Michigan's economy over the past 25 years has become calcified in its nostalgia for manufacturing. I do focus groups with voters regularly, and not much stuns me, but the conversations that do are when voters say, no, no, no, we don't want those high-tech knowledge jobs. We're a manufacturing state. We build things. And that is, at the very core, what has caused Michigan's economy to just stagnate. We have got to change. We have got to adapt. We did this survey and we asked voters, where does Michigan rank among the 50 states? And we asked them to give us a number, and it was right in the middle. They think we're perfectly average. Michigan voters have no idea the rest of the country is blowing by them right now on the economy. Sarah Anthony, state senator from Lansing, says, I think that there's a few pieces. I'm an auto workers kid. It's our identity that even if you don't go to college and get a degree, you can walk out of high school and apply to the local factory, and you can still make a living so that you can have a second home or a second car. That's our Michigan story. But that hasn't been the reality for so long. We're still stuck in that nostalgic view of Michigan. Men and boys do not feel as though they have agency in this state anymore. They cannot see a prosperous future in which they belong anywhere. They don't necessarily belong on a college campus. I think that the reality is that the candidates that will be the most successful will offer an acknowledgement that it's not working and a path to just clear the decks. So from a federal perspective, I think part of this is that folks don't expect the U.S. Senate to be functional anyway. I think we're looking for someone who will just speak to us and say, hey, man, to whomever, the 22-year-old that's in their mom's basement that's just trying to figure out life, or the struggling single mom, or the senior citizen who's thinking that their grandkid won't get out of their kid's basement. Those people are looking for someone who's just going to be our loudest champion, not this thoughtful, creative policymaker. Saeed A. Khan, professor of Mideast Studies and podcast host, says, I take an unscientific poll with my students every year. How many of you, when you graduate, are looking to stay in the state? How many of you are looking to leave? And it runs somewhere around 35% to 40% who want to leave the state. And then I ask a follow-up question. How many of you are looking to come back to Michigan at a certain point to raise a family? And the numbers are really declining about people who are just simply looking to go out of state and come back. They said that there really is no future in Michigan. And it's a bit surprising that the candidates aren't picking up on this a bit more. Stevens and Mallory McMorrow, before she dropped out, have inexplicably leaned into the whole thing about ICE. And look at what we've done to go ahead and push back on Trump's policies. The 18 to 22-year-olds may care about that viscerally because of how they feel about ICE and its violations, but they know it's not going to translate into a job. The easiest thing for these candidates to do, somebody like El Sayed, and he's not doing it, perhaps, because he feels as though he doesn't have to, is to say, we're going to have something for you here in Michigan. Adrian Hemond, founder of a bipartisan advocacy and outreach firm, says, only about a third of adults in Michigan have a four-year college degree. And all of these candidates are speaking to people who went to college. That's not the median voter in a statewide Democratic primary in this state. The median voter in a statewide Democratic primary in Michigan is a Black woman you find in a church pew every Sunday. These candidates are not speaking to her. Then the Times Opinion asks, where does the auto industry fit into the state's economic future? Adrian Hemond, founder of the bipartisan advocacy and outreach firm, says, the auto industry is a nostalgic totem. My father-in-law, when he was 19 years old, he and his teenage girlfriend discovered they were about to have a baby. So his dad grabbed him by the collar and he marched him down to the line at Fisher Body and said, congratulations, you're hired. And his wife never went to work. And 30 years later, he retired with a pension and health care. Young people hear about that all the time now. But the same 19-year-old today with a baby, he works at Speedway or he delivers packages for Amazon. And he thinks that seems really bleak. And these candidates are not speaking to that young man. Times Opinion asks, is tech in the auto industry a source of jobs for the future, or is it just something people say? Richard Kasuba, the independent pollster in Michigan, says, not unless Michigan changes dramatically. Caitlin Buss, columnist and editor from Detroit, says, I've been at nearly every auto show for the past 12 years. The shift in the auto industry and the globalization of the industry have just escaped Michigan. And then there's this divide between the big three and what people think of as domestic Michigan companies, and then these other car companies, which is where more of the high-skilled progressive technology has gone. It's just evaporated from Detroit. Jeremy Allen, executive editor of the Michigan Chronicle, says it is important to understand that there are still between 150,000 and 200,000 automotive manufacturing jobs in the state of Michigan. So it remains a huge part of our economy right now. But folks with degrees are leaving the state.

Lisa Wozniak, Great Lakes Conservation Climate Leader. People should reconsider the assumption that we're going to have a blue wave. I think this state is an indicator for the rest of the country about where things are going, the good and the bad. I think people are angry at the president. I think that making those assumptions right now is way too presumptive. We are the state that passed things like protections around mercury contamination before the federal government did. But we also are the state that had armed men in our state capitol before we had January 6th. We also had a kidnapping plot against our governor. So we have a very complex state here. What happens here is very important. It is an indicator for the rest of the country as to where we're going. Saeed A. Khan, professor of Mideast Studies and podcast host, says, "I've lived in Michigan for over 47 years. I grew up in a small town east of Flint in the Thumb. I moved here just as the economy was starting to tank. Flint went from a population of 225,000 to now barely 90,000. So talk about getting hollowed out. But there's no place in the country, and quite frankly, there's no place on this planet I've ever been to or lived in that doesn't have a more resilient people that genuinely and sincerely, those that stay and have stayed, care deeply about the state. It's not just out of despair or because they don't have options. That kind of resilience, that kind of fortitude is really America." Adrian Hemond, founder of a bipartisan advocacy and outreach firm, says, "Like I said before, about a third of Michigan adults have a four-year college degree. I ask elected officials all the time, how many people have you talked to in the last week that don't have a college degree? You would be astonished by how low the answer is. That's the biggest disconnect in our state, that our state is run by highly educated people who we've been churning through our 15 public universities that bear very little relation to how most of the adults in this state live." Jeremy Allen, executive editor of the Michigan Chronicle, says, "I'll go just a little bit different. I think what makes Michigan different is you go back to the Great Migration when folks from the Deep South came up to Michigan, and it really became this melting pot of cultures and opportunity. And I think so much of Michigan still has untapped opportunity, whether it's politically, economically, so many different avenues of untapped potential. You could visit 10 cities in Michigan and feel like you might have been in 10 different countries around the world. And I think that's one of the coolest things about the state, that each region, each pocket of the state has a unique identity. That's what makes politics hard in Michigan too, though, because you have to try to speak to everyone's unique identity in a way that makes you feel authentic and allows your message to resonate with them." And Richard Ksuba, independent pollster in Michigan, says, "Michigan ranks high in terms of people who were born in a state and who stayed there. It's part of what makes this state so unique. But politically, what makes Michigan unique is we're one of the few states where the middle still matters, where centrists matter. And the most popular elected officials in Michigan are the ones who understand that." From Cooking, Tomato Avocado Salad with Creamy Feta Dressing by Ashley Lonsdale. Ingredients yield 4 servings, 2 pounds ripe tomatoes, cut into 1/2 to 1 inch pieces or wedges. 1 15-ounce can of chickpeas drained, 1 small sweet or white onion, halved and thinly sliced, salt and freshly ground black pepper, 1/2 cup chopped toasted walnuts, divided, 1/2 cup chopped fresh cilantro, divided, and well washed in these times, 3 tablespoons fresh lemon juice from about 1 juicy lemon, 3 ounces feta crumbled, plus feta brine if available, 1 garlic clove smashed and peeled, 1 tablespoon water plus more as needed, 3 tablespoons extra virgin olive oil plus more for drizzling, 2 ripe Haas avocados. Preparation step 1. In a large bowl, mix the tomatoes, chickpeas, and onions with a generous pinch of salt and a dusting of pepper. Set aside for 5 to 10 minutes to marinate. Step 2. Meanwhile, make the dressing. To a small food processor or blender, add 1/4 cup chopped walnuts and 1/4 cup chopped cilantro, reserving the remaining for garnish.
Add the lemon juice, feta,

0: garlic, and 1 tablespoon of cold water, or feta brine if the feta was packaged in brine. Blend the dressing until it begins to turn light green, adding a teaspoon or two of water as needed to loosen. Add the olive oil and pulse until just emulsified and creamy, but be careful not to overblend or the olive oil will take on bitter notes. Taste and adjust seasoning with salt and pepper. Step 3, halve the avocados and discard the pits. Slice the flesh of each side without cutting through the skin. Then use a spoon large enough to scoop out the slices in one go and shingle them on a platter or in a low, wide serving bowl. Season with salt and a drizzle of olive oil. Step 4, to serve, spoon the tomato mixture onto the platter next to the sliced avocado. Drizzle the dressing over top and sprinkle with reserved walnuts and cilantro. And for the tips, using a mix of sweet cherry tomatoes and larger meatier tomatoes creates visual interest and a nice balance of flavors. To toast raw chopped walnuts, heat a small pan over medium heat and add the walnuts. Cook, shaking the pan frequently until the nuts slightly darken and are fragrant, about 3 minutes. That's all the time we have for news and commentaries from the New York Times. For Chris Radio, this has been your reader, Emily Saunders. Broadcasting from the Chicago Lighthouse, this is Chris Radio, your information station.
1: Tom Sullivan is a blind author, composer, motivational speaker and singer, as well as an actor, director and producer. He was born and raised in Boston, Massachusetts, and it was his premature birth that caused him to need oxygen treatment while in an incubator. Though the treatment saved his life, he was given too much oxygen, which left him permanently blind. Sullivan sang the Star-Spangled Banner at the Super Bowl X and the 1976 Indianapolis 500. He played the part of a recently blinded soldier in a 1976 episode of MASH, which led to additional acting roles. He had a recurring role on Highway to Heaven as Frank Riley. Among the songs Sullivan has written and performed are All the Colors of the Heart, which was used as the theme for his debut episode of The Highway to Heaven. If You Could See What I Hear, a 1982 movie based on...
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4: This is the Wall Street Journal. Today is Wednesday, the 22nd day of July. Back in 1933, folks were congratulating Wiley Post as he completes the first solo round-the-world flight. He was in the air 7 days and 19 minutes. Before that, in 1796, a man named Moses Cleveland, who had been a general for the early United States Army, founded the city of Cleveland. Actually, his name actually was spelled like the word Cleveland, but they thought that was too long, so it finally cut down to the way it is spelled today. President Trump imposed an additional 50% tariff on certain goods from Canada, including wine, hockey sticks, and cement, the White House announced on Monday. The White House said these tariffs were a response to the country's discriminatory treatment of American products. Some sectors and goods, including energy, potash, and fish and critical materials, will be exempt from the new tariff, the White House said. The tariffs will take effect 30 days after they're signed and affect about $20 billion worth of Canadian goods. The White House said the tariffs were, quote, designed to offset the burden and disadvantage from what it described as Canada's discrimination of U.S. goods, including autos. The White House said the U.S. opposed Canadian policies that would require companies to invest in auto production in Canada rather than the United States, as well as bans some Canadian provinces have imposed on U.S. liquor products. The U.S. imported $383 billion worth of goods from Canada in 2025, and the newly announced tariffs would affect only a very small slice of that total. Even so, this announcement is a flashpoint in a tense relationship between the U.S. and Canada. Amid the struggle to renegotiate the U.S.-Mexico-Canada agreement, the trade pact that Trump signed in his first term and is now under renegotiation this year. Canadian Prime Minister Mark Carney said the new tariffs represent the latest in a series of unilateral U.S. trade actions to violate the USMCA, and that Canada had made several detailed proposals to resolve bilateral trade issues, according to a statement released by his office. The trade dispute has raised costs for families, particularly in the U.S., Carney said. Canada stands ready to engage intensively to address outstanding issues with the U.S. to the mutual benefit of our citizens. Trump has publicly threatened to terminate the USMCA, which the U.S. negotiated to replace the North American Free Trade Agreement, which was known as NAFTA. U.S. Trade Representative Jamison Greer has floated separating the three-nation agreement into two separate pacts, one with Mexico, one with Canada. While U.S. officials will travel to Mexico this week for talks, U.S. and Canada have not formally opened any kind of negotiation. The new tariffs, unlike earlier rounds of levies on Canada, will apply to goods that comply with the USMCA deal, the White House said. Should the U.S. open talks with Canada, Trump could ostensibly cancel the new levies before they're set to be imposed in mid-August. Last year, Trump imposed emergency levies on Canada over its alleged role in the fentanyl trade before the Supreme Court ruled in February that those tariffs were illegal. He has also levied so-called national security tariffs on things like steel, aluminum, auto parts, and lumber from Canada. Although the White House said the products covered by those earlier levies will not be hit by this latest round. Carney last year rolled back many of the counter-tariffs that Canada had imposed on U.S. goods, but several provinces have kept their retaliatory bans on U.S. wine and spirits in place. That drew repeated complaints from U.S. officials. Ottawa Premier Doug Ford, who is one of the provincial leaders who have banned the sale of U.S. wine and spirits at liquor outlets, said in a post on social media on Monday that Canada should respond tariff for tariff, dollar for dollar, if the Trump administration imposes the levies. The new tariffs come after smoke from wildfires in Canada drifted into the U.S., blanketing cities including New York, Chicago, and Washington. In a Truth Social post on Friday, Trump threatened to impose steeper duties on America's northern neighbor to compensate for the smoke's impact. He said, "We're holding Canada responsible for the fact that they are not properly maintaining their forests and brush therein, and the United States is being unnecessarily invaded by filthy, polluted, and unhealthy air, the quality of which is dangerous and totally unacceptable." Days later, the president was seen speaking with Carney at Sunday's World Cup final. Trump told reporters that Canada needed to stop the wildfires. "I told them, I mean, you've got to stop these fires from coming in and poisoning our air," Trump said. "Our air has been poisoned. We have a good relationship with Mark Carney, but you know, we got to stop those fires up there. If we can help them, we'll help them. But maybe they should pay more damages or something, or we will do it with some tariffs." The new tariffs will be imposed under an obscure section of U.S. trade law, Section 338 of the Trade Act of 1930. The law grants the president the power to impose levies on countries that discriminate against U.S. companies, but it has never been used before to impose tariffs that could attract legal challenges if the levies are ultimately imposed, said a partner at the law firm King & Spalding and a former Commerce Department trade official. When Spain and Argentina took to the field this past weekend in front of a billion people, the World Cup was decided. But no matter what happened in the World Cup final, the biggest sporting event has already produced a winner. It's tangy, creamy, herby, and very, very American. Ranch dressing. Ranch dressing was pioneered in Alaska, popularized on a dude ranch in California, and perfected by food scientists before it spread all over the nation on almost every food imaginable. The only way it could be any more American is that it became deep-fried on the stick. U.S. sales of bottled ranch dressing topped $1.5 billion over last year, making ranch dressing even bigger than ketchup. When foreigners tasted it, they lost their minds and turned a condiment into the World Cup's unlikeliest phenomenon. And the company that dominates the business is the one that created it. Hidden Valley Ranch invented the stuff back in the 1950s and produces more of it than anybody else. But even the leading brand of America's favorite sauce did not expect to be rushing advertisements onto billboards and taxis, deploying 60,000 packets to World Cup stadiums, or scrambling a response to an urgent TSA warning. "I would have never thought this," said Nick Huggins, the brand's general manager. As it happens, thinking about ranch dressing is his full-time job. It's a role that Higgins has been preparing for since he was a boy growing up in Kentucky. He said, "I didn't know you could eat vegetables without ranch. And I was a lot older than I would like to admit." Inside the Hidden Valley headquarters in Oakland, California, Higgins and his colleagues study all kinds of food and ask themselves a simple question: will it ranch? The answer is yes, and of course it will ranch. Veggies, salads, pizza, wings, fries, caviar, pickles, cottage cheese, ice cream, they're all eminently ranchable. And now that anything can be ranched, everything is getting ranched. The practice of ranching can be traced back about 75 years to the man who had a brilliant idea to combine mayonnaise, buttermilk, herbs, and spices. Steve Henson grew up in small town Nebraska, made his way to California, and left for Alaska to be a plumbing contractor. While on the job, he whipped up together a salad dressing to get his men on the crew to eat their greens. Then he moved back to California and opened a dude ranch that he called Hidden Valley, and he brought the recipe with him. Before long, his concoction was such a hit with the guests that they were begging for jars to take home. For those who couldn't visit the dude ranch, Henson began shipping packets of ranch seasoning. In the 1970s, he sold the Hidden Ranch brand to Clorox. Unlike bleach and wipes, the product made of buttermilk and mayo is not exactly designed for mass consumption. But then Clorox made one of its most delicious scientific breakthroughs of the 20th century: ranch dressing in a bottle. Once the product was shelf-stable, the entire world of possibilities opened up to Hidden Valley Ranch, or at least an entire country. Ranch is now the number one salad dressing in the United States and used 50% more than Caesar, which is number two. But the empire of ranch is much bigger than a bottle of the original sauce. There are ranch dips, there are ranch seasonings, there also are ranch seasoned dippers. But not even the almighty ranch is protected from political, economic, and pharmaceutical forces warping the food industry. As the salad dressing category shrinks and sales decline, Clorox is experimenting with the size and shapes of its product. Last year, Hidden Valley unveiled its first major design of its packaging in decades, an upside-down bottle engineered for optimal squeezing. The brand has since flipped back and reintroduced the classic silhouette. But however they look, and whatever they cost, ranch bottles are flying off shelves right now. Every year, ranch sales spike around the pizza holidays like Super Bowl and Halloween, and during the summer. This summer, with the U.S. hosting the World Cup and the country's 250th extravaganza, Hidden Valley poured resources into what it called the flavor of America. Higgins said it was going to be ranch's time to shine. The company also made a plan to spread the gospel of ranch among America, all the way to Europe. Hidden Valley is a domestic brand that has resisted international expansion. But this summer, it put out calls to European ranch ambassadors, and thousands of people applied for the job. The diplomats from Big Ranch have spent the past few weeks traveling around the continent, slathering it on all sorts of things like escargot, quiches, kebabs, fish and chips, pierogies, and all sorts of other items. But at the exact moment Hidden Valley sent the American creation to the rest of the World Cup came to America. While visiting fans discover ranch and love it, most hate it, or some hate it, and others are revolted by it. But whether or not they found it indispensable or utterly disgusting, it was clear that ranch dressing provides strong options, which is essential for the success of the attention economy. It was Europeans having this experience about ranch and Americans reacting to that European experience, said Sally Dorf, Hidden Valley's social media manager. From a social media perspective, it was very powerful. The unprecedented interest was so powerful that it translated into actual sales. Last month, sales of Hidden Valley's flagship bottle of ranch were up more than 20%, according to Clorox. And since Hidden Valley found itself at the center of the algorithmic collision, things got very weird very quickly, in ways that executives who forecast conditions for a living could not have predicted. I like finding out that people were literally trying to smuggle giant vats of ranch, said Stacy Stokes, the brand's vice president of marketing and sales. She did not anticipate checking her phone during the World Cup to see this message from the TSA. It said, if you're visiting with a very large sporting event and you happen to discover ranch while you're here, please pack it in your check bag on the way home. Thank you. In response, rival Kraft announced that TSA-compliant packets of ranch were coming soon. Hidden Valley saw a 7% bump in monthly sales in its own travel-friendly dry seasoning, dressing, and recipe mix. Before long, there were pop-up ranch displays in airport stores that were positioned right next to World Cup merchandise, a conveniently located area after security. While ranch is an official retail category, a spokesman for import retailer Paris Lagarde said, we're always looking for ways to meet customer demand. By the time those customers are boarding flights back to the land without ranch, many of them have already stocked up, and some had edible souvenirs that came directly from Hidden Valley. Before the knockout round, the brand dispatched teams of local ranch ambassadors to multiple stadiums to pass out samples to every fan in sight. This weekend, the delegation from Hidden Valley Ranch was mobilized for the New York area because anything can be ranched, even the World Cup. Chinese artificial intelligence developers are racing to raise money through share offerings or loans, believing that they need a bigger war chest to keep up with U.S. competitors. At least six startups that developed AI models are preparing for initial public offerings in Shanghai or Hong Kong through 2027. They're joined by China's two largest memory chip makers and three humanoid robot developers. A fury of new releases from China has brought local AI models closer to cutting-edge U.S. systems. Yet researchers and executives at Chinese AI companies say a shortage of investment and chips are holding them back in competition with leading American companies. The primary driver of the fundraising rush is substantial capital required to fund AI model development, computing infrastructure, and talent acquisition, said Gary Tan, a Singapore-based portfolio manager at Allspring Global Investments. There's another reason to look for money right now. The U.S. still allows Chinese AI companies to access top-of-the-line NVIDIA chips in facilities outside China. But that window may not be open forever, as talks grow in Washington about tightening restrictions on China's use of American technology. Executives at OpenAI and Anthropic are sounding the alarm about the rise of inexpensive AI, including some of the Chinese latest models, suggesting they present unacceptable security risk without regulation. By raising funds now and signing contracts with overseas cloud service providers, Chinese companies can secure more computing power ahead of any possible further U.S. restrictions. For investors, including those outside of China, the IPOs are a potential one-in-a-generation opportunity to get a piece of companies that could be leaders in the AI era. The risks are high, too, though. Some of today's players may not survive for the long term. Chinese biggest players lack significant revenue outside the country, and U.S.-China geopolitical clashes might hinder their expansion. Beijing-based Moonshot AI, which jolted global markets last week when it released a powerful new model, is competing with a fundraising round valuing more than $30 billion and preparing for a Hong Kong IPO targeted for early next year, according to people who are familiar with that matter. Rival DeepSeek is aiming to keep pace by raising several billion dollars in a private placement that would value the AI developer at more than $70 billion, with a public listing in Shanghai planned for next year. TikTok parent ByteDance is in talks to borrow $20 billion by issuing bonds to global investors. Social media company Tencent recently raised about $4.7 billion in a bond sale to bankroll its AI development, while search engine leader Baidu is aiming to list the AI chip business this year in light of the higher valuation awarded to AI businesses. Still, all of these sums are dwarfed by the money driving growth in the United States. OpenAI secured more than $100 billion in funding commitments earlier this year. Beijing has told state and private investors to channel what it calls private capital into technologies like AI and semiconductors, which demand substantial investment with no guarantee of quick profits. Chinese leader Xi told a science congress this month, "We must smooth out corporate financing channels and guide capital toward early-stage startups, smaller enterprises, long-term investments, and core hard tech." Airbus is moving closer to a decision on launching a new aircraft model that would be among the biggest aircraft jet ever made and place Boeing's long-delayed 777X directly in its crosshairs. A European plane maker has been weighing whether or not to lengthen the body of its existing A350, allowing airlines to carry more passengers, according to the chief executive at Rolls-Royce, who make the engines for the airframe. A decision on whether or not to proceed could come in the next 12 months, and that would enable first delivery in the early 2030s. A move would bring Airbus back into the market for the world's biggest passenger planes, a segment it abandoned after it discontinued its A380 double-decker in 2019. The Super Jumbo's demise left the runway clear for Boeing's coming 777X, which can hold as many as 450 passengers. An Airbus spokesperson said the plane maker had not decided on whether or not to move forward with a new version of its wide body, often dubbed the A350-2000, but confirmed it was exploring options to expand its A350 lineup. "Market demand for large wide bodies is real, and we're looking at a potential evolution of the 350 to meet that demand," she said. Boeing's 777X, an upgraded version of the popular 777, has been plagued by production and regulatory challenges that have delayed its entry into service by 7 years. The plane's biggest customer, Dubai Emirates, is now expecting its first aircraft around the middle of next year. It originally expected the plane in 2020, the airline's president said. He delivered a scathing blow against Boeing, suggesting that the first 10 777X, which have already been built, should be scrapped and turned into cans for baked beans, in comments to the UK's Daily Telegraph. On Tuesday, Clark said that comment was facetious, but he stood by the claim that the aircraft would not be visible as they had not benefited from subsequent small improvements. "Boeing has since made the plane and parked them to get them out of the way," Clark said. The colleague was also reminded that the 777X is made of aluminum and cans of baked beans are made of steel. Airbus had been exploring different options for stretching the A350, including a less ambitious expansion using the plane's existing engines, or a longer version that would use a new variant of that engine with more thrust and wider diameter. "I don't think we have made any decision yet," said Rolls-Royce's Amber Jagg, "but we're working with them," adding that he would take about 6 to 7 years to develop an engine and airframe combination. He deferred questions on his counterparts at Airbus and said that his understanding was they were moving to developing a bigger model, which would bring it in a firing line against Boeing's biggest 777X variant, the 777-9. Boeing CEO Kelly Ortberg, who took over the helm of the U.S. plane maker in 2024, has been pushing to stabilize the American company's finances after multiple crises. That effect was including regulatory approval of the 777X and two new versions of the 737 MAX from the Federal Aviation Administration so it can start delivering those aircraft to customers. Orberg last year unveiled a $5 billion change to cover delays and other setbacks of the 777X program. He said at the time, the accounting loss reflected how much longer it would take to cinch certification, pushing it to a future revenue that investors had hoped would roll over sooner. The CEO on Sunday said the company is still on track to deliver the first 777-9 next year, but noted the versions of the wide bodies it had manufactured years ago would need more work than those that had rolled off the assembly line more recently. He said that Boeing was using a side shop, a factory where retrofit work for those older 777 airframes could be done without interrupting production of the new jets. The company had previously used so-called shadow factories for touch-up work on its best-selling 737 and 787 models until it closed them down in 2025. Ukraine has struck an agreement to manufacture a howitzer designed by defense giant BAE Systems, a deal that provides a potential blueprint for Kiev's goal to produce other Western-designed weapons, including Patriot missiles. A domestic arms maker in Ukraine will launch production of BAE Systems L119, a lightweight howitzer that is towed into position or moved by helicopter and fires shells in a range of up to 10.5 miles. The weapons, a class of mobile long-barreled gun that fires shells, have been a stalwart of the Ukrainian war against Russia. Several Western defense companies have discussed manufacturing weapons in the war-torn country. Only a handful of smaller drone makers have actually managed to launch production. Earlier this month, President Trump said he wants to give Ukraine a license to build missiles for the Patriot air defense system. Last week, French President Emmanuel Macron said Ukraine could also build the Aster interceptor and other European munitions. While Ukraine has developed a world-beating drone and electronic warfare systems, it needs U.S. and European expertise on other weapons. That includes satellite technology, missiles, and making radars. Ukraine wants the ability to manufacture and sustain their own capabilities to build sovereign capacity around that, said Giles Ambrose, Engineering Technology and Strategic Director at BAE Systems, a U.K. arms maker. President Zelensky and BAE Systems have discussed making it in Ukraine in 2023. A Ukrainian engineering company will start manufacturing under license from BAE, starting with a test model, said Ambrose. Attempts by Western companies to manufacture weapons in Ukraine have proven difficult amid safety fears, lack of investment, and concerns over loss of intellectual property. Germany's Rheinmetall talked of setting up three different factories, including one that its chief executive said would be capable of churning out 400 new tanks every year. He said later that Ukraine did not bring necessary investment and orders. In 2022, Turkish drone maker Bakar announced it was building a factory in Ukraine and it would be operating within 2 years. It has yet to open and has been hit several times by Russian attacks, according to Ukrainian media. A spokesman for Bakar did not respond to requests for comments about that. Drones are responsible for more deaths in Ukraine than artillery. Big guns remain a potent weapon that can saturate an area with high explosives and destroy buildings in a way that drones cannot yet. The success of the L-119 and the much larger BAE system M777 in Ukraine proved the continued ability of towed artillery systems in warfare. This compared with popular self-propelled howitzers, which can move out of position quickly when operators have protection of an armored vehicle. Towed artillery is easier to hide among trees and camouflage and does not give off the same heat signature, making it easier to hide from drones. It also is easier to fix and more reliable, according to Ukrainian artillerists. The Army of the United States uses a similar model. Getting howitzer production up and running will be a test of Ukraine's ability to serve as a manufacturing base for top-tier foreign equipment. Howitzers are put together from metal subsystems such as the barrel, the breech mechanism, and the shell is loaded into, and the hydraulics that reduce recoil when the artillery fires. Ukraine will be forging many of these parts itself. Most drones, which are assembled from a series of off-the-shelf components, are much smaller and less complex to make. It does come with complexity, material fabricating, and machining, said Ambrose. Zelensky has long tried to get license to manufacture Patriot interceptors, which are Ukraine's only reliable way of stopping ballistic missiles. In recent weeks, a lack of these interceptors has allowed Russian ballistic missiles to pierce Ukrainian defenses. But making a Patriot interceptor in Ukraine is another level of complexity compared to howitzers. The U.S. has guarded whom is allowed to make the high-end weapons for fear the technology will end up in the other side's hands. Going from an announcement, actually working production line will not be easy. Doing it in Ukraine does not make it any easier, said a missile expert at Netherlands Defense Academy. We'll take a break. Be back with more news and information from the Wall Street Journal.

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I'm George Arthur with more news and information for you found in the Wall Street Journal. Anti-AI sentiment initially had been easy for technology's biggest players to ignore. Calls for bans on data centers or a coordinated slowdown in the technology's march so society can grapple with its dangers didn't gain much traction in the early boom years. That is definitely changing. New York recently banned new large data center projects for a year, so American cities have enacted similar freezes. In South Korea, workers went on a partial strike over Hyundai Motors' plan to potentially bring humanoid robots into its factories, a first for the global auto industry. But those moves are not holding AI back on a grand scale. They do pose a more immediate challenge than any placard-waving street protest or even violent threats to prominent AI figures that have been increasing lately. In the short term, more data center bans like New York's, or maybe the one Maine only failed to enact due to a gubernatorial veto, might push developers into places seen as less politically risky. Perhaps more concerning for the industry, though, is the spread of Moria that would add a constraint to an already scarce market for data center sites that have adequate access to power, water, and other resources. And that would be a real problem. It would sting for companies banking on the completion of data centers in jurisdictions where pauses are in place. But it would also raise the cost of leasing what limited data center space remains. Costs are already going up in the computing supply chain because of surging demand for memory. That has caused tech companies to increase capital spending plans to levels that would have been unthinkable until recently. More cost pressures could cause companies to pull back on some projects. Strikes and other forms of labor unrest are also a real and increasingly immediate challenge. Meta Platforms provides perhaps the largest and most acute example so far. Company employee tensions frayed following Meta's full-on embrace of AI. Meta laid off thousands of people this year, a move it said was necessary to keep funding its AI ambitions. One measure of employee sentiment fell to its lowest level ever. When some former employees sued, Meta, they claimed, was using AI to target workers with disabilities or those who were on parental or medical leave. Sure, it is difficult to quantify the impact of these developments, but arrest of workforce is at a minimum a significant distraction for Mark Zuckerberg. The Meta chief has deftly translated AI into better ad sales, but he needs to go much further with the technology to justify huge spending on it. Social and political pushback against AI is likely to escalate in step with how effective the technology is at replacing human labor. How much more computing power behind it affects people's lives and the environment will also contribute. The impact is becoming more tangible by the day for businesses and their investors. Here's an editorial from the Wall Street Journal board. Public confidence in scientific institutions has declined as they became more political. A textbook case is the National Academy of Science, Engineering, and Medicine, which last week released a report that explicitly seeks to aid the tort and regulatory raid on fossil fuel companies. The 253-page report examines the purported scientific advances in quantifying the extent of which CO2 emissions contribute to natural disasters and extreme weather. A National Academy report in 2016 found that this area of research was not well developed. Yet this year's report claims a sea change in the science. Major advancements in climate meteorology and modeling now allow for more robust assessments, the report says. According to the report, scientists can now attribute particular extreme heat and rainfall events with a high degree of confidence to man-caused climate change and wildfires, droughts, and tropical cyclones with moderate confidence. Why is this important? Well, the Academy's claim that its report is relevant to policy and legal decisions pertaining to climate change and liability for losses sustained as a result
of extreme weather and climate events. Translation, it could be useful in shaking down fossil fuel producers. Dozens of state and local governments have sued fossil fuel companies for reported damage resulting from climate change and natural disaster. The report says that research will help plaintiffs show that they have legal standing to bring lawsuits, which require a concrete injury that is fairly traceable to the challenged action of the defendant. The report also says that the research could help inform policies like a law in Vermont, which empowers the government to assess the financial impact on the state of fossil fuel-related greenhouse gas pollution, and demand payments from fossil fuel companies to fund adaptation projects. The point is to put a scientific gloss on coercive exercise of government power. Such research, the report tells us, may also be relevant to challenges to permitting decisions or to the adequacy of environmental impact assessment of projects. Sierra Club, have at it. What the report glosses over is that CO2 emissions are global, and the contributions to climate change of any one company or product or project are minuscule. That's not the report's only oversight. The Academy has known that Michael Berger, the executive director of the Columbia Law School Sabin Center for Climate Change Law, assisted with the report and cites one of his papers. Yet the report admits that Mr. Berger is a counsel for the law firm Scheer Edding, which has led the legislation raid on fossil fuel producers. These columns have previously reported that a climate chapter for the fourth edition of the Reference Manual on Scientific Evidence, published by the Federal Judicial Center and National Academies, largely drew from Mr. Berger's work without proper attribution. The FJC, which is the education arm of the federal judiciary, later retracted that chapter. Mr. Berger's fingerprints are all over last week's report, which was partly funded by the U.S. government. Congress established the National Academies in 1863 to advise on science, things like fixing the weights and measures of currency and methods of protecting ship hulls from saltwater corrosion. The Academy undermines its credibility when it makes itself a tool of legal advocacy and political agenda. The Wall Street Journal editorial board. Gold has suffered a rough few months, tarnishing the bull case for the metal. But it still has a role to play in investor portfolios, and now is a good time to buy the dip. A year-long rally in the precious metal came to an end, oddly enough, with the Iran war. Since hostilities began on the 28th of February, gold is down 22%. This seems paradoxical. Shouldn't a geopolitical crisis that unleashes global price pressures be positive for an asset often billed as a hedge against inflation and instability? Investors seem to be betting that the Federal Reserve will raise interest rates in response to inflation pressures, which would hurt gold's value relative to cash as it pays no yield. Historically, gold has tended to perform best when real inflation-adjusted interest rates are falling, said a commodity strategist for UBS Chief Investment Office. In addition, there have been persistent market rumors that central banks in the Middle East sold gold during the conflict to raise needed cash, though the only confirmed sale was by Turkey. Turkey's central bank sold 81 metric tons of gold in the first half of the year, according to the World Gold Council, worth at current prices about $10.6 billion. While gold's decline has been jarring, some additional perspective is still in order. Gold's 12-month price increase at 21% is still slightly better than the S&P 500. And neither reason for gold's decline during the crisis deals a death blow to its reputation as a useful risk hedge. Perhaps the best argument for gold is the behavior of stocks, which have kept advancing throughout most of the war. Equity investors still overall remain highly optimistic on AI. Meanwhile, they're remarkably complacent about risk from Iran or anybody else. In this environment, keeping some allocation in gold to hedge against the unforeseen is rational. When stocks are priced for a Goldilocks world,
there is often value in gold. Kraft Heinz and Disney have struck a deal that gives the food conglomerate a foothold in one of America's most enduring entertainment empires. Under the multi-year partnership, Disney will serve Kraft Heinz products at its properties throughout North America, and Kraft Heinz will be able to use Disney characters on some of its goods in stores. The agreement makes Kraft Heinz the executive provider in its condiments, macaroni and cheese, and cream cheese at Disney's North American parks and resorts and on the Disney Cruise Line. The deal enables Kraft Heinz to use Disney characters and stories across 10 of the food company's brands, including Heinz, Philadelphia, and Kraft Mac and Cheese. It also extends to Disney Studios and streaming platforms, where Kraft Heinz will find content co-created by the two entities. The alliance is part of a push by Kraft Heinz to breathe new life into its decade-old brands and revive sales after years of decline. The company said the deal represents the next step in strategy to expand beyond grocery shelves into immersive experiences and experiential commerce. It's what marketing is about today, said Nicholas Aya, the Kraft Heinz new head of North American business. It's about creating experiences that are memorable. Think condiment stations at Disneyland with ketchup dispensers shaped like Star Wars lightsabers, she said in an interview. Other possibilities, Cinderella mac and cheese or jet puffed marshmallows marketed with images of Olaf, frozen snowman. Disney, of course, operates two sprawling resorts in the United States, in Anaheim, California, and Orlando, Florida. Both properties include several theme parks, hotels, and restaurants. Earlier this year, Kraft Heinz signed a deal with the National Football League that aims to boost the presence of Heinz condiments in stadiums across the country while allowing the food company to use NFL-related material in its marketing and advertising. The deals are rolling out under Kraft Heinz's new chief executive, Steve Calhane, who took the Chicago company's reins earlier this year and initially was expected to carry out a complex corporate breakup. Instead, he changed course, saying that he could fix Kraft Heinz problems. Less than 2 months into his tenure, Kraft Heinz appointed Amia, who Calhane would work with in cereal maker, worked with closely at cereal maker Kellogg and Kellanova, the snack business that split off from Kellogg. Calhane said earlier this year that Kraft Heinz plans to spend about $600 million in marketing, sales, research, and development and other areas to fuel a recovery in its U.S. business. The deal with Disney will make use of some of these funds, he said, adding that many food trends these days originate in restaurants and entertainment venues. He went on to say, a lot of things that actually happen here translate into retail. America's most prolific drilling region finds itself on the brink of being trapped between an uptick in drilling in response to rising energy prices and not enough ways to get the product to market. Earlier this year, as the conflict between Iran and the U.S. drove global oil prices up, energy producers in the West Texas region known as the Permian Basin extracted so much natural gas as a byproduct of oil they were pumping that they had to pay increasing these sums to users to take it because there wasn't enough pipeline capacity to get it to other customers. In the first half of the year, prices averaged negative 2.19 a gallon per billion cubic thermal units in the Walla trading hub. In late April, when oil prices were nearly $100 a barrel, the gas price dropped to a record low of negative 7.95. That compares with 272 on the same day at Henry Hub, a Louisiana pipeline junction where the national benchmark is set. This summer, new pipeline capacity has opened and lifted Permian gas out of the red. It's still about 40% below the national benchmark for the heating and power generation fuel. Analysts think the slight relief will be short-lived given how much drilling is planned in America's premier oil patch before the next batch of pipeline come online toward the end of the decade. The Permian could be quickly flooded with gas again
if the Straits of Hormuz remain closed and high oil prices encourage producers to keep drilling. Producers could become hamstrung without somewhere to send the gas, which comes from the same wells as the oil. The big question is how quickly gas production grows into new capacity, said Rob Wilson, president of energy data firm East Daily Analytics. Gas tends to grow faster than crude in the Permian. The Permian gas predicament is one of the most glaring examples of how 15 years into the shale drilling boom, the U.S. struggles to connect the drilling fields that remade the country into an energy powerhouse with utilities and manufacturers eager to burn it. The contingencies of the congestion could be felt far beyond Texas. The Permian accounts for about 20% of the U.S. gas production. It's been responsible in recent years for most of the growth that's kept domestic prices fairly low and stable. That despite huge volumes being shipped abroad, a key component of Trump's energy dominance agenda and trade deals. Meanwhile, more and more is burned at home to generate electricity. Ample natural gas underpins the artificial intelligence boom. No, you are not watching a rerun from last summer. President Trump said the U.S. will impose 50% tariffs on certain Canadian goods. Investors are more focused on the outgoing shooting war than possible rekindled trade wars. Hopes for a diplomatic breakthrough with Iran have halted the recent surge in oil prices. Stock futures are mostly pointed higher ahead of a U.S. market open as chipmakers continue for a rebound. The stock market is a lot like a duck at the moment. It's gliding along the water, occasionally changing direction and ruffling its feathers. Beneath the surface, though, investors are paddling furiously to navigate shifting financial currents. Take the market's closely watched fear gauge. The CBOE Volatility Index, or VIX, uses option prices to get a rough measure of how much choppiness investors can expect in the S&P 500 index in the coming 30 days. At 17.5, it's below the index long-term average. But look at how much traders are paying to hedge against big moves up or down in individual stocks is a totally different picture. That can be seen in a related measure, the VIX-EQ, which is above 50. It's derived from a similar calculation for each stock in the index, weighted by market value. Individual stock volatility is always higher, but the gap between the two just hit a record. Investors are not bracing for some shocking development that would cause a market swoon, but they're unusually concerned about some specific stocks and sectors, according to Citadel Securities strategist Scott Huber. Meanwhile, the momentum stocks like chip makers that have gyrated with waxing and waning AI opinion. A similar split can be seen in a much simpler measure. The divergence between market price and breadth has never been higher. BTIG technical analyst Jefferson Krinsky wrote, according to a Monday note, there have been 52 trading days so far this year when the index went in one direction, but the majority of S&P 500 stocks went the other way. That now ties tumultuous 2000 for the third highest number of instances this century. Since July isn't over yet, 2026 will almost certainly break the record. Instances were also high in 2023 and 24 when tech stocks were the only game in town. But that has now changed. Much like the peak tech bubble year, serious doubts seem to have been emerging about many stalwarts. Earlier this year, software stocks, usually market darlings, became toxic as AI models' coding capabilities spooked investors. More recently, chip stocks flipped within days from powering the market to entering their own bear trend. The Magnificent Seven are lagging too, and AI hyperscaler Oracle closed at a multi-year low on Monday. Divergence can be the hallmark of a rally when a new industry has taken the market baton, but also a preview of broader market trouble. BTIG's analysts write that as the relationship between stocks normalize, it's likely to be the result of everything catching down to the recent pullback in AI names
rather than AI names catching up to everything else. Here's an editorial written by Mark Berline. And he says that Gen Ed in most colleges is a joke. That getting courses included in a college general education requirement is how some fringe academic departments with few majors justify their existence and stay in business. This is from the Free Expression, a daily newsletter of American life, politics, and culture, from the Wall Street Journal opinion pages. Mark says, probably the least interesting part of higher learning is what they call general education. These are courses that precede a student's major requirements and must be passed to graduate. Students don't want to take these courses, and faculty don't want to teach them. For example, if you're in pre-med, every minute of study for civics takes away from microbiology. And if you're a professor, you'd prefer a more advanced course with kids who want to be there. Still, nearly every institution retains general education. The idea is that a degree should represent not only specialized competence, but also the kind of knowledge that all students should have, as the University of Illinois puts it. Well-roundedness is ensured by courses in broad subjects: Western civilization, U.S. history, the structure of government, English composition, foreign language, basic math, and science. There's a national purpose as well. 2 million people get a bachelor's degree every year. 1 million earn associate degrees. That makes general education a key touchstone in the formation of citizens. Stanford once held that general education would produce a citizen worthy of a free society, while Ohio State geared

0: fight society. And a small battery of elemental courses was our best guarantee. That isn't what happens, though. What I quoted of Stanford and Ohio State was printed in course catalogs 60 years ago. Now, instead of a smattering of courses in the basics, we have hundreds of offerings in diverse topics. The University of Iowa has 11 areas, including Understanding Cultural Perspectives, with 70 class choices. Another, Values and Society, offers 69 choices. It's good that classical mythology and ancient Mediterranean religions meet demand in those areas. It isn't good that video games and identity and Italian food culture do also. This isn't general education. It's a gigantic cafeteria where students pick plates and side dishes that create an individualized tray. Of course, that's the point. Multiculturalism demands the cafeteria approach. Old-style general education preserved a lineage in a triumphant way. It was 1776, not 1619, the Alamo more than Vietnam, Booker T. Washington over Malcolm X. The latter topics now crowd out the former. In a talk at the University of North Carolina, Chapel Hill last year, I said that the King James Bible should be a core topic, if not only as a fact of historical influence. The response was unsurprising. Then why not the Quran, too? When I answered that the book had nothing to do with our history and culture until the very recent present, some people walked out. General education itself has become an instrument of ideology. Consider the University of Oregon's difference, inequality, and agency requirement, which is informed by a UO student activism, and students address power imbalances that have shaped and continue to shape the United States. SUNY Albany has diversity, equity, inclusion, and social justice category with courses that apply the principle of rights, access, equity, and autonomous participation to past, current, or future social justice action. The University of Colorado includes diversity among three major general education requirements and has students exploring the way in which marginalization has occurred. Students don't have to read the Constitution, but they have to learn the ways of DEI. The system maintains that most ideological parts of the campus, namely the studies department. Now, here's a surprising fact. The combined number of students who major in cultural studies, gender and women's studies, Black, Asian, Native American, Hispanic, and ethnic study make up only 3/10 of all four-year graduates. 3/10%. At Penn State, of 42,000 undergraduates, only 10 graduated with a major in women's, gender, and sexuality studies in 23-24. Yet the department has 23 professors on its webpage, including joint appointments. To justify its roster of professors, the department needs enrollments, which it gets by mounting Introduction to Queer Theory, Fashion, Gender, and Identity, and 62 other courses that satisfy general education requirements. Without that benefit, few students would sign up, and that department would fold. Some states are doing something about the product. Utah and Iowa have sought to return gen eds to its traditional mission. You've been listening to News and Comment, published in the Wall Street Journal. I'm your volunteer reader, George Arthur, hoping you have a very nice day.
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1: 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Service dogs must sit under the passenger's seat or at their feet and are not allowed to sit in the aisle, on seats, or on sleeper beds. 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

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As of July 9th, 2,231 confirmed measles cases have been reported in the United States in 2026. This is an increase of 61 cases since the last report. Among these, 2,218 were reported by 42 jurisdictions, one more jurisdiction since the last report. A total of 13 measles cases were reported among international visitors to the United States. There have been 32 new outbreaks reported in 2026, one more than the last report, and 93% of confirmed cases are outbreak-associated. 717 from outbreaks that began in 2026, and 1,365 from outbreaks that began in 2025. An outbreak is defined as three or more related cases. For the full year of 2025, a total of 2,289 confirmed measles cases were reported in the United States. Among these, 2,263 cases were reported by 45 jurisdictions. A total of 26 measles cases were reported among international visitors to the United States, and there were three measles deaths. There were 48 outbreaks reported in 2025, and 90% of confirmed cases were outbreak-associated. For comparison, 16 outbreaks were reported during 2024, and 69% of cases were outbreak-associated. As of July 13th, 2026, 1,645 lab-confirmed cases were reported in people who acquired cryptosporiasis in the United States. Cases were reported by 34 states. These people became sick after eating food in the United States and did not report any travel during the 14 days before they got sick. Sick people ranged in age from 2 to 95 years, with a median age of 44, and 56% were female. The median illness onset date was June 22, 2026, the range from May 1st to July 9th. Of 1,645 people with information available, 141 were hospitalized. No deaths have been reported. Multiple jurisdictions have reported an increase of cases compared to the same period in 2025. We assume a six-week reporting lag between illness onset and case reporting to the CDC. Therefore, we anticipate the case counts will continue to rise as data are received. CDC teams are working diligently to collect, analyze, and provide data at the national level. State health departments may have more timely information about the situation in their jurisdictions. The numbers reported reflect a total surveillance count of cases across the United States, including clusters of cases currently under traceback investigation by FDA and cases that have not been linked to a common source. Investigations to identify potential sources are ongoing. CDC, FDA, and public health officials in several states are investigating a multi-state outbreak of cyclospora infections linked to shredded iceberg lettuce served at Taco Bell locations in five states. Do not eat shredded iceberg lettuce from Taco Bell locations in Indiana, Kentucky, Michigan, Ohio, and West Virginia. CDC is also investigating other outbreaks and illnesses of cyclosporiasis nationally that are unrelated to this outbreak. Taco Bell is working to stop using this lettuce. The FDA is working directly with the supplier to determine if contaminated shredded iceberg lettuce went to other places. The part of cyclosporiasis outbreak no one is talking about. This is by Dr. Tyler B. Evans. Every summer now, it seems we get the same headline. A cluster of cyclosporiasis cases traced to fresh produce. A recall, a brief wave of concern, and then silence until the next year.
The news coverage almost always frames this as a food safety story. Contaminated basil, bad lettuce, a supplier that slipped through the cracks. I want to offer a different diagnosis because I've watched this exact pattern before in a very different disease, and I recognize it immediately. Cyclospora chitinensis has not changed. It hasn't mutated into something more virulent. It hasn't developed some new mechanism of transmission. Its biology is exactly what it was a decade ago, an oocyst shed in stool that requires days to weeks in the environment, typically through contaminated water used for irrigation or washing, before it comes infectious to the next person who eats that produce. This is a slow, environmentally dependent parasite with no capacity to outrun a functioning surveillance system. It has no ability to evolve its way past inspection. It only needs one thing to spread further than it used to, for us to stop looking as carefully as we once did. Cyclosporiasis isn't just a food safety failure. That's the part of this story nobody is telling. Import inspection capacity, produce sampling at the border, the state public health labs running whole genome sequencing to match and isolate from a sick patient to a specific lot number, the epidemiologists converting scattered case reports into a recognized cluster. This is the immune system protecting our food supply. And like any immune system, when you starve it of resources, you don't get a healthier host. You get a slower, blinder response to a threat that was always there. I recognize this pattern because I spent over a decade in HIV medicine, and Cyclospora is not a stranger to that world. It's classified as an AIDS-defining opportunistic infection. In a healthy adult with an intact immune system, cyclosporiasis is typically a self-limited, if miserable, illness. In a patient with advanced, untreated CDC and a severely depleted CD4 cell count, that same unchanged parasite can cause weeks of debilitating diarrhea and wasting, and can become life-threatening without treatment. The organism didn't change between these two patients. The infrastructure around them did, whether they were linked to care, virally suppressed and being monitored by a clinician who knew to test for it. I watched outcomes diverge for years, based entirely on that infrastructure, never on the pathogen. This outbreak is telling us the exact same thing just outside the clinic instead of inside it. Consider how contamination actually happens. Cyclospora spreads through fecal contamination of water in the field or during processing, which means the epidemiological chain runs directly through the bodies of the workers doing the harvesting. A field worker without bathroom access, without paid sick leave, without a doctor of their own, isn't a bystander to an outbreak. Where that worker's health and safety end is exactly where the produce's contamination risk begins. We have built two separate monitoring systems, one for food safety, one for farm worker health, to track what is functionally a single point of failure. Cyclosporiasis isn't getting smarter. Our infrastructure is getting weaker. Even diagnosis reflects this divide. Detecting cyclospora requires a specific test. Stool microscopy with acid-fast staining or targeted polymerase chain reaction that a clinician has to actively think to order. A patient with a primary care relationship gets that workup completed. A patient cycling through urgent care or with no consistent access to care at all gets sent home with a diagnosis of viral gastroenteritis and never enters the case count. The number of confirmed cases we report every summer isn't a measure of how much cyclosporiasis exists.
It's a measure of who had a doctor willing to keep asking questions. The same access gap I watched drive undiagnosed HIV for years, and solving any of it, actually tracing an outbreak back to its source, is fundamentally a labor question. It requires interviewers calling patients to reconstruct meals from up to 2 weeks earlier, epidemiologists cross-referencing those interviews to find the common ingredient, and inspectors walking the distribution chain backward to confirm it. Every one of those is a funded position, and funded public health positions are often the first line item cut when budgets tighten. When that workforce disappears, the outbreak doesn't resolve. It goes unsolved. The contaminated supplier keeps shipping. We simply lose our ability to prove where it came from. Cyclosporiasis this summer is not a story about a parasite getting smarter. It's a sentinel event. The same warning sign that undiagnosed HIV gave us a generation ago, telling us that the public health infrastructure meant to catch threats like this before they reach a dinner plate is quietly failing. The organism is constant. Whether we notice in time, never was. Tyler B. Evans, MD, MPH, DTM and H, is founder and CEO of Wellness Equity Alliance and the author of Pandemics, Poverty, and Politics. He served as the first chief medical officer for New York City's COVID-19 response and has worked in global health across dozens of countries for nearly three decades. Viral knee dough is leading to scalding injuries. Physicians are sounding the alarm about a dangerous social media trend involving knee dough that has kids being rushed to hospitals for scalding burns. Kids are heating up the sensory toy, even though it's not designed to be, which can cause the dough-like glob to burst or melt. In one recent case, a 4-year-old girl suffered burns to the legs, arm, and face after the squishy toy was microwaved. I started hearing about these injuries earlier this year, said emergency physician Leah Middleberg, MD, of Nationwide Children's Hospital and the Ohio State University College of Medicine in Columbus. Microwaving or heating the products makes the gel inside extremely hot, Middleberg told MedPage Today, hot enough to boil, leak, explode, and cause burns on contact with skin. While she hasn't personally cared for kids with injuries from the viral trend, Middleberg said that children with burns often experience significant pain and need extensive medical follow-ups to ensure they heal well. The number one cause of burns in children is scald burns, which happen when hot liquids meet their skin, she pointed out, adding that deep burns go through all layers of the skin, can be incredibly painful, and require medical treatment, hospital stays, and surgeries. The types of burns potentially caused by the new trend may be especially serious, and physicians have taken to social media to warn about the dangers. One burn unit in Illinois said they've already treated multiple kids with this exact injury. Tommy Martin, MD, a specialist in internal medicine and pediatrics, said in an Instagram post. Nido's packaging actually warns against heating, freezing, or leaving it in cars, he said, adding that parents need to teach their children about the potential dangers before kids see the trend online first. Schilling, which makes Nido, has reportedly partnered with social media companies to remove content that contains misuse of their product. And Schilling's president said the company has included a safety warning in the toy's packaging. Keep it away from microwaves, cars, direct sunlight, ovens, and if it ever ruptures and the gel touches the skin, make sure to rinse it with water immediately, said Martin. If the gel is extremely hot and a child gets burned, seek medical attention, he said.
Though dangers of social media trends like this one seem obvious to many adults, it's important to remember that kids have always done risky things, Middleberg stressed. Thanks to the internet and social media, bad ideas spread faster and wider. Kids and teens have limited understanding of consequences. They are more impulsive, and when they see other people doing things like this online, it makes them look normal and safe, she said. It's hard for parents to anticipate these challenges. Often, we don't know about new dangers until young people are hurt. The American Academy of Pediatrics has published youth social media resources for parents and caregivers, and Middleberg advised pediatricians to talk with families about their approach to digital media. Parents should decide what online viewing is right for their family and talk with their kids about what they see online, she said. Parents can remind kids that just because they see something in a video online doesn't mean it is real and definitely doesn't mean it's safe. You're listening to About Your Health on Gatewave Radio. Here's how to protect yourself from alpha-gal syndrome. The spread of the Lone Star tick and alpha-gal syndrome, the red meat allergy its bite can cause, has alarmed many Americans, but experts say the risk is still low in much of the country, and there is a lot you can do to protect yourself against it and other tick-borne illnesses. Lone Star ticks, which are native to the South, have spread over several decades, and reports of alpha-gal syndrome have increased in the past few years. It's one of several tick species that have been driven into new regions by a warming climate, land use changes, and growing deer populations. This year's tick season, which began in the spring, is in full swing and could last well into the fall. Here's what to know about staying safe. Lone Star ticks are most prevalent in the South, but have expanded into parts of the Northeast and Midwest, including Long Island and Martha's Vineyard. While risk is widespread in the South, one should not assume that New England is plagued by Lone Star ticks, said Sam Telford, a professor of infectious disease and global health at Tufts University's Veterinary School. Southern New Jersey, downstate New York, and islands like Martha's Vineyard are generally the limits of where it has established populations, said Maria Duke Wasser, a professor of ecology, evolution, environmental biology at Columbia University. The species has moved a bit into Connecticut, but you're unlikely to find it much farther north. In most of the Northeast, Lyme disease from black-legged ticks is still a much bigger threat. Lone Star ticks are most commonly found in wooded areas, but not exclusively, said Michael Reiskind, a professor in the Department of Entomology and Plant Pathology at North Carolina State University. In places where their populations are large, you can find them anywhere, Dr. Telford said. The woods, a lawn, a compost pile. Because there isn't a cure for alpha-gal syndrome, taking steps to prevent bites is important if you live somewhere with Lone Star ticks. The same precautions can help protect you against all tick species. Long pants and sleeves are the first line of defense. Tuck your pants into your socks to create a solid barrier. A hat can shield your scalp. Insecticides such as DEET or picaridin may help, but the best option is to spray permethrin on your clothing, experts said. In much of the country, tick prevention should be routine, said Dr. Bobby Pritt, a professor of laboratory medicine and pathology at the Mayo Clinic. If you're going outside and you put your sunscreen on, she said, think about the tick repellent, too. Inspect your body after spending time outdoors and remove any ticks using tweezers. Prompt removal prevents many tick-borne illnesses and probably reduces the risk of developing alpha-gal syndrome. It may be possible to get it after a short exposure, though. We don't know for sure, said Dr. Scott Commons, an associate professor of medicine and pediatrics at the University of North Carolina at Chapel Hill. But there's no need to panic or avoid outdoor activities, Dr. Telford said. People should go out, he said. Repellents exist for a reason.
Lone star ticks are particularly aggressive, several experts said. Black-legged ticks, for example, generally wait for someone to brush against them, but lone star ticks seek people out, in part by sensing carbon dioxide, Dr. Duke Wasser said, and many travel a few meters in pursuit. They're not likely to cross huge distances to bite you, Dr. Ryskin said, but if you're next to a wooded or overgrown area or sitting around a campfire, they may approach. It's also worth noting that lone star ticks, like some other species, can lay thousands of eggs right around this time of year. The larvae, which are tiny brownish specks, all emerge from the eggs at once and crawl up the nearest surface like a blade of grass, Dr. Telford said. The unlucky person who disturbs that grass can find their leg covered in hundreds of larvae, a phenomenon sometimes called a tick bomb. Treating socks and pants with permethrin helps prevent this, but if it happens to you, remove the larvae with a lint roller, tape, or the edge of a credit card and then wash the area with soap and water. A blood test can detect alpha-gal antibodies, but a positive test doesn't necessarily mean you have alpha-gal syndrome. In places with lone star ticks, a percentage of people may have these antibodies, but most don't have allergic reactions, said Dr. Duke Wasser. The syndrome is diagnosed only if you react to red meat or dairy. Reactions happen hours after eating and can include hives, difficulty breathing, or gastrointestinal symptoms like diarrhea and vomiting. At least one death has been linked to alpha-gal syndrome. Since lone star tick bites can also cause bacterial and viral infections, look out for flu-like symptoms as well. If you don't have symptoms, there is no need to seek medical attention just because a tick bit you. The vast majority of tick bites do not transmit infections, Dr. Telford said, and so far as we know, the vast majority of lone star tick bites do not cause alpha-gal disease. There is no cure for alpha-gal syndrome, though antibiotics and symptoms often decline over a few years if patients don't get additional bites. Unlike bacterial infections like Lyme disease, alpha-gal syndrome isn't treatable with antibiotics. It has to be managed like any other allergy by avoiding trigger foods and potentially keeping an EpiPen on hand. Dr. Common said some potentially promising treatment routes were being explored, including repurposing existing medications for other conditions. But there aren't currently options that have been validated in large controlled studies of alpha-gal syndrome patients. A recall involving hundreds of thousands of bags of popular Zaps and Dirty Brand potato chips has been classified under the U.S. Food and Drug Administration's most serious warning level due to risk of salmonella contamination. The FDA classified the voluntary recall as a Class 1 recall, its highest risk category. According to the agency, a Class 1 recall means there is a reasonable probability that consuming or being exposed to the affected product could cause serious adverse health consequences or death. The chips were first recalled in May by Utz Quality Foods, a subsidiary of Utz Brands, after the company learned that a seasoning made with dry milk powder supplied by a third-party manufacturer could potentially contain salmonella. The company has said it has received no reports of illness linked to the recalled products. The FDA's Class 1 recall includes the following products: 1.5-ounce Zapp's Bayou Blackened Ranch Potato Chips, 2.5-ounce and 8-ounce Zapp's Bayou Blackened Ranch Potato Chips, 2-ounce Dirty Salt and Vinegar Potato Chips, 1.5-ounce Zapp's Salt and Vinegar Potato Chips, 2-ounce Dirty Maui Onion Potato Chips, 8-ounce and 2.5-ounce Zapp's Big Cheesy Potato Chips, and 2-ounce Dirty Sour Cream and Onion Chips.
The recalled products were sold at retailers nationwide. Consumers should check the package's best buy dates and batch codes listed in the FDA recall notice to determine whether their chips are affected. The FDA recall notice is available on the FDA website. According to UTZ, the recalled products contain seasoning made with dry milk powder sourced from California dairies, which may have been contaminated with salmonella. The recall is part of a broader investigation that has also led to recalls of other food products containing the same ingredient. If you have the recalled potato chips, do not consume them. For questions or refunds, contact UTZ Customer Care at 1-877-423-0149 from 9 a.m. to 6 p.m. Eastern Time, Monday through Friday. About Your Health will continue after this short break.

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I'm Jill Burke, and you're listening to About Your Health on Gateway Radio. Before we continue, a quick reminder that we love to hear from you. Call us with opinions on our programming or suggestions about topics we should present. You can always leave a message around the clock at 646-202-1049. Scientists are calling ultra-processed foods Big Food's tobacco moment. Leading public health researchers gathered at the National Press Club recently to launch a major new collection of studies on ultra-processed foods, likening the industry's big grip on the American diet to Big Tobacco's long campaign to downplay the dangers of cigarettes. The studies, published in the July issue of the American Journal of Public Health, AJPH, draw on internal industry documents, clinical data, and large national surveys. Together, they paint a picture of products that show addictive-like properties, contribute to chronic disease, and were deliberately shaped by tobacco-owned food companies. Nicholas Chart, associate editor of AJPH and associate professor at the University of Sydney, who organized the collection, said the field has arrived at what he called Big Food's tobacco moment, a turning point where mounting evidence of industry deception is poised to drive sweeping public health action. What you're going to hear today is a collection of papers that have added to the already enormous body of evidence on the harms of these foods, he said. Roughly 60% of the American diet now consists of ultra-processed foods, the researchers noted. The federal government's own MAHA report put the figure even higher for children, around 70%. One Harvard-led study tracked more than 5,000 older Americans from 2013 to 2020 using the Health and Retirement Study. It found that those with the highest intake of ultra-processed foods were 58% more likely to develop dementia and 46% more likely to experience mild cognitive impairment compared to those who ate the least. The study was led by postdoctoral scholar Heejin Lee. Ultra-processed foods make up the majority of what most Americans eat every day, said Cindy Leung of Harvard University, who presented the findings. But if we can reduce the amount and replace them with healthy whole foods, there are clear health benefits that could extend beyond our waistlines. The link was especially pronounced among the most socially isolated older adults, those who were unmarried or living alone, highlighting the extra burden carried by vulnerable groups. Because the study was observational, the researchers cautioned that it cannot prove direct causation. Still, it adds to the growing pile of evidence connecting higher consumption of these foods to poorer health outcomes. Another study using nearly 48,000 adults from the NHANES data and led by Hatta Langdok found that every 10% increase in energy from ultra-processed foods was tied to higher rates of metabolic syndrome, diabetes, and cancer, along with a 4% rise in all-cause mortality risk. Even after adjusting for overall nutritional quality, many of the associations held up. Not everyone in the nutrition world agrees on how to define ultra-processed foods or whether processing itself is the main culprit. Critics of the NOVA system argue that nutrient profiles, all over diet patterns, and socioeconomic factors may better explain the links. The researchers behind this collection acknowledged the debate, but pointed to the increasingly consistent findings across different studies and populations. Two papers dug into previously secret internal documents to reveal how American tobacco giants helped build today's ultra-processed food landscape.
Tara Fazzino, associate professor at the University of Kansas, examined 113 industry documents and showed how Philip Morris and R.J. Reynolds used their distribution networks, production lines, and marketing savvy to expand ultra-processed products across Asia, South America, Europe, and Australia from the late 1980s through the mid-2000s. Our study reveals the massive role that U.S. tobacco companies played in spreading ultra-processed foods across the globe, Fazzino said, and really highlights the systemic nature of the issue. A separate study by Laura Schmidt of the University of California, San Francisco, traced the development of Lunchables through thousands of undisclosed Philip Morris documents. Schmidt found that the company applied the same consumer-driven product development techniques it used on cigarettes, including psychological research on children, to the Lunchables line. Even the supercritical fluid extraction technology, once used for nicotine, was later adapted for low-fat food formulations. Tobacco and ultra-processed foods are not separate and distinct businesses, Schmidt said. That was surely the way executives at Philip Morris thought about food and tobacco. Ashley Gearhart, a professor at the University of Michigan and clinical psychologist, presented research on the addictive potential of 297 commonly consumed foods in a diverse sample of 1,664 U.S. adults. 74% of the foods tested were ultra-processed. Those highest in refined carbohydrates, glycemic load, energy density, and fat ranked as most addictive, and more than 90% of the top addictive foods fell into the ultra-processed category. No minimally processed whole food cracked the top 100. The processing allows for multiple levers to be pulled simultaneously in a way that Mother Nature does not, Gearhart said. She described the combination of rapidly absorbed refined carbs and fats as a kind of jackpot for the brain's reward system. Gearhart also shared results from a nationally representative YouGov poll of 2,000 adults. It found that 7 in 10 Americans believe these foods can be addictive, and more than 80% across party lines support stronger government safety testing of food ingredients. Support for lawsuits against major food companies has grown sharply from 6% in 2003 to a majority of Democrats and a near majority of Republicans today. In a commentary for AJPH, Duke University's Kelly Brownwell and New York University's Jennifer Pomerantz argued that litigation may be the most effective way to break through what Brownwell called a brick wall of industry influence that has stalled meaningful policy for decades, much like the state lawsuits that finally shifted tobacco policy in the 1990s. In the United States, there is a dispiriting period of time that elapses between known harm produced by a commercial product and meaningful policy change, Brownell said. Marion Nessel, a professor emerita at New York University, welcomed the 2025-2030 dietary guidelines for including language urging Americans to limit highly processed foods, added sugars, and refined carbohydrates. She called it a cautious but historically significant step. I hope that this particular government, which has an opportunity that we haven't seen before, will act on this, Nessel said, and will pass regulations and legislation that will make it possible for people to eat diets that are not ultra-processed. On the policy side, Lindsay Smith-Taley of the University of North Carolina reviewed 43 state and federal proposals targeting these foods between 2021 and 2025. About a third had no definition at all, while another third used narrow lists of additives that only captured around 13% of ultra-processed products. She suggested focusing on cosmetic additives and non-culinary ingredients as more effective markers. Here's a guide for deciding if GLP-1s are right for you.
Glucagon-like peptide 1 receptor agonists, often simply referred to as GLP-1s, are used to treat type 2 diabetes, overweight, obesity, and more. GLP-1s work by mimicking the GLP-1 hormone, which your intestines secrete in response to food to help regulate blood sugar or glucose. Typically, GLP-1 is broken down by other enzymes produced in the body. The GLP-1 hormone suppresses appetite. Appetite suppression occurs in the area of the brain known as the hypothalamus. The GLP-1 hormone also slows how quickly food leaves your stomach and affects the release of insulin and glucagon from the pancreas. By taking a GLP-1, you're supplementing your natural levels of GLP-1, promoting its effects on your body. While making an informed decision about adding GLP-1 involves a discussion with your doctor, understanding more about these medications can provide insight into whether one is right for you. GLP-1s are approved by the Food and Drug Administration for use in type 2 diabetes. They are also approved for obesity and overweight with associated obesity-related conditions such as heart problems and more. Overweight is defined as a body mass index of 25 to 30. Obesity is defined as a BMI of 30 or above. If you meet one or both of these baseline criteria, GLP therapy may be an option. You and your healthcare professional will determine which treatment is right for your condition. There are many types of GLP-1s available. While they all work by mimicking the effects of GLP-1 hormone, they feature unique formulations that have different benefits and contraindications. The right GLP-1 for you will be the one that offers the most benefits with the least amount of side effects based on your individual needs. Your doctor may also consider a combination of glucose-dependent insulinotropic polypeptide, GIP, and GLP-1 like tirzepatide, which is Mounjaro or Zepbound. This affects additional bodily processes related to insulin secretion. Which medication your doctor recommends will depend on its proven effectiveness, safety profile, and potential benefits for other health concerns. Nausea, vomiting, constipation, and diarrhea are the most common side effects of GLP-1s, though some people also experience headaches, increased infections, rapid heart rate, dizziness, and indigestion. Many GLP-1s are administered by injection once weekly, but there are some exceptions. Victoza, for example, is a daily injectable, and Wegovy and Rybelsus come in the form of oral tablets. If your doctor prescribes a GLP-1 injection, it will likely come in a precise dosing pen you inject under the skin. This is a handheld device with a fine needle that allows you to adjust your dose as directed by your doctor. Your doctor or another healthcare professional will likely inject your first dose. Then they will train you or a caregiver how to inject the medication at home. Resources such as information on how and where to inject the medication are typically available on the drug manufacturer's website or prescribing information. There are three main areas where you can inject GLP-1s. The abdomen, at least 2 inches away from the belly button, the front or outer thigh, the back or side of the upper arm. How quickly a GLP-1 becomes effective depends on the formulation. Some are fast-acting and used daily, while others are long-acting and can take weeks to reach a therapeutic dose in the body. If you stop taking your GLP-1, rebound effects are possible. As your body adjusts to the lack of GLP-1 activity, you may notice the return of symptoms like hunger, weight gain, and hyperglycemia or elevated blood sugar. Because of this, treatment with GLP-1s is typically long-term. You don't have to wait for your doctor to suggest GLP-1 before talking about it. If you are interested in GLP-1s, consider having a conversation with your healthcare professional
about why you want to add it to your current treatment plan. When your doctor understands your goals and the challenges you're experiencing, they can help you make an informed decision about whether a GLP-1 medication is right for you. I'll pause to remind you that you're listening to About Your Health on Gatewave Radio. Returning to the article about GLP-1s, here are questions to help you make the most of the discussion with your doctor. Am I a candidate for a GLP-1? Why or why not? Would a GLP-1 medication complement my current treatment plan? Which GLP-1 medication would make the most sense for me? What are the benefits of taking a GLP-1? What side effects should I watch for? Are there any special instructions or precautions? What types of follow-up appointments or tests are necessary for adding a GLP-1? Learning as much as you can about GLP-1s before your appointment can also help. You can familiarize yourself with common terminology and pinpoint specific GLP-1s that appeal to you. Like all medications, consistently using your GLP-1 is important. To ensure you're getting the maximum medication benefits, follow these steps. Follow dosing and administration instructions exactly as prescribed by your doctor. Have a healthcare professional help you learn proper administration techniques if using injections. Be consistent with the time of day you take the medication. Store the medication properly, such as keeping it refrigerated or at room temperature, depending on what the package insert says. Make lifestyle changes that promote overall health, like getting quality sleep, staying hydrated, and prioritizing protein. Keep in communication with your doctor and stick to a regular follow-up schedule. Maintain a symptom journal to track any possible medication side effects or reactions. Additionally, GLP-1s are intended to be used alongside diet and exercise strategies, so your doctor will likely recommend increasing your physical activity and eating a balanced diet. GLP-1s are medications used to treat type 2 diabetes, obesity, and more. They mimic your body's natural GLP-1 hormone, which helps regulate blood sugar in several ways. If you would like to consider a GLP-1, talk with your doctor. They can discuss the benefits and side effects of this therapy and whether it is an option for you. Scientists stress the importance of regular fridge cleaning. Researchers have highlighted how cleaning frequency and hygiene in refrigerators can have a greater impact on food safety than short-term temperature differences. Refrigerators with lower temperatures were not automatically microbiologically cleaner. The decisive factor was the cleaning frequency, particularly the time since the last clean. The team, led by Evelyn Selberher from the Center of Food Sciences at the Veterinary University of Vienna, used high-resolution shotgun metagenomics to investigate the microbial communities on refrigerator surfaces in Austrian houses. In 45 household fridges, shelves were sampled, and other data such as refrigerator age, model, number of household members, presence of pets, and time since last cleaning, cleaning frequency per year, sampled area, and items stored at the time of sampling were recorded. According to the study published in the journal LWT, results from a participant questionnaire showed many units were at least 15 years old. Only 17 out of 45 refrigerators maintained temperatures below 5 degrees C or 41 degrees F, while 11 exceeded 7 degrees C or 44.6 degrees F.
The temperature measurements reveal a well-known but still relevant issue. Only 37% of the refrigerators examined were below the recommended threshold of 5 degrees C, while 24% had temperatures exceeding 7 degrees C, a range considered an unfavorable, worst-case scenario in the food industry and research, said Selberher. Cleaning was specified as wiping the sampled shelf with a wet cloth or sponge, with or without the use of soap or disinfectants. 8 of 45 refrigerators were cleaned more than once per month. A few had been cleaned once or not at all in the past year. Refrigerators that had not been cleaned for extended periods showed significantly higher microbial loads, lower species diversity, and a dominance of a few particularly adaptable microorganisms. Acinetobacter and spoilage-associated microbes dominated. Findings suggest that hygiene practices have a more lasting impact than short-term temperature differences, an aspect that has been largely overlooked in consumer recommendations, said scientists. Bacillus cereus was detected in 23 samples, while Brucella was found 14 times. Yersinia intermedia, Campylobacter ureolyticus, and Listeria monocytogenes were each detected once. In 60% of the refrigerators examined, potentially pathogenic bacteria were determined. The most common was Bacillus cereus, followed by Staphylococcus aureus, said Moritz Hartmann, study lead author. Results show that cross-contamination through the direct placement of unpackaged food or hand contact plays a central role. Cleaning intervals and handling practices appear to influence pathogen persistence more than temperature alone. Saberher said results suggest that measures such as regular cleaning have a significant impact on microbiological safety. These findings are relevant not only for private households, but also for sensitive supply areas such as hospital kitchens, care facilities, and communal catering. Especially in places where particularly vulnerable groups of people are cared for, the microbiological significance of refrigerators should more strongly be integrated into prevention strategies, she said. Raw milk outbreak reported in Louisiana. 11 people in Louisiana have fallen ill after consuming unpasteurized raw milk, with 2 needing to be hospitalized. The Louisiana Department of Health is investigating the string of people who have tested positive for infections associated with drinking unpasteurized milk since April 23rd. The milk came from 3 different raw milk operations in the state, which officials did not identify. 2 of the 11 who tested positive for campylobacteriosis and cryptosporidiosis, which are bacteria that can be found in raw milk, have been hospitalized. No deaths have been reported so far. The health department did not reveal the sick patients' ages or where they live. Under Louisiana law, raw milk may only be sold or distributed for animal or pet consumption. The Louisiana Department of Health does not regulate the production of raw milk or raw milk products. Raw milk is known as a source of bacteria, including Listeria, Salmonella, E. coli, and Campylobacter. All such pathogens are destroyed by pasteurization, which heats milk to 161 degrees F, for 15 seconds. According to research done at the University of Delaware, compared with consumers of pasteurized dairy products, people who drink raw milk are 840 times more likely to experience an illness and 45 times more likely to be hospitalized. And here are a few statistics about milk. 225.9 billion pounds is the projected total U.S. milk production in 2026.
6,611 is the number of all dairy farms in the United States as of 2025. No estimate is available for the number of raw milk dairy farms in the U.S., but based on production, it may

0: pounds is the projected average milk production per cow in 2024. $4.3 billion is the total dairy exports value from January to June 2024. 141 pounds is the annual per capita consumption of fluid milk. This is from 2022, the latest available data. 60,000 is the estimated number of raw milk consumers in California. 0.15% is raw milk's share of California's 39.6 million consumer base. Raw milk consumers are a small subgroup. There is some evidence of higher per capita uptake, however, consumption is highly uneven due to state restrictions. That's all the time we have for About Your Health. 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I'm volunteer reader Jill Berg. 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
3: From the Bureau of Economic Geology, this is Earth Date. We often think that evolution takes thousands of years, but in rare cases where humans impact small populations, adaptation can work much faster. Take the case of the tuskless elephant. Nearly all male elephants and most females have tusks. These are just elongated lateral incisors that grow outward once the elephant loses its baby teeth. But a small percentage of elephants are born without these teeth and never develop tusks. In 1919, the South African government brought trophy hunters to the East Cape to exterminate elephants that were eating crops and trampling farms. By 1931, only 8 females survived, and half were tuskless, perhaps because they made the least attractive trophies. Instead of natural selection, this was human selection. Fortunately, public opinion forced a change of heart, and a preserve was established to protect the elephants. The tuskless matriarchs had tuskless offspring, and today nearly all female elephants in the park lack tusks. A similar thing happened in Mozambique. During a 15-year civil war, soldiers poached elephants for their meat to feed the troops and for their ivory to sell to buy more weapons. Again, elephants with tusks were killed, and by the end of the war, half the females were tuskless. As the population has rebounded, a large portion of females remain without tusks. But with the hunting pressure off, experts think natural selection may again favor animals with tusks, and both groups may eventually become tusked again. I'm Scott Tinker.
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5: At a young age, brothers Bradford and Brian Manning were both diagnosed with an eye disease that causes blindness over time. This condition has inspired in them a special vigilance for detail and entrepreneurial spirit. Brothers got down to the details of creating a different kind of company, known as Two Blind Brothers, or 2BB. Prior to launch, they spent 6 months sitting in a coffee shop going back and forth on how to

0: source the best fabrics, the perfect factory partners, and even down to the right buttons and braille labeling for their clothing line. TudeBB donate 100% of profits from sales of their clothing line to support the most promising stem cell transplant research, gene therapy treatment, and clinical trials of the last 50 years that are underway today. They say we're just two of the more than 10 million people in the U.S. who could benefit from this promising work. Bradford and Brian Manning are graduates of the University of Virginia, who now live and work in New York City. To find more about the brothers Manning and 2BB, go to their website, twoblindbrothers.com, or by phone, 917-722-6284. 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
1: One in three adults in America have prediabetes, but most don't know it. To let people know it can be reversed before it becomes type 2 diabetes, professional basketball player Julius Randle is doing everything in reverse.
2: I'm only dunking with reverse windmills. I drove the whole way to practice in reverse. I don't recommend it. This move's called the reverse shuffle. I do recommend it. And it took me months to learn how to speak in reverse.
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4: Hello, and welcome to show number 2626 of Eyes on Success, a weekly program empowering the visually impaired with expert advice, personal stories, and the latest in technology and accessibility. I'm Nancy Goodman-Torpy.
5: And I'm Pete Torpy.
6: We're constantly innovating at Perkins. It is really fun. It's a great place to be right now. We were back in 1951 when we were innovating. We created the Perkins Brailler. It was exciting. And that excitement really has continued. And the last year was we have gotten the Bloom ready for market and introduced it. The energy is really high. And we're just really excited to be able to show everybody how and what we've been working on at Perkins and how innovation really goes through everything we do.
5: And we'll hear how the Perkins Brailler, which has been around for a long, long time, now has some new capabilities.
4: It's getting a digital upgrade that will help blind students transition into STEM careers and to access online content. This budget-friendly tool translates mechanical typing into digital text. We'll talk with Kim Charlson and Megan Gagne about how the Braille Bloom brings paper Braille into the modern digital age. But first, for our tip of the week, this week's tip comes from both Kim Charlson and Megan Gagne.
6: The less often that you use your Brailler, the more often it needs to be cleaned. So a clean Brailler is essential for creating good Braille, is essential for the Braille Bloom as well for the translation. So what we've been really trying to let everybody know is how important it is to clean your Brailler. But most people don't realize that if they don't use it, that it's even more so needs to be cleaned. So light to moderate use is cleaning about once a year. Heavy use is cleaning once every other year. And if you're a very heavy user of your Perkins Brailler, meaning you Braille more than an hour a day, then we say you only have to clean it every 3 years.
4: Well, that's very helpful advice for anybody who's using a Perkins Brailler. Thank you.
6: Yes.
7: I would just say that if anybody needs to get their Brailers cleaned, there is a page on the Perkins website under the Perkins Solutions page where you would look up for the Braille Bloom and other products that talks about the registered repair technicians around the United States and also many of our international partners as well. So Perkins does repair Brailers right here on the Watertown-based campus. But there are repair specialists in almost every state that can help someone get their Brailler repaired if they need a part, those kinds of things, as well as tips on how to keep it clean. And one of those tips is certainly putting a Brailler cover on it to keep the dust out. That will extend the usability of your Perkins Brailler, too.
6: That's absolutely right, Kim. And as Kim mentioned, we have a network both around the country and internationally that helps service Brailers. We have also started selling, we call it our DIY cleaning kit. So it's the basics of what you need to keep your Brailler clean. Each kit will actually clean three brailers or give you three cleanings for one brailer. So that is also on our website. So if anyone is interested in learning how to clean the brailer yourself or find a resource for where to get your brailer cleaned and serviced, all of that is on our website, as Kim mentioned.
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5: Today we have two guests with us, and I thought we'd start out by having Kim introduce herself and tell us a little bit about yourself.
7: Well, thank you. I'm Kim Charlson, and I'm the executive director of the Perkins Braille and Talking Book Library, which is the National Library Service for the Blind and Print Disabled affiliate for Massachusetts. And it's a division of the Perkins School for the Blind. I've been the executive director of the Perkins Library for 25 years, and I have a pretty long career here at Perkins. I've been at Perkins in another capacity as deputy director from 1985 until 2001, and then I became the executive director. So our library serves about 25,000 individuals in several different states, Massachusetts primarily, but we also provide Braille services in Maine, Vermont, New Hampshire, Rhode Island, Washington, D.C., Massachusetts, of course, North Carolina, and Tennessee. So we're kind of a regional East Coast Braille center for helping to get physical Braille out the door and now e-Braille too.
4: Most of our listeners and most of your clients have visual impairments or other reading disabilities. Do you?
7: I am blind and have been since the age of 11. And I am a Braille reader and a pretty strong advocate for Braille literacy nationally and internationally. I am a member of the World Blind Union World Braille Council. And have been affiliated with the Braille Authority of North America and several different capacities around the promotion and use of Braille.
4: And Megan?
9: Very nice to meet you. Thank you for having me. So I'm Megan Gagne. I'm the Director of Product for Braille Innovation at Perkins, along with Kim. I joined Perkins about a year ago. I am a sighted product developer. But prior to Perkins, I spent about a decade in product development, particularly in consumer electronics. So I joined the Braille innovation team to think about how we can use technology to advance Braille innovation around the world and really deliver literacy for all.
5: So today we primarily wanted to talk about a new device that you just announced called the Braille Bloom. But for people who may not be familiar with Perkins or maybe just have heard the name but not know exactly what it is, maybe one of you can describe what Perkins is these days.
7: Well, I'll go ahead and start and then let Megan talk about the division that probably most people know the Perkins name for, which is our Perkins Brailler division. So as you probably know, Perkins is a school for the blind. It was founded in 1829 and enrolled its first students in 1832. So we've got a long history and tradition of providing educational services for children who are blind, low vision, or deaf blind and have multiple disabilities. We have an on-campus program with about 185 students on campus. We also have a community program, which is a division with itinerant teachers who work in the community. And they serve about 2,000 students in the greater Massachusetts area and into New Hampshire as well. That is primarily our educational side. We have a transition program, and we also have the CVI Center. CVI is an emerging type of visual impairment that is brain-based. It's the leading cause of blindness in children. Perkins also has an international division that works with ministries of education around the world, training teachers, mainstream classroom teachers, and encouraging and promoting inclusion of students with disabilities in other countries, and that every child has the right to learn. So unfortunately, there are places in the world where those rights for children with disabilities are not as sacred as they are here and promoted as much as they are in the U.S. And so Perkins works with other countries to try to impact policy in ministries of education and government.
5: I actually went to a school for the blind until fifth grade, the Lavelle School for the Blind in New York City. And so I was familiar with Perkins as a school for the blind, but I was really surprised to hear about the outreach of it these days. And I suppose such schools have changed a lot over the years, since when I was young, they didn't mainstream a lot of people who were blind.
7: Yeah. I kind of fall into that same category, Pete, because I went to a residential school for the blind. I was a day student, but through ninth grade, from fourth grade to ninth grade, because the onset of my blindness was around age 11. And then I went to public school and on to college and all that. And it is a little bit different now. We do have academic students, but many of our students have complex disabilities in addition to visual impairments. So some of our programming is more independent living based. Helping people to find their place in the world is one of the phrases that Perkins uses a lot, because it's not always necessarily academic, but there are many, many programs. We still have a well-known music program, chorus, you know, musical instruments, training. We have an adaptive device center, which I'll let Megan speak just briefly about. And as I said earlier, probably the most famous part of Perkins beyond the school is the division that is responsible for the Perkins Brailler.
4: The Perkins Brailler is directly related to what we're going to be talking about today, and it's been around for a really long time, but you've recently implemented a new system that allows it to be a much more powerful object. So can you describe a little bit of the background and current state of the Perkins Brailler?
9: Yeah, absolutely. This is Megan. So the Perkins Brailler was created back in 1951. It is the leading device for a child to learn to read and write Braille around the world. We have just under 500,000 of them internationally, but it is mechanical. It is not connected in any way. It's an analog device. And what we knew and where we were falling short was, how do we use what's available in technology today to allow a Braille learner to stay connected with their education and not sort of be limited by a mechanical device?
4: This mechanical device, it's basically six keys for the six Braille buttons plus a space bar.
9: That's correct. And there's a line in space as well as a backspace.
4: So it allows you to write Braille one copy at a time.
9: Correct. So the Perkins keyboard is known as the six keys as well. And then the Brailler itself has three additional keys, a backspace, an enter, and then a space bar. And so it loads paper like a traditional typewriter does. And that is how a learner would learn to write and read Braille. As they're brailing, the paper feeds through the Brailler until you hit the end of the paper, then you could feed in another page. That is wonderful for someone who's learning to read and write Braille, but it's completely offline. And so when you think about how do we bridge the gap for coding and for STEM careers, the Brailler in its mechanical state couldn't support that. And that's what we were looking to solve, and that's what led us to the Braille Bloom.
4: So for anybody who doesn't know, like me, if you're writing Braille one character at a time or one dot at a time with a slate and stylus, you have to do it backwards because you're pushing dents into the paper and you get the bumps on the other side. With a Perkins Brailler, is it also backwards and then you take it out and read it forwards, or do you actually type the Braille forwards?
7: You definitely type the Braille forward. That was probably the most exciting thing, was not having to punch every dot out like Louis Braille did with the slate and stylus. I mean, that device goes way back.
5: That was a lot of work to do.
7: It certainly was. But the Perkins Brailler, you have the six keys and you press down the dot combinations for any given letter or contraction that you want to write in Braille. And the Perkins Brailler does that.
5: And what's neat is you can immediately read on the Braille paper what you wrote.
7: Exactly. Yes. And there's a bell that rings at the end of the line, just like kind of the old-fashioned typewriters used to do. So that's basically how the Brailler works today. And for people that, you know, take notes on paper or label things in their home or that kind of thing, you know, I label things in my kitchen sometimes.
5: And of course, school children can write an entire composition not just short notes. It's really good for writing almost anything.
7: Absolutely.
5: And now your Braille Bloom has come up with a new way of using the standard Perkins Brailler. Tell us about that.
9: That's right. The Braille Bloom is a new device that brings Braille to life on the screen immediately. So what happens is we connect it to the bottom of the Perkins Brailler that you already have. Whether the Brailler was manufactured in 1951 or is manufactured in 2026, the Braille Bloom will connect to the bottom of it. It will then allow the Brailler to connect to the internet. And so it acts as a keyboard for the Brailler to the connected computer. So if we think about it, we have the Brailler that I've had for 20 years. I connect the Bloom to the bottom of the Brailler, pair it to my computer or my phone. And now as I Braille on my Brailler, it will still output the tactile Braille on the paper that's fed into the Brailler. But at the same time, it will translate that Braille to English text on my computer or phone, whatever I've connected to. So what we have now allowed this to do is immediately produce both English text and Braille, which allows somebody to take their Braille into the connected world.
4: So just to clarify, basically the Bloom intercepts the keystrokes that you're doing on the Perkins Brailler and converts that into probably an ASCII signal and sends that off to the connected device. And so you still get the raised Braille on paper directly from the mechanical device. But then because the Bloom has intercepted that path, it can also send the text, not as Braille.
9: That's exactly correct. And the reason we can do that is because of our onboard translator. So we created on the Bloom that translating device that you just talked about, Nancy, which intercepts those keystrokes from the Brailler. On the Bloom itself, we handle the translation and then we send it over to the connected device. That allows us to ensure that the translation is completely accurate, that we're producing good Braille, that we can keep up with the speed of the Brailler. It doesn't matter if you are Brailing slow or you are speed Brailing, we can capture all of them, do the translation, and then send it over. And that is really the heart of the device and where we've put all of the Perkins expertise into it in our years of understanding how to read and write and teach Braille.
5: And essentially then you can have your Perkins Brailler replace a QWERTY keyboard for people who are more comfortable typing in Braille and actually reading what they're writing as they type. And you had a very clever way of doing this technically. Can you describe that? Connecting a mechanical device to make digital signals is a little tricky.
9: It is tricky. It's taken us nearly 10 years to do it because we wanted to ensure that we never jeopardize quality. So everything that we did was the highest quality possible coming out of Perkins. And so the way it will work is it literally clips on. You remove the bottom board of the Brailler. If you have a Perkins Brailler that's completely mechanical, there's a very strong piece of cardboard on the bottom of the Brailler with 11 screws. When you remove those screws, you then can put the Brailler directly on top of the Bloom. There's four clips in the back of the Bloom that clip it into place and two in the front. And the Bloom now becomes the bottom board of the Brailler. So you can carry it around with you as you like. And because we can align it perfectly, the way that the Bloom works and how it captures those keystrokes is on the downstrike of the key on the Brailler, we can capture what you have just typed. We can capture if it's in contracted or in uncontracted Braille. The user can decide which one they would like to Braille in. And then we can handle that connection and send it to the device. And the piece that we were really concerned about as well is how do we want to allow the user to connect their Brailler to another device, a computer or a phone? So we support both Bluetooth as well as a USB connection. So whether you're a teacher in a classroom and you want to quickly plug in a USB cable to the Bloom and then to the tablet, or you'd like to be able to Bluetooth so that there's a child who's sitting at their desk and they can Bluetooth to your tablet that's sitting on your desk across the room, as they're Brailing, you will see the English text come through on your tablet. Or if you're a parent at home, you want to Bluetooth pair your phone to your child's Bloom so you can help them with their homework. As they're Brailing their homework, you can see the text coming through on your phone. So we really wanted to empower the user to select however they want to do it, whatever works best for them in that moment. And all they have to do is clip the Bloom to the bottom of their Brailler.
5: So this is totally installable by the user and you don't have to take it to any kind of repair center or anything. This is very easy, right?
9: That's correct. But I will tell you, as a product person, I want to understand that there's a disclaimer that it's easy for me to say it's easy. So we went through many, many hours of testing, and Kim was so gracious to give us her time and help us ensure that the product we're putting out was great. So I'm actually going to hand over to Kim to talk through the installation as a user.
7: Absolutely. Thanks. Megan described a little bit about the board, and one thing I can tell you is the feel of the board and the quality of the board is solid. It's smooth, it's metal, it's sturdy. You get an immediate sense from it of, wow, this feels really solid. So when you clip your brailer onto the bloom after you've removed the cardboard bottom and the 11 screws, it slides into the clips in the back and kind of snaps in. It's very sturdy connection. There's an on-off switch on the side. There's a USB port for charging because it has a battery, or it can run on electricity. And it also has a switch that can switch the bloom from uncontracted grade 1 braille to contracted or grade 2 braille. So you can write on the Perkins Brailler in whichever code you're most comfortable with. If you've only learned the alphabet at this point and your numbers, there's a setting for grade 1 uncontracted as well. The other thing that I think is just phenomenal is I have an iPhone, and there are devices that pair nicely with your iPhone or your tablet or your Android phone. And there's devices that you like kind of fight with the phone to get it to pair. It's not always a really smooth, seamless connection. And the Bloom, when you go to Bluetooth in your device, it connects so smoothly and so quickly. I was really impressed with that. I said, this is one of the best features, is that it just connects to your Bluetooth device and you don't have to struggle. You don't have to fuss. It just sees it and connects, and it does it just amazingly well. And that really impressed me as I was doing the testing.
5: So you might use this in conjunction with a standard QWERTY keyboard.
9: You could. The Bloom will work with the screen readers enabled on the connected device. So the idea is to give and enable the user a low-tech option to find the easiest way possible to type their braille and navigate on their connected device. And so if you have a screen reader or a functionality enabled on your computer or on your phone, the Bloom will work seamlessly with that. The idea for us here was really about enabling the Perkins Braillers that already exist around the world today, those 500,000 or so that we talked about, with a low-tech solution without requiring that user to pay thousands to get a new device, or in a lot of situations, also learn new technology. There's an emotional burden that comes with that. And so we wanted to try to provide a solution that didn't put that burden on the user.
7: In some of the testing that I've been doing with the Bloom, we did things like go into Google Docs and have the student or myself, in the case of testing, write with our brailler and create like a letter that you wanted to write a letter or write a document. That could be done with a parent sitting beside you or a teacher or a rehab teacher, because it can be used by adults as well. Or the other thing that I found it very useful and good at was completing a form online. Sometimes people get frustrated with the little tiny iPhone or tablet-based touch keyboard, and they just would prefer to use something they're more comfortable with as a data entry method. And the Bloom does that. You have to interface between your device and the keyboard. So there is that collaboration between the Bluetooth device and the Perkins Brailler, but it sometimes can make just doing a task that was challenging for some reason, if you were trying to do it exclusively with your phone, a lot easier. You know, it's a Braille keyboard, basically, is what I tend to tell people, using the familiar Perkins Brailler as your input method.
5: Well, and that's an interesting way of describing it. I often take a Bluetooth keyboard with me when we travel on vacation instead of taking my whole computer, and I have my Bluetooth keyboard and my iPhone. But I don't do all the operations on my keyboard. I swipe around on the iPhone with my finger, I get into an edit field, and then I start typing with my Bluetooth keyboard. So it is kind of a mixed interface.
7: Exactly. It's the same principle as doing exactly what you have done. But for people who are more comfortable in the Braille input world, either they've had a note taker for a while and they're branching out, or we found a lot of interest from the deafblind community, a community that relies pretty heavily on Braille, being very interested in using a Braille input method to communicate online.
5: We talked about the Perkins Brailler in this mode replacing an ordinary keyboard, and we talked about also connecting it to a computer. And I was wondering, is there a method of implementing special keys like the function keys or control key and things like that?
9: That's a great question. Today, no. So today, the Bloom will take the keys that are available on the Brailler, and that's what it will convert. The reason for that is we wanted to handle all the translation on the board, as I talked about before, for quality. So because we can handle all that translation directly on the Bloom, we allow the user to use their Brailler as a keyboard with whatever program they want to use. They don't have to go and navigate to an online translator in order for the translation to work. They can connect their Brailler to the Bloom and then send an email, navigate a web page, open a Google Doc to collaborate with others. Whichever program or platform they want, it will just work because we can handle that translation on board. If we had relied on an open source online translator, which would have allowed a little bit more flexibility, to your point, Peter, potentially on adding additional keys, we would not be able to allow the user to use whichever program they want. They would instead have to go copy and paste into the translator out of that into another form. And that's what we wanted to ensure we avoided, to make it as seamless as possible.
5: Well, that's a clever way of expanding the utility of the many Perkins Braillers that are around.
9: Thank you. Yeah, we're very proud of it. As I mentioned before, this has been a project that has been worked on for years at Perkins, and it is really a testament of love by the Perkins experts, by folks like Kim, who have been here for so long and have really been able to ensure that everything that we've done for this product is of the utmost quality. So I appreciate, and I know the whole team does, your take on that.
4: This is really exciting. Can you remind our listeners of what this new interface is called and tell them where they can get one?
9: Yeah, absolutely. So this is the Perkins Braille Bloom. We just launched into the market and we're really excited about it. You can buy it directly from Perkins. So if you go to perkins.org/bloom, you will be able to get right to the page to buy the Bloom. You can watch some product videos there to learn more about it. We have both written and video testimonials and instructions. And we're always here as well to answer any questions. You can reach us at the solutions@perkins.org inbox. I will be reading those, so you'll be able to get right at me, and we can always answer any questions that you might have.
4: Do you have a phone number people could use?
9: So the phone number for us is 617-972-7309.
4: And for people who prefer social media, do you have a social media presence?
9: We do. We are at Perkins Vision on Instagram. We are also on LinkedIn.
5: Where is this device available?
9: It is available in the United States directly from the Perkins website, theperkins.org/bloom. We are also selling through our reseller network internationally. That will soon be available. We are selling in Canada right now, and we hope to be selling in around the world very, very soon.
5: If you missed any of that information in the audio portion of the show, you can find it in the show notes for episode 2626. Be sure to check out those show notes. They can be very useful.
4: And if you'd like to hear an opinion about the show notes that isn't from us, here's Kim from Perkins.
7: And your show notes are fabulous.
5: Oh, great. Someone uses them. You never really know.
7: Keep up the great work with those. And I mean, they're just such a great resource, even for me, sometimes answering reference questions here at the library. Somebody will say, you know, I'm interested in woodworking as a blind person, but I didn't think I could do it. Well, one of the things I think of is like Eyes on Success show notes. I bet I can search for woodworking or carpentry and I'll find a podcast and I can share the link. And it's just really helpful when people can hear that there's somebody out there already doing something.
5: Oh, good.
4: That's it for today's show. Next week on Eyes on Success, we'll be talking about enriching the accessible classroom using 3D printers. Braille transcriber and paraeducator Stephen Bateman launched Voyager's Creations to produce affordable tactile tools for his blind students. We'll talk with Stephen about his custom designs, which include Perkins Brailler key extensions to make typing easier, crayon holders labeled in Braille, 3D maps, and other 3D printed high contrast and/or tactile models.
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5: Thank you for being part of our community. Until next time, I'm Peter Torpy.
4: And I'm Nancy Goodman Torpy. Thank you for listening. Hello, and welcome to show number 2627 of Eyes on Success, a weekly program empowering the visually impaired with expert advice, personal stories, and the latest in technology and accessibility. I'm Nancy Goodman Torpy.
5: And I'm Pete Torpy.
10: Thank you guys so much. You really have been a huge inspiration. And I promise I'll continue to keep listening to all the podcasts.
4: Thank you.
5: It's comments like that make us feel very good about continuing to do this show for the past 15 years. So thanks to all of our listeners.
4: And our guests. This week on Eyes on Success, we'll be talking about enriching the accessible classroom using 3D printers with Braille transcriber and paraeducator Stephen Bateman, who launched Voyager's Creations to produce affordable tactile tools for his blind students. We'll talk with him about his custom designs, including the Perkins Brailler key extensions to make typing easier, crayon holders labeled in Braille and text, 3D maps, and other 3D printed high contrast and/or tactile models. But first, for our tip of the week, this week's tip comes from Stephen Bateman.
10: My tip of the week would be, which whoever you have in your life is going through something, just be there to listen. If you can't solve their problem, the best you can do is just be there and listen and hope to guide them in a way that makes them feel heard. And yeah.
5: And from the work you do, it sounds like you not only listen, but you actually come up with solutions for some of people's issues.
10: Yes, I do my best.
4: And at some point in our lives, every single one of us will be on both sides of that discussion. So it's very important advice. Thank you.
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5: Today's guest is a first-time guest on Eyes on Success and has some fun items to talk about. So, Stephen, why don't you introduce yourself and tell us a little bit about yourself?
10: Hello, my name is Stephen Bateman. I currently work at a Monterey County Office of Education as a Braille transcriber paraeducator. And on my off time, I have started my business, Voyager's Creations, to really focus on accessibility tools that I can get into the hands of students for cheaper than they are currently accessible now.
4: So you say you're a paraeducator. Does that include children with lots of different special needs?
10: Yes, so it can vary. I started as a paraeducator working with 16 to 17-year-olds who had, say, like severe disabilities. They needed to be fed, diapers changed, things like that. From there, I was able to find the visual impairment program where I was able to then specialize working with kids that could have those same range of disabilities as well as some sort of visual impairment where they needed someone with them full time to get materials transcribed or make sure that the teachers kind of understand what they need to do or adjust to make sure that student gets the same level of attention that the other students do.
5: That's a pretty special skill, learning to transcribe Braille. How did you get into that?
10: So that was actually something that they pushed me to do. I didn't know anything about Braille. They said, hey, we think that you'd be great for this position, but we do need you to learn grade one Braille before we can take you on. So I, for about a month, just hit the books and I studied, and there was YouTube videos, and I did everything I could to learn my A through Z, 1 through 10, grade one Braille. And then I was able to take a test, and I was thankfully passed the test. So I got in and working with them, and that was 2 years now.
5: So these days, there are a number of software Braille transcription programs. Can you use any of those in what you do, or is it all done by hand?
10: Ooh, I would love to say that we can do that. We are working in updating the office and getting an embosser with those programs, because we do have students that require lots of transcriptions. We've even set up embossers at school sites so the Braille transcriber can go in and they will just transcribe with those software. But unfortunately, we don't have the resources to do that for every student. So a lot of us are out there with our Perkins Braillers.
5: Oh, so you do this all by hand. You can't even type it into the computer on a regular keyboard and pump it out to an embosser.
10: No, not the ones that I've worked with. Like I said, we do have some students that they are fortunate enough that they are able to have an embosser on site because they're embossing and transcribing a ton of textbooks. But yeah, it's all done by hand. It's just that one school that has it.
5: Well, that's understandable. They can be expensive machines.
10: Yes, yes, they are.
4: So you mentioned that you've combined your work with a 3D printer with your work with these students who need special aids. And then you actually made some and sent us samples so that we could, you know, really get our hands on them. Can you talk about this set of tools kind of overall, and then we'll deep dive into a couple of the specific ones?
10: Okay, cool. Yeah. So actually, I have you guys to thank for this. Your episode with Judy Dixon and how she was using OpenSCAD to make her husband a button. And listening to that episode, that's what's kind of sparked it in my brain that, hey, I can get a 3D printer and I can actually, I think, apply a lot of the stuff that we're trying to make for the kids and use it for other things, accessibility stuff. So like the first one that kind of popped into my brain was there's the Perkins key extensions. There's crayon toppers, the Kiwix stick grips I sent you guys. I have since then made a colored pencil topper as well now. I was really, that episode with Judy Dixon, that just kind of sparked the idea in my head. And I got my first bamboo 3D printer, and that opened up a world that I didn't even know existed until then.
4: That show that Stephen just mentioned with Judy Dixon talking about 3D printing was from about 6 months ago, number 2603, and we will have a link to that in the show notes for this show. Judy talked about being able to find kind of templates online that if you wanted to make something common, so she has, I don't know, outlet plates, and some of them have shelves built in, that you can find the code for that. But these objects that you're making, they're pretty specific and specialized. I would imagine you could not find the code for them online.
10: Yes. Yeah, so my research, the key extensions for sure, I couldn't find anything like that. There are some colored crayons and colored pencil toppers that you can find. Sometimes they're not always in English. Sometimes they're in different languages. So you kind of have to work around those barriers. But actually, yes. And just having access to all these pre-made files has also helped my students a lot, because I actually have a bucket sitting next to me right now that just has a bunch of things that I didn't design, but would be so amazing if we can just get these in the hands of students, if we can get the counties and the schools making it.
5: I take it you've had some experience with 3D printing before you got into this venture.
10: Actually, no. This was a all-in. I knew about 3D printing. I'd heard about it. I kind of understood what it was about, but this was my first time ever actually owning a 3D printer for myself and really diving into the ecosystem.
5: So this was all Judy Dixon, eh?
10: She was a very, very big part. She really sparked that idea in my head that said, hey, I think I can really use this in my current, with my current students, And the value of it is so much, especially when 3D printers are just getting cheaper to own, cheaper to maintain, the filaments cheapish. And it's just you can make these so many things and hopefully do it less and get it out there to these kids who really need it.
5: You know, it's always fun for us to hear that the show actually has an impact like that on people and coming up with ideas and doing new things. So thanks for the feedback.
10: No, of course. You guys are really, you know, impacting the world. And I love it.
5: So let's talk specifically about some of these tools that you're making available. You talked about the Braille keys. Tell us what exactly those are. That was interesting.
10: This was part of the market research I was looking into. It was spring break because I work as an educator. I am fortunate to have a lot of the educator vacations. So I had spring break, 2 weeks off, where my daughter still went to school for a week, and I just hunkered down and I found that there really wasn't any key extensions out there that were easy to put on and off. The only one I was able to find, you have to like unbolt the top of the key and then you have to bolt this one through, and it's cumbersome. And someone who is visually impaired, that would be very difficult if they didn't have any help. So what I really tried to go for is I wanted to go ease of use and really target maybe the either younger audience or someone who doesn't have the hand strength to really manipulate and do these things, but still wants to use their Perkins Brailler. So they just slide right on, and they have the reference numbers in Braille on them. So just in case you forget which 1, 2, 3, 4, 5, 6 or space, they're all right there for you. And I would say it makes it about 50% lighter, even on the light touch that I have here in my workshop. It really made a huge difference being able to press those keys down and just really not have to put a lot of effort into and to get that good, nice, clean Braille dot.
4: Let me just expand on your description. So I'm sitting here, I'm holding the spacebar extension. It's a bright, bright yellow. And each of the number key extensions is black with the Braille in white. So that's very high contrast. Any teacher looking over the student's shoulder can see it easily. Maybe if the kid has a little bit of sight, they can stand a chance of seeing it. And then there's a depression in each where the finger goes.
10: Yes.
4: So my question is, why does somebody need extenders on their Perkins Braille keys?
10: Ooh, that's a great question. So what I've come to know and observe just from working with the students I have, that some of them have trouble keeping their fingers on the Brailler, pushing the keys down hard enough to actually punch a good dot. Every once in a while, you know, you don't punch it quite hard enough, that dot does not punch through the paper very well. And then with a high contrast, we have had students who, you know, they start with vision and then they slowly lose their vision as they grow up. So having that very high contrast and utilizing the vision that they have before they lose it really helps them, their teachers, really be able to learn and get comfortable with the Brailler keys before that happens.
4: So these extenders give them extra leverage.
10: Yes, exactly.
5: Yeah, people don't realize how hard it is to press down those Braille keys. You know, if you have normal dexterity and strength, it's not too hard. But if you don't, it can be problematic in pushing it down all the way. It's not like typing with a typewriter.
10: Yes, exactly. Yeah, and you really need to make sure you're, because then if you get inconsistent dot heights and then you're trying to reread what you've just typed and then you can't read it and then you have to start all over again. And then it can get mentally struggling as well, just to be like, oh, I can't do this because it's my things I'm doing are not coming out right. Things like that.
4: So the next thing you sent us was a little box of crayons with some colored plastic objects. You want to describe that?
10: Yes. So they are a tubular rectangular object that slides on the tips of normal size Crayola crayons. And they are, I tried to color code them the best I can to the actual color, but they have Braille on one side and then they have an imprinted print version on the other. So you can know. So when I have a lot of students that love to color, even if they can't see at all what they're coloring, they just love to color. And it can be a struggle sometimes because they're always asking, oh, what color is this? What color is this? What color is this? And so I loved the idea of giving him that independence of, hey, I want the purple color. Where's purple? And then they can just go through their crayons and then quickly just read, okay, yep, this one's purple. I got it. And then they can do and then color however they want to color. Giving kids that independence is huge. And that's what, like, one of the biggest things that I aim for when making these products.
4: So another factor that's enabling with these crayon holders is, if you've never seen a Crayola crayon, the wrapper, for example, on the orange crayon is orange, but it's not printed with the best inks. It's kind of muted. But worse than that, there's all sorts of black decorations and text on it. And if you've got just low vision, what you're going to see is some kind of muddy brown color. You're not going to see the orange. But you put this bright orange stick on it, and now all of a sudden, if you can just see this stick, which is the size of my finger, if you can tell it's there, you can tell it's orange.
10: Yes, yes, exactly. So yes, having that high contrast, it really gets rid of, like you said, the muddy colors and just really makes the crayon pop.
4: And I assume that because they're thicker and they're not round, they're easier for a child to control.
10: Yes. So I found that if they were round and they would set the crayon down, it would just roll. Even with the Braille, it would still just kind of roll away if it wasn't on an even surface. So I really wanted to leave it that rectangular size so it stays solid, doesn't move around. You put the crayon down, the crayon is exactly where you left it. I know, like, consistency and knowing where things are left are, like, very, very huge in the visually impaired community. So it's like, I just want to make sure everything was thought of that I could possibly think of to make it easier for the end user.
5: Even for sighted kids, that sounds like a great idea. How many times have you found crayons that just rolled onto the floor?
10: Yes, exactly. And speaking of sighted kids, I actually think these would work well for, like, a kindergarten, you know, pre-TK, kindergarten, first grade classes, because they get to have some awareness about Braille. They get to kind of learn what it's about. And then there's also the printed side of it as well, so then they can learn to read. This is purple, orange. It gives them that nice big printed text for them to learn as well.
4: And then the third thing you sent us, it's kind of like a cross between a can of paint and a tube of lipstick with a holder.
10: Yes. So the Kiwik sticks, this was a special request. So when I first started, I was going on Facebook groups and asking kind of what accessibility things are you guys, like, lacking in your educator community? Like, what do you need? And this was one that it was very early. It was early on, right after I made the crayon toppers. And she had requested a grip for the Kiwik stick. So it technically wasn't solely derived out of the visual impairment community, but it was an accessibility need that needed to be met. And it was actually a pretty quick and easy creation. So I loved it. I haven't sold a single one, but it's a part of the starter story of Voyager's creations.
5: So I had never seen those before, but tell me what the function is and how they work so other people can understand what they really are.
10: Yeah. So the Kiwik sticks, from what I can tell, they're like a pastel paint. They're about the size of a normal glue stick. The holder that I made for it allows it to slide on, friction grips onto it, and it allows the user who maybe doesn't have that pinch strength to be able to hold them with just like two or three fingers. It gives them that accessibility option. So, you know, I'm just going to grab it with my whole fist and then I can still paint and use these pastel colors.
4: When I think about the way any preschooler holds onto an object, they don't hold pencils and crayons the way adults do. They just grab it with their whole fist. I should think this would be useful for all of them.
10: Totally, 100%, yes.
4: And then you don't have to just make a bigger paint stick. You can reuse the holder as you use up the various colors.
10: Exactly, right, yes.
5: So then you set up a business to distribute these things around the country. How did that all work out? And where did you come up with the name?
10: Oh my gosh. So that was a very long and enduring process. I didn't realize how many nuances and things there are to actually starting a business and getting your fictitious business name set up and everything that kind of goes along with that, getting insurance. But yeah, so Voyager's Creations stemmed from an old, So a few years before, I started a graphic design business, and that was called Voyager's Mind, which was created from my nickname that was Odyssey. It's this whole interlapping long of where the name comes from. But what it means is Voyager Creations today is it's designed by Voyagers, made for Voyagers who are just trying to get through this world with everything that they have and do it confidently. And yeah, so that's kind of where the name stems from.
4: That's a very positive message.
10: Thank you. Yeah, no, that's been my driving force behind starting all of this is just I want to give everyone the tools that they need so they can feel confident in themselves and know that no matter what life, no matter what hardships life throws at them, they will have the tools or the confidence to get through it.
5: Now, I understand you started this venture reasonably recently, and you're just starting to develop some products that you're finding useful for the kids you work with. Have people been clamoring for different kinds of accessibility tools and other items that you can make now that they know the magic you can create with 3D printers?
10: Yes. So I've had some special requests as well. I've had, I don't know if you guys are familiar with Tactile Town. It's very popular in our educated space because it's very easy to set up a route, or it's basically a, you know, you have roads, streets, bridges that you can assemble on this felt board. And I've had a lot of requests to actually have like extensions to it to make more like crossings, railroad signs, or different types of buildings that can represent courthouses or malls, or, you know, even their own house. I'm experimenting with some programs that I can actually get the real design of the building from a satellite view and then be able to turn that into a 3D printed object. So then they can actually have the real life building as their building on their Tactile Town. So there's things like that.
5: So this is like making an imaginary town, or are they trying to represent the community in which they live so they can get a better idea of how the geography is laid out?
10: Yes, the latter, representing where they are, what they need to learn. If they maybe move to a new part of town, or they want to learn how to get to the library from their house, they'll build like a representation of a map on the Tactile Town felt board. Then they can practice the route with the O&M instructor before they even step outside their house. So the person can have an idea of once I cross these two streets and then I make a right, and then I know I need to go down two more streets, and then there's the library or there's the store I'm trying to learn to get to.
5: Oh, that can be quite a helpful tool. I know when I first moved to Rochester after I got out of graduate school, most of the streets were pretty rectangular and everything was laid out in the grid. That was pretty easy. But once you move to the suburbs or someplace else, you know, and all these windy streets connecting at different angles and who knows how far they go, it can get a little confusing. It's hard to put it all into your head.
10: And then especially with a lot of these suburb streets, they don't have all the accessibility features that maybe a busier town might have in the gridded streets. So that's also something you need to learn as well.
4: Oh, don't get me started on that. Every time some town tries to improve accessibility by putting in curb cuts, makes it harder for the blind people.
10: Oh, no. They want to help, but it's just making it worse.
5: We have so many of the curb cuts here in Golden that come off on the diagonal, as if you were going to cross the street diagonally, which isn't very helpful for a blind person.
10: No, 100%. Yes. Actually, just my student this last year, he had those exact kind of curb cuts down from his apartment. And we had some, not to say trouble, but we had to come up with some creative solutions.
4: Yeah.
5: So we've talked with other people that also use 3D printing to make objects that a blind person may not be able to see at all, like some astronomical figures. You know, what does a certain planet look like, or what does a certain object look like, or a molecule in chemistry? Have you thought about applications like that to extend this work a little?
10: Yes, Totally. So, and a part of, I kind of mentioned earlier, I had this box sitting next to me. So in this box are things that I put together to show my teachers for the visually impaired that I work with and other Braille transcribers, kind of the things that I can make. And right now I'm holding a manta ray that actually is movable and flexible. So this is like a very cool, like you can say the student is, they're having an aquatic lesson and they're learning about manta rays. Well, now this student can feel what the manta ray feels like. They can feel it move and it's articulated to the point where the tail moves, and you can kind of show them, hey, this is how this works. I also have, you know, if we want to go up to more like high school, maybe level or middle school,

0: Yes, a whole lot of building. That is, yes, that's an understatement.
1: And what are your plans for the future?
0: My next year's assignment is I'm actually going to be the substitute for all the Braille transcribers in the county. So, like, someone's sick, I'm going to jump in and help with their student for that day. But that also means I'm going to be the materials creator. I've really pushed for that this year, and I'm hoping to get a 3D printer in the office for my work. And I'm really going to try and bring like all 3D printing to my current job.
1: Oh, that's great.
2: That's pretty cool.
1: And in the process, you'll be getting lots of feedback from real life use cases.
0: Exactly. And I'll be getting ideas, like, things that they want. Like, I've already helped one of my teachers. They wanted a little symbol of a guitar. They just wanted something really simple, like a disc with three lines printed on it so it can represent a guitar for the student. And I was able to design and print it in under 15 minutes because it was such a small, simple print. So, like, I'm really hoping that I can keep kind of test casing all of these different things and then being able to use them and prove that we need a 3D printer for the office. And then, yes, yeah, so then I can barely get paid to design stuff that I could also turn around and then put on my store if it's something that I feel can really help other people.
2: That's super. That's really nice.
1: Yeah, we wish you a lot of success.
2: Yeah,
1: It's
2: good luck.
1: great service. I hope more people find out about it.
0: Thank you guys so much. Thank you. It really does mean a lot that you guys took the time. Really appreciate it.
1: So if somebody wanted to procure some of your clever, helpful, adaptive tools, where would they go?
0: So I have a few websites. My main one is voyagerscreations.com. And I also have an Etsy. 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
1: Do you also have a social media presence?
0: I do. I am on TikTok, Instagram, and Facebook, all under Voyagers Creations.
2: And all of that information will be in the show notes for episode 2627. By the way, if you've been enjoying Eyes on Success and find it useful, others might too. Be sure to share it with a friend.
1: That's it for today's show. Next week on Eyes on Success, we will be reprising a show about a different kind of tactile tool that people of all ages might find helpful. If you can't see what's happening on the field, it is difficult to fully enjoy live sports, even if it's being announced. But there is now another way. We'll talk with Jared Mace, CEO and co-founder of OneCourt, about their unique technology that enables blind users to enjoy watching live sports using a tactile display either at home or at the event.
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2: Thank you for being part of our community. 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
1: And I'm Nancy Goodman Torpy. 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
3: 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Terms of the agreements require Uber and Lyft to revise their policies and procedures to include additional training for employees and contractors and to terminate drivers who deny rides to individuals with service animals. The agreements also include requirements for data gathering so that NFB can assess Uber and Lyft's efforts to provide equal access to riders with service animals. The National Federation of the Blind conducts nationwide testing to ensure that riders with service animals are neither denied transportation nor treated disrespectfully by Lyft and Uber. To best assess whether Uber and Lyft are complying with their agreement terms, NFB needs to gather monthly data nationwide to help ensure that the

0: legal obligations of Uber and Lyft are being met in accordance with the settlements. If you are an Uber or Lyft customer who has a service animal and has or has not received satisfactory service, go to the National Federation for the Blind website, nfb.org, and complete the Uber and Lyft survey.
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9: Hello, and welcome to the latest edition of Time Magazine, produced by GateWave right here in New York City. I'm volunteer reader Joel Parks. In today's show, July 4th may be behind us, but here's a persuading case against fireworks and the new normal, what the U.S. heat wave tells us about our climate future. Let's start with that. After watching Europe suffer through one of the most brutal starts to a summer on record, it's now America's turn. A dangerous heat wave is expected to strike the United States all this week, stretching from the Midwest across the East Coast and some parts of the South. The National Weather Service said more than 200 million Americans are under some kind of heat advisory and called the incoming heat wave potentially historic. New York City, Philadelphia, Baltimore, and Washington are expected to see record highs in the hundreds combined with high humidity. These frequent bouts of extreme heat are something climate scientists have been warning about for years. Climate change has raised global temperatures by almost 1.5 degrees centigrade above pre-industrial levels, a threshold long considered a tipping point with cascading environmental consequences worldwide. Record-breaking heat is now the norm. The World Meteorological Organization, WMO, said in its climate report issued earlier this year that the last 11 years were the hottest 11 years on record. From the scale of local communities to cities or villages, states, and the entire nation, the United States, like the rest of the world, needs to prepare for heat waves that will last longer and grow more intense and more frequent. Oropop Ganguly, professor at Northeastern University and an expert in climate extremes, tells Time. The extreme heat has led to a rapid rise in heat-related deaths. More than 1,300 excess deaths have been recorded in Europe since June 21st. The World Health Organization said, with around 1,000 of them in France alone, heat-related deaths in the U.S. have surged by more than 50% since 2000. My colleague Simone Shaw has written before about ways you can protect yourself from extreme heat, but experts are warning that no one is prepared for what is coming. Most cities are underprepared for heat events because it touches nearly all aspects of daily life, says V. Kelly Turner, co-director of the Luskin Center for Innovation at the University of California, Los Angeles, who studies urban design and the environment. She tells Time that communities may lack the capacity to manage and organize action because heat hasn't been the central organizing principle for governing until recently. I don't think we are psychologically prepared for all the soccer practices that will be canceled, all the festivals that won't be fun because we're roasting in the sun, all the energy bills we'll have to pay, keep paying, to keep our homes cool, she adds. Our next article comes from the Ideas section of the magazine. It was written by Char Miller. We certainly hope you enjoyed the 250th anniversary of the United States of America on Saturday. But here's a case against fireworks. This year's 4th of July was especially explosive. The White House, endeavoring to smash the Guinness World Record for the largest ever pyrotechnic display, by shooting off 50 times more fireworks than last year. As such, the nation rings in 250 years with barbecues, parades, and prescription sedatives for their panicked pets. I understand the appeal. As a child, I love fireworks. Each year, I waited impatiently for darkness to fall, and was thrilled when the rocket's red glare streaked across the night sky, and then fell into the coastal waters of Connecticut. And I am far from alone in my appreciation. The first Independence Day, celebrated in 1777 in Philadelphia, included fireworks. Ever since, fireworks have symbolized celebration and freedom, becoming so entwined with Independence Day that it is difficult to imagine one without the other. Unfortunately, the cost of this fleeting spectral wonder are high, borne by negative consequences for our environment and our health. Remember the deadly Palisades firestorm of January 2025, which erupted in the immediate vicinity of an earlier fireworks-ignited blaze that firefighters thought they had extinguished. 6 days later, powerful Santa Ana winds kicked up smoldering embers that sparked one of Los Angeles's most devastating infernos. The individual alleged to have started the Lachman fire was charged with arson in federal court, though the case ended in mistrial. In 2024, climate scientists combed through data on accidental fires in the U.S. over the past 20 years. They noticed a spike on one day in particular, which had nearly twice as many wildfires as any other day in the U.S. Researchers reported in the Proceedings of the National Academy of Sciences that between 1992 and 2012, the most common day for human-started fires by far was July 4th, U.S. Independence Day, with 7,762 fires starting that day over the course of the record, averaging a shocking 388 per year. Exacerbating these risks is the fact that climate change is making landscapes more vulnerable to fire. Rising temperatures, prolonged drought, and increasingly erratic weather patterns have transformed forests, grasslands, and shrublands into tinderboxes, even as wet winters in some places produce abundant vegetation that summer heat dries into fuel for fast-moving flames. Sadly, the climate reality in which Americans my age grew up celebrating the 4th of July no longer exists, and it's not coming back. Fireworks pose other life-threatening challenges. Glorious and eye-popping as they may be, this cherished form of holiday entertainment and the wildfire risk it poses is only part of the story. The environmental costs are equally significant. Once detonated, fireworks release fine particulate matter that can degrade air quality for hours or even days. In many communities, air quality monitors register unhealthy and hazardous levels of pollution. For people with asthma, cardiovascular disease, or other respiratory conditions, the toxic air presents genuine health risks. Wildlife researchers have also documented that disruptive effect on birds and animals. The U.S. Fish and Wildlife Service writes that fireworks, abrupt lights and sounds, are more often seen as a threat by nesting bald eagles and easily startle great blue herons and other colonial nesting birds. Paradoxically, the nighttime cannonade can also trigger PTSD symptoms for military members, the very same veterans we claim to be honoring. The misuse and malfunctioning of fireworks produces another set of traumas. An estimated 13,000 people were injured by fireworks last year, according to the U.S. Consumer Product Safety Commission. Most are the result of burns, but sustained injuries to heads, faces, and ears, like those to hands and fingers, are common enough that The Pit, Season 2, Episode 9, featured a gruesome case of a 12-year-old boy who lost two fingers when a powerful M80 exploded prematurely. Too often when we think about fireworks, we tend to focus on the immediate spectacle and rarely consider whether there is a healthier alternative. There are several, and despite this administration's blithe disregard for environmental safety, America's 250th birthday offered a striking opportunity to consider them. One more sustainable path has been blazed by such countries as the Netherlands, Ireland, Chile, Australia, and Singapore. Each has instituted a ban on consumer fireworks. Unfortunately, that would be a politically fraught process in the United States and surely unenforceable at any level of government. When I lived in San Antonio, Bexar County strictly regulated the licensing, sale, and handling of fireworks, leading vendors to set up shop just across the county line. It would be much more effective to flip the celebratory script. After all, traditions endure by adapting, as China has demonstrated. In the nation that invented fireworks more than a millennium ago, many cities now stage sophisticated, elaborate drone shows that conjure breathtaking images. Last year, dozens of American cities put on their own dazzling digital displays before large audiences, among them Salt Lake City and Sarasota. No technology is without consequences, but drone displays are an innovative alternative with far fewer risks. The 4th of July is our most explosive holiday, but it doesn't need to be. We can recognize two truths at once. Fireworks evoke a sense of collective awe, and we must evolve to save lives. We missed our chance this year, but the most patriotic thing we can do going forward is to ensure that on the morning of July 5th, Americans can breathe clean and healthy air. Una Metz has our next story. It comes also from the ideas section of the magazine. Why so many women initiate divorce. Ms. Metz is a Boston-based psychotherapist who specializes in treating women navigating divorce. How is it possible that nearly half of marriages end in divorce, and I don't know a single person going through one? As a psychotherapist who specializes in helping women navigate the emotional impacts of divorce, I hear this question all the time. In large part, this is why I lead in-person divorce support groups. We need to talk about divorce. Just as every marriage is unique, every divorce is as well. Yet many divorces follow a similar trajectory, and most of the feelings women experience during that process are universal. Initiating a divorce is always heartbreaking and stressful. It was never the plan. The legal and financial aspects are often expensive and daunting. And yet, despite the pain of going through a divorce, many women emerge on the other side stronger, happier, and more empowered. You're listening to Time Magazine, brought to you by Gatewave in New York City. Men and women have different experiences of marriage. Societal norms around gender and heterosexual marriage continue to have an enormous impact on how we structure relationships and family life. The benefits of heterosexual marriage are often unevenly distributed between men and women, especially after the couple has children. While women have worked toward equality in many realms, significant gender inequality persists in income, parenting, and household labor. Recent data from the U.S. Bureau of Labor Statistics underscores this imbalance. According to the American Time Use Survey, women in heterosexual marriages spend more time than men caring for children at every stage of development. When children are under six, women spend more than twice as much time physically caring for children and four times as much time providing educational activities. When children reach school age, mothers spend three times longer than fathers organizing educational activities and nearly twice as much time transporting children to school and activities. Household work follows a similar pattern. A University of Michigan analysis found that the average heterosexual woman in the U.S. ends up with seven more hours of housework per week after marriage, while men's housework hours decrease by an hour per week. Many women contemplating divorce report feeling as if their spouse has become more like an additional child in the home rather than an equal partner. Research also shows that marriage tends to benefit men more than women, especially in the areas of health, wealth, and overall well-being. This imbalance may be part of the reason heterosexual men are less likely to initiate divorce. Marriage simply works better for them. Men are also more likely, after a divorce, to isolate themselves from friends and family, avoid the grieving process, or enter a new relationship right away. Divorce professionals have a saying, women grieve, men replace. When marriage stops working for women. In the past, family law attorneys referenced the three A's, addiction, abuse, and adultery, as the reasons people ended their marriages. Some of the women I see are ending their marriages because of the three A's, but others cite more nuanced reasons as well. Some women initiate divorce because of a marital temperature problem. Either their marriage is too hot, too much fighting, tension, toxic conflict, or it is too cold, not enough communication, tenderness, or intimacy. Ongoing conflicts about partnering, finances, or other issues can either cause too much heat or one partner to shut down emotionally. Other women end their marriages due to discovering a spousal betrayal, which betrayal shakes the foundation of a partnership and includes sexual affairs, emotional affairs, and financial infidelity. Many marriages can survive a single betrayal but can't withstand ongoing lies and deception. It is difficult to rebuild trust when it has been shattered over months or years of duplicity. One of the most common scenarios I see in my office is women initiating divorce from extremely passive husbands. Sometimes the passivity results in long periods of unemployment or underemployment, in which the husband neither looks for work nor does any extra parenting or housework. Other times, the passive partner is employed but does almost no parenting or caring for the home. Many times, the passive spouse weaponizes their incompetence by intentionally acting as if they are unable to complete certain tasks, creating even more work for their partner. In addition to physical, emotional, and sexual abuse, coercive control is becoming more recognized in living rooms and courtrooms as women have identified and labeled its components. As a pattern of intimidation, isolation, humiliation, and controlling behavior, coercive control can be as damaging as physical abuse. Ongoing and untreated addiction and mental health disorders can wreak havoc not only on individuals, but on couples as well. A partner's addiction to drugs, alcohol, sex, gambling, pornography, or technology can slowly erode trust and goodwill in a marriage. In my practice, I also see the deteriorating impact of untreated depression, ADHD, autism, and narcissism on marriages. While couples counseling can help shed light on a mental health diagnosis or addiction, it is the responsibility of each spouse, rather than the couple, to obtain adequate treatment. Finally, many couples divorce when there is a sexual mismatch, a lack of intimacy, or revelations about sexuality or gender that are incompatible with the marriage. Ending isn't quitting. Women tend to be more actively engaged than men in initiating, maintaining, and when necessary, ending marriages. According to the social demographer Michael Rosenfeld's analysis of 2,538 partnered heterosexual adults in the U.S., women initiate 69% of divorces. Women's higher rates of initiation do not reflect a lack of investment in marriage, quite the opposite. Many of the women who attend my support groups deeply value the institution of marriage, but ultimately leave, because despite years of effort, they are unable to engage their spouses in improving their relationships. In many cases, their spouses have disengaged or abandoned the spoken and unspoken rules of marriage, leaving women cornered into choosing divorce as their only viable option. Often, after years of trying to repair their relationships without success, these same women often bear the emotional and logistical labor of calling an end to them. Because women are socialized to be responsible, empathetic, and attuned to others' needs, deciding to leave can result in feelings of guilt and shame. In order to help ameliorate these feelings, I help my clients to consider who left the marriage and who ended it. When faced with an uncooperative spouse who can't or won't work on themselves or their marriage, many women feel they have no choice but to end a marriage that's already over. Many women face a decrease in income and an increase in childbearing responsibilities after a divorce. Yet I've seen that women also tend to fare better than men psychologically in the long run, and often report feeling happier out of the marriage than in it. They typically have stronger social networks, are more comfortable seeking emotional support, and are active participants in their own recovery. Their creative problem-solving skills, honed through years of emotional and domestic labor, become strengths during major life transitions. Divorce is about endings, grief, and loss. But it's also about beginning something new. Instead of seeing divorce as a failure, I view it as restructuring a family into a healthier constellation. Next, we turn to the In Focus segment of the magazine. Trump's scorecard at the Supreme Court. A string of Supreme Court rulings has delivered President Donald Trump major victories, but also thwarted some of his most ambitious efforts to challenge longstanding constitutional norms. The court denied his attempts to limit mail-in voting and make historic changes to birthright citizenship, but also gave the president greater control over federal agencies, struck down longstanding limits on political party spending, and allowed states to ban transgender athletes from competing in girls' and women's sports. So how should we judge Trump's performances before the court in his second term? Does a scorecard tell us the whole story? Michael W. McConnell, a former appellate judge and professor at Stanford Law School, argues Trump has lost far more than he has won. In the constitutional merits cases this term he cared most about, he lost on the tariff issue, birthright citizenship, and the Federal Reserve. He won on the power to remove officers of so-called independent agencies, but that is not a position unique to Mr. Trump. It's been in the works for decades, McConnell tells Time. His strongest showing was in statutory immigration cases, where the court held that the immigration statutes give him authority to block entry of aliens before they pass the border and to cancel temporary protected status. He also won in a number of cases on the emergency docket, but often only temporarily. And even there, he lost two big cases, requiring due process before illegal aliens could be deported, and forbidding deployment of the National Guard in Chicago, he adds. Chris Geidner, an independent legal journalist who covers the Supreme Court at Law Dork, says Trump's losses obscure a broader trend, one of a president who is moving the Overton window on what is considered a serious constitutional question. Presidential powers continue to be expanded, and even in those areas where Trump is losing, it does appear that legal thinking is moving to the right, he tells Time. Geidner notes that three cases that Trump lost, birthright citizenship, tariffs, and efforts to fire Lisa Cook as governor of the Federal Reserve, would likely not have even made it to the Supreme Court under a different president. That they made it this far and that votes were so close is a sign of how Trump could shape the court for years to come. The birthright citizenship argument is one that had been extremely fringe as much as a year or two ago, and they got four justices today to say that there is no constitutional right to birthright citizenship, says Geidner. Now turning to the science section of the magazine, here's something I bet you didn't know. We've been undercounting the insects. There may be three times as many species as we knew. Written by Jeffrey Kluger. Think your backyard can get buggy in the summer? With mosquitoes, flies, moths, wasps, bees, lightning bugs, crickets, and more swarming, buzzing, and chirping everywhere. That's nothing compared to the great global yard that is the Earth. According to the Smithsonian Institution, there are about 10 quintillion, or 10 with 18 zeros, insects alive in the world at any given moment, representing the largest biomass of all terrestrial animals. That huge group is also a diverse group. The generally accepted figure for the number of insect species on the planet is about 6 million, or at least that was the number. According to a new study in the Proceedings of the National Academy of Sciences, however, that headcount is also likely an undercount, with the actual number of insect species topping out at anywhere from 14 to 20 million, or more than three times the current estimate. With that census, there are still local collapses. Populations of pollinators like bees and monarch butterflies are declining precipitously. And climate change and habitat loss are claiming other insect species, disrupting the food chain, which is built in part on these tiny creatures at the bottom. The tripling of the overall known species count has implications, not only for basic entomological research, but for efforts at conservation as a whole. If we don't even know that a species of insect exists, and we don't even have a name or anything for it, we could be losing a lot of species without knowing it, says Laura Melissa Gosman, assistant professor in the Department of Entomology at Cornell University, and one of the co-authors of the paper. Our study gives us a baseline of how much work there is to do. Can we find ways to speed up this process, to be able to catalog biodiversity before we lose it? The researchers involved in the study did their work in Costa Rica's Área de Conservación Guanacaste, or ACG, a 418,000-acre wilderness area stretching from the Pacific Ocean to the Caribbean Basin. The ACG is home to uncounted species and families of insects, but the scientists were interested in one particular, the Microgastrinae, a group of small parasitic wasps. Microgastrinae adults lay their eggs inside unlucky caterpillars. When the larvae hatch, they consume the insides of their host and emerge as fledgling wasps. The researchers chose the Microgastrinae because they are a well-sampled subfamily of insects, with many of their species already typed and cataloged. Their population could be used as a yardstick for the populations of all species across the ACG. Studying the Microgastrinae required setting up so-called malaise traps, curtain-like nets topped by a canopy net that catches insects on the fly. In an attempt to escape, the insects fly upward and blunder into a bottle filled with ethanol, which kills them and preserves their remains. Three arrays of malaise traps, one core array and two secondary arrays, resulted in the collection of more than 1.6 million insect specimens, all of which were shipped to a lab where a high-speed, robotically controlled system sequenced a part of their genome and produced a sort of barcode for each. That barcode identified the samples by species. A total of 54,000 species were detected among the 1.6 million insects. Of those, 388 were Microgastrinae, caught in the core array, and 1,414 in all other three arrays. Those are big numbers, but they're also incomplete. Remember that not every species gets caught in a malaise trap, and they were only in three different parts of the forest, says Guzman. The next step was to use similar methods to estimate the total number of insect species in the world at large. That in part involved modeling other life forms, including trees, with 1,500 species in the ACG compared to 73,000 across the planet, as well as mammals, amphibians, and Saturninae moths. The result, the researchers concluded, was a new 20 million estimate for the number of insect species that call Earth home. Those figures won't hold. As Guzman observes, as habitats are lost, their inhabitants go with them. It's humans, a single species against the million-strong insects who are largely responsible for that damage. We're doing a better job than ever of counting the species with which we share the planet. We could do an equally good job of protecting them. We have to take a short break right now. We will return with an investigation into how the Lincoln Memorial reflecting pool turned green, and if we have time, inside the base camp of National Geographic's.
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9: 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Once again, Our World. Wednesday at 11 and 5, and it repeats at 11 and 5 the next morning. Of course, times will vary on GateWave affiliates. And now to our story, how the reflecting pool turned green, missing bubblers and a rush job. This is not a Time Magazine article per se. It is written by the New York Times, and Time Magazine made it available to viewers. Hope you'll like it. Bulky nano-bubbler machines were carted off ahead of a promotional event for President Trump's Ultimate Fighting Championship birthday party. This was written by Maxine Joslow and Luke Broadwater. The nano-bubblers had to go. It was early June, and the Trump administration was planning an event at the Lincoln Memorial on June 12 to promote President Trump's Ultimate Fighting Championship birthday celebration at the White House. Dotted around the perimeter of the memorial's reflecting pool were the nanobubblers, the temporary water purification machines meant to keep the pool clear of algae. Encased in black fencing, powered by large generators, the machines were something of an eyesore. Before the event, the National Park Service asked Green Water Services, which won a $1.7 million no-bid contract to install the nanobubblers, to remove them, according to two people briefed on the decision. The people asked for anonymity because they feared retaliation from the administration. The Park Service did not provide a reason for the removal, but it coincided exactly with the promotional event, which drew crowds to the reflecting pool. Photos from that evening showed the pool without the hoses or enormous machines working to keep the water clean. The water looked dark blue. But by the time the purification systems were reinstalled, 36 hours later, enormous algae blooms were starting to spread unchecked, turning the water green. Once the algae started growing, it proved difficult to eliminate, even with the nanobubblers back online. Park Service workers tried dumping jugs of hydrogen peroxide into the water to clear the algae more quickly. But the peroxide largely dissolved before it could reach the large clumps in the middle of the basin. The result was a reflecting pool that stayed green and murky for about a week because of the residual chlorophyll, a highly visible symbol of one of Mr. Trump's pet projects gone very wrong. The decision to remove the water treatment systems, which has not previously been reported, was one of several missteps that have plagued Mr. Trump's $16.4 million renovation of the reflecting pool. There have been no-bid contracts, peeling strips of waterproof coating in Mr. Trump's hand-picked shade of American flag blue, and even a dead duck floating in the water, though it is not clear if the renovation had anything to do with the duck's demise. In recent days, the water has become clear again, reflecting the sky and the surrounding monuments. The temporary nano-bubblers have been replaced with more discreet permanent purification systems. Still, the Park Service plans to drain the pool again, soon, to fix the peeling coating. Taylor Rogers, a White House spokeswoman, did not answer specific questions, but said in an email that thanks to President Trump, the Lincoln Memorial reflecting pool is fixed, crystal clear, and currently reflecting beautifully ahead of America's 250th birthday celebration. Mr. Trump has blamed vandals for the deteriorating conditions of the reflecting pool, saying they dumped fertilizer to feed the algae and slashed its blue coating with a sharp knife or razors. The administration has asserted in court that there were cuts made to the caulk and surface material of the pool. Interviews with people involved in the project and a New York Times analysis, including a review of images taken by news photographers, suggest that actions taken by the Trump administration and the companies involved caused disruptions at every turn. A construction spree. Mr. Trump has embarked on a construction spree in Washington, unlike any undertaken by a modern president. He's rolled out jobs quickly, bypassing traditional contracting requirements and review panels, and costs have mounted as Mr. Trump's vision for his most prized projects has doubled or tripled in size. But it is the renovation of the reflecting pool that perhaps best serves as an emblem of how Mr. Trump operates. Instead of seeking competitive bids for the project, the administration awarded no-bid contracts, hoping to expedite the process. Mr. Trump never submitted the project to a review board so that experts could weigh in. A crucial decision came in early April when the administration awarded a no-bid contract to a Virginia-based company called Atlantic Industrial Coatings to spread the waterproofing blue coating on the pool's concrete slabs. That coating, known as Rhino Pipeliner 5000, may be peeling off because it's not stretchy or flexible enough, said Anthony Flett, the chief executive of U.S. Coating Specialists, a Florida-based company that specializes in waterproofing substances. They used a hybrid polyurea, and they really should have picked a pure poly, Mr. Flett said, adding there's people in the pool industry whose whole life is polyurea, and they should have been called in. Tim Auerhahn, the chair of the Aquatic Council LLC, a consulting firm for the pool and hot tub industry, said in an email that Rhino Pipeliner 5000 is usually used to line the inside of pipes. The manufacturer's technical literature indicates it may be suitable for certain waterproofing and protective coating applications beyond pipe rehabilitation, he said, but it does not specifically identify large ornamental water features, swimming pools, or granite-lined basins like the reflecting pool as primary use cases. Rhino Pipeliner 5000 is made by a California-based company called Rhino Lining. Pierre Gagnon, the company's chief executive, said in an email that the peeling is limited to isolated areas of the finish layer and does not affect the underlying waterproofing membrane. Representatives for Atlantic Industrial Coatings did not immediately respond to a request for comment. As for the nanobubblers, problems with the generators caused issues with one or two of the four purification systems on June 15. That's according to government documents reviewed by the Times. But since then, the technology appears to have been working as intended, infusing the water with tiny bubbles of ozone gas to kill algae and bacteria. Chaz Antononi, the president of Greenwater Services, said in an interview last week that we want people to understand that this is a cool technology. It's clean and green. The only byproduct of this whole technology is oxygen. The ultimate owner of Greenwater Services is an investment trust led by John J. Cafaro, a donor to Mr. Trump and a neighbor to Mar-a-Lago, the president's private club in Florida, the Times previously reported. Mr. Antononi declined to comment on Mr. Cafaro's role or the removal of the nanobubblers before the UFC event. I'm not the political guy, he said. I'm the science guy. Katie Martin, the spokesperson for the Interior Department, the parent agency of the Park Service, said in an email that the nanobubbler technology actively kills algae, pathogens, e.g. E. coli, and contaminants that have long plagued the reflecting pool since 1922. She added the current state of the crystal clear blue water is proof. Now let's turn to the health section of the magazine for the four best foods for acid reflux, written by Sarah Klein. Just about everyone is familiar with the uncomfortable burn of acid reflux. That sensation, also known as heartburn, is due to acidic contents of your stomach flowing upward into your esophagus. Up to 1 in 5 American adults experience these symptoms at least twice a week, diagnosed as gastroesophageal reflux disease, or GERD. Over-the-counter and prescription medications can help with reflux, but not everyone responds the same to the various treatments that are available, says Dr. Nisei Bertha Thoris, a gastroenterologist at MNGI Digestive Health and spokesperson for the American Gastroenterological Association, AGA. The AGA recommends a personalized approach for everyone with acid reflux, she says, including counseling on weight management, lifestyle, dietary habits, and even relaxation strategies that may help manage symptoms. Diet changes are among the most common tweaks people with acid reflux make. While more research and attention has been paid to the foods to avoid, some foods can also help the condition. Here are some of those options to consider. High-fiber foods. Research suggests people who get plenty of fiber in their diets have low rates of acid reflux. Whole grains, legumes, oatmeal, brown rice, vegetables, all are rich in fiber. Adults should aim for 25 to 34 grams of fiber per day, but most Americans fall way short of that goal. One reason fiber might be helpful for heartburn is because it's filling, so it may help prevent unwanted weight gain, says Amy Bragnini, a spokesperson for the Academy of Nutrition and Dietetics and a clinical oncology dietitian at Trinity Health Lax Center Cancer Center. When people gain extra weight in their abdominal area, that can put pressure on the lower esophageal sphincter, which can increase risk of reflux, she says. Fiber also feeds the good microbes that live in your gut and keep your digestive system operating properly. When our digestive system is functioning as it should, we don't have the kind of secondary side effects where acid reflux could increase, Bragnini says. More research is also needed to determine whether or not there is a true cause and effect relationship between eating more fiber and improvements in reflux, Thoris says. But in the meantime, although studies are lacking, eating a high-fiber diet is healthy and definitely worth a try to see if it helps. Alkaline foods. Foods with less acid on the pH scale are called alkaline or basic, and there's growing interest in whether eating more of these foods can help limit acid reflux by neutralizing stomach acid. Preliminary research points to benefits of vegetables, potatoes, whole grains, legumes, nuts, seeds, and non-citrus fruits, because citrus fruits are higher in acid, Thoris says. Melons, cauliflower, and fennel are other good options in this category. And while the research supporting these foods specifically for acid reflux isn't robust yet, they're all good for you in many other ways, so they can't hurt to try, she says. Milk and yogurt. These dairy products may deliver a cooling effect in your mouth and throat when you have acid reflux. A lot of people tell me it physically feels soothing to them if they're having a flare, Bragnini says. The probiotics in yogurt may also help quell reflux. But you may need to opt for low-fat or fat-free varieties. High-fat foods can be a trigger for some people. If you notice whole milk bothers you, then try switching to a lower-fat option. And consider lactose-free options if you're lactose intolerant or otherwise sensitive to dairy. Water-rich foods. Drinking plenty of water may help you manage heartburn. It doesn't neutralize the acid in your stomach, but it can help clear it from your esophagus, Thoris says. Water-rich foods like cucumber, lettuce, celery, and watermelon might help too. You'll get the acid-clearing benefits of water because they're low in calories. These foods can also help fill you up while maintaining a healthy weight, which reduces your risk of acid reflux. You're listening to Time Magazine, produced by Gatewave in New York City. Audio for independent living. When to talk to a doctor. You should seek professional help as soon as possible if your heartburn also comes with the following. Thoris says, food getting stuck in your chest, unexplained weight loss, persistent vomiting, vomiting up blood, red or black stools. Otherwise, it's never a bad idea to reach out to your primary care physician about your symptoms. They can help guide you to an effective treatment sooner rather than later, and dietary changes alone may not be enough. Talk to a doctor about your symptoms, triggers, and treatment preferences, and they can discuss the various prescriptions and over-the-counter medication options for acid reflux. Your doctor will also likely ask you questions about your personal and family medical history. Depending upon your symptoms, they may recommend you get additional testing like an endoscopy. You can also consider working with a registered dietitian who can help you add more of the foods that help and limit those that might be triggering your reflux, Bragagnini says. Everyone's heartburn triggers are different, but common culprits include coffee, alcohol, chocolate, peppermint, citrus, garlic, carbonated drinks, spicy and fatty foods. In addition to adding heartburn-friendly foods to your diet, it may also be worth cutting back in some of those areas and seeing how you feel. Angela Haupt has our next story, also from the health section of the magazine, 10 walking mistakes you don't even realize you're making. As far as exercise routines go, walking seems fairly straightforward. You put one foot in front of the other and keep going until you reach your destination or decide you've had enough. Yet how you walk, your pace, posture, stride, and even what's on your feet shapes how much you actually get out of it. People take walking for granted and don't recognize the inherent power in doing it correctly, says Milica McDowell, a physical therapist and co-author of the new book, Walk, Rediscover the Most Natural Way to Boost Your Health and Longevity, One Step at a Time. From a big picture perspective, doing it well amps up your benefits and reduces your risk of problems. The payoff for getting it right is bigger than you might realize. Research suggests that walking roughly 8,700 steps a day cuts the risk of dying from any cause by 60% compared to walking 2,000 steps a day. That same study, which included more than 110,000 people, found that walking about 7,100 steps a day was linked to a 51% reduction in risk of heart disease. So, what's standing between you and these benefits? We asked experts to walk us through the small mistakes that add up to less benefit and more wear and tear over time. Thinking walking doesn't count. If you've ever waved off the idea of a walk as real exercise, you're in good company, and you're wrong. It's essentially just as good as running, biking, or swimming. It just takes a little longer, says Dr. David Sabger, a cardiologist and founder of Walk with a Doc, a nonprofit that organizes walking events with physicians around the world. Sabger hears this misconception from patients constantly and says walking's health benefits really match up with just about anything. The key, Sabger says, is making it a habit. Showing up most days of the week, even briefly, matters more than any single long walk. Consistency is the most important characteristic of improving, he says. Most days of the week, ideally, it's 20 to 30 minutes. But for those of us who are at 3 or 4 minutes and still get out, that's absolutely outstanding because you'll get there in time. Walking too slowly. A leisurely pace might feel relaxing, but it's also a missed opportunity and potentially an early warning sign. Walking speed has been called the sixth vital sign, McDowell says, a metric clinicians should hold in as high regard as your heart rate, your breathing rate, your oxygenation, and your body temperature. Research suggests that slower gait speed is associated with increased risk of developing dementia, sometimes years before diagnosis. If someone is walking slowly, that can become something healthcare providers can identify and start assessing, testing, and investigating, she says. To check your own pace, McDowell suggests a quick self-test. Count your steps for 15 seconds and multiply by 4 to get your steps per minute. Anything that's around 80 is pretty slow, she says. Most people walk around 100 steps per minute. The bigger health benefits, including fat burning and cardiovascular gains, kick in around 120 to 130, a pace she describes as not late for the airplane, but walking through the airport with intention. The fix might surprise you. The way to walk faster is to swing your arms more, McDowell says. Bigger, faster arm swings rotate the torso and pull the rest of the body along with them. The arms are sort of like the conductor. They lead the rest of the coordination, she says. Holding your phone while you walk. Scrolling, texting, or thumbing through your podcast queue mid-walk doesn't just put you at risk of bumping into a lamppost. It also wrecks your posture, Sabger says, and can lead to neck issues as well as back and hip pain. Looking down at a screen also means you're missing the cognitive break that makes walking such a powerful mood shifter. And it pulls your attention away from the terrain ahead, a setup for a fall. Better to leave your device in your pocket. Lift your gaze, let your arms swing freely, leaning forward from the torso. Watch yourself walk and you might notice your upper body drifting slightly ahead of your lower body. Head and shoulders leading the way, torso angled forward. It's an extremely common pattern, and biomechanist Katie Bowman, author of Rethink Your Position, says we have our chairs to blame. Hours of sitting tighten the front of the hips and round the upper back, and that shape doesn't disappear the moment you stand up. You have some of that chair baggage that's staying with you, Bowman says. She compares it to semi-permanent hair dye. It takes a while to get that out of your body. Walking with a forward lean creates a cascade of problems. It shifts pressure to the front of the foot, which can aggravate toe pain and change how you move forward. A lot of people will describe walking as controlled falling, Bowman says, but mechanically, that's not what we want. That's an indication of not great balance and actually not working as much muscle as you could be. To recalibrate, Bowman recommends a quick reset before you head out. Go to a wall and put your butt against it and try to bring your head and shoulders against the wall, she advises. Feel what upright really feels like and then try to walk from that position. Keep checking in on your form throughout the walk, she adds, since chair posture has a way of creeping back, not pushing off with your glutes. Once you're standing tall, the next question is how you're actually propelling yourself forward. Most people, Bowman says, aren't really pushing off at all. They're falling and catching themselves with the next step. The fix is to think like you're rowing a boat. If you imagine sitting in a rowboat and needing to move forward, the way you move your boat forward is by pushing your oar backwards, she says. Walking works the same way. Stand up and push one foot down into the ground and let the other foot lift up. Now you're standing on one foot, and that foot that's on the ground is the oar. It has to push back, and it pushes back with glute contraction. Her shorthand for the cue? Put your walk behind you. The payoff goes well beyond posture. Falling into each step delivers a hard landing on the feet and knees and bypasses the body's largest muscles entirely. Pushing off engages the glutes, which Bowman says stabilizes the lower back and takes the load off the knees. Over time, that translates to less wear on vulnerable joints and more strength in the muscles built to do the work. Letting your arms hang or clasping them behind your back. Look around the next time you're ambling down your favorite trail, and you'll almost certainly spot a walker who has both their hands clasped behind their back. It's a surprisingly bad habit. If you were to lose your balance and start to fall, it's very difficult to fall safely, McDowell says. It also throws off your posture. By rolling the shoulders forward and forcing the torso to hinge at the hips, she adds, a setup that often produces a shuffling gait and makes tripping more likely. Letting your arms hang limp at your sides isn't much better. If you're not swinging them, your torso doesn't rotate, and the rest of your body loses the coordination cue it relies on to move efficiently. McDowell's suggestion? Make the swing slightly bigger and slightly faster than feels natural, and let your lower body follow, not picking up your feet. Some of us have walking styles that announce themselves from a room away. Think sole scraping or heel dragging. That noise is a clue that something in your gait isn't doing its job, Bowman says. In shuffling, the foot just sort of lands as a single unit, she says, or sometimes it doesn't even leave the ground at all. A normal walking stride moves through the foot in stages. Heel, strike, foot, flat, roll forward, toe, off. When that sequence flattens into a single thud, your tripping risk increases, and your muscles and joints don't absorb impact as efficiently, potentially leading to strain in the ankles, knees, and hips. The encouraging news, Bowman says, is that most shuffling is fixable with targeted exercises that build hip strength and ankle mobility. Wearing the wrong shoes. There's more to figuring out which walking shoes are right for you than debating which brand's logo you like best. McDowell points to a 2018 study finding that more than 60% of adults wear shoes that are the wrong size, often because they assumed their feet stopped changing the day they stopped growing taller. That's a huge misconception, she says. Sizing across brands isn't standardized either. It's very common to be a 10 in a Nike, and a 10.5 in an Adidas, and a 43 in a Birkenstock, McDowell says.

Dow says, but they're doing too much of the foot's job. Essentially, people's feet are getting weaker and stiffer in those over-engineered shoes, she says. Her preference, shoes with a wide toe box, a low heel-to-toe drop, and less cushion, which forces the foot's own muscles to do the work they evolved to do. Whatever you're wearing, replace it before it falls apart, Sabgir says. Most walking shoes are good for around 300 to 400 miles. And a lot of us, myself included, let our shoes go too long. That can cascade into foot, knee, and back problems. To check your current pair, flip them over. A healthy wear pattern looks roughly like the number 7, starting on the outside of the heel and angling toward the big toe. Wear concentrated on the inside edge can signal overpronation, in which the foot rolls inward too far and stresses the knees, hips, and lower back. Wear along the outside edge can point to supination, where a too rigid foot fails to absorb shock and can drive stress fractures or joint pain. And if your right and left shoes look meaningly different, your gait may be compensating for an old injury or muscular imbalance worth flagging to a physical therapist. Ignoring your toes. It sounds absurd, but the strength of your big toe may be one of the better predictors of whether you'll fall as you age. Research has linked weaker big toe flexion strength, your ability to press the toe firmly into the ground, to poorer balance and higher fall risk. It's not all the toes, McDowell says, it's just the big one. The toe is also responsible for propulsion, the final push that drives each step forward. Two at-home tests can tell you a lot. The first is what McDowell calls sitting toe yoga. Sit barefoot in a chair, lift your big toe while the other four stay on the ground, then reverse it. Big toe down, little toes up. Most people can't do that. Another test is to slide a business card underneath your toe, have a friend try to pull it out, see if you can hold on to it. I can't do that. Hope you can. Thanks for spending your valuable time with us. I'm volunteer reader Joel Parks, our editor Stacy Conley. We'll have more from Time next Monday. Hope you'll join us for that.

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1: 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Now, through his company Simply Fit, he has a vision to revolutionize the fitness industry. Lads would be reading Maxim, and I'd be reading Men's Health. I knew fitness would help me, so I bought a rowing machine. I'd do an hour a day, then press ups and pull ups. I had a guide dog, and I'd walk him for longer and longer. I joined a gym to improve my fitness skills. It took a long time and many barriers to break through, but I finally qualified as a fitness coach in 2009 and became the UK's first blind physical trainer in 2011. I was able to get a job at Virgin Active. 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I have 32 clients, and I've trained people with Alzheimer's, Parkinson's, and PTSD, as well as blind clients. 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This is Chris Radio, a service of the Chicago Lighthouse.
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2: Hello, everyone. I'm Sheila Kerwin. You are listening to Chris Radio. During this hour, I will be reading news from today's Chicago Sun-Times. We begin with our first article. Daily Distinction. Chicago Daily News Building, noted for its architectural and cultural importance and an engineering marvel, according to one expert, now a city landmark. A photograph accompanies this article, taken by Tyler Pashak-LaRevere for Sun-Times Photos. The caption reads, "Some of the Art Deco architectural details above on the Chicago Daily News Building at 2 North Riverside Plaza." In this photograph, we are seeing the front of the Chicago Daily News Building with its cement front and name in sort of lime green letters at the top of the building, and a clock centered over the entrance below the sign. And we see three areas of bas-relief artwork, one above the entrance and one on either side of the entrance to the building. By Michael Puente, WBEZ, the Chicago Daily News Building opened 97 years ago, helping to establish the city as a center for media and architecture. Although the Daily News moved out of the 26-story steel-framed riverfront building in 1960, its importance never diminished. Last week, the Chicago City Council designated the Art Deco skyscraper at 2 North Riverside Plaza as an official Chicago landmark. It's a building that was incredibly important for a number of reasons, architecturally, but also urbanistically and culturally to the city, because of where it is and what is across the river from it. It never really has received the kind of star treatment that it deserves, said Thomas Leslie, the Ralph E. John Professor of Design at the Illinois School of Architecture at the University of Illinois Urbana-Champaign. It's great to see it getting landmarked and probably long overdue. According to the city, the Near West Side building is undergoing a nearly $70 million commercial rehabilitation by the owner, 2 North Riverside Owner LLC. The building, designed by Holabird and Root, was completed in 1929. It was the first office building in the city built above railroad tracks and the first with a public plaza. Leslie said the landmark designation is due not only to the building's importance to the journalism industry in Chicago, but also its design. It's a really important piece of urbanism. It was one of the first buildings in the city to face the river, which for a long time had just been an industrial sewer. It's an important piece of the downtown landscape in that it's a building that really does try to connect the city with the riverfront. And that's a tradition that goes on today, Leslie said. Design and engineering praised. The building's design is considered Art Deco, though Leslie prefers, quote, streamlined modern, end quote. It's a style that was very much kind of looking to both classical architecture but also to modernism. A lot of the ornament is really stripped down and abstracted, Leslie said. It shows that kind of moment where architectural tastes were really changing. It opens up this beautiful plaza to the riverfront. The structure also is a marvel of structural engineering, Leslie said. It was built on top of the active rail yards that were west of the loop, and the structure is literally woven down through the tracks, which were existing at the time. You can't see any of that steelwork, but it held up all of the newspaper's printing presses, literally suspended over the tracks when it opened, Leslie said. It's really an important landmark for its engineering prowess in addition to its style. This is a building that encapsulates so much about what the city is all about, how the city relates to the river, its history with writing, with journalism, and then also, if you look really closely, its really long history with structural engineering. The Daily News was founded in 1875 by Melville Stone. Under the leadership of publisher Victor Lawson, it earned a reputation for journalistic integrity and innovation. Lawson died in 1925, 4 years before the Daily News moved into its new building. The newspaper was home to such journalism luminaries as Eugene Field, Carl Sandburg, Ben Hecht, Peter Lisagor, and Mike Royko. The paper pioneered foreign news services. It was the first Chicago newspaper to win a Pulitzer Prize, and over the years won 13 in all. It also established radio station WMAQ in 1922, then sold it to NBC in 1931. The end of the Daily News. In 1959, the Daily News was purchased by the Chicago Sun-Times, and Daily News staffers moved into the Sun-Times building at 401 North Wabash Avenue. That building was demolished in 2004. The site is now home to Trump Tower. Former Chicago Sun-Times reporter and editor Scott Fornek got his start in 1977 as a Daily News copy boy at the Wabash Building. By then, the Daily News, an afternoon paper, was nearing its end. I worked less than 6 months for the Daily News, and then I was out of work for a while. Then, in the summer of 1978, I was rehired by the Sun-Times, said Fornek, 67, who retired last year. Though he never worked in the Riverside Plaza building, Fornek said its landmark status is well-deserved. I think it's a good thing. Chicago is a great newspaper town. It's still a great journalism town, but in the days of newspapers, it was a great newspaper town, Fornek said. There was a time when there were like 6 or 7 papers, morning and daily papers. The Daily News was part of that history. Ward Miller, executive director of the nonprofit Preservation Chicago, said the designation for the building is the result of a nearly 20-year effort. The old Chicago Daily News building was one of our most endangered buildings, Miller said. We're hoping that this landmark designation really does bring a spotlight to this building, that it protects it in perpetuity, and it encourages a reinvestment in this structure. Our next article, Lincoln Park Bar, The Dime, Shut Down After Shooting. A photograph accompanies this article, taken by Candace Dane Chambers for the Sun-Times. The caption reads, "The Dime, at 202263 North Lincoln Avenue, on Tuesday." In this photograph, we see the outdoor sign for the bar, The Dime. It's a rectangular-shaped, vertical sign with the name of the bar, The Dime, in large white capital letters. And there's a sign underneath that that reads, "Brunch, Saturdays and Sundays, noon to 3 p.m. That's really the most that we can see of the structure, everyone. By Elijah James, staff reporter. A Lincoln Park bar was shuttered Tuesday after fights spilled outside and culminated in a deadly shooting this weekend. Alderman Timmy Knutson, 43rd, said Acting Police Superintendent Fred Waller closed the Dime, 2263 North Lincoln Avenue, quote, "following sustained advocacy and pressure from our office," end quote. "In partnership with the local community, my office has pushed for further restrictions and investigation of this bar due to several years of safety incidents," Knudsen said in a statement. "I am grateful to Superintendent Waller for understanding the ongoing public safety threat of this bar and taking the rare step of a summary closure order." Malik McCorkle, 30, was shot multiple times around 11:45 p.m. Sunday outside of King of Cups, a nearby cocktail lounge at 2238 North Lincoln Avenue, according to police and witnesses. A person of interest was later taken into custody, and a gun was recovered. Witnesses said the shooting happened after fights broke out inside of the Dime. An altercation spilled onto the sidewalk, according to city officials and nearby business owners. Representatives for the Dime didn't respond to a request for comment. Dino Vulpita, co-owner of King of Cups, said his employees told him what happened, and he insisted the Dime had inadequate security to handle a large crowd. "They had fights in the bar, so they closed it down and rushed over 200 to 300 people out into the streets," Vulpita said. "My doorman called the police when he saw this all happening. We had 4 people from St. Louis that were paying their tabs, the tourists getting ready to leave." The police department didn't respond to a request for comment. Knudsen said surveillance video from neighboring businesses showed people openly carrying weapons on the block before the shooting happened. He said neighboring establishments turned over footage to detectives. His office said Waller's emergency closure order came amid pressure from residents and business groups after years of safety concerns along that stretch of Lincoln Avenue, which is full of popular bars. Under the city's summary closure ordinance, the police superintendent can immediately shut down an establishment without a hearing when it's tied to a violent crime and it poses a threat to public safety. But the power has been used only about 10 times a year since it was granted in 2015. The dime will remain closed for up to 6 months unless owners negotiate a plan mandating strict security enhancements, camera upgrades, and restricted operating hours. Our next article, cop on security detail for top city officials charged with attacking his child's mother, by Cindy Hernandez, staff reporter. A Chicago cop tasked with protecting a city council leader and other top officials was charged this week with battering the mother of his child months after she was granted a protective order following another alleged attack. Officer Roderick Hummons, 49, was stripped of his police powers and ordered to hand over his weapons after he was charged Monday with a misdemeanor count of domestic battery, according to court records and the police department. Hummons is accused of choking and hitting his child's mother at his apartment on the Near West Side, according to an arrest report obtained by the Sun-Times. Officers said she had visible bruising and cuts on her face. Hummons was assigned to Unit 544, which handles security for city officials, including Mayor Brandon Johnson. A spokesperson for Alderwoman Pat Dowell, chair of the Powerful Finance Committee, said Hummons worked on her security detail and has now been removed. Dowell's spokesperson noted that Hummons and other officers are regularly rotated among city officials' security teams. An attorney for Hummons didn't respond to a request for comment. He was taken into custody early Monday after officers responded to a report of a domestic disturbance at his home. The woman's mother had called 911 after she witnessed Hummons attacking her daughter during a FaceTime call, according to the arrest report. Hummons told responding officers that his child's mother had doused him in baby oil while he was sleeping, the report says. He said the woman had also struck him and cut his ear. She told police that she poured oil on him because she suspected he had been cheating on her with a neighbor, according to the report. Hummons then got up and began choking her and punching her in the face, the woman said. Her mother told officers that she saw the attack over the video call, the report says, but the mother of Hummons' child refused to sign a domestic battery complaint. Instead, an officer signed the complaint and took Hummons into custody. He was released after a court hearing Monday and was ordered to stay away from the woman, records show. It wasn't the first time. Hummons' child's mother previously filed for an order of protection on April 6th, saying she had been arrested after Hummons falsely accused her of making a violent threat to take custody of their child. Court records indicate that criminal case was dropped. In her petition for the protective order, the woman said Hummons was, quote, mentally abusive, end quote, and, quote, very controlling, end quote. She noted that she, quote, had several physical altercations, end quote, and was once sent to the hospital with, quote, a jaw injury, end quote. I fear for my life because of his emotional rampages, she wrote. The order of protection was granted, and Hummons was ordered to stay away from the woman. But within days, she moved to have the order vacated. Roderick and I have a 2-year-old daughter, and I wish to vacate the order of protection so we can parent our child together. I'll also love to work this out without the court involvement, she told a judge on April 10th. Court records show the order of protection was cleared April 21st. Hummons was expected in court again August 11th in the battery case. The security unit he worked on was created in 2020 to protect then-Mayor Lori Lightfoot's home and City Hall and oversee her personal detail. It began with just a handful of Chicago officers, but by 2022 grew to include 65 officers, 5 sergeants, and a lieutenant. As of June, he was among 95 members working in Unit 544. Our next article, air quality improves, but experts warn of change. The air quality in Chicago has improved after days of unhealthy conditions due to smoke from Canadian wildfires, but the area isn't entirely out of the woods. Based on the wildfire episodes our city has experienced in the summers of 2023, 2025, and this year, residents should expect periods of changing air quality depending on Canadian and U.S. West Coast wildfire activity and weather patterns, said Sarap Erdal, associate professor at the University of Illinois Chicago School of Public Health. Late last week, Chicago's air quality index ranged from very unhealthy to hazardous, the two most severe levels. The AQI scale goes from 0 to 500. Generally, an AQI below 100 is considered acceptable. Over 301, the air is considered hazardous. As of Tuesday morning, Chicago's AQI was around 50, according to the EPA's Air Now website. I think everyone should close their doors and windows to try to prevent the smoke from getting into their homes as much as possible, said Dr. Jack Zhao, a pulmonary critical care doctor at Rush Copley Medical Center. I equate being outside with a forest fire to smoking. I think over time it will cause long-term side effects. This report was by Mohamed Samra, Kyra Sinise, and Mary Norkel. You are listening to news from the Chicago Sun-Times on Chris Radio. Our next article, Chicago's Controversial New Arrivals. Four beluga whales arrived at the shed as part of an, quote, urgent, end quote, and, quote, unprecedented, end quote, rescue from a closed facility in Canada. Some question whether the transfer violates Canadian law. A photograph accompanies this article, provided by Shedd Aquarium and Heidi Zeger. The caption reads, Beluga whales arrived at the Shedd Aquarium early on Tuesday. In this photograph, we can see about six Shedd Aquarium staff holding a container inside which is a beluga whale. The whale itself appears suspended from the top of the container, so we can see the front of the whale and its fins. And it is inside kind of a what looks like a strong net. The workers are all surrounding the container, seeming to check various areas of the container itself, and we can see one worker smiling at the whale. By Stefano Esposito, staff reporter, in special steel containers marked, quote, live animals this side up, end quote, the mammoth sea creatures arrived in Chicago in the pre-dawn hours Tuesday. It was the first phase of a beluga whale rescue mission Shedd Aquarium staff called, quote, urgent, end quote, and, quote, unprecedented, end quote. Lori Marino, an animal rights advocate, said it never should have to come to this. She and others like her envisioned the belugas making their home in a cordoned-off cove along Nova Scotia's northeastern shore. It's the best possible solution. Even though it's still captivity, we are giving them back as much as we possibly can, what was taken from them in the entertainment industry, said Marino, co-founder and president of the planned $15 million whale sanctuary project in Port Hilford Bay, Nova Scotia. Instead, four of the 30 belugas at the shuttered Marineland Aquatic Park in Niagara Falls, Ontario, were settling in at Shedd Tuesday. Named Acadia, Lillooet, Osiris, and Sierra, the Chicago belugas are all females. Shedd officials said they were chosen to move together, quote, because of their pre-existing bonds with one another, end quote. The youngest is 21 years old, while the oldest of the four is 27. While the whales have arrived safely, a transport effort of this magnitude is difficult, and the aquarium cautions that experts expect to learn more about the rescued beluga's health and current condition in the coming days, Shedd announced in a news release. Some Canadian animal rights advocates have been sounding the alarm for years about animal welfare concerns at Marineland, including cramped tanks and poor water quality. They argue the whales shouldn't be going from one, quote, concrete tank, end quote, to another, and exporting them to Shedd and other aquariums outside the country may even violate Canadian law. The real concern that I and others have is ensuring that Shedd and the other aquariums aren't going to breed the belugas, said Camille Labchuk, executive director of Animal Justice, a Toronto-based animal law advocacy group. If they breed them, that will completely undermine Canada's national laws, which intended for this generation of whales to be the last suffering in captivity. Johnny Ford, a shed spokesman, said, quote, "Right now, the entire focus of our animal care team is on facilitating a safe rescue," end quote. But he didn't rule out the Marineland belugas being bred at some point. In the future, if belugas from Marineland were to breed at the aquarium, it would be no different than the way that any other species that is managed by shed would breed, and that is guided by scientific research, by Association of Zoos and Aquariums accreditation standards. It's data-informed, and it's always done responsibly. A Canadian theme park closes. For generations, families flocked to Marineland, just south of Niagara Falls, drawn to the sprawling park for its zoo, rides, and shows featuring leaping orcas, twirling dolphins, and trainers kissing belugas. "Everyone loves Marineland," went the park's catchy jingle. Not everyone. The park has drawn protesters for years, accusing Marineland of poor treatment of animals. A total of more than 20 whales and dolphins have died at the park since 2019, according to media reports. Changing cultural attitudes about keeping animals in captivity also contributed to dwindling attendance. Labchook last stepped inside Marineland in 2021. They had dolphins spinning in the air to the Lou Bega song Mambo No. 5. "That tells you all you need to know," she said. The park closed permanently to the public in 2024. Numerous online drone videos show the belugas languishing in grubby tanks. The question then was how best to care for the remaining animals. Marino, a neuroscientist and New York University professor, is among a group of animal welfare advocates who, about 11 years ago, began searching for a coastal sanctuary to take up to a dozen captive whales. It would be the first whale sanctuary in North America. The group settled on a wooded cove in northeastern Nova Scotia, leasing from the Canadian government an area of coastal water, the equivalent of about 100 acres. A wall of netting would prevent the whales from venturing into the open ocean. Having lived in tanks, most of them have been born in tanks, they're missing all the skills they would need to feed themselves, to form a social group in open water, Marino said. It would be disastrous. Here, harbor seals glide through its slate-blue waters and rock crabs scuttle across its sandy bottom. On the shore, black bear and white-tailed deer roam through strands of white spruce and balsam fir. The group broke ground on the sanctuary several weeks ago and has raised from private donations and foundations about half of the $15 million they say they need to open. Labchook, a whale sanctuary supporter, said the project would be further along with help from the Canadian federal government. "We've been telling them for close to a decade that they should be supporting this, and that hasn't materialized," Labchook said. Meanwhile, Marineland applied for permits in September 2025 to have the whales shipped to a theme park in China. Joanne Thompson, Canada's Minister of Fisheries, denied the permits, saying the transfer was not in the best interests of the whales. Marineland promptly wrote back to Thompson and, citing Marineland's, quote, "critical financial state," end quote, said, "Our only options at this point are to relocate the whales or face the devastating decision of euthanasia." The Sun-Times tried to reach representatives from Marineland for comment, but had not heard back Tuesday. Earlier this year, Marineland and Canada's accredited zoos and aquariums asked Shedd, among others, to investigate rescuing the belugas, Shedd has said. And on Monday, four of the 30 whales were hoisted out of the water in special slings and loaded into containers before being flown out of Canada to Chicago, according to Canadian media reports. Four belugas, all female, arrived Tuesday morning. Currently, the animal care teams at Shedd are working around the clock, looking after the rescued whales, providing immediate care, and acclimating the animals. For now, caretakers are moving at each individual whale's pace, and the rescued belugas are not viewable by the public, Shedd said Tuesday. The newcomers join Shedd's existing group of eight belugas, which can grow up to 18 feet long and weigh about 3,000 pounds. In the wild, they can live for up to 90 years. possible violation of Canadian law. But Marino, Labchuk, and other animal welfare advocates say none of the belugas should be shipped out without first having, at the very least, assurances from the receiving aquariums that they won't breed the animals. A 2019 Canadian law, among other things, bans breeding whales in captivity on Canadian soil. The government's own policy says an application for export permits must show a commitment from the receiving facility that it, quote, will not breed or impregnate the cetacean being exported from Canada, end quote. The government's own policies say they should not be exported if they are going to be bred, yet the government seems to have stepped back from that position, Labchuk said. They are not confirming to us that they are putting that condition on the permits. In January, Thompson, the Canadian fishery minister, met with Canadian reporters and was asked about approving the export permits without including a provision that they not be used for breeding in captivity. My confidence in this is that it includes all of the Marineland belugas and the dolphins, Thompson said. The sites are accredited, the highest standards for animal welfare in the world. Labchuk said her organization hasn't ruled out legal action. The Canadian law states marine animals should be exported only when it's in their, quote, best interests, end quote. It's a pretty novel test under the law, and that goes for really anywhere around the planet, Labchuk said. Usually, when we look at animals, what's important under the law is the interests of the people who own them. Marino, meanwhile, acknowledges the U.S. receiving aquariums, which also include Georgia Aquarium, SeaWorld San Antonio, and SeaWorld San Diego, offer a better life than Marine World. But this is not what they deserve, she said. They deserve a very different life in a sanctuary where they can actually have the ability to thrive. Now, let's look at the weather forecast. The ABC7 AccuWeather forecast, with Cheryl Scott's Rise and Shine forecast for today, Wednesday morning. Partly cloudy, much cooler. Temperatures around 60. A high of 72. A low of 59. Unusually cool. Partly cloudy. Chance of stray shower. Thursday. A high of 80. A low of 63. Partly cloudy. Friday, a high of 84, a low of 64. Mostly sunny and warm. Saturday, a high of 87, a low of 72, partly cloudy. Sunday, a high of 90, a low of 72. Hot again. Monday, a high of 90, a low of 70. Isolated storms. And Tuesday, a high of 88, a low of 68, mostly sunny. And continuing with the news, our next article, women suffer more severe neurologic symptoms from long COVID than men. The most common symptoms include brain fog, dizziness, blurred vision, tinnitus, and muscle pain, according to research from Northwestern Medicine. A photograph accompanies this article, taken by Manuel Martinez for WBEZ. The caption reads, Grace Huffman Goshling, who has had long COVID since 2022, has had to change how she lives her life to budget her limited energy. This is a close-up photograph of Miss Huffman Goshling. She's looking directly into the camera. She has fair-to-tan skin complexion, shoulder-length brown hair, blue eyes. She's wearing a white button-up shirt with a dark blue jacket over that and a blue cap. By Elvia Malagon, staff reporter. New research from Northwestern Medicine showed for the first time that women suffer more severe neurologic symptoms due to long COVID, such as brain fog and numbness, than men. The research, published Tuesday in the Annals of Clinical and Translational Neurology, also found that women with long COVID experienced worse effects on their quality of life and cognitive functioning than men. The research is based on evaluations of 2,329 patients who sought care at Northwestern's COVID clinic during a 5-year period from May 2020 through August 2025. Women reported experiencing more neurologic symptoms than men, about 16 months on average from when the symptoms first started, according to the journal article. Some of the most common neurologic symptoms include brain fog, numbness, dizziness, tinnitus or ringing or buzzing in the ear, blurred vision, and muscle pain. Patients completed quality of life surveys in which women reported higher levels of fatigue than men, leading to a decrease in daily activities. Women also reported experiencing more non-neurologic symptoms than men, like shortness of breath, chest pain, and dysautonomia, or a group of diseases that affect the automatic functions of the body, such as heart rate or digestion, according to the study. Women also scored lower than men in a task of attention on cognitive tests. Dr. Igor Koralnik, who heads neuroinfectious diseases at Northwestern Medicine, was also among those who authored the research. "Their findings are significant," he said, "because researchers knew more women were experiencing long COVID. They made up about two-thirds of Northwestern's COVID clinic, but now they also know that women are more severely affected than men. That's particularly important because there are millions living with long COVID across the country. You don't have people hospitalized with terrible pneumonia dying in the hospital," Koralnik said. "On the other hand, you have a silent epidemic that continues with long COVID. And since people have moved on, in a sense, from COVID-19, they are forgetting that people still have long COVID." For Grace Huffman-Goshling, the fatigue from long COVID has meant she isn't swimming like she used to before she got sick 4 years ago. Everyday tasks like cooking, cleaning, or shopping also look different now. "I sort of have to budget my energy day in and day out, and a lot of that has to be prioritized toward making a living," Huffman-Goshling said. "I just don't have tons of capacity for other things." Huffman-Goshling, 28, of the Irving Park neighborhood, got sick with COVID in April 2022, though she suspects she could have gotten it earlier when her family got sick. In the summer of 2022, she went to Northwestern after she was still experiencing symptoms from COVID, like shortness of breath and chest pain. An inhaler, which she occasionally still uses, helped alleviate the shortness of breath. She also underwent cognitive rehabilitation to reduce brain fog, which did initially help. Huffman-Goshling has also participated in studies related to long COVID. Her health has felt stagnant as she continues experiencing chronic fatigue, brain fog, and gastrointestinal symptoms. There's sort of these lingering neurological things and other things that still make day-to-day pretty tough, Huffman-Goshling said. Researchers already knew that women, in particular those younger and middle-aged, were experiencing long COVID more than men, Koralnik said. Because of their genetic predisposition, women are better at fighting acute infection, meaning their mortality rates tend to be lower, he said. But that also means that women are more prone to get autoimmune diseases, and Koralnik said scientists believe long COVID is a new autoimmune disease. Sometimes patients become symptomatic immediately after the first episode of long COVID. Sometimes it's after the second, third, or fourth episode, Koralnik said. It's as if you have a river where the water level goes up and up to the point that the river goes over the dam and then floods the system. Huffman-Goshling had lived with postural orthostatic tachycardia syndrome, also known as POTS, for years before getting sick with COVID. She initially thought her symptoms were tied to the chronic condition, but now she finds herself juggling multiple conditions, which means her schedule is usually filled with medical appointments. She describes the research, like Tuesday's study on the disparate impact on women, important to help others understand how COVID continues to affect people like her. "It's a condition that can be very wide-ranging in terms of symptoms and impact. It's very, very hard on people," Huffman-Goshling said. "And there's still not always clear treatments that help alleviate symptoms for so many of us who've been experiencing symptoms for years and years at this point." Chris Radio needs your feedback. We welcome your suggestions and questions about our programming and any topics you would like to hear. To share any comments, call 312-447-3439. 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Thank you for listening. Our next article, CPD issues directives for collecting evidence on suspected ICE lawbreaking. By Mariah Wolfel for WBEZ. Chicago police have finally issued guidelines on how to collect and retain evidence against federal immigration agents suspected of violating state law 6 months after a mayoral executive order directing them to do so. Much of the new guidance refers to existing department policies and clarifies that regular police work shouldn't stop, even if federal agents are considered crime suspects. Police are directed to record incidents involving immigration officers using their body-worn cameras and to identify the names of top federal agents at the scene. Spelling out that responsibility for officers, even if it was already baked into existing protocol, was a key goal of Mayor Brandon Johnson's executive order. The police department didn't immediately respond to questions about training officers have received or will receive on the guidance. WBEZ reporting revealed that the executive order had not been formally implemented despite a February deadline. Johnson's executive order has stirred confusion since its inception, namely because of a clause that required officers to refer felony matters to Cook County State's Attorney Eileen O'Neill Burke, quote, at the direction of the mayor's office, end quote. O'Neill Burke slammed that requirement as, quote, wholly inappropriate, end quote. The new guidance doesn't name the mayor's office. Instead, it clarifies that incidents, quote, will continue to be investigated and referred to the Cook County State's Attorney consistent with the existing department directives, end quote. Last week, the mayor's office walked back that language in a statement, saying it hasn't reviewed or consulted on any potential referrals for criminal charges to the state's attorney since the order was signed. The mayor's office's role is to establish that policy direction, not to review, oversee, or participate in individual investigations or referral decisions, a spokesperson said. The executive order also requires officers to, quote, publicly report aggregated data, end quote, on incidents involving federal immigration agents. Our next article: two independents knocked off ballot in race for Representative Chuy Garcia's seat. State Board of Elections rules that Myra Macias, Alderman Byron Sigcho Lopez, both failed to submit required number of valid petition signatures. A photograph accompanies this article, provided by Anthony Vasquez for the Sun-Times. The caption reads, Myra Macias, left, and Alderman Byron Sigcho Lopez, independent candidates for U.S. Representative Jesus Chuy Garcia's U.S. House seat, attend a hearing Tuesday at the offices of the Illinois State Board of Elections in the Loop. In this photograph, as the caption reads, we see Ms. Macias seated to Alderman Sigcho Lopez's right. Ms. Macias has tan to brown skin complexion, long curly brown hair. She's wearing a white blouse and a blue suit over that. She appears to be holding a cell phone in her hand as she looks off to her right. Seated next to her is Alderman Lopez. He has tan to brown skin complexion, short black hair, brown eyes. He's wearing a pair of eyeglasses and a button-up long-sleeved white shirt and a pair of khaki slacks. He also appears to have a cell phone in his hands and is looking to his left in this photograph. By Tinas Fondeles, national political reporter. Two independent candidates vying for U.S. Representative Jesus Chuy Garcia's congressional seat will not reappear on the November ballot after the Illinois State Board of Elections on Tuesday ruled that both did not submit the minimum number of valid petition signatures required to run as an independent candidate. Maya Macias and Alderman Byron Sigcho Lopez, 25th, won't be on the ballot, leaving Lyons Mayor Chris Getty, whose petitions weren't challenged, as the only independent to secure a position. All three say they were inspired to run after Representative Garcia abruptly dropped out of the race and raised eyebrows by quickly helping his chief of staff, Patty Garcia, get enough signatures to make a tight deadline. Now, Macias and Sigcho Lopez are joining forces in not only criticizing the process in which Patty Garcia became the Democratic nominee, but also what they called an outdated state election code that doesn't give independent candidates a chance and instead helps Democrats retain power. In Illinois, independents running for congressional seats must submit a minimum of 10,816 petition signatures, compared with just 697 for Democrats and 371 for Republicans. Today, in the 4th Congressional District, democracy died at the hands of Patty and Chuy Garcia, Sigcho Lopez told reporters. Today, in the 4th Congressional District, over 30,000 people, the thousands of small donors, the hundreds of volunteers who were fighting for democracy, were truncated because of the gluttony of power of Chuy Garcia and Patty Garcia. What a terrible legacy to leave behind. The board ruled unanimously that both candidates did not get the required number of signatures for independence. Sigcho Lopez said he's exploring legal options, including a potential judicial review of the case, as well as a federal lawsuit. Macias said she'd also explore a write-in campaign after speaking with her supporters. What I don't want to see happen is that voters don't feel like they have power and therefore don't go to the polls. Sigcho Lopez's attorney, Andrew Finko, said the objections shined a spotlight, quote, on the failures of the Illinois Election Code, end quote. It has not been modernized in a long time, and so the needs of this state in the election code are for orderly administration of the election, Finko said. The constitutional question is, do we really need to have this high of a requirement of signatures, coupled with a restrictive 90-day period, and every sheet has to be notarized? State Board of Elections General Counsel Marnie Malowitz said Macias submitted 9,758 valid signatures, which is 1,058 fewer than required. In one instance, a petitioner provided a wrong home address, so 101 of the signatures she collected were tossed. In another, a petition circulator was also getting signatures for other Democratic candidates, which is not allowed for independent candidates. In other cases, signatures were not valid. More than 30,000 voters signed petitions for me and Alderman Sigcho Lopez, collectively. Those signatures represent 30,000 conversations with people, Macias said. Despite the extraordinary threshold, our campaign knocked on over 50,000 doors and submitted over 17,000 signatures, more than enough to demonstrate broad community support, and way more signatures than Patty Garcia submitted, or Congressman Garcia has ever submitted. Macias, who was at the hearing, criticized the process, saying she was given just 3 days to prove many signatures were legitimate. She also said, quote, the spirit of the law is being completely broken in this race, end quote. The rules were put in place to safeguard democracy, and yet these very rules are currently doing the opposite, Macias said. Malowitz said Sigcho Lopez submitted 9,594 valid signatures, which is 1,222 fewer than required. Malowitz noted that the constitutional challenges that Sigcho Lopez presented weren't under the board's jurisdiction and said, quote, they should be raised by the courts, end quote. Today we see unethical attorneys, unethical lobbyists stealing. They're stealing this election, Sigcho Lopez told the board after the ruling. This is a shame for our state, disenfranchising Latina and Latino voters, and we see the candidate and the congressperson who sent attorneys here to represent them hiding from the public, hiding from public comment, paid by the billionaire interests. Sigcho Lopez said that, quote, the choice of the people died, end quote, adding that he vowed to take his fight for independent candidates to the Illinois Supreme Court. Ed Mullen, attorney for the objectors, called Sigcho Lopez's assertion of, quote, unethical attorneys, end quote, an untrue and, quote, irresponsible claim for an elected official, end quote. While the alderman may disagree with the law, this objection was prosecuted in accordance with all ethical rules and election laws, and he simply did not obtain enough valid signatures to appear on the ballot, Mullen told the Sun-Times. Patty Garcia also responded to criticism about the objections. I understand some folks are upset, but ultimately the role of the board is to ensure that we prevent any fraud and that they meet the requirements and laws of the state, which is to have enough valid signatures. You are listening to news from the Chicago Sun-Times on Chris Radio. Our next article, voters are, quote, not talking about the process, end quote, Patty Garcia says. A small photograph accompanies this article. There is no attribution. The caption reads, Patty Garcia. In this small photograph, we see Ms. Garcia from about the neck up. She has tan to brown skin complexion, long brown hair, dark eyes. She appears to be wearing a white blouse and a blue suit jacket in this photograph and appears to be looking slightly to her right. By Tinos Vondeles, national political reporter. Democratic congressional candidate Patty Garcia is hoping she can turn the page on the controversy swirling around her nomination and petition objections that knocked two of her independent challengers off the ballot on Tuesday, to focus on issues she says are affecting the 4th Congressional District, including ongoing ICE presence and threats to reproductive rights. And she says voters in the district aren't talking about, quote, the process, end quote. What I'm hearing at the doors is people concerned about immigration following them. Is it safe to apply for citizenship right now? Are we going to be able to find better jobs and good jobs that don't have us questioning and rationing food versus rent? Garcia told the Sun-Times on Tuesday. So for me, listening to the voters, that's my pulse and the reality of where the community is at. And they're not talking about the process. They're talking about things that matter to them day to day. Garcia, who was serving as U.S. Representative Jesus Chuy Garcia's chief of staff, announced her candidacy in November, about 9 days after both Patty Garcia and Representative Garcia filed nominating petitions to run as a Democrat for the 4th District. The last-minute maneuver, within an hour of the deadline, ensured Representative Garcia could bow out of the race and Patty Garcia, no relation, could run in his place. Representative Garcia said he was stepping down due to health and family reasons, but it left Patty Garcia as the only Democrat on the ballot, almost assuring her of winning the traditionally blue seat. In announcing her run, she defended that process, saying any Democrat could have jumped in the race before Representative Garcia opted out. It's an open process. Any person who's interested in running for office can apply, can circulate their petitions and submit an application, she said during her first campaign appearance in her hometown of Cicero. Her name was thrown around in criticism from independent challengers Alderman Byron Sigcho Lopez and Myra Macias, who were both told Tuesday by the State Board of Elections that they did not submit enough valid petitions. Sigcho Lopez said he's reviewing legal options, and Macias is considering a write-in campaign. But Patty Garcia said she's not worried about those challenges. What I'm worried about right now is making sure that we can get to voters. For me, it's making sure that we get as many voters as possible to let them know why this race matters to them and why I'm the most viable candidate and someone who has been doing the work and can best represent this district, Patty Garcia said. Patty Garcia is now backed by a coalition of unions, community organizations, and elected leaders, including U.S. Representatives Garcia and Delia Ramirez, Democratic U.S. Senate candidate Juliana Stratton, Secretary of State Alexi Giannoulias, and Cook County Board President Tony Preckwinkle. Union support is coming from the Illinois AFL-CIO, Our Revolution, Chicago Federation of Labor, and the SEIU Illinois State Council. Her campaign has also raised more than $350,000. Little Village resident Lupe Castillo is running for the Republican nomination, and Bridgeport resident Ed Hershey is running as a candidate of the Working Class Party. Lyons Mayor Chris Getty is the sole independent candidate after Tuesday's State Board of Elections hearing. Objectors didn't file a challenge against Getty's petitions. Our next article, food desertion? Save-A-Lot stores, which opened as part of promise to address food deserts on southwest sides, set to close Saturday, threatening operator Yellow Banana's taxpayer-funded deal with Citi. A photograph accompanies this article, provided by Ashley Rezin. For Sun-Times file photos, the caption reads, customers line up before the opening of the renovated Save-A-Lot grocery store at 4439 West 63rd Street in 2025. When they opened, residents were overjoyed at the opening of the stores. In this photograph, we can see a large crowd of people standing outside the entrance of the Save-A-Lot store. It appears to be a square-shaped structure with floor-to-ceiling windows, and we can see a red banner to the right of the front entrance that reads, "Now open, savings start here." By Mariah Rush, staff reporter. After opening 7 Save-A-Lot discount grocery stores on Chicago's south and west sides with a promise to address food deserts, embattled operator Yellow Banana is set to shutter all stores this weekend, leaving some predominantly black and brown neighborhoods without a grocery store. Save-A-Lot says it's cutting ties with Yellow Banana and will, quote, end its arrangement, end quote, company spokesperson Sarah Griffin said in a statement. Without Save-A-Lot's corporate support, operator Yellow Banana will close all its stores, a few years after promising residents they would undo the reputational damage past operations had done to the Save-A-Lot brand. Quote, financial headwinds, end quote, under Yellow Banana's ownership are the cause of terminating the relationship, Griffin said. Save-A-Lot points to, quote, dramatic cuts to SNAP benefits, end quote, as significant challenges. The company was unable to find a path forward to keep the stores open and notified Yellow Banana at the end of June that it would be terminating its operational agreement. The end of the arrangement means Yellow Banana must find its own way out of the taxpayer-funded deal with the city or close 6 locations by Saturday if it does not find an alternative, according to Save-A-Lot. Ohio-based Yellow Banana has a redevelopment agreement with the City of Chicago, through which it received over $13 million in taxpayer financing to renovate and reopen Save-A-Lot locations. Besides that taxpayer funding, Save-A-Lot has requested $3 million more from the city to recoup funds given to Yellow Banana, according to Alderman Marty Quinn, 13th. Quinn said Save-A-Lot told him last week the stores were in danger of closing. With the 2023 deal ending, quote, the city is exploring every opportunity to recoup taxpayer funding, if necessary, end quote, said Department of Planning and Development spokesperson Peter Strazabosko. Save-A-Lot, which has a licensing agreement with Yellow Banana, went above and beyond the agreement terms to help out the operator financially and operationally. Griffin has said previously Save-A-Lot was, quote, committed to the long-term success, end quote, of a licensed network of stores. Since then, it has helped financially support Yellow Banana stores, despite not appearing in the redevelopment agreement between Yellow Banana and the city. After years of delayed timelines, millions in lawsuits, fines, and closures, Yellow Banana was dealt its largest blow in April when CEO Joe Canfield died of a stroke, the Sun-Times reported last month. He was 54. Canfield's death triggered a potential default in the city's redevelopment agreement. Yellow Banana was required to submit a succession plan, and on Tuesday, Strazabosko said the company, quote, provided succession information that is being reviewed, end quote. Quinn said residents in his ward waited the longest for their local store at 4439 West 63rd Street in West Lawn to open. It finally did, after years of delays, in April 2025. It's very unfortunate, this development, he said on Tuesday. I've been in contact with Commissioner Sierry Boatwright, who's exploring all avenues of opportunity right now to keep the lights on. His residents have had to head to the suburbs to get groceries without Save-A-Lot, he said. In 2024, Save-A-Lot stepped in to take the reins on many of Yellow Banana's 38 locations, with the remaining stores outside Chicago shuttering due to poor performance. On May 29th, Griffin told the Sun-Times that Save-A-Lot management was, quote, leaning in, investing additional funding and operational resources into the stores and the Yellow Banana organization to ensure these stores can continue to provide a full, fresh shopping experience across Chicago, end quote. But 1 month later, Save-A-Lot had decided to part ways with Yellow Banana, ceasing the additional funding and resources for the stores. Alternatives, Strazabosko said, include finding potential investors and suppliers. The redevelopment agreement keeps Yellow Banana on the hook to keep stores open until at least 2035. The default, or breaking of the legal agreement, means city officials could force the beleaguered company to pay back the $13 million it received from tax financing to open stores in underserved neighborhoods traditional grocers had abandoned. All locations are just in need of an operator and are ready for continued occupancy, Strazabosco said. The city's priority is for the stores to remain open with a current or new operator. If they go dark, the goal is for each building to expediently reopen with a full-service grocer, he said in a statement. The city is exploring every opportunity to recoup taxpayer funding if necessary. Contributing to this report was Lauren Fitzpatrick.

0: applications are required and must be approved. 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That's all the time we have for today's news from the Chicago Sun-Times. 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
8: October 15th is White Cane Awareness Day. I'm Maureen Reed with the Disability Minute. Believe it or not, blind people don't automatically know how to use a white cane. It requires training with a certified orientation and mobility instructor. Jared Bazigan works at the Chicago Lighthouse in that capacity, training children and adults.
9: I have definitely encountered people who come to me for their first lesson and they have the cane already and they've never been shown how to use it.
8: Jarrett's instruction includes teaching techniques like tapping, sweeping, and shorelining, which is using the cane to trail along a grass line or the base of a wall. It also involves breaking some bad habits.
9: I know a lot of people that come to me, they're saying they're counting stairs, and we're like, we need to move away from that. There are many stairways that that person could encounter in their daily life, and you can't keep track of all the different numbers of stairs. It could be dangerous.
8: Produced by people with disabilities at the Chicago Lighthouse. Maureen Reed for News Radio 105.9 WBBM.
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10: 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It's true, I can't tell you a tornado will strike tomorrow, but shouldn't you have a plan anyway? 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
12: 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During this hour, I'll be reading sports articles from today's Chicago Tribune and the New York Times Athletic.com. Today is

0: is Thursday, July the 23rd. We'll begin with our first article from the New York Times Athletic.com. The title of the article is, "With the Trade Deadline Looming, Here Are the Cubs' Prospects to Know." This is by Sahadev Sharma. Over the last 3 years, the Chicago Cubs have shown a willingness to part with talent from their farm system to upgrade their MLB roster. Whether it has been an off-season move or an at-the-trade deadline, the organization has not been afraid to take away from its pipeline if it felt they could solidify what it has seen as a playoff-caliber roster. In that time, the Cubs have parted with numerous prospects, including Cam Smith, Owen Cassie, Zier Hope, Jackson Ferris, Ty Johnson, Ronnie Cruz, and Alphonso Rosario. Some of those deals have worked out well. Trading Ferris and Hope brought in Michael Busch, their long-term answer at first base. Others don't look so great now. Parting with Rosario for Eli Morgan almost immediately went wrong, and losing Cruz in the Michael Soroka deal looks like a mistake. That the Cubs have the depth to make moves both big and small is what matters most. Not being able to do so was something Theo Epstein lamented during his later years with the club. While the pitching in the minors may not be up to snuff, the Cubs do have an improving system with plenty of bats. I think it has been a really good season so far for our system, position players in particular, team president Jed Hoyer said. I think we've had a lot of real breakouts, which has been good. Hoyer often talks about how baseball is a young man's game. The season that Pete Crow Armstrong is putting up proves his point. Hoyer also pointed to infielder Pedro Ramirez as someone who may not have been on the radar last summer, but has now become an important depth piece for the big league club. The players that some people are talking about as trade chips this season in this point are those players that next year may well be impacting us, Hoyer said. I think you always have to keep that in mind. Still, some of these players are important because they can be used in trades. While the Cubs' World Series odds will largely dictate their aggressiveness this deadline, they won't be hamstrung by a lack of talent in their system. Here are some names to know, not including those who were drafted this summer, as the trade deadline approaches. After a draft in which the team used 16 of their 21 picks on pitchers, the organization feels much better about the future of its pitching. That has made the Cubs much more willing to move arms who might have seemed unlikely to go just a few weeks ago. Top among them would be Jackson Wiggins. Once the obvious top pitching prospect in the system, Wiggins may have fallen a spot after the Cubs took Cade Townsend with their first pick in this year's draft. Wiggins has one of the best fastballs in the minors, but a balky elbow has limited him to just 22 and a third innings across three levels this season. If another team is enamored with Wiggins, he could be had in the right deal, but probably not for a rental. Brooks Capel, a ninth-round pick out of Lamar University in 2024, is having a breakout season. He looks like a potential back-of-the-rotation piece for the future and would be a quality piece to move in a trade. Justin Florentino had a velocity pop last season, but he still isn't at a plus level there. He has an impressive sweeper, and the velocity bump up to the 90 to 91 mile an hour range at least makes him interesting. After missing some time, Will Sanders is back in the AAA rotation and has delivered a 3.21 ERA with a 28.2% strikeout rate over his last six starts. Dominic Reed, a 2025 third rounder, was looking solid in A-ball, but he has had a shoulder injury and is unlikely to be on the mound again before the deadline. Prior to the draft, Caleb Wing was probably the organization's second-best pitcher and would have been a valuable trade piece for a controllable starter. But he has an injury that is likely to sideline him for the rest of the season. Mason McGuire had seemed to figure things out and is another name to keep in mind when the Cubs look to add at the deadline. As Hoyer hinted at, this system's greatest strength lies with its bats. The top two names to know are Jefferson Rojas and Josiah Hartshorne. After struggling as a 20-year-old in his stint at AA to end last season, Rojas is thriving this summer, displaying power along with his usually strong bat-to-ball skills. Hartshorne has torn through the minors and at 19 could make it to AA pretty soon. Even AAA isn't out of the question if the Cubs choose to be aggressive. Either would be the centerpiece of a big deal that would get the Cubs the type of front-of-the-rotation arm they would love to acquire, but may be hard to pry away. The organization is still high on Ethan Conrad, last summer's first-round pick, who has been slowed by injuries and only just recently made it to a full-season affiliate. It's hard to gauge his value right now, which makes him unlikely to be moved, considering that he hasn't been able to show what he is worth. When Hoyer talks about a player who could impact the team next season, Owen Ayers is a name that immediately jumps to mind. The catcher dominated in the Arizona Fall League and has continued to rake through three levels, reaching AAA recently, where he is still performing at a high level. Catchers tend to develop slower, so even though Ayers turned 25 in June, he could still evolve into a quality player for the big league club in short order. If the right deal came along, the Cubs won't make him off limits. But Carson Kelly is a pending free agent, and Ayers, a switch hitter, could eventually pair well with Miguel Amaya behind the plate. It feels like James Triantos has been on the Cubs' prospect list for a while now. The 2021 second-round pick is only 23 years old and quietly hitting .310 at AAA. Already on the 40-man roster, Triantos mostly plays second and third, making it unlikely that he can break through with the Cubs, especially with Ramirez passing him on the depth chart. A trade might be the best for him and his career. Kane Kepley should have a lot of value as well, as someone who takes his walks and hits for average while playing plus defense in center field. With Crow Armstrong a fixture at the highest level, Kepley looks like someone who could be part of a solid offer at the deadline. There are likely to be many other names bandied about over the next few weeks. Other organizations may be enamored with the data they see for young players in the Dominican Summer League or the Arizona Complex League, and they hope to catch lightning in a bottle. Wilfrey De La Cruz wasn't on many radars a year ago and was enough to pry Andrew Kitteridge away from Baltimore last season. Ultimately, the Cubs have a much better system than what many believed entering the season. The Los Angeles Dodgers and the Milwaukee Brewers have better overall systems, allowing them to outbid the Cubs, should they want to, if competing for the same player. But the Cubs should have enough to add the pitching they need at the deadline, whether it's the big-name closer or top rotation arm the fans desire is the big question. You are listening to sports articles from the Chicago Tribune and the New York Times Athletic.com on Chris Radio. Now we'll turn to another article from the New York Times Athletic.com. This is a commentary by Adam Crafton, and the title is Argentina Disgraced Themselves and the World Cup Final with Their Charmless Petulance. As Spain's World Cup-winning heroes assembled on the podium, opponents Argentina, bedraggled and beaten, turned their backs. It marked the culmination of a tetchy, petulant, and distasteful performance by the now deposed world champions, which left them a man short on the field for the 30 minutes of extra time and starting barroom-type brawls on the pitch after the final whistle. In the heat of battle, scuffles and skirmishes can happen. Their shunning of the Spanish coronation, however, felt uniquely unappealing, a show of disrespect to the winners of the most high-profile sporting event in the world. It was, however, entirely in keeping with the charmless Argentine showing, which offered little by way of substance or style over the 120 minutes. Before Sunday's final, many had felt that Argentina would need to disrupt a refined Spanish team, which had grown in confidence and authority as this World Cup progressed. Spain are in many ways the counterculture to Argentina. They are a system team, organized, logical, and surgical in its play. If Spain keeps cool, then Argentina runs hot, a warm-blooded, emotional, often chaotic side, where performances swing wildly within games, never mind from one match to the next. Never has a team appeared so beatable while so rarely being beaten. The pre-game framing was clear, even if a little simplistic. Spain would play with their heads and Argentina with their hearts. That, however, does a disservice to the steel and desire shown by Spain, who are now both European and world champions, and also to the Argentine ability to lock in under pressure and produce when the heat gets turned up. Argentina sought to drag the Spanish into their game, as they tried to do with England in their semifinal victory on Wednesday. On that occasion, Argentina sought to prod, poke, and provoke. Enzo Fernandez left one in the head of Elliot Anderson early on. Leandro Paredes caught the ankle of Jude Bellingham. The team's recital of the pre-match national anthem almost acted like a referendum on each player's patriotism. Neck veins bulging and voices belting. It was an intimidating sight, akin to the New Zealand Rugby Union's team pre-match haka. The irony, however, is that Argentina finally outmaneuvered England, not when leaving a sly elbow here or a nasty nibble there, but when they concentrated on the football, comprehensively outplaying their opponents in the game's final 25 minutes. If Argentina sought to destabilize the English, the beginning to the final against Spain was more tentative. If anything, Argentina were particularly passive, both in how they sought to attack, but also in the dark arts. Their descent into anarchy was a slow burn, rather than instant ignition. Spain's shrewdness came in their refusal to engage with off-the-ball trivialities. They settled the game down, placing the Argentines on their carousel and rotating the ball at their leisure. It was the equivalent of a sedative to numb their provocations. Spain won this game, not by rising to the bait, but by simply playing better football. Spain's center back, Aymeric Laporte, made clear prior to the game that they knew what was in store. In the last few matches, we've seen things that really surprised us, incidents that were ignored, he told reporters, especially with Argentina, who are a team that leave a lot of little messages with their challenges. Laporte's diagnosis was correct. Referees have exhibited leniency toward Argentina players in this tournament, and it happened again today. Referee Slavko Vincic was perhaps hoping that he could keep 22 players on the field by applying a soft touch, yet the impact was simply to let the Argentina players off the hook. Alexis McAllister's early foul on Danny Olmo was badly timed and nasty. And then Nicholas Tagliafico, a poor defender up against a great attacker in Lamine Yamal, took to attempting to foul the winger in four different ways at once, but most unpleasantly grazed his studs down Yamal's calf. Both walked away without punishment. Leandro Paredes, when he arrived from the bench in the second half, embraced the role of a sneaky villain, shoving Danny Olmo to the floor, barracking the referee, and appearing both incredulous and offended on any occasion that the whistle could be blown against his team. For much of the second half, Argentina played with plenty of perspiration, but little by way of inspiration. Even Lionel Messi, so often the divine savior, was a peripheral passenger. As the South American and world champions tired, their self-control slipped. Enzo Fernandez's first yellow card was for dissent, although he was fortunate not to be immediately dismissed, as he sarcastically applauded Vincic. His eventual dismissal in second-half stoppage time was an exercise in rash stupidity, crashing through Spain's teenage center-back, Pau Cubarsí. Spain's technical staff and substitutes rushed off the bench to protest. They also recognized the magnitude of the moment, handing the initiative inexorably to their team. From there, the Argentines became even more desperate. Messi had an exchange of words with Mark Caracalla, and the Spaniard briefly appeared to cover his mouth. That is a red card offense if it is used to conceal insults during a confrontation. But Messi's reaction, turning to raise his hand and request an intervention from the referee, brought to mind how a child might behave when seeking to tell tales to a teacher. After the final whistle, some Argentina players shook Spanish hands. Messi collapsed to the ground and later stood alone. He eventually broke down in tears, but others disgraced themselves. They had exhibited some unappealing traits in victory over England, particularly Cristian Romero, who goaded England players after Argentina's goals, and the unused substitute Valentin Barco, who ran across the pitch in front of his opponents. A lack of sportsmanship, which provoked a post-match slap across the head from Bellingham. This time, things were more heated. As Spain's players rejoiced, defender Nahuel Molina appeared to try to catch Rodri with his arm. Rodri confronted Molina, who squared up to the Manchester City midfielder. Spain's Eric Garcia then leapt to his teammate's defense. Paredes was quickly on the scene, grabbing Garcia briefly by the throat and shoving him to the floor. Paredes also went for Gavi. Nicolas Otamendi, the Argentine defender, was caught by DAZN footage in Spain, appearing to tell Rodri that he and Laporte had been crying all week and should talk less. Lionel Scaloni, the Argentina head coach, attempted to intervene. In his immediate post-match interview, he said, "We've been great in victory, and we need to be great in defeat. We have shown today that we know how to lose, too. We lost the game, and we accept that." Others were less impressed. Ex-Germany midfielder Toni Kroos wrote that Spain had ensured that football won, while his former international teammate Thomas Hitzelberger wrote on Twitter that Paredes, Fernandez, Otamendi, and the lot are disgusting sportsmen. Messi is a genius on the ball. Most of his teammates are thugs with no sense for the beautiful game. Viva España! At this point, we should recognize that the unity of this Argentina team and the profound sense of allegiance stirred by their national flag has often been its point of difference, turbocharged by the genius of Messi. That camaraderie among the players, who often vacation with one another, has carried this team to win a World Cup in 2022 and the Copa America in 21 and 24. It helped reverse knockout phase deficits against Egypt and England in this tournament. These Argentines turn out with an almost fanatic patriotic intensity. They play for the flag, but also are bonded in an almost religious subservience to their greatest player, Lionel Messi. Their fans have provided the electricity of this tournament, traveling in huge numbers, turning Kansas City, Atlanta, Miami, and Dallas into oceans of blue and white. The connection with the fans is obvious. One of the things people used to complain about with past national teams was a style of play that didn't connect with the Argentines, the former Argentina striker, Gabriel Batistuta, told Telemundo. This one did exactly what any fan would ask for, playing with heart. Argentina were not here to win friends. They were here to win matches. Yet on this occasion they tripped over the tightrope, channeling aggression to their detriment. We couldn't compete head-to-head today when it comes to football, Scaloni acknowledged. Ahead of the trophy celebrations, the Spanish extended an olive branch, providing a guard of honor to their opponents. Yet when it was time for the victors to be recognized, Argentina turned inwards. They congregated at one end of the field, concentrating on their own fans who physically bowed to Messi. When Rodri collected his Golden Ball Award, having been voted player of the tournament, the Argentina supporters drowned it out with a chance for Messi. In doing so, they diminished themselves in front of the world. You are listening to sports articles from the Chicago Tribune and the New York Times Athletic.com on Chris Radio. Now we'll do another article from the New York Times Athletic.com. This is about the upcoming NFL season. This is by Ian O'Connor, and the title is, It is Becoming Clear What John Harbaugh's Biggest Challenge with the Giants Will Be. John Harbaugh wondered whether he had a sign that the end of an 18-year run with Baltimore was near. He was reading the book of Acts a couple of days before that win-or-else game in Pittsburgh when this New Testament line struck him, quote, his office let another take, unquote. Baltimore Ravens owner Steve Biscotti took Harbaugh's office after that 26-24 loss to the Steelers, and Harbaugh immediately turned his attention to the New York Giants. Even before he was fired, Harbaugh had ranked the Giants as his top choice among the teams expected to pursue him if he left Baltimore. Harbaugh was aware the Giants had held internal discussions about his possible candidacy before their season had ended. He wanted them, and they wanted him. The Giants have won only one playoff game over the last 14 years. Harbaugh had claimed 8 of his 13 postseason victories, including a Super Bowl, during the same time. It seemed the perfect union of a coach who adored NFL history and a flagship franchise that had completely forgotten how to win. The Giants had past champs like Tom Coughlin, Eli Manning, and Michael Strahan to tell Harbaugh on the glories of winning it all in New York. They had longtime senior executive Chris Mara to hold 2 private in-person meetings with Harbaugh and to persuade his brother John to give the coach the direct report to ownership he needed to take the job. We are going to compete for the playoffs and for championships, John Harbaugh told The Athletic a half hour after accepting. I expect and want to make the playoffs next year. Harbaugh already knew it would be a monumental challenge to restore the Giants' credibility before he endured an offseason that would surely remind him of just how far they have to go. With the start of training camp a week away, Cam Scatabo's viral backflip and tumble onto his rump at Fanatics Fest after suffering a gruesome season-ending leg injury last fall was a fitting punctuation on the six-month Harbaugh honeymoon, as it were. When the coach saw the clip on his phone, he told Bob Papa and Carl Banks of the Believe in Giants podcast that his reaction was, "Dude, at least stick it, you know what I mean? Land the thing if you're going to do it." The Giants have missed a few landings since hiring Harbaugh, who has had his hands full while assembling a bigger, more physical team that he hopes will deliver the franchise's first season of double-digit victories in a decade. The coach has answered questions about football and non-football concerns that he wished were never in play. Football. The Giants' best player, Dexter Lawrence, forced his way out of town. Three players suffered Achilles tendon tears in the spring. Malik Nabers criticized Harbaugh's NFL draft picks, while his return from a serious knee injury remained a mystery. Non-football. Co-owner Steve Tisch's disclosed ties to Jeffrey Epstein blitzed Harbaugh before he'd even settled into the job. Jackson Dart's decision to introduce President Donald Trump at a Rockland County rally without properly informing his employer of his role compelled teammate Abdul Carter to criticize his quarterback on social media and moved Harbaugh to extinguish a spreading fire. The good news is that Harbaugh, 63 years old, has been coaching NFL or Division I college ball since 1984. He faced his share of on-off-field crises in Baltimore, where as a former Philadelphia Eagles assistant, he took over a divided team and a defense that wanted coordinator Rex Ryan to get the job. Harbaugh has seen the good, the bad, and the ugly in the NFL, and he knows what buttons to push to inspire athletes to come together and achieve things they weren't sure they could. By the definition of his position, Dart is the Giants' first-rounder who needs to be held to the highest standard. The franchise's OG of Super Bowl coaches, Bill Parcells, used to tell Phil Sims, "I don't need any celebrity quarterback. I need a battlefield commander." Dart is a modern-day Broadway Joe. He has every right to enjoy the spoils of New York in the social media age, as long as he understands that every decision he makes as a potential franchise quarterback will impact the locker room, the coaching staff, the front office, and the fan base. Dart is a primary reason Harbaugh accepted the Giants' $100 million offer. At Fanatics Fest, Dart said his new coach has had a profound impact on the team's culture, like how Harbs establishes the camaraderie between the team, the coaching staff, the standard, the quarterback said. "It is a different feeling. It is a refreshing feeling." But it's a daunting feeling, too, for anyone who has watched Giants football for the last 14 seasons. Months before Mike Brown led the Knicks on their magical run, Coughlin told Harbaugh a ticker tape parade in the big city is the most incredible thing ever. Harbaugh had a vision of what that would look like. "I want to be in that parade," he said, "in the winter. But with that being said, what I'm thinking about is what the team looks like that earns the right to be in that parade someday. What do we have to build to get there? That's what I'm consumed with." After 18 years as a head coach in Baltimore and another 10 as an assistant in Philadelphia, the new guy believes he's ready for this ultimate challenge. When practice starts next Wednesday at the Greenbrier Resort in West Virginia, millions of fans in the New York area will be wishing Harbaugh the best of luck. He will definitely need it. You are listening to sports articles from the Chicago Tribune and the New York Times Athletic.com on Chris Radio. And now we'll turn to some articles from the Chicago Tribune.
1: This article is by Megan Montemurro, and it's about Pete Crow Armstrong. The title is "Selective Aggression: How a Refined Approach, More Walks, Are Helping Drive PCA's Stellar Season." Earlier this month, Pete Crow Armstrong went through his typical pregame routine in the batting cage with Cubs assistant hitting coach John Malley. The conversation during the work shifted to Crow Armstrong's walks. Crow Armstrong thought he could have a chance to reach 40 walks by the All-Star break. Malley agreed that would be a great spot for the 24-year-old, whose career high of 29 walks in a season came last year. His strong first half saw him eclipse that 40-walk mark. And Crow Armstrong's stellar plate discipline has continued into the second half. Quote, "I'm up there to do damage. I'm up there to put good at-bats together, and I'm up there to play situational baseball," Crow Armstrong told the Tribune recently. "So, if there's a time where a guy is 60% slider with a runner in scoring position to left-handers, then I may go up there, sit, and slider. But that's about all I'll give the other side with their scouting and advanced stuff. Last year really made me understand how the opposing side adjusts and ends up trying to attack you. You've got your guys that want to just throw to all of your weaknesses because they're pitchability guys and they just miss barrels. And you've got your guys that are just going to attack you and compete. So I might as well go up and take that mindset into every single pitcher." Crow Armstrong tied his season high with 3 walks Tuesday in the Cubs' blowout win against the Tigers, giving him his 10th game with at least 2 walks. In his first 2-plus seasons in the major, he recorded 2 such games, both last year. "It's having better at-bats and just being a better hitter, not better bat to ball. That's always been a good thing of mine," Crow Armstrong said. "I just didn't know how to utilize bat to ball. So now we are a little bit better. That's probably why the contact is higher." Part of that adjustment stems from a better understanding how a pitcher wants to attack him and having more matchup history to rely on. Malley, the hitting coach, credits Crow Armstrong for not trying to hit every pitch in every location. "He's narrowed it down to looking at certain locations for certain pitches and checking off if it isn't that pitch," Malley told the Tribune. "And that's what selective, aggressive hitting is. You're ready to hit every pitch, but if it's not what you're looking for, the location you want, you try to take it even within the strike zone." Crow Armstrong's 52 walks in 441 plate appearances entering Wednesday's series finale versus the Tigers already exceeds his walk total from the previous 2 seasons, 50 walks in 1,357 plate appearances. Since June 17th, he has walked 28 times for a 22% walk rate. That ranks second highest in the majors, behind New York Mets Juan Soto at 23.1. His improved plate approach, featuring a 7.3 BB percentage increase from last season, makes Crow Armstrong's success feel more sustainable. The BB percentage is base on balls. Quote, "It's fun to watch him go through a full at-bat and only get 1 or 2 pitches to hit and swing at those ones. And if he hits it forward, the at-bat ends or he fouls it off. Still, he's patient enough to work his walks and still be really aggressive," hitting coach Dustin Kelly told the Tribune. "When you are feeling really comfortable and you feel like you can hit everything, sometimes that works against you, knowing, oh, I'm really hot. I'm going to swing at everything and keep getting the results." He has been able to just bottle that up and really hunt one pitch in one part of the zone. And then off of that, he's been a little bit smaller of swings, so he's not chasing on the slider down and away. Beyond the impressive walks total, Crowe Armstrong is not making life easy for left-handers. His production against lefties has been elite, particularly given the challenge of a left-on-left matchup. Following a triple and a walk in the first inning Tuesday against Tigers left-hander Framber Valdez, Crowe Armstrong owns the 289, 411, 463 slash line with five home runs and a 142 OPS plus off lefties this season. Kelly said it is hard to point to one reason for Crowe Armstrong's success versus left-handers, but he noted an adjustment made in May when facing Atlanta Braves lefty Chris Sales. Crowe Armstrong moved up on the plate, which Kelly believes has helped with his decision-making whenever lefties are on the mound. Shrinking the plate in a sense that you didn't have so far away to cover, and that just gave him a ton of confidence, Kelly said. He has put together some great at-bats against lefties. In interaction earlier this year with President of Baseball Operations Jed Hoyer, still stands out to Crowe Armstrong. As he recalls it, Hoyer essentially issued a challenge of, "Hey, the homers are cool, bro, but we need you on first base." Crowe Armstrong, the Cubs' lone all-star this season, isn't a numbers-based goal setter, but he loved Hoyer's challenge. "That stuck in my brain and ended up being a daily. Come on, man, find a way to walk today. Find a way to get on base," Crowe Armstrong said. "The 0 for 3s with walks, the 0 for 1 with 3 walks, those have been some of my favorite games I've ever had in my career." Next, we'll do a story about the White Sox from Lamond Pope, and the title of this is "Thorpe in a Really Good Spot in His Injury Rehab." Drew Thorpe last appeared in a regular season game with the Chicago White Sox on July 31st of 2024. The right-hander took an important step on Saturday, pitching two scoreless innings during an injury rehabilitation assignment with the Arizona Complex League White Sox. "It felt good," Thorpe said during a video conference call on Tuesday. "Obviously, it has been what feels like forever. It was good to touch the mound again in somewhat of a game. It's a good start, and I'm just going to keep building from there." Thorpe's 2024 season was cut short after he went on the 15-day injured list, retroactive to August 1st, with a right flexor strain. During the next month, the team announced that Thorpe would undergo a season-ending surgery involving a bone spur in his right elbow. Thorpe exited a minor league start with a discomfort in the elbow during March of 2025. Tommy John surgery followed. This year, an appendectomy slowed him down a couple of months ago. "It's definitely been a longer process than I expected," Thorpe said. "But you just know some of the things are out of my control. Just kind of going day by day, and that's all I can really do. The last month or so has been great, building back up." Sox manager Will Venable praised Thorpe for how he's handled each challenge. "I've touched base with him a few times, especially more recently, and just as these things kept popping up, just making sure he's doing all right," Venable said on Tuesday at Globe Life Field. "And he seems like he's handling it really well, and a testament to the kind of guy he is, the character he has, that he can deal with tough things." Obviously, in baseball, that's what it's all about, dealing with adversity. But there are different levels of that, and he's experienced about as tough as it can get. Thorpe, 25 years old, acknowledged some ups and downs throughout the recovery process from Tommy John surgery. "Some days it's harder to be positive than others," Thorpe said. "I think it was good having a couple of guys with me in Arizona. Pitchers Kai Bush and Mason Adams were there recovering from Tommy John surgery for a while. Just being able to go through it with those guys and just kind of build off of each other, and I think that was the most helpful part. There are some bad days, and then there are some good days, and you just have to take the good days and run with them. Saturday's game was one of those good days. He allowed one hit, struck out three, and did not allow a walk in the two innings against the Arizona Complex League Padres. Just finish it healthy. That was the main goal, Thorpe said. Mix in my stuff. I added a sinker this past couple of however long I've been rehabbing. It feels like forever. That was good to see. Just mixing all my pitches and getting out on the mound again was the main thing. The outing on Saturday went really well. In the last month or so, I've been bouncing back a lot better than I was earlier on the throwing program and build-up process and everything. So yeah, I'm in a really good spot right now. Thorpe joined High A Winston-Salem this week, and he is scheduled to pitch three innings on Friday. If all goes well, starts of four and five innings could follow. The Sox acquired Thorpe as part of the March 2024 trade that sent pitcher Dylan Cease to the San Diego Padres. He went 3-3 with a 5.48 ERA in nine starts that season before the series of setbacks. Thorpe has kept tabs on this season's success of the big league team as he has continued to work. It's been incredible, Thorpe said. It's fun to watch. They're playing really well. Team chemistry looks really good. And I felt it a little bit in spring training, just being around the guys. I knew we had a good group. It's really fun to see them all put it together, and everybody's having a great year. He'd like to be in a position to aid the Sox later this season. I'm just taking it day by day and doing what I can, but yeah, for sure, I feel like I'm in a really good spot right now. I just have to build up. That's how it goes. I'm ready to go. Venable said he is excited about that possibility. Personally, with Drew and him going through what he's gone through over the last couple of years, I would absolutely love to see it for him, Venable said. I would love to see it for us. You are listening to sports articles from the Chicago Tribune and the New York Times Athletic.com on Chris Radio. Now we'll do a story about the Chicago Bears by Phil Thompson. The title is, Will First-Round Pick Thienemann Continue to Be a Quick Study? Dylan Thienemann may be a rookie, but the Bears' safety has an opportunity to be a tone setter on the field and in the locker room, and that's by design. General manager Ryan Poles likened Thienemann's character to that of tight end Colston Loveland, the team's first-round draft pick in 2025. The work ethic, that passion for ball, was off the charts with Thienemann, Poles said. We grade on a scale of 1 to 9. There's a lot of 7s and 8s when you look across this guy's character. Here's what to know about Thienemann before training camp begins. How did he get here? The former Oregon and Purdue safety was not supposed to be available when the Bears picked at number 25, at least according to many draft analysts. Poles said about half of the mock draft his staff assembled projected that the Minnesota Vikings would take Thienemann at number 18. But the Bears' NFC North rival chose Florida defensive tackle Caleb Banks instead. The Carolina Panthers, another potential suitor, chose Georgia offensive tackle Monroe Freeling at number 18. A pair of edge rushers, as dire a need for the Bears as safety, if not more urgent, went off the board when the Los Angeles Chargers drafted Miami's Akeem Mesidor at number 22, and the Dallas Cowboys grabbed Central Florida's Malachi Lawrence at 23. After the Cleveland Browns selected Texas A&M wide receiver Casey Concepcion at number 24,
0: Dieneman became a no-brainer pick for the Bears. You've obviously got a few teams in front of you and you're just waiting it out, Director of College Scouting Breck Ackley said. But I would say it got tense in terms of you're waiting for them, and there were a few guys left that you're really excited about. And then once Cleveland picked right before us, it was like, okay, here we go. It was kind of a release then. Where did he come from? Thieneman hails from Westfield, Indiana, a suburb north of Indianapolis. He was Westfield's high school's captain as a senior, helped lead the Shamrocks to a pair of state runner-up finishes in Class 6A, and was named 2022 Mr. Football at defensive back by the Indiana Football Coaches Association. He then followed in his brother's footsteps and played two seasons at Purdue before forging his own path to Oregon. Jake and Brennan were walk-on safeties for the Boilermakers, and their experiences made an impression on Dylan. Dylan got an advantage being a third son to watching his two older brothers walk on, make the team, work hard, and become captains, Thieneman's mother Shannon told the Tribune. And then Jake got a shot at the NFL, so Dylan, at a young age, saw what it took to get to that point. She said Jake also taught Dylan how to read film, and Dylan had a notebook at an early age. His father, Kenneth Thieneman, added that Jake told Dylan that when you study film, you've got to come up with a mechanism to remember everything. He would say, when you write it, you know it. Dylan developed the habits that it took to get better and better. He saw it from Jake and Brennan, and he just executed. Ken said Dylan also displayed a commitment to football that was rare, even among his peer group of elite high school players. It's one thing to know about work ethic. It's another thing to do it 7 days a week. You've got to be very simplistic. You've got to park partying and girls and social life. Dylan's life is football. Why did the Bears draft him? There was one common refrain from coaches and scouts: speed. Thieneman ran a 4.35 second 40-yard dash at the scouting combine in February and tied for the 11th fastest among all prospects, regardless of position. Among safeties at the combine, he had the top athletic score of 85 and the third best production score of 77, according to Next Gen Stats. Relative athletic score of 9.71 grade on Thieneman ranks second among rookie strong safeties, excluding undrafted free agents. Thieneman had double-digit tackles 12 times in his three-year college career, including two games with 10 solo stops. It flies off the tape, Pohl said. He is a violent football player. He strikes. There's a knockback element to his tackling. Again, just the speed. There's speed, and then there's violent speed in terms of the explosion off the spot. And that's what he brings. It's a pretty easy tape to watch. Beyond Thieneman's physical attributes, the Bears were attracted to his ability to play all over the field, something he learned from a challenging adjuster role at Oregon. He has a nickel flex, Ackley said. He has the versatility to play both free and strong safety. But the thing that stands out, if you can go back to his Purdue tape in 23, when he had six picks, he's really got some center field range stuff. Oregon used him a little bit in a rover role, and at times in a different role. His range, he can flip his hips, he can cover ground, and then you add in the versatility, the run support, the physicality. The Bears drafted Thieneman with designs on pairing him with Kobe Bryant, another speedy and versatile safety that they drafted away from the Seattle Seahawks in free agency. You want to be able to play with two guys that can both play high and low, Ackley said. Both fill the run on both sides. So there's really not a weakness because they can both do everything. It just allows defensive coordinator Dennis Allen to be much more multiple. What his coaches said. Speed is a great trait to have, but without a feel for the game, it's a lot less effective. The Bears like the Enemann's sense for where a play was going. You see him tracking the ball extremely well in college, assistant defensive safeties coach Matt Giordano said. There's a lot of deep balls he's tracking, and he's either hitting the guy out of bounds or he's trying to swat the ball out of bounds. Coach Ben Johnson added he's got a knack for the football. He's a great tackler, and when he does it with violence. Johnson also lauded Thieneman's football IQ. I really do think he's going to be one of those rare safety types that coordinators are going to have to account for, Johnson said. In what he said, with Thieneman, there's a process for everything. Building on the habit he developed as a child, he keeps two notebooks now, one for jotting down everything about schemes and another specifically for scouting his next opponent. He also has a certain order for watching film. Mondays, I'll do early down and run game, Thieneman said during the combine. Tuesdays, I'll do second down and quarterback cutout. Wednesday is third down, red area. And then I'm watching full games after that. So I'm just making sure I have a feel for every position. Of course, Thieneman most recently has been studying the Bears playbook. But he's also learning the people behind the system. For example, while Johnson often can come off as straight-laced as Thieneman does, the rookie has learned that there's another side to his head coach. He looks to mess around, Thieneman said. He can be serious when he needs to be serious, but every once in a while he'll joke around and mess with you. What he needs to prove during training camp. Thieneman, who signed with the Bears in early June, had planned to write up a specific plan for training camp in the 6 weeks since minicamp, setting new goals and routines so he can come back stronger, faster, and more conditioned. Like most rookies in camp, they report Saturday, 3 days before the veterans, he'll have to prove he can retain the information he is taught. He's going to learn how to play in the box and play as a post player in the league, Giordano said. Doesn't matter if you're a first-year or a 10-year vet. You're always learning. As defensive backs coach and passing game coordinator Al Harris sees it, the coaching staff has much to prove in guiding Thieneman as he does on the field. It's up to us teachers as coaches to make it easy for them, Harris said. Regardless if it's calculus or just 1 plus 1, we have to make it easy. So that is on us. Now we'll do a story about the Cubs by Megan Montemurro, and the title is Peterson Conforto, Provide Boost for Cubs. By the time Michael Conforto got his usual opportunity off the bench, the Cubs were cruising. A 6-run first inning that knocked out Detroit Tigers starter Framber Valdez after 10 batters and 42 pitchers and 2 outs gave the Cubs left-hander David Peterson all the run support he needed in an 11-2 victory Tuesday night at Wrigley Field. Conforto's moment arrived in the fifth inning, with the Cubs holding a 7-run lead. It was a typical spot for manager Craig Counsell to utilize the veteran, and even as the Cubs headed toward a blowout win, Conforto got the call with right-hander Brennan Hanafy on the mound. Before this year, Conforto hit only 2 pinch-hit home runs in 109 plate appearances over 10 seasons. The Cubs have found good spots to deploy Conforto, and it has paid off. He slugged his MLB-leading 4th pinch-hit homer, a 2-run shot, in his 9th home run of the season, overall, off of a changeup that was left over the middle of the plate. It's always, can you find a player that can do this job and be successful at it? And I don't know if there's any blueprint for it, but Michael has done a fabulous job for it, Council said. It's a real weapon to have somebody like that. I mean, all year it feels like his biggest hits have been pinch hits. Conforto's four pinch hit homers tied

0: do that job the best that I can, and tweaking my routines and learning along the way, trial and error. In some of the bigger spots, just trying to see myself in those situations and seeing the results that the team needs. The Cubs, who were 57-44, needed Peterson to step up in the rotation amid all their starting pitcher injuries after they acquired him from the New York Mets on June the 25th. He produced his first quality start as a Cub with 6 2/3 shutout innings against the Tigers while allowing only 3 hits and 1 walk. He has surrendered 2 runs or fewer in 3 of his 4 starts with the Cubs. When those guys are running to the bat rack and excited to hit, my job is to put the ball in the zone and get quick outs and let them get back in and start hitting again, Peterson said. The defense gives you a lot of confidence to throw strikes and to put the ball on the ground. Peterson and Conforto spent the 2020 and 21 seasons together with the Mets, and both are producing in a Cubs uniform the way they expected of each other. Peterson credits Conforto for taking him under his guidance as a rookie in 2020. Conforto, ecstatic when he heard the Cubs traded for the left-hander, knew how well Peterson would fit in with the Cubs, and he was among the first players to reach out to Peterson after the trade. Their contributions have helped lessen the blow of losing Matt Shaw's versatility. The Cubs recently had Shaw's left hand re-imaged, which showed significant healing. It's a stubborn sprain, so to speak, but he is improving, counsel said Tuesday. It's just that hand. When you swing a baseball bat for a living, it involves the wrist heavily, and he's just not quite past it. But the good news was the additional imaging showed very much improved healing, and that makes Matt feel very, very good. Well, that's all the time we have for today's sports articles from the Chicago Tribune and the New York Times Athletic.com. For Chris Radio, this has been your reader, Bill McCready, broadcasting from the Chicago Lighthouse. This is Chris Radio, your information station.
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2: Take a look under your bed. Find stuff under there? What about jobs? No? Now try your basement. There's a pair of overalls that overall you're not so into anymore. A perfectly good laptop that hasn't sat in your lap in months. And even more stuff, but still no jobs? Well, you really have both.
3: 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Thank you.
4: Good morning. I'm Linda Kimbrough. During this hour, I'll be reading the columns and the comics from the Chicago Sun-Times and the Tribune. First up is the weather. Lovely day, mostly sunny and pleasant, partly cloudy tonight. High of 79, low of 63. Wind southwest at 4 to 8 miles per hour and 0 possibility of precipitation. That's a good thing. The first editorial for the day from the Tribune. Michigan Avenue is improving, but State Street has never looked so shabby. Michigan Avenue has roared back to life with new businesses. From Falconeri to Intimissimi, Hello Kitty to

Harry Potter and J.P. Morgan Chase to the Velvet Taco, Bull Mish now is trending to the upside. After penning more than a few alarmist editorials, we now are breathing a sigh of relief. It has been a very trying 3 or 4 years on the Magnificent Mile, but a lot of folks there have worked very hard to turn those retail fortunes around, and they are seeing rewards. Time now to turn our attention to State Street, an iconic Chicago thoroughfare if there ever was one, and a corridor that, frankly, looks to be in terrible shape. It's difficult to remember State Street looking much worse. Part of the problem at the north end, of course, is the ongoing construction of the CTA's new State and Lake Station on the elevated line, the ongoing 3-year construction. We complained at the time that the eye-popping cost, at least $444 million, and mind-boggling length of the construction timeline, was way out of whack with the needs of a downtown still recovering from the COVID crisis. To our minds, if shortening the disruption had necessitated a less fancy station, then the less fancy station should have been the choice. There also were better ways to spend $444 million, be it federally funded or not. Sure, that train has left the station, but it was a poor decision. At the time, we were kvetching about the cost, first and foremost, and to a much lesser degree about the length of the disruption to CTA riders. What we now see more clearly is the price being paid on the street below. In most people's minds, the Chicago Theater marquee is emblematic of the city, and the restaurant-filled block outside the venerable old theater is one of the most inspiring in town and, historically, a big tourist draw. Of late, it's been the home of the Chicago Loop Alliance's Sundays on State, concerts and fairs. Yet, right now, visitors and residents alike are treated to an ugly construction site blocking off southbound traffic on State Street and making the entire area unpleasant for everyone. ABC7's Showcase Studio has a window on sewage pipes. A trip to the gorgeous Chicago Theater is anything but glamorous outside. Meanwhile, Lake Street, also a staging site, is virtually impenetrable between State and Wabash Avenue. Patience is needed, one might argue. The new station will be lovely, necessary, and worthwhile, one might insist, as did one of our more critical readers last December. And in fairness, the Chicago Department of Transportation pointed out to us this week that the work includes street-level benefits to both pedestrians and the State and Lake Red Line station. But 3 years, did we mention this is taking 3 years? To our minds, is simply far too long. By 2029, we're worried there won't be much left of State Street, unless someone, and that someone should, of course, be the mayor, pays attention to the spiraling decay. Speed up the time frame. At least get the heavy stuff off State Street as quickly as possible and reopen the street. Something has to give. We've effectively shut down a big portion of the North Loop. For how long? 3 years. Our attention was drawn this week to online chatter about the sorry current state of the windows at State Street's Macy's department store, once the flagship of Marshall Field's, and thus a locale that commands outsized attention from the emotional memory bank. Macy's cannot be held responsible for the decline of department stores, of course, and window displays are both seasonal and much less important in our digital age. Still, we were motivated to go and take a look for ourselves on Tuesday, and we did indeed see a lot of blank windows and perfunctory displays that do not hold a candle to the work of those retail artistes of not so long ago. Few pedestrians were even bothering to look. Few pedestrians even were present. We mused as to whether this was because there was so little to see, or because the aforementioned CTA station project was so invasive that few folks wanted to walk amidst a long-term construction site. 3 years. Our minds went to the summers of a decade or two ago when State Street was filled with visitors whose hosts wanted them to see the beating heart of the North Loop Entertainment District. What a disappointment now.
For years, Chicago debated whether pedestrianization served State Street. In 1979, the street notoriously was converted into a pedestrian mall. It took until 1996 for that mistake to be corrected. We've now effectively let a construction project re-pedestrianize State Street, at least in its northern reaches, for 3 years, not to mention disrupt CTA riders and cyclists to boot. And if you think the street's issues are confined to that portion, we suggest you take a walk to its south. We doubt you will be charmed by the empty storefronts. Of course, you might see them doing things they don't do on Broadway, but that is unlikely to be a positive. The second editorial today from the Tribune: two cheers for the upcoming Illinois sales tax holiday. As Chicagoland's moms and dads plan trips to Target and Walmart to pick up binders, backpacks, and pencils, here's a bit of cost-saving advice. Do it between August 7th and August 16th. You'll save a smidge on sales tax. Those 10 days comprise the window of time when the state's sales tax dips 5 percentage points, dropping from 6.25% to 1.25% for qualifying back-to-school items, such as crayons, pencils, shoes, socks, and more essentials. The sorts of things every kid needs before heading back to the classroom. The average family expects to spend about $611 on back-to-school shopping this year, according to a recent Nerd Wallet survey, in which case Illinois' sales tax holiday would save roughly $30. That's not nothing, particularly for families on tight budgets. As the survey noted, average estimated spending is down about $130 from last year, a sign that families are feeling the pinch. Any little bit helps. About 20 states are implementing sales tax holidays of some sort this year, according to the Tax Foundation, which noted that Illinois' back-to-school tax holiday is a renewal of a similar tax break window previously leveraged in 2010 and 2022. We like a tax holiday as much as the next editorial board, and every day we hand over less of our hard-earned money is a day worth cheering. We also recognize that Illinois lawmakers are celebrating a temporary discount worth about the price of a deep-dish pizza. Meanwhile, the state's broader tax environment remains unchanged. While the problem of affordability will linger long past August 16th, the discounts will go away. Temporary tax breaks are welcome, but they make for better politics than policy. Most families don't buy more school supplies. They simply shift purchases by a few days. The result is less tax revenue without much additional economic activity. These holidays also allow lawmakers to claim they're easing the tax burden without tackling the harder question of why taxes remain so high the rest of the year. If you want to make things more affordable, the best thing you can do is put a little more money in people's pockets, as Governor J.B. Pritzker said in a recent interview. Exactly right. But maybe apply that sentiment for more than 10 days. The same logic was behind Springfield's recent decision to delay the latest increase in Illinois' motor fuel tax. Rather than reconsider the tax hike itself, lawmakers simply postponed the increase for 6 months until January 1, 2027, safely after the November election. Like the back-to-school holiday, it eases the burden briefly while leaving the underlying policy intact. We're supposed to cheer these scraps of savings, but if a tax holiday is worth celebrating, maybe it's the overall tax ecosystem that deserves another look. And on this day, 106 years ago, from July 23, 1920, high finance in City Hall. Certificates of indebtedness, in which the city publicly and officially acknowledges its inability to pay its bills for supplies and materials, are being issued at City Hall. These certificates, while acknowledging the liabilities, make no promise to pay, except at such time as there will be sufficient money for this purpose in said corporate purposes fund, which time is anticipated will be not later than April 1, 1921. The banks will not touch them.
How the city expects to have sufficient money in that fund by April 1, 2021 is left a mystery. In view of the present methods of financing the city government and expending its monies, this mystery is a dark one. With liabilities piling up at the rate of some $5 million a year, the hopes of holders of these certificates seem to rest upon uncertain ground. When the city government, through its commissioner of gas and electricity, bows instantly to the dictation of Umbrella Mike Boyle and grants its electrical inspectors and maintenance men raises of $50 to $300 a year respectively, as it did last week, making certain that the total appropriation for that work will be expended in November, there is little indication of an improvement in financial conditions. Yet the city administration, which has put Chicago into this financial hole and which is adding to its debts in the manner indicated, is the same administration which is now seeking control of the county and state through the next election. Where do the holders of these certificates of indebtedness expect the money to come from to redeem them? It can come only from one source, the taxpayer. Eventually, the taxpayer will pay the bills incurred by the City Hall. If the taxpayer supports the City Hall's county and state tickets and puts these tickets into control of county and state finances, as the City Hall now controls city finances, he may logically expect the present conditions to continue, multiplied by three, insofar as Chicagoans are concerned. Yes, the years change, the problems don't. All right, now we don't have an opinion column today from the Sun-Times, which has become the usual for Thursdays. So instead, I read from the money column from the Sun-Times by Erica Thompson, who is a staff reporter. And the headline, Art Institute Faces Backlash Amid Move to Outsource Custodial Staff. Union workers at the Art Institute of Chicago are demanding the museum reverse its decision to outsource the entire custodial staff to a private contractor. The cultural institution announced it will no longer employ 23 custodial workers on June 29th, according to the union, Art Institute of Chicago Workers United. The employees' last day is August 14th, but a museum spokesperson said they will have the opportunity to reapply for their positions with a new company, GDI Integrated Facility Services, based in Canada. Quote, "The Art Institute deeply values our employees, and we are grateful for the important work our custodial team does every day," the spokesperson said in an email to the Sun-Times. "We made the decision to shift our custodial services to a contractor model to better support daily museum operations, and we prioritized choosing a partner that would commit to offering employment to our custodial staff," unquote. Because their jobs aren't guaranteed, the workers are concerned about their livelihood, said Bed Conboy, Communications Director for the American Federation of State, County, and Municipal Employees Council 31, the union's bargaining unit. The staffers, including some who have worked for the museum for 20 years, will also lose benefits such as paid time off, tuition remission, and student loan forgiveness, Conboy said. The museum spokesperson said the custodial workers hired by the contractor will be represented by the Service Employees International Union, which has a contract protecting wages, paid time off, and benefits. "It's just a really awful, shameful situation that these employees are being treated in this way when their work is already so thankless, so often taken for granted, but just as vital as any other employee of the museum when it comes to making the Art Institute the world-class institution that it is," he said. "We're calling on the museum to abandon this decision and keep these custodians where they belong as Art Institute employees." AFSCME 31 has filed a grievance claiming the Art Institute violated the contract by failing to provide notice before finalizing the decision to outsource labor. The Art Institute spokesperson disputes the claims, telling the Sun-Times the museum operated within the terms of the union agreement.
We prioritized finding a partner that could offer compensation that would be commensurate or higher than what we currently offer, the spokesperson said. As the union awaits an opportunity to bargain with museum management, the custodial team is despondent, said Vincenti Robinson, an executive board member of the Art Institute of Chicago Workers United. There's a lot of distrust and despair, said Robinson, 30, of North Center, a museum employee who isn't on the custodial team. A lot of people feel let down by the institution. But the staffers appreciate the support they have received, especially from those who signed the union's petition opposing the museum's decision to outsource the jobs. It has been really heartening to see the community support us throughout this, Robinson said. We've got quite a lot of signatures. The custodial members who are affected were surprised by the outpouring. The Art Institute was among the first of many Chicago cultural organizations to unionize in recent years. AFSCME's Cultural Workers United organizing campaign represents 50,000 cultural workers nationwide, including employees of the Field Museum, Museum of Contemporary Art, Shedd Aquarium, and Newberry Library. A lot of the sentiment shared by members of the community is that this feels very blatantly like a move to pull members out of our bargaining unit and to wither away at our union that was hard fought and hard won by all of our employees, including our custodial staff, Robinson said. Yep. All right, the first article from the Tribune is from Jonathan Zimmerman, who teaches history and education at the University of Pennsylvania and serves on the advisory board of the Albert LePage Center for History in the Public Interest. And the headline is, Texas is Right, Everyone Should Read Fahrenheit 451. True story. The state that has led the nation in book bans is requiring all high school students to read the most famous literary attack on book banning. It's stranger than fiction. I'm talking about Texas, where state laws barring, quote, indecent or profane content, unquote, and diversity, equity, and inclusion programming have led to the purging of over 1,700 books from public schools. But Texas has also promulgated a list of texts that every student has to read, including Ray Bradbury's Fahrenheit 451. Born in Waukegan in 1920, Bradbury published Fahrenheit 451 at the height of the Cold War in 1953. His novel describes a dystopian world where all books are forbidden. Its protagonist, Guy Montag, is a fireman whose job is to burn them. Montag comes to recognize the power of reading to inform and enlighten human beings, but by that time it's too late. Bombers annihilate his city with nuclear weapons in a war that nobody understands. I'm delighted that every 11th grader in Texas will be required to read Fahrenheit 451. And unlike many of my fellow liberals, I'm a cautious supporter of Texas' new list of mandated books. Imposed by a Republican-led state board of education, the list has drawn attacks from critics who object to its conclusion of biblical passages. I share those concerns. If the Bible is taught as God-ordained fact, that will surely violate the First Amendment's ban on the establishment of religion. But I also believe that skilled teachers can present it as an engine of history, not as a timeless truth. You simply cannot understand the development of the United States or the world unless you understand the Old and New Testaments. And that means addressing the many injuries committed in their names, of course. Texas 11th graders will also have to read Nathaniel Hawthorne's The Scarlet Letter, which indicts the sanctimony and hypocrisy of self-proclaimed Bible believers. So does the Reverend Martin Luther King Jr. speech, I've Been to the Mountaintop, soon to be mandatory reading for Texas 10th graders, where students will encounter his plea to white Christians to behave in more Christ-like ways. To be sure, we can all imagine teachers who might instruct these texts as gospels in their own right without probing their present-day implications. And we can also imagine school leaders who might block such discussions out of fear that students might actually think for themselves.
That was the theme of Kurt Vonnegut Jr.'s remarkable 1973 letter to a North Dakota school board, which is, amazingly, another required text on Texas' new reading list. The board had ordered a janitor to burn all copies of Vonnegut's novel Slaughterhouse-Five at a district school on the grounds that it used a curse word. Quote, "Books are sacred to free men for very good reasons," Vonnegut wrote. "If you are an American, you must allow all ideas to circulate freely in your community." Unquote. True, Vonnegut allowed some of his characters speak coarsely, but that's how people talk in real life, he added, and those words really don't damage children much. The real culprits, he argued, were evil deeds and lying. Vonnegut sent his letter privately, but urged the school board to publicize it. "Do you have the courage and ordinary decency to show this letter to the people?" he asked. "Or will it, too, be consigned to the fires of your furnace?" Texas has shown admirable courage by requiring readings by Vonnegut and Bradbury. And I'm happy that students in grades 7 through 12 will have to read 2 books a year, from cover to cover, at a time when many schools assign snippets of texts instead of entire books. But the real test of the state's backbone is whether it will allow students to examine the book banning that's happening all around them. I hope that every class reading Fahrenheit 451 also watches the 2025 documentary film The Librarians, which shows Texas librarians standing up to censors and even to death threats to keep controversial books on their shelves. The film begins and ends with quotes from, yes, Fahrenheit 451. As recently as 2006, Texas parents challenged Bradbury's book because of its vulgar language and its denigration of firefighters. Really? Now it's required reading for every student in the state. If that isn't progress, I don't know what is. The new Texas book list isn't perfect by any means. Before it takes effect in 2030, I hope it adds more non-white authors, such as Ralph Ellison and Toni Morrison, and also texts from other religions, including Islam and Hinduism. But it's a good start. Book banning is a scourge across the country, not just in Texas. In my home state of Pennsylvania, for example, school districts banned nearly 300 books between 2023 and 2025. If all of our future citizens had to read Fahrenheit 451, they might also be inspired to challenge censorship. Books are sacred for very good reasons. It's time we all learned that lesson, no matter where we live. Jonathan Zimmerman, writing in today's Tribune. And now an article by James E. Malachowski and Chase J. Malachowski. James Malachowski is Chief Intellectual Property Officer of J.S. Held and co-founder and chairman of Aiqua Global, an artificial intelligence governance and assurance company, and Chase Malachowski is co-founder and Chief Technology Officer of Aiqua Global. The headline, Illinois ordered an audit of AI developers. Who will do it? On July 6th, Governor J.B. Pritzker signed the Artificial Intelligence Safety Measures Act, which passed with overwhelming legislative support in the General Assembly. Anthropic backed it, so did OpenAI. The companies being regulated stood alongside the legislators regulating them, which is rare enough to be worth pausing over. California and New York had already required the largest AI developers to publish safety frameworks and report serious incidents. Illinois added the thing neither had. Beginning in 2028, those companies must submit to an annual independent audit. Every year, an outside party must examine whether the company actually did what its safety plan said and sign its name to the answer. This is the first time any American government has required that an AI company's safety claims be checked by someone other than the AI company. Illinois deserves the credit it is receiving. Now the question the statute has left unanswered, who performs these audits? The law says the third-party auditor must work consistent with generally accepted auditing standards and must have demonstrated competence
including experience with people who possess technical expertise in frontier model safety. The developer may not retain an auditor with whom it shares a financial interest. That is the entire qualification standard. No license, certification, registry, or board that admits practitioners or disciplines them when they fall short. The statute requires an audit and, in the same breath, describes a profession that does not exist. Look at who might do this work today. The large accounting firms know how to audit an organization against a stated control framework, which is precisely the form the law demands. Their difficulty is not hiring technical talent. They will hire it. It is integrating frontier model expertise into an assurance methodology that satisfies both independence and generally accepted auditing standards. The specialized AI evaluation labs have the technical depth in abundance, but they conduct model testing rather than compliance attestation, and many hold research relationships with the very companies they would examine. That is the one arrangement the statute forbids. Standards, bodies, supply, methodology. They do not sit as anyone's auditor of record. None of this is a flaw in the law. It is a description of where we are, and it is not unprecedented. It is the oldest pattern in the history of American commerce. In 1894, an insurance investigator opened a laboratory in Chicago to test a technology nobody understood and everybody feared. Electricity was burning down buildings, and manufacturers insisted their products were safe. Underwriters Laboratories, known as UL, was founded on the premise that a manufacturer's assurance about its own product is not evidence. Someone independent has to look. Decades earlier, the Chicago Board of Trade faced a related problem. Grain arrived in wagons of varying quality, and every trade required the buyer to inspect the load and trust the seller about the rest. The board's answer was standardized grading. Define the categories, inspect against them, and let a receipt mean the same thing to everyone. That single act of measurement turned a haggle into a market. Then, nationally, the crash. The Securities Acts of 1933 and 1934 did not test companies. They built a profession around them with independence rules, documented methodology, and an engagement partner that signs. Congress did not decide which companies were sound. It decided who was qualified to look. The sequence never varies. A technology arrives, then someone devises a way to measure it. Eventually, a profession forms around the measurement, and only then does a market treat the measurement as real. AI has reached that point. What Illinois has called for is not merely a class of auditors, but an assurance profession. Methodology, evidence protocols, independent standards, peer review, accreditation, and the means to hold a professional accountable when judgment proves wrong. Whether the governing standards ultimately emerge from Springfield, from Washington, from professional bodies, or from the market itself, they will require institutions capable of producing assurance that is trusted and repeatable. Every mature assurance profession eventually converges on the same architecture: independence from the assessed, criteria that are measurable rather than narrative, documentation another professional can reproduce, results comparable across organizations, and providers that stand behind their conclusions. AI will be no exception. Illinois has done the difficult political work. It required that someone check. Laws can require independent assurance. Only institutions can produce the professionals worthy of providing it. Chicago has built such institutions twice. It would be fitting to build the next one here. Interesting. Okay, that's all the time we have in the first half hour. If you have questions or comments,
about what we're doing or how we're doing it, please let us know at 312-447-3439. You can always find our full schedule and listen to previous podcasts at www.chicagolighthouse.org/radio. Thank you, as always, for listening. Georgia Nichols now giving us the horoscopes from the Sun-Times, beginning with the moon alert. Caution, avoid shopping, except food and gas, or making important decisions until 8:30 tonight. After that, the moon moves from Scorpio into Sagittarius. If today's your birthday, actor Daniel Radcliffe shares your birthday. You are fun-loving, likable, and helpful. 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Explore martial arts or yoga. Stay grounded and level-headed. Aries, March 21st to April 19th, 4 stars. Mercury stops being retrograde, which will help you get more organized at home. Nevertheless, opportunities for vacations, sports events, and fun socializing continue to come your way. At work, co-workers are supportive. It's all good. Taurus, April 20th to May 20th, 4 stars. Be aware of the moon alert and agree to nothing important. Meanwhile, good news. Mercury stops being retrograde, which will reduce transportation delays, car problems, and mixed-up communications you've been dealing with for a while. Brighter skies ahead. Gemini, May 21st to June 20th, 3 stars. With fiery Mars in your sign, you have a lot of energy and drive. However, be aware of the limitations of today's moon alert, see above. You'll be happy to know that Mercury stops being retrograde today, which will improve your finances, especially in terms of delays and mistakes. Cancer, June 21st to July 22nd, 4 stars. Excellent news. Mercury has been retrograding in your sign since June 29th. Today this is over, which means your life will resume greater normalcy and silly mistakes will be reduced with delays and transportation problems. Thank goodness. Leo, July 23rd to August 22nd, 4 stars. Be aware of today's moon alert. You are in a strong position because the Sun and lucky Jupiter are in your sign. Fiery Mars is also well-placed, promoting teamwork, competitive sports, and athletics. Starting today, life takes on a forward momentum. Virgo, August 23rd to September 22nd, 4 stars. With Venus in your sign, you're enjoying socializing with others. Nevertheless, you also have a strong tendency now to work alone or behind the scenes. You're also ambitious to achieve. With this in mind, be aware that there is a moon alert today. Volunteer for nothing. Libra, September 23rd to October 22nd, 3 stars. For the last month, Mercury has been retrograding at the top of your chart, affecting your relations with bosses, parents, and authority figures from the past. As of today, this is over. Although you might be focused on financial matters, restrict spending to food and gas. Scorpio, October 23rd and November 21st, 4 stars. Today the moon is in your sign, which gives you a slight advantage over the other signs. However, most of this day is a moon alert, see above. Therefore, tread carefully and restrict your spending to food and gas. Don't volunteer for anything. Postpone important decisions. Sagittarius, November 22nd to December 21st, 3 stars. Well, it's encouraging that Mercury retrograde is over today because it might have delayed financial matters for you, especially dealing with third parties, partners, or the government. Go forward with confidence now to make plans for travel, publishing, medicine, the law, and higher education. Whew! Capricorn, December 22nd to January 19th, 4 stars. In the last month, Mercury has been retrograding opposite your sign, attracting ex-partners and old friends back into your world. This might have been a mixed blessing for some. As of today, Mercury retrograde is finished. However, check the moon alert above. Aquarius, January 20th to February 18th, 4 stars. Oh, you'll be relieved to know that Mercury retrograde stops, as it has been creating equipment problems, delays, and confusion with respect to your job, health, and perhaps your pet.
This means your efforts to work will be more efficient and reliable. Yay! Check Moon Alert. Pisces, February 19th to March 20th. Today, you might feel restless for adventure or a change. You're working hard, but you also want to explore something new. Fortunately, Mercury stops being retrograde today. Nevertheless, most of this day is a moon alert, so just bide your time. It's all systems go tomorrow. All right. Okay, and now the horoscopes by Maggie Helena from today's Tribune, beginning with the birthday. If July 23rd is your birthday, July should have been a good month after too many tests in early 2026. You should be able to take a breath and enjoy life being a little easier. More help from the universe should bring answers, ideas, people, and tangible items needed now. Aries, March 21st to April 19th. Be expansive with your energy. Be the example that shows the beauty that comes through when you're truly unafraid. Taurus, April 20th to May 20th. Someone close could have the access or resources you need, or you might provide what's needed for them. Interdependence sustains and fulfills. Good relationships need more than just chemistry. Gemini, May 21st to June 20th. A perfect fit could arise between task and skill set, making things go more smoothly. You might want to communicate, but below zero stars usually bring subpar outcomes. Wait until Saturday or after. Cancer, June 21st to July 22nd. Finances are in a growth phase. Expect assistance, protection, expansion, and greater clarity on steps needed over the next few weeks. Leo, July 23rd to August 22nd. Expect growth in your life in general. You are in a phase of greater visibility now. More could be drawn to you. Virgo, August 23rd to September 22nd. There is a gentle thread of understanding weaving through this less than optimal day. Try to notice it and cultivate it, but expectations should still be sub-zero, just like today's stars. Work on being your best self. Libra, September 23rd to October 22nd. Money and other resources can flow in now. It takes more than just money to make things happen or get something off the ground. Scorpio, October 23rd and November 21st, you might just be sharing your excitement and enthusiasm, but an envious person could see it as showing out. Sagittarius, November 22nd to December 21st, handle old business. Learn the lesson, be accountable, make amends. There's so much relief when you're not holding deeply buried shame for your own behavior. Do the work and feel the joy. Capricorn, December 22nd to January 19th. Hold off on any financial moves for a few days, even if something seems like a good idea. Underwater stars, when you initiate something, lead to underwater outcomes. Reach out to a friend. Aquarius, January 20th to February 18th. Partnership and friendship are both at the forefront now. These relationships can also include family and fur babies. Pisces, February 19th to March 20th. You might need to take on more responsibility for a month or so. For most of this time, you should have both a good attitude and some assistance. All right, those are all pretty positive. Now we have advice. First up is Dear Abby's column from the Sun-Times. The headline, Boyfriend Suddenly Sings Different Tune About Children. Dear Abby, my boyfriend Adam and I have been together for 4 years. We are very much in love and share similar views on most things. We agree that a marriage license is just a piece of paper, and our relationship is already a marriage, so we don't need one. We have also discussed the idea of having children in the future, and we agreed we didn't want any. I have never had the drive to be a mother, although I have been told I would make an excellent one. Even Adam has said it. But we both have been adamant that we don't want children. We love our freedom way too much, or at least I do.
not to mention the finances involved, and we want to travel a lot. Because I can no longer take birth control, I have been considering tying my tubes. Adam volunteered to get a vasectomy because he said he doesn't want me to go in for surgery. Well, this week he confessed that he hasn't gone through with it because he's scared and he still might want a baby. Adam has flip-flopped back and forth over the last 2 years about having or not having a child, while I have stayed firm on not wanting any. Should I consider having a child if that's what he wants? I love him. He's the man I see myself growing old with. And I don't want to break his heart. Signed, Perplexed in California. Dear Perplexed, parenthood is a joy that should be embarked upon because you sincerely want a child, not to please your boyfriend. The truth is that motherhood is a lifetime responsibility. It doesn't end when the child turns 21. I implore you not to make such an important decision to please anyone but yourself, because if something happened to Adam, you would have to raise that child alone. There are other options besides birth control medications you should discuss with your doctor. Unless you are absolutely certain you want to become a mother, you should utilize them religiously. As to a marriage license just being a piece of paper, let me point out that it is much more than that. It entitles a spouse to participate in medical decisions if a husband or wife becomes incapacitated, and it also guarantees rights of inheritance if, heaven forbid, something should happen to either of you. Yes, I know there is such a thing as common law marriage, but a marriage certificate is better. Trust me on that. The next and final letter, Dear Abby, we have a morbidity obese 30-year-old grandson, at least 300 pounds, morbidly obese, 300 pounds, coming for dinner along with family. We don't have any chairs that will accommodate him. We are concerned that he will be embarrassed. Can you help us in handling this dilemma? Signed, Hostess in California. Dear Hostess, I'll try. Go online or start calling around to furniture rental companies or catering companies that may have chairs you can rent that will accommodate your grandson. If that isn't an option, consider buying something sturdy, perhaps from a secondhand or thrift store, to have available for him during family gatherings. Okay, and now we have the advice column called Asking Eric by R. Eric Thomas from today's Tribune. And the headline, Retiree Planned to Sell Home, but Grown Child Refusing to Move Out. Dear Eric, I'm a senior with 3 grown kids. After divorcing young, I rebuilt my life, earned a degree, and worked hard to save for retirement. 2 of my children are independent, but my 3rd child, with his family, still lives in my house, despite many conversations and arguments about moving out. This prevents me from selling my home as planned, forcing me to use up my savings for my relocation to a different home. I feel manipulated and just want peace in retirement. I am considering hiring a realtor and attorney to move forward, though I am concerned this will hurt my relationship with this child. Am I wrong for prioritizing myself now? Signed, Frustrated. Dear Frustrated, you're not wrong at all. To be frank, it's imperative that you make a change in this situation. You write that you don't want to hurt your relationship with your child, which is understandable, but it seems clear that the relationship is already hurting. You're not being respected or heard. This isn't healthy for anyone. He may not want you to sell the house for a myriad of reasons, but you are the homeowner, and it's the right choice for you.
He should respect that and support you in your next step, rather than arguing with you. You don't write whether your child is paying into the mortgage or paying you rent, although I suspect this isn't the case, since you also write that you're using up your savings. It is absolutely fair for you to say that this isn't working for you, emotionally or financially, and so you're making a change. Your child is not a minor. He can, and should be, responsible for providing for himself and his family. You can help, of course, but this seems to go beyond help, especially because it's hurting you. Contact the realtor and tell your son that you've decided to move forward. This doesn't need to be a discussion. If your child would like to purchase the home from you, that's great, but be firm about your decision to leave. You have already discussed this at length, and it doesn't seem that your child can be collaborative about this. This puts you in an impossible position. He may continue to feel angry about it, but you can't be held captive by his anger. That emotion is his responsibility as well. The next letter, Dear Eric, I am very punctual. Decades in business necessitated punctuality, and I carry being on time into my personal life. In my mind, it is disrespectful to be late and waste the time of others. My partner of many years is of a different mindset. While he is punctual for work, when it comes to personal plans or engagements, he is consistently 15 to 20 minutes late. I find it disrespectful and sometimes embarrassing. We have discussed this many times, and he knows it upsets me, but the tardiness is a constant. Any thoughts? Signed, Time After Time. Dear Time, okay, I don't want this to come across the wrong way, so let me start by assuring you that you're not being unreasonable and that I understand how frustrating it is to always be waiting for someone else. However, you write that you're of the mindset that lateness is disrespectful and he feels otherwise. So is there some freedom in interpreting his actions differently? That is to say, every time he's late, you may be thinking something along the lines of, this is insulting, this is disrespectful, why would someone who cares about me treat me like this? All of that is understandable, but it's probably fair to say that he's not trying to insult you and that his lateness is not a reflection of the care he has for you, at least in his mind. Changing the narrative around the action may take the temperature down a little bit. That doesn't mean it won't be annoying. But it may be helpful to think, this is something my partner does. I don't like it. I wish he didn't. But he's not intentionally trying to waste my time. This is also not to say that all of this is on you. It's not. He's the late one. So it'll also be helpful to say to him, this is an ongoing conflict between the two of us. I accept that this is the way you are. I hope you accept that this is the way I am. What can we do to solve it so that it doesn't continue to impact our relationship? One solution might be for him to set his appointments with you earlier so that he inadvertently shows up on time. He has to acknowledge that this is something that's creating an unnecessary roadblock in your relationship and that together you have the power to fix it. Okay. Good advice. All right, now, excuse me. It's time for the funnies. First up is the Sun Times, and we have TJ and Brad and Tony. And they just found out that they're pregnant, and so they shared this news with TJ, who says, congrats, buddy, daddy. And Brad says, thanks, TJ. But we don't want anyone to know yet, so keep it hush, okay?
And TJ says in his cool way, lip zipped, "Hey, I'm going to whip up a celebration dessert." Tony says, "With sardines and beets?" And she's looking very excited. And Brad says, "You have cravings already?" And Tony says, "No, I just wanted to see TJ's reaction." And Brad's response is, "Well, he looks pleased." Not really. He's making a sour face. Garfield now. Garfield and John. Garfield has his paws spread out wide. He says, "I ate all the food in the house." And then he says to John cheerfully, "You don't have to cook tonight." And then continuing, he says, "You're welcome." And of course, John's face is impassive. He has no expression on it at all. The Wizard of Id now, just one frame. We've got tons and tons of citizens gathered outside the turret, and the king is going to make an address, and he's at the edge looking down, and he says, "Wow, this is the best turnout for a speech yet." And Sir Rodney says, "You could thank the wizard for that." And the wizard said, "I told him he was being roasted by Tony Hinchcliffe." Ah, that drew a crowd. All right, now we have Curtis. Curtis and Michelle today, his would-be, you know, girlfriend. He's standing at her door. She is looking very, very casual, as she always does, and very cool. And her hair is new. And she's standing there with her hand on her hip, on her phone, of course. And Curtis says, "Hi, Michelle. What's new?" And she says, "My pink weave. What do you think?" And Curtis thinks to himself, "Somewhere there's a horse walking around without a tail." And then he's savvy and tactful, and he says, "Oh, words can't describe." Daddy's home now. We just have two people, Peter and Elliot. Peter has products in his hands. He's standing in the kitchen. Elliot is at the table. He's on his phone, of course. And his dad says, "So, what do you want for breakfast? Cereal or a Pop-Tart?" Elliot says, "Whoa, don't go crazy on my account there, Iron Chef." Oh, Elliot, what can we do with you? All right, now we have the funnies from the Tribune. First up is Pickles. And we have Opal and a gal pal today seated on the couch. Oh, it's a continuation of yesterday. It's her sister, I think. And she says, "You think my life turned out better than yours?" And her friend says, "Well, just look at the facts. You have a daughter and grandson who love you. I've got a house full of cats." And then all of a sudden, Earl shows up in his boxer shorts and T-shirt. And he's got some sort of glass thing on his glasses to hold them on his head. He looks like a real nerd. She continues, "Well, on the plus side, I don't have to live with him." And Earl says, "Hello, ladies." Now we have Blondie. It's the carpool. Everybody's in the carpool. Herb is driving. And the woman says, I can't remember her name. She says, "In college, my friends and I used to run around the car at red lights." Dagwood says, "Ah, crazy times." And Herb says, "Oh, the days of carefree pranks, hijinks, and tomfoolery." And Dagwood says, "And now here we are, responsible adults." And all of a sudden there's a light. And of course he and the woman and the guy who's driving and the other guy all get out of the car and run around it. And somebody from a car next door says, "Ugh, how immature can you get?" And the other one says, "Really, utter tomfoolery."
and they're so happy they don't care. Hagar the Horrible now. Hagar and Helga. Helga's holding out a bag. It says Sally's shoes on the outside of it. And she says, Hagar, I want to model my gorgeous new shoes for you. Get the butter. Hagar's confused, of course, and he says, butter? And she says, yeah, they're two sizes too small.

0: distance, we hear the argument continue as Fillmore says, "Well, some of the contestants are getting a little heated." And then we see these three people playing a board game. One of them is Sherman, and he's really lost his mind. His teeth are enormous. And I think Ernest the Fish is in the middle, and I don't recognize the other one. But they're really, really hot, all three of them. And then suddenly we hear in the distance, "Ah, ow, ouch, ooh, ow, oh." And Fillmore says, "Somebody doesn't like losing at Clue." And Hawthorne says, "Done in by a tiny dagger." Classic Peanuts now. Lucy and Linus. Linus says, "I just talked with Charlie Brown's mom. He's not any better." Lucy says, "He's not any better. That's crazy. He's got to get better. What's wrong with a world where someone like Charlie Brown can get sick and then not get any better? I need somebody to hit." All right, that's all the time I have for the columns and the comics from the Chicago Sun-Times and the Tribune. I hope you have a lovely day. It's a beauty out there. Enjoy it. I'm Linda Kimbrough. You're listening to Chris Radio, your information station.
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Hello, everyone, and welcome back to the program. This edition covers the week of July 5th, 2026. Hope everyone is doing well this week and recovering from that stormy weekend we had. We've got lots of interesting stories for you this week, so let's get started. Our first story this week comes from the July 2026 issue of the Braille Monitor magazine, a publication of the National Federation of the Blind. 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Becoming Blind, Finding the Truth Beyond Vision. This is written by Ahmad Shafi and introduced by these words from the editor of the Braille Monitor. Ahmed Shafi is president of the National Federation of the Blind of West Virginia and participated in the 2020

2025-2026 cohort of the Kenneth Jernigan Leadership in Service Program. And here's what Ahmad has to say. Growing up, no one would have ever considered me blind. Most people assumed that I was clumsy, and that probably made sense at the time since I bumped into things constantly. I've always worn prescription glasses, so to others I could see. What I didn't realize was that my experience of the world wasn't the same as everyone else's. When night came, my vision disappeared almost entirely, but I assumed that that was normal. Blindness was not unfamiliar in my life. My mom taught us to offer help to blind people crossing the street. My first babysitter was blind, and I didn't think much of it. I even used to hide from her as a game. She took care of us, fed us, walked with us, and rode the bus. My uncle is also blind and has worked at the same hospital longer than I've been alive. Even with all that exposure, I didn't truly understand what it means or what it meant to be blind. That changed when I was about the age of 13. I was admitted for a sleep study for unrelated reasons, and a doctor noticed something unusual in my eyes. After multiple appointments with retinal specialists, they diagnosed me as legally blind with retinitis pigmentosa. It was a shock, but also an explanation. Suddenly, the things I struggled with made sense. For my mom, it was much harder to learn that her son had a rare genetic eye disease. In seventh grade, I was given a choice. Start learning Braille and Orientation and Mobility, or O&M, right away, or wait until high school. I chose to start immediately, and I'm glad I did. At that point, I didn't feel ashamed of being blind. In fact, I was excited. I told my friends when I got back to school, but their reaction changed everything. They told others, and soon they began avoiding me. That was the moment I learned that blindness to others meant something very, very different. From then on, I became more selective about who I told and when I used my cane. That summer, I attended programs at the Romney School for the Blind. I earned my first leadership award there. I also visited places like Gallaudet University for the Deaf and the headquarters of the National Federation of the Blind. There, I had my first real conversations about blindness. But even then, I didn't fully understand what was possible. I remember saying that I would never let a blind person cut my hair. I even saw that the now President Rick Abono driving a car and thought maybe I could still drive someday. I had hope, but not yet clarity, so I kept on searching. I attended NASA Space Camp for visually impaired students throughout high school. I joined programs that took blind students skiing, whitewater rafting, and zip lining. At 16, I was selected to raft the Grand Canyon. I was surrounded by blind people doing incredible things. But despite all these experiences, something was missing. None of these programs fully changed how I understood blindness. That began to shift in my junior year when my O&M instructor told me about people with my condition, retinitis pigmentosa, who never fully accepted blindness or learned the skills they needed. He also told me about the Louisiana Center for the Blind, and around the same time, I realized how easily blind students can fall through the cracks. I had not been introduced to access technology early enough. I had to fight for what I needed. And in college, the fight continued. I studied cybersecurity, but the systems we relied on, websites, course platforms, exams, weren't accessible. When I raised concerns, I was asked to prove it. Even when I did, little changed. When COVID moved everything online, the barriers became overwhelming and I had to withdraw. That was the turning point. I made a decision. I was going to live as a blind person, fully and without apology. I committed to using my cane everywhere outside my home. I decided that if people had a problem with it, those weren't the people I needed in my life. Shortly after, I reconnected with the National Federation of the Blind through members in West Virginia. Listening to their stories brought back the hope I had felt years before. But this time, it was different. When I shared my story, they didn't measure me by how much vision I had. They accepted me completely,
Through them, I learned about my rights, about advocacy, and about what was truly possible. They helped me access resources and supported my decision to attend the Louisiana Center for the Blind, even when others in my life doubted it. The experience changed everything. At the center, I learned practical skills like cooking, cleaning, and technology while wearing learning shades. But more importantly, it changed how I saw myself. I stopped thinking of myself as, quote, a person with some vision trying not to be blind, unquote. I accepted that I am a blind person, that blindness does not limit my ability to live a full life. I became adaptable. I gained confidence. I developed real independence. Today, I serve as the president of the National Federation of the Blind of West Virginia. I am working toward becoming a certified orientation and mobility instructor so I can help others navigate their own journeys. Looking back, I've had many experiences as a blind person, some exciting, some difficult, some transformative. But no organization has a greater impact on how I understand blindness than the National Federation of the Blind. They didn't just teach me skills, they taught me to expect more from life. And now I want others to know what I didn't know at the beginning. You have rights. You have options. And you are capable of far more than you may believe right now. If you're at the start of your journey, I encourage you to connect, to learn, and to share your story. You never know who it might reach or how it may change their life. For our next story, let's pay a visit to the American Council of the Blind at acb.org. And travel tips from ACB leaders, compiled by Deborah Armstrong. With the summer convention nearly upon us, we thought it would be helpful to collect some ideas to make your travel easier. I would first like to tell you about scarves. Yes, scarves. In the summer, you don't want to tote around a load of heavy clothing, especially if the only cold gusts you'll encounter are on the air-conditioned plane. So, I always pack a warm, fluffy scarf in my purse or laptop bag. And yes, guys, you too can wear scarves. Get something that wraps around your neck and head, because that's where we lose most of our body heat. Meeting rooms can also be chilly, so a light sweater can live in your main suitcase to supplement that all-purpose scarf. Many ACB leaders, despite years of independent travel, still choose to ask an airline employee to assist when transferring to a connecting flight. If they bring a wheelchair, which is often the case, you can have it tote your luggage while the person guiding you pushes your suitcase, and not you in that chair. Michael Byington suggests that you might consider accepting the chair. He points out that airport workers know how to move wheeled conveyances through crowded airports efficiently and may not be as skilled at guiding you through crowds. President Lewis taught her dog to run alongside the chair efficiently by giving it a bit more leash and hand signals to direct it when to turn. If you use a guide dog, many leaders suggest that you get information about the pet relief area inside the airport before you go. You can find this on most airports' maps and use your favorite AI agent to describe the location to you. Or call the airport and write down the information so you can quickly get assistance if needed. Many airport workers may not know where the pet relief area is located, so having this information handy can save time. Also remember that AIRA is free at most major airports, and they have maps that they can consult to help you find pet relief, locate food, restrooms, and your connecting flight's gate. Artist Bazin submitted these recommendations. Plan for delays. Bring snacks or sandwiches, a water bottle filled at the airport, and things to do, a book to read, a note taker to write, etc. Have flight times, flight numbers, numbers to call, or links for changing flights if necessary. Customer service is swamped when there are delays, so if you can make the changes yourself, it does help. Bring a couple extra outfits in case you have to stay an extra day or have spills. She also brings at least one extra day of medication and vitamins.
I'm a fan of reversible clothing because you can wear the dirty side next to your skin and get 2 days of wear out of each shirt or pair of pants. Check travel websites for reversible travel clothing. They also sell packets of mild laundry detergent you can use in a hotel sink. Another cool travel innovation is inflatable hangers. Frequent traveler and presenter on transportation Ron Brooks has a three-step approach to traveling with his guide dog. Step one is to check the paperwork. Air travel with a guide dog requires paperwork. The paperwork you'll need to complete will depend on whether your flight is domestic or international, and on whether there are any flight segments of more than 8 hours. Every airline handles its service animal paperwork a bit differently, so ensure that you know the procedures on the airline you're planning to use. And start early. Paperwork for domestic air travel can be completed at any time, but 48 hours in advance of the flight is recommended. Ron's step two involves planned packing. Depending on the nature and length of your trip, where you'll be staying, and your preferences, you will need to make decisions about what to pack. Think about whether you plan to bring or buy your dog's food upon arrival. You should also think about any supplies that you might need, such as grooming equipment, dog boots for very cold, hot, or snowy weather, a mat for your dog's comfort in a hotel room, tent, or wherever you happen to be staying, toys, any required medication, and, of course, pickup bags. And here's a pro tip. If you travel often, get a second set of the supplies you plan to pack regularly. It saves time. And even if you choose to check your dog's food or buy it upon arrival, bring two meals in your carry-on luggage, because no guide dog appreciates missing meals if the airline loses your bag. Same goes for required medications. Do not check them. They are more useful in your carry-on bag. Ron's third step ensures your dog's mental health. He suggests that you turn your travel day into one big happy habit. Travel days can be chaotic, and most dogs and people do not thrive in chaos. Here are a few tips he suggested for keeping things calm, cool, and collected. First, pack as much as you can on the evening before travel. It reduces stress and the need to rush. Reduce the amount of food and water you give your dog on the morning of your trip. How much depends on your dog, on the length of your trip, and your dog's familiarity with travel. Give your dog lots of time in their favorite relief spot just before leaving for the airport. Air travel is unpredictable, and airport pet relief areas are not generally happy places for your dog, so give them a good last-minute break in familiar surroundings before you leave. Give your dog attention along the way. No matter how your trip is going, take a few seconds to give your dog a pet will make both of you feel better. Limit interactions between other people and your dog. Air travel, even the part that involves lying at your feet or waiting in the departure lounge, represents work for your dog. Keep their work simple by limiting their interactions with other people. And finally, pack your patience and sense of humor in your carry-on luggage. Whether it's a poorly timed rideshare denial, a paperwork glitch at the airport, a flight delay, or something else, travel days can be stressful. Your dog will react to the stress you feel, so approach your day with curiosity, patience, and a sense of humor. And remember, the goal is getting there. Everything else is just noise. Leaders besides Ron also focused on packing. Peter Hyde suggests wrapping a rubber band around medication containers to ensure that they won't pop open when your bag gets jostled. I use rubber bands to mark the outside doorknob on my hotel room so I can quickly ensure I'm at the right door. I also use rubber bands if I need to keep matching clothes on hangers together. Another rubber band trick is to use one to wrap a shirt over a hanger around a towel curtain rod. Or a shower curtain rod, that is, so you can hang the shirt over the shower steam to quickly remove wrinkles. If you need to mark the right side up for a hotel key card, I use a Band-Aid, which easily peels off when it's time to return the card. Most leaders agree that medication needs to be stored in your carry-on.
and to take full advantage of the two items you are allowed to bring on the plane. For example, if you normally carry a small backpack or purse, investigate the size limitations for your airline and possibly use larger bags if permitted. For example, substitute a large string bag for a purse or a larger laptop bag that can hold more than your computer. Don't forget to leave room for stuff you purchased to bring back home. Pack a good pair of walking shoes. You'll be doing a lot of walking at the convention. Be sure you've already broken them in and that they have closed toes for your safety. Remember to bring your sunscreen and bug spray, especially if you're going on a tour. A sun hat is also useful. And for those who burn easily, sunburn ointment can help. And whether you use your dog or not, pack an extra cane in your luggage. We hope these tips, gathered from a group of frequent ACB travelers, will help keep the trip enjoyable. Our next story this week comes from the Associated Press, and you can find them online at apnews.com. Trump's actions signal a move toward institutionalizing people with disabilities, advocates warn. And this story was written by Annie Ma and published on July 1st. For decades, disabled people have fought for their rights to go to school and live alongside peers without disabilities, rights that some fear could be losing ground under the Trump administration. Last month, the Department of Education announced that it would shift oversight of special education to the Department of Health and Human Services, led by Robert F. Kennedy Jr., whose comments on the limits of disabilities such as autism have drawn sharp rebukes from advocates and lawmakers. Meanwhile, after a White House push to police homelessness, the Department of Justice released guidance that lowered the barrier to institutionalizing any person with a disability. Taken together, the actions signal a worrying return to a reality where people with disabilities are pushed to the margins of society, advocates said. It's a direct frontal assault on the rights of people with disabilities to live their lives the way that people who are non-disabled live their lives, said Celine Almazan, legal director for the Council of Parent Attorneys and Advocates. I quote, I can't imagine that, as a country, that would be something that we would agree to or go back to. The move away from confining people with disabilities. Since the 1960s, legislation and court decisions have expanded supports and protections for people with disabilities to go to school with non-disabled peers and to live and work in their communities. Before that, people with mental illnesses and developmental and intellectual disabilities were largely confined to institutions. Advocates have pushed back on what is known as the, quote, medical model, unquote, where an individual's disability is viewed as a defect to be cured. Instead, under a social model of disability, differences can be accommodated and supported as people with and without disabilities learn and work alongside each other. Families and advocates have warned that moving special education to a health department marks a return to the medical model. They also have been angered by Kennedy's attempts to link vaccines to autism, going against decades of research that show no such link, and his framing of autism as a debilitating disease. Kennedy's comments last year, where he said children with autism would never write a poem, pay taxes, or hold a job, raised questions about how he would oversee an agency meant to help students develop these skills. Kennedy later said that he was referring to people with severe autism, or those who are nonverbal. Quote, many of the things that he said autistic people will never do, special education is in charge of making sure students with disabilities have the opportunity to do, said Zoe Gross, director of advocacy at the Autistic Self-Advocacy Network. Will he execute that faithfully, or does he consider disabled students a lost cause until we find some medical cure? Unquote. The Supreme Court weighs in on disabilities.
In 1999, the Supreme Court ruled that segregating disabled people who are otherwise able to live in their community with proper supports was a form of discrimination. The Olmstead versus LC decision that led to requirements that government agencies provide disability services in the most integrated setting possible, in mainstream schools, homes, and workplaces. But in a memo issued this June, the Department of Justice's Office of Legal Counsel upended that guidance. It argued that neither the Americans with Disabilities Act nor Section 504, two major disability rights laws, require states to provide services in the most mainstream setting. While the memo does not change the law, it signals how federal agencies may interpret and enforce civil rights issues related to the topic. It could embolden states or school districts to decline to support people with disabilities in mainstream environments. The White House has already acted on a similar philosophy. Last year, President Donald Trump issued an executive order on homelessness that endorsed civil commitment, where a court orders individuals into involuntary hospitalization or treatment programs. Trump directed HHS to reduce barriers to institutionalizing people with mental illnesses. In its memo, the Justice Department acknowledged its interpretation of the Supreme Court's Olmstead decision is, quote, out of step, unquote, with the common understanding. If a state starts to provide services in institutional settings, legal challenges likely would follow, the department said. The Republican administration's steps fit a worldview in which the government has no obligation to support people with disabilities, said Claudia Center, legal director at Disability Rights Education and Defense Fund. Quote, it's dark and it's awful, Center said, and I think it's contrary to the majority view in our country. It's out of touch with where our society is, unquote. Families say their kids thrive in mainstream classes. The moves have created a deep sense of uncertainty for students with disabilities. Lindsay Althaus says home and community-based services in Northwest Ohio have been instrumental to her family. Her 12-year-old son, Whitman, has autism and a neurological disorder called apraxia, in which the brain struggles to tell muscles how to move to form words or perform other motor skills. For some of his school career, with proper support services, Whitman was able to spend much of his school day in a classroom that included kids without disabilities. Through a Medicaid waiver program, Althaus pays her mother to care for Whitman in her absence. That allows him to spend time out in the community with his grandmother while Althaus and her husband are working or away with their daughter. Under the Justice Department's new interpretation of Olmstead, states would have fewer obligations to fund and support these programs. Kennedy, in testimony to lawmakers on Capitol Hill earlier this year, criticized similar programs as subject to fraud. Quote, we want to be able to have him in the community, said Althaus, who works as a disability rights advocate. It's just starting to feel like Whitman's not going to be welcome anymore. We're going back to this. You're either perfect or you're not in the light, unquote. For many students with disabilities, schools are where they receive the majority of their support services and where they are integrated among their peers. Before Magda Nakisis' 8-year-old son, who is autistic and nonverbal, started public school in Maryland, his preschool experience has largely been defined by being kicked out of things, she said. In school, Nakasis said, she found teachers and staff members who understood her son's needs and told her to stop apologizing for them. A program at his school called Fantastic Friends teaches mainstream fifth graders about autism, and they spend recesses with children in the autism program. Every year, Nakasis said, there is a wait list to be a Fantastic Friend. Nakasis said that it has been difficult to see the ways autism in particular has become politicized. Every child is entitled to a public education in this country, Nakasis said, and special education is a response to the fact that some children have differences that require additional support.
Regardless of his diagnosis, his right to an education is not a medical issue, she said, but rather a question of equity and access in a society that often pushes disabled people to the margins. Quote, there are a lot of kids like him out there, and I sometimes wonder, what did we used to do, Nicasas said. I can't believe that it was better, unquote. And for our next story on this week's program, we're going to make a hard 180-degree turn here and go to the U.S. Fish and Wildlife Service. And this will be helpful if you are listening from the Pacific Northwest or you are traveling there this summer. Nature for Everyone, creating accessible outdoor spaces in Oregon. This is posted on May 6th and written by Aaron Foster Abernathy, Ph.D. Nature is for everyone. At the U.S. Fish and Wildlife Service, we're committed to ensuring that people of all abilities can experience the beauty of Oregon's outdoors. From improving trails to hosting inclusive adaptive events, we're working to remove barriers and create opportunities for the disability community to connect with nature. 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We're upgrading trails and facilities across Oregon, like the newly improved trail at William L. Finley National Wildlife Refuge, designed to make the outdoor experience enjoyable for visitors of all abilities. 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That's why we've partnered with Adventures Without Limits and Oregon Spinal Cord Injury Connection to host adaptive hiking, paddling, and fishing events in Oregon. Adaptive hikes and paddles. We've co-hosted midday hikes at Tualatin River National Wildlife Refuge and evening paddles on the Tualatin River at Cook Park. Each event includes a birding component led by service staff, while Adventures Without Limits and the Oregon Spinal Cord Injury Connection focus on safety and adaptive gear. Even when birds are scarce, we share tips for identifying species and using tools like the Merlin Bird ID app, encouraging participants to keep birding beyond the event. Adaptive fishing adventures. Fishing is a timeless way to connect with nature, and we're making it accessible for visitors to enjoy. 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And when the fish are biting, we clean them and share favorite recipes, because nothing beats enjoying the rewards of a great day outdoors. 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seasons, especially for individuals with spinal cord injuries who face thermoregulation challenges, and event timing, avoiding early mornings and instead scheduling midday or evening activities to accommodate visitors who need more time to get ready in the morning or who work during the day. Looking ahead, our mission is simple.
make Oregon's wild places more welcoming for everyone. 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This program covers the week of July 5th, 2026. Thanks for joining us, and now back to the program. We kick off the second half of this week's program with a visit to the American Foundation for the Blind at afb.org and their flagship publication, Access World Magazine, the current issue thereof. Apple updates, hardware, and upcoming voiceover enhancements. And this is written by Janet Ingber. Apple recently expanded its product lineup with several new devices, including a lower-cost MacBook, an updated iPhone, refreshed iPad and MacBook Air models, and new external displays. Together, these releases represent one of Apple's broadest hardware refreshes in recent years, and a particular emphasis on providing more affordable entry points into the Apple ecosystem. In addition to the newly released hardware, Apple has recently announced significant accessibility enhancements that are expected to arrive later this year. We'll take a look at both the new devices and some of the accessibility features that may be of particular interest to Access World readers. And first, let's hear about the MacBook Neo, and that's spelled N-E-O. The MacBook Neo is the newest addition to Apple's laptop lineup and is positioned as a more affordable alternative to the MacBook Air and MacBook Pro. Starting at $599, it's Apple's least expensive MacBook to date. The Neo is powered by the A18 Pro processor, the same chip used on the iPhone 16 Pro. It features a 13-inch Liquid Retina display, 8 gigabytes of unified memory, and up to 16 hours of battery life. The laptop includes two USB-C ports, a headphone jack, dual microphones, and two speakers supporting spatial audio and Dolby Atmos. Weighing just 2.7 pounds, the Neo is designed to be highly portable while still providing enough performance for everyday tasks such as web browsing, productivity, media consumption, and Apple Intelligence features. The base $599 configuration includes 256 gigabytes of storage, and a $699 model increases storage to 512 gigabytes and adds Touch ID support. Available colors include blush, indigo, silver, and citrus. Next is the MacBook Air. Apple also updated the MacBook Air with its new M5 processor. The refreshed Air maintains the same overall design while providing increased performance and improved efficiency. The base configuration now includes 512 gigabytes of storage, up to 18 hours of battery life, and support for spatial audio and Dolby Atmos. The MacBook Air is available in sky blue, midnight, silver, and starlight, and prices start at $1,099 for the 13-inch model and $1,299 for the 15-inch version. Next is the iPhone 17e. The iPhone 17e is Apple's newest entry-level smartphone and is intended for users who want a modern iPhone experience without the cost of a flagship model. The device features a 6.1-inch Super Retina XDR display, MagSafe support, and battery life rated for up to 26 hours of video playback. The display uses Ceramic Shield 2, which Apple says offers significantly improved durability and scratch resistance compared to previous generations. Powered by the A19 processor, the iPhone 17e supports all Apple Intelligence features and delivers performance that should be more than sufficient for everyday use.
The phone includes a single 48-megapixel fusion camera on the rear. While it lacks the ultra-wide and telephone lenses found on more expensive iPhone models, it uses the same primary camera system found in the standard iPhone 17 lineup. The front-facing camera remains unchanged from the previous generation. Physical controls include the action button, volume controls, and side button. Unlike other iPhone 17 models, the 17e does not include a dedicated camera control button. The iPhone 17e fully supports Apple's Find My network and works with AirTags. However, because it does not include an ultra-wideband chip, precision finding is not available. The phone is available in 256GB and 512GB configurations. Pricing starts at $599 for the 256GB model and $799 for the 512GB version. Color options include black, white, and soft pink. Now let's look at the iPad Air. The updated iPad Air now features Apple's M4 processor while maintaining the same overall design introduced with the previous generation. The device includes a 12-megapixel front-facing camera with center stage support, a 12-megapixel rear camera, Touch ID, a USB-C port, and full compatibility with Apple Intelligence. 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The 11-inch iPad Air starts at $599, while the 13-inch model starts at $799. Available colors include space gray, blue, purple, and starlight. And what about some additional products? Well, Apple also refreshed several of its higher-end products. The new 14-inch and 16-inch MacBook Pro models are available with either the M5 Pro or M5 Max processor. Pricing starts at $2199 for the 14-inch MacBook Pro with M5 Pro and $2699 for the 16-inch model. Systems equipped with the M5 Max processor start at $35.99 for the 14-inch version and $38.99 for the 16-inch model. Apple also introduced two new external displays. The Studio Display starts at $15.99, where the Studio Display XDR begins at $32.99. And finally, accessibility updates. In addition to its hardware releases, Apple previewed a number of accessibility improvements that are expected to arrive later this year. Of particular interest to voiceover users are significant enhancements to image recognition and scene description capabilities powered by Apple Intelligence. These features are designed to provide richer description of both on-screen content and real-world environments, helping users better understand images, objects, and surroundings through spoken feedback. Apple has also announced a variety of additional accessibility improvements across its platforms, and you can review a list of those accessibility improvements by visiting apple.com/newsroom. And in conclusion, Apple's recent hardware refresh introduced new options across nearly every major product category, from the budget-friendly MacBook Neo and iPhone 17e to updated MacBook Air, iPad Air, and MacBook Pro models. Combined with the accessibility enhancements Apple has previewed for later this year, these updates demonstrate the company's continued focus on expanding both the capabilities and accessibility of its ecosystem. We continue with this week's edition of the Blindness and Disability News Hour with an old favorite of ours, NLS Music Notes, from the National Library Service for the Blind and Physically Handicapped, which is a service of the Library of Congress, and you can find them at blogs.loc.gov. And we're going to read this morning a post actually from July 2nd, so it was appropriate for this past weekend. Remembering Pershing's Own on Independence Day, military band music in the NLS collection.
And this, again, was posted on July 2nd and written by or presented by Brian McCurdy. But this is a guest post written by Carter Rawson. In the spirit of Independence Day, let us recall General John Black Jack Pershing, a singular figure in the evolution of the band music we so enjoy on our celebration of July 4th. Pershing, perhaps most famously known as commander of the American Expeditionary Force during World War I, was also an unlikely savior of French musical tradition. For music historians and military band enthusiasts, the signing of the armistice in 1918 that ended World War I signaled a musical renaissance for the U.S. Army, which led to the formation of a permanent band at the commander's behest. During the war, Pershing took a distinct personal interest in improving the quality of music in the U.S. Army as a matter of morale while stationed at Chaumont in France. Pershing, having witnessed local French military bands with excellent musical training, requested New York Symphony director Walter Damrosch in late 1918 to expose occupying U.S. soldiers with musical aptitude to French music instruction and repertoire. Damrosch was then introduced to Chaumont music instructor Francis Cassidissous. The two began a unique collaboration in the autumn of 1918 and the winter of 1919 to train the best available American soldier musicians at Chaumont with more rigorous instruction. The training program produced the AEF General Headquarters Band, which became a successful prototype for a permanent U.S. Army band. Possessing the rare strength of character that allowed him to function as musician, pedagogue, and impresario, Damrosch himself permanently changed the landscape for cross-cultural exchange with French music and musicianship. Not only did he succeed in standing up a nascent army band program overseas for rotation back to the U.S., Damrosch leveraged Pershing's support to launch the Conservatoire Américain de Fontainebleau in the summer of 1921. The school has since trained generations of budding American music students, including Aaron Copland, Roy Harris, and Elliot Carter. In January of 1922 was the formal debut of Pershing's Own, the U.S. Army Band, and the rest is history. In this long summer of virtual concerts and backyard picnics, the NLS Music section offers this delightful assortment of military band music in our collection to bring the best of July 4th spirit from the National Mall to your home. Below is a selection of songs popularized by American military bands, as well as other selections related to this post available from the NLS Music section, collection. To borrow any materials mentioned in this blog, you may access Bard or contact the music section by phone at 1-800-424-8567 and press option 2, or email us at nlsm@loc.gov. And in audiobooks by Walter Damrosch himself, Exploring Theme and Variation: How to Say the Same Thing Musically in Many Ways. Walter Damrosch introduces the audience to the variation form, using examples from Beethoven's Fifth Symphony and Rustic Symphony by Carl Goldmark. And this can be found at DBM00030. How Music Expresses Nature. In this recording, Walter Damrosch discusses how music can express nature with the use of musical examples at DBM00221. Percussion instruments. Conductor and composer Walter Damrosch discusses the importance of percussion music in cultural life and how percussion instruments are used to define the intricate rhythms of dances in various countries. Examples illustrate the importance of percussion in the indigenous music of Africa, the Middle East, Mexico, and South America. DBM 00210. String instruments. Illustrates how string instruments can produce coloristic effects. Shows how the cello and double bass violin produce the baritone and basso equivalents of the human voice. Add DBM 00223. And finally, from Walter Damrosch, the woodwinds.
Walter Damrosch discusses and illustrates the history of the woodwind and its relationship to the orchestra, using Tchaikovsky's Symphony No. 5 and the second movement of Schubert's C minor symphony as examples. And this can be found at DBM00335. Next is The March, sampling of different types of marches. It includes 8 sections from the classical and modern repertoire, from DBM00196. From Gene Smith, Until the Last Trumpet Sounds, The Life of General of the Army's John J. Pershing. Portrait of the commander of the American Expeditionary Force in France in 1918. Chronicles his years at West Point on the Western frontier and in the Mexican and Spanish-American Wars before he led his nation's forces in World War I. Discusses the triumphs and tragedies that visited his extraordinary life. This can be found at DB49464. And finally, in Talking Books, from Mike Worf, that's spelled W-H-O-R-F, I Love to Hear a Military Band. The Brief History of Military Bands and the March includes musical examples by Sousa and Gilmore, as well as commentary on band music by Frederick Fennell, at DBM00345. And a few selections in Braille music. First, from Edwin Franco Goldman, On the Mall, March, arranged by Andrew Ballant and transcribed in music Braille by June Gao for flute in single-line format at BRM 36849. From Charles Ives, Variations on America, for organ in bar-over-bar format at BRM 22307. And several selections from John Philip Sousa, El Capitan, a march, for piano in bar-over-bar format at BRM 07276. The Stars and Stripes Forever March, for piano in bar-over-bar format at BRM 00470. The Washington Post March, for piano in bar-over-bar format at BRM 07422. And finally, from Percy Grainger, The Children's March, Over the Hills and Far Away, for two pianos in bar-over-bar format at BRM 00216. And finally, a selection of large print music, Happy Birthday America, which includes The Battle Cry of Freedom, This Is My Country, and God Bless America, at LPM 00415. For this week's final story, let's pay a visit to Future Reflections magazine, a publication of the American Action Fund for Blind Children and Adults. How does Braille work in languages other than English? This is written by Donald Winnicke. You know all about Braille. In its most common form, each Braille symbol is made up of 6 dots, with 2 columns of 3 dots in each one. The Braille code was first used in France, somewhere around 1824. Its originator, Louis Braille, was French. By 2024, more than 150 languages had approved Braille codes, and the list is still growing. There are Braille codes for Arabic, Bengali, Chinese, both simplified and traditional, English, Farsi, Hawaiian, Hebrew, Japanese, Korean, Navajo, and languages all the way down the alphabet to Zulu. Not surprisingly, there is a Braille code for the, quote, universal language, unquote, called Esperanto, and there are even rumors of developments toward Klingon Braille. Today, there are active developments in the creation of an updated version of Braille for Yiddish, and there are efforts to develop Braille in languages of indigenous people in North America and Oceania. Navajo Braille is in active use to expand the number of speakers and readers of Navajo. It is becoming part of the curriculum recognized by the Navajo Nation Department of Diné Education, or NNDODE. Uniquely, Hebrew Braille, as used in the USA and most of the world, is different from Hebrew Braille as used in Israel and for Biblical Hebrew. Another even more detailed code for Hebrew Braille is used for cantillation,
the ritualistic chanting of Hebrew scripture used in Jewish worship. Similarly, Arabic Braille is used in secular documents such as newspapers, menus, and non-religious books, and it's different from the Arabic Braille used in religious materials and for Qur'at, and in representing the different chanting styles used when reading the Holy Quran aloud. Across the Islamic world, there are variations in how the Holy Quran is represented in Braille, and a group of scholars is working toward unification of all the Quranic Braille codes. All of this is to ensure that the contents are pronounced faithfully in their specific uses. Today, there are even Braille codes for biblical languages no longer in common spoken use. These codes are used by linguists and historians to study and conserve these languages and particular kinds of content. All of these codes use the standard 6-dot Braille cell to represent symbols, punctuation, and accent marks. With the rise of electronic Braille devices, 8-dot Braille codes are becoming more common. In 8-dot Braille, the Braille cell is made up of two columns of 4 dots each. In addition, 2 dots are used to indicate capitalization, punctuation marks, numbers, and other features in a way that is more compact than is possible with 6-dot Braille. However, 8-dot Braille is not yet in widespread use. So how does Braille work in languages other than English? In most cases, Braille in other languages works much as it does in English. Specific symbols represent each letter in the alphabet. In the Romance languages, French, Italian, Portuguese, Romanian, and Spanish, the letters are mostly the same as used in Unified English Braille, or UEB. Additional Braille symbols represent letters that have diacritics or other markings. The same is true for other languages such as Vietnamese Braille. Most Braille codes included uncontracted or grade 1 and contracted grade 2 forms, but some languages don't use contractions much of the time. For example, while there is a contracted form of Spanish Braille, uncontracted Spanish is the norm. Russian Braille is only represented in uncontracted form. Uniquely, Vietnamese actually has a grade 0 form that is analogous to uncontracted Braille in UEB. Grade 1 Vietnamese Braille contains some contractions, and grade 2 Vietnamese contains all of the available contractions. Speaking of contractions, you may be interested to know that Braille on pharmaceutical packaging is always written in uncontracted form. Many languages do not use the Latin alphabet with which we are familiar in the United States, but they have alphabets of their own. In such cases, there are Braille symbols for each letter or symbol, and additional Braille symbols for diacritics. In languages with an alphabet where, in print, consonants are represented with a letter-like symbol, and vowels are represented with diacritics or markings above and or below a letter, Braille works the same way. However, in Braille, while a diacritic is placed before the symbol it applies to in Romance languages, in Arabic the vowel is placed after the letter to which it applies. You may know that Arabic, Farsi, Hebrew, and Urdu are languages that are written from right to left in print. However, no matter how a language is written in print, all Braille is written from left to right. Some unique challenges. Some languages are written quite differently from English. In print, the Korean language is represented in blocks of 2, 3, 4, and sometimes more symbols, arranged in a small table with up to 4 cells. As a result, Korean is written in 2-dimensional blocks rather than as a linear list of letters, with each block analogous to a symbol. However, Korean Braille symbols are written on the same line, the same way that UEB is written. In print, Korean has 14 consonants and 10 vowels. Depending on its placement within a word, a consonant or vowel might be represented with a different Braille symbol. It may not be represented at all if it is a silent letter. In print, Japanese uses at least three symbol systems.
Kanji are Chinese symbols adapted for use in Japanese print. Hiragana symbols are used for indigenous Japanese words, and katakana symbols are used for loan words or words derived from another language. Both hiragana and katakana are phonetic lettering systems.

0: Syllables have different sounds depending on where they appear in a word and sometimes depend on the word itself. Similar to the way the C in English sounds different in cat and cyber. This means that in Japanese Braille, a word may be spelled differently in print and Braille, so the pronunciation is represented properly in Braille. Braille has come a long way since Louis Braille's first attempts in the early 1800s. The simple six-dot cell that Louis Braille devised as a teenager in Paris proved to be remarkably versatile, adapting to myriad human needs and cultures throughout the years. And that about wraps up this week's edition of the Blindness and Disability News Hour from Mind's Eye Radio. This program covers the week of July 5th, 2026. My name is Bill. Thanks for joining us this week. This program, as always, is a production and presentation of Mind's Eye Radio in Belleville, Illinois. Thanks for joining us. Stay cool, stay safe, keep your pets hydrated, be good. See you, bye.
1: When planning a trip by air, as a blind or visually impaired person, there are several laws that you need to know about. These are covered in the Americans with Disability Act and the Air Carrier Access Act that prohibits discrimination on the basis of disability in air travel. This applies to all flights of U.S. airlines and to flights to or from the United States by foreign airlines. A person may not be refused transportation on the basis of disability or be required to have an attendant or produce a medical certificate except in certain limited circumstances. Airlines must not require a disabled passenger to provide advance notice of the fact that they're traveling on a flight. However, it is recommended that a call be made to the airline to confirm any assistance needed or that has been requested. Air carriers must allow service animals to accompany passengers in the cabin as long as they don't block the aisle or any emergency evacuation route. For more information on travel by air, you can find it at the Vision Aware website, visionaware.org, or by phone at 800-232-5463. 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
7: Hello, my name is Elizabeth Engber with the Talking Information Center. This is the Thursday, July 23rd, 2026 edition of USA Today. Nation. Texas senators seek more federal aid after Hill Country flooding, by Mateo Rosales. Both U.S. senators from Texas are thanking President Donald Trump for aid sent to the state after this month's deadly Hill Country floods, but they are asking for more. Republican Senators Ted Cruz and John Cornyn sent a letter to Trump asking that he grant Governor Abbott's major disaster declaration for 33 Texas counties affected by the July 12th floods. The floods spanned several days and killed people. The flooding damaged nearly 600 homes across three Hill Country counties, killed at least two people, and prompted more than 530 rescues, according to state officials. Preliminary damage estimates total $489.7 million. The governor and local officials had determined that the severity and magnitude of this incident exceed the response and recovery capabilities of the state and affected local governments. The letter came after Trump granted an emergency declaration for Texas on July 18th, which had unlocked initial Federal Emergency Management Agency assistance. The senators had been asking for additional aid and relief measures, including authorizing public assistance and direct federal assistance for the 33 counties included in the emergency declaration.

activating the Hazard Mitigation Grant Program, activating the U.S. Small Business Administration Disaster Loan Program, activating disaster-related tax relief through the Internal Revenue Service. As the letter had noted, many of the impacted communities, like Kerr County, had still been recovering from the catastrophic July 2025 flooding that killed more than 130 people, with several of the counties included in this request sustaining damage in both events. We stand ready to work with the Federal Emergency Management Agency and other relevant agencies to ensure a swift evaluation of this request and the prompt deployment of the resources Texans need to recover, concluded the letter. At a press conference on July 20th, Abbott said he was told by officials that almost all rivers in the Hill Country reached record highs during the flood event and that the flooding in Kerrville, Texas, this year was worse than last year. Altogether, the state had rescued more than 530 people, Abbott said. As of July 20th, two deaths had been reported. Abbott said Kerr, Kendall, and Comal counties were hit the hardest during this year's flooding event. Kerr County experienced 490 damaged homes, including 135 heavily damaged or destroyed homes. About 100 businesses were also damaged. Kendall County experienced about 100 damaged homes, with the count expected to rise once Bernie, the county seat, had completed its assessment. Comal County experienced 3 damaged homes, though Abbott said the count may rise. The Community Foundation of the Texas Hill Country had set up a flood relief fund separate from the Kerr County Flood Relief Fund established following the July 2025 disaster. Funds will help support nonprofit and civic organizations actively involved in response, relief, and recovery efforts. Rebuild Texas Fund had also been set up by the One Star Foundation to help those affected, with 100% of donations reaching local organizations that provide essential recovery services, long-term rebuilding operations, and infrastructure repair in Texas communities. John Fetterman. Fetterman joins Senate Democrats in pushing for legal marijuana across United States. By Finch Walker. Recreational marijuana had been on Congress members' minds again, with more than a dozen Senate Democrats reintroducing legislation from years ago in an effort to federally legalize it. Introduced initially in 2022 by Senator Cory Booker, Democrat of New Jersey, the Cannabis Administration and Opportunity Act was reintroduced on July 16th with Democratic co-sponsors, including Senator John Fetterman, Democrat of Pennsylvania. If passed, the bill would decriminalize cannabis, remove it from scheduling under the Controlled Substances Act, and expunge certain federal cannabis offenses. It would also create a federal regulatory framework for the commercial sale of cannabis. In a July 21st release from his office, Fetterman said he supported both President Donald Trump and former President Joe Biden on moves reclassifying cannabis and pardoning people with past offenses. I have always been very pro-weed, he said, in a very libertarian slant. I am not going to judge anyone for using it to knock the edge off of life. I think your path to wellness should be without judgment or punishment, legal, safe, and regulated. I supported President Biden and President Trump when they took steps on the issue. He added that it is time for Congress to stop expletive around and make weed legal. The bill addresses numerous points related to marijuana use, its regulation, and its taxation. Fetterman's office highlighted that, if passed,
the 2026 bill would establish a center for cannabis products to regulate marijuana production, labeling, sales, and more. Instruct the Food and Drug Administration on standards for labeling cannabis products. Create programs and funding to prevent youth cannabis use while increasing funding to treat substance use disorders. Remove cannabis from the Controlled Substances Act and make it federally legal. Require the Department of Transportation to create standards for driving while impaired by cannabis. Regulate and tax cannabis by establishing market competition rules to protect independent producers and sellers and stop anti-competitive behavior. Encourage research. Fetterman emphasized his positive stance on the legalization of marijuana, pointing to his record on the issue since his time as Lieutenant Governor of Pennsylvania. In that role, he held a statewide listening tour focused on the legalization of recreational cannabis. Then he pushed President Joe Biden to decriminalize marijuana. In 2024, Fetterman joined Senator Elizabeth Warren, Democrat of Massachusetts, in urging the Biden administration to deschedule marijuana. His office emphasized that he had repeatedly made statements about the topic and questioned others on these stances in political settings and to media outlets since 2023. Recreational marijuana is not legal in Pennsylvania, but using cannabis for medical purposes had been legalized throughout the state in 2016. Starting in 2024, qualified independent medical marijuana organizations could apply for a grower-processor permit or a dispensary permit. Pittsburgh. Fetterman calls out Trump over 2020 election claims. "You are the president," by Finch Walker. Following President Donald Trump's remarks during a primetime address to the nation, U.S. Senator John Fetterman, Democrat of Pennsylvania, lambasted the president for his focus on unsubstantiated claims of election fraud. Fetterman chided Trump for his continued insistence that extensive voter fraud swung the 2020 presidential election. "I don't know why the president is dragging up all of this stuff," Fetterman said on CNN's July 19th State of the Union. "You are the president. Do something positive. You are talking about 2020. Fetterman's criticism had come after Trump flip-flopped on criticisms toward China, initially alleging that the country had interfered in the 2018 midterms and in the 2020 presidential election, but later saying he believed China had changed. During his appearance on State of the Union, Fetterman further called out the president's fixation on 2020 election fraud. "That had been settled over 6 years ago," Fetterman said. "It is deeply unhelpful. That distracts from important things, especially the Iranian war right now." During the discussion, Fetterman emphasized that Pennsylvania, where Fetterman had been serving as lieutenant governor, elected former President Joe Biden, and that the election was absolutely secure, fair, and accurate. "That was the voice of Pennsylvania. They picked Joe Biden in 2020, Fetterman said. "That is a fact." Fetterman also said that if he saw evidence that more than 250,000 migrants were registered to vote, that would make me reconsider some of these things. "There is no evidence, and I do not expect that we will see any of that," Fetterman said. "I also would remind people in Pennsylvania, out of 67 counties, the vast, vast, vast majority of them are deeply red counties, and they had never encountered any kind of fraud." For years, Trump had repeatedly claimed election fraud took place during the 2020 election, despite the Department of Justice finding no evidence of widespread voter fraud. Recently, Trump called the election system broken and so vulnerable that no one can possibly defend it.
during a primetime address to the nation on July 16th. Referencing declassified intelligence documents, he also alleged that China had attempted to influence the results of the 2018 midterm elections and had tried to stop him from getting elected in 2020 when, he said, the country compromised voter data and stole 220 million voter files from states across the United States. The effort, Trump claimed, was carried out by Beijing to favor Biden in the largest compromise of election data in history. The cover-up of this colossal security breach had been even more disturbing in light of the additional information showing that China engaged in other election-related activities to undermine my first administration and the 2020 campaign, Trump said. They just did not want, and they fought not to have it, Donald Trump to win, and for good reason. Just days later, Trump downplayed China's alleged allegations, saying he believed the country had changed since Biden's election and that the United States also had targeted China, though he was not specific about what U.S. actions he was referencing. I think China's maybe a little bit different today than it was then, Trump said. Look, they do things. We do things to them, I'll be honest. We do things to them, too. It is not a one-way street. But we'll be talking to them. Bear attacks. Hiker injured in brown bear attack in Alaska by Greta Cross. A brown bear in Alaska recently injured a woman during her hike, local authorities say. On Saturday, July 18th, the Anchorage Police Department, Anchorage Fire Department, Alaska State Troopers, and Alaska Department of Fish and Game responded to a bear-related incident on a trail in Anchorage's Bear Valley. A woman was transported to a local hospital after sustaining non-life-threatening injuries during the encounter, according to an Anchorage Police Department news release. The woman was on a hike with another person and three dogs. The group encountered the bear on a narrow, switchback trail in an area with low visibility, according to an Alaska Department of Fish and Game news release. The bear came out of dense vegetation, made brief contact with one of the hikers, then left, the news release had said. The other hiker and the dogs were uninjured. At the time of the rescue, Anchorage police deployed a drone to monitor for bear activity in the area, according to the department's news release. Officers located a brown bear nearby and monitored it to ensure that first responders and the injured hiker remained safe. Over the past year, the department had deployed more drones as part of an ongoing commitment to safety during incidents, the news release stated. In its news release, the Alaska Department of Fish and Game said high winds and inclement weather may have increased the chance that the bear was surprised by the hikers and dogs. Brown and black bears had been reported in Bear Valley each year, hence the name, according to the Alaska Department of Fish and Game. The department had been placing signs and flagging at trailheads to warn hikers of recent bear activity. According to the State of Alaska Epidemiology, 68 people were hospitalized due to bear attacks between 2000 and 2017. This averaged to 3.8 bear attack-related hospitalizations per year. During the same period, 10 bear-related deaths were reported. The Alaska Department of Fish and Game advised hikers to travel in groups, make plenty of noise, carry a deterrent, ensure control of any pets, and carry communication equipment when hiking in bear country. The department encouraged residents of heavily bear-populated regions to keep garbage, animal food, and livestock out of easily accessible areas. Crime.
FBI genealogy solves 2012 Texas stabbing. Friend now charged. By Mateo Rosales. The family of Irasema Chavez had become one step closer to justice as Arlington police and the FBI announced the arrest of her friend in connection with Chavez's 2012 stabbing death. Arlington Police Chief Alexander Jones announced at a news conference that Myra Velasquez, 42, a friend of Chavez, was in custody after a decade-long investigation solved by using the FBI's Investigative Genetic Genealogy, IGG. I am grateful for the FBI, for the continued partnership, and I am most thankful that we are able to tell the family of Ms. Chavez that we made an arrest in this case, Jones said. Velasquez, according to Tarrant County Jail, was arrested on a capital murder by terror threat charge on Friday, July 17th. The arrest had been in connection with Arlington law enforcement responding during the morning of January 20th, 2012, to an apartment complex where Chavez was stabbed to death. The Tarrant County Medical Examiner later determined that Chavez was stabbed more than 100 times. Jail records show Velasquez had been detained without bond. Arlington Police Detective Tracy Dixon became emotional when asked by a local reporter how it felt to tell Chavez's family that an arrest had been made. Being able to share that with the family is why we do this work, Dixon said. It was emotional. Everybody who is involved in this, whether you are the detective, whether you are on the FBI's IGG team, whether you are a crime scene worker behind the scenes, everybody who touches a case like this, when it's solved, feels the pain for the family. While an arrest had been made, Jones said his department's work is not done and asked anyone with additional information about the case to contact Detective Dixon at 817-459-5579. A motive had not been disclosed. At the news conference, Special Agent in Charge Joseph Rothrock of the FBI Dallas Field Office described IGG as a technique that combines unidentified crime scene DNA with traditional genealogical research to generate new leads for law enforcement. It starts with an unknown DNA sample recovered from a scene. That sample is then submitted to a publicly accessible genealogy service to identify potential relatives of the unknown DNA profile, Rothrock said. Investigators then begin the process of constructing a family tree of individuals identified as potential relatives. The resource-intensive process generates potential leads based on the DNA sample's possible genetic relationships. From there, investigators examine possible connections using information such as witness accounts, the location and the timing of the crime, to identify a likely suspect. Only then do we seek a comparison of DNA between the potential suspect and the unknown DNA from the crime scene, Rothrock said. The FBI had used IGG to help solve nearly 250 cases in 30 states since 2018. The following chronology summarizes the Chavez case, including what led to the arrest, according to the Arlington Police Department, APD. January 20th, 2012. Arlington Police Department's around 8:51 a.m. responded to Chavez's apartment in the 2700 block of S. Collins Street after a family member reported finding her unresponsive and covered in blood inside. Chavez was pronounced dead at the scene. While processing the scene, APD investigators located and collected a droplet of fresh blood that was on a bedroom television stand. The blood sample was sent to a crime lab for DNA analysis.
The lab determined it did not belong to Chavez, but rather to an unknown Hispanic female. The DNA profile of this unknown individual was uploaded to the combined DNA index system, but did not generate any matches at the time. 2012 through 2024. Detectives continued to follow up on leads, but could not definitively identify Chavez's killer. November 2024. The APD met with the FBI Dallas field office to discuss whether the case would be a good candidate for the IGG program. April 2026. The IGG team notified detectives that they had identified Velasquez as a potential suspect. May 2026. Detectives obtained a sample of Velasquez's DNA from discarded trash, and the lab determined her DNA was a match to the blood droplet recovered from the bedroom television stand. July 2026. Velasquez was arrested on a capital murder charge in connection with the case. Politics. Trump honors return of four U.S. soldiers killed in Iran war by Joey Garrison, Washington. President Donald Trump honored four soldiers killed in the war in Iran as he attended the dignified transfer in Dover, Delaware on July 22nd, shortly after making new threats against civilian targets in Iran. The deaths of the four U.S. troops came as the United States had ratcheted up attacks on Iran, hitting the country with airstrikes for days, with no end in sight to a war that Trump vowed months ago would be over quickly. "They are indeed great heroes," Trump told reporters of the deceased soldiers before heading to Dover Air Force Base, where the remains were returned to the United States. "All of them said very strongly that we cannot let Iran have a nuclear weapon, so we are going to honor them." Trump and Defense Secretary Pete Hegseth saluted as the four soldiers' remains inside caskets with American flags were transferred from a plane into vehicles. One family member could be heard wailing as the loved one was taken off the plane. Tyler James Feehan, 25, of Eva Beach, Hawaii, Private Isabella Gonzalez, 19, of Carrollton, Texas, and Sergeant Angel S. Rampersad, 28, of Ozone Park, New York, were the fallen soldiers killed by an Iranian attack of the Muwafiq Salty Air Base in Jordan. The soldier Sergeant Michael Emmanuel Swinton, 30, of Fayetteville, North Carolina, was killed during a controlled detonation of a downed Iranian drone in northern Iraq. Trump met privately with the families of the troops before the transfer ceremony. As he left Washington, Trump called welcoming the return of fallen soldiers one of the hardest things you have to do as president. "All I am going to say is, we love you, we love your child," Trump said of his meeting with families. "They are their children. No games, no nothing. That is their child. All you can do is throw out your heart." After the brief ceremony concluded, Trump left the airbase on Air Force One en route for Marietta, Georgia. Feehan's family members joined the president on the presidential plane to return to Georgia, where they are from. A White House official said Trump offered to give them a ride home. Senator Tom Tillis, Republican of North Carolina, Senator Chris Coons, Democrat of Delaware, and several White House officials also attended the dignified transfer. The U.S. war in Iran began nearly 5 months ago and had turned increasingly unpopular among Americans in recent polling. This week, the Pentagon said that more than 100 U.S. soldiers had been injured in the Iran war since July 7th, with the vast majority sustaining minor concussions. Trump vowed revenge against Iran
in retaliation to the recent deaths of U.S. soldiers, warning Iran will pay for the attacks. He escalated the threats further on July 22nd, vowing in a social media post that he would order strikes on civilian targets, a bridge or power plant, for every ship that comes under attack in the Strait of Hormuz, a critical waterway for oil shipments. Saudi Arabia. Why a proposed U.S.-Saudi nuclear pact had been causing alarm, by Youssef Sabah, Dubai. The Trump administration backs a nuclear energy pact with Riyadh, allowing Saudi Arabia to enrich uranium and process spent atomic fuel. Two sources had said, a move that may worry regional states concerned about weapons proliferation. Washington and Riyadh had for years been discussing a nuclear cooperation deal that would give Saudi Arabia access to U.S. technology and American companies a chance to win big contracts for Saudi atomic energy facilities. As always with nuclear technology, worries about security, weapons proliferation, and political complications in a tinderbox region had been central concerns. Like all signatories to the Nuclear Non-Proliferation Treaty, NPT, Saudi Arabia had already committed to not developing an atomic bomb and consented to international inspections. Washington had traditionally sought extra protections. Two sources told Reuters this week that the Trump administration was now ready to submit an agreement to Congress. The sources said the pact does not include the gold standard barring Saudi Arabia from enriching uranium and processing spent atomic fuel, both possible pathways to making material for a warhead, or an additional protocol of extra international oversight. Those omissions had been likely to worry U.S. Middle East allies, including Israel, and raise questions of consistency, as one of the justifications for the U.S. war on Iran this year was its refusal to give up an enrichment program. There had also been potential opposition in Congress, where members had previously demanded tight guardrails on any deal. As the world's largest oil exporter, Saudi Arabia may not seem an obvious candidate for nuclear power. It aims to reduce carbon emissions and free up crude for export under Crown Prince Mohammed bin Salman's Vision 2030 economic plan. In 2024, the U.S. Energy Information Administration said that 68% of Saudi electricity was generated by burning gas and 32% by burning oil, with 1.4 million barrels a day of crude being used for power generation during the peak month of June. Atomic power could displace some of that, including for energy-intensive water desalination and air conditioning, allowing the kingdom to make more money from oil sales. Saudi Arabia had also said that if Iran developed a nuclear weapon, it would have to follow suit. The declaration, aimed at ramping up pressure on Tehran, had also fueled concern about the ambitions. Many nuclear power-producing countries do not enrich uranium domestically, relying instead on imported enriched uranium fuel for use in the reactors. In January 2025, Saudi Arabia said it would enrich uranium, a process that can also be used as part of a military program, to create yellowcake fuel for nuclear power generation. There could be strategic and commercial gains. Civil nuclear cooperation had been an important inducement along with security guarantees in an effort by Trump's predecessor Joe Biden to broker a deal for Saudi Arabia and Israel to normalize relations. A nuclear deal could be a sweetener for U.S. diplomatic efforts with the kingdom. Riyadh had ruled out normalizing ties with Israel without Palestinian statehood. U.S. Energy Secretary Chris Wright met Saudi Energy Minister Prince Abdulaziz bin Salman in 2025
and said the two countries were on a pathway to a civil nuclear agreement. He made no mention of a wider deal over other issues such as normalization. A deal would put U.S. businesses in a prime spot to win contracts to build Saudi nuclear power plants, as well as provide insights into the kingdom's atomic program that could alleviate any U.S. worries over weapons proliferation. Under Section 123 of the U.S. Atomic Energy Act of 1954, the U.S. may negotiate agreements to engage in significant civil nuclear cooperation with other nations. It specifies non-proliferation criteria those states must meet to keep them from using the technology to develop nuclear arms or transfer sensitive materials to others. U.S. law stipulates congressional review of such pacts. Should the U.S.-Saudi pact fail, several countries with established nuclear industries had expressed interest or had been seen as potential partners for Saudi Arabia's nuclear program. State-owned China National Nuclear Corp., CNNC, reportedly submitted a bid in 2023 to construct a nuclear plant. Russia's state nuclear firm Rosatom, which built a nuclear plant in Egypt, had also signed preliminary cooperation agreements with Riyadh. Other potential contenders included South Korea, which built reactors in the neighboring United Arab Emirates, and France. The choice of partner will likely depend on technological offerings, financing, and geopolitical alignment, including conditions related to nuclear fuel handling. A key issue had been whether Washington might agree to build a uranium-enriched facility on Saudi territory, and when it might do so, and whether Saudi personnel might have access to it, or it would be run solely by U.S. staff in a black box arrangement. Without rigorous safeguards built into an agreement, Saudi Arabia, which had uranium ore reserves on its territory, could theoretically use an enrichment facility to produce highly enriched uranium, which, if purified enough, can yield fissile material for bombs. A source told Reuters the proposed U.S.-Saudi agreement had provided a legal pathway for cooperation on the nuclear fuel cycle, which had included uranium enrichment, but had not obliged Washington to transfer any related technology or capabilities to the kingdom. There had been diplomatic issues, too. Washington's top regional ally, Israel, had repeatedly voiced opposition to the idea of a Saudi civil nuclear program. Celebrities. Rosie O'Donnell says long-standing Trump feud is very strange, by Melina Kahn. Rosie O'Donnell moved to Ireland, but she had not distanced herself from a long-standing public feud with President Donald Trump. In an interview with People magazine, the comedian likened her decades-long quarrel with Trump to 20 years of him using me as a punchline. The feud dates back to 2006, when Rosie O'Donnell was a host on The View. She criticized Trump as a snake oil salesman in connection to his then ownership of the Miss USA competition, setting off years of back-and-forth spats between the two. In 2025, as Trump began his second presidency, O'Donnell revealed she moved to Ireland to escape the United States' political climate. The president had since threatened to revoke O'Donnell's birthright citizenship on multiple occasions. O'Donnell opened up to the outlet about relocating overseas. She said she is softer in part because she is not being constantly bombarded by news about the current president. I think that had allowed me to reclaim myself, who I was before all that went down, even though it is very strange to have supposedly the most powerful man in the world be your arch nemesis, she said. O'Donnell also described the situation as hard to believe. If you had written this as a movie, a stand-up comic makes fun of a reality show host, and he ends up being the president and he doesn't shut up about her for 20 years, it would be unbelievable,
she said. The fact that it is my life is very trippy. O'Donnell's comments came weeks after being the subject of a video Trump posted on social media. In the AI-generated video, Trump appeared as a doctor treating several celebrities, including O'Donnell, for Trump derangement syndrome. Trump had long used the term to describe critics he saw as irrationally opposed to him. The comedian responded in an interview with Variety by calling Trump the worst thing that had ever happened to our country. California. Orcas chase dolphins during Monterey Bay whale watching trip by USA Today. A whale watching trip in Monterey Bay turned into an unforgettable wildlife encounter on July 20th when passengers witnessed a pod of orcas hunting dolphins just feet from the boat. Video captured by Sanctuary Cruises crew member Luke Kilpatrick showed the orcas racing through the water, repeatedly launching themselves into the air as they chased the dolphins. At times, the predators could even be seen flipping the prey into the air during the dramatic hunt. "They are going full throttle," one person could be heard saying in the video as the orcas surged through the water. Sanctuary Cruises shared the footage on social media, saying the crew was still processing what they had witnessed. "Some of the most amazing orca behaviors we have ever captured," the company wrote, describing the encounter as an extraordinary feeding frenzy. Orcas, also known as killer whales, are apex predators that hunt a variety of marine animals. Witnessing such an intense pursuit from a whale-watching boat was a rare sight. The remarkable encounter offered passengers a front-row seat to one of nature's most powerful displays of predation in Monterey Bay. Donald Trump. Trump administration cheers controversial history display installation by Phaedra Trethan. Philadelphia. The National Park Service had quietly updated a Philadelphia historic site by installing controversial displays that critics say downplay the brutality of slavery and gloss over President George Washington's enslavement of people. The new signage had replaced years-old displays that were either removed in early 2026 or were in limbo for months. The controversy involved extensive legal back and forth between the Trump administration and the city of Philadelphia about the president's house, a site steps away from the Liberty Bell. In an emailed response to USA Today, the Department of the Interior, which oversees the National Park Service, said it was happy with court rulings allowing the administration to change the exhibits. The new panels, it said, are full of historical context and highlights the momentous events that took place in the President's House and the other sites at Independence National Historical Park. The displays acknowledge the evils of slavery, including the injustices and hypocrisies. The stories of the slaves that Washington kept in the President's House remind us of the essential humanity, the statement continued. The switch happened on July 14th, as the city was hosting the Major League Baseball All-Star Game, as first reported by local outlets, including the Philadelphia Inquirer and NBC 10. USA Today visited the site on July 19th and saw a mix of locals and tourists. Armed National Park police officers patrolled the area, and a video surveillance system was in place. After the National Park Service removed the site's original displays, stories about the legal battle, anti-Trump messages, pro-preservation missives, and the text from the original displays were taped up on the walls at the site. In April, the National Park Service unveiled the new panels in a post online, and told USA Today that they were meant to engage in meaningful conversations
about the moments and places that shaped our country. Avenging the Ancestors Coalition, ATAC, a group of activists, historians, and preservationists that had advocated for the acknowledgement of the enslaved people that lived and worked at the site, called the administration signage deeply offensive and said the changes had represented yet another attempt to distort and censor American history. The National Park Service, acting on a 2025 executive order from the Trump administration, removed the original displays. Those signs included information about the transatlantic slave trade, Washington slave ownership, the brutality under which enslaved people labored, and the early American economy propped up by the unpaid labor of enslaved people and indentured servants. The new panels focused on occupants of the President's House, where George Washington and John Adams lived while Philadelphia was still the nation's capital. Other panels highlighted Independence National Park, the executive branch, Philadelphia's role in the American Revolution, and the celebration of American independence since 1776. There were panels about slavery and about enslaved people, but the original panels dealt with the institution of slavery and the impact on human lives. The Interior Department said the administration encourages Americans to engage in meaningful conversations about the moments that had shaped our country by telling the full story, every triumph, every challenge, and every step toward a more perfect union. We strengthen the shared understanding and ensure that future generations inherit not just the land we love, but the truth of the journey that brought us here. Activists said what the Trump administration called truth was a distorted version of history. In a July 5th op-ed in the Philadelphia Inquirer, Michael Cord, an attorney and activist who founded Avenging the Ancestors Coalition, wrote that the new President's House racially whitewashes at best and racistly censors at worst the abject evil of slavery. At a commemoration at the site on July 4th, Cord vowed that the fight was not over. "You cannot love something unless you know it," he told 100 or so people gathered at the site. "You have to know the good, the bad, and the ugly." Politics. Trump mocks Senator John Ossoff as Pinky Herman at Georgia rally, by Joey Garrison. President Donald Trump tore into Democratic Senator John Ossoff of Georgia during a July 22nd speech in the battleground midterm state, attacking him as a Democrat communist. As Republicans work to defeat the one-term senator in November and maintain control of the Senate, the president did not quite land his punchline. "He reminds me of Pinky Herman. Did you ever see Pinky Herman?" Trump said in his remarks at Wheeler High School in Marietta, Georgia, intending to mock Ossoff by referencing the 1980s television and movie character Pee-wee Herman, played by the late actor Paul Rubens. Trump later got it right in his lengthy speech as he talked up U.S. Representative Mike Collins, Ossoff's Trump-endorsed Republican challenger, who was absent from the event. "Maybe the most important man in this room right now is not here. His name is Mike Collins, and he is going to beat Pee-wee Herman," Trump said. Republicans see Georgia as perhaps the best opportunity to flip a Democratic-held Senate seat in the November midterm election, as they look to maintain the 53-47 seat advantage. Democrats need to keep the peach state blue for any realistic shot of taking control of the Senate. Recent polling showed Ossoff maintaining a slight lead in the race for a seat he won in 2020 when fellow Democratic Georgia Senator Raphael Warnock and former President Joe Biden also won the races.
It was a clean sweep for Democrats, marking a political shift in a southern state that voted solidly Republican since the 1990s. John Ossoff and the Democrat communists want to let the Marxists into power, bankrupt your families, and leave you totally independent with wide-open borders. But we will not let that happen to our country, the president said in his speech, which was billed as an official White House visit to tout new Trump accounts for newborns, but felt more like a campaign stop. Trump told his supporters, "I fought Ossoff before, and as you know, we won," referring to a 2017 special election for a Georgia congressional seat that Ossoff narrowly lost. "He is not respected at all in Washington. You do not even hear his name mentioned," the president said. "He is not even a factor." The Ossoff campaign did not immediately respond to a request for comment. Collins, a close ally of Trump and a congressman since 2023, issued a video ahead of Trump's speech, saying he could not attend the event because of congressional obligations in Washington. Trump's trip to Georgia came on the heels of a primetime speech he gave July 16th, warning Americans of election vulnerabilities and alleging, without new evidence, that China tried to influence the outcome of the 2020 election. It was an effort to sow mistrust in U.S. elections ahead of voting in the midterms. "Make it too big to rig and watch those machines," Trump said in his speech in Georgia. The FBI this year opened an investigation into the 2020 election results in Georgia, which Trump had long baselessly claimed he, not Biden, won. U.S. Immigration and Customs Enforcement. Judge orders immediate changes at Adelanto ICE Detention Center, by McKenna Mobley. A federal judge had ordered U.S. Immigration and Customs Enforcement and the Department of Homeland Security to immediately address what she described as likely unconstitutional conditions at the Adelanto ICE Processing Center, a Southern California immigration detention facility that had faced years of criticism over detainee treatment and living conditions. In a ruling issued this week, U.S. District Judge Sunshine Sykes found that people detained at Adelanto had been likely experiencing conditions that violate the constitutional rights. The facility, operated by private prison company GEO Group, had housed nearly 1,500 people awaiting civil immigration proceedings. The order stemmed from a class action lawsuit filed against ICE and DHS by detainees and immigrant rights advocates that alleged widespread neglect, including inadequate medical care, unsafe living conditions, and retaliation against people who complained. Judge Sykes directed federal officials to take immediate steps to improve conditions at the facility before additional harm could occur. The court ordered changes to food, water, sanitation, and medical care. Under the court's order, Adelanto officials must provide detainees with access to clean drinking water, adequate food, proper sanitation, privacy in showers and restrooms, temperature-appropriate clothing and bedding, and daily outdoor recreation. The order also limited the use of administrative segregation, commonly referred to as solitary confinement, to documented security concerns or situations in which detainees request separation themselves. Federal officials were further ordered to submit a corrective action plan within 14 days, outlining how they will address medical care and disability accommodations throughout the facility. To ensure compliance, two independent monitors will conduct unannounced inspections and publish monthly public reports. Detainees will also have access to a confidential grievance system that allows them to communicate directly with the monitors. This ruling sends a clear message. No detention facility in this country is above the law, Rebecca Brown, a supervising attorney with public counsel, said in a statement. The court recognized what we had known all along,
that the conditions inside Adelanto are inhumane. The lawsuit was filed in January by Public Counsel, the Coalition for Humane Immigrant Rights, Immigrant Defenders Law Center, and the law firm Wilkie, Farr, and Gallagher, LLP, on behalf of detained immigrants. Attorneys argued that conditions at Adelanto were cruel, inhumane, and degrading. In March, they sought a preliminary injunction and submitted more than 24 sworn declarations from current and former detainees, attorneys, medical professionals, and corrections experts. According to court filings, detainees reported going weeks without receiving medication or medical treatment. Other declarations described spoiled food, poor water quality, mold inside housing units, and alleged retaliation against individuals who raised concerns about conditions. Advocates said at least 4 people had died while in ICE custody at Adelanto since September 2025. Family members of some detainees had alleged that serious medical needs were ignored or delayed. The Adelanto ICE Processing Center, located in San Bernardino County's High Desert Region, is one of the nation's largest immigration detention facilities and had been the focus of repeated legal challenges, government inspections, and advocacy campaigns over the past decade. Concerns about medical care, suicides, hunger strikes, use of segregation and facility conditions had prompted investigations and protests by immigrant rights organizations. Earlier this year, detainees staged a hunger strike to draw attention to conditions inside the center. The facility became a central component of ICE's detention system in California after federal immigration enforcement expanded in recent years. Despite recurring criticism, Adelanto had remained one of the agency's primary detention sites in the state. Judge Sykes's ruling had not resolved the underlying lawsuit, but it required federal officials to immediately begin addressing the conditions identified by the plaintiffs while the case moves forward in court. Federal officials and GEO Group had not fully litigated the allegations, which remained subject to ongoing legal proceedings. Dollar Tree. Dollar Tree price scanners fuel online debate over rising costs, by Drew Pittock. More and more people had found Dollar Tree's new price scanners at the locations, as the company had continued moving away from the standardized $1 business model. The reactions on social media had been mixed, with some users suggesting that the discount retailer change its name to The Tree, and others arguing the system saves a lot of labor and supply costs. Social media users had been posting about new price scanners at Dollar Tree locations across the country. Fox 5 Atlanta, in a segment, also highlighted the system. The machines had existed in some form since at least March 2025, when a TikTok user posted a video of a price scanner at her location, calling the discovery scary. That TikTok had since garnered more than 139,000 likes as of July 22nd. Dollar Tree did not immediately respond to USA Today's request for more information about the expansion of the price scanners. Reactions to the price scanners were mixed on social media. I am in New Jersey, and my local Dollar Trees, except for one, had those scanners for quite some time now, and I love them, wrote one person in a Facebook post. I scan all my items before checking out, even if the items have a price on them. This concludes the presentation of USA Today for Thursday, July 23rd, 2025.
26. My name is Elizabeth Ingber with the Talking Information Center.

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2: The Americans with Disabilities Act, signed by President Bush in 1990, mandates that individuals with disabilities shall have access to jobs, public accommodations, government services, public transportation, telecommunications, in short, participation in and full access to all aspects of society. Businesses designated as public accommodations by Title III of the ADA include hotel and hospitality venues, who are required to make reasonable modifications to policies, procedures, and architectural or structural barriers, such as conventional signage that cannot be read by persons who are blind or visually impaired. Where this may be too burdensome for a particular business, the law requires them to employ alternative methods in order to afford as much access as possible to goods and services by blind or visually impaired customers. For more information on ADA rights related to the hospitality industry, go to the American Foundation for the Blind, afb.org/ADA, and by phone, 212-502-7600. 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
6: Hello, I'm Christopher Damon. You are listening to Chris Radio. During this hour, I will be reading news from this week's Wednesday Journal of Oak Park and River Forest. We begin with our first story. OPRF boosts tutoring resources responding to equity concerns. Superintendent says hiring 2 new teachers is just a start, by Bob Skolnick, a contributing reporter. Oak Park and River Forest High School will boost its academic support staff by 2 positions in time for an August school opening after the OPRF school board voted unanimously July 16th to approve the creation of 2 more teaching positions, a reading interventionist and a math interventionist. The positions were recommended by the OPRF administration in response to pressure from equity advocates, some school board members, and after a report prepared by 2 members of the OPRF Community Finance Committee concluded that OPRF underspent on tutoring and academic support. We hear the comments. We've heard comments at previous meetings. We've had conversations with several not present here, both internally and externally, said OPRF Superintendent Greg Johnson in introducing the recommendation for discussion. The vote took place at a special meeting of the school board that was called to approve the late recommendation to add the 2 interventionist teaching positions. We hear the urgency to bring items forward that address the concerns related to equity, achievement gaps, in a variety of different ways, said Johnson. The recommendation was presented to the school board by Assistant Superintendent for Student Learning Jen Hester, Director of Student Learning Jennifer Brinkman, and Executive Director of Special Education, Andrea Newman. Our students of color are not experiencing success at the same rate as their peers, and that is why we are actively working, and we have strategies to improve how classroom instruction meets individual needs, Hester told the school board. Hester said there is lots of room for improvement. We can be better. We can be a lot better, Hester said. The new reading interventionist will be assigned to World History A classes, which is part of the Honors for All freshman curriculum, and will mostly work with

0: students needing help in small groups. The math interventionist will be assigned to the Math Enrichment Center and work with students who come for additional help. Hester told the school board that one of the challenges in designing academic support is that special classes or extended instruction in certain subjects, which already exist for freshmen who enter high school with quite low reading and math scores, is that the limited number of class periods in the school day, and that academic support doesn't get in the way of taking classes needed to graduate. It's very critical that our systems of support allow our students to meet their graduation requirements and they don't keep them from getting into graduation requirement courses, Hester said. And it's also critical that our students who need interventions have access and choice to planning their four-year pathway. Johnson said administrators will spend the next year brainstorming how to provide more academic support in the future while dealing with the constraints of class schedules. This is a step, Johnson said. We don't suggest, imply, or state in any way that this is the entire thing. Board members Josh Gertz and Jonathan Livingston suggested exploring remote tutoring so that students can get help outside the regular school day, with Livingston also saying that he would like to see weekend tutoring. Board member Fred Arkin asked about making tutoring mandatory for those who need it. Board member Tim Brandhorst, referencing a page in Hester's slide presentation that outlined key strategies over a 3 to 5 year time period, said that a 3 year timeline to implement more substantial academic supports is unacceptable. Hester will soon be meeting with Michelle Mangan and Bob Spatz, the two members of the OPRF Community Finance Committee who wrote a report comparing OPRF staff spending to what the state's evidence-based funding model suggests, and concluded that OPRF underinvests in academic support and tutoring in an attempt to figure out how our OPRF might do more academic support and tutoring. Four equity advocates spoke during the public comment portion of the meeting, urging the school to do more to support struggling students and Black students in particular. In his public comment, John Duffy, a founding member of Committee on Equity and Excellence in Education and a retired high school history teacher, said that he was both hopeful and disappointed with the proposal to add two interventionists. First steps are always significant, but the administration's proposal falls woefully short, responding to needs identified since the first semester of the freshman restructured honors program 4 years ago, Duffy said. It is an anemic response to the immediate recommendations of the Community Finance Committee to provide a minimum of 5.5 dedicated tutors and to overall increase supports for student learning. In a telephone interview after the meeting, Duffy said the report presented by Hester was informative and instructive, but repeated that the current proposal is inadequate to meet the needs that are present. It is a step, but the need is much greater than that, Duffy said. School Board President Audrey Williams-Lee said the achievement gaps start long before kids enter high school, and more attention must be given to younger children. What is being done in the lower grades, Williams-Lee asked, saying that there must be harder looks at what goes on in the elementary and middle schools that feed into OPRF to understand why some kids are off track by the time they enter OPRF. Hester said that OPRF already has some partnerships with River Forest District 90 and is looking forward to creating more partnerships with Oak Park Elementary School District 97. Commissioner Stamps leads moment of silence for Christian Wallace at Village Board meeting. Skamen, other trustees, joined brief exit from council chambers by Sydney Lovan, reporting intern. Cook County Commissioner Tara Stamps led a walkout and moment of silence for Christian Wallace, the man recently killed in an officer-involved shooting, at Oak Park's Village Board meeting on July 14th. Stamps called for, quote, radical solidarity, unquote, from community members and village government. Vicki Skamen, Oak Park Village president, and other trustees briefly adjourned the meeting and took part in the moment of silence held in the village courtyard. An Oak Park police officer shot and killed Wallace, a 38-year-old Chicago resident, during a traffic stop on May 31st. Footage from the incident was released on June 30th, and an investigation by the Illinois State Police Public Integrity Task Force continues. Some members of Wallace's family were present at the meeting as Stamps pleaded to the board for answers for them and said she spoke not only as the commissioner, but also as a mother of two sons. Only truth can transform us, and it's a hard truth. Truth transforms broken families by replacing uncertainty with answers, said Stamps during the meeting. Truth transforms communities by replacing suspicion with trust. Truth transforms institutions by replacing secrecy with accountability. Truth transforms hearts by replacing silence with courage. And truth transforms a nation by reminding us that every life is sacred. Additional community members spoke after Stamps to read a community sign-on letter that nearly 300 Oak Park residents signed before the meeting. Residents who supported the letter stood during the reading. The letter outlined 7 demands made to the village board in response to Wallace's death, including a pause on planning and funding for a new police station until the statute of limitations for a civil lawsuit on this matter is passed. The letter also called for a review of the village manager, an independent and transparent investigation for a civilian-led commission to review alongside Illinois State Police investigators, and for the officer who shot Wallace to not return to duty until the investigation is complete. After the reading of the letter concluded, most of those attending the meeting in the council chambers exited to hold a moment of silence and additional speeches outside, where Stamps emphasized the importance of unity across backgrounds. In this moment, it's not enough for you to be black or white or gay or straight, said Stamps. Your ass got to be right, and your ass got to be right 100% of the right time. She thanked participants for their courage and encouraged people to continue standing on the side of what is, quote, right, even when everyone else is saying you are dead wrong, and even claimed, if they take this job, they take it. Skaman was among other village trustees to join the crowd outside, later telling Wednesday Journal that she thought Stamps' words were powerful. I hope people take her comments to heart, said Skaman. We still have so much work to do, so much that still needs to be addressed, and there are societal issues that are deeply ingrained into our society. She said the village is committed to a transparent process and is looking for the same level of transparency as the community called for. We're respecting the investigation to answer the questions and will seek to answer all of the questions that are out there to the best of our ability, Skaman said. Oak Park Village Board passes new ordinance on e-bikes. The focus will be on education, not enforcement, by Sydney Lovan, reporting intern. The Oak Park Village Board unanimously voted to adopt a new ordinance on e-bikes, e-scooters, and other micro-mobility devices on July 14th. That ordinance goes into effect immediately. This ordinance mirrors Senate Bill 3484, which passed the state legislature unanimously in June and now awaits action from Governor J.B. Pritzker. If he signs the bill, it will go into effect on January 1, 2027. The bill proposed more comprehensive regulations on higher power and speed devices that do not fall within the 3 classes already defined. For Class 1 and 2 low-speed e-bikes, which are pedal or throttle-assisted and only go up to 20 miles per hour, one must be age 15 years to ride. The age requirement goes up to 16 or 18 if there is a passenger for Class 3 e-bikes. The rider of a high-speed bike with a motor of 750 or more watts that can go faster than 28 miles per hour must be 16 years or older and have a driver's license, title, registration, and insurance. All electric devices, including e-skateboards and low-speed scooters, are prohibited from riding on sidewalks. Oak Park Police Chief Shatanya Johnson and Deputy Chief Roderick Robinson presented their plans and existing efforts for this new ordinance at the meeting. This was a coordinated effort with the village's Transportation Commission and Board of Health. The police will mostly focus on education, with enforcement efforts only for the most egregious acts. We've agreed that regardless of what the regulations are, regardless of when they're implemented, there needs to be something out there that communicates how to use these devices safely and to make people aware of the risks that are involved, said Greg Olson, Oak Park's public health director, during the meeting. The village launched a safety campaign called E-Ride Ready, emphasizing the 5 ways to ride safely and additional information on risks for these devices. Additional educational materials will be shared through social media, online, and in physical forms like brochures. They also plan to partner with Oak Park schools once they reopen to reach children directly. One of the safe driving recommendations is to protect your head, but state law does not mandate helmets, therefore the village has no power to enforce that aspect. Village Attorney Greg Smith called it, quote, a real spaghetti bowl of preemption language. Trustee Corey Wesley shared his frustration with this and questioned how officers would be able to effectively know the age of the children riding devices and what speed they are going. I have some concerns there around how we plan to actually enforce this in a way that doesn't create an undue burden both on the people who are riding these devices and on our police force who are now being asked to distinguish the indistinguishable, said Wesley. Ideas to encourage the use of helmets, such as doing giveaways or offering a subsidy, were mentioned during the discussion. Trustee James Taglia said he is in favor of education, and more education. However, he also is interested in enforcing violations committed by children through their parents. Under Illinois state law, parents cannot allow their children to violate the vehicle code and assume civil liability. These parents are dummies letting their kids run around on these motorized vehicles, and I think that they should be held accountable, Taglia said. He clarified later in the meeting that he does not support enforcement to seek out, profile, or cause damp trauma to little kids, but does believe if the village only relies on education, kids will not learn the difference. Pritzker has 60 days from June 30th to approve or veto Senate Bill 3484. You are listening to articles from this week's Wednesday Journal on Chris Radio. River Forest Township Village near deal on Civic Center building. With major repairs needed, village may assume control, by Bob Skolnick, contributing reporter. It appears likely that the village of River Forest will soon be taking over ownership and management of the River Forest Civic Center building. At the July 14th meeting of the Board of Managers of the River Forest Civic Center Authority, the governmental entity that currently owns and manages the Civic Center, a 2-page draft for discussion, as well as some brief comments from John Beckbar, the River Forest Township Supervisor, who serves on the Civic Center's Board of Managers, made clear there have been active discussions with the village about the village taking over the Civic Center, which is located at 8020 West Madison Street. An agenda item for the meeting said, quote, we are actively exploring the possibility of consolidating the River Forest Civic Center Authority, RFCCA, into the coterminous municipality, the village of River Forest, before the end of the summer 2026, unquote. The agenda item was designated as a, quote, draft for discussion. It would require a majority vote from both the Board of Managers of the Civic Center Authority and the River Forest Village Board for the annexation by the village to take place. In the event that something does happen, the village would take over the management of the building, Beckbar said. No such vote has occurred, but the Board of Managers of the Civic Center, which by law consists of members of the River Forest Township Board, has scheduled a special meeting for August 4th. Beckbar declined to comment when asked by a reporter after the July 14th meeting whether there would be a vote at the August 4th special meeting to authorize the village to take over the building. No comment, we're not speculating, Beckbar said. In a telephone interview with Wednesday Journal, River Forest Village President Kathy Ducci declined to say specifically whether the village wants to take over the Civic Center building, but did say the village board would take no action on the matter until after Civic Center Board of Managers acts. I can't answer that question. It's not ours to take over, Ducci said. it would be inappropriate for me to comment on anything that the civic authority is trying to do. Aducci did say that the Civic Center building is a valuable asset that everyone in River Forest should want to preserve. We believe that's a beautiful community asset. The community center and the village would love nothing more for it to continue to be a beloved community asset, so whatever we can do in our power to continue that community asset to be available in our community, we're going to look at, Aducci said. Aducci said it is good that different units of local government are working together to preserve the building. Last month, Beckbar and Keith Strom, a fellow member of the Civic Center Board of Managers, met in closed session with the River Forest Village Board to discuss the purchase or lease of real property. Beckbar says the Civic Center building, which was built in the 1950s and acquired by a public partnership that resulted in the creation of the Civic Center Authority in 1984 to purchase the building, needs approximately $5 million in building repairs, including a new roof, in the next 2 or 3 years, and perhaps $15 million by 2035 to remain open and functional. Beckbar said the Civic Center does not have the money. It has only about $150,000 in reserves to pay for the repairs and upgrades that the building needs. With no current ability to levy taxes or issue a bond, there is not enough to pay for the estimated $5 million in needed repairs, the draft for discussion states. If the authority does not have the funds to make the needed capital repairs, the building may be deemed unusable for lack of working HVAC and safety equipment. As such, we are in discussions about consolidating the authority with a taxing body per Illinois statute. Because the Village of River Forest contributed $100,000 toward the purchase of the Civic Center building, state law allows the Civic Center Authority to consolidate the authority into a municipality. The village was one of the original founders of the authority in the 1980s and has always been concerned about the future of the building, Beckbar said. The Park District of River Forest did not contribute any money toward the purchase of the building, so the Park District of River Forest could only take ownership of the building through a referendum. Beckbar said the agenda addendum said that if the village does take over the Civic Center building, the current tenants of the building, which include the River Forest Community Center, would not be affected. The current leases of all tenants would all be honored, but the Civic Center Authority would cease to exist. The River Forest Community Center is based in the Civic Center and is by far the building's largest tenant. The community center operates a popular child care program in the building and until last year managed the building even though it did not own it. Last year, the Civic Center Authority wrested control of the leasing and management of the building from the community center, and now the Park District of River Forest is in charge of maintenance at the building. Beckbar said there are no current plans to inject major amounts of money into building repairs. The act of consolidation will not require taxpayer dollars other than the administrative and legal costs, the agenda addendum states. The expected building renovations in the coming years will need a revenue source and may include village funds, grants, private donations, or contributions from other taxing bodies. New assessor for River Forest by Bob Skolnick, contributing reporter. The new River Forest Township assessor doesn't live in River Forest, but she is familiar with it, having served as deputy township assessor since 2018. On July 14th, the River Forest Township Board voted unanimously to appoint Kathy Elliott to replace former township assessor Pam Kendi, who retired on June 29th after serving as township assessor for the past 21 years. Because she does not reside in River Forest, Elliott will officially work as an independent contractor and be paid $36 an hour while working no more than 1,000 hours annually. Elliott's contract runs through 2029. The township assessor is an elected office, so if a River Forest resident runs for township assessor in the 2029 election, the person elected would replace Elliott. But Elliott, who lives in Berwyn, is considering moving to River Forest. Her daughter is a rising eighth grader who attends Alcuin Montessori School in Oak Park. Our goal was always to move from Berwyn to River Forest for high school, Elliot said in a telephone interview last week. But now that our daughter has her heart set on going to Trinity, not OPRF, for high school, that may change, although Elliot, 55, says that she still would like to move to River Forest and may do so by 2029. It's such a great community to age in place, Elliot said. Township assessors in Cook County don't actually assess property. That is done by the Cook County Assessor's Office, but mostly serve as taxpayer advocates and educators. We are here to help people file for exemptions, to help them come up with the best possible appeals, help them know what their chances are for a successful appeal, Elliot said. Elliot has hired Miranda Redfield to be the new deputy assessor. Redfield will also work as an independent contractor and be paid $26 an hour and work no more than 520 hours annually. Her daughter and my daughter have known each other since they were one, Elliot said. Elliot said she hopes to expand the hours at the assessor's office, which is located at the River Forest Civic Center, is open. Currently, the office is open from 10 a.m. to 2 p.m. on Tuesdays and Thursdays. The major change is that we will be open more, Elliot said. We have every intention of having hours Monday through Thursday, but we will work with the new supervisor, whoever that will be. Elliot said she plans to encourage people who have issues with their property taxes or questions to make appointments to visit the office. She plans to reach out to new homeowners to educate them about the complicated Cook County property tax system. I want to have outreaches and workshops for new homeowners, Elliot said. She is also thinking about using social media to reach out to property owners to let them know about the services the township assessor can provide. We are really working to modernize the office, Elliot said. Elliot said she learned a lot from Kendi, especially about River Forest and the nuances of the homes in River Forest. Elliot has worked a lot of different jobs in her life. When she was young, she worked as a draftsman, mostly working in engineering offices. Then she worked as a trainer and manager for Starbucks, specializing in opening new stores. She also worked as an executive assistant for Hewitt Associates, a large HR consulting firm. Elliot became River Forest Township Deputy Assessor in 2018. She applied for the very part-time job, 6 to 10 hours a week, because she knew the former Deputy Assessor, Myra Cummings Hill, who told her that she was leaving the position. Elliot has been a licensed massage therapist since 2004. At one time, she gave massages at the Fitness Formula Club on Lake Street in Oak Park. She still does some contract massage work and is open to private clients. I think I'm the only certified Illinois assessing officer and licensed massage therapist, Elliot said. She sees some similarities between massage and the work of the township assessor. It's the same mindset to be able calmly walk through pain, to be it metaphorical or physical, and try to seek solutions together, Elliot said. Top tenant constructively evicted by West Sub building failures. Romano Orthopedics relocates from River Forest campus as Aducci calls for receiver, by Bill Dwyer, contributing reporter. Court filings in the lawsuit filed by the lender controlling a now $33.8 million note on the landlord of West Sub's River Forest Medical Campus shows that one of the facility's largest tenants has declared itself constructively evicted from the premises due to a litany of maintenance failures. The disclosures are contained in a motion filed prior to a July 16th court date scheduled to hear arguments on a request for a receiver to be appointed for the three-parcel medical campus property on Lake Street. The latest in a series of letters lawyers for Romano Orthopedics have sent landlord Reddy Rathnacker Patlola's Ramco Holdings refers to constructive eviction. It is one of at least four letters Romano has sent over the past year and a half in an effort to remediate numerous problems at the 7411 Lake Street building. Romano Orthopedics signed a lease agreement in November 2019 for 8,137 square feet of second-floor medical office space in the building. The medical practice has its name prominently displayed on the building. It said it has suffered monetary losses due to canceled patient appointments, medical equipment rendered non-operable due to excessive heat, and substantial costs incurred to try to cool the premises. Among the problems Romano lists are the absence of heating and air conditioning. On some days, they allege, temperatures in the Romano medical suites reportedly rose as high as 93 degrees. A water main break has left the building unoccupied since March, and elevator failures, including a service elevator Romano says hasn't worked in 3 years, has impacted patient services. ComEd has now shut off the electricity in the building due to Ramco's failure to pay the electric bill and may do the same in the alternative space soon, a July 8th letter states. That conduct, Romano alleges, allowed the premises and building to fall into a state of utter disrepair, rendering the premises untenable and constituting a constructive eviction. Ramco has failed to this day to cure its defaults, the July 8th letter states. River Forest Village President Kathy Aducci said she favors a receiver assuming control of the highly visible Lake Street property. The village is not happy with where the property is at, and we encourage the courts to appoint the receiver and take care of the property and pay their property taxes, she said in a statement. Any unpaid property taxes is a stress on our community, especially our beloved schools. We also encourage the courts to move the case along efficiently so that the property does not sit for years underdeveloped or underutilized. Ramco found, quote, limited alternative space, unquote, for Romano in the adjacent building at 7420 Central Avenue, but that arrangement, Romano contends, has been wholly inadequate and costs the firm substantial revenue. In June, Romano entered into a short-term lease at another location outside River Forest due to having no access to their leased spaces in the 7411 Lake Street building. These are not ordinary maintenance issues, CompuShare legal counsel Jacob Orban argued in his recent motion, which included the Romano letters as exhibits. They directly threaten life, safety, code compliance, tenant retention, rental income, and the value of the lender's collateral. Ramco, Orban alleges, is in default under the mortgage terms, and the lending interests CompuShare represents are entitled to either take possession of the properties or have a receiver appointed to manage the properties. Saying time is of the essence, Orban argued that a court-appointed receiver could restore and maintain essential services, address municipal and code issues, coordinate with vendors and utilities, stabilize tenant relationships, collect and preserve rents, and protect the property for the benefit of all parties during this foreclosure action. Orban also sought to make the court aware of developments in the dueling lawsuits between Pat Lola and West Suburban Medical Center CEO Manoj Prasad. Orban cites the continuing operational uncertainty of the West Sub situation and said the, quote, ongoing dispute affects the hospital-related operations, tenants, and or stakeholders connected to the property, unquote. That separate case, which is currently in settlement talks, was continued to July 28th after Prasad dismissed his personal attorney and hired new legal counsel in an effort to intervene personally in the lawsuit. The CompuShare lawsuit seeking to place the River Forest campus into receivership was scheduled for 9:30 on July 16th to hear a foreclosure-contested motion. Wednesday Journal showed up at the scheduled time, but the courtroom was closed. Court staff directed a reporter to the Zoom room downstairs at the Daily Center. However, physical access to that room was denied. A staffer there said only parties to the case are allowed access. She then offered to show the reporter how to access the Zoom call on his cell phone. As of Monday, July 20th, the court clerk's portal at the Maybrook Courthouse had no information regarding what occurred at the hearing or when the next court hearing is scheduled. 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West Sub landlord ordered to pay $6.5 million. Court forces Pat Lola to make good on loan guarantee, by BuildWire contributing reporter. A Cook County Circuit Court judge has ordered current West Suburban Medical Center landlord Rathnakar Reddy Pat Lola to pay former hospital owner Pipeline Health Systems Holdings $6.5 million for breaching personal guarantees he made regarding a $67 million promissory note. Judge Jack J. Hegarty granted Pipeline's motion for summary judgment on June 15th, ordering Padlola pay $5 million and attorney fees and $1,492,333 for non-payment of a transitional services agreement between Pipeline and West Suburban CEO Manoj Prasad's AUM Global Healthcare Management. Pipeline filed a one-count breach of guarantee complaint in December 2024 after the maturity date of the $67 million promissory passed without payment. Part of that $67 million agreement was a transitional services agreement, TSA, related to Pipeline working with Prasad to provide IT services that included a billing system used to bill for medical services provided to patients. In October 2023, Padlola personally guaranteed all amounts due under the TSA and amounts due under the promissory note up to $5 million. When the December 30th, 2024 maturity date for the promissory note passed and no payments had been made, Pipeline filed suit. Padlola had argued in his defense that Pipeline had breached their agreement by not providing promised services under the agreement. Pipeline's, quote, failure to perform its obligations under the TSA included an unreasonable delay in data migration from Pipeline's IT system to AUM Global, has contributed to overall inefficiency of hospital operations, which is likely to affect ongoing refinancing efforts, unquote, Padlola's defense argued in response to Pipeline's allegations. Judge Hegarty disagreed, finding that Padlola had breached his personal guarantee for $5 million of the $67 million note, and the AUM had not paid what was due on the TSA. The judge rejected Padlola's allegation that Pipeline had breached its responsibilities under the TSA by not providing the new hospital management under Prasad with the same level of services it had provided previous ownership. The judge noted that Prasad himself undercut that argument when he testified in the Pipeline lawsuit. Dr. Prasad's testimony catalogs a series of complaints about the hospital's IT systems, the judge ruled. EMR implementation problems, billing disruptions, medication prescription issues, and the like. But when specifically asked under oath whether Pipeline caused these problems, Dr. Prasad could only vaguely speculate about integrated testing while admitting he does not know one way or another whether any testing was wrongly done. In granting summary judgment on the TSA issue, the judge concluded that a party cannot defeat summary judgment with lengthy complaints unaccompanied by causation evidence. The Pipeline lawsuit had been the focus of questioning by an attorney during a May hearing and Padlola's separate lawsuit against Prasad and Resilience Healthcare, in which he sought to have a receiver appointed for West Suburban Hospital. Padlola testified as to his understanding of the Pipeline lawsuit against him, saying, "The lawsuit is for two reasons. They complained that we didn't pay the TSA transition services agreement," Padlola said. "We are to pay monthly $600,000. I'm not sure. They claimed that we didn't pay. That's number one. And number two, the loan went in default because we couldn't get the lenders because hospital was losing money. So they, I gave a personal guarantee of $5 million for closing a loan after 2024 and also paying for TSA services." "You disagree that you owe the $5 million guaranteed a Pipeline, right?" Padlola was asked. "I disagree, yes," Padlola replied, alleging that Pipeline failed to perform its obligations under the TSA and that that failure significantly hindered AUM's ability to generate income. At the same May hearing, Prasad was asked why he agreed to allow Resilience to be a borrower on the promissory note Ramco signed with Pipeline. Prasad testified that without Resilience's participation, they would not have been able to acquire the hospitals.
1: Oak Park Board weighs zoning change versus referendum. Back-to-back issues considered July 21st and 28th. by Sydney Lovan, reporting intern. Multiple community members spoke at Oak Park's Village Board meeting on July 14th to call for a referendum on proposed updates to the zoning code, which could eliminate single-family zones. Trustee James Taglia, seconded by Trustee Corey Wesley, will offer a motion to consider an advisory referendum at the July 21st board meeting. The board will vote to approve or deny the zoning change recommendation from Opticos Design, a consulting firm, on July 28th. Wesley, who supports the zoning change, seconded Taglia's motion to assure a board discussion of the idea. Opticos Design was hired as a consultant to the village to recommend how to change the zoning code to help increase, quote, missing middle, unquote, housing and address affordability and density issues. The buildings, which might be favored if the zoning was changed, would have multiple units such as small apartment buildings and duplexes. The recommendation comes after the firm completed a study with the Metropolitan Mayor's Caucus to find how zoning standards can shape real development opportunities, according to the website. Village Attorney Greg Smith clarified at the meeting that a binding referendum in which the vote would have a legal effect on the village is not possible for this issue per the Illinois Constitution. An advisory referendum, which has no legal effect but gives insight into public opinion, is allowed. Taglia said at the meeting that he welcomes the advisory referendum route. I think it represents a lower bar for this board to accept in order to allow public input, and it represents a gauge that we can use, that we can assess whether the public is more or less, first of all, educated about this, second of all, informed that they're all willing to approve such a measure, Taglia said. Village President Vicki Skaman said it would take, quote, considerable thought, unquote, to write a referendum question that would encompass the nuance in the conversation and not further confuse the public on this issue and the goals of the board. After the public comment portion of the meeting, she said she feels there is some miscommunication about the proposal, and the board is far more aligned with those that oppose it than many think. It's too broadly being thought of as a broad stroke of getting rid of single-family zoning across our entire community without any consideration for what our goals are, said Skaven. I think that this board is putting more thought into it than one would insinuate. Most speakers during the public comment shared similar messages calling for more input from the community and for more communication about the impacts of these plans and questioning if changing zoning would produce the desired result. This is not simply a policy decision. It is a decision about the physical framework of nearly every residential neighborhood in Oak Park, said Kimberly Smith, owner of Smith Architecture, during the meeting. On questions of such permanence, I believe the strongest foundation is public trust. Some speakers completely opposed eliminating single-family zoning. Jacob Erickson, an Oak Park resident, called it a monumental mistake that shouldn't be considered and would negatively impact the quality of life for current homeowners. Village Hall's duty is to act in the interest of the current residents. It's not to make Oak Park less desirable so that others can afford to move in, said Erickson. On the opposite side, resident John Jenks encouraged the board to vote to approve the recommendation to, quote, get the ball rolling on zoning reform, as his biggest concern is affordability. We voted for you to make decisions, so go ahead, Jenks said at the meeting. Craig Faylor, Oak Park's Development Services Director, presented an update on community engagement efforts in partnership with Opticos Design for the project plans. He said they are looking at 6 future events and developing a comparison tool for property owners to see how the change could affect them. There is currently information about the project on the Engage Oak Park website, and the Missing Middle Housing Toolkit is available on the Opticos website. Skaman pushed for the actual recommendation proposal to be released to the public ahead of the July 28th meeting earlier than it typically would be, so residents can access the information. I am reading every single email that I get, said Skaman. We'd love for them to get more information out there that speaks to affordability, that speaks to a diverse community, that speaks to addressing where housing gaps are,
0: there's a lot more communication that needs to be shared. If the board votes to approve the recommendation, it would still have to go before the plan commission, and any actual changes would not actually be implemented until at least October. Maybe in my backyard? New group backs zoning referendum. MIMBY wants better processes for Oak Park development, by Elizabeth Short, contributing reporter. White postcards arrived in mailboxes across Oak Park last week asking, should we be concerned about ending single-family zoning? Members of the recently organized group Maybe in My Backyard, MIMBY, Oak Park, sent these cards posing questions about potential impacts of sweeping changes to local zoning, which Oak Park's Village Board is set to vote on at its July 28th meeting. MIMBY Oak Park is a self-described ad hoc working group made up of, quote, leading members of community groups, unquote, including two former Historic Preservation Commission chairs, Lou Garoppolo and Frank Heitzman. Other members of the group include Josh Clayman, Bruce Lehman, Kevin Kell, and Carolyn Sheehan. The group says it approaches new developments in Oak Park from the position of maybe and sets its members apart from NIMBYs, not in my backyard. We are not against new buildings in Oak Park. We seek win-win outcomes that meet the goals of everyone involved, residents, village government officials, and developers. We want the size and style of new buildings to fit in with their surroundings. We want more affordable housing. We want decisions about new buildings to include meaningful input from Oak Park's citizens, the group's website reads. Last August, the Village Board hired Opticoast Design to study eliminating single-family zoning in Oak Park to create more, quote, missing middle housing. In March of this year, the Village hosted workshops to educate the public on the consultants' plans and gather community feedback. On July 28th, the board will vote on whether to accept the company's recommendations. If the board votes to accept, the report will guide new zoning rules to be created later this year. The village released the recommendations, which would most notably eliminate zoning that restricts developments to single-family buildings, to the public last week on engageoakpark.com/shape. But before that village board vote at a July 21st meeting, the board will consider a motion to place an advisory referendum on the zoning issue on the ballot this November. Trustee Jim Taglia has pushed this idea, and Trustee Corey Wesley, who clearly supports the zoning change, has seconded the motion to allow a discussion at the board table. MIMBY member Josh Clayman, who taught at the Booth School of Business at University of Chicago and ran for trustee in 2019, said the implementation of these changes and the process for deciding development in Oak Park should be, quote, more democratic and more transparent. We've been talking about this before the single-family zoning issue really came to the fore, but when it did, we spotted this as one of those examples, said Clayman. An important example of one of those situations where decisions were not being made in a way that we thought was sufficiently representative. Layman, a lifelong Oak Parker who worked for the U.S. Treasury, and Clayman, said they would like to see the village taking a more energetic outreach to residents, potentially connecting directly with community groups and congregations. They also said they would like to see the village ask for community input much earlier in the process, arguing that by the time community meetings are held, it's pretty much a foregone conclusion. Layman was also eager to explain that he paid almost all of the $11,500 cost of printing and mailing the recent postcard to Oak Park Homes. The money behind the postcard had been a source of discussion on local social media. They said these have been issues concerning new developments for years, as well as an issue with the zoning changes. MIMBY's postcard poses questions, not concerns, to the community, which they hope residents and trustees will consider before making a decision on the recommendations. Layman and Clayman said they have spoken with Village President Vicki Skaman about a representative from Opticoast Design about their concerns. Skaman, who has so far been hesitant to support a referendum, pushed for the village to release Opticoast's report to the public last week. At the bottom of the postcard, Mimby asks residents to tell the village board if they would like to have a referendum about zoning. While laymen and claimants support the referendum, they said there is a much larger issue with developments in Oak Park. Claimant said he supports developments that are, quote, compatible, unquote, with surrounding buildings and that have, quote, some attention to the aesthetic value. On MIMBY's website, the group lists the Grove Apartments on Madison Street as an example of a successful project. However, Claimant said the overarching mission of MIMBY is to create a more democratic process, not to advocate for a specific kind of development. If there is a good process and it generated a building that we, us seven or people or whatever, didn't like, then I'd say, well, you know, as the old saying goes, well, the people have spoken. I'll say I wouldn't have built that thing, but it was a fair process. You're listening to articles from this week's Wednesday Journal on Chris Radio. Bereaved dads find community in pickup soccer games. Since May, the Charlie May Foundation has run monthly matches, by Lillian Ali, reporting intern. What may have looked like just another pickup soccer match in North Riverside's Veterans Park Friday night was actually a source of community for bereaved fathers in the area. Since May 15th, the Charlie May Foundation, a local organization supporting families affected by the loss of a child, has been hosting monthly pickup soccer games for bereaved fathers and their friends. While it started as a group of six men back in May, its match on Friday, July 17th, saw 25 players. This is just an opportunity for dads to get together and be part of something bigger and be able to honor their child where possible, said Dean Arrowsmith, who organized the match. Arrowsmith and his wife founded the Charlie May Foundation in honor of his late daughter, Charlie May. The foundation helps families navigate child and pregnancy loss through events and support programs. It's important for us that we just create this space for any dad who just wants to get out and remember their child, Arrowsmith said. One player, David Vincenzio, has played soccer all his life. Friday night was his first match with the group. A big thing that's not talked about is men's mental health, he said. Getting out with the boys, having some exercise is good for our minds and bodies. Vincenzio and his wife Melissa first became aware of the matches through the SHARE group at Edward Hospital, which supports families who experienced infant or pregnancy loss. Vincenzio noted the sense of community the match brought for bereaved fathers. It's important that we try to find some people that share the experiences so we don't feel alone, he said. Events like Friday night's match can create an environment of support without pressure for families. Melissa Vincenzio, who watched the match along with their children, said she appreciated the lightheartedness of the event. Groups like this can be intimidating because it kind of brings you back to the loss, she said. Something like this is nice because we're surrounded by people who have kind of experienced the same thing, but the event is not focused on that. In addition to pickup games, Arrowsmith and his wife organize annual charity soccer games in Charlie May's honor. Last year, the Charlie May Shield was held in Arrowsmith's hometown of Dundalk, Ireland. It raised thousands of dollars for Féileachán, an Irish nonprofit providing support for bereaved parents. This year, the Féileachán fathers will visit Chicago for the 2026 match on October 11th. As summer moves on, Arrowsmith's group will continue welcoming fathers into their community. No soccer experience is required to join. Brian Beach went to his first game with the group Friday night, noting he has not played soccer since he was 8 years old. I've been here all of about 20 minutes, he said. Very different playing it than watching it on TV. As the match ended, players gathered for a group photo before huddling up. Arrowsmith says they follow each pickup with the game with a social event in what he calls, quote, typical Irish fashion. Quote, while the group is still new and finding its footing, Arrowsmith is hoping to grow the community further. The objective is we'll have more events as we grow, he said. Still no West Sub deal as Prasad gets new delay. CEO hires new personal lawyer, by Bill Dwyer, continuing reporter. There was yet another twist in the rancorous back-and-forth lawsuits between West Sub Hospital landlord Rathnakar Reddy Petlola and hospital CEO Manoj Prasad's Resilience Healthcare on July 17th. "I thought we were having a settlement conference," Judge Patrick Stanton said as he looked out at the four attorneys standing before his bench, including newcomer Travis Richardson. Unbeknownst to anyone else but himself, Attorney Richardson had filed an appearance with the court clerk as Prasad's new personal attorney and notice of a motion to intervene in the case. Ramco attorney Scott Kaplan, who'd been informed in the hallway outside the courtroom by a reporter of Richardson's appearance and his motion to intervene in the case, informed Stanton, Judge Stanton, that there'd be a motion filed, that there'd been a motion filed with no proper notice. "Did you give the court a courtesy copy?" Stanton queried Richardson, who had not done so. That initiated a several-minutes-long colloquy between the judge and Richardson regarding just what issue it was specifically that Richardson was attempting to intervene in. "You need to tender a proposal of what you want to intervene in," the judge said. At one point asked again specifically what it was he was seeking to do in an intervention, Richardson told the judge, "I'm looking to prevent the proverbial instance of the bovine to the chopping block." He did not elaborate on his statement. When Richardson told Stanton he had not attached the formal motion to intervene with his motion notice, a somewhat perturbed Stanton said, "I can't grant it without looking at it." After several more minutes of back and forth over when Richardson could have his formal motion filed with the court, Stanton appeared a bit perplexed. "I was under the impression that we'd be meeting today in chambers for a settlement conference," Stanton said. "Now I'm looking at a new counsel." The parties then went into the judge's chamber for approximately 90 minutes of settlement talks. They returned to court without going back into session. Judge Stanton entered Kaplan's motion to enforce the alleged settlement and continued it to July 28th at 1:30. Stanton informed the four reporters present that the hearing had been continued. In the one-page-plus motion that Richardson filed but did not share with the court, he stated that Prasad had, quote, "recently released his previous counsel," unquote, and asked the judge to accept his appearance as Prasad's new legal counsel. He said he would, quote, "subsequently file an amended supplemental petition to intervene as an interested party in the above-captioned case," unquote. Richardson said the pace of our current litigation dictated the timing of this request and that he needed the time and opportunity to conduct a more thorough investigation and review of the case file. Richardson assured the judge that the motion was not brought for the purpose of contumacious delay and that to not grant his request would defeat the aims and goals of justice. Non-party Dr. Prasad is granted until August 8th to file his motion to intervene with proposed standing, Stanton ruled. The judge also set the same deadline for current lawsuit, non-party S&T Consulting, to intervene in the case. An attorney for that entity has appeared in court for the past two hearings, but has filed no appearance and was not allowed into chambers during settlement talks. The following is a public service announcement from Chicago Lighthouse. Attention riders enrolled in the Taxi Access Program, or TAP, and the Ride Share Access Program, RAP, RAP. 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To qualify, you must be currently enrolled in TAP or RAP, be ADA paratransit certified, and not have any program suspensions. Applications are required and must be approved. If approved, the increased ride limit will take effect July 1st, 2026. Apply early. 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
1: That's all the time we have for this week's Wednesday Journal of Oak Park and River Forest. For Chris Radio, this has been your reader, Christopher Damon.

0: Children learn best through real-world experiences, exploring and interacting with a wide range of materials. And there's a need for a literary-rich setting where children encounter print, braille, and other formats, and reading aloud, using interesting and appropriate stories, linking them to real-life experiences. Motor skills development is another important aspect, encouraging purposeful movement activities to build gross and fine motor skills. Social interaction is another key element, supporting children in a safe and comfortable environment to interact with others. Then there's the need for learning media assessment, or LMA, determining the best medium for each child, whether that be braille, print, auditory strategies, and other things, which becomes important, particularly in math instruction. Adapting math instruction by providing tactile materials using technology and addressing standardized testing challenges. This is Chris Radio, a service of the Chicago Lighthouse.
1: It was a goal that I wanted to achieve from the very beginning.
2: 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I wasn't sure if I could do it. It was very hard for me, but the teachers, the counselors, they help you. One of the teachers was Miss Araceli. Miss Araceli, she gave me direction. Every single time I had a question, she'll put down whatever she's doing and she'll come over and she'll sit there with you until you get it.
3: At age 47, with the help of his teacher, Marco finished his high school diploma.
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5: Hello, I'm Shelley. You are listening to Chris Radio. During this hour, I will be reading articles from Chicago Reader and Chicago Magazine. We begin with our first article, movie feature, Water Park Paradise Powered by Immigrants. The Wisconsin Dells remains a popular Midwest vacation destination, but Nellie Klutz's 2024 documentary explores its murky foundation of labor exploitation. By Miko Caporal. Nellie Klutz's The Dells takes a head-first dive into the frothy, aquamarine currents of American capitalism by showing that tourist economies are built on immigrant labor. Set in the Wisconsin Dells, the self-proclaimed water park capital of the world, Klutz's 2024 documentary creates a gestalt portrait of the city via atmospheric vignettes of the international workers powering it. Using an artful subtlety, the film reveals as much about how people from other countries are baited with the myth of American upward mobility as it does the deeply human ways they make meaning and enjoy themselves anyway. Amid rising criminalization and violence against immigrants, The Dells serves as an elegant, timely reminder of immigrants' myriad vulnerabilities and their humanity. The Dells started attracting tourists in the 1850s with its undulating gorges and scenic river views. But today, it's better known for its Vegas-like flair for eccentric, often globally inspired attractions unmoored by any sense of history or culture. Subsequently, it's got a lot of water slides. In 2024, more than 5 million people flocked to the Dells to behold the overwhelming artifice built atop its natural majesty, with 42% visiting during the summer months alone. Roughly 3,000 people live in the city year-round, so there isn't enough local labor to service the groundswell of travelers that arrive with the warmer months. Like a lot of small towns with robust summer tourism, many Dells businesses rely on foreign labor provided through the J-1 or Exchange Visitor Visa program. There's a photo of people sitting in a boat. Their backs are to us. It's like a row of them. And they're all wearing yellow t-shirts that have "You Wouldn't Understand" printed on the backs. Klutz didn't know this when she decided to embed herself in the city in the summer of 2021. Some years before, while studying film in Chicago, classmates had tipped her off because they knew she appreciates tourist camp and human idiosyncrasy. She also worked on nonfiction projects such as HBO's How To with Josh Wilson. With an abundance of water parks inspired by themes such as Greek mythology, Noah's Ark, and African exoticism, Klutz arrived planning to aim her lens at the city's quirk. But almost immediately, she encountered a pattern. College-age kids, usually from Eastern Europe or the Global South, who would come to work in the U.S. expecting one kind of summer and getting

something very different. The Dells, by the way, from 2024, is a limited release on VOD. The students' experiences emerge between hazy romantic interludes of common Dells sights. Bubbles blossoming in a pool after the perfect plunge, an arm being airbrushed with a pop culture reference in exciting colors. At a cookout, a woman says, "I don't think I like America that much. The food is bad," she explains, and she's the manager of a t-shirt shop where she works 85 hours a week for $9 an hour. Also, she's ineligible for overtime because all international workers are. That's not actually true, but you can understand why she thinks it is. Why would a first-time immigrant only here for the summer know her labor rights? "They're not paying me more to be manager," she explains. "They just give me more responsibilities." On a taxi ride, the driver asks a passenger riding with a companion if she would rather stay in the U.S. or return home. "There are more opportunities here, so I would choose to be here," she replies. "The healthcare is better." When asked what defines better health care, she continues, "I'm from a third world country." You know how you guys would get free health care or doctors and nurses who actually care? It's not the same back home. When the driver responds that the U.S. is the only industrialized country that doesn't provide health care, her companion's eyes double with surprise. There is a photo of people, it looks like it's nighttime or evening, and they're putting like a mattress in the back seat of a car, or like in the back of a truck. The longest and most compelling vignettes centers on three Turkish men whose water park has shut down earlier in the summer. Without jobs or homes, they pool their money to buy an old black party van with no air conditioning off Facebook Marketplace. And they began sleeping in it together on an air mattress. Oh, that must be what the picture was that I was just describing. Every night, they struggle to find a place to park the van, and no one has a license or has driven in the U.S. And then the van breaks down. Junking it would only get them about $50. "These guys really embodied everything," Klutz explained in a 2025 interview with Dwell magazine. "They have this optimism about what you can accomplish in the U.S., even as the evidence was mounting that maybe the experience was actually really difficult. I set out to make a slightly more fun movie than it ended up being, because you do see a lot of the labor exploitation that's going on, and also being young is this sort of natural resource that we're importing from these hopeful people. It's kind of infectious, but also as a person who's slightly older and not a college student, and who's native to the U.S., I was like, oh my gosh, you guys. It sometimes feels like there is no experiential joy without exploitation." Shortly after Klutz's interview, the J-1 visa program was the subject of two New York Times articles following a lengthy investigation that revealed it's a hotbed for exploitation, profiteering, and conflicts of interest. J-1 visa holders regularly go into debt taking jobs under false pretenses. They find opportunities through brokers called sponsors, many of whom charge steep fees, or strike deals with employers to forego visiting job sites or documenting abuses and unsafe conditions. Some sponsors make employment conditional on job seekers buying into their side businesses, such as exorbitant healthcare programs. There's a video snapshot of the official trailer of the Dells, and it shows three people that look like some sort of Latina descent in the water holding their nose, and then behind them is like a roller coaster showing like a water park. While the Trump administration has sought to end protections that allow hundreds of thousands of immigrants to work in the United States, the Times wrote last fall, it has left the visa program largely untouched. In fact, it's only been growing. Established in 1961, the J-1 visa program umbrellas several visas under the guise of promoting cultural exchange, including the J-1 summer work travel visa described in the Dells. Only people ages 18 to 29 are eligible for summer work travel visas, though in practice, the average recipient is 21.
holders are required to work up to 4 months before being permitted 30 days of travel. In its December story, the Times indicated nearly 300,000 people come to the U.S. on J-1 visas each year, up from 65,000 in the 1980s. Since the 2000s, there have been numerous attempts to overhaul the J-1 visa program. But since sponsors have blocked them, instead lobbying to expand or regulate it. A 2019 report by Migration That Works, then known as the International Labor Recruitment Working Group, indicated that the top employers of summer travel visa holders were Disney, Cedar Fair, McDonald's, Six Flags, and Zantara Parks and Resorts. And its data from 2015 to 2018 lists Wisconsin as a top five state employing J-1 visa holders. The Dells captures everything critics of the programs have been decrying for more than two decades. However, the documentary's greatest strength is refusing to dwell on its subjects' systemic victimization by mediating on moments of beauty. There is another photo of a woman. She's playing a violin. I can't really see what she looks like. Her back is to us, but she's standing in front of a gift shop that clearly is like, you know, a souvenir store in the Dells, and there's a help wanted sign in the window. At the film's close, one worker says, working, washing dishes, you don't have time to do other things. I'm really thankful to God for the Dominicans. They're so friendly and so familiar, and they give all to you. I take the good things and also the bad things, and with the bad things, I make the good things. Interesting article about the behind-the-scenes stuff. I think sometimes we forget about all it takes to run a park like that. This is a book review, Books and Literature, and Lit Feature. Speaking for the Silenced, retired police officer Rasul T. Freeland fills in the missing narrative in the 2014 killing of Sheila Van Weiss Mack by Andrea Javar. There's a photo of the book cover. It says, "When Lambs Become Wolves, The Chilling Case of Sheila Van Weiss Mack." And on the front is a picture of a Caucasian woman with a child. The child looks to be like mixed race, and there's fire surrounding them. Looks like the picture's on fire. For nearly a decade, the global media treated the high-profile death of Illinois socialite Sheila Van Weiss Mack as a one-dimensional true crime spectacle. Most accounts zeroed in on the gruesome details of her murder in Bali, orchestrated by her daughter, Heather Mack, carried out with help from Mack's boyfriend. But for retired Oak Park Police Sergeant Rasul T. Freeland, the narrative was missing its most critical elements, the truth about the systemic violence Sheila had suffered at the hands of her daughter and the lack of professional resources that might have prevented her brutal murder. In his brave and fascinating true crime thriller, When Lambs Become Wolves, The Chilling Case of Sheila Van Weiss Mack, Freeland shares his experiences responding to repeated domestic violence calls at their house, and honors the silenced voice of a mother who did her best to protect her abusive daughter. From storytelling roots to the Chicago streets. Before becoming an author and advocate, Freeland served as a sergeant, a school resource officer, and a teacher. Raised in Hyde Park, his grandfather, Vern, a World War II vet, and his mother, Irene, instilled the family with a love of storytelling. "I come from a strong lineage of folks who knew how to turn a phrase and command an audience," Freeland said. Though he earned a degree in English, Freeland initially worked at a long-term mental health facility for wards of the state. It was there that he first encountered violent adolescents and realized that many had suffered from unaddressed mental health struggles that threatened the stable family systems he knew to be paramount. In 2002, he transitioned to law enforcement, joining the Oak Park Police Department, where he quickly became known as more than an arresting officer. He was a parental figure to the youth he mentored, stepping into the roles of a supportive uncle or a neighbor for kids lacking the kind stability he was raised with.
The Complex Reality of Child-to-Parent Abuse. In his book, Freelane refutes the simplistic narrative that Sheila's tragedy was merely the result of bad parenting. Instead, he frames her experience through the lens of child-to-parent violence and abuse, or CPVA, a phenomenon estimated to affect up to 10% of households globally. Still, it remains severely underreported due to parental shame, guilt, and fear. Freeland points out that it hasn't been properly defined, making it hard to identify not just by the families experiencing it, but by schools, clinicians, and community members too. The gut-wrenching complexities of the case were important for Freeland to share, as he advocates for change, not just in Chicago, but across the country. He reports that Heather bit, punched, slapped, and kicked her mother, once breaking her arm, and that even after multiple medical examinations and hospitalizations, her violence only escalated. Over 3 years responding to domestic violence calls at their home, a deeply human rapport formed between the Black detective born of mixed heritage and the white widow raising an interracial daughter. Eventually, Sheila confessed her worst fear to Freeland, that her daughter might kill her. He writes in his book, "She's gonna kill me," kept skipping and repeating like a scratched vinyl LP in my thoughts. Yet throughout her suffering, Sheila was driven by a fierce maternal instinct to protect her child's freedom at all costs, even her own life. "I knew this was gonna happen and still I couldn't stop it," Freeland said. When the news of her murder broke over his car radio, he recalled that guilt arrived before grief. His immediate thought was a harrowing validation of Sheila's final fears. Damn, she was right. Shifting the system post-retirement. For Freelane, writing When Lambs Become Wolves was about changing policy more than selling books. When Illinois Domestic Violence Act of 1986, while the Illinois Domestic Violence Act of 1986 has long been a national gold standard, it lacked the vocabulary to handle adolescent-to-parent domestic battery until minor updates were introduced in 2025. With this book, Freelane hopes to name this particular domestic tragedy and thereby write a permanent place for child-to-parent violence in our cultural lexicon, ensuring that families, first responders, and clinicians finally have the shared language and actionable strategies needed to recognize the warning signs. Now retired, he divides his time between Hyde Park and Beverly, balancing family life with his wife, his three children, and his granddaughter, while traveling the state as a certified CPVA trainer. He says veteran officers frequently note that they have witnessed this crisis for decades, without ever receiving proper terminology or protocols to address it. He is currently expanding trained to licensed clinical social workers and first responders. A legacy of reverence. For Freelane, staying immersed in this tragedy boils down to love and profound respect for motherhood. When he was a 12-year-old boy, he tested the waters of verbal disrespect after his own father passed away. Wanting to be the man of the house, he raised his voice to his 4-foot-11-inches mother. She stopped him instantly, using a decisive tone as she reprimanded him in front of his friend, saving me from my own confusion. He also shows deep respect for his wife, Antistar, who granted him the space to lock himself in the basement for 18-hour days to finish writing the book. Because Sheila can no longer speak for herself, Freelane's work ensures that the world finally hears the layered story of a mother who loved her daughter until the absolute end and demands that the system evolve to protect the next family trapped in the awful chaos of this particular kind of violence. City Life, Disaster Rehearsal. Bartering for Scars and Faking Death at O'Hare's Triennial Airplane Crash Simulation by Morley Music. There is an illustration of different types of emergencies that could happen. One is showing an injury on a leg. One is showing like an injury on someone's chest, someone's face. Then there's a sign with a Egg McMuffin with a big X crossed out. There's a bus that says temporary morgue.
that's kind of morbid. There is a plane with different parts of the plane on fire. And then the last illustration is people, emergency workers walking with somebody on a stretcher. And it says, this piece was co-published with N Plus One as part of City Mouse, a column by Morley Music. At 7 a.m. on a Saturday in September 2025, I participated in a mass casualty simulation drill held in the firefighter training area of O'Hare International Airport. Before the exercise began, the other volunteers and I gathered inside a retired hangar to receive our character assignments and our list of injuries. The backstory was that our red eye from Cancun, operated by a fictional Urban Moon Airlines, had crash landed. Some of us had been injured and some of us had died. Others were relatives who were supposed to scream at airport staff and demand information about their loved ones. I was assigned the character of Tanya Lighthorse at the sign-in table. According to my lanyard, I was a 65-year-old woman with deep lesions on her right leg and lower than average heart rate. Satisfyingly dramatic, I thought, though others were disappointed by the mildness of their conditions. They haggled for more wounds from staff and volunteers. One woman pressed a small, intimidated teenager to trade assignments so she could have her own head done up in blood. Later, in the staging area, the same woman asked the Maluge artist if she could have propeller blades stuck into her head. We don't have any, and also I don't think that's very realistic, said the artist, who was serving as a volunteer from an Irish-American service society. This was a jet engine, not a propeller plane. Well, I'd like them anyway, the woman said. Just do what you can. The artist complied and inserted a few extra shards of plastic onto the red petroleum jelly, which she dabbed into the woman's cheek. When it was my turn, I rolled up my pant leg to receive my fake blood and copper-colored pigment, though I declined the artist's request to rip my pants. Covered in special effects pigment, I ate bagels from the Salvation Army emergency kitchen at a table with other volunteers. The man sitting next to me had a cheerful, curled mustache and a gaping black and purple wound that was painted in the area around his right nipple. He said he worked in sales for an electric car company. The other person next to me, whose arms had been covered in chemical burns, bragged to the table about her powerful heart, which had been strengthened by multiple super marathons. She told us that she worked as a substance abuse counselor for formerly incarcerated people, but now manned the front desk at a very large and ugly short-term rental apartment building. Before we left for the exercise, she took two Klonopin from a coin purse emblazoned with baby dinosaurs. The trainee firefighters stood apart from the rest of the volunteers, eating their breakfast while at the same time responding to commands from their superiors with martial discipline. Few of them were to play victims. In front of the firefighters' appointed tour bus, the marathon runner and I spoke about what it's like to work in jail, while two men standing next to us talked about the increasing price of coyotes, one of whom had left one of their uncles stranded in Sonoyata, Mexico. No one crosses anymore, said a man wearing a Garfield shirt. It's really sad. Then another bus showed up and drove us into the airfield, passing by numerous excavators with soiled checkered flags sticking out from their cabins. These industrial machines rolled up and down rock piles made of broken fragments of runway, carrying themselves higher and higher into the air. From the top of their perches, they looked down upon the planes, turning off the ramps and onto the taxiways, and from the taxis onto the main drag. A different bus drove past us, labeled Temporary Morgue, which unsettled me considerably. A customer service representative from the airport explained, people die at the airport all the time. They have heart attacks in the bathrooms or they die at work, and it just makes sense to have a morgue. She didn't know whether the morgue was in active use today or if the bus was just driving to make some other repairs in a hangar.
Later, she told me that she coped with her job by imagining angry customers as elves wearing funny hats. Had she ever dealt with a passenger dying, I asked, and she said she had on several occasions. Did you imagine any of them as elves? I asked, and she smiled but didn't laugh. The last thing we talked about was how much she liked the salads at Chick-fil-A. Her phone background featured a photograph of herself wrapped in white fur. The drill took place on a disused stretch of runway, which had been used to store the ragged hull of an American Airlines plane that had caught fire in 2016. When we arrived, the airport interfaith chaplain was delivering a sermon near the base of an active drone that was tethered to the earth by a long rope. We listened from afar as rumors spread throughout the crowd that a second Salvation Army truck was serving free McDonald's McGriddles. The boldest volunteer firefighters and I ran across the exercise site to get them, which we did, though the chief firefighter turned to us and said, "You should be ashamed of yourself."

0: Finally, the head of the Chicago Department of Aviation spoke about the necessity of preparedness, congratulating the heads of other agencies for cooperating on these once every three-year operations to make today's drill a reality. The ambiguities of this phrase captured the way in which a sense of real-world consequence would drift in and out of my mind during the exercise. The other volunteers and I were told to congregate inside an inflatable tent to watch a life-size or near-life-size replica plane, black like the exterior of an aquarium smoker, set on fire. While the plane wasn't really on fire, rather gas jets sent huge flames up on either side of it, the fire was also not really put out. Rather, a computer turned them off once it had been determined that the firefighters sprayed enough water on it. It nonetheless felt apocalyptic, the way many harmless things do now. The black smoke rose very high in the air, surely visible to the drivers on the highway, and the heat and choking grit wafted over us in waves. As we watched, the man with the curly mustache tried out the same joke on different people, repeatedly. "Do you have any marshmallows?" I thought it was funny, but one disciplined young person didn't reply at first. After a moment, she instead whispered, "I'm a 64-year-old woman who doesn't respond to verbal commands." We were hustled out, up and into, down and out of, a different imitation plane, this one used for practice evacuations rather than practice fires. The exercise had really begun, and we were really acting then, lying on the ground and pretending to be injured. The woman who had taken the Klonopin lay sideways on the ground with one hand outstretched past her shoulder, like a chalk outline of someone who had jumped off a building. The men who had discussed the coyotes sat a few feet apart from their heads resting on their hands. The propeller woman screamed herself hoarse. I sat on my side looking at the others and was rescued within 5 minutes by a group of young firefighters who strapped me to a board. For nearly 2 minutes, I was borne aloft and carried across the airfield to a separate triage tent, a very pleasurable quasi-erotic experience which gave a taste of what it might be like to be able to float. The clouds, framed by the undersides of the firefighters' jaws, passed above the airplanes like flocks of sheep. Other people also floated by, carried to different tents and ambulances, and as we got farther and farther from the crash site, the other injured people looked increasingly spectral. Though I had not been burdened by anything all morning, being carried in this way did make me feel as if some kind of burden had been lifted, that the weight of existence was not something all that distinct from the weight of my body, or of putting one foot in front of another. Only later did it dawn on me that I had experienced a form of locomotion previously accorded only to princes carried on palanquins. It might be for the sake of this sensation that so many of the other volunteers, some of whom had done three or four such exercises before, despite having no connection to emergency medicine, had sought out this drill. Americans do strange things in order to be pampered. When I was finally let down to be bandaged and prepared for the ambulance, I felt very much at peace. My injuries were mild, and unlike other participants, I felt no obligation to ham it up with groans. The EMT who described what she would do to tend to my imaginary wounds was a good-natured and beautiful woman with a smoker's laugh, who was momentarily startled because she thought for a second that Zach Galifianakis had participated in this exercise. But it was only the mustached man. He was set into our tent right next to me, eventually followed by the two men discussing the coyote, the substance abuse counselor, and the woman who had asked for the propeller. At the appearance of each of these familiar faces, I had a funny feeling, similar to how I imagine what one might feel if you found that some secondary acquaintance, someone you had totally forgotten, had been assigned to live with you in hell. "Got any marshmallows?" It seemed fated I would be put into the ambulance with the propeller woman. She and I were loaded in, one after another, on a mechanized set of rollers that allowed us to seamlessly transition from our stretchers to the operating tables inside the car. For another half hour, we lay under the ceiling's six yellow lights, with the tech smiling benevolently down on us and asking if we had a good time. I said I had. The other woman said, "I've had an okay time. A lot of things happened, really, and in a way, I got to taste death, but I think that's good. The bad part is I screamed myself hoarse. It took forever for the firefighters to come and get me, and now I can hardly speak. I'm sore all over. I wish the plastic boards had a headrest as well. Then she jostled her false teeth around and added, I'd like to call my daughter now, if that's all right. I'm going to talk to her quietly. I wonder how one signs up for this volunteer, or I don't know if it's a paid experience. That'd be kind of interesting to see the behind the scenes at the airport. You're listening to articles from Chicago Reader and Chicago Magazine on Chris Radio. News and politics. In Yorkville, Democrats and Republicans are fighting three massive data centers, and it might be changing how they see each other. As Illinois communities fight hyperscale data center projects from Joliet to Coal City, a group of Yorkville residents is finding unlikely common ground across party lines, by Siri Chilukuri. There is a photo of protest signs, basically. One says, protect our neighborhood, build communities, not data centers, no data centers here. And it says, preserve our Yorkville, has since filed two lawsuits to stop the hyperscale projects from being built. In late May, a small contingent of the group Preserve Our Yorkville met in a room on the grounds of an equestrian center. Multicolored ribbons, presumably from previous competition winners, filled the room, which featured a large window overlooking an empty indoor horse training facility. The group of people included single parents, small business owners, retirees, and even a political candidate for the Illinois State House. Their political leanings were equally varied. There were Democrats, Republicans, and independents. But what brought the group together was their wariness and fear of one issue, data centers. In the small, quaint city of Yorkville, Illinois, a fight is brewing. The city, some 50 miles southwest of Chicago, has approved three massive hyperscale data centers, CyrusOne, Project Cardinal, and Project Steel, that would span more than 25 million square feet on what is now sprawling farmland, an area nearly half the size of Chicago's Loop. Yorkville is not alone. It's the latest in a string of communities across northern Illinois that are facing concurrent fights over data centers. Places like Joliet, the southeast side of Chicago, Naperville, Lyle, and Coal City are just a few of the more than dozen cities and towns opposing projects like these. There's a picture that says, Welcome, the United City of Data Centers, a Cash Counts Community. And it's like a, you know, one of those city border signs, and then behind it are some trees. And the caption says, the city of Yorkville, some 50 miles southwest of Chicago, has approved three massive hyperscale data centers. Nationally, data center opposition is the most bipartisan issue in recent memory. A March Gallup poll found that 70% of Americans oppose data centers in their area. After so much political polarization on almost every issue, it's perhaps a welcome development for the exhausted factions of any side. There is, according to the Pew Research Center, some difference in how Democrats and Republicans view the data center issue, with Democrats more likely to oppose them. But the more interesting result is that the more someone learns about a data center, the less likely they are to be supportive of the project, regardless of political party. That's true for Dolly Flisk. Who co-owns an equestrian center that hosted the May meeting in nearby Sugar Grove. She helped the group form an LLC, and it has since filed two lawsuits to stop the projects from being built. A few of the concerned citizens decided that it was time to take a different step and different approach, since what we were saying at the meetings wasn't working or didn't seem to be effective, she said. The group has also staged protests, sat in on multiple city council meetings to oppose projects, recruited local friends and family to the cause, and is hosting their first fundraiser to bolster their efforts. Flick has lived in the area for almost 10 years. The Equestrian Center is where she met her husband, John, who is also a part of the group, and it's now a space where their daughter plays. Flick is concerned about how the data centers could affect not only the humans involved, but also the horses. I did a lot of research after that, just trying to gain as much knowledge as I could about data centers, and they're just not good. They're not good for people, they're not good for animals, and they're not good for the environment in general, she said. There's another photo of Knoxville, or excuse me, York, and it's people now standing holding signs, again, the same signs I described earlier, and then another one that says Preserve Our Yorkville and Community. And it says, members of Preserve Our Yorkville have come together in opposition of data centers as one of the most bipartisan issues in recent memory. Issues like the impact of infrasound, the low-level noise constantly emitted by the data centers on human and animal health, remain a concern in communities fighting data centers across the state. Data centers can also be sources of air pollution as well as voracious consumers of water and energy. Shannon Wolowitz, another group member and Democrat, says these concerns overcome any political affiliation. The issues that have arisen from the development of these data centers are all issues that affect all people, not certain types of people. Environment, water, electricity, land use, dust in the air. All of these things are going to affect every single human being that is around it. And luckily, we all realize that, she said. Flisk couldn't vote for or against anyone in Yorkville who approved the data centers, which will be built not far from her business and home, because of the boundaries of both municipalities. Unfortunately, I don't really have a say. For Lisa Post, who grew up in the area and moved back 5 years ago, the issue has become so relevant so quickly that she regrets not being more politically active locally sooner. She identifies as independent and has voted for multiple types of candidates. For her, the most frustrating political issue is the lack of interest by elected officials in hearing their concerns. During our city council meetings, it's very frustrating. They would not answer any of our questions that we would address to the city council members. Some of them looked interested in what we were saying, but a lot of them looked to us as disinterested in what we had to say about the data centers, Poss said. Even when Poss was speaking, the disinterest was visible. When I went up there to voice my opinion against the data centers, I literally stopped because John Purcell, the mayor, was not looking at me. Poss said, I don't know what he was doing, and I stopped, and I said, Mayor Purcell, when I'm speaking, I would appreciate you looking at me and listening to me. There's a photo of Carolyn McCree. She is a Caucasian woman, maybe in her, 40s. She's wearing green glasses. She got a shirt on that says no data centers, and she's smiling in the parking lot where these other pictures have been taken. Carolyn McCree, possibly the staunchest Democrat in the group, is running for the 75th district seat in the Illinois House of Representatives in November, in part because of support from this group and the larger Yorkville, Illinois Say No Data Facebook group. While data centers have become a cornerstone for her campaign, she said it's hard to disentangle the timing of her decision to run from her opposition to these projects. It kind of all happened around the same time. 2 years ago, while McCree was attending public meetings on a separate housing issue, she first learned about hyperscale data centers. I don't know a lot about data centers, but those don't necessarily sound great, she recalled thinking at the time. So I started doing more research about it. After a few months, I discovered a Facebook page that someone had started. Unbeknownst to me, the creator of the group was someone who lives very close to the property line for Project Cardinal. As soon as I joined the group, he messaged me because he saw I was also running for office and he offered to help me. I told him, I don't know what party you're with, but I'm a Democrat, just in case you don't know. And he's like, well, I'm a Republican, but we kind of sparked a friendship from then on. McCree isn't the only one who noticed the benefits from the collegial environment among people from different beliefs. Wolowitz said that when she was in the group in recent months, it's changed how she thinks about politics. It's offered a complicated kind of hope. This group does give me hope that polarization can be dealt with in the future. We have to find the issues that people are going to come together over, she said. We're just lucky in this one because we all really love the small town. And we don't want it to change. These data center issues are so crazy. Like, it's hard to even imagine something using that much power and energy and water and, you know, what that means for Chicago. Here's something a little bit lighter. Music, concert preview.
1: Chicago songwriter KT Wheels refreshes classic alt-rock. Friday, August 7th at Cole's Bar by Jamie Ludwig. There's a photo of KT Wheels. She is a Caucasian woman, looks like maybe in her early 20s. She's got long blonde hair. She's wearing a black t-shirt, carrying an electric guitar, standing outside on a summer day, kind of tilting her head, smiling at the camera. Katie Wheeler breathes fresh air into familiar rock styles. The California-raised singer and guitarist played in bands as a student at Indiana University before moving to Chicago in 2023. Since then, she's gotten involved in several local projects, most notably singing and playing guitar in indie rock outfit Junior Miss, who announced a hiatus in June. In 2024, Wheeler launched her solo vehicle, KT Wheels, usually styled with a lowercase K and T. And last year, she dropped her debut EP, Junk Drawer, where she's backed by guitarist Alvin John Sautner, drummy Tommy Saggins, bassist Abel Stanley Zauka, and multi-instrumentalist Max DeFrisco, who also produced the EP. The record's five songs merge straightforward 1990s alt-rock and poppy early 2000s emo, sometimes adding hints of introspective indie folk. The laid-back, twangy, slate clean would sound just as good on the soundtrack of a coming-of-age flick as it would through the PA system in a dive bar. And Midwestern Depression enhances its forlorn mood with mandolin, double bass, and viola. Wheeler's latest single, the March release Does She Know, pairs melancholy guitar, a la Smashing Pumpkins, with lyrics about a broken relationship that hasn't quite ended, even though her partner is already seeing someone else. Girl, run. But in true 90s alt-rock fashion, Wheeler follows the heart-on-sleeve confessions with a swift hit of guitar rage. It sounds like she'll bounce back strong and never play second fiddle again. At this Cole's show, Wheeler will be joined by the same trio that accompanied her on the short East Coast tour this spring, Sautner, Saggins, and bassist Matt McCarthy. So, KT Wheels, if that sounds good to you, Sun, Queen, and Tiffy open. She'll be playing Friday, August 7th, 9 p.m. at Cole's Bar, 2338 North Milwaukee, $16, and that is a 21 and over show. Now, if movies are more your thing, here's the movie review. Review, The Odyssey. Christopher Nolan's The Odyssey is completely immersive, with stripped down language and brutal physicality by Albert Williams. There's a photo of Anne Hathaway, and I think this is, what's that guy's name? Zendaya's husband, Tom Holland. Anyway, they're standing on like what looks like a cliff balcony type area overlooking a beautiful day, definitely wearing clothes from, you know, back in the day. Director-writer Christopher Nolan's dense, moody adaptation of Homer's epic poem recounts the twisting tale of the Greek warlord Odysseus, Matt Damon, cunning trickster, master archer, and dutiful commander, and his adventure-packed voyage home to his island kingdom of Ithaca after helping win the 10-year Trojan War. Meanwhile, his son, Telemachus, who's Tom Holland, travels in search of the father he's never known, unsure if the man is even alive. Odysseus's queen, Penelope, Anne Hathaway, hoping against hope for her husband's safe return, stalls a band of boorish suitors, including Telemachus's treacherous boyhood friend, Antonius, Robert Pattinson, who seeks her hand in marriage, and with it, the throne of Ithaca. This is the saga of a frayed family whose most loyal friends are a blind swineherd, John Leguizamo, in a wonderfully atypical role, and a dying dog. Unlike any other movie I've ever seen based on Greco-Roman myth, Nolan's Odyssey, the first commercial feature shot entirely in IMAX, filmed in multiple locations throughout Europe and Northern Africa, completely immerses the audience in the world of the story. The beautiful, mysterious, and endlessly dangerous Mediterranean region of the 12th century BCE. Nolan and his brilliant team of Oppenheimer 2023 collaborators, cinematographer Hoyt van Hoytema, production designer Ruth de Jong, costume designer Ellen Mirojnik, and composer Ludwig Göransson emphasize the legend's historical context. the late Bronze Age collapse of civilizations throughout the ancient world brought on by wars and natural disasters. The film's tangible physicality is relentless, even in episodes involving fantastical man-eating monsters like the one-eyed Cyclops, Bill Irwin, and witches like Circe, Samantha Morton, who turns men into swine. The language is not elevated or poetic, but plain, stripped down, and sometimes anachronistically modern. The battle scenes are brutal and cruel, with no glorious deaths or spectacular swordplay. Nolan's Odysseus is in every man struggling to simply survive. His Odyssey is a journey of endurance and moral discovery. It's rated R, and that's 172 minutes. So make sure you use the bathroom before the movie starts. Here's the feature, SAIC's Palestine Problem. The art school built its art therapy program around social justice, and then it claims the claims of anti-Semitism have devastated the department, by Carrie Cordoza. There's a photo of Savneet Talwar. She is, it's sort of a black and white print with words written in red around her. She is an older woman of Indian descent. She's wearing black circular glasses and sort of squinting to look into the distance. Savneet Talwar is a well-respected art therapist, a subject she's taught at the School of the Art Institute of Chicago for nearly 20 years. Talwar's approach to art therapy is rooted in anti-colonial frameworks, social justice, and intersectional feminism. One former student told the reader that she chose SAIC's art therapy program to study with Talwar, who's known as a leading scholar in her field. SAIC's own marketing materials for its Master of Arts in Art Therapy and Counseling focus on social justice, claiming that students will develop a self-reflexive practice to examine their positionality in systems of inequality and interrogate modes of knowledge construction that unsettle the mainstream discourses and perspectives that promote prejudice and discrimination. So it came as a shock when Talwar was abruptly removed from her classroom this spring for assigning a case study that mentioned Palestine. A letter from the school stated that the decision to remove her stemmed from a complaint about the case study by a Jewish Israeli student. The school expressed concern that the circumstances of the assignment might violate the school's discrimination, harassment, and retaliation policy. Within 24 hours, the school forbade Talwar from speaking with her students or colleagues and placed her on administrative leave. Talwar's removal occurred outside the academic standards set by the American Association of University Professors, or the AAUP, which SAIC adheres to. And it's just the latest controversy stemming from allegations of discrimination and anti-Semitism at the school over the past few years, including several in the art therapy department. Other SAIC community members have faced repercussions for their support of Palestine, from the firing of Professor Kelly Z to the censorship of artwork and the changing of school policies around protests. A 2023 lawsuit against SAIC and art therapy professor Sandy Yee from Jewish Israeli student Shiran Kanel, alleging discrimination and emotional distress, was twice thrown out by a judge. The student who complained about Talwar, who we'll call Tamar, alleged discrimination by three of their fellow students in the prior school year, a claim that the school ultimately dismissed after a taxing months-long investigation. According to SAIC community members who spoke with the reader, this series of complaints and the school's reactive response to them have created an atmosphere of fear, with students afraid to speak up in class and faculty needing to censor themselves. Colleges across the country have seen an increase in allegations of anti-Semitism since the start of the Gaza genocide, but sources at SAIC balk at the way the school has handled these complaints. Several current and former students, staff, and faculty told the reader that SAIC has seemed to kowtow to each complaint, instead of following its own policies on due process, academic freedom, and discrimination, even though the school can dismiss complaints that don't rise to the level of a policy violation. As Talwar put it to the reader concerning her dismissal, "How is it that we have prioritized the complaints of one student over the learning of all of our others?" On April 15th, Talwar had a Zoom meeting with Tamar, a graduate student conducting an independent study in the professor's Cultural Dimensions in Art Therapy class. The class was nearing its conclusion for the semester, and one of the final assignments was for students to submit an analysis of a case study demonstrating their, quote, understanding of intersectionality as a method of analysis and how it informs the development of a thoughtful and ethical treatment plan, end quote. The case revolved around a hypothetical patient named Bella, identified as a queer Muslim Arab woman from the Middle East, who is in a doctoral program in the U.S. Two sentences of the two-page case study mention Palestine, noting that Bella was impacted by the violence against Palestinian civilians and feared for her own safety in the U.S. I am the most open person when it comes to somebody coming in and saying, this is difficult for me and I can't do it, Talwar said. It wasn't like I was asked, can you give me another case study? I had already offered, saying, hey, if this is hard for you, let me know. I am happy to give you another one. I wasn't approached for an alternative assignment. But the day after she met with Tamar, Talwar received a call from Delinda Collier, the Dean of Graduate Studies, asking whether she had given an assignment with the word Palestine in it. Talwar said she had, and soon forwarded the case study to the dean. An hour later, Talwar received an email from Martin Berger, SAIC's provost and senior vice president of academic affairs. Berger has faced much criticism since coming to the school in 2018. That year, he used the N-word when quoting a statement made by someone else during a presentation on his research on photography in the civil rights movement. Jesus, that's a lot. A Change.org petition called for his resignation. In the past several years, students, faculty, and staff have described to the reader a pattern in which Berger, who is one of the most senior leaders at the school, individualizes systemic problems and increases surveillance. In his letter to Talwar, he demanded that she attend a mandatory meeting the following morning at 8:30 a.m. and states that she was forbidden from speaking with her students. Her Friday class was canceled. Collier declined to comment on personal matters or on issues involving specific faculty members' classes in an email to the reader. Upon retaining counsel, Talwar managed to push the meeting to the following Monday. In a follow-up email summarizing the meeting, Berger reiterated that Talwar was being put on paid administrative leave, quote, because of concerns that your alleged actions threatened immediate harm to the student or to others within our community, end quote, and the school would be investigating whether she violated their discrimination, harassment, and retaliation policy regarding, quote, the circumstances around assigning the case study. Berger insinuated that Talwar's assignment, which was given to the entire class, may have been retaliatory towards Tamar, who has previously filed a Title IX complaint against a fellow student for allegedly revealing privileged information in a piece of artwork, because Talwar had served as the student's advisor. Berger again forbade Talwar from speaking with her students or her art therapy colleagues, which the school later rescinded, as no policy precludes faculty from discussing such issues. When asked about this, a representative from SAIC responded, when a matter is being investigated, it's the school's policy to ask those involved to refrain from discussing the case with colleagues or others. This protects the privacy of those involved in order to ensure they are treated fairly in the investigative process and after. It also protects both the person making the complaint and the subject of the complaint from potential harassment and retaliation. SAIC's policy language against discrimination, harassment, and retaliation is boilerplate. It prohibits discrimination or harassment based on any status protected by federal, state, or local law, race, gender, religion, national origin, and so on. Discrimination is defined as unequal adverse treatment, while harassment is defined as unwelcome, hostile, or inappropriate conduct. The professor's counsel, Rima Kapitan, believes that Talwar's actions, making an assignment that mentions Palestine, seems to fall short of such charges. She drafted a message to the provost saying so. Rima had looked at the complaint and sent him a letter and said, this does not even rise to the definition of discrimination in the policy of SAIC. Are we to just ethnically cleanse Palestinians from our course material? Can they not be subjects of case studies? Talwar asked. In addition to Talwar's concern about the validity of Tamar's complaint, she is deeply concerned with the administration's contradiction of its own policies. My school has just not followed procedure. If a discrimination, harassment, and retaliation complaint is made against a faculty member, the process is supposed to be overseen by a director of Title IX. Who is responsible for ensuring the school complies with its Title IX obligations, which prohibit sex discrimination in consultation with the faculty liaison? Who supports the faculty member in such instances? However, neither of the school's Title IX employees was included on the emails to Talwar laying out why she was under investigation, and neither was the faculty liaison. In fact, when Talwar asked Berger to include her liaison on the emails, she was told that she could share them herself. SAIC also seems to be skirting its own policies around due process and academic freedom. Its faculty handbook includes widely accepted language written by the AAUP. The guidelines clearly state that a faculty member can only be suspended if immediate harm to the faculty member or others is threatened by continuance, a claim that Berger waged against Talwar without specifying what the harm was. The Illinois Conference of the AAUP noted that this policy violation in a June 24th letter to the SIC president, Jisine Lee Isbara, calling on the school to rescind Talwar's suspension. Citing its report on the use and abuse of faculty suspensions, the letter states that harm means physical harm. There's no allegation of any physical harm or threat of physical harm that could justify Professor Talwar's suspension. Nor is there any explanation provided by SAIC for what the immediate harm is in this case. By invoking this threat of harm, Berger may be justifying the school's denial of due process, as noted by the AAUP. The SAIC handbook states that a grievance can be filed for an allegation of violation of an existing policy by the school that has resulted in or will result in suspension with or without pay of the faculty member. But after Talwar spent hours compiling materials for a grievance she submitted in early May, the chair of the grievance committee told her that her claim would not move forward because she wasn't technically suspended, but on administrative leave, which is a personnel action. Talwar has since filed an Illinois Department of Human Rights complaint against the school, alleging retaliation based on her age, national origin, and association with Arabs and Palestinians. It's one of eight pending IDHR complaints against the SAIC. As the AAUP letter notes, SAIC may also be disregarding academic freedom. A supplement to the faculty handbook expounds at length on the school's institutional and cultural framework of academic freedom, freedom of expression, and equality. It states that the framework helps us differentiate between the language of conflict or offense on the one hand, and that of discrimination, harassment, retaliation, or other forms of unprofessional conduct on the other, noting that learning cannot and often should not be comfortable at all times for everyone simultaneously. We're going to have to finish this one next week because we are all out of time. That is all the time that we have for articles from Chicago Reader and Chicago Magazine.

0: independently. How could she do that if she couldn't see? She didn't let that stop her. Despite being functionally blind, Deborah enrolled at McClaskey Culinary Institute at Clark College in Vancouver, Washington, elevating her cooking ability and focusing on achieving consistent results every time. 4 days after graduation, she was invited to become an instructor of meal preparation at her alma mater, the Oregon Commission for the Blind. During this time, she was inspired to find new ways to teach blind and vision-impaired people how to cook and started the Blind Kitchen, dedicated to offering tools and techniques that make cooking at home safe and enjoyable for blind and visually impaired home cooks. The Blind Kitchen offers helpful strategies, specialized knowledge, adaptive tools, and short instructional videos. You can find more about the Blind Kitchen at their website, theblindkitchen.org. 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
0: Welcome to another edition of the Chris Radio Report on Blindness. I'm Keith Dunford, along with my good friend Kate Schubert, bringing you the latest news and the latest views important to you from across the country and around the world. Coming to you from the Chicago Lighthouse, located at the corner of Damon and Roosevelt Roads, right here in Chicago's beautiful medical district. The Chicago Lighthouse has been helping people see what's possible for more than 100 years. And now to the first story of this edition.
2: Well, good day, Chicagoland, and good day, my partner, Keith, if you're out there listening. Keith is still recovering, but the good news, listeners, he's on a very good path to recovery, and he should be back with us in a couple of weeks. So I really miss you, Keith, and listeners, I know you miss him as well. So hopefully I can fill his very big shoes. All right, so let's start with our top story today, and it comes from Philly Burbs, and this is from Philadelphia, Pennsylvania. Rihanna is one of the most talkative kids at daycare. Oh, she's very outgoing, her teacher Angela Mawson said of the 23-month-old. Her speech is phenomenal. Rihanna's mom, Ali Terendi, credits a countywide program that helps kids with hearing and visual impairments for her toddler's excellent communication skills. Rihanna, who has moderate hearing loss, has been in the program since she was 6 months old. It's the reason she's kind of thriving, said Terendi, who lives in central Bucks County. The Bucks County Intermediate Unit Program sends hearing-impaired specialists to visit kids like Rihanna at their daycares and homes, where they identify deficits in the baby's hearing and speech and then address these problems with games, songs, and other therapies. But now, parents said, they're worried those services could end. Bucks County announced via letter that its contract with the Bucks County IU, the local education agency that supported 49 kids under age 3 through the program, would not be renewed by the end of the month. Payment Gap led Bucks County IU to end program for deaf blind babies. The county is seeking new providers for this year, said Donna Duffy Grimm, the county administrator for developmental programs, which could come from local schools for the deaf, among other places. The issue, according to Grimm and an IU board member, Jill Waldbeiser, is how the specialists are paid. Pennsylvania does not allow the therapist to charge for time they're not with the kids, whether that's driving between daycares or writing up therapy notes. but the eye use hearing and visual impairment.

0: specialist are covered under a union contract that does pay for all of their work, IU Executive Director Mark Hoffman said. Bridging that gap for several years, which cost the IU nearly $200,000 last school year, is, quote, not financially sustainable, end quote, Hoffman said. This cut only applies to kids under three. The program for older kids is funded differently. The specialists receive about $200 per hour, Grimm said, a higher rate designed to indirectly compensate the workers for the time that the state doesn't allow compensation for. But the amount of time specialists spend on indirect work can vary widely, Waldmeister said, depending on how far away each client is and how complex their needs are. Pinning down exact figures or determining why the state even made these rules for payment is difficult, she added. State Representative Joe Hogan, Republican from Pendel, said he's been in touch with Waldmeister and that the issue is near to his heart since he dealt with hearing problems as a baby. Hogan said state reimbursement has been an issue across human services in recent years. While his office needs to do further research, Hogan said he hopes the current IU contract can be extended into the summer to buy time to find a solution in Harrisburg. Parents of deaf children fear gaps, delays in Bucks County services. Waldmeister, whose son is also deaf, said she's worried that the county will be unable to fully replace all the specialists they're losing through the IU program because there's a long-term critical shortage of qualified teachers. Grimm said the county is working daily on finding solutions. We are hoping all children will have an option. But parents are worried that any interruption could mean learning delays for their kids, some of whom are currently meeting typical milestones thanks to the program. Several plan to speak at an IU board meeting. Casey James, whose 19-month-old daughter has moderate hearing loss, said her therapist has taught the family how to emphasize the sounds her toddler has trouble hearing, like softer consonants in mama. The first 3 years are critical, said James, who lives in the Centennial School District. For infants with hearing loss, even brief interruptions can affect development. In the short term, the interruption means some kids may have to work with therapists who don't specialize in their children's disabilities, parents said. Terendi said she'll be switching to a speech therapist when the IU's existing services end. While Terendi expects the new provider will help, they won't be the same as a hearing impairment specialist, she said. And the mom worries especially about interruption for babies who are just getting diagnosed and receiving services. You know, I don't think we realize how much this is going to affect the little kids' lives, she said. This is the time that they need this support. Boy, we keep reading about lots of funding cuts every week, listeners. It's really kind of, you think now, you know, we're all so much more aware and have so much more information, there'd be more funding available. But I was also surprised, I don't know about you guys, but I was really surprised to hear the amount that these specialists are getting. $200 an hour, that's a lot of money, but I am sure that they're worth every penny, considering the difference they're making in these kids' lives. So I hope these funding cuts stop. I know they're not only at the federal level, but they're also at the state level. All right, let's move over to a national story right now. And this is from KCUR NPR, Kansas City. Kids in the Kitchen, a yearly event sponsored by Alpha Point, a nonprofit that serves people with vision challenges, focuses on getting young people ready to navigate in the kitchen. The goal is for them to be able to prepare their own meals while living independently. The smell of cooked butter on toast fills the cafeteria of Alpha Point, a nonprofit that serves people who are blind or visually impaired. Half of the room in this sprawling facility at 7501 Prospect Avenue, Kansas City, Missouri, is filled with parents who sit quietly watching their kids try their hand at cooking for the first time. All these preteens have some degree of vision loss or are blind. Most are stepping in to work in a kitchen for the very first time. 9-year-old Prophet Ndunga was nervous about cooking until he discovered the curriculum included his favorite meal of the day. "I've never cooked before, but I do like some breakfast items, like some eggs or bagels," he said enthusiastically. At home, Ndunga has no problem finding his way around the kitchen, despite having progressive retinitis pigmentosa, a disease that causes gradual deterioration of the retina and a loss of peripheral vision. But when fire is involved, he gets scared. 95% of the time, I'm pretty good. 5% of the time, I'm scared of what I'm doing," he said. "I know how to make some bread, but I'm scared of burning it and setting off the fire alarm." The Ndunga has struggled this morning, and even though he ended up with some slightly burnt French toast, he felt he learned something. "Oh, it was pretty good," he said. Alpha Point sponsors Kids in the Kitchen to help visually impaired young people become independent with key life skills in environments set up for sighted people. The program teaches safety tips for cutting or peeling with sharp blades, handling hot pots and stoves. It's also designed to build confidence and promote independent living. Drew Davies, volunteer culinary instructor, is general manager of Grand Street Cafe, the Kansas City restaurant that co-sponsors the program with Alpha Point. He said that whether you are blind or not, kitchen fears are almost always related to fire. For those who have difficulty seeing, the trick is learning how to use their own non-visual senses to detect danger. "Definitely focusing on the other senses is very important," said Davies. "Then just teach them to kind of respect the fire, but not to be afraid of it." Davies said teaching this group isn't that different from the training he offers his new employees. The kids here are taught to yell "corner" when turning with a plate of food in their hand, how to properly handle a knife, and how important organization is as a strategy for success in any kitchen. I was just going over this with the group, a French term we used in the restaurant, mise en place, which means just everything has its place, he said. Basically, all that means is you put everything back in the same place every time. Instead of focusing on what the kids may or may not see, Davies said the term is centered around the kids' muscle memory, the same approach he uses in training at Grand Street Cafe. But for these kids, each experience will be a new lesson, reinforced by repetition on how to use different utensils, fry pans and burners. They'll memorize which ones are used for what recipes and the potential risks of each cooking project. Upon completion, each student will be provided a goodie bag with everything they need to recreate recipes at home. Finishing up the French toast he created with his friend, Ndungo has said he's open to the idea of a career in the culinary arts when he gets older, and he is eager to learn more recipes. He comes from a family that loves to cook and eat, and he hopes to prepare them a more advanced meal in the future. You know, I would like to bake some cake. Probably some hard ones like chocolate cake, because it takes a while to learn just how to do it. Well, doesn't that sound like a great program? And boy, I don't know about you. I'm not a great cook, listeners. I don't know how you guys do in the kitchen, but I have learned that one thing that is, you know, in this article to be so true. And that is, you got to be organized and you really have to have like a system. And what a great skill to teach. See, it's really a skill for everyone. Keith and I want to remind you that you're listening to this week's edition of the Chris Radio Report on Blindness. Please stay with us. All right, we're going to move over now. We're staying in the States so far. And I don't know, the universe is being kind to me, not giving me all these incredibly, hard stories to pronounce with some of the names. So we're going to stay here in Berkeleyside. And this is from Berkeley, California. And this one is how I relearned to love Berkeley as a blind person. Dirk Neihardt grew up in Berkeley in the 50s and 60s. After surviving a stabbing that left him disabled, he found joy and purpose in community service. I grew up here in Berkeley, but was born south of the border in Oakland. That's him laughing, but I'm laughing at it too, because south of the border, that's great. My first house in Berkeley was by Indian Rock on San Mateo Road, and I went to Craigmont Elementary. Then my parents moved above Grizzly Peak in 1960. I've been in my current house in North Berkeley, which my late wife Patricia bought in 1979, for almost 30 years. When I was growing up, people liked to join. People joined churches or clubs or dance groups or singing groups. Those still exist, but their membership has quite declined. People just don't want to join anymore. It's certainly down from the 50s and 60s. And before, if you got on a bus, you could say hello to everyone. Now, if you did that, they'd rush you off to the loony bin. It's a sad state of affairs. I went to Cal from 65 to 70. Being a student at that time was tough, or at least it was tough for me. In high school, if I studied 3 hours a day, I thought I should get a gold star. But when I got to Cal, I was competing with kids who could study for 10 or 12 hours a day. I started off in chemistry and did poorly. I went into biochemistry and did poorly. Then I went into computer science and got straight A's, then concluded with economics. I was at Cal for 6 years because I was trying to stay out of Vietnam. It wasn't necessary to murder innocent people if you were in school. At the time, I was commuting a lot between Berkeley and San Francisco or Sausalito, where I lived for a while. Once I started doing computer science, I rented an apartment in Berkeley. actually just a closet, so I could get to the computers on campus in the middle of the night. Quick turnarounds were only available for computer programs. For an undergraduate student, the computers were only available between midnight and 4 a.m. Otherwise, you might have to wait 2 days to get a program processed. My favorite place on campus was the Morrison Library, where you could put on headphones and listen to classical music and study. Otherwise, I was always at Lavelle's on Euclid or Cafe Med on Telegraph. I liked Cody's bookstore. I think people were more engaged in those days. People were earnest. I went to protests. I certainly had longer hair than a Marine, but I wasn't involved in organizing. Cal had good professors, and our job as students was to be inspired by what they had to say. After graduating, I looked in the job ads and learned I could be a yellow cab driver and make $100 or more a week, a princely sum at that time. So, to the disgust of my Harvard-degreed parents, I became a cab driver and had bucks in my pocket every day. Oh, life was good. Over time, I became a shop steward and a labor organizer for the Teamsters Union, but I kept losing in my efforts. People said, "I don't care about pensions. I don't care about seniority. Just give me 30 cents more an hour in my pocket." Eventually, I thought, if I can beat them, let me join them. And so, in 1982, I became a stockbroker. 15 years later, in 1997, my life took a very different turn. I had picked up a hitchhiker in San Francisco wearing army fatigues who was smiling and holding up a sign saying, "Berkeley." I used to hitchhike myself, so I have great sympathy. We got to Berkeley, and I was looking for a place to let him off and pulled into a gas station at 6th and University. It was very late at night. That was the last I knew until 5 months later when I was released from the hospital. He had stabbed me all over and left me to die on University Avenue. I couldn't remember anything except his clothes and that he was a man, so he was never caught. When I got to Highland Hospital, they said I was flatlined, but the surgeon opened my chest and massaged my heart, and the monitors began to flicker, so here I am. During my 5 months in the hospital, I had to learn how to eat, talk, and walk all over again. You could say I still haven't relearned how to do all those things. Accommodating any disability presents challenges, and we're genetically programmed to conquer adversities. I went to a school in Albany called the Orientation Center for the Blind and learned how to be blind. I learned how to read Braille and use screen readers for computers. I learned how to cook and be an independent person like I was before. There are so many places and people here to help. It's wonderful. Places like the East Bay Center for the Blind, the Ed Roberts Center, the Lighthouse for the Blind, and all the special education teachers and health professionals who work with the disabled. I work with personal helpers like Jason, who assists me from 9 a.m. to 7 p.m. Of course, being disabled in Berkeley is still difficult. I used to be able to take buses. Now, due to decrepitude from the injury or age or laziness, I'm unable to walk two blocks. I've never been fearful of going out, and people are generally kind, but my body won't cooperate, so buses are out of scope for me. I will take cabs or paratransit, depending on the distance. Recently, the city's paratransit voucher program was decreased from about $600 to less than $300 a year. I've sold enough pencils in my life to still afford to go to yoga class, go to my appointments, but for others, especially seniors, the cost keeps them at home. This is an issue of great importance. Politicians here and in Sacramento should fund more paratransit. Still, isn't it wonderful that in Berkeley we do have a good paratransit system? Not great, but better than none. I devote most of my time in my forced retirement to giving back. I'm on the board of 4 nonprofit corporations, all of which would welcome more money and energy in 2026. The United Nations Association East Bay Chapter, the East Bay Gray Panthers, the Berkeley Lions Club, and the Lions Vision Resource Network. Each has a mission to serve, and we try to find things to do in Berkeley that will make the community a better place. And then there's politics. I'll get involved in campaigns, and I'll occasionally listen to Berkeley City Council meetings. Sometimes only half a dozen people will come to the meeting to speak about a council measure that might affect the pocketbooks or the happiness of a large segment of our community. And that can be disappointing. So I spend time going to a lot of meetings. Happily, it's easier now with Zoom. I've been around much of the world, Canada, Mexico, Africa, and I haven't found a place better than Berkeley. Where else can you have good medical care, work, good intellectual opportunities, the snow a couple hours away, and hot weather a couple hours away? Another joy is the food. All the wonderful restaurants. I have a nice neighborhood, and that's a source of community. The Quaker Meeting House on Walnut and Vine is another. And then I have my group of blind friends. So, bravo, Berkeley. This is, in my experience, the best place to live. That was such a great story, wasn't it, listeners? You know, as I was reading it and, you know, realizing that, you know, it was just him speaking, I find this guy, what a positive individual, you know, no complaining or no nothing about all that he suffered and how he's giving back. I mean, I think that was a story that definitely needs to be out there for everyone to read. We all get sometimes, I don't know about you guys, but sometimes I get so, oh, woe is me, blah, blah, blah. And hearing stories like this just is so inspiring. And, you know, we got to stay positive and we always have to stay grateful.
1: 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I'm Keith Dunford, along with my good friend Kate Schubert, bringing stories of interest to you from across the country and around the world.
0: All right, let's move over now, and we're sticking with Local News 8, and this is from Idaho Falls, Idaho. Angelina Quilmaco became completely blind as an infant and can only sense slight shadows. That makes everyday reality tasks much more complicated, especially something like crossing a busy road. For Quilmaco, crossing Highway 91 wasn't just intimidating, it was dangerous. Headline here, asking for safer crossings. Quilimaco often needed to cross the highway near her home. Her friend April Mills, who works with the Commission for the Blind, encouraged her to reach out to the city and ask for help. Mills recommended requesting HAWK signals, adaptive crosswalk signals that use audio cues to let pedestrians know when it is safe to cross, helping people navigate intersections more safely. Another headline, 2 years of work pay off. After 2 years of patience and persistence, the signals are now up and running, thanks in part to Scott Murphy, Blackfoot Street and Sanitation Superintendent. It's nice to do something to help people. I mean, other than potholes and regular maintenance, it's nice to get a positive thing going, says Murphy. Another headline, gratitude for a hometown helper. Quilimaco was excited to finally meet the man who helped her make her request a reality. It means the world to me. I was going to make them cookies, but I ran out of time, and so I just made them all thank you cards, she said. A moment, years in the making. Mills, who has worked with Quilimaco for more than a decade, said this moment reflects years of determination. You know, it's been a long need, but Angelina just had the courage to be vulnerable and ask for help. And then she had the tenacity to follow through, Mills said. Benefits for the entire community. According to Mills, this particular crossing is also heavily used by students walking to school. That means the improvements will benefit people of all ages for years to come, not just those who are blind, but also older adults, children, and anyone navigating the busy roadway. Encouraging others to speak up. When asked what advice she would give to others hoping to create positive change, Quilimaco keeps it simple. I would tell them, keep pushing until it happened, because it will. If you advocate for yourself enough and you speak out and say what you need. One request, lasting impact. Quilimaco's request didn't stop at just one intersection. As Blackfoot began installing HAWK signals, the Idaho Transportation Department decided that they'd also add two more, turning one voice into four safer crossings. Those signals are now active at Meridian and Bergner, as well as Parkway and Bergner, proof that when someone speaks up, the impact can reach far beyond a single crosswalk. And again, you know, I think all of these stories, they're really inspiring today on so many levels because, you know, here's another lesson in this one. Persistence, you know, really finding something that you want to work on that's important and making a difference. I'm getting a lot out of a lot of these stories today, listeners. I hope you are too. Some really inspiring stories, just, you know, simple things that all of us, every one of us can do to make a little difference and a change. What do they say? You know, make the change you want, be the change that you want to see. All right, now we're moving over to Canada, an international story. Keith, if you're listening, I'm in Canada now. I don't see any BBC stories today. So now when I could steal all the BBC stories in the world, because, you know, I'm doing this myself while you're out, there's no BBC stories. Go figure. All right, so this one is from Winnipeg Free Press. 1 month, Jason Reynolds could see. The next month, he couldn't. In July 2019, Reynolds was fully sighted, living in Steinbach and working as a long-haul trucker. By August, he was off the road and visiting doctors to find out why he was losing his vision. He hasn't been back to work since. Today, Reynolds can see sharp contrasts in color, notice movement, and discern whether it's light or dark outside. But he has no vision in his left eye and says it feels as though someone is holding up 4 pieces of wax paper over his right eye. It's the result of idiopathic intracranial hypertension, fluid built up in his skull, putting pressure on the back of his eyes and causing optic nerve damage. I was a 20-year truck driver and bus driver, Reynolds, who now lives in Winnipeg, says. I had no prognosis of ever going blind. Shortly after losing his vision, Reynolds was introduced to the CNIB Foundation, the nonprofit organization that delivers programs and advocates for people impacted by blindness. After going through a program that helped him adapt to blindness, Reynolds started signing up to help the organization. I thought, here's something. I'm not working right now, but I can give back. Sidebar listeners, kind of seems to be the theme for today's report on blindness, how we can all give back. I mean, all of these stories are really about making change and giving back. Today, the 52-year-old North End resident serves as a community engagement volunteer. Reynolds and his fellow volunteers provide public awareness and education and advocate to break down barriers faced by people who are blind or partially sighted. Reynolds also volunteers with the CNIB's Advocacy Mentorship Program, where he helps others become better advocates. You know, I dove pretty headfirst into advocacy. I think that's pretty important, he says, noting that, like so many people, he previously had no understanding of what it means to live with sight loss. I knew there were blind people. I knew they were out in public and they were capable. But the work that it takes to be capable, you just don't think of it. In 2024, Reynolds and his fellow community engagement volunteers celebrated a victory when they successfully advocated for the Winnipeg Blue Bombers to improve the brightness and contrast of the steps at Princess Auto Stadium. The steps were plain concrete without contrasting edges, making it difficult for people with low vision to differentiate the edge of each step. The football club responded positively to the group and painted the front edge of each step with gold and orange paint, making it easier and safer for all Blue Bombers fans to enjoy games. The CNIB relies on volunteers to help do its work, says Vivi Dabi, program lead for advocacy and community outreach at the organization's Manitoba office. Oh, I'm really proud of my volunteer team and how eager they are to break down barriers when they encounter them and create awareness of the lives of people with sight loss, she says. Reynolds has been a positive addition to the team. I would describe Jason as a very passionate, energetic, and motivated volunteer who's not afraid to raise his voice when he encounters barriers, Debbie says. Reynolds says that losing his sight initially left him in a stupor, but he's in a much better place now thanks to the support of his girlfriend and his 4 children. Life's too short not to have fun and enjoy it, he says. There's still lots to enjoy. To learn more about volunteer opportunities at the CNIB, you can visit cnib.ca/volunteer. All right, well, that was another very empowering story. I just love it. All right. Oh, boy. Here we go. I don't know if Keith's still listening. I don't know if you're out there, but here we go. I'm headed over to Nigeria, and this is from the Sahara Reporter. A Nigerian nurse living with visual impairment has accused the Federal Neuropsychiatric School, Enugu, of discrimination and denying her reasonable accommodation during an entrance examination, an action she says made her unable to take the entrance examination and shattered her dream of specializing in mental health nursing. Narrating her experience in a video obtained by Sahara Reporters, the nurse, name yet to be ascertained, recounted how she was humiliated and abandoned by school officials despite notifying them of her condition months before the examination date. This is me calling out the Federal Neuropsychiatric School in Enugu over what they did to me early this year, she said. The nurse explained that she was diagnosed with optic nerve atrophy in October 2024, a condition that causes degeneration of the optic nerve and severely impairs vision. This affected my life greatly in the most negative way you can think of, she lamented. I am a Nigerian registered nurse, licensed in 2022, and I've been practicing ever since. But in 2025, regardless of my recent medical situation, I decided to pursue my specialty in mental health. I am very passionate about mental health, and I decided to take it up as a specialty in nursing. According to her, after purchasing the admission form, she informed the school authorities through the school's union government president that she would require assistance during the examination. Prior to the exam date, I informed the school through the SUG president at that time that I'm visually impaired and I might be needing extra help, she said. I gave them three options. Make my exam questions font bolder so that I won't have to strain my eyes to see. Assign an examiner to assist me with reading out the questions, or give me extra time. Either of the three. Just give me one, and I'm good. She added that she reminded the school again a few days before the examination, but received no feedback. On the day of the examination, which was scheduled for 8 a.m., she arrived at the venue by 7 a.m., but said accreditation did not begin until 10 a.m., while the examination itself did not start until about 5 p.m. She said, a few days to the exam date, I did remind them. On the day of the exam, I got there as early as 7 a.m. for the exam that was set for 8 p.m. We waited for them to come, and they came by 10 a.m. They started the accreditation, and during the accreditation, I still met two of the examiners and reminded them of my request. The only thing they asked me to do was to come out of the sun and sit somewhere under a shade because the sun was affecting my vision. After the accreditation, they started the exam around 5 p.m., the exam that was set for 8 a.m., but I didn't have a problem with that. I just wanted to get it done and go home. She said trouble began shortly after the examination commenced when none of the help she requested was provided. A few minutes into the exam, nobody was saying anything to me. I called one of the examiners and told her that I mentioned to the school that I have a visual problem, and nobody has said anything to me, the nurse recalled. But she said the response she received left her devastated. This woman looked me in the eyes and told me, "If you knew you were not able to read, why did you come to school?" She said that with the most condescending look. She had this disdain on her face. I was too stunned to speak. I felt cold shivers run down my spine. I broke down and started crying. But she just walked away, she said, fighting back tears in the video. She said she consoled herself, wiped her tears, and met another examiner and told her about her situation. The examiner took her to meet the provost, where she again explained the situation and offered to present her medical report. I explained everything to him and told him that I had also had my medical report in case they wanted to confirm it. But he said, "There's nothing we can do for you." I said, "Really?" He said, "Yes." I stood there and I watched my dream be shattered right in front of me. According to her, the provost further told her to answer the one she could see and leave the one she could not see as statements she sees as cruel and unprofessional. This man proceeded to say to me, "You might as well answer the ones you can see and leave the ones you are not able to see." Imagine being a mental health nurse and could not offer the least mental health support to an exam candidate. "Your license needs to be withdrawn," she said. The nurse maintained that her passion for mental health remains strong despite the experience and that she is seeking admission in another institution that would accommodate persons with disabilities. "I'm still out here looking for schools where I can pursue a career in mental health because I really need to for myself and for every other person in my shoes," she added. Efforts to obtain a response from the management of the Federal Neuropsychiatric School, ENUGU, were unsuccessful as of the time of filing this report. Wow, the power of stories, listeners, to think that here we are sitting here in the U.S. listening to a story about the Federal Neuropsychiatric School, ENUGU, which has been called out for its failure to really do something with this woman who sounds like someone anyone would want in their organization. So I hope we get some follow-up on this one. I'd really, really like to, you know what transpires here. Keith and I want to remind you that you're listening to this week's edition of the Chris Radio Report on Blindness. Please stay with us. All right, we're going to move over to our next story. And this one is from The Wrap. Doesn't say where it's from, so I don't know if I'm going across the pond. I don't know if I'm going across the globe, but I love the title of this story. I love good news like this. Listen to this. Number of people needing treatment for trachoma has decreased by 94%. Okay, so I know this is going to be a worldwide story, right? Trachoma is the world's leading infectious cause of blindness. The number of people requiring intervention against trachoma has dropped from 1.5 billion to 97.1 million since 2002. Over 1.1 billion doses of antibiotics have been donated to combat the disease. Here's three bullets. Trachoma is the world's leading infectious cause of blindness. Number two, the number of people requiring intervention against trachoma has dropped from 1.5 to billion to 97.1 million. And number three, over 1.1 billion doses of antibiotics have been donated to combat the disease. Now, we just read that earlier, so I guess they were just kind of highlighting those three points. And here is a headline. 30 years of systematic work. Trachoma is the world's leading infectious disease, a cause of blindness. Now the number of people needing treatment for the disease has fallen below 100 million for the first time since global records began. In 2002, again, 1.5 billion were estimated, and by November 2025, the figure was 97.1 million. The reduction is the result of decades of work by national health ministries, local communities, and international partners. They have implemented World Health Organization's SAFE strategy. SAFE stands for Surgery to Treat the Blinding Stage of Trachoma, Antibiotics to Clear Infection, Facial Cleanliness, and Environmental Improvements to Reduce Transmission. As early as 2011, 314 million people were estimated to be at risk and need treatment. The figure has now dropped to less than a third. 27 countries have eliminated the disease. After Egypt and Fiji were recently validated as free from trachoma as a public health problem, the total number of WHO-validated countries now stands at 27. The list includes at least one country in every WHO region where trachoma is endemic. The 27 countries are Benin, Burundi, Cambodia, China, Egypt, Fiji, Gambia, Ghana, India, Iran, Iraq, Laos, Mali, Mauritania, Mexico, Morocco, Myanmar, Nepal, Oman, Pakistan, Papua New Guinea, Saudi Arabia, Senegal, Togo, Vanuatu, and Vietnam. And another headline, massive mapping of the disease. The Global Trachoma Mapping Project was conducted between 2012 and 2016. It was the Targus series of infectious disease surveys ever undertaken. Survey teams collected data from 2.6 million people in 29 countries using smartphones. The work continues through tropical data, which has so far supported more than 4,000 surveys in 55 countries. Over 13.1 million people have been examined since 2012. On average, one person has been examined for trachoma every 25 seconds. Over 1 billion doses of antibiotics donated. Listen to this. Pharmaceutical company Pfizer has donated more than 1.1 million doses of the antibiotic azithromycin through the International Trachoma Initiative. These partnerships have enabled health ministries to distribute medicines efficiently while strengthening local health systems. A range of different actors have contributed to the success. This includes non-governmental organizations, academic institutions, and donors. Many collaborate through the International Coalition for Trachoma Control. And finally, what is trachoma? Trachoma is caused by the bacterium Chlamydia trachomatis. The disease spreads through the contact with infected eye discharges via hands, clothes, surfaces, and flies. Repeated infections have led to scarring of the inside of the eyelid. This causes the eyelashes to turn inward and scratch the cornea. This painful condition is called trachomotus, trichasis, and can lead to blindness. The disease remains endemic in many vulnerable communities where access to clean water, sanitation, and health care is limited. WHO continues to support endemic countries to reach the goal of eliminating trachoma as a public health problem globally by the year 2030. So isn't that wonderful? It's just kind of like, you know, when you hear about, I remember when I was growing up, there were so many cases of polio, and now that hardly exists anymore. And isn't this going to be wonderful to have this, disease eradicated? That's a great story. All right. And we've got one final story. And this comes to us from NBC2 Charleston, South Carolina. The Association for the Blind and Visually Impaired in South Carolina was founded 90 years ago. The mission is simple. Help people who are blind or visually impaired lead fulfilling and purpose-driven lives. You don't have to look far to find inspiration. Walk into the doors of the Association for the Blind and Visually Impaired in West Ashley, and you will find Kimberly Taylor along with her faithful sidekick, Cinco. My vision doesn't say the same from day to day, she said. So every morning when I wake up, it's an adventure of what I'm going to see today. My Kimberly is not only an employee of ABVI, but also a client for the last 13 years. She was born premature and has retinopathy of prematurity, meaning her eyes were damaged as a result of being born early. South Carolina has one of the nation's highest rates of visual impairment. Recent figures suggest over 200,000 working-age adults experience severe vision loss, and these changes bring challenges. Some of it you can't do anymore. There are people who shouldn't be driving. None of us will be flying a plane, but that doesn't mean you're not out and active. I use Uber, I carpool, I pay a driver, I walk around my neighborhood. The spontaneity is gone. That's the hardest part, I think, Kimberly said. Kimberly and ABVI provide educational skills to children as well, services that would otherwise be difficult to find in this state. ABVI is amazing because there aren't many resources for the blind and visually impaired in South Carolina. It's us and a state organization and our staff. Everybody on our staff, not just me, are passionate about what we're doing. We exist to make people's lives better. We want them to live, learn, and earn with vision loss. It's just coming back to your life doesn't end this way. Great story to end with. A lot of good stuff today. I hope you all have a wonderful week, listeners, and we'll be back next week.
1: 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For more information on the services provided by the Chicago Lighthouse, please visit our website, chicagolighthouse.org. 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When you go out to a restaurant, it's valuable to know just how good it is, and that's when the Michelin Guide came into being. But how did a tire manufacturer get into the rating of restaurants? The Michigan Guide started as little more than a driver's roadside companion. In 1900, as a way to promote more automobile travel and in turn boost the sales for their company, the Michelin brothers launched the Michelin Guide. As the guide evolved, so did its approach to evaluating dining establishments. And in the 1920s, Michelin began hiring critics

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I'm Peter Catt. Today, a special report from Scientific American, July-August 2026. The Young American Scientists. From fighting cancer to searching for extraterrestrial life, these brilliant minds are shaping our future. Introduction. Edited by Megha Satyanarayana and Ari Sen. We asked the world's top researchers a simple question. Who are the best, most intriguing early career scientists in the U.S. today? We then read through nominations, mined scientific journals, and performed a rigorous data analysis to choose the inaugural class of young American scientists. These researchers are breaking boundaries, creating monumental tools to explore the unknown, and answering some of the toughest questions on Earth, if not in the universe. They come from all walks of life, work across different fields, and see science as a calling, even in these times of deep funding cuts and ignored evidence. These young scientists work in cancer biology, deep space, artificial intelligence, human behavior, and much more. They are the future of the American scientific enterprise. Here we present the 2026 class of Scientific American Young American Scientists. We hope you will be as impressed as we are. Tony Matasmin Anana, Field, Astrophysics, Institution, Wayne State University, age 35. Understanding the Behavior of Supermassive Black Holes. By Emma Gometz. Tony Matasmin Anana says that when she was growing up in Dhaka, Bangladesh, rolling blackouts were the best time to look up at the stars. You'll see your neighbors, and then you see the sky, she says, and that's how you become fascinated with the sky. Anana is now an astrophysicist at Wayne State University in Michigan, where she studies supermassive black holes, how they consume the matter around them, and how they influence the galaxies they inhabit. Although black holes are, by definition, dark, the gas and dust funneling toward a black hole's maw pile up in a glowing white-hot maelstrom called an accretion disk, the source of some of the brightest fireworks in the universe. The most ferociously feeding supermassive black holes power phenomena called active galactic nuclei, AGNs. Researchers have long sought to understand how these engines of galactic creation and destruction form and evolve. Studying AGNs isn't always straightforward, though, in part because they are often obscured by tauri, which are orbiting rings of gas and dust. Tauri tend to reside farther out than the accretion disk and aren't necessarily oriented along the same plane. Anana's research helps to lift these veils by combining observations of AGNs in optical, infrared, and X-ray wavelengths. One insight arising from Anana's work is that a torus obscuring an AGN creates a useful opportunity, a diagnostic for determining otherwise hidden aspects of the black hole's behavior. The radiation emanating from an AGN's accretion disk also appears to dictate the size and orientation of its obscuration.